0: Almighty, creator of heaven and earth, and in Jesus Christ, his only Son, our Lord, who was conceived by the Holy Spirit, born of the Virgin Mary, suffered under Pontius Pilate, was crucified, died, and was buried. He descended to hell, and on the third day he rose again. He ascended into heaven and is seated at the right hand of God the Father Almighty. From there he will come to judge the living and the dead.
1: I believe in the Holy Spirit, the Holy Catholic Church, the communion of saints, the forgiveness of sins, the resurrection of the body, and life everlasting. Amen.
0: Our Father, who art in heaven, hallowed be thy name. Thy kingdom come, thy will be done, on earth as it is in heaven.
2: Give us this day our daily bread, and forgive us our trespasses, as we forgive those who trespass against us. And lead us not into temptation, but deliver us from evil.
0: For an increase in the virtues of faith, hope, and charity. Hail Mary, full of grace, the Lord is with thee. Blessed art thou among women, and blessed is the fruit of thy womb, Jesus.
3: Holy Mary, Mother of God, pray for us sinners, now and at the hour of our death. Amen.
0: Hail Mary, full of grace, the Lord is with thee. Blessed art thou among women, and blessed is the fruit of thy womb, Jesus.
3: Holy Mary, Mother of God, pray for us sinners, now and at the hour of our death. Amen.
0: Hail Mary, full of grace, the Lord is with thee. Blessed art thou among women, and blessed is the fruit of thy womb, Jesus.
3: Holy Mary, Mother of God, pray for us sinners, now and at the hour of our death. Amen.
0: Glory be to the Father, and to the Son, and to the Holy Spirit.
4: As it was in the beginning, is now, and ever shall be, world without end. Amen.
0: The first joyful mystery, the Annunciation. And when the angel had come to her, he said, Hail, full of grace, the Lord is with you.
5: We are the Nordis family from Saints Peter and Paul Parish. Please join us as we say this decade of the Rosary. Our Father, who art in heaven, hallowed be thy name. Thy kingdom come, thy will be done, on earth as it is in heaven. Give us this day our daily bread, and forgive us our trespasses, as we forgive those who trespass against us. And lead us not into temptation, but deliver us from evil. Amen. Hail Mary, full of grace, the Lord is with thee. Blessed art thou among women, and blessed is the fruit of thy womb, Jesus. Holy Mary, Mother of God, pray for us sinners, now and at the hour of our death. Amen. Hail Mary, full of grace, the Lord is with thee. Blessed art thou among women, and blessed is the fruit of thy womb, Jesus. Holy Mary, Mother of God, pray for us sinners, now and at the hour of our death. Amen. Hail Mary, full of grace, the Lord is with thee. Blessed art thou among women, and blessed is the fruit of thy womb, Jesus. Holy Mary, Mother of God, pray for us sinners, now and at the hour of our death. Amen. Hail Mary, full of grace, the Lord is with thee. Blessed art thou among women, and blessed is the fruit of thy womb, Jesus. Holy Mary, Mother of God, pray for us sinners, now and at the hour of our death. Amen. Hail Mary, full of grace, the Lord is with thee. Blessed art thou among women, and blessed is the fruit of thy womb, Jesus. Holy Mary, Mother of God, pray for us sinners, now and at the hour of our death. Amen. Hail Mary, full of grace, the Lord is with thee. Blessed art thou among women, and blessed is the fruit of thy womb, Jesus. Holy Mary, Mother of God, pray for us sinners, now and at the hour of our death. Amen. Hail Mary, full of grace, the Lord is with thee. Blessed art thou among women, and blessed is the fruit of thy womb, Jesus. Holy Mary, Mother of God, pray for us sinners, now and at the hour of our death. Amen. Hail Mary, full of grace, the Lord is with thee. Blessed art thou among women, and blessed is the fruit of thy womb, Jesus. Holy Mary, Mother of God, pray for us sinners, now and at the hour of our death. Amen. Hail Mary, full of grace, the Lord is with thee. Blessed art thou among women, and blessed is the fruit of thy womb, Jesus. Holy Mary, Mother of God, pray for us sinners, now and at the hour of our death. Amen. Hail Mary, full of grace, the Lord is with thee. Blessed art thou among women, and blessed is the fruit of thy womb, Jesus. Holy Mary, Mother of God, pray for us sinners, now and at the hour of our death. Amen. Glory be to the Father, and to the Son, and the Holy Spirit, as it was in the beginning.

0: beginning, is now, and ever shall be, world without end. Amen. O my Jesus, forgive us our sins, save us from the fires of hell, and lead all souls to heaven, especially those in most need of thy mercy.
1: The second joyful mystery, the Visitation. Elizabeth, filled with the Holy Spirit, cried out in a loud voice and said, Most blessed are you among women, and blessed is the fruit of your womb.
2: We are the Pekarik family from Wadaday. Please join us. Our Father, who art in heaven, hallowed be thy name. Thy kingdom come, thy will be done, on earth as it is in heaven. Give us this day our daily bread, and forgive us our trespasses, as we forgive those who trespass against us. And lead us not into temptation, but deliver us from evil. Amen. Hail Mary, full of grace, the Lord is with thee. Blessed art thou among women, and blessed is the fruit of thy womb, Jesus. Holy Mary, Mother of God, pray for us sinners, now and at the hour of our death. Amen. Hail Mary, full of grace, the Lord is with thee. Blessed art thou among women, and blessed is the fruit of thy womb, Jesus. Holy Mary, Mother of God, pray for us sinners, now and at the hour of our death. Amen. Hail Mary, full of grace, the Lord is with thee. Blessed art thou among women, and blessed is the fruit of thy womb, Jesus. Holy Mary, Mother of God, pray for us sinners now and at the hour of our death. Amen. Hail Mary, full of grace, the Lord is with thee. Blessed art thou among women, and blessed is the fruit of thy womb, Jesus. Holy Mary, Mother of God, pray for us sinners now and at the hour of our death. Amen. Hail Mary, full of grace, the Lord is with thee. Blessed art thou among women, and blessed is the fruit of thy womb, Jesus. Holy Mary, Mother of God, pray for us sinners now and at the hour of our death. Amen. Hail Mary, full of grace, the Lord is with thee. Blessed art thou among women, and blessed is the fruit of thy womb, Jesus. Holy Mary, Mother of God, pray for us sinners now and at the hour of our death. Amen. Hail Mary, full of grace, the Lord is with thee. Blessed art thou among women, and blessed is the fruit of thy womb, Jesus. Holy Mary, Mother of God, pray for us sinners now and at the hour of our death. Amen. Hail Mary, full of grace, the Lord is with thee. Blessed art thou among women, and blessed is the fruit of thy womb, Jesus. Holy Mary, Mother of God, pray for us sinners now and at the hour of our death. Amen. Hail Mary, full of grace, the Lord is with thee. Blessed art thou among women, and blessed is the fruit of thy womb, Jesus. Holy Mary, Mother of God, pray for us sinners now and at the hour of our death. Amen. Hail Mary, full of grace, the Lord is with thee. Blessed art thou among women, and blessed is the fruit of thy womb, Jesus. Holy Mary, Mother of God, pray for us sinners, now and at the hour of our death. Amen. Glory be to the Father, and to the Son, and to the Holy Spirit, as it was in the beginning, is now, and ever shall be, world without end. Amen. O my Jesus, forgive us our sins, save us from the fires of hell, and lead all souls to heaven, especially those in most need of thy mercy.
1: The third joyful mystery, the birth of Jesus. She gave birth to her firstborn son. She wrapped him in swaddling clothes and laid him in a manger, because there was no room for them in the inn.
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4: 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Amén.
1: The fourth joyful mystery, the presentation. When the days were completed for their purification, according to the law of Moses, they took him up to Jerusalem to present him to the Lord, just as it is written in the law of the Lord. Every male that opens the womb shall be consecrated to the Lord.
6: Hello, I'm Amy Bandel from the Holy Family Parish in Alma, Kansas. Please join us as we say this decade of the Rosary. Our Father, who art in heaven, hallowed be thy name. Thy kingdom come, thy will be done on earth as it is in heaven. Give us this day our daily bread, and forgive us our trespasses, as we forgive those who trespass against us. And lead us not into temptation, but deliver us from evil. Amen. Hail Mary, full of grace, the Lord is with thee. Blessed art thou amongst women, and blessed is the fruit of thy womb, Jesus. Holy Mary, Mother of God, pray for us sinners now and at the hour of our death. Amen. Hail Mary, full of grace, the Lord is with thee. Blessed art thou among women, and blessed is the fruit of thy womb, Jesus. Holy Mary, Mother of God, pray for us sinners now and at the hour of our death. Amen. Hail Mary, full of grace, the Lord is with thee. Blessed art thou amongst women, and blessed is the fruit of thy womb, Jesus. Holy Mary, Mother of God, pray for us sinners now and at the hour of our death. Amen. Hail Mary, full of grace, the Lord is with thee. Blessed art thou among women, and blessed is the fruit of thy womb, Jesus. Holy Mary, Mother of God, pray for us sinners now and at the hour of our death. Amen. Hail Mary, full of grace, the Lord is with thee. Blessed art thou amongst women, and blessed is the fruit of thy womb, Jesus. Holy Mary, Mother of God, pray for us sinners now and at the hour of our death. Amen. Hail Mary, full of grace, the Lord is with thee. Blessed art thou among women, and blessed is the fruit of thy womb, Jesus. Holy Mary, Mother of God, pray for us sinners, now and at the hour of our death. Amen. Hail Mary, full of grace, the Lord is with thee. Blessed art thou amongst women, and blessed is the fruit of thy womb, Jesus. Holy Mary, Mother of God, pray for us sinners now and at the hour of our death. Amen. Hail Mary, full of grace, the Lord is with thee. Blessed art thou among women, and blessed is the fruit of thy womb, Jesus. Holy Mary, Mother of God, pray for us sinners, now and at the hour of our death. Amen. Hail Mary, full of grace, the Lord is with thee. Blessed art thou amongst women, and blessed is the fruit of thy womb, Jesus. Holy Mary, Mother of God, pray for us sinners now and at the hour of our death. Amen. Hail Mary, full of grace, the Lord is with thee. Blessed art thou among women, and blessed is the fruit of thy womb, Jesus. Holy Mary, Mother of God, pray for us sinners, now and at the hour of our death. Amen. Glory be to the Father, and the Son, and the Holy Spirit, as it was in the beginning, is now, and ever shall be, world without end. Amen. O my Jesus, forgive us our sins, save us from the fires of hell, and lead all souls to heaven, especially those in most need of thy mercy.
1: 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After 3 days, they found him in the temple, sitting in the midst of the teachers, listening to them and asking them questions.
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8: Our Father, who art in heaven, hallowed be thy name. Thy kingdom come, thy will be done, on earth as it is in heaven. Give us this day our daily bread, and forgive us our trespasses, as we forgive those who trespass against us. And lead us not into temptation, but deliver us from evil. Amen. Hail Mary, full of grace, the Lord is with thee. Blessed art thou among women, and blessed is the fruit of thy womb, Jesus. Holy Mary, Mother of God, pray for our sinners, now and at the hour of our death. Amen. Hail Mary, full of grace, the Lord is with thee. Blessed art thou among women, and blessed is the fruit of thy womb, Jesus. Holy Mary, Mother of God, pray for us sinners, now and at the hour of our death. Amen. Hail Mary, full of grace, the Lord is with thee. Blessed art thou among women, and blessed is the fruit of thy womb, Jesus. Holy Mary, Mother of God, pray for us sinners, now and at the hour of our death. Amen. Hail Mary, full of grace, the Lord is with thee. Blessed art thou among women, and blessed is the fruit of thy womb, Jesus. Holy Mary, Mother of God, pray for us sinners, now and at the hour of our death. Amen. Hail Mary, full of grace, the Lord is with thee. Blessed art thou among women, and blessed is the fruit of thy womb, Jesus. Holy Mary, Mother of God, pray for us sinners, now and at the hour of our death. Amen. Hail Mary, full of grace, the Lord is with thee. Blessed art thou among women, and blessed is the fruit of thy womb, Jesus. Holy Mary, Mother of God, pray for us sinners, now and at the hour of our death. Amen. Hail Mary, full of grace, the Lord is with thee. Blessed art thou among women, and blessed is the fruit of thy womb, Jesus. Holy Mary, Mother of God, pray for us sinners, now and at the hour of our death. Amen. Hail Mary, full of grace, the Lord is with thee. Blessed art thou among women, and blessed is the fruit of thy womb, Jesus. Holy Mary, Mother of God, pray for us sinners, now and at the hour of our death. Amen. Hail Mary, full of grace, the Lord is with thee. Blessed art thou among women, and blessed is the fruit of thy womb, Jesus. Holy Mary, Mother of God, pray for us sinners, now and at the hour of our death. Amen. Hail Mary, full of grace, the Lord is with thee. Blessed art thou among women, and blessed is the fruit of thy womb, Jesus. Holy Mary, Mother of God, pray for us sinners, now and at the hour of our death. Amen. Glory be to the Father, and the Son, and the Holy Spirit, as it was in the beginning, is now, and ever shall be, world without end. Amen. O my Jesus, forgive us our sins, save us from the fires of hell, and lead all souls to heaven, especially those in most need of thy mercy.
1: Hail, Holy Queen, Mother of Mercy,
9: our life, our sweetness, and our hope. To thee do we cry, poor wretched children of Eve. To thee do we send up our sighs, mourning and weeping in this valley of tears.
10: Turn then, O most gracious Advocate, thine eyes of mercy towards us, and after this our exile, show unto us the blessed fruit of thy womb, Jesus. O clement, O loving, O sweet Virgin Mary.
1: Pray for us, O most holy Mother of God,
10: that we may be made worthy of the promises of Christ.
1: Let us pray. O God, whose only begotten Son,
10: by his life, death, and resurrection, has purchased for us the reward of eternal life, grant, we beseech thee, that meditating on these mysteries of the most holy Rosary of the Blessed Virgin Mary, we may imitate what they contain and obtain what they promise. Through the same Christ our Lord. Amen.
1: Almighty God, this day is full of beauty and adventure. Help us, Lord, to be fully alive to it all. During this day, may we become a more thoughtful person, a more prayerful person, and a more generous and kindly person. Help us to not be turned in on ourselves, but to be sensitive and helpful to others. In the name of the Father, and of the Son, and of the Holy Spirit.
11: Amen.

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0: Glory to the Father, and to the Son, and to the Holy Spirit.
1: As it was in the beginning, is now, and will be forever. Amen.

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2: My heart overflows with noble words. To the king I must speak the song I have made, my tongue as nimble as the pen of a scribe. You are the fairest of the children of men, and graciousness is poured upon your lips, because God has blessed you forevermore. O mighty one, gird your sword upon your thigh. In splendor and state, ride on in triumph, for the cause of truth and goodness and right. Take aim with your bow in your dread right hand. Your arrows are sharp. Peoples fall beneath you. The foes of the king fall down and lose heart. Your throne, O God, shall endure forever. A scepter of justice is the scepter of your kingdom. Your love is for justice, your hatred for evil. Therefore, God, your God, has anointed you with the oil of gladness above other kings. Your robes are fragrant with aloes and myrrh. From the ivory palace you are greeted with music. The daughters of kings are among your loved ones. On your right stands the queen in gold of Ophir.
0: Glory to the Father, and to the Son, and to the Holy Spirit.
1: As it was in the beginning, is now, and will be forever. Amen.
3: Blessed is he who comes in the name of the Lord. Alleluia.
2: Blessed are those who are called to the wedding feast of the Lamb. Alleluia.
3: Blessed are those who are called to the wedding feast of the Lamb. Alleluia.
0: Listen, O daughter, give ear to my words. Forget your own people and your father's house. So will the king desire your beauty. He is your Lord. Pay homage to him. And the people of Tyre shall come with gifts. The richest of the people shall seek your favor. The daughter of the king is clothed with splendor, her robes embroidered with pearls set in gold. She is led to the king with her maiden companions. They are escorted amid gladness and joy. They pass within the palace of the king. Sons shall be yours in place of your fathers. You will make them princes over all the earth. May this song make your name remembered forever. May the peoples praise you from age to age. Glory to the Father, and to the Son, and to the Holy Spirit.
1: As it was in the beginning, is now, and will be forever. Amen.
4: When you took on flesh, Lord Jesus, you made a marriage of mankind with God. Help us to be faithful to your word and endure our exile bravely until we are called to the heavenly marriage feast, to which the Virgin Mary, exemplar of your church, has preceded us.
3: Blessed are those who are called to the wedding feast of the Lamb. Alleluia.
5: From his fullness we have all received grace upon grace. Alleluia.
3: From his fullness we have all received grace upon grace. Alleluia.
6: Praised be the God and Father of our Lord Jesus Christ, who has bestowed on us in Christ every spiritual blessing in the heavens.
7: God chose us in him before the world began to be holy and blameless in his sight.
6: He predestined us to be his adopted sons through Jesus Christ. Such was his will and pleasure, that all might praise the glorious favor he has bestowed on us in his beloved.
7: In him and through his blood we have been redeemed and our sins forgiven. So immeasurably generous is God's favor to us.
6: God has given us the wisdom to understand fully the mystery, the plan he was pleased to decree in Christ.
7: A plan to be carried out in Christ in the fullness of time, to bring all things into one in him, in the heavens and on earth.
6: Glory to the Father, and to the Son, and to the Holy Spirit.
7: As it was in the beginning, is now, and will be forever. Amen.
3: From his fullness, we have all received grace upon grace. Alleluia.
4: A reading from the letter to the Hebrews. We have such a high priest who has taken his seat at the right hand of the throne of the majesty in heaven, minister of the sanctuary and that true tabernacle set up, not by man, but by the Lord. Now every high priest is appointed to offer gifts and sacrifices. The word of the Lord.

0: 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Alleluia, alleluia.
1: The disciples rejoiced. Alleluia, alleluia.
0: When they saw the risen Lord.
1: Alleluia, alleluia.
0: Glory to the Father, and to the Son, and to the Holy Spirit.
1: The disciples rejoiced. Alleluia, alleluia.
2: The Spirit of truth who proceeds from the Father will be my witness, and you will also bear witness to me. Alleluia.
3: My soul proclaims the greatness of the Lord. My spirit rejoices in God my Saviour. For he has looked with favour on his lowly servant.
4: From this day, all generations will call me blessed. The Almighty has done great things for me, and holy is his name.
3: He has mercy on those who fear him in every generation.
4: He has shown the strength of his arm. He has scattered the proud in their conceit.
3: He has cast down the mighty from their thrones, and has lifted up the lowly.
4: He has filled the hungry with good things, and the rich he has sent away empty.
3: He has come to the help of his servant Israel, for he has remembered his promise of mercy, the promise he made to our fathers, to Abraham and his children for ever.
4: Glory to the Father, and to the Son, and to the Holy Spirit,
3: as it was in the beginning, is now, and will be forever. Amen.
2: The Spirit of truth who proceeds from the Father will be my witness, and you will also bear witness to me. Alleluia.
5: Let us pray to Christ the Lord, who bathed the world in glory through his resurrection. 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
8: Let us make our prayers and praise complete by offering the Lord's Prayer.
9: Our Father, who art in heaven, hallowed be thy name. Thy kingdom come, thy will be done, on earth as it is in heaven. Give us this day our daily bread, and forgive us our trespasses, as we forgive those who trespass against us. And lead us not into temptation, but deliver us from evil.
0: Grant, O merciful God, that we may experience at all times the fruit produced by the Paschal observances, through our Lord Jesus Christ, your Son, who lives and reigns with you in the unity of the Holy Spirit, one God forever and ever. Amen.
8: May the Lord bless us, protect us from all evil, and bring us to everlasting life.

You expired, Jesus, but the source of life gushed forth for souls, and the ocean of mercy opened up for the whole world. O fount of life, unfathomable divine mercy, envelop the whole world and empty yourself out upon us. O blood and water, which gushed forth from the heart of Jesus as a fountain of mercy for us, I trust in you. O blood and water, which gushed forth from the heart of Jesus as a fountain of mercy for us, I trust in you. O blood and water, which gushed forth from the heart of Jesus as a fountain of mercy for us, I trust in you. Our Father, who art in heaven, hallowed be thy name. Thy kingdom come, thy will be done, on earth as it is in heaven. Give us this day our daily bread, and forgive us our trespasses as we forgive those who trespass against us. And lead us not into temptation, but deliver us from evil. Amen. Hail Mary, full of grace, the Lord is with thee. Blessed art thou among women, and blessed is the fruit of thy womb, Jesus. Holy Mary, Mother of God, pray for us sinners, now and at the hour of our death. Amen. I believe in God, the Father Almighty, creator of heaven and earth, and in Jesus Christ, his only Son, our Lord, who was conceived by the Holy Spirit, born of the Virgin Mary, suffered under Pontius Pilate, was crucified, died, and was buried. He descended into hell. On the third day he rose again from the dead. He ascended into heaven and is seated at the right hand of God the Father Almighty. From there he will come to judge the living and the dead. I believe in the Holy Spirit, the Holy Catholic Church, the communion of saints, the forgiveness of sins, the resurrection of the body, and life everlasting.

Eternal God, in whom mercy is endless and the treasury of compassion inexhaustible, look kindly upon us and increase your mercy in us, that in difficult moments we might not despair nor become despondent, but with great confidence submit ourselves to your holy will, which is love and mercy itself.

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0: What fears keep you from drawing closer to God? In the readings for this Sunday's Mass, we see two of the Bible's great heroes, the prophet Elijah and Saint Peter, and both men are overcome by fear. What do they do? What would God have us do? Find out more next on Breaking the Bread. How do we find God in the storms and struggles of our lives, in the trials we encounter in trying to do His will? God commands Elijah in this Sunday's first reading to stand on the mountain and await his passing by. And in the gospel, Jesus makes the disciples set out across the waters to meet him. In each case, the Lord makes himself present amid frightening tumult, heavy winds, high waves, fire and earthquakes. Elijah hides his face. Perhaps he remembers Moses, who met God on the same mountain, also amid fire, thunder, and smoke. God told Moses no one could see his face and live, and he sheltered Moses in the hollow of a rock, just as he shelters Elijah in the cave. The disciples, likewise, are too terrified to look upon the face of God. This Sunday's gospel is a revelation of Jesus' divine glory. Only God treads across the crest of the sea and rules the raging waters. And the words of assurance that Jesus speaks, "It is I," are those God used to identify himself to Moses. Even Peter is too overcome by fear to imitate his Lord. His fears, Jesus tells him, are a sign of his lack of faith. And so it is often with us. Our fears make us doubt, make it hard to see his glory dwelling in our midst. Yet we should know as we sing in this Sunday's psalm that his salvation is near to those who hope in him. By faith, we should know, as St. Paul asserts in this Sunday's epistle, that we are heirs to the promises that God made to his children Israel. We must trust that he whispers to us in the trials of our lives as well, that he who has called us to walk along the way of his steps will save us whenever we begin to sink. This is Scott Hahn for Breaking the Bread.
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0: Monday overnight, Sword Point weather forecast. Mostly clear skies through the night, lows in the upper 50s with the south wind at 10 to 20 miles an hour. Skies become partly sunny on Tuesday with highs in the upper 80s. South winds will shift to the west in the afternoon. Mostly clear Tuesday night, lows in the mid-50s. Sunny on Wednesday, not as warm with highs in the lower 80s. Clear in mid-50s Wednesday night. Sunny, breezy, and warmer on Thursday, highs in the upper 80s. Becoming cloudy Thursday night with scattered overnight storms, lows in the upper 60s. Sunny and hot Friday, highs in the mid-90s. That's your Sword Point weather forecast. From the Sword, KSWCLP and KSWCLP.com. I'm Nowcast meteorologist Matthew Harding.
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4: I'm Veronica Dudo in Washington, D.C. Tonight on EWTN News Nightly, straight standoff. President Trump rejects Iran's latest response to end the conflict ahead of his trip to China. So what happens next? New cases. A deadly hantavirus outbreak sparks fear across continents as health officials race to determine if the virus can spread any further. Trading blame, Russia and Ukraine swap accusations of breaking a U.S. brokered ceasefire. What each side hopes to achieve. Plus, embracing science, Pope Leo XIV says faith and science walk hand in hand as he urges the faithful to

0: prescribing pills by mail or through telehealth appointments. That order was set to expire today. Instead, the court will now have at least 3 additional days to consider whether or not to allow restrictions on the abortion drug. Joining us now to explain the latest from the Supreme Court is Melanie Israel, visiting fellow from the Richard and Helen DeVos Center for Life, Religion, and Family at the Heritage Foundation. Thanks so much for your time tonight.
1: Thank you for having me.
0: What does this decision signal to you?
1: You know, at this point, it's hard to read the tea leaves. What we do know is there are a lot of people weighing in. They want the court to know how dangerous these mail order abortion pills are for women. We've had hundreds of members of Congress weigh in, filing briefs. We've had many states across the country weighing in and filing briefs as well. And so I imagine it's taking the court quite a bit of time to actually wade through all of that and hear from people. These are states, doctors, people who are really suffering harm. The emergency rooms that are dealing with women suffering from complications from these dangerous drugs. And so hopefully this means that the court is going to have the time it needs to hear all of those concerns between now and Thursday.
0: Justice Alito had set the deadline for 5 p.m. today. Why has the order been extended to Thursday, May 14th? Anything beyond what you are explaining about all of the volumes of potential, more information from all of these different people who are involved in this?
1: You know, beyond just the sheer volume of the arguments that the court is having to weigh through, I think we need to take a step back and remember that it is women, girls, and unborn children who are going to continue suffering while these dangerous drugs are accessible online through telemedicine. These reckless doctors in pro-abortion states who are willing to send these drugs to anyone, literally anyone, who with a few clicks of a mouse can order them. Unsupported partners, parents, men who simply don't want to step up and be a father, women who are not properly counseled about all of the possible complications they can face, including life-threatening complications like ectopic pregnancy. And so it really is, frankly, a dangerous situation here that is going to continue while these drugs are available online and through the mail. So we are going to be hoping and praying that on Thursday, a very different process will be in place.
0: Of course, we will continue to follow this. Melanie Israel, thank you so much.
1: Thank you.
0: In a maternal health care event this morning, President Donald Trump announced a new proposed legal pathway to expand fertility benefits in order to make procedures like IVF more affordable.
2: Today, I'm pleased to announce that the Department of Labor is issuing a new rule to formally create a fertility benefit option for employers that can be offered to all employees outside of their normal health insurance plans. This will hopefully reduce the number of couples who ultimately need to resort to IVF because challenges can be identified and addressed very early in the process.
0: The Catechism of the Catholic Church teaches that IVF is morally unacceptable because it separates the marriage act from procreation and establishes the domination of technology over human life. President Donald Trump calls the current ceasefire with Iran unbelievably weak, and he says what Iran just sent the U.S. and the ongoing back and forth over a peace proposal, a piece of garbage. He says he didn't even finish reading it. The president made the comments today while taking questions from reporters gathered in the Oval Office for that earlier event. White House correspondent Owen Jensen reports. Owen.
3: Veronica, good evening to you. President Donald Trump also said today he has a simple plan, that Iran cannot have a nuclear weapon. As for that ceasefire, he calls Iran's latest proposal unacceptable and one that no one would take.
2: I would say it's one of the weakest right now. It's on life support. They understand these are all medical people. Dr. Oz, life support is not a good thing. Do you agree?
4: Bad prognostic.
2: I would say the ceasefire is on massive life support.
5: President Donald Trump rejecting Tehran's latest proposal to end the war. And as the conflict threatens to drag on for longer, President Trump also told reporters today,
2: they think that, well, I'll get tired of this, or I'll get bored, or I'll have some pressure, but there's no pressure. There's no pressure at all. We're going to have a complete victory.
5: The stalled diplomacy and recent exchanges of fire could tip the Middle East back into open warfare. As for diplomatic solutions,

0: solutions?
1: I think it's very possible. Look, I've had to deal with them 4 or 5 times. They change their mind. They're very dishonorable people, the leadership. Don't forget it's the third level. The first level is gone. They were unreasonable.
0: Iran's chokehold on the Strait of Hormuz and America's blockade of Iranian ports are still in place. All this as President Trump will travel to Beijing this week for a summit with China's president. Beijing has deep economic ties to Iran.
1: I have a great relationship with President Xi. And I think you can see that with the fact that in Hormuz, they get a big percentage, 40% of their oil from Hormuz. There's been no ships coming in, no nasty ships coming in that we end up in skirmishes with. There's been, he'd like to see it get done.
2: Also tonight, those high gas prices averaging $4.52 a gallon across the country. President Trump wants to suspend the federal tax portion of that. That's 18 cents a gallon or 24 cents for diesel. The president acknowledges it's a small percentage, but adds it's still money. At the White House, Owen Jensen, EWTN News Nightly.
3: Joining us now is Stephen Bucci, visiting fellow at the Philip Trulock Center for Leadership Development at the Heritage Foundation. Stephen, welcome back.
4: It's my pleasure. Thank you for having me back on the show.
3: So we're hearing a lot of different takes on what's exactly happening. When you look at Epic Fury, it started 72 days ago. We do have some shipping disrupted in the Strait of Hormuz. There's rising oil prices. Military action has killed civilians as well as 13 U.S. service members. Meanwhile, President Trump says that Iran cannot have a nuclear weapon, specifically saying the U.S. will not allow Iran to reach enriched uranium. Where do things stand now?
4: Well, the president, strangely enough, hasn't changed his goals at all. He still insists that Iran cannot be allowed to get a nuclear device. He does not want Iran to continue the development of their long-range ballistic missiles. And he for sure is not going to give Iran the authority, if you will, to own the Straits of Hormuz and to control them. I mean, that's a new one. No one's ever thought they owned the Straits of Hormuz, but the Iranians, I guess, in response to Western critics of President Trump's operation, have upped the ante and said, oh, no, no, we need to own the Straits of Hormuz. We need to have total control over it. That's one of our baseline demands.
3: President Trump says Iran's latest peace proposal is unacceptable. What did the Islamic Republic propose, and why has it been rejected?
4: Well, the first thing is they said they would transfer some of their enriched uranium. They would downgrade or dilute some more of it, but keep it. And they would not agree to a moratorium of enrichment that, you know, was 20 years. It had to be less than 20 years. And then they added they wanted reparations for damage that had been done. They wanted particularly countries who had been enforcing the blockade that we have on, along with the United States, that they in particular had to pay now to get their ships through the Straits of Hormuz. And the last one, as I alluded to, they want an acknowledgement that they own and control the Straits of Hormuz, and everybody else in the world, if they want free access to it, or just access to it, it's not free, that you'd have to pay them in their currency. So it, you know, President Trump looked at it and said, this is lunacy. You know, this is pretty bold to make demands when you're losing.
3: Stephen Bucci, thanks so much. The Israeli military has jailed two of its soldiers after they desecrated a statue of the Blessed Virgin Mary in southern Lebanon, putting a cigarette in the statue's mouth. The soldiers will receive 2 to 3 weeks in military prison for the act. The spokeswoman says the military views the incident with great severity and respects freedom of religion. This comes not long after another Israeli soldier took an axe to a statue of Jesus on the cross. They also received time in prison. Russia and Ukraine swap accusations of breaking a U.S. brokered ceasefire. Both sides claim to have suffered casualties in drone and artillery strikes over the weekend. The move was meant for Victory Day, the Russian celebration marking the defeat of Nazi Germany. The Institute for the Study of War says satellite data indicates military activities decreased but did not stop following the ceasefire announcement. President Trump also announced a prisoner exchange, declaring that the break in fighting could be, quote, the beginning of the end of the war. However, he didn't provide any further details. Now to the latest on the hantavirus outbreak aboard the cruise ship in the Canary Islands. Two more passengers evacuated from that ship have tested positive for hantavirus, a French woman and an American. For more, let's turn to Capitol Hill correspondent Eric Rosales. Eric, it seems we're already seeing the blame game from Democrats against the Trump administration.
5: Yeah, we certainly are, Veronica. Some Democrats on Capitol Hill and even public health experts are criticizing the Trump administration's handling of the recent outbreak. They claim that the administration is less prepared for potential pandemic following the U.S.'s withdrawal from the World Health Organization and changes within the Department of Health and Human Services, including layoffs. And some made their voices known on social media sites.
6: Yesterday, I demanded that the State Department and the CDC make a plan to get the 17 American passengers, including one of my constituents, on the Oceanwide Expeditions cruise ship home safe and healthy. Today, we're finally seeing some progress.
5: Senate Minority Leader Chuck Schumer also criticized the president, saying in part, quote, public health under Trump is a sinking ship, and he keeps firing the crew. Republicans and the Trump administration fired back, saying the situation is, quote, under very good control.
1: We've lived with it for years, many years, and we think we're in very good shape.
5: The president pointed to the coordinated effort between the CDC, State Department, and international partners to monitor exposed Americans.
7: We are in touch with the WHO. We're in touch with the international health organizations, including the one in Spain. And we have been providing technical assistance to all of those organizations all the way through.
5: 15 Americans and one British national who lives in America arrived back in the U.S. overnight. The passengers taken straight to the National Quarantine Center at the University of Nebraska to be evaluated.
8: Everyone here is asymptomatic and afebrile and do not have a temperature at this time. They're all resting now, and we'll do further assessments later in the day once they've had a chance to sleep.
5: Two others have been transferred to Emory University in Atlanta. The 150 passengers deboarded the ship wearing blue protective clothing and masks. They were taken by small boats to the shore, washed with disinfecting solution, and then loaded on red military buses carrying them to the airport. Initially, eight on board the ship contracted the rodent-borne virus. At least three have died, including suspected patient zero, 70-year-old Leo Schuperud, and his wife, Mirjam, Dutch nationals who visited a landfill. They were bird watching.
2: The captain of the ship made a statement saying prayers go out to those lives who have been lost and praised the crew. The virus even caught the attention of Pope Leo. He thanked Spanish officials for letting the ship debark in the Canary Islands. During his address on Sunday, he also said that he looked forward to seeing everyone next month during his visit to the islands. Veronica, back to you.
3: Joining us again is Dr. William Schaffner, professor of infectious diseases at Vanderbilt University Medical Center. Thanks so much for coming back on.
9: Always a pleasure, Veronica.
3: Last week, you explained that this virus is very unlikely to be passed human to human unless it was one specific strain. There is now evidence it has been passed between humans. Can you talk us through this, and also how common is this?
9: Well, this hantavirus is the Andes strain. The hantaviruses are a family of viruses. You can think of them as a series of cousins. This cousin is named the Andes strain. And of all the other cousins, this is the one that is able to be spread from person to person. Now, that said, it's not very contagious. Don't confuse it with influenza or COVID, which can spread very, very readily. This is a virus that spreads slowly through close physical contact, one person to another.
3: Could you just tell us a little bit further on how, if we know yet, did it get on board the ship?
9: Well, undoubtedly what happened is that these ecologically and environmentally interested people, that's the sort of cruise it was, went on shore to do some birding or hiking. And while there, they must have kicked up some dust that was contaminated with the droppings of infected rodents. A few inhaled the virus, and then they brought it on board the cruise ship, and then there was some limited spread aboard the ship. That's undoubtedly what happened.
3: Now it's being reported that 23 passengers disembarked the ship, and then also we do know of some of the deaths. How difficult is it going to be to trace these passengers, and what happens next?
9: Well, there were some passengers that disembarked early. They weren't scheduled to be on the whole cruise, just for part of it, and they went back to their home countries. The ministries of health of those countries are monitoring those individuals largely in their homes. That's a little bit in contrast to what we're doing. We've taken our passengers, the U.S. passengers, put them in an airplane that's specially designed for infection control, and taken them to two locations in the United States. One in Atlanta at the University, at Emory University, and the other one at the University of Nebraska in Omaha. Both of those institutions have facilities with specially trained personnel ready to handle these exotic infections.
3: Dr. Schaffner, thanks so much for coming back on.
9: Well, my pleasure.
3: We have a lot more still to come on EWTN News Nightly, Hidden Signals, a deeper dive into the newly released UFO files, and the question millions keep asking, have we made contact? We ask an expert. The suspect in the White House Correspondents Association dinner shooting goes before a federal judge. We have the latest.
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13: Are you a priest? 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
16: I'm Nathaniel.
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18: And I'm Sebastian.
16: We are three homeschooled kids.
17: We love to cook, and we are excited to share some of these adventures with you.
16: We love cooking, but getting to cook with new people is even better.
19: You made it.
16: I did.
17: Yes. It's definitely worth it.
16: It was really rewarding to make something and then eat it, as opposed to just buying at a store and then eating it.
17: Buenísimo.
16: Another cool thing about traveling through Europe is how connected everything is to our faith. We are fortunate enough to travel and learn about different cultures.
17: We made so many amazing memories, connected with old friends and made new ones. Even though we spoke different languages, we shared the common language of food.
16: We entered feeling like complete strangers. We left feeling like family.
20: This is Fork in the Road.
3: Pentagon recently released never-before-seen files all related to UFOs. President Trump ordered the release earlier this year. The Pentagon posted on X that Americans can get instant access to the files with no clearance required. The Department of War says more materials will be declassified and released on a rolling basis every few weeks. Stephen Bassett, Executive Director of the Paradigm Research Group, joins me now to discuss. Stephen, thanks so much for coming on today.
21: It's my pleasure.
3: So I saw that there are some 340 million hits that happened in the first 12 hours of this drop from the Pentagon. What are the highlights of the department's release? And also, was there anything that surprised you in the files?
21: The U.S. government has thousands and thousands of videos, gun camera clips and so forth, that are absolutely extraordinary. They have hundreds of thousands of documents, right? So what's this about? What's this? This is about is that because of all of the developments over the last 6 years, the Congress getting involved and witnesses coming forward, legislation, we got to a point where for the first time ever, a president of the United States has ordered the Department of Defense to release files and videos on this, okay? He didn't tell them what to pick, but I want you to release some files. And so Hegseth ordered this. Whoever he talked to probably then talked to the people that are managing the truth embargo, and they kind of selected a menu of stuff that's not too compelling, but, you know, at least a little bit new to satisfy that request, and they put it out. That is what has happened, right? And why is it important? Not because there's something there that's going to prove the ET presence or something there that we haven't had ample amounts of going back decades, but because they did it. And because they did this, the media, all of the editors and publishers out there have just been given license now to really engage this issue.
3: So you have been fighting for this for a long time. You want people to have information accessible. So you're saying now articles could be written about this. But really, why does that matter? A lot of people can have allegations. Of course, we have seen some military pilots who have testified before. But with all this information circulating, what conclusions can be drawn? Where does this go?
21: The sum total of the hearings that have been held, the scores of witnesses that have come forward, and all the media since 2017, I've logged in 9,000 articles, the legislation that has been passed, and now a presidential engagement that is unprecedented, not to mention that members of his cabinet have gone on podcast and brought the subject up. His son has brought the subject up in his podcast shortly after the inauguration. We've now got to a point where, frankly, the president of the United States could step forward tomorrow and say, well, I've made some further inquiries with the Pentagon, and yeah, they've confirmed to me that we do have this non-human tech and these bodies, and apparently we're not alone. Thank you very much. That's disclosure. There is nothing between the president and saying that tomorrow now. There is no more barriers. It's just a matter of the decision by the president to do it.
3: Stephen Bassett, thank you so much.
21: My pleasure, as always.
3: The man charged in the attack at the White House Correspondents Association dinner went before a judge today. Cole Thomas Allen was arraigned today and pleaded not guilty. Prosecutors say last month Allen rushed through a security checkpoint armed with a shotgun, then shot a Secret Service officer in the chest at point-blank range. He's facing multiple charges, including attempting to assassinate the president. If convicted on the attempted assassination charge alone, Allen could get life in prison. Up next on EWTN News Nightly, papal exploration. Pope Leo XIV holds a special audience combining faith and astronomy, what he had to say about the truth. Plus, hantavirus, terrorism, and the World Cup. The Holy Father addresses a range of topics over his busy weekend.
18: Are you ready to march? You made man in your image, in your likeness. You formed me in my inward being.
19: While some are throwing elbows to climb the political ladder, we are standing for the child in the womb who has no legal protection in Canada.
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1: Behold this heart, which has so loved men. I promise to dedicate my heart to your sacred heart.

0: Pope Leo held a special audience with the board of the Vatican Observatory Foundation. The Holy Father explained how his predecessor, Pope Leo XIII, refounded the institution in 1891 to reinforce the ties between faith and science. Pope Leo says today there's a new enemy to face, the belief in no objective truth. He also praised the foundation for their work in helping students study astronomy. Pope Leo spent his weekend addressing some of the major issues facing the globe today. EWTN Vatican journalist Zofia Chubek has more on the Pope's busy weekend.
1: The Pope has been following the developments of the hantavirus closely. This is why on Sunday, after praying the Regina Caeli with the faithful, he thanked the Spanish authorities for welcoming the cruise ship where the outbreak of the disease was recorded.
2: I want to thank the people of the Canary Islands for the welcome that characterizes them in allowing the arrival of the cruise ship, Hondius.
1: However, his first message was about the outbreak of violence in the Sahel that cuts a line across Africa, between North Africa and the sub-Sahara region. Islamist organizations have been recruiting members for years. The latest Global Terrorism Index report found that the region accounted for more than half of all terrorism-related deaths worldwide. Combating religious fundamentalism has been one of Pope Leo's main messages in recent times. From his trip to Africa in April to the day before the Angelus, when he told the delegation of representatives from Muslim communities in Senegal to reject all instrumentalization of the name of God for military, economic, and political purposes. It was an intense weekend at the Vatican for Pope Leo. He also met with the Prime Minister of Haiti, a country that is not officially at war, but is nevertheless overwhelmed by violence. The UN estimates that in the last 3 months, more than 1,600 people have been killed by gangs and security operations. The last time a pope traveled there was back in 1983. And as of today, the situation does not seem to encourage a second papal trip. Although the pontiff has suggested another way he may support Haiti, in this year's Soccer World Cup. The soccer-centered weekend then continued for Pope Leo. He also met with the players of the team that has mathematically secured the Italian league title, Inter Milan. In Rome, Zofia Chubak for EWTN News Nightly.
0: We thank you for watching tonight. 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I'm Veronica Dudo. Good night and God bless.
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7: 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This 50-part series was recorded on phonograph records in the 1960s, and the sound quality is sometimes compromised. But the Word of God, spoken by Archbishop Sheen, is solid and timeless. Here now is Archbishop Fulton Sheen.
8: Peace be to you. In this lesson, we come to that detail of the Creed which states, I believe in the Holy Ghost. As we stated before, Holy Ghost and Holy Spirit may be used indifferently. It might be well to introduce this particular subject by pondering on a question which you have probably asked yourselves many times. Would it not have been better for you to have lived in the days of our blessed Lord than to live now? Have you not missed much? by not being a contemporary of the incarnate life of God that walked this earth? Did we lose something? Is the 20th century at a disadvantage, being so far removed from him? In answer to those questions, it must be admitted that there would have been some advantages living at the time of our blessed Lord. We could have heard his voice and been tremendously impressed by the ring of its authority. Parents could have brought their children to him to have been blessed. Sinners would have been charmed too by the majesty of his bearing. All of us would have been stirred by the eloquence of his words, as were the police, you will remember, when they set out to arrest our blessed Lord. They were arrested by his eloquence. When they went back to the temple authorities, they said to the police, "Why did you not arrest him?" And they said, "No man ever spoke as that man spoke." These would have been some advantages. But we must go on the words of our blessed Lord himself, who said it was better for him that he go. This is what he said the night of the Last Supper, when the apostles were rather sad. It was only a few hours before his agony in the garden, and just the night before his death on the cross. He said to his apostles, "Now I am going back to him who sent me. I can say truly, it is better for you that I should go away. He who is to befriend you will not come to you unless I do go. But if only I make my way there, I will send him to you." Our Lord was saying it is expedient that he go, for if he goes not, the Holy Spirit would not come to us. If our Lord had remained on earth, we could have gotten no closer than to have seen him with our eyes and to have heard him with our ears, or possibly even an embrace. It would have been a sensible outer love. But if he left, then he could send us his spirit. Then he would not be an example to be copied. Then he would be a veritable life to be lived. Certainly we have lost his corporal presence, but the spiritual presence has taken its place. Now the Christ is no longer localized, external, but he's indwelling, vivifying, not in one place, but in his church and in the souls that belong to it. Are we therefore at a disadvantage? No, we are rather at a great advantage. Do not think that if you had lived in the time of our blessed Lord, that it would have been any easier to have believed in his divinity then than it would be to believe in the divinity of his church now. Those who missed him miss the church now. Look at the apostles. They did not understand the meaning of his death until the Holy Spirit came upon them at Pentecost. It is vanity for us to say that we would have understood our Lord better than the apostles. Now that brings us to some of the lessons of the Holy Spirit, and we're going to enumerate about four of them. The Holy Spirit, first of all, reveals the Son, that is to say, the Son of God, Christ. The Holy Spirit reveals the Son as the Son reveals the Father. When our blessed Lord was on this earth, he revealed the Heavenly Father. It was only thanks to him that we knew how much love the Father had for us. The Father so loved the world that he sent his only begotten Son into this world. The night of the Last Supper, Philip said to him, "Show us the Father, And our Lord said to him, Philip, have I been with you all this time? And still you do not understand? The Father and I are one. It was the Father's love that sent the Son, so that our blessed Lord was a kind of a prism, just as when the earthly sun, the sun of the heaven, shines through a prism, it splits up into the seven rays of the spectrum. And so too, it was thanks to our blessed Lord that we understood the full love and goodness of the Heavenly Father. Now, just as the Son revealed the Father, so the Holy Spirit that our Lord said he would send would reveal him. These are the words of our Lord. And he will bring honor to me, because it is from me that he will derive what he makes plain to you. Because all that belongs to the Father belongs to me. In these words, our blessed Lord is saying that once he ascends to the Father, then all of the spiritual blessings won by him on Calvary would be conveyed to us by the Holy Spirit. For our blessed Lord had said during his earthly life that we would not understand his life, we would not receive all of the merits of his life until the Spirit came to this earth. The great business of the Holy Spirit, therefore, is to stand behind the scenes, to make Christ more real. That is why the apostles did not understand the crucifixion until after Pentecost. St. Paul goes so far as to say that no one can call Jesus Lord except by the Spirit. Oh, yes, you can pronounce the word Jesus, but you do not know that Jesus is the Christ, the Son of God, the Savior of the world, the Lord of the universe, except by the Holy Spirit. If you believe in the divinity of Christ by this time, it is through the Holy Spirit that you believe, not through any words of mine. I am giving to you only certain motives of credibility. But the full assurance of it comes from the Spirit. As the telescope reveals not itself, but the stars beyond, so the Holy Spirit reveals not himself, but Christ. Just think how we are able in this age of ours to communicate with distant parts of the earth thanks to electric or light waves. And why cannot, therefore, our Lord, who dwells in heaven, be within whispering distance of us through his Holy Spirit? So our blessed Lord, as he said, was not going to leave us orphans. He said to his apostles, it is only for a short time that I am with you, my children. I will not leave you orphans. And then he promised his Spirit that would abide with them forever. And that Spirit, he said, was to be another comforter. He was their comfort on earth. And now his Spirit would be their comfort, their paraclete, their advocate. Listen to the words of our Lord. I will ask the Father, and he will give you another comforter, one who will dwell with you forever. It is the truth-giving Spirit, for whom the world can find no room, because it cannot see him, cannot recognize him. Our Lord is here saying that the world cannot understand the Holy Spirit because the world goes only by the evidence of the eyes and the ears, cannot see the Holy Spirit. In these words to our Lord, it's manifesting to us that he spoke to us from without, but the Holy Spirit would speak to us from within. Does that mean that the Holy Spirit is to be a substitute for Christ? No. The Holy Spirit will make Christ more real than ever. Hear the words of our Lord. And that day you shall know that I am in the Father, and you in me, and I in you. How would he be in us? By revealing his hidden excellence in our hearts. That is why St. Paul said, if we have known Christ according to the flesh, we know him so no longer. Because now we know him in another way. We know him through the Holy Spirit. Therefore, the Holy Spirit, as our Lord said, will bear witness to him, not to himself. One almost gets the impression as if the different persons of the Trinity were hiding. It is almost as if the Father hid himself for the sake of the Son who revealed him. And it almost seems as if the Son were now hiding himself for the sake of the Holy Spirit. And the Holy Spirit seems to hide himself too, for he does not manifest himself. The word hiding is not a proper word to use. We can make our idea clear by quoting the words of our blessed Lord. He will not utter a message of his own. He will utter the message that has been given to him, and he will make plain to you what is to come. The Holy Spirit, therefore, witnesses not to himself, but to the Son. That is why only those who have the Spirit understand Christ. You will often hear people say, oh, Jesus was a great teacher. Really, he and Lincoln and Plato have done a great deal for the world. If we wanted to solve all of our economic and social problems, all we would have to do is read the Beatitudes of Jesus. People who talk that way do not understand that Jesus is the Christ, the Son of God, the Redeemer of the world. For them, Jesus is just another man. Why do they not know him? Because they do not have the Spirit. And why do they not have the Spirit? Because they have not obeyed the law of God that they knew. However little, or however much it was. And our Lord said, if you love me, keep my commandments. Then the Holy Spirit will manifest himself to us. The purpose of the Holy Spirit then is that of an artist. He draws a picture of our Lord on the canvas. He makes him real to us so that we understand him. And just as the artist stays outside of the canvas, so the Holy Spirit is staying outside of the Christ whom he reveals to us. To be filled with the Spirit is to be filled, therefore, with Christ, so that we put on the mind of Christ. We put on the will of Christ. And there's nothing in the gospel that gives us an answer to many of the problems of life and the difficulties of the day. If we were just simply to imitate the life of our blessed Lord as is found in the gospel, we would all have to be carpenters. How then do we know what to do? Through the Spirit of Christ, that manifests to us what we are to do in each and every circumstance. The proper word to say, the right action to do, the kind of charity to perform. Now this Spirit of Christ that is in our soul, we say manifest Christ to us. St. Paul uses the example of the human mind to make clear the Holy Spirit. St. Paul asks, how do we know the thoughts of another person? Well, it's because we have a soul and a spirit just as he has. Engineers understand engineers, and brokers understand brokers, and students of the same college understand students of the same college. Why? Because they all have the same spirit. They're human to begin with, and then they have the spirit of engineers and brokers and so forth. And how do we understand Christ? Because we have the Spirit of Christ. That is why those who share that Spirit understand one another so readily. The natural spirit, the purely human spirit, the spirit that is not yet holy, cannot grasp the deep meaning of Christ. It's almost like expecting a canary in a cage to learn Shakespeare. He cannot do so. You would have to put your own brain inside of the canary's brain. And so the brain of a scientist or a dramatist cannot understand the mysteries of redemption because it lacks the spirit. St. Paul puts it, the natural man receiveth not the things of the Spirit of God, for they are foolishness unto him, and neither can he know them, because they are spiritually discerned. Try to teach people about Christ and the mysteries of our holy faith. It's almost like trying to teach a blind man color, unless those people are ready to receive the Spirit of Christ himself. Now converts who take instruction come to know that Jesus is our Lord. Where do they learn it? From the Spirit. The very first lesson that we gave in this course, we said that one becomes interested in the church simply because he's received a grace that illumined his mind and strengthened his will. Now the Holy Spirit does that. The Holy Spirit woos the soul, draws it to a closer fellowship, to more intimate union, becomes our sanctifier, just as the Father is our Creator and the Son is our Redeemer. This is one of the fruits of the Spirit in our daily lives. Now we come to another, namely the Holy Spirit in relationship to our understanding of sin. The night of the Last Supper, our Blessed Lord said that the Holy Spirit would convict us of sin. The Spirit will come, our Lord said, and it will be for him to prove the world wrong about sin. They have not found belief in me. When do we come to a real understanding of sin? Our Lord says here, through the Holy Spirit. No one really grasps the evil of sin if he thinks it is just the breaking of a law. When we have the Spirit of Christ, we understand that sin is doing harm to one we love. That is why the crucifixion is the manifestation of sin. That, as our Lord said, is unbelief in its essence, the absolute refusal to have the love and the blessings of God. Now, the Holy Spirit reveals to us that sin is the refusal to accept that deliverance purchased by Christ. And nothing but the Spirit can convince us really of sin. How often, for example, our conscience can be smothered by repeated evil actions. We rationalize our evil deeds. Public opinion sometimes even approves of sin. But the Spirit, when the Holy Spirit is in us, reveals to us that all unbelief is sin. That sin in some way is tied up with the crucifixion, with the cross. Then we begin to understand that the cross is a kind of an autobiography. We can see our own lives there. Our pride in the crown of thorns, our avarice in the nailing of hands, our flight from grace in the pinioned feet, our rebellious loves in the pierced side, and our disrespect of the body and the flesh that was hanging from him like purple rags. The blood is the ink and his skin is the parchment, and our sins constitute the writing. Every sinner, therefore, as the Spirit of Christ, always thinks of sins in relationship to the crucifixion. And then, our Blessed Lord becomes our hope. So there is nothing like, therefore, the enlightened conscience, in which we are not under a law. Actually, we're not. Those who really love Christ, we're beyond it. The Holy Spirit gives us a sense of holiness, and holiness is separation from the world. Well, St. Paul says that his conscience was enlightened by the Holy Spirit. Whenever, therefore, we do wrong, it is not the law, it's not the commandments, it's the Spirit that tells us that we are breaking off a relationship with love. That is why St. Paul tells us that as often as we sin, we crucify Christ anew in our hearts. Therefore, the life of a true Christian is not so much concerned with the avoidance of sin. We're beyond that. Rather, it is an attempt to reproduce in ourselves the life of Christ. As our Lord said of his Heavenly Father, all things that are pleasing to him, that I do. And so we say to the Trinity, all things that are pleasing to God, that we do. That constitutes our attitude towards sin, and that is done through the inspiration of the Holy Spirit. I propose in this lesson to mention many other effects of the Holy Spirit in our lives, but we may have time in this half hour for just one more. And perhaps we will talk about the Holy Spirit in relationship to the body, because hardly anyone ever thinks of that. St. Paul says, know you not that your body is the temple of God, and the Holy Spirit dwelleth in you? How does our body become the temple of God? Well, because it is made holy by the indwelling of the Father, Son, and Holy Spirit in our soul. Remember that when our blessed Lord went into the temple in Jerusalem and drove out the buyers and the sellers, Pharisees asked him for a sign that he had authority to do that. And our blessed Lord said, destroy this temple, and in 3 days I will rebuild it. He was not referring to that earthly material temple that was in the course of the construction under Herod. He was referring to the temple of his body. What is a temple? A temple is a place where God dwells. And since he was the Son of God in the flesh, therefore, his body was the supreme temple. Now, in an analogical way, our body, when we are in the state of grace and possess the life of Christ in our soul, also becomes a temple. It is therefore the Holy Spirit that gives medicine its dignity. The truly spiritual man cannot treat a sick person as a guinea pig. Our Lord has a double glory. One with the Father, where he's glorified at the right hand, but also he's glorified in us. Our Lord said, the Holy Spirit shall glorify me. The Holy Spirit glorifies him in us by making us witnesses to Christ, declaring him in our mind and our actions. Let therefore the practical result of this lesson be to pray to the Holy Spirit that you may know Christ, the fullness of his gospel, and the love of the Father, that you may understand that he is the source of power, the Holy Spirit. For our Lord said, I will send you power from on high. Every day of my priestly life, I pray for that power of the Holy Spirit. A power that is not human, a power that is not physical, a power that is not intellectual, but rather a power that comes solely from living the Christ life, a power to influence people, power to impress you now as you listen to me about the divinity of the Holy Spirit. And if then, in the course of this lesson, I have given to you any deeper comprehension of the beautiful love of the Trinity, of the Father who created us and sent his Son, of the Son who redeemed us, and of the Holy Spirit who sanctified us and makes of our body a temple of God, I say if I have done anything to give you a closer understanding of the beauty of the Spirit of Christ, then I trust that you will, in gratitude, sometime say a little prayer to the Holy Spirit for me, that I may more and more in mind and heart and body show forth the Spirit of Christ. God love you.
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12: Now your Monday overnight Sword Point weather forecast. Mostly clear skies through the night, lows in the upper 50s with a south wind at 10 to 20 miles an hour. Skies become partly sunny on Tuesday with highs in the upper 80s. South winds will shift to the west in the afternoon. Mostly clear Tuesday night, lows in the mid-50s. Sunny on Wednesday, not as warm with highs in the lower 80s. Clear mid-50s Wednesday night. Sunny, breezy, and warmer on Thursday, highs in the upper 80s. Becoming cloudy Thursday night with scattered overnight storms, lows in the upper 60s. Sunny and hot Friday, highs in the mid-90s. That's your Sword Point weather forecast. From the Sword, KSWCLP, and KSWCLP.com. I'm Nowcast meteorologist Matthew Harding.
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14: 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What happens to Tamar is heartbreaking, but Father Mike gently reminds all of us that whatever may be in our past, our futures are always full of hope.
15: Hi, my name is Father Mike Schmitz, and you're listening to The Bible in a Year, where we encounter God's voice and live life through the lens of Scripture. Using the Great Adventure Bible timeline, we'll read all the way from Genesis to Revelation, discovering how the story of salvation unfolds and how we fit into that story today. The Great Adventure Bible timeline was developed by Jeff Cavins and is provided by Ascension, who produced and funded this program. Today is day 131, day 131, which is also one of my favorite psalms. We are reading not from that psalm, but from 2

And he said to him, O son of the king, why are you so haggard morning after morning? Will you not tell me? Amnon said to him, I love Tamar, my brother Absalom's sister. Jonadab said to him, Lie down on your bed and pretend to be ill. And when your father comes to see you, say to him, Let my sister Tamar come and give me bread to eat and prepare the food in my sight that I may see it and eat it from her hand. So Amnon lay down and pretended to be ill. And when the king came to see him, Amnon said to the king, Please, let my sister Tamar come and make me a couple of cakes in my sight that I may eat from her hand. Then David sent home to Tamar, saying, Go to your brother Amnon's house and prepare food for him. So Tamar went to her brother Amnon's house, where he was lying down, and she took dough and kneaded it and made cakes in his sight and baked the cakes. And she took the pan and emptied it out before him, but he refused to eat. And Amnon said, Send out everyone from me. So everyone went out from him. Then Amnon said to Tamar, Bring the food into the chamber, that I may eat from your hand. And Tamar took the cakes she had made and brought them into the chamber to Amnon her brother. But when she brought them near him to eat, he took hold of her and said to her, Come lie with me, my sister. She answered him, No, my brother, do not force me, for such a thing is not done in Israel. Do not do this wanton folly. As for me, where could I carry my shame? And as for you, you would be as one of the wanton fools in Israel. Now therefore I beg you, speak to the king, for he will not withhold me from you. But he would not listen to her, and being stronger than her, he forced her and lay with her. Then Amnon hated her with very great hatred, so that the hatred with which he hated her was greater than the love with which he had loved her. And Amnon said to her, Arise, be gone. But she said to him, No, my brother, for this wrong in sending me away is greater than the other which you did to me. But he would not listen to her. He called the young man who served him and said, Put this woman out of my presence and bolt the door after her. Now she was wearing a long robe with sleeves, for thus were the virgin daughters of the king clad of old. So his servant put her out and bolted the door after her. And Tamar put ashes on her head and tore the long robe which she wore. And she laid her hand on her head and went away, crying aloud as she went. And her brother Absalom said to her, Has Amnon your brother been with you? Now hold your peace, my sister. He is your brother. Do not take this to heart. So Tamar dwelt, a desolate woman, in her brother Absalom's house. When King David heard of all these things, he was very angry. But Absalom spoke to Amnon neither good nor bad, for Absalom hated Amnon, because he had forced his sister Tamar. Absalom avenges his sister. After 2 full years, Absalom had sheep shearers at Baal Hazor, which is near Ephraim, and Absalom invited all the king's sons. And Absalom came to the king and said, Behold, your servant has sheep shearers. Please let the king and his servants go with your servant. But the king said to Absalom, No, my son, let us not all go, lest we be burdensome to you. He pressed him, but he would not go, but gave him his blessing. Then Absalom said, If not, please let my brother Amnon go with us. And the king said to him, Why should he go with you? But Absalom pressed him until he let Amnon and all the king's sons go with him. Then Absalom commanded his servants, Mark when Amnon's heart is merry with wine, and when I say to you, Strike Amnon, then kill him. Fear not. Have I not commanded you? Be courageous and be valiant. So the servants of Absalom did to Amnon as Absalom had commanded. Then all the king's sons arose, and each mounted his mule and fled. While they were on the way, tidings came to David, Absalom has slain all the king's sons, and not one of them is left. Then the king arose and tore his garments and lay on the earth, and all his servants who were standing by tore their garments. But Jonadab, the son of Shimeah, David's brother, said, Let not my lord suppose that they have killed all the young men, the king's sons, for Amnon alone is dead. For by the command of Absalom, this has been determined from the day he forced his sister Tamar. Now therefore, let not my lord the king so take it to heart as to suppose that all the king's sons are dead, for Amnon alone is dead. But Absalom fled, and the young man who kept the watch lifted up his eyes and looked, and behold, many people were coming from the Horonaim road by the side of the mountain. And Jonadab said to the king, Behold, the king's sons have come, as your servant said, so it has come about. And as soon as he had finished speaking, behold, the king's sons came and lifted up their voice and wept. And the king also and all his servants wept very bitterly. Absalom flees. But Absalom fled and went to Talmai, the son of Ammihud, king of Geshur. And David mourned for his son day after day,

So Absalom fled and went to Geshur and was there 3 years. And the spirit of the king longed to go forth to Absalom, for he was comforted about Amnon, seeing he was dead. First Book of Chronicles, chapter 17, God's covenant with David. Now when David dwelt in his house, David said to Nathan the prophet, "Behold, I dwell in a house of cedar, but the ark of the covenant of the Lord is under a tent." And Nathan said to David, "Do all that is in your heart, for God is with you." But that same night, the word of the Lord came to Nathan, "Go and tell my servant David, thus says the Lord, you shall not build me a house to dwell in. For I have not dwelt in a house since the day I led up Israel to this day. But I have gone from tent to tent and from dwelling to dwelling. In all places where I have moved with all Israel, did I speak a word with any of the judges of Israel whom I commanded to shepherd my people, saying, why have you not built me a house of cedar? Now therefore, thus shall you say to my servant David, thus says the Lord of hosts, I took you from the pasture, from following the sheep, that you should be prince over my people Israel. And I have been with you wherever you went, and have cut off all your enemies from before you. And I will make for you a name like the name of the great ones of the earth. And I will appoint my people Israel, and I will plant them, that they may dwell in their own place and be disturbed no more. And violent men shall waste them no more, as formerly, from the time that I appointed judges over my people Israel, and I will subdue all your enemies. Moreover, I declare to you that the Lord will build you a house. When your days are fulfilled to go to be with your fathers, I will raise up your offspring after you, one of your own sons, and I will establish his kingdom. He shall build a house for me, and I will establish his throne forever. I will be his father, and he shall be my son. I will not take my merciful love from him as I took it from him who was before you, but I will confirm him in my house and in my kingdom forever, and his throne shall be established forever." In accordance with all these words, and in accordance with all this vision, Nathan spoke to David. David's prayer. Then King David went in and sat before the Lord and said, "Who am I, O Lord God? And what is my house that you have brought me thus far? And this was a small thing in your eyes, O God. You have also spoken of your servant's house for a great while to come and have shown me future generations, O Lord God. And what more can David say to you for honoring your servant? For you know your servant. For your servant's sake, O Lord, and according to your own heart, you have wrought all this greatness in making known all these great things. There is none like you, O Lord, and there is no God besides you. According to all that we heard with our ears, what other nation on earth is like your people Israel, whom God went to redeem to be his people, making for yourself a name for great and terrible things, and driving out nations before your people whom you redeemed from Egypt? And you made your people Israel to be your people forever. And you, O Lord, became their God. And now, O Lord, let the word which you have spoken concerning your servant and concerning his house be established forever. And do as you have spoken. And your name will be established and magnified forever, saying, the Lord of hosts, the God of Israel, is Israel's God. And the house of your servant David will be established before you, for you, my God, have revealed to your servant that you will build a house for him. Therefore, your servant has found courage to pray before you. And now, O Lord, you are God, and you have promised this good thing to your servant. Now, therefore, may it please you to bless the house of your servant, that it may continue forever before you. For what you, O Lord, have blessed is blessed forever." Psalm 35, Prayer for Deliverance from Enemies, a Psalm of David. Contend, O Lord, with those who contend with me. Fight against those who fight against me. Take hold of shield and buckler, and rise for my help. Draw the spear and javelin against my pursuers. Say to my soul, I am your deliverance. Let them be put to shame and dishonor who seek after my life. Let them be turned back and confounded who devise evil against me. Let them be like chaff before the wind, with the angel of the Lord driving them on. Let their way be dark and slippery, with the angel of the Lord pursuing them. For without cause they hid their net from me. Without cause they dug a pit for my life. Let ruin come upon them unawares, and let the net which they hid ensnare them. Let them fall therein to ruin. Then my soul shall rejoice in the Lord, exulting in his deliverance. All my bones shall say, O Lord, who is like you, who deliver the weak from him who is too strong for him, the weak and needy from him who despoils him? Malicious witnesses rise up,
They ask of me things that I do not know. They repay me evil for good. My soul is forlorn. But I, when they were sick, I wore sackcloth. I afflicted myself with fasting. I prayed with my head bowed on my bosom, as though I grieved for my friend or my brother. I went about as one who laments his mother, bowed down and in mourning. But at my stumbling, they gather in glee. They gathered together against me. Cripples whom I did not know slandered me without ceasing. They impiously mocked more and more, gnashing at me with their teeth. How long, O Lord, will you look on? Rescue me from the ravages, my life from the lions. Then I will thank you in the great congregation. In the mighty throng, I will praise you. Let not those rejoice over me who are wrongfully my foe, and let not those wink the eye who hate me without cause. For they do not speak peace, but against those who are quiet in the land, they conceive words of deceit. They open wide their mouths against me. They say, "Aha, aha, our eyes have seen it." You have seen, O Lord. Be not silent. O Lord, be not far from me. Bestir yourself and awake for my right, for my cause, my God and my Lord. Vindicate me, O Lord my God, according to your righteousness, and let them not rejoice over me. Let them not say to themselves, "Aha, we have our heart's desire." Let them not say, "We have swallowed him up." Let them be put to shame and confusion altogether who rejoice at my calamity. Let them be clothed with shame and dishonor who magnify themselves against me. Let those who desire my vindication shout for joy and be glad and say evermore, "Great is the Lord who delights in the welfare of his servant." Then my tongue shall tell of your righteousness and of your praise all the day long. Father in heaven, we give you praise and we thank you because we do find ourselves in battles. We find ourselves called upon to act, called upon to speak, called upon to refrain from acting, and called upon to be silent. All these different times, Lord, it's so confusing sometimes how we should act and how we should not act, when we should move, when we should not move. Lord, especially when you've entrusted your children to our care, it is hard to know when discipline is called for and when mercy is called for. It's hard to know when justice is called for and when forgiveness and clemency is called for. And so, God, we just ask for your wisdom in making decisions, your wisdom in assisting others, your wisdom in serving others, and your wisdom in leading others. Because, God, it is often complex. Life is often complex. And the next step is not always absolutely clear. And so we pray for wisdom to know what to do, to know how to move forward, to know how to be yours, and to know how to actually help the people around us. Help us to be the kind of people who can help the people around us. We make this prayer in the name of Jesus Christ, our Lord. Amen. In the name of the Father, and of the Son, and of the Holy Spirit. Amen. Gosh, man, oh man. Let's start with 1 Chronicles because it's a little bit easier. We have the, it's not a redo, right? You know, redux of 2 Samuel where David says, "Hey, I hear I am living in a house of cedar and God's living in a tent." And Nathan says, "Go ahead, do whatever you want." But then, you know, comes to him and says, "No, you don't have to make me a name. You have to make me a house. I'm going to make you a house. I'm going to build of you a great name." And then David's prayer is so good because he realizes God says, "I took you from the fields. I took you from leading sheep and I made you the king over all Israel." And there's something so powerful about that. David realizes that he has been blessed. He's been called to greatness. He truly has been called to greatness. Like he's been given a mission. Remember this. Remember when David first met Samuel and Samuel comes before all of Jesse's sons and God points out and says, "No, David's the one. David is the one that I want to be anointed to be king of my people, Israel. He's a man after my own heart." Remember what God had said about David when he said, "Man looks at the outward appearance, but the Lord looks into the heart." And he saw something in David's heart that was chosen, right? That he anointed him. We have to note this. We have to note that 1 Chronicles chapter 17, where God reaffirms the fact that David's dynasty will endure forever, that his son will be on the throne and there will be a kingdom through which this family blesses the entire world. I bring all those good things up about David that, again, the Lord reminding, "No, I have anointed David," in 1 Chronicles, "that of him I will make a great nation." I remind that us of this because we know in 2 Samuel chapter 11 that David commits adultery with Bathsheba and sexually exploits her. We know that he arranges for the murder of her husband Uriah. We know that in chapter 12, David is busted by Nathan the prophet and that David repents of this sin, and yet there's still consequences to his sin. And one of the consequences is here in chapter 13.
And here in chapter 13, we have one of David's sons, Absalom, another who has a sister, Tamar, one of David's daughters, Tamar. And he has a half-brother, Amnon. So another son of David is Amnon. And we've got the story, right, where here is Amnon, who is lusting after his half-sister, Tamar. So they have the same dad, different moms. And it's just, it's horrible. Half of chapter 13 is the story of how Amnon essentially rapes his sister, Tamar. And you can see in this played out the mystery of sin. This is just the mystery of sin, that it says that Amnon made himself sick over this, how much he loved her. And no, there's not another word that we can translate in 2 Samuel. The word is lust, really. He doesn't love his sister Tamar. He simply wanted to use her. He was lusting over her. Although scripture, again, there's limited words. So it just says he loved his sister Tamar. And then we have Amnon's buddy, who says, here's the trick. Here's how to get this woman into your presence in private so you can just do whatever you want with her. And here is Tamar, who is just simply serving her brother. And this is just, gosh, I know this is a painful chapter for so many people who have been in this situation, even chapter 11 being a painful situation when we talk about the story of David and Bathsheba. And this one of the words I just want to speak to all of our sisters here who have experienced that exploitation of someone like Amnon or someone like David. And that sense of being able to say, yeah, I've been in that situation, but here is the story of sin. Amnon basically takes his sister. And this is just the mystery of sin, not just sexual sin, but the mystery of almost any sin, where here's Tamar who says, don't do this. Basically, she's arguing for her dignity, and she's arguing so powerfully for her dignity. She's basically saying, if you talk to our father, David, we can be married. I don't know all the ins and outs of how that would work with half-brother, half-sister kind of situation. But here's Tamar, who at least offers a something of dignity, right? Something of like, treat me like a human being. Treat me like someone who's worthy of respect, worthy of dignity by marrying me, not by simply taking advantage and raping me. But he would not listen. And he was stronger than her. And he forced her and he lay with her. And then the verse 15 says, then Amnon hated her with a very great hatred, so that the hatred with which he hated her was greater than the love with which he had loved her. And again, this is part of the mystery of sin, not just sexual sin, but almost every sin where we finally get what we've been pining after, coveting, lusting after, and we finally get it, and then we hate. There is this sense of shame, there's a sense of disgust. Now, Amnon treated Tamar horribly, and now he feels horribly, and he despised her presence because she's a sign of his shame. And she says, please don't put me away. Because you've just done this, you've defiled me. Essentially, right here is Tamar, who, yeah, she wasn't, I don't want to say wasn't merely raped, but here Amnon, in that culture, he had destroyed not only Tamar's present, he had destroyed her future, because now how can she be someone's wife? Because again, in that culture, you marry a virgin. That's the situation. And here is Tamar, who's now been defiled by her brother, basically used up and discarded. And again, let's go back to this place of just... place of grace, we call upon Jesus now, because there's so many people who are listening that you have experienced this firsthand, where someone violated you. And just in Jesus' name, I just want you to know that Tamar's story is horrible. And because you can see her cry of her heart, where she says, not only have you used me up, but now you're throwing me away. And I know that so many people who have been used like this, they feel they're used up, they feel they're disqualified. They feel they can't ever be loved again. And that's not true. We, in Jesus' name, I just want to pray in Jesus' name over you listening to this. Hear my words in your ears and let the words of God penetrate your hearts, is that you are not unlovable. Even if someone has used you and abused you, you are not unlovable. You're not disqualified from being loved truly and forever. You're not disqualified. That your present, your past has been marked by true wounds and true ugliness and true evil, but your future is restorable. Your future is redeemable. Your future is a future full of hope, because our God is a God who takes things that are broken and makes them whole again. He takes things that are lost and he finds them. He takes things that are dead and he gives them life again. And if you feel yourself, you know, this is for everybody, whatever your experience has been, if you feel broken, Jesus desires to make you whole. If you feel lost, he desires to find you. And if you feel dead, he wants to raise you up and give you a future full of hope. Just hear these words. This is true about how God's love for you and your future. Your life is not over, not by a long shot. As we return to our story, it says in verse 21, when King David heard all these things, he was very angry.
And then it goes on to say Absalom also hated Amnon. And then as we see, Absalom waits 2 years and then he avenges his sister by killing his half-brother Amnon. There's a couple of things to pay attention to here. One is, here's Absalom. This is going to be the beginning of Absalom becoming a rebel against King David and beginning to try to get the people of Israel on his side against his fathers. That's one critical thing. But the thing that's maybe even more critical is this is the first time we see David, actually in chapter 11, right? Remember, he was on mission and wasn't living on mission. He was called to go out and fight, but he wasn't fighting. He was staying back in Jerusalem, sitting in the palace, and then he falls into adultery, falls into murder. Here's David again. In verse 21, when King David heard of all these things, he was very angry. But if you notice something, it doesn't say that he did anything. He didn't do anything. David was angry with his son Amnon, who had raped his daughter Tamar. He was angry, but he didn't do anything. And this is one of those things particularly important for all of us. Remember David, who would pray. He would say, God, is this the fight you want me to enter into? Or is this the fight you want me to stay away from? He would ask God, and God would say, yeah, go up, or no, stay back. But here's David, who is angry, and then he just goes about his business. He's angry, but he's not a dad. He's not engaging with his sons who have done this horrible, this son has done this horrible thing, not defending his daughter who had to live through this horrible thing. David is angry, but he does nothing. He doesn't even ask God, should I engage in this battle or avoid this battle? And that's for all of us. Gosh, we're going to see the consequences of this in the next couple chapters, the next few days. But this will be one of the marks of David's life. Is when it came to his own family, he started living off mission in chapter 11. And it seems like right now he stays off mission. His heart is still the heart of man after God's own heart, but his actions do not live up to his high call. And so I just ask God, for myself and for you, for all of us, that we all have a high call. We've been made into the children of the Father. We have a high call, and we are made people who have hearts after God's own heart. And yet we don't always live up to that call. And so we just need to pray for each other and pray for the wounded among us and pray for the broken among us and pray for the lost among us and pray for those who are dead among us, that God can heal us, make us whole, find us, and bring us back to life. And I'm praying for you. Please pray for each other and pray for me. My name is Father Mike. I cannot wait to see you tomorrow. God bless.

0: That was day 131 of Bible in a Year with Father Mike Schmitz. And now we'd like to share audio from a video called Why the Bible is Actually a Catholic Book with Father Chris Alar from the Ascension Presents YouTube channel.
1: Hi, I'm Father Chris Alar from the National Shrine of the Divine Mercy. And today I'd like to talk to you about the Bible being a Catholic book. Everything God tells us in the Bible is literally true. So when Jesus says, if our right hand is causing us to sin, to cut it off, the literal meaning is, if there is something in your life causing you to sin, you gotta get rid of it. But we as Catholics do not read the Bible as literal lists, meaning that we actually take out a saw and chop off our right hand. So it is important that we all understand how to read the Bible. Now that raises a good question, because how did the early Christians learn the Bible and their faith when 9 out of 10 of them couldn't read? In fact, I always ask my catechism class, what came first, the Bible or the Mass? And many say the Bible, and actually the answer is the Mass. The Bible was created to be read at the Mass. In fact, I'd like to illustrate this with a quick story. When I had my own business in North Carolina, I had a great employee named Ed. And one day he came into my office and seeing the crucifix that was on my wall behind my back, he said, you know, Chris, you Catholics, all you need is the Bible. You don't need anything else. And I happened to say to Ed, I said, Ed, that Bible that you hold in your hands, do you accept it as the ultimate truth? He said, yes. I said, do you accept the authority from which that Bible came? He said, absolutely. I said, congratulations, Ed. You accept the authority of the Catholic Church. You can't accept that Bible and reject the authority from which it came. In other words, the Catholic bishops. Because it was at the councils of Carthage and Hippo in 393 and 397 that determine every one of those books that goes into that Bible. That Bible is a Catholic book. Now, of course, it comes from God, and he used human authors. But what books went into that Bible were determined by the Catholic Church. You know, there's another quick story I'd like to share with you, because a lot of people like to say that the Catholic Church isn't biblical. In fact, that it actually persecuted the Bible. One of my friends in North Carolina once said to me, how could you belong to a faith that burned Bibles, chained them to rocks, and put them into Latin so nobody could read them? Now, my first reaction, because I didn't know my faith, was, we did? Well, I didn't know my faith. So I ask you the question, did the Catholic Church burn Bibles, chain them to rocks, and put them into Latin? Of course we did. But you have to ask why. They burned Bibles, but those were the heretical ones, ones that were not inspired by the Holy Spirit. What does the government do when it finds counterfeit money? It burns it so that it keeps the true money in circulation. So the Catholic Church, by burning the heretical Bibles, was protecting the real Bible. Now, what about chaining to rocks? Well, did the Catholic Church do this? Yes, because centuries ago, it took a monk up to 3 years to copy one Bible. On the black market, it was very valuable. In fact, worth 3 years' wages. If a Bible was left in the public square, it would disappear within hours because it had such value. So what communities did is they would chain them to a rock so that everybody had access to them. Y'all remember the days of the phone booth? What was chained to it? The answer, the yellow pages. And the reason was so that everybody could have access to it and that somebody just didn't walk off with it. You all know the pen at the bank, right? Now that also has a chain to the desk. Does that mean they don't want you using it? No, the pen is chained to the desk so that everybody could use it and not walk off with it. Now, finally, what about putting it into Latin so nobody could read it? Well, the church put the Bible into Latin, not so nobody could read it, but so that more people could read it. You see, when the Bible was put into Latin, it greatly expanded its reach because Latin was then still the most read and spoken language. So you see, our Bible is a Catholic book, and it's an opportunity for us to learn the treasure that God gave to our church. And we want to share that with you, again, from the lens of divine mercy. And may Almighty God bless you and yours, the Father, the Son, and the Holy Spirit. Amen.
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4: Catechism in a Year is produced and funded by Ascension and distributed on radio through a partnership with Spoke Street Media. The catechism used is the Ascension edition of the catechism, which includes the Foundations of Faith approach. You can follow along in any recent version of the catechism of the Catholic Church. A reading plan and all Catechism in a Year episodes can be found at ascensionpress.com/CIY or on the Ascension app. Yesterday, we began learning about the communion of saints, and today we'll continue with the second half of that section. We'll hear about how the church lives in communion with those members who have passed on to eternal life with Christ in heaven, and in particular, how they are interceding on our behalf.
0: Hi, my name is Father Mike Schmitz, and you're listening to the Catechism in a Year, where we encounter God's plan of sheer goodness for us, revealed in Scripture, and passed down through the tradition of the Catholic faith. The Catechism in a Year is provided by Ascension, who produced and funded this program. In 365 days, we'll read through the Catechism of the Catholic Church, discovering our identity in God's family as we journey together toward our heavenly home. It is day 131. We're reading paragraphs 954 to 962. It's a little bit of nugget day, three little nuggets at the end of the day. We're talking about the second half of this paragraph on the communion of the saints. And today we're talking about the communion of the church of heaven and earth. And so we recognize in paragraph 954, there are three states of the church. And the three states are known as the church triumphant, right, in heaven, the church suffering in purgatory, and the church militant here on earth. And we don't actually use those terms here in the catechism. I mean, other places the church uses those terms. But what it says in paragraph 954 is this. It's just pretty remarkable. It says, at the present time, some of his disciples, that means the disciples of Jesus, at the present time, some of his disciples are pilgrims on earth. Others have died and are being purified. That's purgatory. While still others are in glory, contemplating in full light God himself, triune and one, exactly as he is. And this is one of the realities. It's just so incredible that, as we said yesterday, these marks of communion, the marks of the church that we've highlighted, the communion of saints is the church, which is just beautiful and powerful. But we also note that because here are these three states of the church triumphant, church purified or church suffering, and church militant, there's also a number of actions or things that we can highlight. And so one of the things we highlight is paragraph 956, which is the intercession of the saints. And this is so remarkable. What we're highlighting is that souls in heaven, the saints in heaven, are praying for us. They actually are interceding on our behalf. We believe that Jesus is the one mediator between God and man. And yet, here, our brothers and sisters who are united to that one mediator are also interceding for us. And there's two quotes, one from St. Dominic and one from St. Teresa of Lisieux. And they're both powerful and beautiful. Dominic said, "Do not weep, for I shall be more useful to you after my death and shall help you then more effectively than during my life, because I'll pray for you and be united with the Lord." And St. Teresa said, "I want to spend my heaven in doing good on earth," which is just beautiful. Now we realize St. James wrote this in the letter of James. He said, the prayer of a righteous man is powerful indeed. And so who is more righteous than those who are in God's presence? And so we recognize that those saints in God's presence, in fact, we even have an image from the book of Revelation, where here are the prayers of the saints going up before the throne of the Lamb, right? Before the Lord himself. So we recognize that those saints not only give God praise and glory, yes, 100%, but they also intercede on our behalf. That's paragraph 956. We also have communion with those saints in 957. We're united with them even more closely than maybe than when they were alive at times. In fact, this is so great. It says in paragraph 957, exactly as Christian communion among our fellow pilgrims, meaning here on earth, brings us closer to Christ, so our communion with the saints joins us to Christ, which is beautiful. We also have communion with the dead. And what does that mean? What that highlights is the fact that we get to intercede on behalf of those in purgatory. We get to pray for those. It says the last sentence in paragraph 958, our prayer for them is capable not only of helping them, but also of making their intercession for us effective, beautiful, and powerful. And lastly, paragraph 959 says, we're in one family, the one family of God, which is, again, just, you're going to hear all about this in just a second. After paragraph 959, we have three paragraphs, 960 to 962, and those are three little nuggets for all of us today. Let's say a prayer as we launch into today. Father in heaven, we give you praise and glory. Thank you so much for this day. We ask you to please bless this time. Please unite us more closely to you. You are our head, Jesus Christ, and we exist for you and for the praise of the Father forever. Give us your Holy Spirit to unite us more closely as one communion of believers, as one body of Christ on this earth. We make this prayer in the mighty name of Jesus Christ, our Lord. Amen. In the name of the Father and of the Son and of the Holy Spirit. Amen. As I said, it's day 131. We're reading paragraphs 954 to 962. The communion of the church of heaven and earth. The three states of the church. When the Lord comes in glory and all his angels with him, death will be no more and all things will be subject to him. But at the present time, some of his disciples are pilgrims on earth. Others have died and are being purified, while still others are in glory, contemplating in full light God himself triune and one exactly as he is. As Lumen Gentium states, all of us, however, in varying degrees and in different ways, share in the same charity towards God and our neighbors, and we all sing the one hymn of glory to our God. All indeed who are of Christ and who have his Spirit form one church and in Christ cleave together. So it is that the union of the wayfarers with the brethren who sleep in the peace of Christ is in no way interrupted. But on the contrary, according to the constant faith of the church, this union is reinforced by an exchange of spiritual goods. The intercession of the saints. Being more closely united to Christ, those who dwell in heaven fix the whole church more firmly in holiness. They do not cease to intercede with the Father for us as they proffer the merits which they acquired on earth through the one mediator between God and men, Christ Jesus. So by their fraternal concern is our weakness greatly helped. As St. Dominic stated, do not weep, for I shall be more useful to you after my death, and I shall help you then more effectively than during my life. St. Therese noted, I want to spend my heaven in doing good on earth. Communion with the saints. It is not merely by the title of example that we cherish the memory of those in heaven. We seek rather that by this devotion to the exercise of fraternal charity, the union of the whole church in the Spirit may be strengthened. Exactly as Christian communion among our fellow pilgrims brings us closer to Christ, so our communion with the saints join us to Christ, from whom as from its fountain and head issues all grace and the life of the people of God itself. The Apostolic Fathers noted, we worship Christ as God's Son. We love the martyrs as the Lord's disciples and imitators, and rightly so because of their matchless devotion towards their King and Master. May we also be their companions and fellow disciples. Communion with the dead. In full consciousness of this communion of the whole mystical body of Jesus Christ, the Church and its pilgrim members from the very earliest days of the Christian religion has honored with great respect the memory of the dead. And, as it states in 2 Maccabees chapter 12, because it is a holy and wholesome thought to pray for the dead that they may be loosed from their sins, she offers her suffrages for them. Our prayer for them is capable not only of helping them, but also of making their intercession for us effective. In the one family of God. For if we continue to love one another and to join in praising the Most Holy Trinity, all of us who are sons of God and form one family in Christ, we will be faithful to the deepest vocation of the Church. In brief, the Church is a communion of saints. This expression refers first to the holy things, sancta, above all the Eucharist, by which the unity of believers who form one body in Christ is both represented and brought about. The term communion of saints refers also to the communion of holy persons, sancti, in Christ, who died for all, so that what each one does or suffers in and for Christ bears fruit for all. As Pope Paul VI stated, we believe in the communion of all the faithful of Christ, those who are pilgrims on earth, the dead who are being purified, and the blessed in heaven, all together forming one church. And we believe that in this communion, the merciful love of God and his saints is always attentive to our prayers. Okay, so there we have it. Day 131, paragraphs 954 to 962. The conclusion here of this small section on the communion of saints. Man, there's so much to say. So let's get down to it. Paragraph 955 states this so powerfully, that we're united to all those who sleep in death, which states, so it is that the union of the wayfarers with the brethren who sleep in the peace of Christ is in no way interrupted. What that means is our fellow disciples, those who are journeying with us, that our union with them is not interrupted when they die. Those who are sleeping in Christ are still united to us. It goes on to say, but on the contrary, according to the constant faith of the church, this union is reinforced by an exchange of spiritual goods, which means they pray for us, paragraph 956 and 957, and we pray for them in paragraph 958. This is so amazing. The intercession of the saints in heaven. Why is this important? Well, because you and I, we all have people in our lives who have gone before us. We all have people in our lives who we know and some people we don't know, who have loved us, who have followed after Jesus Christ, and we sometimes wrongly believe that death has separated us in the most significant way. Now, it has separated us in a real way, right? That's why we mourn. That's why we grieve. But we don't grieve as those who have no hope. We're going to talk about that in a couple days from now. We do not grieve as those who have no hope. Why? Because we know that all the dead in Christ are alive in Christ. Not only that, but we're still united with them. So it goes on to say, being more closely united to Christ, those who dwell in heaven fix the whole church more firmly in holiness. They do not cease to intercede with the Father for us, which is, they pray for us. And not only that, goes on to say, as they proffer the merits they acquired on earth through the one mediator, Jesus Christ. What does that mean? They proffer the merits they acquired on earth. You know, the saints have written about this in so many powerful and beautiful ways, in convicting ways. And that is this, that in heaven, everyone's full, right? In heaven, everyone is absolutely full of God. There's no, you couldn't be fuller. You're absolutely full. But those great-hearted saints who lived on this earth, they're not more full than the small-hearted saints. But the container's larger. So you have, let's say, St. Therese or St. Dominic. These two saints were given as examples today. Imagine, here's my little heart. And my heart is like a thimble. But in heaven, it's full. It's right. It's full of the Lord. Now here's St. Therese, who's a 50-gallon drum. Now she's full. She's not more full than me, but she has the capacity to contain. Sometimes you want to say it like that, the analogy breaks down, but she has the capacity to contain more of God's glory, more of that holiness than I do. Because I just, all I did on earth was I grew a thimble full of a heart. And so in heaven, what do? They proffer the merits which they acquired on earth through Jesus Christ. So here's Therese who says, I want to spend my heaven doing good on earth. Well, you know, on earth, she said yes to the Lord so fully, so consistently, and so heroically that her heart became massive, right? So the merits on earth redound to being able to give God glory in this incredible way in heaven forever. And this is one of the reasons why it's like, well, I just want to get to heaven. Yes, of course we do. But in heaven, I want to be able to give God the absolute maximum amount of glory, to be able to intercede for people on earth with the maximum amount of efficacy through Jesus Christ, of course. And we do that by allowing the Lord to grow our hearts here on earth, if that makes any sense. And so again, they proffer the merits which they acquired on earth through Jesus Christ. And so by their concern, our weakness is greatly helped, which is, man, incredible. You know, well, what could that mean in your life? That can mean in your life that your mom or your dad who passed on before you, maybe even your child who passed on before you, who's with the Lord in heaven right now, that what they're doing is they're offering up their union with the Lord. They're interceding on your behalf. That their love, you know, their love is perfect now. Not only their love for God, but their love for you is perfect now. And so by their love for you, our weakness is greatly helped. It goes on to say in paragraph 957, not merely by title of example that we cherish the memory of saints. I mean, we're going to talk about the saints at other times. We don't just say, oh, they're a great example, although they are a great example. We seek rather that by this devotion to the exercise of fraternal love, you know, fraternal charity, says, that the whole of the church and the spirit may be strengthened. Because Christian communion among our fellow pilgrims brings us closer to Christ, right? When you and I are united in the faith, it brings us closer to Christ. So our communion with the saints joins us to Christ, which is just incredible. Now, communion with the dead goes on, 958. We're going to talk about purgatory later on. But we recognize that in 2 Maccabees chapter 12, it talks about the fact that it is a holy and wholesome thought to pray for the dead that they may be loosed from their sins. And so our prayer is not only, we don't just receive prayer from those saints in heaven, we also offer our prayers for those souls who are in purgatory, who are being purified. I love this last sentence of 958. Our prayer for them is capable not only of helping them, but also of making their intercession for us effective. Man, this is remarkable and incredible. This is just the gift of being part of God's family. And again, there might be a lot of people who are listening to this catechism in here who aren't Catholic. And maybe some of this talk about communion of saints, some of this talk about like, okay, the church triumphant in heaven, the church suffering in purgatory, the church militant on earth, you might be like hesitant to this, but realize this is your family as well. If you've been brought into Jesus Christ, you've been brought into his church, this is your family. This is the reality that all those souls in heaven are interceding on your behalf too, especially when you're taking those next steps. When you're taking those next steps to get closer and closer to the Lord by even maybe entering into full communion with the Catholic Church, those saints in heaven, your people, right? Your family, your friends who belong to the Lord on earth, I'm telling you, they'd be praying for you to take this next step. I don't say that by way of like manipulation. I say that by, you know, they really want you to do this. I'm saying that here they are in union with the Lord. Here they are seeing things so clearly. And they're praying for you. What are they praying for? They're praying that you have the fullness of the faith in this life right now, that you don't have to wait until heaven to experience the fullness of faith. But right now on this earth, I know that all the saints, for all of us are interceding. They're beseeching our God and Father on our behalf. And we are so grateful. So this moment right now, not only pray for the souls in purgatory, Father, eternal rest give to them, O Lord. Let perpetual light shine upon them. May they rest in peace. But also, all you saints in heaven, pray for us. We know that by, of course, the intercession, the one mediator between God and man, Jesus Christ, by his one mediation, all of us have been given a share in that. We can participate in that work of mediation. We can participate in that work of intercession. And so all you saints in heaven, pray for every one of us on this journey of the catechism in a year. And brothers and sisters, let's pray for each other. I'm praying for you. Please pray for me. My name is Father Mike. I cannot wait to see you tomorrow. God bless.
4: That was day 131 of Catechism in a Year with Father Mike Schmitz. And now we'd like to share audio from a video called Are You Willing to Take No for an Answer? 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
5: Hey, I'm Father Mark Mary with the Franciscan Friars of the Renewal. And this is Ascension Presents. We're going to talk about, it's an invitation to look at a little disease that we might all have. And I see this most clearly manifest and in its kind of fullest expression in some of our pro-life work. The friars, we're deeply committed, it's an essential component of our life to be pro-life and to have a public and prayerful witness, particularly for the protection of the unborn, while we have this kind of consistent life ethic trying to help across the board. And so we're involved with a lot of different things. But one of the things that we do is, particularly on Saturdays, particularly on first Saturdays, we have this larger pro-life procession and vigil from a church to a Planned Parenthood down in Manhattan. There's a group of anti-protesters, pro-choice, pro-abortion folks that come out. And it's just it's very ugly, right? It's very ugly, very vulgar, very angry. Just there's the most concrete and explicit blasphemies towards God and his church that I've ever come across. Just there's just this, if you will, like a sickness, which is just coming out and manifesting, and the symptoms of it are very tough to be around. What's going on there? What's under there? Like, what's going on with like the pro-choice movement, and why is there towards the pro-life folks and towards what we stand for? Like, why is there this anger? Right. And at the bottom, at the end of the day, it's like there's a movement of people, and they want to be able to do ultimately like what they want when they want. They want to be able to do what they want when they want, particularly in the area of sexuality. And then because they want to be able to have sex without consequences, right? They want to be able to abort a child at any point in time. Right? So it's absolute freedom to do what I want, when I want, and to feel how I want to feel about it, and to not have anyone tell me like it's wrong and that I should feel bad about it, right? So that's ultimately what I would say is like the underlying, if you will, disease. which when it is kind of able to kind of flourish and really sort of spread and really kind of mature, it leads to this pro-choice, pro-abortion stance, and this real like anger, especially towards those who are trying to speak truth in the situation, say, no, like in fact, like human freedom and human dignity does not mean absolute license to do whatever I want, whenever I want, and to feel however I want about it in the area of sexuality, nor in the area towards another human being in this circumstance, like an unborn, preborn human being. But if we're honest, if I'm honest, I have to make sure that I check myself to make sure I don't have this same spirit and the same movement of my heart and my will in other areas of life. For the most part, those who are here watching Essential Presents, those who are here watching this video, we're generally going to be on the same page, I think, in most of the areas of sexuality, most of the areas of towards like protecting the unborn, right? But still, like if we're honest, we may struggle when someone tries to tell us no. When someone tries to say, okay, like, yes, I understand that, like, that you like this thing, but in fact, this thing is not good for you. Or in fact, this thing is not morally good. And when someone tries to speak truth into that, or tries to say, like, no, we can have a similar movement of, like, anger and rebellion towards the person, towards the position, towards the authority saying this to us. And we just, as disciples of Jesus Christ, as those who are members of the church and those who are called to obedience and to being shepherded, we in fact have to admit that we don't always like what's good, like, or what's best, that we have the capacity to really like and to want things that are not good. And sometimes we need to take no as an answer. We're not islands. We belong to a greater community. And sometimes what I like or what I want or how I like something or how I want something isn't at the service of the greater good or the community. And so as a member of the church, as a member of this broader human family, sometimes I need to take no for an answer. Sometimes I need to submit my preferences for the greater good, right? And I see this in myself. And, you know, luckily I've had the grace of 13 years of religious life and part of the dynamics of the closeness of our community life and the nature of it is I have an opportunity to be told no, like at least sort of implicitly all the time. And hopefully I'm working on it, but certainly there's still areas of my life. If you try and take something away from me, like I'm going to have this movement of rebellion and pushing back. And so we just have to, like, I don't want to get too much into the specifics of it, but I've just seen like whenever pastors tend to try and say, okay, hey, we need to put this on pause, or we need you to know, like, this thing that you really like, and maybe you've liked it for a long time, like, it's in fact not good. And again, our response to that is often either anger or ignoring it. And that's just not in accord with the dignity of Christian. That's not in the dignity, in accord with the dignity of those who are called to be shepherded. And so we see this in areas of like entertainment. Perhaps there's an entertainer or a type of entertainment or a type of show that's like, yeah, you like it, but it's problematic and it's not good for you and it's not good for the greater good. Like, are you open? Are you open to being told, like, hey, you need to stop? It can happen in the area of even sports or athletics. Maybe there's a sport out there that's like, you know, just for the athletes to do it and what's going on there. Like, it's not in accord with human dignity and it's not in accord with Christian principles. And like our lady, like, does not like it, like, at all. Can you take no for an answer? Can you be told, can you step away from it? Can you be like, no, okay, this isn't good. Like, I like it, but it's not good. Can that happen? Maybe there's some sort of activity or performance where you're putting yourself in danger and you like doing it, but it's just like, you don't have a right to that. You know, can you take no for an answer? Maybe it's a liturgical preference or something that you really like liturgically, but your pastors are asking you not to do it. Can you take no for an answer? Or do you respond with anger, aggression, rebellion? We need to look. We are made of the same humanity as everybody else. And we all have some of this, like, this pride and this, I will not serve and I will not take no for an answer spirit. And we just really, really, really need to allow grace to speak into it. And we need to reflect upon it. We need to recognize it in ourselves. And we need, again, to understand that, like, I will take no for an answer. I will serve. I will be shepherded are all dispositions of the Christian. And so this is just kind of part of the conversation. Whenever I've seen someone trying to say, like, the really, really good Catholics and faithful people, often it's like, you can't do that. Anger, aggression, rebellion, like, that ain't it, folks. That just ain't it. So let's do a little bit of examine. Let's allow the Lord the grace to illumine and enlighten and renew us where there's a space for conversion. And let's keep going on the journey. Remember, my friends, we are pilgrims on this earth. So peregrinos, poco a poco, little by little. But I'm going to see you guys. We're going to make it. God bless y'all.
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6: Where does the ascension of Jesus fit into the proclamation of the good news? That's up next on Breaking the Bread. In today's first reading from the Acts of the Apostles, St. Luke gives the surprising news that there's more of the story to be told. The story didn't end with the empty tomb or with Jesus' resurrection appearances to the apostles over the course of 40 days. Jesus' saving work will have a liturgical consummation. He ascends into the heaven as the great high priest in the heavenly Jerusalem, where he celebrates the feast in the true Holy of Holies. The truth of this feast of the Ascension shines forth in the letter to the Hebrews, where we read of the great high priest passing into the heavens, the sinless intercessor's sacrifice on our behalf. Indeed, his intercession will lead to the Holy Spirit descending in fire upon the church at Pentecost. And Luke spells out that promise in the first reading for the Feast of the Ascension. In a few days, you will be baptized with the Holy Spirit. Acts 1, verse 5. Ascension is the preliminary feast that directs the church's attention forward to Pentecost. On that day, salvation will be completed. For salvation is not simply expiation for our sins, although that would be wonder enough, but it's something even greater than that. Expiation is itself a necessary precondition for our divine adoption as sons and daughters of God. To live that divine life, we must receive the Holy Spirit. And to receive the Holy Spirit, we must be purified through baptism. The epistle strikes a distinctively paschal note. In the early church, as today, Easter was the normal time for the baptism of adult converts. The sacrament was often called illumination or enlightenment because of the light that came with God's saving grace. St. Paul, in his letter to the Ephesians, speaks in terms of glory that leads to greater glory still, as ascension leads to Pentecost. This is the gospel, the good news the apostles are commissioned to spread to the whole world, to all nations, beginning from Jerusalem at the very first ascension. It's the good news that we must spread today. This is Scott Hahn for Breaking the Bread.
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8: Now your Monday overnight Sword Point weather forecast. Mostly clear skies through the night, lows in the upper 50s with the south wind at 10 to 20 miles an hour. Skies become partly sunny on Tuesday with highs in the upper 80s. South winds will shift to the west in the afternoon. Mostly clear Tuesday night, lows in the mid-50s. Sunny on Wednesday, not as warm with highs in the lower 80s. Clear mid-50s Wednesday night. Sunny, breezy, and warmer on Thursday, highs in the upper 80s. Becoming cloudy Thursday night with scattered overnight storms, lows in the upper 60s. Sunny and hot Friday, highs in the mid-90s. That's your Sword Point weather forecast. From the Sword, KSWCLP and KSWCLP.com. I'm now cast meteorologist Matthew Harding.
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13: This is an EWTN Newslink. I'm Teresa Tomeo from Catholic Connection. Courage International, which accompanies people who experience same-sex attraction to live chastely, says a recent report from the Synod of Bishops is not only false, it's also a detraction against the organization and its members. The report on discernment for emerging issues shows Courage in an unflattering light based on one person's testimony. The organization says the report mischaracterizes their work, calling it a great sadness to have this false and unjust depiction in a Vatican document. And Energy Secretary Chris Wright says President Trump is open to all ideas to help lower gas prices. He was asked if that could include suspending the federal gas tax. He told NBC's Meet the Press the administration supports all measures that can be taken. For more news with a Catholic perspective, visit EWTNnews.com. I'm Teresa Tomeo, and Catholic Answers Live starts now.

Hello and welcome to Catholic Answers Live. Happy Easter to you. The Lord is risen. And this is the most joyful week of the year. We are in the most joyful week of the year. This is, we're in what's called the octave of Easter. I really don't know how it is in other places. But if you're Catholic, you get to say Happy Easter all the way till next Sunday. Then we have the Feast of the Divine Mercy and indulgence that comes with the Divine Mercy. But mostly, we're just happy and joyful this week. We're saying Alleluia again.

0: knowing that. Life is full of drama, but in many ways, the main drama is over. The drama of the loss of God, the death of God, the killing of God is over. And now the gates of heaven are open, so to speak, and we can be joyful about that. All we need to do is cling to him, and it is all ours. So we thought we'd do a special show for you today for this Monday of Easter, this, I was going to say first day of the week, second day of the week, first day of the work week. And second hour, we'll have Gary Machuda with us, and we're going to talk to him about his new book that's out now. It's called Messiah: Old Testament Prophecies Fulfilled in Christ. So we'll talk to him about what it means that Christ is the Messiah. What does it mean that Jesus himself fulfills all of the expectations of the Hebrew Scriptures? So we're looking forward to getting into that. And I think we have, it seems to me that we're developing a bit of a tradition with Steve Ray, who's the author of Crossing the Tiber, and you know him from CatholicConvert.com and all the stuff that he does. And what we've done with Steve in recent years is kind of in Advent, you know, give us the lowdown on what leads up Christmas. But then after Christmas, we'll have him on and he'll talk to us sometimes about, okay, so what happened after Christmas? How do we make sense of all the things like the Magi and the trip to Egypt and the death of the innocents? And we've got that now. Well, that's what we're going to do for Easter. Okay, we say that he is risen, and we have a very good reason to say that he is risen. He showed himself by various proofs in the days after his resurrection. But what actually happened after the resurrection? What actually happened after the Lord was raised and raised himself from the dead? It can be confusing. It can be a lot of work to straighten it all out, because we got four Gospels, we got the Acts of the Apostles, we got the letters of St. Paul, we got the testimony of St. Peter. How do you put all this together in what happened after the resurrection? Steve Ray, thank you for being here with us to work all that out.
1: Well, you're very welcome. I'm always glad to be with you.
0: Well, we're always glad to have you, because you do make sense of a lot of this. We read the Bible as Catholics, at the very least. We read the Bible in bits and pieces. Now, it may be that people, you know, do Bible in a year with Father Mike, or do their Bible reading on their own. But at the very least, we get it in bits and pieces. And one of the things that you've been so gracious to do with us over the years is put the story together for us. So let me just start with this, Steve. 40 days between the resurrection and the ascension. Let's just get the basics. How many times does Jesus appear in that time between rising from the dead and ascending into heaven?
1: About, and I mean about 12 times, because we're never given a complete list. And in every one of those times, I think that Jesus is a sigh of relief. Oh, it's over.
0: Yeah.
1: I did it.
0: Yeah,
1: I did.
0: Right.
1: I drank the cup and I finished it, and I think that he was very, very happy about that.
0: So
1: but,
0: why?
1: But we're told about 12 times. And Acts 1:3 is the summary. It says, Jesus presented himself alive to them after his suffering by many proofs, appearing to them during 40 days and speaking about the kingdom of God. So there we have a hint or an introduction that there he suffered, and they knew it, and he appeared to them now, many proofs, and he appeared to them 40 days. But it was different than before, because he was with them all the time before.
0: Right.
1: Now he just kind of pops in and out.
0: He literally pops in and out. I mean, I like, pops is the right word. Like, explain that to me, Steve. What's that about?
1: Well, he has a new spiritual body, we're told, in 1 Corinthians 15. That's the resurrection chapter. And he now is not limited by things that he was before. They make a point that he can go through doors and walls. He can enter the room and not come through the door. If I try doing that now, I'm going to bust my nose. That's right. But he does look different. He, in fact, some of them seem like they don't recognize them.
0: Yeah.
1: Paul says it is sown a natural body, which Jesus was, in the ground. That's like sowing.

0: a seed, and it's raised a spiritual body. If there's a natural body, there's a spiritual body, Paul says. So he has this new spiritual body, which they're not used to. And maybe that's part of the reason sometimes they don't recognize him. But it says that they thought he saw a spirit.
1: Yeah, I have to say, Steve, one time I shared this part of scripture on the air, and people called to say that I was denying the bodily resurrection of Jesus. And I said, no, I'm quoting scripture. I didn't make this up. But sometimes this makes us uncomfortable. Did he rise physically?
0: Yes.
1: Okay, so explain that, what that means, that he rose physically, but he has a spiritual body now.
0: He is a spiritual body. He rose from the dead, and you could still put your fingers in his hands. Yeah. You could feel the wounds. So he rose a real body. But somehow there is a new aspect to it. There's a new spiritual aspect to it that I don't think we understand. And I think Paul is grasping for words, even in First Corinthians 15, to try and explain it to us, is because it's a new reality. It's never happened before. Nobody has ever gone into the grave and come out again. It's not like Lazarus coming out of the grave. This is a different coming out of the grave. This is where he's actually has defeated death and come out. Lazarus dies again. Right. Jesus came out, he destroyed death, and he's not going to die again. He resurrected for good. And you asked about, was it a real physical resurrection? I had a priest one time when I was first a Catholic, we were having a discussion. Al Cresta was there too, by the way. And we were talking about the resurrection, and he had convinced himself that Jesus, when he rose from the dead, it was just a spiritual experience.
1: Oh.
0: And I said, wait a minute. The whole crux of our faith rests upon the fact that it was a bodily resurrection, and then it was a bodily ascension into heaven. And are you telling me that if there was a video camera inside the tomb, it wouldn't have seen anything? He says, correct.
1: Oh,
0: I said,
1: my goodness.
0: You're a heretic, Father. I said, I'm a brand new Catholic, but I know enough to know that what you just said was heretical. This is a whole force of the Christian faith, is that he rose bodily, and that's what you're denying. And yeah. So it is a body that rose from the dead, but they had a hard time grasping it. I came up with different reasons why they might not have understood it. First of all, he may have had a different appearance. Mary Magdalene, who was with him a lot, didn't recognize him. She thought he was the gardener. I think that they didn't expect the dead body to come back alive.
1: No.
0: And they just kept like scratching their head, like, are you sure? And he even said one time, we'll get into all these things, but he ate fish in front of them to show them. In my movie on Jesus, the one that our documentary, Jesus, the Word Became Flesh, I give an example of how shocking and kind of what they really had to deal with, because we're walking, I'm in a coffin. I actually went into a funeral home, and they let us do this with the film, and I was laying in the coffin, but you don't know it's me. The camera's coming up and I'm talking, but you don't know I'm laying in the coffin, and I'm saying, now of course they were surprised. How would you react if you had seen your friend beaten and whipped and died, and they'd stabbed him with a sword and you knew he was dead, and they buried him for 3 days, and all of a sudden, and then the camera's getting right up close to the coffin, and I pop out of the coffin.
1: Typical Steve Ray move.
0: It's a shocking scene. Yeah. And I said, well, wouldn't you be surprised if the guy you saw was dead all of a sudden popped out and jumped out of the coffin?
1: Yeah.
0: And it's a real shocking scene, but I wanted to get across the point that it was hard for them to believe. Remember, he had told them he was going to be crucified and he was going to rise on the third day. They knew, they'd heard it, but they just hadn't processed what that meant.
1: Sure.
0: And then when he finally did it, he had to keep proving. That's why it says in Acts 1 that after suffering by many proofs, he had to keep coming back and show him. They didn't actually see him rise from the dead. That was not seen.
1: Right.
0: But they did see him afterwards, and they saw the evidence of that.
1: They did, yeah. And I wonder what that priest would that. There's an empty tomb. There's a point. There's a reason that the stone is rolled away. It's not so Jesus can get out. It's so that we can look in and see he's not there.
0: That's exactly right.
1: Like,
0: yep, that's exactly right.
1: Well, let me ask you this. Just before I have to take a break, but I want to circle back to something because I want to. You said about 12 times he appeared. Why don't we have some scientific precision on this? What is unclear about how many times did he appear, Steve? Why do you say about?
0: Well, we're going to go through what I wanted to do today with you is first where he appeared and go through those places that we know where he appeared and then to whom he appeared. There's some overlap there, but it's all very interesting to discuss those things. But we don't have a list because, like you said earlier, we have four different apostles writing, and we have Paul, and we have Acts. So what it is like, before you go to the break, is like the four Gospels, the way I see them, is there's a car accident on Main Street in Maple in downtown, and you have four witnesses that are explaining what they saw. One was on the 17th floor of the Hilton Hotel. One was on the street corner. One was in the car. And one was in another car coming up the road. All of them are telling a different story, but it's the exact same story, but from a different perspective. And each one of them have audiences that they're writing to, and they're trying to emphasize certain things to their audiences. So that's what and the Bible never intended to be a category, a catechism, a book of lists. It never purports to be that.
1: No, they're telling you what they saw or what someone else told them that they saw in the case of St. Luke, for example. It's not like they all watched a movie and reported on a movie. People are in different places reporting from different angles. Right. They showed up at different times. Yep. Yeah, okay, yep. I got you.
0: And they're writing to different audiences and trying to emphasize different things.
1: All right, Steve Ray is our guest. What happened in those days after the resurrection? Can we get that story straight in our head? We'll keep working on that right after this on Catholic Answers Live.
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0: Welcome back. Catholic Answers Live. I don't tire of saying it today, Easter Monday. What a glorious time of the year. The Lord is risen. And this is the time where we say, Hallelujah, the Lord is risen. And we're happy to say it here with you. But we also have Steve Ray here with us. CatholicConvert.com is where you can go to find everything Steve Ray. That's like the Steve Ray Clearinghouse, including going on pilgrimages with Steve. And one of the things that I hear so often is, I'm so glad I went to the Holy Land with Steve Ray. I know he goes lots of places, but people are so happy they went to the Holy Land with Steve Ray because of this, the theological knowledge, the historical knowledge, and the knowledge of the place. This is what we rely on when we come to Steve and ask him, hey, Steve, walk us through what happened after the resurrection. And that's what you can rely on. If you go to CatholicConvert.com, you can find out about all the pilgrimages coming up. When's the next time?
1: Going to Ireland and Lourdes and Fatima in August and September. I think there's only about two or four. It's through 10 biblical sites in all through the Mediterranean. That's in October.
0: Oh, great.
1: Then we're going back to the, we were supposed to be going to the Holy Land. So we have a group going in November, December, and we have my favorite, February. We're going to Jordan first and then to the Holy Land. So we land in Amman, spend 5 days hitting all the biblical sites of Jordan, including Petra, and then we cross over and we spend our 8 days in the Holy Land.
0: Check it out at CatholicConvert.com. All right, I need the where and the who here settled. Where did he appear, and to whom did he appear? So let's start with where did he physically appear during that 40 days after the resurrection before and leading up to the ascension?
1: Okay, so we're not told everywhere. I'm sure that he visited other places as well. In fact, there's one that's kind of mysterious where he met with 500 people, but we'll get to that. But he presented himself for 40 days. So this is a period of time where he's not like normal. He's just kind of, like we said, popping in and popping out. He's not with them all the time like he was before. And they're a little discombobulated, I think. But the first time that we have that he appears is at the empty tomb in John chapter 20 and Matthew 28. In John, it says Mary stood weeping outside the tomb. Now, this is Mary Magdalene. And she turned around and saw Jesus, but she did not know it was Jesus. That's an interesting clue there. You would think that she would know who it was because she'd been with him for so long. Also in Matthew 28, he appeared at the tomb to Mary Magdalene and to the other Mary. We don't know which other Mary that was. There's a list of Marys that were at the foot of the cross too. So the first place that he is seen is actually after the resurrection. And the angels even say, why have you come here looking for the living among the dead? He's not here anymore. And he's gone. Look in there. It's empty. And obviously then they look in there and they see and they run and tell Peter and John. But the first place that he appears is at the empty tomb, already risen, already outside. And then the second place that it says is that that very day, two of them are going to Emmaus. Now, there's about five places in Israel today that claim to be Emmaus. Oh. This is one of the sites that, you know, we know where he was crucified and buried. We know where these things happened. But Emmaus is one of those ones that there are several candidates for it. I think I know which one it is, but the real one. But anyway, they're walking away from Jerusalem. It says, and two of them are going to Emmaus, about 7 miles away from Jerusalem. And Jesus drew near and went with them. He walks up and starts talking to them. And then there's a whole conversation that he has in Luke 24. It's a fascinating conversation where they don't understand what happened and they don't know who he is. They don't recognize him until the breaking of the bread. So that is the second place, is on the road to Emmaus, out of Jerusalem. But then they end up coming back to tell the rest of the disciples what they saw. Another place is, and this is one of my favorite sites, is the Mount of Transfiguration in Galilee, because Jesus had told him to go back up there, go back to Galilee area. And in Matthew 28, the 11 disciples went to Galilee to the mountain, which Jesus had directed them. This is a significant thing, because what does he do when he's on the mountain with them? He says, go and make disciples of all nations, baptizing them in the Father, Son, and the Holy Spirit. That great commission was given to them after the resurrection, when they went back into Galilee and they went up the mountain. And I'm sure they're saying, we have to go up that mountain again. We already went up that mountain at least once. We have to go up there again. What for? Because Jesus wants to use the backdrop. When you're on the top of the Mount of Transfiguration, you look out over the Jezreel Valley, you can see the Jordan Valley. On a clear day, you can even see Nazareth and the Mediterranean. I think what he did is took them up to there because he's a master teacher and he wants to be dramatic. And he says, go out into all the world, preach the gospel, baptize. Matthew, you go that way. And John, you go that way. And Thomas, you go that. And he's up there on the top of the mountain giving them the command to go out and make disciples of all nations. So that is the third place that we know that he met them, was at the mountain, which is Mount Tabor, Mount of Transfiguration. Then on the shore of Galilee, this is probably another one of my favorite. I mean, I've been to these places so many times, Si, and I miss going there. We were supposed to go February and April, but when I talk about these places, it's in my mind. I just float back there, and I can see all these things in my mind's eye. But he meets them at the shore of Galilee. And this is an interesting one because it says he revealed himself in this way. And he's on the shore, 100 yards, they're out. That's the length of a football field. Now all the guys know how far Jesus was. Guys know how long a football field is. And they're out in the boat, and it's misty, and they don't know who this is calling to them from the shore, saying, cast your net on the other side. And I think what happened there was they're back up in Capernaum. They're back up there where they lived. And Peter says that he left his fishing boats and everything, but obviously he still had his business going. He was a good businessman because when he came back, his boat was still there. And he says, what do you guys want to do? And he said, this is my way of reading between the lines. I don't know. What do you want to do? Normally we're here with Jesus, and he tells us what we're going to do. And we follow him, but he's not here. So what do you want to do? And Peter says, I'm going fishing. And he goes back into his boat, and he goes back to his old way of life. And he's going to go back out and catch the fish. And those guys all say, we'll go with you. We don't even know where Jesus is. So they go out in their boats. Jesus comes in the morning. They haven't caught anything. So he says, throw your net on the other side. I can imagine Peter saying, who are you to tell me what to do? I'm the master fisherman. But he did what he was told to do, and they caught a lot of fish. And the lesson there is that even though they were master fishermen fishing all night, they didn't catch anything because Jesus wasn't there. You can only, evangelists and apologists, all these guys like us, all we can do is throw the net. But yes, Jesus is the one that makes the catch. And so it's morning, and Jesus is there again, and he then emphasizes the fact they're going to be fishers of men now, and that's what he talks to them about. And they come back into the shore, and this is so fascinating because they didn't recognize who he was, and all of a sudden Peter did, and then he jumps into the water and comes up to the shore. Jesus is there. He feeds them. He eats. They see him eat, that he's really risen from the dead. And then one of the questions that he asks, they count 157 fish. In the presence of the risen Christ, somebody's counting all those stinking fish. They were more concerned about the dollars they were going to make from that catch than they were about
0: Jesus. I never
1: thought
0: of that. Yeah.
1: And what their mission was going to be now that he's resurrected. They think they're still, this is about $500. One night, Si, I went out fishing with two Jewish fishermen on the Sea of Galilee. I was out there with Peter and Andrew fishing. And when they got done, I said, how much fish did we catch? He said, this is about $500 worth. And we sorted them all out into crates in the morning. Well, this is what they were concerned about. Somebody counted all those fish while Jesus was standing there. Okay, here's a good one. Here's a good one. There's somebody just sorting them all. And then Jesus, when he asked Peter, do you love me? One of the times he says, do you love me more than these? And what was he referring to? He could have been referring, do you love me more than these other disciples? But I think Jesus was saying, do you love me more than these fish?
0: The money.
1: Are you going to follow me, or are you going to go back to being a fisherman and making money or are you going to stick with me in the mission? And Peter says, you know, I love you. But he couldn't use the word agape. He used the word filio, which means I'm your friend, because he'd already promised Jesus that he was going to die for him and all this. And in the end, he failed. So he's not going to oversell himself again.
0: Well, we do have a way to tell which appearance this was of Jesus, of the first, second, or third. There is a way in the gospel to tell that this was the third time, because John actually says this was the third time.
1: Yeah, and so there's giving a little hint here and there that the third time. Now, obviously, now we got to remember, see, when we're reading these passages, he's on the road to Emmaus with them, and he's at the tomb, and then he tells them to go to the Transfiguration. Well, that's a five-day walk.
0: Oh, I mean, yeah, right.
1: That's 100 miles. And so during that 40 days, they have to go 100 miles back up to the mountain
0: to
1: and
0: see
1: to
0: him
1: Galilee,
0: the next time. Yeah.
1: And then they go back to the Mount of Olives for the ascension. That's another 100 miles back.
0: Well, I want to go systematically through all these times, and we will continue with that. What did Jesus do in those days after the resurrection? More with Steve Ray after this on Catholic Answers Live. We hope that one of the things that we communicate here at Catholic Answers Live is that our Catholic faith allows us to be fully serious about all the problems we encounter in the church and in the world, but it also lets us have light hearts and maybe even mix in a bit of fun. And that is exactly what our good friend Joe Heschmeyer does in his popular podcast, Shameless Popery. You should check it out at shamelessjoe.com. Joe's got a deep grasp of the faith, of morals, the teachings of the church, all that. But he's also got a witty conversational style. He entertains and he informs. But you will leave equipped to better answer the most common challenges, misconceptions, and questions about the Catholic faith. He's got insightful guests. He does on-air debates. And he takes a close look into all the things that you want to know about as a Catholic living today. You'll walk away knowledgeable and filled with joy. 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

0: Welcome back. Happy Easter. The Lord is risen. Catholic Answers Live on this Easter Monday. We've got our good friend Steve Ray here with us, who knows the Holy Land probably better than he knows his own neighborhood. I'm guessing he knows it better than his own neighborhood. And the basic question is, what did Jesus do in those days after the resurrection? We're trying to get that straight. It's the first day now in our commemoration of the resurrection of the Lord. What actually happened? So he's given us three so far. He said there's about 12 appearances, and he's given us three. First, to the women at the tomb. Second, on the road to Emmaus. Third, at the Sea of Galilee, where he cooks them fish, and that's the famous one for feed my lambs and my sheep with Peter. And so where's the fourth? And by the way, a tremendous amount of walking to get these various appearances, because this is not – this really struck me that you said, like, when Jesus says go and I'll meet you on the mountain in Galilee, 100 miles. That's like, okay. Like, for him, 100 miles is easy now. He's got the instantaneous. They got to walk 5 days to go meet him.
1: And even, Si, between being at the mountain and then being on the shore of Galilee, that's a day's walk.
0: Oh, yeah.
1: It's a day to go from Mount of Transfiguration down to Capernaum in the Sea of Galilee.
0: Right.
1: So there was a lot of walking. You're okay. Absolutely right.
0: So what's the next place
1: we should
0: go see him? Okay, we're at the Sea of
1: Galilee.
0: Galilee. Mm-hmm. Go ahead.
1: Now we're going to go back to Jerusalem.
0: Okay, so that's another 5 days of walking?
1: Yes.
0: Is that okay? All right, another 5 days of walking now.
1: And so they're tired. They got blisters on their feet, and they arrive back in Jerusalem. Now, we don't know when this was, but somewhere in there, on the first day of the week. Now, this might have been before they left, but he met them in the upper room twice, 8 days apart. So the first one may have been before they went to Galilee, but on the first day of the week, the doors being locked where the disciples were, Jesus, poof, came in and stood among them. He just came in. There was no grand entrance. There was just he was there, which is a very mysterious thing. And you would say, well, then he wasn't a physical body. But it says that they gave them bread, a fish, and he ate them. And he says they don't have a spirit doesn't have a body and can't eat fish like this. We'll talk about that in a little bit. But the first time that he meets them in the upper room, I think it is the purpose of it is a proof of the resurrection, because he's there to prove that he really rose from the dead. The second time he meets them in John chapter 20:26, it says 8 days later, his disciples were inside again, and Thomas was with them this time. The first time Thomas wasn't there. This time
0: right.
1: Thomas was there.
0: Okay.
1: And although the doors were locked, Jesus came and stood among them. There you see it again. He just kind of pops in and says, peace be with you. The interesting thing is that Thomas, he's not going to believe. And I kind of think of him as being like Eeyore in you know, the story of the bear. What's his name?
0: Oh, Winnie the Pooh?
1: Janet, what's the bear's name?
0: Winnie the Pooh.
1: Winnie the Pooh, that's it, yeah.
0: You don't need Janet. I can do this.
1: Okay. And we read them to our kids. But every time Thomas comes along, he sounds like Eeyore. Where we're going to go now, we might as well go and die with you. I'm not going to believe unless I put my fingers on you. He's always sounding like Eeyore. Just go through every time Thomas is mentioned and tell me he doesn't sound like Eeyore. Always skeptical. Our sky's falling down. But he says that he won't believe. Now Jesus comes and he said, Thomas, come here. Put your hand right in my hand, your finger in my side and your hand. If Thomas actually went and put his hand in Jesus' side, what did he touch? The Sacred Heart.
0: Oh, right. Yeah.
1: Because that slice went right up into the heart. And if Jesus said, come and put your hand in my side, he's reaching right up and touching the Sacred Heart of Jesus. I mean, this is, I don't know how far he stuck it in, or even if Jesus just challenged him to and he didn't. But that, to me, that's an interesting thing. Now, John, this is why Thomas's statement at the end of this is so important, because John begins his gospel. We talked about that each one having his own audience and telling the story from a different perspective. John starts with, in the beginning was the Word, and the Word was with God, and the Word was God. And now he's got 21 chapters to prove that this guy with curly hair, with flies buzzing around his head, was actually God in human form. And he goes through the whole thing, showing the miracles and all that Jesus did, although he never uses the word miracle. He only uses the word signs. At the end, he doesn't say, okay, I proved to you that this guy that just now risen from the dead and is standing before you is God. If John had said it, that's okay. But what if he lets the doubter say it? What if he lets the skeptic give the final statement? Thomas is the one who doubted. He wasn't going to believe. And Thomas then says, my Lord and my God. And I think John did this, and he said, there, see, I proved it, and even the doubter made the final conclusion for me.
0: Right. So I've never made that connection between John. Yep. This is a big arc that John has drawn. I asserted to you at the beginning that this is God. I went through all this gospel with you, and now here is the doubter saying, yep, this is God.
1: Yep, and actually declares that he's God, my Lord and my God. So this all happened in the upper room. And then also what happened there in the upper room was it says Jesus breathed on them and said, those who sins you forgive will be forgiven. In many ways, there are several places where we believe is the birthday of the church. One is when the wound of Jesus' side, the blood and water comes out, that's fashioned into the church from his side, just like Eve came from the side of Adam. So the church comes from the side of Jesus, the blood and water, baptism and Eucharist, fashions a bride from his body. But he also, at that point, he breathes on them. And why does he say breathe on them? Because he's starting a new man, in a sense, the new body of Christ. And in the beginning in the Garden of Eden with the first Adam, he breathed into him and he became a living being. Now he's got this new group. He's starting something new and he breathes into them. And you're supposed to think of the Garden of Eden. And he gives them, now here we get the sacrament of reconciliation, the sacrament of confession. Those who sins you forgive will be forgiven, and those who sins you retain will be retained. And so he does this. He establishes that. He is in the upper room. He established the priesthood and the Eucharist before he is crucified. Now he comes back and he establishes in the upper room the sacrament of confession. So that's all happening there in that 40 days of him being risen from the dead. And then we get to the Mount of Olives. And this one is 40 days later. And it just real quick, it's fun to notice this. He's 40 days after the resurrection. The Passover lamb dies. Okay, we've got to think of Old Testament. A Passover lamb dies, then you got 40 days. Then he goes up into heaven, and he tells them to go pray in the upper room. So they go pray for 9 days. Now we're at 49 days. And then on the next day, which is 50th day, the word Pentecost is that. That's the day of Pentecost. Pentecost means 50th day. And so he now goes and tells them to pray. And the 9 days they pray, and then the Holy Spirit comes. So that's where we get the Catholic novena, praying. It comes from that upper room. They were there praying, and that's one of the reasons why Catholics see everything we believe, Si, comes from Scripture. It's all based in Scripture.
0: How beautiful. But anyway, I ask you about the Mount of Olives? Is this the same place that he suffered? The agony?
1: At the top, though.
0: Okay.
1: Yep. The Mount of Olives is between Bethany and Jerusalem, so you have to go through the Kidron Valley, up the Mount of Olives, and then over and around, and you come to Bethany, about 2 miles walk.
0: Okay.
1: So when he went to Gethsemane, it's up on the side, but when he's up going to be raised from the dead, he's up at the top of the Mount of Olives.
0: Okay.
1: And it's not a mountain. I mean, we can walk up there pretty easy in 20 minutes, half hour. I've done it many times. So he goes up there, and he's now at the top of the Mount of Olives, and he can look out over Jerusalem. From there, you get the beautiful view. I can tell the whole story of salvation history from that point because you can see everything. You can see the whole story of from Genesis to Revelation. You can see it all right there. So then he now tells them that he's saying goodbye to them, actually. And, they still don't get it. These dunderheads.
0: No. They're like, when are you going to?
1: They still don't get it. They said, when are you going to establish Israel?
0: Yeah.
1: I mean, where's your white horse and your sword?
0: Yeah.
1: And he's,
0: But they needed the assistance of the Holy Spirit. They needed nine more days. I do think the reason that Scripture makes so clear that they don't understand here, I mean, well, these are the facts. This has happened. But this is to glorify the Holy Spirit more than to insult the apostles. Yeah. You think you can do this without the Holy Spirit. You cannot. You do not have any understanding.
1: Right.
0: You do not have any ability absent the Holy Spirit. But why did he...
1: That's why it says that Jesus said that the Spirit's going to come and teach you all the things. Bring to your remembrance everything I taught you, because you guys just aren't catching it.
0: Yeah, right.
1: But when the Holy Spirit comes, it's going to click with you all.
0: Right. And that's for all of us to know, too. Like, try it. Try living the Christian life without the Holy Spirit. Good luck to you. I mean, good luck.
1: Yep. Yeah, exactly.
0: But I want to ask you this,
1: Steve.
0: And
1: he was...
0: Why the ascension? He like you said, he's been popping in and out. He's been coming and going. Why does he do this? Really, it's a symbolic thing that he does. I mean, he doesn't have to go up in the sky to get to heaven. So what's the symbol? What's the meaning of this action of ascension?
1: Well, first of all, he goes into a cloud, and the cloud always represents the glory of God.
0: Yeah.
1: So he's going back up into the glory of God. And if you want to know where he went when he got on the other side of the cloud, you go to Daniel chapter 7, 13, 14, 15. It says, "And behold, I saw one like the Son of Man coming in the cloud, and he was presented to the Ancient of Days and given a kingdom which would have no end." That's what happened on the other side of the cloud.
0: Oh, so we're fulfilling a prophecy here. This is the fulfillment of Daniel's prophecy. Okay.
1: That's right. And he's going up to be seated at the right hand of God the Father. And that's why Stephen got stoned, because he said, "Look, I see the Son of Man seated at the right hand of glory." Goes right back to Daniel chapter 7 again.
0: Yeah.
1: That's where he went. But also he takes his flesh. He goes up in his body. That's what's so important. If Adam, I wish we had another hour. If Adam and Eve had not sinned, they would have been immortal. They would have lived in the garden. But because of their sin, on Easter Vigil, we heard of say, that happy fault of Adam, by which we have gained such a great redeemer. In other words, it's a good thing that Adam sinned, in a sense, because plan B is much better than plan A. Plan A would have been we'd be living on the earth immortal. But plan B is that God sent his Son in the flesh down to us so that he could take us in the flesh back up. He's going up to heaven in his body. And the catechism says he has his physical body seated at the right hand of God. So he takes our flesh back up into heaven so that when we die and are raised, he can take our, he went up. Already he takes our flesh up, and no longer do we just live in the garden. Now we go into heaven with him, and we partake of the divine nature. We share in the life of the Trinity.
0: Yeah.
1: So this is why the whole ascension is so important. But it was also a sad moment, I think, for Mary, because that man going up there is her son. He has her DNA, her genetic code. And she saw him die and raise from the dead, but now she's saying goodbye to him. She had tears in her eyes. She's joyous that he's leaving to go be with his father again, but she has tears in her eyes because she's saying goodbye to her son. She's watching that boy that she held in her arms, fed at her breast, walked with him and took care of him for 33 years. She's watching him now say goodbye and go up to be with his father. Tomorrow she's going to walk around. He's not going to be in Jerusalem or Nazareth anymore.
0: All right, we haven't gotten to all the appearances, but I got to take like a 60-second break, and then we'll get to some more appearances. Because Paul is still not an apostle, so we know we haven't exhausted all the appearances because Paul is still not an apostle at this point. Right back with more Steve Ray. What happened after the resurrection of Christ on Catholic Answers Live?
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0: Welcome back, Catholic Answers Live on this Easter Monday. I want to get right back to it. I don't want to waste any time. We're talking about all the appearances of Jesus, and we'll get to who he appeared to, but or to whom he appeared. And but I want to get to Paul, and then we'll get to the 500. So we've worked our way through many of the appearances, but Paul calls himself one untimely born because it's actually an appearance after the ascension.
1: Yep. So it's a after the resurrection appearance, but it happened a decade or more. We don't know exactly how long. The idea that Paul was Jesus was 12 years old. Paul was probably born. But So he's on the road to Damascus, Saul of Tarsus, breathing threats of murder. It says in Acts, breathing threats of murder on his way to arrest and kill Christians. And suddenly the light shows from heaven. He hears a voice, "Saul, Saul, why are you persecuting me? I am Jesus whom you are persecuting." So that's another appearance of Jesus. And I've been at that place, by the way, on the road to Damascus, looking down over the city of Damascus at the very place. There's a little chapel there. It's called the Chapel of St. Paul's Vision. And the Christians built a little chapel there in Damascus to notice that. But now, to whom did he appear? This is the second part. I'm just going to run through the list. He appeared to the women. The tradition is that he appeared to Mary first, his mother, and it's not mentioned, but many of the saints believe that Mary was the first one that he appeared to, even before Mary Magdalene. Just a pious tradition that happened, and I certainly think it makes sense. He appeared to the holy women, to the disciples, rode to Damascus, to Emmaus, on the Mount of Galilee, the Upper Room, the Mount of Ascension, all these places. But one that I want to talk about now is, it says, Paul writes this, after he was raised, he appeared to Cephas, that's Peter, and then to the 12. But it doesn't say Mary Magdalene. Why doesn't it? The women were the first ones. Paul said it was Cephas that he first appeared to. So is this a contradiction? Is Paul confused? Is this a contradiction? No. The reason that the women are listed is, and some women may get upset about this, is this was a patriarchal society and women were not considered to be reliable witnesses. And what Paul is doing here in 1 Corinthians 15, it's like he's in a courtroom and he's giving the evidence of proof that Jesus rose from the dead. Women were not allowed as witnesses in the court. Only men were. So who's the first man to see Jesus raised from the dead? Peter was. Mary Magdalene and the others ran and said to Peter, "John, look, we saw Jesus." And Peter and John run back to the tomb. It's one of my favorite paintings, by the way, of those guys running. And they go to the tomb, and it says they stepped in and they saw the shroud, which we know is a shroud of torn, and the face cloth, which is in Montepello, the face cloth with the image of Jesus's face on it. They walked in and they saw it. And it said, and even though they didn't understand, as soon as they saw that, it said they believed. Why did they believe? Because there's the face of Jesus right on that cloth. And there's the face, his body with all the wounds and the blood on it, the shroud, the love letter written in his own blood. They see those and they believe. So that's why the women aren't mentioned by Peter in 1 Corinthians chapter 15. After he raised, he appeared to Peter and then to the 12. So he's only mentioning the men. But then he appeared to more than 500 brothers at one time, most of them who are still alive today, though some have fallen asleep, meaning that they died. But then he appeared to James, then to all the apostles. Last of all, as one untimely born, he appeared also to me. So he's given a kind of an interesting list there, that he appeared to James. Now, this James probably is not the James of the apostles, Peter, Andrew, James, and John, because he already says that he appeared to the 12, to Cephas and the 12. But Jesus had, it says that the second bishop after Peter became his brother James. Now, these are either stepbrothers or their cousins, but one was called James. After Peter left Jerusalem, James became the bishop of Jerusalem. They did not believe in Christ. They mocked him through the first part of his life. Afterward, they're in the upper room. They were convinced by the resurrection and the Pentecost that Jesus, who was their cousin, was really the Messiah. Yeah. And really was. And they believed. From that point on, those who are called his brothers, some think that they're stepbrothers through Joseph, another marriage that he had, or that they were cousins either way. I'm not arguing that. But that James is probably that one who also wrote the book of James. And so that he's and now to the 500 at one time, 500 brothers. Now, if he's there were 500 of them, like when he fed the 5,000 men the loaves and fish, it says not counting women and children. So if he fed 5,000 men, there would have been 20,000 that ate the fish and the bread. Because if you count women and children, it's a much bigger group than just the men. If he appears to 500 men at this time, we can assume there's also women and children with those 500 men that are witnesses to the resurrected Christ. They see him. Paul says he appeared to more than 500 brothers at one time. Now, if that's the case, Si, this is what I think is really interesting. If there were children in that group, which is very likely because they're families together, they would have still been living witnesses to the resurrection even into the second century.
5: Right.
1: Some of those children who saw the resurrected Christ, little guys like my grandchildren, if they saw it today, they're going to live to witness to that long after I'm dead.
5: Yeah.
1: And if there were children there with that 500, those children could have some of them even lasted into being witnesses of the resurrected Christ into the second century.
0: Do you think that Paul is mentioning the 500 in part to say, look, you can go talk to these people yourself? Like at Paul's
1: yes.
0: point, this is like he's saying 500 brothers, meaning men who are witnesses, even in a Roman court. They could be, you could find these 500 guys and go, did you see them? And they could tell you yes.
1: Right. And this was written about 54 AD, 1 Corinthians. So this is roughly 20 years after the resurrection. So he's saying that even at this, there are 500 of them. Many of them are still alive today,
0: yeah,
1: even though some have fallen asleep. So he is presenting in this passage like a courtroom, and it is a witnesses that are being called. These witnesses are being called into the courtroom, and the historical and bodily resurrection of Jesus of the dead is the evidence is there, and he's saying, therefore, it's not a matter just of faith. I've given you the evidence. You have to believe based on the physical evidence that Jesus Christ is the Christ. He was killed, died. He rose from the dead. All these people saw him, and you're an idiot if you don't believe.
0: Yeah. Yeah. There's 500 witnesses to this. Yeah.
1: Yeah. You are absolutely foolish, even stupid, if you deny the evidence and walk away from the resurrection and deny that Jesus is God. You are a fool, because all of the evidence is here. All that we've talked today about, Si, the appearances that he made to people, they were recorded. People discussed it during the first century. It was not unknown. It was widely recognized. And these 12 men who saw this were willing to die horrendous deaths because they knew it was true. The only one that didn't die like that was John. But the other 11 died horrendous, terrible deaths. Martyrdoms and torture. And if they had not really seen Jesus and didn't know that happened, they would never have been willing to die for something that was a lie. But they knew it was, and Paul is giving us the evidence. So we must believe that he rose from the dead. We don't have an option.
0: Right, right. So, but where do you have any idea in your mind where the appearance to the 500 happened? That you say is more like 1,500 or 2,000 if you consider women and children, because he says 500 brothers were there.
1: I think it probably was in the Galilee area. That's uh-huh. and as I read the commentaries and things, it's speculated that it was in the same people that came and ate the loaves and fish would have still been up there. Those people would have. It's a tight up in even that area on the northwest corner of the Sea of Galilee. It was a tight little group of Jews there, 25,000 maybe only, 25,000-30,000 max. So if he went up there, a lot of those people, they're all within a miles of each other. And Peter, after he sees Jesus on the Sea of Galilee with a fish, and he would just say, hey, everybody, go tell everybody, Jesus is here, you know, and they maybe 500 of them quickly came. But the idea is that it was the people that had been fed the loaves and fish, the people had already seen him healing and doing all that. If you were there, Si, and he had healed your grandmother, if you'd brought her from the old folks home and he healed her right in front of you and she stood up, got out of the wheelchair and walked, and all of a sudden the message went out that this same Jesus died, and you've heard he died, like that message, but he's here and alive, all those people would have come and gathered to see this.
0: Ah, Steve
1: Ray.
0: And
1: they're all witnesses of it.
0: I am so grateful on this Easter Monday that you took the time to walk us through the appearances of Jesus after the resurrection. You put it in time and space for me in a way that it's not when I just read them one at a time or have them read to me one at a time. Thanks for doing that for us, Steve.
1: You're welcome. Si, thank you for giving me the opportunity. My wife said if I don't get a chance to do this every once in a while, I'll explode.
0: Yeah, I think you will. Yeah.
1: Thank you for the opportunity.
0: The very stones will cry out if we don't let Steve Ray on to do this every now and then. Hey, coming up, Gary Machuda's next, and we're going to talk about the messianic prophecies in the Old Testament on Catholic Answers Live.
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11: Hello, this is Father Jim Netto with the Diocese of Portland, Maine. In Krakow, Poland, on the 2nd of June, 1938, the Lord Jesus himself directed a young Polish Sister of Mercy on a three-day retreat. Sister Faustina painstakingly recorded Christ's instructions in her diary, that is, a mystical manual on prayer and divine mercy. These instructions became Faustina's weapon in fighting the good fight. Jesus began, "My daughter, I want to teach you about spiritual warfare." Secret number 16, do not become discouraged by ingratitude. In this secret, Jesus reminds us that no one likes to be taken for granted. But when we are met with ingratitude or insensitivity, the spirit of discouragement can weigh us down. Resist all discouragement, for it is never of God. It is one of the devil's most effective temptations. Gratitude in all things wins the day. We must give thanks to God continually, for it is horribly wrong for us to speak not even a word each day, acknowledging his favor, in light of the bounty we enjoy from him. In fact, such an acknowledgement is actually all to our benefit, since God certainly needs nothing from us, yet we stand in need of all things from him. So thanksgiving itself adds nothing to him, but it draws us nearer to him. Lord God, all that I am and all that I have comes from you. May I never take for granted your daily, gracious, faithful care.

0: Now, your Monday overnight Swordpoint weather forecast. Mostly clear skies through the night, lows in the upper 50s with the south wind at 10 to 20 miles an hour. Skies become partly sunny on Tuesday with highs in the upper 80s. South winds will shift to the west in the afternoon. Mostly clear Tuesday night, lows in the mid-50s. Sunny on Wednesday, not as warm with highs in the lower 80s. Clear in mid-50s Wednesday night. Sunny, breezy, and warmer on Thursday, highs in the upper 80s. Becoming cloudy Thursday night with scattered overnight storms, lows in the upper 60s. Sunny and hot Friday, highs in the mid-90s. That's your Swordpoint weather forecast. From the Sword, KSWCLP, and KSWCLP.com. I'm Nowcast meteorologist Matthew Harding.
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5: From EWTN News Nightly in Washington, D.C., I'm Veronica Dudo with an EWTN News link. President Trump rejects Iran's return to peace proposal, calling it totally unacceptable. This is both sides exchange fire, the U.S. hitting two Iranian oil tankers and the United Arab Emirates reporting Iranian drone strikes. This morning, the 17 Americans who were on the cruise ship hit with the Hanta virus landed in Omaha, Nebraska. Officials say one person has mild symptoms, while another has tested mildly positive for the Andes strain of the virus. The Americans were taken to the University of Nebraska Medical Center for further evaluation. Pope Leo XIV prays for all mothers during his Sunday Regina Caeli address, remembering especially those in difficult circumstances. On Mother's Day, he entrusted them to the intercession of Mary. I'm Veronica Dudo with EWTN News Nightly.

Welcome back to Catholic Answers Live, and happy Easter to you. The Lord is risen, and we're celebrating that today with two very, very fine guests this hour. Gary Matuta is with us, and as Christians, we get comfortable claiming that Jesus fulfills the Old Testament prophecies about the Messiah, but what does that actually mean? What prophecies are we talking about? And in what way does Jesus fulfill those prophecies? Well, Gary's got a fantastic new book, Messiah, Old Testament Prophecies Fulfilled in Christ. Beautifully written, easy to follow exploration of the Old Testament prophecies. And, well, you guess by the title, how they are fulfilled in Christ. It's out this month. You can get it from Emmaus Road Publishing. And do get it. You'll be very happy that you did. This is wonderful Easter season reading. If you're like, oh, I had all my Lent reading lined up. I don't know what I'm going to read for the Easter season. Well, how about a beautiful book-length meditation on Jesus the Messiah? It'd be a great way to devote yourself to

0: It's a beautiful book. It's beautiful physically. Emmaus Road did a very nice job on the book, but it's also beautiful in the way you wrote it. It's very, it, I
1: Well,
0: loved it.
1: thanks. Yeah, I nerded out as usual, when it comes to all things apologetic. And yeah, it was a blast to do.
0: You say that, but you write really well, Gary. Like from the very beginning, I started reading, and then you put me in the court of Agrippa with. Now I'm going to forget who it is. St. Paul talking to Agrippa and being like, well, you believe in the prophets. You know what I'm talking about. And then you take that as your jumping off point. And I love that kind of stuff because you take that as your jumping off point to say, well, what is Paul talking about? Why? And maybe I'm getting not exactly right what you said, but like, here's Paul. He's talking to the ruler. And he's saying, well, you know the prophets. You know what I'm talking about. Jesus, and when he's explaining who Jesus is, which gives us a sense that there is this messianic expectation that anybody who read the Hebrew Scriptures should have been aware of. Is that true? If you're a studier of the Torah, of the prophets, of the writings, should you have known that a Christ was coming?
1: Yeah, if you're Jewish, definitely. I mean, that's what Paul assumes, right?
0: Yeah.
1: It's Agrippa, the prophecies, about the Messiah, and this all took place under your nose. But what's curious though, Si, it isn't like these messianic prophecies are indicated in Scripture, right?
0: Yeah, right.
1: There's only a couple of times the Messiah is actually mentioned as the Messiah. A lot of it has to be inferred, right? Where it's speaking about something seemingly in the historic present. And yet it goes way beyond it.
0: Yeah.
1: So there is a little bit of detective work that has to be done as far as what exactly is messianic and what isn't. And but yeah, there was this common expectation about the Messiah, and some things were right and some things were a little bit off.
0: Okay, so are we talking about like, okay, so I got the Hebrew scriptures. I've got this hundreds and hundreds of pages in front of me. If I open that up and go through it page by page, are we talking about 10 messianic prophecies? Are we talking about 100? How much messianic prophecy is in there?
1: Yeah, potentially it could be a couple hundred, right?
0: Really?
1: If you could
0: Okay.
1: look through rabbinic literature, it's surprising how many passages they consider to be messianic. So there has to be a whittling down process, right? So no one has the exact same number of messianic prophecies. There's certainly some that are upfront and very important, but there's also a lot of typology and a lot of very subtle prophecies in Scripture.
0: Okay.
1: So
0: But there's
1: yeah, so
0: some
1: that's
0: like
1: part of the problem.
0: I always think about Isaiah with, by his stripes we are saved and his description of the suffering servant and some of that stuff. I honestly think if you read it out loud to people, if you just pick somebody off the street and read some of Isaiah, which is, I don't know, you'll know more than I will, but maybe 700 years before Jesus. And you just read this, say, who's that about? They'd go, oh, that's about Jesus. They'd probably guess it's in the New Testament.
1: Yeah, there's a evangelical ministry, I think it's One for Israel, that they actually do that. They go on the streets of Israel with their Tanakh, and they read Isaiah, and they say, who's that about? And it's like, well, that's you're reading from the New Testament. They're like, no, this is Isaiah,
0: Yeah.
1: you know?
0: Yeah.
1: Yeah, you're right. The subscription is, it's almost as if it's a New Testament book. It's so detailed.
0: Is there anybody else like him that's prophesied? I mean, like it's it, it. I mean, I know this is an odd question to dump on you, but like it's just hundreds and hundreds of years, in a certain sense, going all the way back to Moses. Maybe, well, I mean, you can go all the way back to the beginning,
1: Right.
0: but like it seems to me there's nobody else in human history like him that you could point to and go, oh yeah, that he was expected for centuries before he came.
1: No, Fulton Sheen's famous for saying that he's the only one who's been pre-announced. His birth has been pre-announced.
0: Yeah.
1: And yeah, it is amazing at how detailed these prophecies are about the coming Messiah and how rich like Christ's life is. It's there is a rabbinic way of interpreting scripture called Midrash, where they take the biblical text and they apply it to everyday life. Well, the New Testament's almost like reverse Midrash, where they take everyday life and they apply

0: to the Old Testament.
1: Oh, yeah.
0: And it's so rich. It's like, it's almost like, which comes first, right? Is it, are they reading this into the Old Testament text, or is this the Old Testament text that is being fulfilled, you know, in their experience? Of course, it's the latter.
1: Well, let me get something out of the way early then. And I do find this to be a difficult question, and I wonder how you would address it. All right, the Messiah, as the Magi knew, is supposed to be born in Bethlehem. So you got this prophecy of birth in Bethlehem. When you read Matthew and Luke's descriptions of Jesus' birth, it seems almost manufactured. Like, are they just adding this later to force, so to speak, the foot of Jesus into the messianic shoe, like the stepsisters tried to do? Like, are they? Do you see what I'm saying? Is it possible that these things are manipulated to make it look like Jesus fulfilled the prophecies?
0: Yeah, that's a good question. Of course, that is where the Magi, Herod inquires, where is the Messiah going to be born? They say in Bethlehem. Is that contrived? Probably not, because remember, Bethlehem's the birthplace of David. And there's a whole core of prophecies about the Messiah, that he's going to be the son of David, right? Mm-hmm. He's going to be greater. He's going to restore the kingdom of David. So it stands to reason that the Messiah, if he's going to be the son of David, would likely come from the city of David where he was born, right?
1: Yeah.
0: But that was one of the things I tried to do in my book, right? I wanted to show that, no, this isn't just Christians kind of reading into the Old Testament what they wanted to say. I want to show that this is something that's endemic to the text. So what I did was, I look at a early pre-Christian translation of the Hebrew text known as the Septuagint, whether there's indications there that it's messianic. I look at some early Targums. These are Aramaic paraphrases. They're Jewish, where they saw things as messianic. And also rabbinic literature, right? Because the rabbis had no compunction saying Jesus is not the Messiah. But if they say, but this passage is messianic, then, you know, they're going against their prejudice saying it's messianic.
1: Right.
0: And so
1: right.
0: I think with those factors, we have some pretty good confidence that, no, this isn't reading in the text. This is something that was part of Jewish tradition.
1: Gary Machuda is our guest. He's the author of Why Catholic Bibles Are Bigger, which you hear us give away all the time here on this program. It's the best explanation of why Catholic Bibles are bigger. And that's why we give it away. But now he's got a new book from Emmaus Road Publishing, Messiah, Old Testament Prophecies Fulfilled in Christ. I'm going to take a break, Gary, and come back with more questions for you. But before I do, I want to just ask you about the Pharisees and the Sadducees who are constantly coming out and questioning Jesus. I sometimes think the questioning is mean-spirited, but at other times when you're reading the gospel, it seems to be genuine questioning. It seems to be, these are religious people who are trying to actually not try to test Jesus as a person, try to prove him wrong, but they're trying to figure out, is this the Messiah? Is that a fair way of reading it? And do you see that they're measuring Jesus against the texts to see if he's the Messiah?
0: Yeah, that's a good question. You probably have to do that on a case-by-case basis.
1: Okay.
0: By and large, they do try to trap Jesus, but they also bring up seeming contradictions, right? And to see where he's going to fall on those, because there are some tensions. So in a way, they are trying to trap him. But, you know, the whole thing is, if they can debunk Jesus that there's no way he's the Messiah, then they've done what they wanted to do,
1: right?
0: So of course, they're going to be playing off of genuine prophetic material, right? Because that gives them teeth in the eyes of the people that, see, we trapped him, he said this, and the Messiah doesn't do this, therefore he can't be the Messiah.
1: I see. I got you. All right, Gary Machuda, our guest. Messiah is the name of his new book, Old Testament Prophecies Fulfilled in Christ. We will continue that conversation right after this. We'll get into some of the specific prophecies with Gary on Catholic Answers Live.
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0: Welcome back. Catholic Answers Live. Gary Matuta is our guest. He's got a beautiful new book. I hope you'll read it for your Easter season reading, Messiah, Old Testament Prophecies Fulfilled in Christ. Gary is a much better writer than he will confess to. He says he's nerding out when he does this, but it's actually, I found it fun to read, and I found his writing style very amenable. He has a friendly, easy-to-follow writing style, even though when he's talking about very deep things. All right, before I get into specific prophecies, let me ask you this. Does a Catholic go about this differently than a Protestant might? Because I think there are actually a lot of Protestant writers who have tackled this. I don't think there's as many. I think you're one of the rarer Catholics who have done this. Do we go at it differently? Is it important that we do it as a Catholic, read the scripture as a Catholic, looking for the messianic prophecies of Christ?
1: Yeah, that's a great question. In fact, that's one of the reasons I did the book, was there really isn't much from a Catholic dealing with the messianic prophecies, and the ones that are out are a little antiquated. So there's some great evangelicals out there that have really pushed the envelope as far as apologetics in this area. So I try to incorporate that in my book to update Catholics on that. But yeah, there is a fundamental difference, right? Because, for example, there are some blind spots. In some messianic prophecies, the mother and Messiah comes up, right?
0: Oh.
1: And Protestants aren't really familiar. I mean, they don't really want to give a lot of credence to the mother and the Messiah. And then there's prophecies about the messianic kingdom, you know, the church, which is also kind of a red line for evangelicals. And then, of course, we have the treasure of the early church fathers and the insights from the early church fathers, which, of course, evangelicals wouldn't tap into when they're doing apologetics. They're mainly focused on the text, and they're mainly thinking of arguing with rabbis or with Jews as to whether Jesus is the Messiah. But you know, we have all this beautiful interpretations of the early church fathers that we can go to, especially when there's questions of, well, how should this text be understood?
0: When I'm reading the text, then when I'm reading the Hebrew scriptures, would you say there are a few books? I mean, we mentioned Isaiah. I think, well, I don't remember if we mentioned Daniel, but are there books that are more messianic than others? I guess is what I'm asking you. Where you go, okay, look, these are the main messianic texts.
1: Yeah, that's really an interesting question. There are some that seem to have a lot more text, like you said, Isaiah, Psalms, Deuteronomy. Those seem to be real pregnant with messianic texts, but it could be they're also pretty long too. So there's just more material there. And by the way, that also brings up, we also have a messianic prophecy in Book of Wisdom, which Protestants don't have in their canon, which I include in here.
0: Right.
1: So there's some that seem to really tease out ideas about the Messiah, where others, they might just have a little bit here and there. But ultimately, you know, Jesus is the goal of the scriptures. He's the key that unlocks the Old Testament. So all of them have a certain amount, but some, I think, are much more complex and lengthy, detailed than others.
0: Now, that thing, what you just said about Jesus is the key that unlocks it. This is what he's what that's all pointing to. All of scripture is pointing to. The main testimony we can trust in that regard is Jesus himself, right? On the road to Emmaus. So what do you think he's talking about on the road to Emmaus? What do you think he's pointing to? Is he, you know, it says he's, I can't remember the exact words, but it seems like he just reviews scripture for them so that they can see him in all of it.
1: Yeah. It seems like a really short Bible study, but can you imagine how many texts he went through, all the scripture that spoke of him?
0: Yeah.
1: You might as well just read the whole Bible pretty much.
0: Yeah. Well, it does seem like that sometimes. And I know that's a lot of what the church fathers did in their reading of the scripture is, I mean, many things that maybe you wouldn't on a casual, you know, just you're just reading through it, you might not see anything messianic in it. Many of the church fathers would find the kind of the messianic kernel or piece that's there.
1: Yeah. Yeah. So if you were a disciple and Jesus is giving you this messianic Bible study, right?
0: Yeah.
1: Wouldn't you remember those texts? So I have a feeling that the text that he used was probably the primary text that early Christians used in their evangelism. That becomes, a list of testimonies from Scripture. And you do see those recurring patterns throughout church history. The same texts tend to be popping up here, not only in the New Testament, but also in the early church as well.
0: If I had to say to you, give me one messianic prophecy that's clearly a messianic prophecy. Like, could you do it, or are they all debatable?
1: The thing with messianic prophecy is there's part of it that seems to be historical. You could say, okay, this is talking about a specific person, but then it goes beyond that person in other areas, right? So, there's always that, it's rare that you have something that's completely future fulfilled, although there is some. For example, the first big prophecy with Moses, that God is going to raise up a prophet like Moses.
0: Yeah.
1: And it sounds as if he's talking about Joshua, right? Because Joshua is, the successor of Moses. He leads him into the promised land. But then there's elements that just doesn't fit with Joshua, right? Because to be like Moses, unlike all the other prophets that spoke in dreams and visions, Moses spoke to God face to face, which Joshua never did, right? And there's also a passage where it says, that the messenger of the Lord, that you should listen to him, disobey him, or he will not forgive your sins. But hold on, like Joshua, how could Joshua forgive sins, right? Only God forgives sins. So that clearly points to something beyond, Joshua is the fulfillment. And, you have the classics. You have Isaiah 7:14, a virgin shall conceive and bear a son. And of course, all the guns are pointed at whether that's a young maiden or a virgin. And I get into that in detail in the book. Somebody will say, well, that's Hezekiah, right? And that it's a young maiden will conceive and bear a son. But the problem is, if you continue to read about this child that's born to us in Isaiah 9, you find that he has all these divine titles given to him, right? Which Hezekiah would never have, right?
0: Right.
1: Hezekiah was a good king, but he wasn't that good, right? He had some pretty big flaws. And that his kingdom will last forever. And, so there's always an element of, it could be this person, but it goes way beyond that person.
0: What I'm taking from that then is that a person who wanted to be contrary can deny the messianic quality in many of these, even though we might say, though that clearly points to Jesus, they might say, well, no, like in the example that you just gave, no, that points to somebody who died hundreds and hundreds of years before Jesus came. So there, I guess there's wiggle room here, in other words.
1: Yeah, there's always looking for the loopholes, right? Loopholes, especially with the uncomfortable stuff, which really sounds like Jesus. For example, in Psalm 22, they pierced my hands and my feet.
0: I know.
1: And so the loophole there is the word pierced, which could be translated like a lion, if the letter there's a single letter that changes there. And so you got to deal with all these, the typical pushback for all these messianic prophecies, which makes for a kind of complex book if you want to, have the typical objection and reply. So.
0: But it is striking that, like, when you read Psalm 22, you really, as a Christian, when you read, and I suppose if you're not a Christian, it may not affect you, but you read Psalm 22, it is striking that this sounds like Jesus, not just in the piercing of the hands and the feet, but all of it. And then it gets even more so because Jesus quotes Psalm 22 from the cross. So you get all these layers that come together that Jesus seems to be saying from the cross. I mean, he's saying a lot of things. Clearly, when he's saying, my God, why have you forsaken me? There's many layers of meaning to this, but the fact that he's not just saying that, he's quoting word for word Psalm 22, would seem to be an affirmation that he's making, at least the claim that he is making from the cross is, this psalm does refer to me.
1: Yeah, yeah, exactly. And that's another element too. We could use New Testament references to Old Testament messianic prophecy, I think, as evidence as well. Now, people will say, well, yeah, but this is Christian writings. Of course, they're going to be reading, you know, Jesus into the Old Testament. But if you think about it, this is also an apologetic, right? If they want to truly prove that Jesus is the Messiah, wouldn't you use the passages everybody thinks is messianic?
0: Right.
1: Right? If you start trying to apply passages that no one believes is messianic, then that actually backfires. That shows that, you know, boy, you're really stretching. This guy, you know, why are you going to these passages, not the important ones? So, yeah, there's layer upon layer, like you said.
0: Give us some more. I would like to, let's, before I have to take the next break, maybe you would point to one of your favorite or what you think is a beautiful or very helpful messianic prophecy, something that you, if someone said to you, Gary, tell me something about messianic prophecy, what might be one that you would select to start with?
1: Oh, boy, that's like pick your favorite child.
0: Yes,
1: right?
0: That's what I want you to do. Yes, Gary.
1: Yeah. Okay. I love Daniel 7.
0: Okay.
1: Daniel 7 is mysterious and very enlightening, right? Because first off, it's interesting that it says that God comes and thrones are set up. And and it's interesting, it's plural. It's like more than one throne is set up. Well, who's the other throne for, right?
0: Yeah.
1: And then it talks about how coming on the clouds of heaven came one like the Son of Man. So it's someone who's like a man, but not quite a man, right?
0: Yeah.
1: And he's coming on the clouds of heaven. He comes to the Ancient of Days, which is God, and he's presented before him. And God gives him universal dominion, right? That he, everybody is going to serve him. Now, what's really interesting there, Cy, is in Daniel, I think it's 7:14, the word serve in Aramaic is used to serve a deity, implying an admission of honor or worship. So not only are all nations going to obey the Son, but they're going to worship this one who's like the Son of Man, right?
0: Wow.
1: Which, yeah, if you bring it full circle, you know, who sits on the other throne? Apparently the Son of Man does.
0: And then, yeah, of course, this is all validated when Jesus repeatedly refers to himself as the Son of Man. He takes that. I got a whole bunch more for you. The book is Messiah.
1: Okay.
0: Old Testament prophecies fulfilled in Christ. Gary Machuda is the author. He's our guest. We'll be right back with more on messianic prophecy with Gary right after this. Have you ever wondered about the mysterious, even obscure aspects of the Catholic faith? 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
0: Welcome back. Catholic Answers Live. Gary Matuta is our guest. Beautiful new book from Emmaus Road Publishing, Messiah, Old Testament Prophecies Fulfilled in Christ. Gary, feeling a real need that we had to have a Catholic scholar look at the messianic prophecies and apply them to the person of Jesus Christ, and also to talk in general about what is prophecy and who is the Messiah, for example. I asked you if you wanted to start with a particular passage from the Old Testament, and it kind of to help people understand. And you said Daniel 7, and I want to keep going with the Daniel 7, push that a little further, if you will, because Jesus himself, in a certain sense, convicts himself by associating, in his trial before Caiaphas, by associating himself with Daniel 7, and you'll see the Son of Man coming on a cloud. That he's clearly saying, I mean, he's accused of blasphemy, and I don't know if you're aware of this, he's executed for it shortly after. Yeah. I think you're familiar with the general history of this, but so, that's a pretty big deal. If this is the thing that got Jesus killed, basically, is his willingness to associate himself with the prophecies of Daniel 7. So we could just continue with that a little bit.
1: Yeah, actually, I talk about that in my Hostile Witness book too. So Jesus, the high priest says to Jesus, if you're the Messiah, tell us, right? And Jesus says, I am, and you'll see the Son of Man coming on the clouds of heaven and seated at the right hand of the power. And at this, the high priest tears his robes and says, he is blasphemed. What should we do for him, right? Or he deserves death. But the weird thing is, Cy, it's like claiming to be the Messiah is not blasphemy, right?
0: No. Right.
1: So
0: right.
1: Somewhere in there is this idea that claiming what Jesus did is actually claiming to be divine, right?
0: Yeah.
1: So where is it? And of course, the coming with the clouds of heaven, that's obviously Daniel 7. But Jesus says, and seated at the right hand of the power. Remember how I said in Daniel that there are thrones that are set up, plural, right?
0: Yes.
1: And so who sits on the thrones of God? Well, Jesus says, I sit at the right hand of the Father. And so he claims to sit on that throne. And by doing so, the high priest puts two and two together. And because this Son of Man figure, like I said, he's going to be receiving worship. He's going to be receiving obedience that's due to God alone. And he's going to have a universal, unending kingdom. And at that point, he tears his robes, which actually is a violation of the law, and accuses him of blasphemy and sentences him to death. So, very interesting passage.
0: Well, okay, so we're talking about we have focused on the prophecies that Christ clearly fulfills. And obviously, as Christians, we would point to these and say, see, there's him. There's him. He's here. He's there. What about the ones that he doesn't fulfill? There seem to be one of the critiques, certainly from the Jewish perspective, is, well, he can't be the Messiah because look in Isaiah at all this peace and a kind of final settling of peace on the world comes with the Messiah, and Jesus didn't do that.
1: Yeah, yeah, exactly. And Christians make a mistake. They say that Jesus fulfilled all messianic prophecy, which actually isn't true. He fulfilled much of it, but not all. Because there's also prophecies yet to be fulfilled when Jesus comes again to judge the living and the dead,
0: yes,
1: right, and usher in eternal peace. And in fairness to non-Christians, when you're looking at messianic passages, it's often difficult to square things because it seems to be diametrically opposed. For example, of course, you have all those passages of the suffering servant. where the Messiah is going to suffer. He's going to die. He apparently comes to life again. And then you have these passages where he's reigning forever. It'll be no more wars. There'll be peace. So how do you square those seemingly contradictory passages? So in rabbinic Judaism, what they do is they divide the Messiah into two messiahs. There is the suffering Messiah, the Messiah ben Joseph, and the conquering king, the Messiah ben David. And so they think that there's actually two messiahs who will come, one who will suffer and die, and one who will be the conquering king who will institute universal peace. And in some formulations, actually, it's interesting, the Messiah ben David will actually resurrect the killed suffering Messiah ben Joseph. So they split into two, where for Christians, we understand, of course, Jesus tells us that he's going to come back, right? So there's actually two comings of the Messiah. So you have all these prophecies that speak about Jesus coming as the suffering servant, which he fulfills, but he's yet to fulfill the conquering king. And so that's a very important key to unlock, like how these prophecies interact, right? So either have two messiahs or you have one messiah who comes twice.
0: That's interesting, because when you think about Daniel, and I'm thinking about something that Steve Ray said last hour, that whole cloud thing. Well, when Jesus ascends, where does he go? A cloud. But we haven't seen him come on the cloud of heaven. We have not seen that yet. So even that prophecy that Jesus says points to himself, nobody's seen that yet. That hasn't happened. We're still waiting for that.
1: Yeah, in fact, there's a book that's put out by Mitchell. I can't remember what his first name is. And he looks at and I have this in my book. He looks at the prophecy of the blessing of Joseph. Now, of course, Messiah ben Joseph is the suffering servant. So he's supposed to come from Ephraim, according to rabbis, and he's going to suffer and possibly die and so on. Well, it's interesting, within that prophecy, he's likened to two different kinds of animals, and they're both kind of bulls. The first bull is a typical generic run-of-the-mill sacrificial bull. Mm-hmm. Okay, there's the term there. I think it's reem. It's a typical term, and that's the type of bull that you offer sacrifice. But pretty much in the next breath, he's likened to a second kind of bull, which was a fierce bull that's now apparently extinct, that would basically terrorize humans. They didn't want anything to do with this thing because it was so vicious and wild. Yet, so you have within this like short paragraph about Joseph, this prophecy of Joseph, you have the suffering servant likened as a sacrificial bull, and you have this other fierce conquering bull that like no one can domesticate.
0: Yeah.
1: Yet it's the same person, you know?
0: Okay. So, but I mean, in all fairness, like to a rabbi who's looking at the texts, there is a real way in which we wouldn't say Jesus failed. We would just say Jesus has not yet fulfilled these.
1: Right.
0: But to a rabbi who doesn't have faith in Jesus as Lord and Messiah, it looks like he failed at these prophecies.
1: Right. Yeah. Yeah. At that point, you kind of have to point to what Jesus tells us, right? That Jesus will come back. There's also time limiting prophecies. I talk about those in the book as well.
0: Tell me about that.
1: Which is problematic. Well, the Messiah is supposed to come in the first century, so while the temple's still standing, basically. So that's problematic. If Jesus isn't the Messiah, then who is the Messiah?
0: Right.
1: Right.
0: Right. Yeah.
1: So him coming again, you know, he fulfills the suffering servant aspect, but the conquering king could come afterwards, right?
0: Yeah, right. Well, the apostles then, like we talked a little bit about how the Pharisees and the scribes, and you said they really were mostly trying to trap Jesus, but they're doing so by applying scripture to him. You know, like the Messiah doesn't come from Galilee, and he comes from Galilee. You know, this, okay, boom. That's case closed. And that is problematic, and if you don't know that he was born in Bethlehem. But the apostles are doing the same thing, it seems to me. They're looking at Jesus and messianic prophecy, but they're not doing it to, like, they've already accepted him as the Messiah. Let's just stipulate, okay, they've accepted he is the Messiah. I mean, Andrew seems to have accepted him as the Messiah from the very first day he met him. So it's not like they're holding out on Jesus. But their questions seem to have, I'm thinking of the question all the way at the end of, now I can't, I think it's in the Acts of the Apostles, at the end of the Acts of the Apostles, but no, I might be getting that wrong. It might be the Gospel of Luke. Okay, so, no, I think maybe it's the Gospel of Luke. You know, you're the Bible scholar. Okay, so Jesus, now are you going to clue us in now. You did all this stuff. You're the Messiah and everything. Now are you going to restore Israel?
1: Like, yeah, I was thinking that same passage. Right?
0: Do you see what I'm saying? Like, they're also testing him as the Messiah, not testing him like, we don't believe in you, but when are you going to do the Messiah stuff?
1: Yeah, exactly. So you can see, even for them, it's not quite clear, because they're thinking Messiah, conquering king. Okay, is this when you're going to restore David's kingdom, right? Is this where we're going to be ruling on thrones and you're going to be ruling on the throne? And the problem is, of course, they didn't fully grasp what Jesus' mission is, right? But you're right, though. It's like an ongoing process with the apostles. And the apostles, they fumble and bumble throughout Jesus' public ministry.
0: Right.
1: Because they're trying to piece this together, too, right? We know you're the Messiah, but is this when you're going to restore Israel? Is this when the 12 tribes are going to be restored together under the Messianic king? And the answer is yes, but how that's going to come about is not what you anticipate, right?
0: So I guess that's what I'm getting at. What do you think what was the popular way of, at Jesus's time, for example? I go back to, the year before Jesus starts his public ministry, and I go and I do a Gallup poll of all of all the Jews in the Holy Land. And I say, you probably know that the time of the Messiah is getting close. So what are you expecting? What would my Gallup poll have revealed about what they were expecting, given what they had in their own scriptures?
1: Yeah, well, it's clear they were expecting the conquering king, right?
0: Yeah. Okay.
1: That there would be he would become king, he would reestablish autonomy in Judea, and all the lost tribes would be streaming in, restoring David's kingdom. And that's what you get in scripture. And even the pagans recognized this was a widely held belief that in the first century, there would be this leader that comes out of Judea that's going to conquer the world, right? And of course, if you're being subjugated by Romans, you know, these filthy foreign Gentiles, of course you want the Messiah to come and kick their behind and reestablish orthodoxy and stuff. But Jesus has other plans. And the interesting thing, too, is when you're reading Old Testament about the restoration of Israel, it sounds like all of Israel, I have to go back. There's 10 tribes that are scattered to the nations, and they're lost forever. They intermarry with Gentiles. How are they going to come back into David's kingdom? Prophecy suggests that they're actually walk back, and actually through Galilee, you know, through where Jesus starts his public ministry. But actually, the kingdom actually expands and covers the whole world. That's the restoration of Israel. See, so
0: I see.
1: It's not like, it's not like they're gathered into the Holy Land. Rather, and you see this in Daniel, right, with the rock that's hewn from the mountain and smashes the statue, it falls down and becomes a mountain that fills the earth. So now it's the church, the kingdom of God with the Messiah, who now encompasses the whole world and ingrafts all of lost tribes of Israel that's intermarried with the Gentiles.
0: You could see how that one would have been harder to see coming, though. It'd be easier to go, well, what God's going to do is he's going to get all these people to walk back, all these lost tribes. Instead of, I'll tell you what, here's how the lost tribes are going to come back. The whole world is going to come in. You'd go, well, I think what's going to happen is they're just all going to come back. So I guess Jesus is at the same time that he's showing himself to be the Messiah, he's also expanding the view of what the Messiah is. He's doing two things simultaneously. Is that right?
1: Yeah, absolutely. Yeah, and so they're slowly putting together all the pieces, right? And it takes a while. Like I said, you know, is this when the kingdom's going to be restored? Well, it is, but it's not like how you think.
0: Yeah.
1: Right. It's not going to be,
0: I have to say, Gary,
1: this conquering king.
0: Jesus's response there is really kind of funny to me, because he's telling them that the Spirit's going to come, and they go, oh, are you going to restore the kingdom now? And he goes, that's really not for you to know. And then he just goes right back to what he was saying. Like, he doesn't, it's not like he fusses with them about it or anything. He just goes right back, like, okay, as I was saying, you went on your little discourses here of not getting what I'm saying at all, I'll just go back to what I was saying. It's a funny little passage in a certain way. All right, we got a lot more to talk about the Messiah. Jesus is the Messiah. Jesus is the Messiah and the Lord. As a matter of fact, that's what the angels say when they appear to the shepherds. Messiah and Lord, those are the two words they use for Jesus. So I'm going to ask you when we come back, what's the relationship between Messiah and Lord? Why do they use two words there, those angels? Do they mean the same thing? Are they just repeating themselves? Or what does it mean that Jesus is Messiah and Lord? And we'll get into some more messianic prophecy with the author of the brand new book, Messiah, Old Testament Prophecies Fulfilled in Christ, Gary Machuda on Catholic Answers Live.
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0: Welcome back. Catholic Answers Live. Gary Machuda is our guest. Messiah is his new book, Messiah, Old Testament Prophecies Fulfilled in Christ. It is out this month from Emmaus Road Publishing, and we're very glad to have, for this Easter Monday, Gary Machuda with us. So before we went to the break, I was mentioning, I love that Luke's where the angels appear to sometimes scripture is like, the more you read it, the wilder it gets. And here's just all of a sudden there's angels with the shepherds out there. You can't imagine what that must have been like for the shepherds. They went from darkness to light. All of it is an image of Christ himself coming. There was darkness. Now there's light. All so many layers to it. But they say that what they're going to find in the manger is Messiah and Lord. Are these the same things, Messiah and Lord?
1: Yes.
0: Yes.
1: There you go. That's the answer, yes.
0: Okay.
1: Psalm 110. I would go to Psalm 110, and I don't know if this is what the angels had in mind, but this is what I have in mind.
0: It's hard to know what angels are having in their mind. They're very advanced thinkers, angels.
1: They are. Okay, so Psalm 110, the superscript's really important. It says a Psalm of David. And the reason why it's important is because then you have to fill out who's being spoken of, right? So David writes this psalm, and David says, "The Lord says to my Lord, take your throne at my right hand while I make your enemies your footstool." Okay, so Lord there, the first Lord is Yahweh, YHWH. Okay, so Yahweh says to my Lord. Now, if this is David speaking, then it's David's Lord. Now, Jesus, of course, famously quotes this and poses the question, well, if this is David's son. How could David have called him Lord, right?
0: Uh-huh.
1: Obviously, his son is somebody greater than himself, right? So so that's very interesting, right?
0: Yeah.
1: So it says, take your throne at my right hand. So the Messiah sits at the right hand of Yahweh, YHWH, while I make your enemies a footstool. And then it says, the scepter of your sovereign might, the Lord will extend from Zion. The Lord says, rule over your enemies. Then verse 3, yours is a princely power from the day of your birth. The holy scepter before the day star, like dew I begot you. So it's very, you know, nebulous. It's like, it's almost as if the son of David pre-existed, you know, from right. from eternity past, because it's likened to the day star, right? And it says, the Lord swore an oath and he will not waver. Like Melchizedek, you are a priest forever. And again, that is a very mysterious passage in the Old Testament. Melchizedek comes out of nowhere. He blesses Abraham. Abraham pays him a tithe. But here the Lord is not just king. He's not just the son of David, but he's also a priest, right? And he's a priest that is forever. Now, so right before the break, I pointed out, like, there's some strange things. Like, we focus on those passages, but if you continue, there are some odd things. For example, in verse 5, it says, at your right hand is the Lord. Now, think about this. In verse 1, the Lord said to my Lord, sit at my right hand. So the Messiah is to the right hand of YHWH, of Yahweh, right?
0: Yeah.
1: Verse 5, the Lord is at the right hand of the Messiah, the Lord. Okay, so which hand, how are they sitting, right?
0: Yeah, right.
1: That the Messiah is at the right hand, and yet the
0: how
1: Lord
0: are they
1: is at the
0: sitting?
1: Right hand of the Messiah.
0: That's a perfect, the geometry does not work here. Yes. Yeah,
1: so, exactly.
0: Right, and if the geometry doesn't work, it's pointing to something very mysterious.
1: Yeah, yeah, it's almost like the Lord is Yahweh.
0: Yeah.
1: You know, and then who crushes the kings on the day of wrath, who robed with splendor, judges the nations, crushes the heads across the wide earth. And then so you have the Lord, the Messiah, who's apparently the Lord, right? Who in verse 7 says, who drinks from the brook by the wayside. So you imagine this cataclysmic battle that Yahweh and the Lord is waging, right? And the Lord is tired. The Lord is thirsty. The Lord has to drink some water by the wayside after he's done vanquishing all his foes. Well, that's kind of weird, because it sounds like the Messiah is divine, yet it sounds like he's human, because only humans would get thirsty and drink from a brook. I mean, obviously,
0: right.
1: That wouldn't be God himself, or would it? Right?
0: Right. So-
1: and,
0: I guess in a certain way, like Psalm 110 is not a long psalm, and it's got all these oddities in it. It suggests that it really is mysterious language, that it's not just a confusing piece of poetry. It's a song about something that is actually very hard to capture in language.
1: Yeah. Yeah, absolutely. And like I said, you know, people read this and they'll say, well, this is referring to, you know, Son of David, Messiah, something like that. What do I say? That, you know, we can focus this historically on some Old Testament figure. But then there's things that don't fit, right?
0: Yeah.
1: This isn't a typical inaugural psalm that's referring to every son of David. This is somebody who's begotten before the day star, that sits at the right hand, and yet the Lord's at his right hand, who is human, right? He'll be tired. He'll drink from the brook. You know, there's things that just go beyond any Old Testament figure.
0: Right, right. And this is one of the signs you'd say you look for in Scripture to say, okay, yes, this has a historical context. It has a kind of connection to the history, but it also has these other elements that are very strange and seem to point to something beyond the history that's being mentioned there. This is how messianic text or prophecy works.
1: Right. Yeah, absolutely. And then there's also the fact that he's going to be like Melchizedek,
0: right?
1: A priest forever, which, you know, as you know, there's three anointed offices, a prophet, priest, and king.
0: Right.
1: And sometimes they would overlap a little bit, but the Messiah is going to be the prophet, the priest, the king. And of course, he's going to be a priest like Melchizedek. Like I said, a very mysterious figure, right? That just seems to pop in and disappear.
0: I'm sorry. I'm only leaving you a minute to answer this question. I should have gotten to it earlier. But Jesus heals constantly. I mean, it's very obvious early in every one of the Gospels. He's a healer. Would people have recognized something messianic about his healing, or would that have not been foreshadowed in messianic prophecy?
1: No, it definitely is. But there's lots of verses along that string of healing. And the healing is, of course, to show spiritual mastery, right?
0: Okay.
1: Such as exorcisms. That's also an important messianic thread, that the Messiah is actually going to have power over the devil, cast out devils, and also heal people. Because this is like a sign of Israel, right? The Messiah comes to heal Israel. And so healing individual persons is kind of like doing that in type.
0: Oh, I see. I really do want to recommend the book. Gary's a really wonderful writer. You can tell when someone has a mastery of their subject because the reading doesn't feel complex. It feels like the person is helping you, not working out their own intellectual problems. And that's how this book reads, like a master who's mastered the material. And I highly recommend it. Messiah, Old Testament Prophecies Fulfilled in Christ, the new book from Gary Matuta. You can get it at Emmaus, or from Emmaus Road Publishing. Anywhere where you get your good Catholic books, you can find it. Gary Matuta, happy Easter, and thank you very much for taking the time to talk about the Messiah with us.
1: All right. Thanks, Si. Have a great Easter as well.
0: And that will do it for us. We'll see you, well, tomorrow, God willing, right here on Catholic Answers Live.

0: All this month, we continue to honor the Blessed Virgin Mary with special devotions, prayers, and acts of veneration. And of course, Catholic Radio's premier shows featuring Deacon Harold Burke Sivers, Ave Maria in the Afternoon, Women of Grace with John M. Williams, EWTN News in Depth, and more. 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
4: In June 2019, a group of five Catholic prelates composed a declaration of truths to address ambiguous and misleading statements made by those entrusted with the teaching authority of the Catholic Church. Such statements can endanger our salvation, but the truth will set you free. So join Red Sea Catholic Apostolate now as we seek to know the truth about true ecumenism. True ecumenism has as its goal the entry of non-Catholics into that unity which the Catholic Church already indestructibly possesses in virtue of the prayer of Christ, that they may be one. The fullness of truth and means of sanctification subsist in the Catholic Church, that is the one Holy Catholic and Apostolic Church we profess our faith in every Sunday. Other Christian denominations that have separated themselves from the Catholic Church have some truth and some sacraments. All salvation comes from our Lord, the head, through the Church, his body. Rejecting the Church is rejecting Jesus Christ, her founder. The Church is responsible, therefore, to go out and proclaim Jesus Christ and his Church to the world. Our Lord wants every human being to gain the fullness of life and truth in Him and through His Church. 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Don't settle for half-truths, presumption, or apathy. Know the truth. Be Catholic.
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7: Now your Monday overnight Sword Point weather forecast. Mostly clear skies through the night, lows in the upper 50s with the south wind at 10 to 20 miles an hour. Skies become partly sunny on Tuesday with highs in the upper 80s. South winds will shift to the west in the afternoon. Mostly clear Tuesday night, lows in the mid-50s. Sunny on Wednesday, not as warm with highs in the lower 80s. Clear in mid-50s Wednesday night. Sunny, breezy, and warmer on Thursday, highs in the upper 80s. Becoming cloudy Thursday night with scattered overnight storms, lows in the upper 60s. Sunny and hot Friday, highs in the mid-90s. That's your Sword Point weather forecast. From the Sword, KSWCLP and KSWCLP.com. I'm Nowcast meteorologist Matthew Harding.
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9: Slicing a swath from the heart and soul of Kansas, Manhattan, Paxico, Blaine, Wamego, we're the Sword. Yeah.

0: Hello, this is Father Wade Menezes. The Fathers of Mercy Hour is next on EWTN Radio Extra.
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3: 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These are parish missions and retreat talks given by the Fathers of Mercy, based in Auburn, Kentucky. Founded in 1808, the Congregation of the Fathers of Mercy is widely known in the United States, Canada, and Australia for their powerful preaching and teaching. Today's program is from the series Thirst for Truth, Battle for Souls. 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
2: Well, good evening, friends, and we thank you for coming out this evening for the second conference of our sixth conference EWTN Parish Mission Series titled Thirst for Truth, Battle for Souls. And even our viewers watching EWTN right now on their television sets or computers, we invite them as well into this beautiful parish church of St. Patrick in Kokomo, Indiana. And we certainly thank the priests and the parishioners of St. Patrick's Parish here in Kokomo, Indiana, for inviting in the Fathers of Mercy to conduct this parish mission on such an important topic. Again, the thirst for truth, the battle for souls. Our second conference this evening is titled, By Which We Wound or Sever Our Relationship with God, The Very Nature of Sin and Its Consequences. By which we wound or sever, those are references, of course, to both venial and mortal sin. Venial sin wounds the soul. Okay. Mortal sin severs it in regards to its spiritual and supernatural relationship with God, where supernatural charity is concerned. By which we wound or sever our relationship with God, the very nature of sin and its consequences. Father Bill Casey's first talk last evening was titled Peace of Soul in the Divine Mercy. Now, if you plan to retain, that is, keep, that peace of soul in the divine mercy of our Lord and Savior Jesus Christ, which is so intimately tied to the love of the Blessed Trinity for us, you better understand the way in which we can wound or sever, that is, venial.

In other words, diligent concern, huh? As opposed to slothful concern about your salvation. It continues, "For it is God who, in his goodwill toward you, begets in you any measure of desire or achievement. Therefore, in everything you do, act without grumbling or arguing. Prove yourselves innocent and straightforward, children of God, beyond reproach." St. Pacian, Bishop of Barcelona, Spain, from the 4th century, says, "Death is acquired by sin, but avoided by right living. Life is lost through sin and is preserved through good living." I love reading the Church Fathers because they give us volumes of doctrine on a particular topic and quite often a very short, pithy little sentence. It's really a gift they have. Again, St. Pacian, the Bishop of Barcelona, Spain, from the 4th century, "Death is acquired by sin, but avoided by right living. Life is lost through sin and preserved through good living." St. Ignatius of Antioch, early church bishop and martyr, one of the more popular ones, in a letter to St. Polycarp, who knew the Apostle John, says this, "Read the signs of the times. Read the signs of the times." So, let's read some of them now, shall we? Some modern-day signs of the culture of death. Genocide. Dictators deliberately murdering millions of civilians, often by forced starvation. Terrorism, the attacking of hundreds and even thousands of innocent lives unprovoked. Suicide attacks, persons willingly ending their lives by purposely taking the lives of others in the most violent of ways. The increase and spread of nuclear weapons. Pornography growing into a multi-billion dollar industry across the globe, leading to such things as human trafficking and promoting the slave and sex trades, especially of women and children. Internet crime increasing to include identity theft, computer hacking, embezzlement, and fraud on a huge scale, all of which have greed, one of the seven capital sins, as their root source, and which often target retired persons and the elderly as their victims. Now that's a more global view, of some modern-day signs of the culture of death. How about within the church? Our one holy Catholic and apostolic faith, speaking at least for America, listen to some of these statistics. These statistics which show that the modern-day culture of death has entered the church, not to blame the church. She's indefectibly holy. She has a divine founder, her bridegroom, Jesus Christ, the second person of the all-blessed, all-holy, and adored Trinity. But her members can fall. And it's through the fallen sinfulness of her members that I share these very sad statistics with you now, my friends. Only 23% of Catholics go to Mass regularly. Only 30% of Catholics believe in the doctrine of the real presence of Christ in the Eucharist. 48% think that premarital sex is not wrong at all, and only 21% believe it is always wrong. 33% of Catholics say homosexual acts are not wrong at all. 57% believe birth control or contraception in some form should be available to teenagers even if their parents do not approve of it. 70% of Catholics favor euthanasia. Only 18% agree with the Church's teaching that abortion is, quote, always wrong, an intrinsic evil. And 31%, in fact, are actively pro-abortion. Up to 70% of Catholics advocate a cafeteria Catholic form of Catholicism, called such because they can pick and choose off the hot trays of faith what they wish to take
and eat and consume in regards to the church.

0: teachings and disregard the rest. Well, I don't call that a hot tray of faith. I call that a very cold tray of faith. And coldness is where death resides. And these examples are part and parcel with the culture of death. And most Catholics cannot articulate clearly, nor can they defend the major tenets of their one holy Catholic and apostolic faith, the four marks of the Church that we profess belief in every Sunday when we recite together the Nicene Creed at Mass, which comes to us from the Council of Nicaea, 325 AD, and which proposes to us some 40 truths of our Catholic faith. Following the reading of some of these modern-day signs of the culture of death on a more global scale, and following the reading of these very sad statistics of the Church, at least in America, we need to now read what 1 Timothy 4 tells us. Quote, "The Spirit distinctly says that in latter times some will turn away from the faith and will heed deceitful spirits and things taught by demons through plausible liars, men with seared consciences." Take that scripture quote to meditation next time you go visit the Blessed Sacrament. Amen? The Spirit distinctly says that in latter times some will turn away from the faith and will heed deceitful spirits and things taught by demons through plausible liars, men with seared consciences. It's no doubt, my dear friends, that the effects of the clergy sex abuse scandal even have helped foster these sad statistics of the Church in America. The effects of the clergy sex abuse scandal need to be talked about, because that's how you help heal a wound. You clean the yellow pus out and you apply an ointment like iodine or a salve, and you give it natural sunlight to heal. So this needs to be said. Six major effects of the clergy sex abuse scandal, which has rocked the Church in this nation and in other parts of the world. Number one, scandal can destroy the faith of already weak souls. Souls that are already weak, scandal can destroy their faith because they don't have a solid faith foundation to begin with. So it is then, number two, that scandal can cause the very loss of souls for eternity. That is to say, if the weak soul is led to despair. Father Bill talked about the two extremes in his talk last night, his opening talk. The two extremes concerning God's mercy, presumption on His mercy and despair of His mercy. Number three, scandal destroys the image of the Church in general and of the priesthood and of priests in particular. Number four, scandal makes the work of the new evangelization called for by Pope John Paul II very, very difficult and in many cases simply impossible. Number five, scandal undermines the moral authority of the Church. Why believe the teachings of the faith when she has a corrupt clergy? The very teachers of the faith. And number six, scandal is like a neutron bomb. You know what the neutron bomb is? You know what its effects are? It leaves everything standing and perfectly intact. Beautiful, in fact. But with deadly contamination, both inside and out, even death. And these effects of the clergy sex abuse scandal need to be talked about to heal victims, and to heal perpetrators who might be led to despair because of their past actions. The mercy of God can wipe out any sin, and the mercy of God can lead anyone to truly, truly forgive. If you don't think that, then you don't think like Jesus Christ Himself, who came and died for us to save us from every sin. During a retreat for priests some 20 years ago, then Cardinal Joseph Ratzinger said this, quote, "We are not allowed neutrality when faced with the question of God. We can only say yes or no to God." End quote. How easily did the future Pope Benedict XVI, my friends, identify not only the most fundamental question for each person, but also the most fundamental question for each culture and society? Yes or no for God? I look at it this way. The yes for God is the white on the right, your right, looking at me. The no is the black on the left. And there's all this gray in between. But I'm noticing something that's happening. As the culture of death advances, people are being forced, in a good way, forced to choose definitively for or against God. That is the yes or the no that Pope Benedict is referring to here. So what's happening is, as the culture goes on with its culture of death, the black and the white, that is the no and the yes to God, on the left and the right respectively, are getting larger and larger and larger. And all the gray that was in between is getting smaller and smaller and smaller. Because the gray was where most people were at. But because this is happening, the black on the left, the no to God, is growing, and the white, the yes to God, on the right is growing, the gray is getting smaller and smaller and smaller. And pretty soon, my dear friends, the gray, mark my words, because Scripture tells us this will happen. One day the gray will be so small, it will not even be the thickness of a single human hair. It won't even be that thick. And the very next day, black and white will meet. And there will be no gray whatsoever, period. And that will be the day of the general judgment, of the second coming of our Lord and Savior, Jesus Christ. Do you want to be with the goats on the left, in the black? Or do you want to be with the sheep, the faithful lambs, on the right, in the bright white of eternal life? Or again, in the black of damnation, reprobation? During a retreat for priests, that's why I followed this quote right after I gave you the six effects of the clergy sex abuse scandals. During a retreat for priests some 20 years ago, then Cardinal Joseph Ratzinger said, "We are not allowed neutrality when faced with the question of God. We can only say yes or no to God." In St. Faustina's diary, number 1521, that is to say, paragraph number 1521, our Lord tells her these words, which she records. Quote, "My daughter, do not tire ever of proclaiming my mercy. In this way you will refresh this heart of mine, which burns with a flame of pity for sinners. Tell my priests that the most hardened sinners will repent upon hearing their words when they speak about my unfathomable mercy and about the compassion I have for them in my heart. To priests who proclaim and extol my mercy, I will give wondrous power to their words. I will anoint their words and touch the hearts of those to whom they will speak about my unfathomable mercy." What a gift in the mercy of God, his greatest attribute. Why is it his greatest attribute? Well, we know God is love. Scripture makes that clear. We also know that Pope Benedict XVI's first encyclical was titled Deus Caritas Est, God is love. Knowing that, we can say that mercy is who God is, because mercy is love's second name. God is love. Mercy is his greatest attribute. So therefore, we can say that mercy is love's second name. This is because God is more interested in our future than in our past, huh? He's more interested in the kind of person we can yet become than in the kind of person we used to be. God indeed takes our sin seriously, no doubt, whether mortal sin or venial sin. He takes our sin seriously because they've offended him. They have either wounded or severed our supernatural relationship with him, because the supernatural charity we have with him as a theological virtue, along with faith and hope, has been wounded by venial sin. Think of an arm peppered with BBs or bullets, wounded, versus mortal sin, which severs that arm, severs that supernatural charity. So God indeed takes our sin seriously, no doubt, whether mortal or venial, but never ever as the last word. God indeed sees our sins for what they are, but at the same time, he knows that there is much more to us individually than those sins, than that sinful past we had. God will help each one of us to grow patiently toward the person he wants us to become, and is willing to do this saving work within us if we only let him enter into our lives. Why? Because he knows he's made us in his image and likeness. He knows he calls us to a life of his sanctifying grace, which makes us actual participators in God's own divine life. And the seven ordinary channels to receive that sanctifying grace are the seven sacraments. And thirdly, he knows he is our God. I'll never forget a few years back, a tornado going through the outskirts of the city of Nashville, Tennessee. And one of the churches of our Protestant brethren ended up literally, not metaphorically, literally, a mangled pile of twisted metal right there next to the Interstate 65, which leads from Kentucky into Tennessee. And the day after that tornado, I had a flight for a parish mission. It was an afternoon flight, but the day after the tornado. And those Protestant brethren of ours had made very, very quickly a very large vinyl banner. It must have been 25 to 30 feet long and at least 6 to 8 feet high, if not taller. One of those long vinyl banners that has the brass grommets that you tie rope to and pull nice and taut. And they had pulled it taut on both ends to various pieces of mangled metal in the pile that was their church. And what did that banner say? He is still God. He is still God. What a gift of faith those people had after such a tragedy of losing their church. Again, mercy is who God is. It is love's second name. God is more interested in our future than in our past. He's more interested in the kind of person we can yet become than in the kind of person we used to be. God indeed takes our sins seriously, no doubt, but never, ever, ever as the last word. Why? Because he knows he's made us in his image and likeness, as the book of Genesis tells us, the first book of the Bible. We know that he calls us to a life of his sanctifying grace, ordinarily through the seven sacraments, and which makes us actual participators in God's own divine life, Trinitarian, communitarian life. The three divine persons in one God in three divine persons, communicating with his people. And thirdly, because he knows he is our God. He will help us to grow patiently toward the person he wants us to become and is willing to do this saving work within us if we only let him enter into our lives. My favorite quote from St. José María Escrivá, the founder of Opus Dei, one of our own contemporaries. He died only in 1975. My favorite quote of his is, God wants to make you a saint right there where you're at. God wants to make you a saint right there where you're at. This is why Blessed Mother Teresa of Calcutta used to say so frequently, bloom where you're planted. Bloom where you're planted. Let God move you. Doctor, farmer, lawyer, itinerant missionary preacher of a religious order, a diocesan priest, single, married, consecrated priest, brother or sister, active nun teaching in the classroom, cloistered nun in the monastery, college student, middle school student, doesn't matter, retired grandparent, working grandparent, widowed parent. God wants to make you a saint right there where you're at. This is the message of his mercy. God desires mercy. God is rich in mercy. Luke 15, he was moved with mercy. Matthew 9, it is mercy I desire and not sacrifice. Ephesians 2, God is rich in mercy. Micah 7, the Old Testament prophet, God delights in showing mercy. Psalm 102, for this is the time of mercy. Psalm 136, his mercy endures forever. Baruch chapter 3, another Old Testament prophet. Hear, O Lord, for you are a God of mercy, and have mercy on us who have sinned against you. Pope John Paul II wrote an encyclical on the subject of mercy titled Divis in Misericordia, rich in mercy, on the mercy of God. It was universally promulgated on the first Sunday of Advent in 1980 and was his second encyclical. He must have deemed this subject very important to make it the topic of his second encyclical after coming into office in 1978. I once read this and I thought it was very good, so I include it now in this talk. Here's another one to take to meditation before the Blessed Sacrament. Grace is when God gives us what we don't deserve, but mercy is when God doesn't give us what we do deserve. Condemnation because of sin, either mortal or venial, resultant of the original sin, capital O, capital S, which comes to us through our first parents and their disobedience. Grace is when God gives us what we don't deserve. Mercy is when God doesn't give us what we do deserve. And yet, my friends, there are so many people who miss this important message. So many. And the prophet Jeremiah has a message for them from chapter 13 of the book of Jeremiah. For those who don't listen to the great message of God's mercy, the prophet Jeremiah tells us, give ear, listen humbly, for the Lord now speaks. Give glory to the Lord your God before it grows dark. Before your feet stumble on darkening mountains, before the light you look for turns to darkness and changes into deep black clouds. Ephesians 5 also answers those people that don't listen to the great message of God's mercy. Ephesians 5 tells us, keep careful watch over your conduct. Do not act like fools. Make most of the present opportunity, for these are evil days. Do not continue in your ignorance of faith, But discern the will of the Lord for you. You know what it is. Your vocation, your state in life, that's your ticket to heaven. Psalm 118, this is the day the Lord has made. Let us rejoice and be glad in it. 2 Corinthians 6, now is the acceptable time. Now is the day of salvation. Why are we to make the most of the present opportunity, my friends? Ephesians 5, why is this the day of salvation? Psalm 118, why is now the acceptable time? 2 Corinthians 6, because of what James 4:14 tells us, very hauntingly, if I can use that word to describe a scripture passage. Because of what James 4:14 tells us, quote, you have no idea what kind of life will be yours tomorrow, end quote. You have no idea what kind of life will be yours tomorrow. And you don't. Your death in a car accident that takes your life. Are you ready for your particular judgment when you die? I'm not talking about the general judgment when our Lord comes his second and final time to judge all the living and all the dead. I'm talking about your particular judgment. How about an accident wherein you don't die, but wherein you're put into rehabilitation for 16 months because of rehabilitation needed for an injury? And because of that 16 months, you're not able to partake in sacred congregational worship inside the church house, inside the building itself. True enough, praise God, the extraordinary minister of Holy Communion is able to take you Holy Communion each Sunday or at least once a week on a weekday, so you're able to receive the Eucharist. Praise God for that. But that having been said, because you're in that same rehabilitation center, you're not able for 16 months to partake of sacred congregational worship. How much do we take for granted on a daily basis? You know, friends, I'm going to tell you something that I do each day, and it's not for my own edification to pat me on the shoulder. I share it with you for one reason, to give glory to God, and it's this. Ever since I was ordained during the great Jubilee year 2000, when I make my morning offering, right after I make my morning offering, which is a practice everyone should do, because that could be your last day, consecrating yourself to the Sacred Heart of Jesus, to the Immaculate Heart of Mary. That's just one example of a morning offering. At the end of my morning offering, I thank God for 11 things, but recently added a 12th, which I'll add, talk about shortly. But since my ordination during the great Jubilee year 2000, I thank God for 11 things. Things that are so easily taken for granted. I thank God for the 5 senses of sight, smell, taste, touch, and hearing. I thank God for the ability to walk, the ability to talk, the ability to breathe, the ability to move about freely, for overall general health, and the ability to think rationally. And I shared these 11 things recently in a men's retreat that I gave. And we happened to take a break right after the talk wherein I shared this litany of 11 things that I personally thank God for after my morning offering. Things that are so easily taken for granted in one's daily life. And I had one of the men walk up to me, early to mid-40s. He says, Father, what you just shared really moved me. May I suggest a 12th? And I said, certainly, brother, what is it? He says, Father, I'm an anesthesiologist professionally. That's my work. He goes, Father, when people come out of surgery, whatever it was, because they were put out under anesthesia, they often have trouble swallowing as they're waking up. even if it was a surgery that didn't involve the throat or esophagus. It could have been anything, but because they're put under anesthesia, when they are waking up through that process post-surgery, they often have trouble swallowing. He says, Father, I don't care what their surgery was. I don't care if they're young, old, male, or female. Father, they all have that same pitiful look. And it's all I can do to assist them in the ways that we're trained to help them swallow. We naturally swallow some 1,500 to 2,000 times a day, just natural secretions. I did it just now. And to not be able to do that, how much do we take for granted? For the five senses of sight, smell, taste, touch, and hearing, the ability to walk, the ability to talk, the ability to breathe, the ability to move about freely, for overall general health, the ability to think rationally, and the ability to swallow. Well, Father Wade, what do you mean the ability to move about freely, Father Wade? Why is that one of your 12? Why do I include the ability to move about freely? My dear brother or sister in Christ, have you read about the Nazi occupation of Poland? You watch a life on DVD of John Paul II. You watch the History Channel. And you'll know exactly what I'm referring to as an itinerant missionary preacher. The ability to move about freely and preach the Word of God. And each one of us can say that because we're all called to evangelize. You have no idea what kind of life will be yours tomorrow. James 4:14. This is the day of salvation. This is the day of the Lord. Now is the acceptable time. Make the most of the present opportunity. Isaiah 45 says, turn to me and be safe. I love reading that over and over again when I make a visit to the Blessed Sacrament. Whether the Blessed Sacrament's exposed or not, turn to me and be safe. I remember my brother Lane telling me one time, hearing the news, how things change so quickly, so rapidly. My secular college degrees are in journalism and public relations, so I turned and told him that that's how we defined news. News is change. That was one of the official definitions of news that we were taught in college, pursuing a journalism, communications, and PR degree. And my brother Lane responded back to me, yes, but it's dawned on me that something stays constant amidst all the change. Something remains constant. The sanctuary lamp. The real living flame. Symbolic of the true, real, and substantial living presence of Christ in the Eucharist in His body, blood, soul, and divinity. Because it's a true, real, substantial, abiding presence. This is why we have a true, living flame. And it remains constant. Amen. Turn to me and be safe. Our God is a God who saves. And what's the devil's message to all of this? To everything I've shared with you up to this very present moment, what's the devil's message? Shh. That's his message. There's no need to confess it. You did it years ago. You did it 17 years ago, and you did it only once. You've never done it again. So there's no need to confess it. True enough. Done only once. Never done again. True enough. Done 17 years ago. But it was grave matter what was done, that is to say, it contravened God's moral law, the Ten Commandments. It was done with fullness of knowledge that it was grave matter, and it was done with deliberate consent of your will. Grave matter, fullness of knowledge, and deliberate consent of the will. The three elements that must be present for a mortal sin to be present. Don't listen to the master of deceit, my dear friends. Don't listen to the father of all lies. Don't listen to he whom Scripture tells us is very cunning. Scripture is clear that the devil often pulls souls into sin by first telling them what? The truth. After all, did he not tell Eve? Oh, your mind will be opened if you eat of the fruit of the tree in the middle of the garden. That was a true statement. What he didn't tell her was that it would make her fall from the grace of Almighty God and that of her husband as well. So indeed, Satan, done 17 years ago. Indeed, Satan, done only once. But Satan, what you're not telling the person is that the three elements were present for a mortal sin. You father of deceit. You liar. 1 Peter chapter 5, stay sober and alert. Your opponent, the devil, is prowling around like a roaring lion looking for someone to devour. Resist him, solid in your faith. I love that quote, how it ends. Stay sober and alert. Your opponent, the devil, is prowling around like a roaring lion looking for someone to devour. Resist him, solid in your faith. James 4. Submit to God, resist the devil, and he will take flight. Draw close to God, and he will draw close to you. Be humbled in the sight of the Lord, and he will raise you on high. And Romans 12, detest what is evil, cling to what is good. Love one another with the affection of brothers. Anticipate each other in showing respect. Do not grow slack, but be fervent in your spirit. He whom you serve is the Lord. Rejoice in hope, be patient under trial, and persevere in prayer. Number 1849 of the Catechism of the Catholic Church gives us the official Roman Catholic Church definition of sin. And here it is. Number 1849 of the Catechism, quote, sin is an offense against reason, truth, and right conscience. It is failure in genuine love for God and neighbor caused by a perverse attachment to certain goods. It wounds the nature of man and injures human solidarity. It has been defined by St. Augustine as, quote, an utterance, a deed, or a desire contrary to the eternal law of God. I love the fact that St. Augustine is quoted in the official paragraph of the Catechism regarding what the Church officially teaches about the definition of sin, because he was a notorious sinner. We know from his confessions that he suffered especially from the vice of lust. And he's one of the 33 doctors of the Church. And I like to say Holy Mother Church has a sense of humor because she has named him, as she names all 33 doctors. They're called doctors because they have their own little claim to fame, certain area that they're experts in. Holy Mother Church has named St. Augustine one of the doctors of moral theology. This former lust addict, quoted in the Church's definition of sin. Number 1854 of the Catechism tells us, under a heading titled, The Gravity of Sin, Mortal and Venial, sins are rightly evaluated according to their gravity. The distinction between mortal and venial sin, already evident in Scripture, when St. Paul says some sin is deadly and some sin is not deadly, but still sin, became part of the tradition of the Church, and it is corroborated by human experience. Mortal sin destroys charity in the heart of man by a grave violation of God's law. It turns man away from God, who is his ultimate end and his beatitude, by preferring an inferior good to him. Venial sin allows charity to subsist in the soul, even though it offends and wounds it. Mortal sin by attacking the vital principle within us, that is charity, necessitates a new initiative of God's mercy and a conversion of heart, which is normally accomplished within the setting of the sacrament of reconciliation. For a sin to be mortal, three conditions must together be met. Mortal sin is sin whose object is grave matter, and which is also committed with full knowledge and deliberate consent. If any one of those is missing, or any two, or all three of them are missing, you have a venial sin. But if all three are present, and it has to be all three, it is a mortal sin. Effects of mortal sin upon the soul, combing through these quickly for the sake of catechesis: loss of sanctifying grace, loss of the infused theological virtue of charity, loss of the seven gifts of the Holy Spirit, loss of all merit, remorse of conscience, a right to eternal punishment in hell, and a foul disfigurement of the soul as taught by the lives of the saints. The effects of venial sin upon the soul: difficulty in practicing the virtues, both the moral and the theological virtues, withdrawal of many actual graces, an inclination toward mortal sin, a right to temporal punishment to be carried out on earth or in purgatory. This is why the doctrine of indulgences is so wonderful, because it wipes away all temporal punishment that takes place either on earth or in purgatory. If on earth, it's through primarily embracing your suffering, whatever form that suffering might take. Some loss of beauty of soul, number five. And number six, habitual venial sin constricts the seven gifts of the Holy Spirit from working fully in one's life. That is wisdom, understanding, counsel, fortitude, knowledge, piety, and fear of the Lord. Oh, you'll have wisdom still. You might still be a teacher at a university, but it's not at a supernatural level in regards to being a gift of the Holy Spirit. The Catechism of the Catholic Church in number 1865 tells us that sin is so strong, if it goes unchecked in a person's life, that it can create a proclivity to itself. Sin causes further sin, in other words. Sin induces further sin. Number 1865 tells us, sin creates a proclivity to further sin. It engenders vice by repetition of the same acts. This results in perverse inclinations which cloud human conscience and which corrupts the concrete judgment between good and evil. Thus, sin tends to reproduce itself and reinforce itself in a person's life if it goes unchecked. Case in point, let's talk about a young college couple, young man, young woman. What should be chaste courtship in college is very soon enough not chaste courtship in college. It soon enough turns into heavy petting and the like. Now that heavy petting and the like is taking place, actual fornication is introduced, that is, sexual relations between the unmarried. Now that fornication is actually taking place, she begins to take an oral contraceptive, which is also an abortifacient. That is, it naturally flushes out from her system, maybe even unbeknownst to her, a very early on fertilized egg. Not a potential human person, but rather a human person with potential, if it's given the gestation period to grow. And now that the spontaneous abortion has taken place, I'm not talking about a clinical abortion here, my friends, where the woman purposely goes to the clinic to obtain an abortion performed on her and her child. I'm talking about a spontaneous abortion where it naturally happens, and she may not even know about it. Now that that's taken place, something else begins to happen, more on a psychological level. He begins to treat her very roughly. Come on, we're going to be late. What are you wearing that for? You know I don't like that outfit on you. And he has no idea either of the spontaneous abortion. And her girlfriends and her other guy friends are saying, hey, can't you see how he's treating you? And she's blind to it. Or if she's not blind to it, she'll say something possibly like, well, yeah, I notice it, but I can fix him. He'll change. Sin creates a proclivity to further sin. By its very nature, sin perpetuates itself by making us insensitive or blind to sin. The church's constant teaching has been that truth. My dear friends, sin is contagious, addictive, and deadly. Romans chapter 6. Sin naturally tends to become a whole way of life if it goes unchecked. Colossians 3. Unless we repent, we will become entrenched in sin and it will run and ruin our lives, rob us of our human freedom and dignity, use us and abuse us. Without repentance, we will not be able to control sin. It will control us. Here's a rhetorical question. Just talking about the moral law, for example, like the example I just gave you regarding the young college couple. Here's a rhetorical question. How many people have actually proven the truths of God's moral laws precisely by not following them and thereby have turned their lives into experiments that have failed miserably? How many people have actually proven the truths of God's moral laws precisely by not following them and thereby have turned their lives into experiments that have failed miserably? Our Lord tells Saint Faustina, "My daughter, write, speak about my mercy. Tell souls where they are to look for solace, that is, in the great tribunal of mercy, the sacrament of penance and reconciliation. There the greatest miracles take place and are incessantly repeated. To avail oneself of this miracle, it is not necessary to go on a great pilgrimage or to carry out some external ceremony. No, it suffices to come instead with great faith to the feet of my representative, the priest, and to reveal to him one's misery, and the miracle of divine mercy will be fully demonstrated. Were a soul like a decaying corpse," he tells Faustina, "were a soul like a decaying corpse, so that from a human standpoint there would be no hope of restoration for it, and everything would already seem to be lost because of its sins, it is not so with God. The miracle of divine mercy restores that soul in full. Oh, how miserable are those who do not take advantage of the miracle of God's mercy," he tells her. "They will call out in vain, but it will be too late." My dear friends, that's paragraph number 1448 of the Divine Mercy in My Soul Diary by Saint Faustina, words of our Lord recorded to her. Even if a soul were like a decaying corpse, so much so because of its sins, and everything would already seem to have been lost, it is not so with the mercy of God. The miracle of God's mercy restores that soul in full. St. Augustine says, again, another example of the Church Fathers giving us volumes of doctrine in one short, pithy sentence. St. Augustine, "Wrong is wrong even if everyone else is doing it, and right is right even if no one else is doing it." The prophet Ezekiel from the Old Testament, chapter 18. "If the wicked man turns away from all the sins he has committed, if he keeps all my statutes and does what is right and just, he shall surely live, he shall not die. None of the crimes he committed shall be remembered against him. He shall live because of the virtue he has practiced." And 1 Thessalonians chapter 4, "God punishes wicked conduct. He has called you to his holiness. You must have nothing to do with impurity or evil." My dear friends, by which we wound or sever, that is, venially or mortally, our relationship with God, the very nature of sin and its consequences, its devastating effects in a person's life, if it goes unchecked, because it can create that proclivity to itself. Our goal should rather be this, and I close with these two final quotes from Philippians chapter 4 and Ephesians chapter 4. This is our goal. Now that we know about sin, because we know from Father Bill Casey's talk from yesterday that we want to retain and keep and maintain peace of soul in the divine mercy. And now that we know from this second conference the very nature of sin and its consequences, both mortal and venial, this now is our goal, huh? Philippians 4, my brothers and sisters, your thoughts should be wholly directed to all that is true, all that deserves respect, all that is honest, pure, admirable, decent, virtuous, and worthy of praise. Then will the God of peace be with you. And Ephesians 4, never let evil talk past your lips. Say only the good things men need to hear, things that will really and truly help them. Do nothing that will sadden the Holy Spirit with whom you were sealed against the day of redemption. Get rid, therefore, of all bitterness, all passion and anger, harsh words, slander, and malice of every kind. And in place of these, be kind to one another, compassionate and mutually forgiving, just as God has forgiven you in Christ. My dear friends, God wants to make you a saint right there where you're at. God bless you.
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3: Hi, this is Father Daniel Brandenburg from the Legionaries of Christ. Now, I don't know about you, but I am a sinner, and I need to go to confession. Sometimes people think that priests don't need to go to confession, but that's not the case at all. Priests are sinners just like you and me. We need God's grace. We are all falling short of what God calls us to. And confession not only wipes away our sins, but it also gives us actual grace. So I encourage you all to make a good confession, to trust in the Lord, and to grow in His grace. God bless you.
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5: Many Protestants believe we are saved by faith alone, and they say Catholics believe they can work their way into heaven. How do you answer that?
6: First, I ask them to show me where in the Catechism, the official teaching of the Catholic Church, does it teach that we can work our way into heaven. They can't because it doesn't. The Catholic Church has never taught a doctrine of salvation by works, that we can work our way into heaven. Second, I ask them to show me where in the Bible does it teach that we are saved by faith alone. They can't because it doesn't. The only place in all of Scripture where the phrase faith alone appears is in James 2:24, where it says that we are not justified or saved by faith alone. So one of the main pillars of Protestantism, the doctrine of salvation by faith alone, not only doesn't appear in the Bible, but the Bible actually says the exact opposite, that we are not saved by faith alone. Third, I ask them that if works have nothing to do with our salvation, then how come every passage in the New Testament that talks about judgment says we will be judged by our works, not by faith alone? We see this in Romans 2, Matthew 15, 1 Peter 1, and many other verses. Fourth, I ask them if we are saved by faith alone, why does 1 Corinthians 13:13 say that love is greater than faith? Shouldn't it be the other way around? Catholics believe that we are saved by God's grace alone. We can do nothing apart from God's grace to receive the free gift of salvation. However, we have to respond to His grace. Protestants believe that too. However, many Protestants believe that the only response necessary is an act of faith, whereas Catholics believe a response of faith and works is necessary, whereas the Bible puts it in Galatians 5:6, for in Christ Jesus neither circumcision nor uncircumcision is of any avail, but faith working through love. Faith working through love, just as the Church teaches.
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10: Now your Monday overnight Sword Point weather forecast. Mostly clear skies through the night, lows in the upper 50s with a south wind at 10 to 20 miles an hour. Skies become partly sunny on Tuesday with highs in the upper 80s. South winds will shift to the west in the afternoon. Mostly clear Tuesday night, lows in the mid-50s. Sunny on Wednesday, not as warm with highs in the lower 80s. Clear mid-50s Wednesday night. Sunny, breezy, and warmer on Thursday, highs in the upper 80s. Becoming cloudy Thursday night with scattered overnight storms, lows in the upper 60s. Sunny and hot Friday, highs in the mid-90s. That's your Sword Point weather forecast. From the Sword, KSWCLP, and KSWCLP.com. I'm Nowcast meteorologist Matthew Harding.
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1: EWTN Radio, in partnership with Ave Maria Radio, presents Christ is the Answer with Father John Ricardo. Father Ricardo is a priest and parish pastor in the Archdiocese of Detroit. He also serves as a consultant to the Archdiocesan Department of Evangelism, Catechesis, and Schools. Father Ricardo completed his graduate studies at Sacred Heart Major Seminary in Detroit and the Gregorian University in Rome. He was ordained in 1996. This episode is entitled, Wasting Time with God. Today's show is program number 704. And now, here's Father John Ricardo. We hope you enjoy.
2: Let's pray as we begin. In the name of the Father, and of the Son, and of the Holy Spirit. This is from the Gospel according to Luke. Now once when he was in a certain place praying, and when he had finished, one of his disciples said, Lord, teach us how to pray, just as John taught his disciples. He said to them, say this when you pray. Father, may your name be held holy. Your kingdom come. Give us each day our daily bread, and forgive us our sins. For we ourselves forgive each one who is in debt to us, and do not put us to the test. So I say to you, ask, and it will be given to you. Search, and you will find. Knock, and the door will be opened to you. For the one who asks always receives. The one who searches always finds. The one who knocks will always have the door opened to him. What father among you would hand his son a stone when he asked for bread, or hand him a snake instead of a fish, or hand him a scorpion if he asked for an egg? If you then, who are evil, know how to give your children what is good, how much more will the Heavenly Father give the Holy Spirit to those who ask him? Father in heaven, we do ask the same prayer that the apostles asked your son as he walked this earth. We ask that you would teach us how to pray. We ask that you would illumine us this night and every day in which we live our lives to more deeply understand who you are and the love you have for us and the confidence with which we can approach your throne. Father, we ask that you would give to us the Holy Spirit, that you would fan into flame the gift of faith which was deposited in us at baptism. Help us to understand more and more who you are, and to grow in our communion with you. Father, I pray for each of us who are here tonight. I ask that you would increase within us our hunger for you. Help us in the midst of a world which goes by so fast to slow down, to see your presence all around us, and to waste time with you. All these things we ask through Christ our Lord. Amen. In the name of the Father, and the Son, and the Holy Spirit. Amen. Well, tonight we come to the fourth and final talk of this series. Just to refresh our memories, this is something like basic training, fundamentals of the faith. The first week we started by trying to look at the reasons that we have both to think and to believe that Jesus is who he said he is. So we spent some time looking at Jesus Christ, Lord, liar, or lunatic. Remember those? And then the second week we talked about the significance of the Mass and what the Mass reveals to us, not just about who God is, but what the Mass reveals.

seems to me kind of a fitting way to end a fundamental series. And the title that we give to this is an expression that I heard long ago. It happens to be one of my favorite expressions for talking about prayer. It's simply wasting time with God. The Pope, in his encyclical letter on the Gospel of Life, where he talks about the culture of death in which we live and how we are in conflict with the culture of life, identifies what the root of the culture of death is. Does anybody know? Lack of prayer, no, but a good guess. Loss of sin, no, but that's pretty significant. The root of the culture of death. Selfishness, no, but that's certainly in there. Pride, no. Good stuff. Power, no. Lack of communication, that doesn't help. Contraception, that's involved. Loss of a sense of sin. Pius XII called that the most serious sin of our age, which John Paul has repeated on a number of occasions. That's not the root of the culture of death. The root will shock you, I think. The Holy Father identifies the root of the culture of death with an inordinate preoccupation with efficiency. An inordinate preoccupation with efficiency. And overemphasizing doing over being and having over being, which I don't know about you, but that just kind of instantly convicts me. I mean, who of us is trying to live a life that's anything other than efficient? Which is why I like the title of Wasting Time with God. That's the whole point. We have to somehow find a way, and this will tie into our discussion tonight on prayer, we have to find a way not to be driven by this thing, huh? The watch and the clock. I remember one of the parishes I used to serve at, the Stations of the Cross, one of the meditations, I forget which meditation it was. I'll never forget this. I found it always to be a powerful image. Said, so often when people come our way, we say to them, we don't have time. And yet in reality, the reflection went on, that's all we have is time. It's the only thing I know I have. Right now, I have time. And in front of me is standing another person to whom my response, like we said last week, has to be one of love or an opportunity to be with the Lord, who is three persons, huh? Father, Son, and Holy Spirit. So somehow in the midst of this culture that we live in, which is way too fast, you and I have to find a way to slow down. Those of you who are at Mass this morning, you remember this was our gospel today. And you can just kind of see the hunger in the apostles who have been living with Jesus and experiencing him and watching him day in and day out and seeing that he clearly has a means of talking with God, with the Father, which they don't. He's in a relationship that's so attractive that they want, and they don't have it. And so because of what they perceive in him and because of the attractiveness of that relationship that he has, they come to him and say, Lord, teach us how to pray. Help us to know something of what you have. Just as John taught his disciples how to pray, so teach us how to pray. And the Lord goes on to teach him the Our Father, and then the Lord goes on to model for them just by how he lives his life and the frequency with which he leaves the crowds and goes off to be alone to pray, to waste time with his Father. He reveals to us the absolute importance of prayer. Again, it's rather quote-unquote coincidental that the day that we have set aside for talking about prayer, the church has the gospel that we just heard, huh? So I continue to be impressed by the truth that I think this cry of the apostles is a cry that is echoing in all of our hearts more and more. There is, I think, amongst us, for a lot of reasons, a tremendous desire to pray. And yet, one of the things that we probably need to make clear right away is that prayer is a relationship with God. And because it is a relationship with God, we're talking about prayer, not saying prayers, which are okay, nothing wrong with them, but we're talking about praying, talking to and listening to God, who is alive, who reveals himself to us, who wants to make himself known, who wants to draw us into communion with himself, who wants us personally to know his love and to grow in hope and faith and trust. And because that's the reality, and because prayer is a relationship with him, there are, and this is, like I say, real important to get clear at the beginning, no shortcuts to prayer, just like there are no shortcuts to having a relationship with any other person. You build a relationship with someone, how? You spend time with them. That's it. In college, one of my friends was a guy who lived down the hall from me, and we would go to parties together, and he'd just kind of stand in the corner, and he'd just kind of stand there like this, and he'd look at me, and he'd go, he'd point to some girl in the corner and go, you see that girl, John? I go, yep. He says, I'm just going to look at her. What a conceited guy, huh? I hope he's not listening. And he'd say, I'm just going to look at her, and she's going to walk over. And I'd look at him, and I'd go, Eric, I don't think so.

0: I think that's how it works. You actually got to get up and walk over to her and initiate a conversation. And while we laugh at that, and rightly so, at the same time, I think that's how a lot of us, in a sense, are approaching our relationship with God. There are no shortcuts. You have to get up and walk over to him and sit down and spend time. For me, it's always been something of a favorite image. I think for many people, really trying to pray has all the awkwardness of a blind date. You know, you get through a couple of basic questions at the get-go, and then from that point on, it's, oh, anything else to eat? So let's be clear, there are no shortcuts. Maybe we should make clear, too, what prayer is not. It's interesting. You know, you go to Barnes and Nobles or to Borders, or you get online at one of the many bookstores online, and you just do a search on prayer and things like that, and you'll get into this whole realm of quote-unquote spirituality. And the goal of the Christian life is not to become more spiritual. The most evil person in all of creation is pure spirit. Therefore, the goal is not to become more spiritual. Spiritual alone, in and of itself, is not a good. The devil is pure spirit. He's not good. So there's something else that we're trying to go for, and what we're trying to go for is holiness. That's the goal. And holiness just means to belong to God, to be set apart for God. Not to be set apart in the sense that, ha ha, I'm so much better than you are. To be set apart meaning that everything I have belongs to him. And everything I am belongs to him. And there's nothing in my life that I take as being outside of that. So I'm his. That's the goal, to live that way. And that means that I got to be in a relationship with him. It means I got to pray, because that's how you get the relationship. Remember the parable that Jesus tells about the wise and the foolish virgins? Where the foolish virgins, they all go out to wait for the bridegroom to come. And while they're out waiting, the bridegroom delays, and some of the virgins have their lamps run out of oil. And they look at the other virgins who came there with the oil, and they say, "Give us some of your oil." And they say, "No, go back home or go back into the market and buy some." And the point of that, among other things, is I can't give you a relationship. What I have with God or what I have with any other person, I have with him. It's the same with all of us, huh? You can't just give to me your relationship with your best friend. The only way that I can get to know your good friend is actually, you know, again, walk over and say hi and start a discussion. You don't get to know God by being near to other people who do know him. That helps. It's inspiring. That's why it's worth knowing the saints. That's what the apostles are seeing in Jesus. They see something in him in particular. But that's not how I get to know him. I got to actually sit down myself and begin the conversation. So in all these books and whatnot that you'll see when you go into different bookstores on spirituality and whatnot, oftentimes you'll see an attempt to become empty or to shut out everything and to just kind of become one with nothing. Well, that's not prayer. Prayer isn't an attempt to become one with nothing. Prayer is an attempt to become one with someone. Either there's somebody there who's listening to us or there's not. If there's not, big waste of time. If there is, then there's a relationship that's being offered. So the goal in prayer isn't just to block everything out. In fact, everything that happens in my day today is precisely what I usually bring to him tomorrow when I go to pray. One of the advantages of that is that I don't just say the same thing over and over and over again. So prayer is talking with the Lord about everything that's happening in my life. Pain I feel over the loss of a parent, the loss of a child, the pain I feel over some situation that's going on at home, some difficulty at work, joy that I have over some aspect of the Lord's fidelity that's been manifested to me, whatever it might be. Those are the things that you bring to prayer. How many of you have read the Chronicles of Narnia, C.S. Lewis? I think I mentioned it, but I'll mention it again. Read it. Great children's book written for adults, which is what it is, because you'll pick up all the nuances. C.S. Lewis wrote it at 7 books, which I won't do justice to giving a synopsis in, but basically it's a couple of human beings from our world who walk into another world, what we would call an imaginary world, but in the Chronicles of Narnia is very much a real world. And while they're there, they get involved in one way or another in this battle between good and evil, between God, who is pretty much personified by a lion, whose name is Aslan, and evil, who's personified by a witch. And there's this great scene where one of the girls has been walking through the woods. She's undergone a bit of a traumatic experience, and she's just dying of thirst. And all of a sudden, she begins to hear this noise, this water that's running. So she gets up, her attention caught, and she starts walking towards the stream. And as she walks, and as her thirst just continues to grow, she finally sees the stream, and then she just stops and panics, and her jaw drops. Because On the other side of the stream, within reach of her, is this lion, which petrifies her. And she all of a sudden hears this voice say, kind of in her head, but actually out loud. She doesn't realize that at first. Are you thirsty? And then she realizes the lion's talking to her. And again, she hears the voice, aren't you thirsty? And she says, I'm dying of thirst. And the lion says, then come. And she says, I'm afraid. She looks at the lion and says, do you eat little girls? And the lion says, I devour girls and boys, men and women, kings and kingdoms, which doesn't do a whole lot to boost the girl's confidence. After a few moments of just standing there in silence, she begins to stand up and walk away and says, I guess then I will have to find another stream. And the lion looks at her and says, there are no other streams. And among other things that Lewis is teaching us in that scene is the hunger and the thirst that every single one of us has, and every single person has it, is for God. And you ain't going to fill it anywhere else. Anywhere else. Because the hunger isn't for things. The hunger is for someone. Actually, the hunger is for love. God is love. Therefore, the only food, if you will, that's going to satisfy the hunger that exists within each of us is God himself. And because you and I are never going to actually fully be able to experience that on this side of eternity, it means that you and I are going to be forever questing or longing. In fact, that was one of the ways that St. Augustine used to describe Christian life. Christian life is just a life of longing. And in many ways, what happens in life is he uses the image of if we were going to go stand in front of a king or a very wealthy man, and he was going to make a deposit of priceless gems or cash or gold into a bag we had, we would do everything we could on the way there to stretch the bag. You know, I want more. And oftentimes what's going on in life with us, what God's doing within us, is internally in our souls, he's stretching the bag, trying to create within us a deeper reservoir for himself. But one of the realities of life is that you and I are pilgrims. That's what it means to be a parishioner. I don't know if you knew that. The word for parish comes from the Greek word meaning exile or pilgrim or sojourner. So to be parishioners from St. Anastasia or from wherever we come means that we are a group of exiles on our way somewhere and on our way to someone, not just some geographical entity which all happens to get together every once in a while over there down the street. It means our identity is we're going somewhere. We're heading in some direction. We're heading towards somebody. Towards three somebodies. That's why, again, Augustine used to say, great line from his Confessions, our hearts are restless, Lord, and they will always be restless until one day they rest in thee. And that's so because that's how God has made us. He has constructed each of us with a hunger and a desire for him. So it's like that little game that we played when we were kids. You know, you had the big box, and you had the hole that was shaped like a star and a square and a circle and triangle and all those other things, and you had to put the one in the right hole. And you couldn't put the square into the circle, you couldn't put the triangle into the star, you had to go in the right one. Well, whether we realize it or not, and whether we acknowledge it or not, doesn't really matter. This is the reality of how God's made us. Our hearts are like that box. And the only thing that will fill the hole is God. It doesn't mean everything else is bad, not by any means. Everything else is made by him, huh? So far as it leads us to the goal for which we were made, it's all good. To the extent that it leads us away from the goal, it's not good. Only God can satisfy. And for those who are close to my generation, because I think this is true. I think it's fairly safe to say historically. I think this is one of the reasons why you see so many younger people coming back to God at an earlier age often, is we have, by and large, I didn't, but most of us have, made more money faster than anybody in the history of the world. I mean, I got friends who graduated from business school and got six-figure bonuses and moved into houses that were bigger than the houses that their parents retired from. And they just had tons of money. And as a result of that, they learned earlier that there's got to be more to life than this. Because all of a sudden, by the age of 30, 31, 32, they had everything. Nice house, great job, or at least a job that paid a lot of money, whether it was great or not, who knows. Traveled around the world, lots of things, lots of toys. And yet somehow the hunger was still there. And they had been led to believe by who knows who that once they had the things, life would be great. And while life was entertaining, that quest within us for meaning wasn't answered because the wrong peg was trying to fill the hole. And if the right peg's going to fill the hole, which means if you and I are going to find the happiness we long for, then we have to pray. with that as a setup, I want to just kind of walk through some basic things. We'll use the interrogative questions, and then we'll just kind of hopefully open it up to some good dialogue and discussion about prayer, because there's lots of things to cover. The bibliography that I gave you is rather extensive, obviously. A starter bibliography for prayer with 25 books on it. So you don't have to read them all for the next Theology on Tap, but I'd mention a couple in particular. One is a book called Pilgrims Pray by a priest named Father Thomas Dubay. Father Thomas is often on TV, Catholic television, and is a very popular and famous lecturer, particularly on prayer and particularly on contemplative and mystical prayer, the prayer of St. John of the Cross and St. Teresa of Avila and others. It's an exceptional book. It's somewhat hard to find, but I would highly encourage it. Another great book that I would recommend is this book by, it looks like a rather strange name, it's hyphenated, Erasmo Leva Maricakis, called Fire of Mercy, Heart of the Word. There's actually two volumes of that book now. It's a commentary on the Gospel of Matthew, and it's one of the greatest books I've ever read for actually beginning to pray with Scripture. So if you're looking for a good book to dive into Scripture with, to kind of open up your mind and your understanding to what it is that's really happening in the Bible, but not in a heady way, in a way that just kind of lends itself to praying, which is how it's written. It's written in such a way as to comment upon what Jesus is revealing and then to build in time for us to be contemplative. So these are really thick books, and they're not meant to be plowed through. They're meant to be slowly chewed. That's a great book, and I'll let you look at the other ones. You can ask me about any of the other ones, but those are all just suggestions if, in fact, you're looking for something that's helpful out there. And again, people often ask for books on prayer, and then the books on prayer somehow become the substitute for praying. I mean, everybody's writing about praying, but not a whole lot of people are really praying. So sooner or later, and if we're attentive, I hear the Lord pretty often say to me, you know what, John, why don't you just close the book and shut up and listen, because it's hard to talk when your mouth is open. So as great as it is to have some friends and guides to walk with, sooner or later you have to put the guides away and say, you know what, I just want to waste time with you myself, Lord. So I want to look at why, when, where, what, to whom, why can't I, and how long. And that should give us enough to have a discussion. So why should we pray? Dubay, in his book, makes the point that anybody who asks the question, how will prayer be meaningful for my life, or what will I get out of prayer, pretty much instantly reveals that they've never really prayed. Because the moment that someone really experiences God in prayer, again, we're talking about praying, not simply reading prayers, which, again, I want to make clear is not to say that saying prayers is a bad thing, not at all. But we have to be careful that as we say prayers, when we're praying devotional prayers like the rosary, which we should pray, the litanies and all the other things that we might have, the chaplet, we got to be careful that those don't become merely rote for us. That's a danger. It's a constant danger. We know it so well that we can just say these prayers without really thinking about them. But that doesn't mean that you throw them out. Jesus prays rote prayers all the time. He prays the Psalms repeatedly. So just because they can become rote doesn't mean that they need to be. But someone who has genuinely prayed, who has encountered the living God, however briefly, doesn't mean it had to be for a prolonged time, instantly knows, I just met someone unlike anyone else I've ever met. And there should be an attraction there. In the midst of, and despite the fact that there are so many possible hindrances and pitfalls that keep us from praying. Why do we pray? Pretty simply, because we're made for it. You and I were made for communion with God. To be in communion with God means to be in relationship with Him. And the only way I think I know how to explain this is to think about a friendship that you have in your own life and how much it means to you. Those of you who are married, how much your husband or your wife means to you. You know, how much your best friend means to you. How much a child means to you. And in the same way as maybe before you met that person, you couldn't have imagined that you were alone or that you needed anything. Once you did meet that person, you don't remember how you lived life because everything's changed now. Having met this one person who has, in the process of you giving yourself to the person in friendship, you've actually gained something. You've grown by giving. That's how relationships and love works. Just as that kind of a relationship that we have in our own life and a human level kind of augments our own sense of happiness. So we have to then use that to apply it to, okay, then what would it mean if I had that kind of a relationship with God? Because that's what God's offering me. And with all the human relationships that we have, as great as they are, and as much as God made us for that, He made us for friendship, not just with Him, but with each other. The challenge with a human friendship is I can never really adequately communicate to you what's inside, particularly a challenge in marriage. Marriage does two things simultaneously that seem to be at odds with each other. It satisfies you, and it leaves you wanting more. It satisfies you because here's somebody to whom I can give myself and who is giving themselves to me, and so we've entered into this communion, and yet even in the process of giving myself, there's something in me that I can't give because I don't even know how to express it. And if I tried to, it would sound trite or corny. With God, that's not an issue because I don't need words. Not that I don't use words when I pray, but you don't need words in a relationship with God. There is no barrier. There is no failure to communicate, which makes the possibility anyway for the relationship to be absolutely unlike any other relationship that you and I have. So why pray? Because the hearts are restless. And what they're restless for is not a BMW. It's not a house up north. It's not a cruise around the world. It's not more money in the bank. As much as all those things might be entertaining and diverting and distracting, they won't quench the hunger. They can't work. And they breed boredom and addiction because there's never enough. So conscious that there is no other stream to drink from that will satisfy us, we pray, if you and I gain everything in the world, absolutely everything, and do not know God, do not begin to enter into a relationship with him, then we failed life. The point of life, the reason for which we were made, was to know God, to be loved by him, to love him, to serve our brothers and sisters. If I don't know him, regardless of how quote-unquote successful I am in the eyes of the world, I have failed life. That's the why. So when do we pray? I would suggest early. I mean early like when you get up. How many people here get up early in the morning to work out? In theory. January 1, I had it written down on paper, huh? January 3rd, I was kind of, I just want to eat the second bowl of ice cream or whatever. So a few of us get up early to work out, huh? A few of us get up early to kind of beat the rush into work so as to become, you know, noticed by our bosses or to look good in front of the people that we work for. All of us get up early or sacrifice time for something that we know is important. There's always time for what we love. I don't care how tired I'll be tonight and how much of the game I won't see, I will find out who won the Yankee game. You always find time for the things that you love in life. With that in mind, then, somehow we have to find a way to bump prayer to the top of the list, conscious that the reason for which I was made was to be in communion with God. We got people all around us in this culture who put us to shame by the way that they strive for the things of this world when you and I can be so complacent at times in developing our relationship with God. And I'm not saying you, I mean you and me. I am totally guilty of that. Even if the time I spend with the Lord is always there every day, it's not always as attentive as it could and should be. And so I'm constantly provoked by the people who I see running around chasing after things and the energy with which they pursue things or pursue degrees or pursue success or fame or to be in shape, all of which, while nothing wrong with in and of themselves, they aren't the answers, but they all kind of remind me how casually I can go about this most incredible of relationships that's being offered to me, if I would but make it a priority. Some of us get up early on Saturday mornings in the fall to go tailgating, or on the day after Thanksgiving to go shopping, to beat the rush. The other reason, though, that I think we need to pray early is if we put prayer off to the end of the day, it often becomes something like this. Oh, Lord, I'm really tired. Just want to thank you for the day, and I know you've been with me, and I'm sorry, and I'll talk to you tomorrow. And that's it. And he does. I mean, he understands that, and he's fine with that. But at the same time, it's kind of like another opportunity that was there to have a relationship with him and to grow with him went out the window. So even those of us who are night owls, it's dangerous to kind of push prayer off to the end. So I would encourage you, and I'll make some challenges to us all at the end, to try to get in the habit of praying early. Where do you pray? Well, you can pray anywhere. The world is God's cathedral. The whole world is his cathedral. So you can pray outside, you can pray in the car, although praying in the car doesn't really lend itself to contemplative prayer, especially in Michigan during construction season. Praying in the car, I think, lends itself to praying the rosary and things like that, or listening to Catholic radio, or some other things that we've got. But you can pray anywhere, certainly. But at the same time, it is most significant for us to really understand that there is something essentially different about praying in front of Jesus in the tabernacle or when he's exposed in the Blessed Sacrament on the altar. This is, some of us may not have realized, but beginning last week on October 1st, last Friday, this is in the church a year set aside in honor of the Eucharist. And in that regard, it is a year of tremendous grace for us as Catholics. tremendous grace. And the Holy Father has dedicated this year to our Lord in the Blessed Sacrament so that you and I would do a number of things. One, really grow in our understanding of the Lord present there, because according to what polls you read, there's a number of Catholics who seem not to really understand that Jesus is body, blood, soul, and divinity present in the Blessed Sacrament. It's not an image. It's not a symbol. As Flannery O'Connor said, if it's just a symbol, then the hell with it. Flannery O'Connor was a very devout Catholic, for those of us who may not recognize her name. It is truly Jesus' present body, blood, soul, and divinity, which doesn't mean he isn't present anywhere else. It does mean that he's present there in a unique way. So, if I know that, and I have the opportunity to go down the street to pray in the church, or on my way home from work, or on my way into work, and I understand who's really there, the King of all the universe, waiting to greet us, and to bestow his love upon us, and to call us into a richer communion, then it would at least be reasonable to think that I should spend time there. We'll say more about that at the end. So you can pray anywhere, and we should pray anywhere and everywhere and all the time, in a certain sense. But there's something about spending time or wasting time with God in a unique way in the presence of the Blessed Sacrament. So what do you do when you pray? These sound basic, but all we're trying to do right now is just to lay something of a foundation, make sure for those of us who maybe the Lord's invited here tonight, who are being called for the very first time to begin a life of prayer. A real life of prayer. Say some basic things upon which we can build and discuss. First of all, what not to do in prayer. Don't say the same thing every day. Do you know anybody in your life who is absolutely predictable? The moment they walk into your office, you know, I'm going to hear this, this, this, this, this. I know people like that. I don't work with any of them, thankfully. But since there's a few here. We all know people like that. The moment you see them, you go, oh, no. Why, oh, no? Well, because I know all they're going to do is they're going to say the same thing. Which makes me wonder, gosh, I wonder if that's what God does when I wake up in the morning and start talking to him. Oh, it's Ricardo again, for crying out loud. All he wants is, nah. So don't say the same thing every time. Just like you don't, hopefully, say the same thing all the time with your friend. I'll give you five things. We can do a lot of different things, but five things that we should do when we pray. First, praise. Praise God for who he is. Even before we do the next thing, which is to thank him for what he's done, we should praise him for who he is. God is deserving of our praise. And if we're ever stuck on how to do that, the Psalms is a great place to turn. Psalms are those prayers of the Jews that Jesus would have read over and over again and have become our prayers as Christians, huh? The praise of God. Psalms encompass every human emotion and experience in life. Great joy, tremendous lows. Great sorrow, great confusion, great gratitude, great happiness. So the first thing that I would suggest we do is praise God for who he is. The second thing then is to thank him. It's a great habit to get into each day to thank him for something like 10 things you want to be grateful for. Someone once said that gratefulness is the heart of prayer. Probably another good expression worth remembering. Many of us never thank each other. We're quick to be critical. We're quick to critique. We're quick to find fault. Very few of us really go out of our way to thank another person or to acknowledge the goodness that we see in them, but with God, who often we can take for granted. So maybe one of the exercises we can do tonight before we go to bed is just write down or say to him 10 things you're thankful for, and let him hear your gratitude. Let him hear my gratitude. Third thing is petition, or praying on behalf of others, on behalf of the needs of those in our family, in our parish, in the country, in the world, wherever we are. Confident that Jesus' words in the gospel were real words, huh? Ask, seek, knock. He who asks receives, he who seeks finds, he who knocks the door is opened. So we want to take him up on that. He doesn't always answer in the way that we would want, but he always answers, and he always answers in the way that is in fact best, even if we don't understand it. So we go to him with great trust on behalf of those in our lives whom we love, or on behalf of our enemies, on behalf of those we don't understand, on behalf of challenging situations in our families, wherever. So the third thing is petition. Fourth thing is to listen. There's two ways to do this. One is by praying with Scripture. We could say a lot more on that, but we'll leave that for another time. Every time I open up the Word of God, because it is the Word of God and is alive and active, able to penetrate joint and marrow, every time I open the Word of God, he speaks to me. People often say, I never hear God talk. Then you're never reading the Bible. Because when I open the Scriptures, he's speaking to me. One of the things that's a good habit to get into is when you pray, is don't leave praying until you've gotten something from the Lord. Just say to him, Lord, give me a thought for today. Some of us would never leave prayer, I know, because my connection out here? What's going on? I didn't pay my phone bill. But really, try it. Just say to him, Lord, I ain't going anywhere until you give me something. And maybe it's in Scripture. Maybe it's just something that triggers in your mind. Or it might be some other thought that comes into your mind. So the two ways that we can listen are either by praying with his word or by just sitting in silence doing what I just suggested, which is, okay, Lord, say something to me. Go ahead. I dare you to tell me that you love me. Or if you really want him to talk, try this. Lord, show me where I'm not living where I should be. And he will talk. I promise. And then the fifth thing to do in prayer, and this is, again, not exhaustive or exclusive, is just to rest with him. One of my favorite images in Christian art is John resting up against the Lord in the Last Supper. I have a couple people in my life, not many, but a few, whom I can spend pretty much all night with doing absolutely nothing in their company and say to them at the end, that was a great time. Thanks. Just being in their presence. And hopefully you got someone like that in your life too. We could go to the dump for all I care, and it would be just fine. Again, drawing on that experience that we have in our human relationships to understand that that is what it is that God's offering to us as well. So I can just spend time with him doing nothing. Someone was once asked by another person who noticed that they used to spend prolonged periods of time each day in front of the Blessed Sacrament in church. And the person just asked him once, what do you do when you're there? And the person said, well, I look at him and he looks at me. And somehow that's enough. And that sounds really foreign to some of us. But if you put it in the context of love and a human relationship of love, that would instantly make sense. It's enough sometimes just to look the one you love in the eye and not have to say anything. In fact, to say anything would ruin it, so you don't. And contemplative prayer is something like a long, loving gaze at the Lord. To whom do we pray? It's important perhaps to remember that there's three different persons you can pray to. God is three persons, Father, Son, Holy Spirit. Maybe some of us have never prayed to anyone but God. And it's not like they're up there going, okay, who's he talking to? Who does she want? I don't know. This is yours. I'm not taking this. Look at the list I got. All three of those persons, huh, are inviting us into a relationship. And we are given the opportunity and the grace to know them all. And while we're given the grace to know them all, there's also something like a progression, huh? I mean, the Holy Spirit dwells in me and you by baptism. He dwells in us so that we would recognize Jesus for who he is and acclaim him as Lord. And then Jesus points us to the Father. That's kind of the progression of this. At the same time, we're all called to have relationships with them all. And all three of them are lovers. One of the great expressions in the Book of Wisdom in the Old Testament is it describes God as the Lord and the lover of our souls. That's who God is. And in the display of love that we see in Jesus' self-offering on the cross, we see how reckless his love is and how incredible his desire is for us to know him. Us, you and me, dust, ashes, creatures, to know him and for his happiness to be ours. How long should we pray? Here's the challenge of the night. I won't ask you to raise your hand. I'll ask you to do it internally. How many people here pray more than or at least 30 minutes a day as a block? Don't raise your hand. Just pick your jaw up off the table again. How many people pray here 30 minutes a day in a block? If you don't, the challenge tonight is to begin. 30 minutes a day. Heck, Dave Pelz on the Golf Channel says, if I putt 10 minutes a day, my putting would be better. If putting is worth it, getting to know God is certainly worth it. 30 minutes a day. I will absolutely guarantee everybody here that if you begin to do that, your life will totally change. Particularly if you can find a way to spend 30 minutes a day in the presence of the Blessed Sacrament, whether it's exposed or in the tabernacle. It can't not work. It isn't magic, but it can't not work. I'll never forget an experience in one of the parishes I was serving in. We used to do a mass. We used to bill it as a healing mass. What's a healing mass, for crying out loud? Every mass is healing. How much more healing can it get? You feed on Jesus in the Blessed Sacrament, but nonetheless, we call them healing masses. And afterwards, we called them healing masses because afterwards, some of us would pray with people who had come to get prayed with for different needs. And so we'd pray with people afterwards, and mass would start like 7:30 in the evening. And by the time we got done praying with people, sometimes it'd be 11 o'clock, 11:30, midnight, which was not only a real inconvenience for me, who was sitting there praying with everybody, but even more so an inconvenience for the people who were waiting in line for, you know, 2.5 hours to get prayed with. So after 5 weeks of this or so, I thought, this is ridiculous. And I thought of the passage in the Old Testament when God says to Moses through his father-in-law, you know, what you're doing, this isn't right. You should appoint some other people to help shoulder the load with you. And reflecting upon that verse and reading something from an Irish nun whose name is Sister Breege McKenna, who heard the Lord say to her in one of her times of prayer, "Hey, Breege, there's too much you and not enough me." And the Lord said, "Stop pointing people to you and start pointing people to me, because you will disappoint them and I never will." And so she made a commitment at that time, she says, to really begin to speak more aggressively about our Lord and the Blessed Sacrament and some different things as well. So in doing this, I just decided, you know what, instead of getting together and praying with people for hours and hours after Mass, we're going to expose the Blessed Sacrament on the altar. And we're just going to invite anybody who wants to pray and to ask the Lord directly for the needs that you have to get healed. So I explained it to people. We set up a couple of little kneelers in front of the sanctuary. And the way it worked was, if I'm at the altar and this is the congregation out here, we had a set of kneelers here and we had a set of kneelers here. And then two kneelers right in front of the altar for people to get close if they wanted to. Mass ends, I go into the sacristy, I pull out the monstrance to put the Blessed Sacrament on. I had never led exposition in my life, meaning exposing the Blessed Sacrament and the monstrance. Never, ever. Been to it all the time, just never done it. Wasn't really sold on it, although I knew it was important. By the time I have the monstrance on the altar, there's about 12 people in the sanctuary. Kneeler, no kneeler, they don't care. By the time I get over to my kneeler over here, the sanctuary is mobbed. And people are just all over the floor, kneeling on marble, to be as close as they possibly can to our Lord and the Blessed Sacrament. And as I'm kneeling here, looking at the monstrance who's here and the people are where you are, it was as if Jesus, I'm now on the altar, Jesus, it was like he just appeared on the altar and he turned and he just looked at me and said, "Don't you see how easy this is?" And he meant it. "Don't you really see how easy this is? Put me out and I will work. I will change hearts. I will illumine minds. I will intoxicate them with who I am." And so one of the main responsibilities of a priest then, and of a deacon, and of a bishop, is just to increase the access people have to God, particularly in the sacraments. It's one of the reasons why we have increased opportunities for us at Anastasia every morning in between the masses for us to pray with the Lord exposed. And then we'll find times during the week, in the evening, and other times as well for people to come and pray. Eventually, it would be great to build a Blessed Sacrament chapel, like some churches have. Got to pay off $1.8 million in debt, so if anybody's listening or here tonight and you'd like to make a check, I would be glad to take it so I can build my Blessed Sacrament chapel. St. Anastasia, A-N-A-S-T-A-S-I-A, 4571 John R., Troy, Michigan, 48085, anytime. So if you're not in the habit of praying 30 minutes a day, here's your New Year's resolution. The new year just began last Friday. It's the year of grace. It's the year of the Eucharist. The Holy Father is telling us this is a time of tremendous opportunity for all of us. Try to resolve that beginning tomorrow, you're going to waste 30 minutes a day with God. And dare him as you begin it. "All right, Lord, you got all this life for me? Bring it on. I want life." And see what he does. Lastly, and then we'll get into some questions. Why can't I pray? And we can get into some further discussion on this. But obviously, even though we all know we want to pray, we know we should pray, that's why there's all these books out there, we find prayer, quite frankly, to be rather difficult, most of us. There's a couple of reasons for that, at least a couple that I want to call our attention to. First is sin. Dubé writes in his book, Pilgrims Pray, "One prays as well as one lives, no better." Great truth. One prays as well as one lives. If I'm holding on to something in my life which I know is not pleasing to God, which I know is contrary to his will, it's hardly a shock that prayer is not exactly rich or that he seems absent. And so one of the things that sin does in our life is it blinds us, prevents us from being able to see and to hear. It deafens us as well to the voice of God. And yet he's always there. He's always calling back, huh? Always. Always welcoming home. He's never poked his head out from behind the confessional screen and went, "Huh, you again, huh? What'd you do now?" So he's always calling back. So we should never be afraid of that. But sin keeps prayer from being what it is. One prays as well as one lives, no better. But two other things impact the way we pray, or our inability to pray, perhaps. One is the pace of life with which we live. There's another challenge. If you're in the habit of having the radio on before you go into Mass, end that. Pretty hard to be collected if on my way into a time where it's going to be very still and silent, I'm hearing noise. It's just like you come home from work. You've had a long day. You want to have a pretty serious discussion with your husband or your wife, and you know he's got the clicker in his hand watching SportsCenter, or she's doing something else, and you go, "Hey, wait, whoa, turn that off, will you? I'm listening to you." "No, you're not listening to me. Turn that off." So it is with God sometimes. Some discussions and conversations can happen amongst a lot of noise, but some can't. And for the encounter that we're going to have in Mass in a particular way, or if we're on our way to spend our 30 minutes in prayer, it's worth kind of having a little lead-in time where I'm somewhat collected. So if our pace of life, again, thinking back to the Pope's words at the beginning, that the root of the culture of death is an inordinate preoccupation with efficiency, where can I slow down my life? I'm taking off Friday for Italy, and the point of this first pilgrimage that I'm leading with some folks is just to try to teach people how to live by taking them to a Mediterranean culture. A friend of mine once had some friends of his who went to Italy, Spain, and came back, and he asked him, so what'd you think? How'd you like it? It was the first time he'd ever been there. He said, oh, it was great. Food was awesome. Great people. Loved it. And then he says, but they were really lazy. And my other friend looks at him and says, well, maybe. But maybe they've never been anything but Catholic. And there's a lot of truth to that. They're in the habit of living life in a very different way than we are. And it's worth us learning from them, the good things anyway that they have that they can offer us. They got some lousy things too they can teach us. So watch the pace of life. And then related to that, I already said this in essence, was just the noise that's in our life. Somehow we have to find time to make time for silence. We're just surrounded by stimuli. And prayer is not stimulating. In fact, if I'm going to prayer for a feeling or an experience, then I'm going to prayer to use God. So we have to be careful not to pray for the high we get. And we have to be careful not to stop praying when the high or the experience of God is not there. I mean, I pray every day for a prolonged amount of time, and I rarely feel anything. That has, in many ways, ended a long time ago in my life. I don't feel a whole lot from God anymore. I know he loves me. I know he speaks. He does speak to me. I don't feel much anymore. And if I had stopped and said, oh, there must be something wrong, I'm going to end this because I'm not feeling anything, then it would have been over. Most people stop praying precisely when there's an opportunity for prayer to become richest. Because now the feeling's no longer there. So now I'm not going for a high. I'm going because I know God is due this and because this is what I'm made for, to be in relationship. Just like our relationships with our best friends don't always give us a great feeling. Certainly our relationships in marriage don't always give us a great feeling. That doesn't mean love isn't there. You learn love most powerfully when the feelings have somewhat dried up or when they fluctuate and ebb and flow. All right, so let's use that as a starting board, and we can get into any kind of comments or discussions that we might have. So we got the boom mic on its way out in the audience. Let's open it up to anything at all that we might have on prayer that can, or any comments on anything that I've said to get us going.
1: Father John, there are a few places around that have contemplative prayer groups. Do you think you might start one at St. Anastasia?
0: If someone would like to lead it. Actually, that's a good question. Let me say this. One of the things that we did, or that I did when I got to the parish, was just kind of host anybody and everybody who wanted to come in and talk for a half hour to introduce themselves to me and for me to kind of get to know them. And one of the things which was commonly brought up by people who came in was, you know, a lot of people came to Anastasia or to the parishes that we might belong to, which are like Anastasia, which are big because they were friendly and they were warm. So that's what attracted them. Then all of a sudden, because people got attracted to it because it was friendly and it was warm, it got huge. Now you got this mega parish with 9,000 people in it, and the sense of intimacy isn't always there. And so one of the real helpful things that we can do as parishioners, wherever we are, is to take some initiative ourselves and just to get some people and to join like a home group, to form a home group, form a study group. I know there's some people here in different ones who get together monthly or biweekly, depending upon your state of life and, you know, how old your kids are or how much time you've got. It greatly depends on how much time you can spend and things like this. But it would be a great thing for us to really contemplate how we can break up into smaller groups and to continue to get together and to pray. Even just this morning, there were a group of moms in the parish whose kids are all in school who decided they wanted to get together every week to pray. So they gathered for Mass, and they go off, and they spend some time sharing together, and they pray on behalf of their kids. They pray on behalf of themselves and their husbands and their families and those kinds of things. So, I mean, hopefully we're at the point now where we don't feel like I'm going to try and do what I can, and hopefully other priests will do what they can to take initiative to create opportunities for people to do things. But at the same time, none of us should ever hesitate to be able to come forward and say, hey, we would like to do this. Can we do this? So we've got men's Bible studies at the parish. We got women's Bible studies at the parish. We got men's and women's Bible studies in the parish. A couple prayer series that's happening right now. That just bespeaks the hunger that people have to do things and to get together in small or more intimate settings. So feel free to take some initiative and do some of these things. So thanks for asking that.
1: I never hear any comment about the Angelus. We used to say the Angelus a lot.
0: What kind of comment would you like? It's certainly worth praying every day at noon, huh?
2: Right. But I don't think our young people know about it.
0: You're right. I would agree with that. I think it was something like an overreaction to only doing things from memory or rote. So we kind of threw out the Baltimore Catechism, and then we just replaced it with crocheting. Along the way, we think we threw out some great prayers, like the Angelus, even teaching children to pray the rosary. Heck, we got 5 new mysteries to learn now, which is great. A whole set of those formal prayers, which are very helpful in training somebody to know who God is, and in kind of teaching the mind and the mouth and the heart how to begin to speak to God. So those are things which I think in a particular way, not only do we need to do it in religious education, say, but more especially in the home, to just make those home traditions that, you know, on Saturdays or whatever, we pray the Angelus. On Thursdays in the home, we call to mind the Eucharist in a particular way because that's the day that our Lord instituted the Blessed Sacrament. Or on Friday, we call to mind his Passion. We've kind of thrown everything out, unfortunately, and we're left with goo. And the human heart wants something more substantial than goo. I thank you for asking the question, and I would encourage all of us, you know, to get in the habit, particularly if we've got kids or grandkids at home or who are regularly exposed to begin doing some of those things.
3: Father, I just wanted to ask, how come our children, mine in particular, go to private school, aren't trained with any reverent prayers after receiving the Eucharist? Because I think that's what I find the hardest time in training my kids where, well, my son is not as hard, but my daughter's like, she's done and she's done. It's like she wants to get up and flee the meal. She really doesn't know the importance of those prayers, and it's not something that I see being taught in the schools.
0: Yeah, well, again, I would agree with that, and I would challenge us as parents. Parents are the primary educators of our children, period, and especially in the ways of faith. Certainly not in your case, but children will typically do what they see their parents do. So if we look like something's really significantly happening after communion, hopefully they'll see that anyway, first of all. And then maybe at a certain age, we can begin to express to them, this is what I'm doing, because I noticed that you don't seem to understand what to do after communion. Let me just, and then just like in as a discussion as a parent, particularly as they get to be a little bit older, let me tell you what I do after communion. And to say that, I find even just talking to adults, they have no sense that they're supposed to do anything after communion.
3: Well, that's what I wanted to address, is that it took me a long time to even figure out, like, it tended to be more like an on-your-own thing. There wasn't even a learned prayer. There wasn't even anything to get you focused on, okay, where do I begin here?
0: Right.
3: But it took me way past college to figure out, okay, I should be spending a little bit more time than, thank you, God. You know, this is great.
0: Right, although that's a start.
3: Right. And also, you know, you always learn the intercessory. Well, this is a great time to be asking for things too, but more to be focusing on the thankfulness of the sacrament. And even in the religion books, I don't remember ever learning anything about being thankful other than just saying thank you.
0: No, you
3: and it makes it very brief. That's 2 words, you know, and you're done.
0: Yeah, we didn't learn anything.
3: No.
0: I mean, we learned nothing. One of the things that you might want to do is get home and get online and look at, if you don't have a daily missal, I don't know if the Magnificat has the prayers after communion, prayers to say after communion. That might be a good place. The Magnificat is a great little monthly, it's kind of an abbreviated version of the Divine Office, which priests and religious pray. If you'd like more information on that, you can do a little search online. It's just the Magnificat. Or you can get online and look up prayers after communion and print some of those out. Just take them with you to communion. There's one by St. Thomas Aquinas. There's one by, I think it's Bonaventure. I can't remember all the prayers in the Missal after communion. There's some really beautiful, powerful prayers that help us and train us to really give thanks to God in a way that is fitting for the incredible gift that we've received. So we need to take the initiative ourselves as parents. I take it as a good reproach for us, again, in religious education to make sure that we're teaching basics. That's one of the things Father Jim and I are particularly trying to do. Go back to some basics, conscious that he and I went to school where you went to school and we didn't get any basics.
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0: Hi, this is John. I know a kid's voice really sticks out on the radio, but it's okay to stand out. As Catholics, we shouldn't be afraid to stand out. We ought to do what's right, even if it makes us a little different from other people. 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
7: Moses and Jesus looked out on the crowds and saw sheep without a shepherd. 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

0: The words God speaks to Israel in this week's first reading are intended for us as well. The church is the fulfillment of God's covenant promises to Israel, a kingdom of priests and a holy nation. In the church, we have been gathered together as the Israel of God. To borrow St. Paul's phrase, God has made us his own people, the flock that he tends, as we sing in the responsorial psalm. Moses was Israel's first shepherd. With the promised land in view, he prayed that God would raise up a successor so that God's people would not be left as sheep without a shepherd. These same words are used in this week's gospel to describe Jesus' pity for the crowds who are troubled and abandoned like sheep without a shepherd. Israel's shepherds, the Pharisees and scribes, misled the people through their hypocrisy. But God had long before promised that he himself would come and save his sheep, searching over the whole earth where they'd been scattered for lack of a shepherd. Jesus is that new Moses, the new David, the shepherd of God promised by the prophets, a divine shepherd king sent to restore God's priestly kingdom. As Moses commissioned Joshua as his successor, so we see Jesus giving the 12 his power and authority. In God's plan, they are to seek out the lost sheep of Israel first and then bring all the nations back into the fold. Together we have been saved and reconciled to God. As God delivered Israel, he has also made us a kingdom of priests in the church. So we come to the Mass as his sons and daughters to serve our Heavenly Father with gladness, to praise his kindness because it endures forever. This is Scott Hahn for Breaking the Bread.
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0: Now, your Monday overnight Sword Point weather forecast. Mostly clear skies through the night, lows in the upper 50s with the south wind at 10 to 20 miles an hour. Skies become partly sunny on Tuesday with highs in the upper 80s. South winds will shift to the west in the afternoon. Mostly clear Tuesday night, lows in the mid-50s. Sunny on Wednesday, not as warm with highs in the lower 80s. Clear mid-50s Wednesday night. Sunny, breezy, and warmer on Thursday, highs in the upper 80s. Becoming cloudy Thursday night with scattered overnight storms, lows in the upper 60s. Sunny and hot Friday, highs in the mid-90s. That's your Sword Point weather forecast. From the Sword, KSWCLP and KSWCLP.com. I'm Nowcast meteorologist Matthew Harding.
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0: 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And God lives in him.
3: What a wonderful thing is our church. This whole network was built on trust. The essence of evangelization is to tell everybody Jesus loves you. We're all called to be great saints. Don't miss the opportunity.
4: Have a great crowd with us tonight, and we have six priests, right? That's wonderful. And I think it's a good time tonight to talk about this inner struggle. And you kind of wonder why we have to struggle about things like abortion. You wonder why we have to struggle about some of the things we do. It seems common sense would tell you that there's something wrong. Well, when you get away from God, you get away from common sense. The devil, I know some of you don't believe in the devil, but bear with me, you know. Just in case he does exist. And he does. He does things that are not sensible. And he's extremely intelligent. You know why he does things that look so stupid? It's because he knows you're going to fall for it. It's amazing how we do dumb things. And evil things because we don't have that light. See? We can't do anything without the light of God. And if you're far away from God and you don't pray and you fight against the church and her awesome truths and majesty, where are you going to get light? You're not. The light comes from God. If you're one of those acquaintances of God, how are you going to know right from wrong, huh? So we're going to look at our dear friend, St. Paul. I love St. Paul. He was a great man. I love him because, and I love Peter, because they were men who were obviously imperfect. And they showed it. They weren't afraid to show their weaknesses and their imperfections because they were human.

You came from God, and He wants you to become holy. That's why Jesus came. You want to know where I am? Okay. We're in Romans 7th chapter, 14th verse. This is where my liberal brothers call me a fundamentalist. I don't mind. Be good if some of you were fundamentalists. You wouldn't be where you are. It says here, the law, as we know, is spiritual. Here's why I love St. Paul. He says, but I am unspiritual. How many of us ready to admit we are not spiritual? I have been sold as a slave to sin. Oh. All you sinners out there haven't been confessioned for years and years and years. You better take another look into your little soul and get rid of some of that stuff. If you were here, I'd have six priests ready to hit. Ready to knock it out of you. Now, this is encouraging. He said, I cannot understand my own behavior. Did you ever wonder, why did I do that? Did you ever say that to yourself? I say it almost every day. Why did I do that? That's the dumbest thing I ever did. Why did I do that? Well, you're in good company. St. Paul says, I don't understand my own behavior. That's that inner being that reacts instead of responds. We react to things. And if you're Italian, I want so I could say what I want, you see. If I was Polish, I'd have to keep my mouth shut, but I'm not. So he said, I fail to carry out the things I want to do. Ooh. How about that resolution you made on January 1st? You know anything about that? No? You don't even remember what it was. See, we don't understand ourselves. We don't... Am I upside down? Thank you. I got people who take care of this for me. And how's that? I could just see my sisters jumping up and down because this was crooked. Turn around. Now they're all happy up there. It doesn't take much to make some people happy. Turn it around. That's it. Now, what are we talking about? Oh, we're talking about I fail to carry out the things I want to do. I find myself doing the very things I hate. Let me tell you. Think for a moment. The person that bugs you the most. You got it? Didn't take you long. Okay, now just picture, you may be living with this guy, but who knows? Or he may be living with you. Okay, so now here you are, and you want to do something wonderful, and you don't. And you do the very things you hate. So picture that person now that you hate or you think hates you. Now tell me, well, you won't tell me, but just think for a moment all the things you find fault with that one person. They're ugly. You can't help that. They're born that way. They're selfish. They're not considerate. They're critical about everything and everybody. Now, you got that picture? Huh? You know somebody like that? Sure you do. Oh, now, take that mirror and look at it in the mirror. Look at yourself in the mirror. You wouldn't know those things about that person if you didn't have them in yourself. Ooh, isn't that a shockeroo? Isn't that a shockeroo, huh? No, there are many things people do to us that are not, we would never think of doing. True. But we talk about the inward being.

0: many times, not all the time, but many times we find fault with people and we have the same thing. If we're generous, then we're very sensitive to people who are not generous. If we're unhappy people, we're just always sad, we're very, very upset with people that come around always happy. Doesn't that bug you when somebody's always so cheerful? Don't you want to hit them on the head? Huh? When they come up to you and you feel so bad some morning and they'll say, "Hi, good morning." And you want to say, "Oh, drop dead." It's true, don't they? Good people bug you sometimes. I mean, it isn't the bad people. You don't live with bad people. You live with good people. And they'd say, "Well, I'm a morning person." You ever hear that excuse? "I'm a morning person." Or, "This person is a night person." What does that mean? That you have, if you're a night person, you can be grouchy in the morning. If you're a morning person, then you have the right to be grouchy at night. No, I'm sorry. Whether we're happy in the morning or not, we have to be pleasant. And that's what it means to be holy. It's not a hard thing. Holiness is not performing miracles. That's a result, or an effect of holiness sometimes. Holiness doesn't mean that you have to perform all kinds of miracles, that you have the brightest brain in the world. We have saints that were stupid on an intellectual level. The Curé of Ars is one. He only got to be a priest because after the revolution, there weren't enough priests around. He failed everything, almost. And the bishop said, "Is he pious?" He said, "Yes, ordained." That isn't true today. If you say, "Are you pious?" Oh, throw him out. That's the truth. They're looking for social workers. But see, they understood that this man didn't have to know all his Latin and Greek. And when he got to Ars, he met a little boy, and he said, "Son, what direction is Ars?" And he said, "That way." He said, "Thank you. You have showed me the direction to Ars. I will show you the direction to heaven." And this little boy was a priest. After a while, after he grew up, he got to be a priest, and he was so grateful to the curé. See, the curé had an inner knowledge that you can't learn from a book. You can read a lot about the spiritual life, but if you don't live with Jesus in your heart, and he isn't a friend to you, a real, your best friend, one that you can tell anything to and he'll understand. And it doesn't have to do anything with feelings. I feel good if I eat a piece of cherry pie, but that doesn't mean anything. Doesn't mean I can be happier because I ate a piece of cherry pie. No, I have to feel good inside because I accept the will of God, no matter what it is. Because my whole being must seek God, and your whole being must seek the Lord. And has nothing to do with feelings. St. Paul goes on. He said, "When I act against my own will, that means I have a self that acknowledges that the law is good. And so the thing behaving in that way is not myself." What is it? Sin. We become habituated to sin. If you have a hot temper, you can be hot-tempered all the time. There's always something to be angry about. If you're impatient, you can be impatient every minute of the day. So you know what's right, but there's something in you out of control. You see? He said, I know of nothing good living in me. Now, oh boy, I tell you, this is not the world to tell that to. You're supposed to be the best. In fact, the New Agers say you're God. Ooh. You're not God. Nobody is God but God. And it says, now what does it mean when he says, I know of nothing good living in me? This is a cough drop. I get all kind of letters from people who say, what is it you stick in your mouth all during the show? It's a Hall's cough drop. That's half of it. I get the funniest questions from people. I think, what do you think I put in my mouth? So now the world never will tell you that there's nothing good in you. Why? You're supposed to think you are the best. See, Christianity is so different from the world. As a Christian, you and I must acknowledge before the Lord God that we are nothing without Him. We can do nothing without Him. And we are nothing without Him. You know, it took me a lot of years to learn that. I have to tell you something on myself. I don't have anybody else to tell you about. When I was a postulant, and I think you all know what a postulant looks like from looking at our sisters. So I had my old black dress on, or brown, or whatever it was, and a little cap on my head. And every week, we had kulpas. And so you had to kneel in the refectory in the middle of the floor and acknowledge three of your imperfections. And I had a list. I read it from the top down one week and from the bottom up the next week. Well, every week, my abbess would give me the same penance. And it was quite a lengthy prayer. It began with, oh God, I am nothing. I am worth nothing. I have nothing but my sins. And interiorly, I would say, apple thoughts. Because I didn't believe it. I really didn't. From the home and the background I had, I didn't ever want to admit that I was nothing, I am nothing, and I am worth nothing. And it took some years for me to realize the best prayer I ever said was that one. Because without God, we can't do anything. Without God, the best of us cannot come out. See? We're not able on our own. We cooperate with God. We're a creature of God. And He created us to be like Him. He created you and I in His image. But original sin came along, and the consequences of that, consequences. Some people are selfish when they're little, hot-tempered, impatient. All of these things are in us like a little bag, you know. And all during our life, they come through. And so we are, in ourselves, nothing. But with God's grace, you see, God's grace, we're invaluable and unique. But not only that, and you're only that when I know the difference between myself and God. And that difference should make us happy. Make us happy. And He said to us one day, He said, my power is how? At its best in weakness. Oh. That's why when you read St. Paul and you know his temperament, or St. Peter, or any saint you want to read, that particular saint, it had to struggle to be happy, struggle to be patient, struggle to control their tempers. That gives glory to God. And that's what St. Paul is saying here. He says, I know nothing good living in me, my unspiritual self. And though the will to do what is good is in me, the performance is not. Isn't that encouraging, huh? I remember when I was a young sister saying, when I got out of bed, Lord, I'm going to be patient today, come hell or high water. By 9 o'clock came hell and high water. And I blew it every time. See, and I learned after many years that I had to depend on him to be patient. It just wasn't in me. And here's St. Paul, he says again, he said, with the result that instead of doing the good things I want to do, I carry out the sinful things I don't want to do. Did you ever come up to that? Huh? Did you ever feel yourself like that? Oh, yeah. When I act against my will, it is my true self. Isn't that an encouraging sentence, huh? The 20th verse, it is sin that lives in me. Now you know the reason why you must go to confession. We are all sinners. But if you have the misfortune of committing a grave sin, then you have to get rid of that. See? Because that's really not you. That's not the being God created. That's not the individual he wants you to be. Sin lives. You know, sin doesn't have to live in us. Sin comes and goes. Temptations come and go. But when we live in sin, that means it's habitual, day after day, day after day, day after day, day after day. We live in it. And then comes a time when you don't even know. It's such a habit. See? You know if you take that first drink, you're a goner. All of a sudden, down it goes. And when it's going down, you're saying to yourself, why am I doing this, stupid? But down it goes. See, we get into a habit, and it's like we can't stop, but you can. St. Paul says, in fact, this seems to be the rule. Not an encouraging night, is it? And every single time I want to do good, something else comes to hand. Ah, here it comes. In my inmost self, I dearly love God's law. I dearly love God's law. Now I got to ask some of you a question. Especially those of you who have not been to confession for years and years. You could say, well, God lives in me. Well, then why aren't you going to confession? Why are you carrying that abortion that you never said anything about? The adultery you never mentioned? The lying and the cheating and stealing you've done and you never said a word? You say, well, nobody knows it but God. Oh, yeah. I'm glad. But you carry it with you. See, that sin carries with it. And you can't, you have to get rid of it. See? The most beautiful thing in our religion. Now, you're going to think I'm nuts, but you already do. Anyway. Is confession and purgatory. And those are two most consoling things, that sacraments and the doctrine that I find is awesome. That mercy of God. That I don't need to carry that load, and neither do you. Some of you, you're afraid. Oh, you can't tell anything to a good priest he hasn't heard 100 times. You know, there's just so many things you could do. But you have it living in you. Get rid of it. See? Get rid of it. A friend of ours went to confession yesterday after 10 years. Oh, wow. He looked like a bird. We thought he was going to fly. He didn't know he was burdened. He didn't know he carried something extremely heavy. He didn't know from whence came this sadness and irritability and all the other things we carry when we're loaded. And here St. Paul is saying he dearly loves God. And he battles, he said. I battle against the law which my reason dictates. This makes me a prisoner which lives inside my body. So many of you are so burdened. Go to confession. Will you do that? You were made to the image of God, not an ape. You're made to the image of God. And that image is wounded when you commit sin. You know, I was thinking about the people who died suddenly from France. I hate when all the worst hurricanes are women's names to them. But they die suddenly. Suddenly. And I would like all of you to say a prayer every day, at least once a day, for those who die sudden accidents, heart attacks, strokes, whatever. Sudden and unprovided death. All of you that keep saying, well, I'll go to confession next week. You may not have next week. You may not have it. All my liberal brothers are jumping up and down out there. I can just see them. Yeah. But you need to go to confession worst of all. You really do, because you not only commit sin on your own, but you allow others to believe lies, watered-down doctrine. You need to go and strike your breast before the Lord and say, I'm sorry. And we have such an awesome God. He forgives and forgets. I know God has everything in his presence. But he does what he wills to do. And he wills not to remember all your sins when you've gone to confession. And now it says, this is one of Paul's bad days. Did you get that hint? Huh? Did you catch on a little bit? He's just had a bad day. And he said, oh, what a wretched man I am. Oh, poor guy, you want to go hold his hand. Who will rescue me from this body doomed to death? Poor guy. You want to pat him on his head, ball that it was, you know? Well, he said, thanks be to God through Jesus Christ, my Lord. Now, see, you and I, if we would have said, oh, what a wretched person I am, what a wretched woman I am, who will rescue me? We'd have gone on and we'd have groaned for days. Not Paul. He knows his Jesus. In short, he says, it is I who with my reason serve the law. No less I who serve in my unspiritual self the law of sin. And so he knew Paul. Paul knew Paul. And that's why he could run to Jesus. And say, look, I'm a miserable wretch. But you love me. Oh, Wow, she just thundered. God would say, yay, yay. Amen. Because I like all these little signs from God, you know. And this is what he says. Though your body may be dead because of sin, if Christ is in you, your spirit is life itself. See, that's what happens when that priest says, I absolve you of all your sins. Ooh, what a load. You say to me, well, what do you got to confess? Oh, I'd hate to tell you. And the list has grown much higher and longer since we're in television. Now, he said, if the spirit of him who raised Jesus from the dead is living in you, then he who raised Jesus from the dead will give life through the spirit living in you. See, we struggle and we fall and we fail, and then God comes along and gives us confession and gives us that sacrament, and we're up again, and suddenly our whole being is like God. Isn't that an awesome gift? Ooh. Well, we could go on, but we can't because we have a call. Hello? Hi.
1: This is Jennifer.
0: I can't hear you.
1: Hello?
0: Oh, hi.
1: Mother Angelica?
0: Yeah.
1: This is Jennifer, and I'm from Mississippi. I'm 9 years old.
0: You're 9 years old. And what's your question?
1: What is it like to be a sister? Are you happy about being one?
0: Well, sweetheart, I am a happy nun. And I've been one for 52 years, for which I'm most grateful. You know, a lot of people think, sweetheart, that if you're a nun, you got to be something wrong with you, see. I mean, you kind of missed your chance. I've always said God was very, very good to some man when he gave me a religious vocation. I would have given him one fit. I know that, but that isn't why I became a nun. I became a nun when I was healed of a very serious stomach ailment, and I knew for the first time, and I was almost 19, that Jesus had he loved me individually, you know? But when you come from a single family, you lose track of God sometimes. You lose track of goodness, and you lose track of compassion, and you lose track of God. You know there's a God, but you're trying to survive. The order of the day is survival, not religion. And it's as a result, you lose sight. See? God is someone up there that's got all kind of children, and you're one of them. But I found out that wasn't true. It wasn't true at all. God knew me. He loved me, and he healed me. And when I found that one fact, that one reality, that one truth, I had to serve him totally. There was no other choice. I had to say for the rest of my life, Lord, I love you. Thank you. Thank you. Thank you, Lord. And so, religious life is not an easy life. It wasn't meant to be. Religious life is a total giving of myself. But that's the only way to have happiness, you see. And we take vows to get rid of things, not to obtain, but to give our whole heart to God. And when your whole heart is with God, even in the process, which takes time, even in that process, you learn how wonderful God is. And you know that no matter what sacrifice comes along, it's nothing compared to what He does for you and me. See? And so, religious should be, must be, happy. Why? Because they have Jesus. In our community, we're very spoiled. Because our life is to have the Blessed Sacrament always exposed in our chapels. There's always someone there day and night, 24 hours a day, year in and year out. It's been over 150 years now. That someone has been there to say, "Thank you, Lord, for all mankind." And it's a happy life. It has its crosses and its heartaches and its frustrations. But you can never lose sight that you are a spouse of Christ. And like Him, you also have to have your crucifixion and your resurrection. That constant dying and living. And that's what makes us happy. And we keep our mind on what is to come. That's what makes a religious different. Religious are to be examples of the world to come. Lay people need that today. Because they have a tendency to forget where we are going and why we were born. That we're destined by God to be with Him in His kingdom. And the Lord said one day, He said, "My Father's house has many mansions." And He added, "If it were not so, I would have told you." Isn't that sweet? If it were not so, I would have told you. He knew we'd have a hard time believing. We're a bunch of deadheads most of the time. You could have something right in front of you and you'll say, "No, it's not there." See? He said, "I would have told you." Religious and priests are that one example before your eyes. There is another, a better place. So, we have another call. Hello?
2: Hello.
0: Where are you from?
2: Spokane, Washington.
0: Wonderful. What is your question?
2: First of all, Mother, I'd like to say it's an honor to speak to you.
0: Thank you.
2: When I was at Mass on Sunday, the priest came, when he came to the Eucharistic prayer, he invited everyone up to the altar. So we did what he said and all gathered round. But then when it came to the consecration, everyone stood. And I was confused and didn't know what to do. So I just thought, well, I'll just do what everyone else was doing. I just didn't know what to do. And I knew that we should have been praying, but like I said, I was confused. Was this acceptable, or should we have been kneeling?
0: Well, I think God understands you got a little chicken. I think you feel bad about it. You should have knelt. There are many churches on many rites that, like Byzantine rite, they all stand. But you belong to the Latin rite. You know for sure that is the body and blood, soul and divinity of Jesus Christ. No matter what any other rite does, no matter what, the church, including the American bishops, have said, you kneel from the Sanctus to the Our Father. My friend, if Jesus stood in front of you now, you would kneel, believe me. You'd put your face right on the ground because suddenly you would know the awesome presence of God. It's not a matter of kneeling or standing. I think this whole big deal about stand instead of kneel is not a matter of a rubric. It's a matter of faith. If you believe this is a cookie, like I've been told, then you might as well stand. In fact, you could stand on your head for a cookie. But it's not what it is. It's the body, blood, soul, and divinity of the Lord God who humbled himself to become a piece of bread. Are you telling me that you are so proud that you're not going to kneel for that occasion? You see, you got to look at motivation these days. They don't tell you to stand, except they don't believe. It's a ceremony to some, not body, blood, soul, and divinity. First of all, you shouldn't have been on the altar in the first place. And at the consecration, we saw somewhere recently, some stood, some knelt. And one man, I had the temptation to hit him right in the knees because he was in front of me. But I couldn't reach him. He was like this. I said, Lord, first forgive me for wanting to hit him as hard as I could smack his back in. And secondly, give him light. What are we going to do, huh? Are we so proud in our hearts? Are we so full of sin we're like a stone? That we refuse to bend the knee. Do you know what Scripture says, huh? Let me tell you. It says every knee shall bend on the earth and under the earth at the very name of Jesus, let alone his presence. That, my dear friend, is my humble opinion. We have another call. Hello?
3: Hello, I'm from Scranton, Pennsylvania.
0: Where are you from?
3: I'm from Scranton, Pennsylvania.
0: Good. What is your question?
3: Well, I've been born and raised a Baptist, and I would like to know how I can become a very good Catholic.
0: Oh, I bet you will. I just know you will. Find a good priest. Well, I hate to say it, I have to say it this way. And the only reason I say it, it's because a good friend of mine who is not Catholic went to a priest recently and he said, why do you want to become a Catholic? Find a good priest. A priestly priest. And all you need to go is to say, Father, I want to be a Catholic. And he should open his arms and welcome you. And I welcome you. And I know you will be a good one. You know your scripture. And once you know Jesus in the Eucharist, you will have the whole faith. So you're going to have to go to a priest, number one. It'll probably take a year or so, because you've got to learn. There's so many things in the church that I'm 73. And all these 52 years, I still, every day, learn something new about God, see, and about the church. If what I would do, if I were you, is to buy a Catholic, the new Catholic catechism. The new Catholic catechism. And go and try to enter a class for converts, and keep reading it. Well, if you're worried about your family, well, if you're of age, don't worry. You just have to do what you have to do. We have to leave mother, father, brother, sister, sometimes home and land. And wherever you are, those of you that want to be converts, if you're not in a place where you can find a good Catholic, get the catechism and begin to read. We have another call. Hello?
4: Hi, Mother Angelica.
0: Hi, where are you from?
4: I'm from Oakland, New Jersey.
0: Good.
4: And I just wanted to know if you could say a prayer for me.
0: Mm-hmm.
4: I've been married less than 2 years, and I have a little girl. And about 6 weeks ago, my husband just got up and left for no apparent reason. And it's really been very hard and painful on me and my family. And when I heard what you were talking about patience, it's something that he doesn't have a lot of. And that's what made me decide to call. But I'd like to know if you could pray for the right thing to happen between us, because I really don't want a divorce because I'm Catholic and I don't believe in that.
0: Yeah, I know how you feel, hey? Divorce is a very wrenching thing. I'll never forget my mother when she came home from the courthouse. And even at six, I could still hear her crying. So you do have a cross, and I will pray for you. Let's say a prayer now, okay? Lord God, behold thy child, whose spouse has left her. Bless her. Give her light. Give her courage. And let thy hand rest upon her head. To give her that assurance, Lord, that she is not alone, that you are with her. Give her husband light and grace and humility of heart to come back. Give him that understanding that what he did is gravely wrong. Give him the patience he needs to know thee, to love thee, to serve thee, and to wait upon thee. We ask our sweet Mother Mary to be with her. In the name, the powerful name of Jesus and Mary. Amen. We have another call. Hello?
5: Hi, Mother. How are you?
0: Fine. Where are you from?
5: I'm from Redford, Michigan.
0: And what is your question?
5: My question is, I have a very good friend that I work with, and we've talked often about, about sin. And it's of his belief that once you accept Jesus as your Savior, there is no need to go to confession. There is no need to really worry about sin anymore. No matter what you do, you're still going to go to heaven. You will find heaven. And I really don't know how to answer them. We're different religions. I'm Roman Catholic, and I'm a little bit confused, because he's trying to explain to me that what I'm doing is basically a waste, because once I've accepted Jesus, that should be enough for heaven.
0: It's like saying, well, once I marry the girl, I could slap her around now because we're one. You can't do that. God, you cannot defile your body with sin once you know Jesus. You can't. That's presumption, and that's a grave sin, presumption. Do you think for one moment that Jesus, in his infinite love and infinite Godhead, would send his Son, and Jesus would come to suffer for our sins so that we could sin all we wanted? Does that make any sense to you? Sin is horrible before God. That's why he gave us the sacrament of confession. I stay away from that man. He is not a friend. He is a deceiver. He wants you to think that you can commit any sin in the world and go straight to heaven. You're going straight, buddy, but not to heaven. Please, please, do not be taken in by this grave deceit. In fact, St. Paul says, if we were already saved, we wouldn't have to hope for it. You don't hope for something you already possess. I have here a glass of water. I'd be stupid to hope for a glass of water. I got it in my hand. So I cannot say that Jesus died so I can sin. Ooh. What are you thinking about, huh? No, he died so I can be saved away from sin. Without sin. I cannot say that. That's presumption. You know, that's accusing God of something very evil. If you accept Jesus in your heart, what you do is to want to be like Jesus. That's what you're saying. And St. Paul says, light and darkness have nothing in common. God is eternal light. He cannot encourage you in darkness. He cannot encourage you towards his enemy. See? So, I'm afraid your friend is deceived. He's also a cop-out. He can't control himself, so he has to think, well, I'm safe, I can do what I want. Stay away. Stay away. Pray for him. He's in grave danger of grave sin because he thinks God is a foolish man. You cannot, even in the law, go through a red light and see what happens to you. Try it. You either go to jail or you get banged up. Keep sinning, you're either going to jail or you get banged up. But you're not going to heaven. So, well, I would just say once more, stay away. And I don't want all of you to stay away because you need to put us between your gas and electric bill. We have very big expenses. And I want to thank all of you who give so generously all the time. And next Tuesday, I'll have a surprise for you. You got to wait all week. But I'll have a big surprise for you. In the meantime, write to me. Write to Mother Angelica, Irondale, Alabama, 35210. And remember, this network depends totally upon you. You are our sponsors. You are our intercessors. You are our family. God bless you and see you tomorrow night.

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6: Jesus commanded his disciples to go forth and preach the gospel to all nations. 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More recently, the Second Vatican Council reaffirmed every Catholic's role in this great commission. 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We don't stand and yell on street corners or force anyone to listen to us if they don't want to. 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
7: 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They're still with me. That's what drew me back. 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And when I came back, I said, Lord, You were waiting for me the whole time with Your arms open wide, and I have come home.
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10: Here's your Tuesday morning Sword Point weather forecast. For today, plenty of sunshine, highs in the upper 80s, southwest winds 5 to 15, gusting up to 25 miles per hour. Mostly clear for tonight, lows in the lower 50s, and north winds at 5 to 10. Sunny skies on Wednesday, highs lower 80s, north winds 5 to 10 miles per hour. Mostly clear for the overnight, lows in the middle 50s. Then we'll get into mostly sunny skies on Thursday, highs nearing 90, south winds gusting as high as 30 miles per hour. That's your Sword Point weather forecast from the Sword, KSWZLP and KSWZLP.com. I'm Nowcast meteorologist Corey Hogarth.
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14: UTN Radio, in partnership with Ave Maria Radio, presents Christ is the Answer with Father John Ricardo. Father Ricardo is a priest and parish pastor in the Archdiocese of Detroit. He also serves as a consultant to the Archdiocesan Department of Evangelism, Catechesis, and Schools. Father Ricardo completed his graduate studies at Sacred Heart Major Seminary in Detroit and the Gregorian University in Rome. He was ordained in 1996. This episode is entitled, Living in a Post-Christian World Number 2, Relativism. Today's show is program number 793. And now, here's Father John Ricardo. We hope you enjoy.
15: Let's back up to last week and the challenge that Pope Benedict made, which is really the challenge of this series, I think. This is, again, a quote from a letter that he wrote. It's found in a book called Without Roots. He describes, again, why the Christian faith is struggling to convey its great message to people in Europe, also that means the United States, inevitably regards the believing Christian. I see two main reasons for its difficulties. The first was articulated by Nietzsche when he wrote, Christianity has thus far always been attacked in the wrong way. As long as one does not perceive Christian morality as a capital crime against life, its defenders will always have an easy game. The question of the truth of Christianity, of the truth of Christianity, is something entirely secondary as long as the question of the value of Christian morality is not addressed. Here, what we're actually addressing, in my opinion, is the decisive reason for the abandonment of Christianity. Its model for life is apparently unconvincing. It seems to place too many restraints on human mankind that stifle its joy of living, that limit its precious freedom, and that do not lead it to open pastures, but rather into want and into deprivation. Something similar happened in antiquity when the representatives of the powerful Roman state appealed to Christians by saying, "Return to our religion. Our religion's joyous. We have feasts, drunken revels, entertainments. You believe in one who was crucified." Christians were able to demonstrate persuasively how empty and base were the entertainments of paganism and how sublime the gift of faith in the God who suffers with us and leads us to the road of true greatness. Today, thus, it is a matter of the greatest urgency to show a Christian model of life that offers a livable alternative to the increasingly vacuous entertainments of leisure time society, a society forced to make increasing recourse to drugs because it is sated by the usual shabby pleasures. Living on the great values of the Christian tradition is naturally much harder than a life rendered dull by the increasingly costly habits of our time. The Christian model of life must be manifested as a life in all its fullness and freedom, a life that does not experience the bonds of love as dependence and limitation, but rather as an opening to the greatness of life. That's the challenge. We are called to show forth a Christian life that is just downright attractive and joyful and has something to offer people. In contrast to the Christian life, as it's understood by so many, most especially in the media, but not nearly exclusively to the media, as just a list of regulations and rules, and you have to do these things, but it doesn't really transform your life. That's the challenge. What I want to try to do tonight and next week is to look at two of the most pressing issues of the day in which we're living, issues that I would say in some way impact us in trying to give this convincing witness. Those issues are relativism and freedom. Here's part of the challenge in dialoguing with the world and in engaging the culture is we're using similar words, and even the same words oftentimes, but we have vastly different meanings. So freedom is obviously a buzzword for us. We're Americans, for crying out loud. What are we if we're not free? But our understanding of freedom is very different than a genuine Christian understanding of freedom. Or we should say that many people's understanding of freedom in the culture today is very different than a true Christian understanding of freedom. So we're going to spend some time talking about that next week. Tonight I want to look at relativism, which is a term which may be familiar to some of us and may be absolutely unfamiliar to others of us. Regardless of whether or not you know the term or have never heard the term, it's the air we swim in, or we breathe, it's the water we swim in. It is everywhere around us. I just thought we'd look at a couple of comments made about relativism by various people. Most of these are from Ratzinger.

towards a dictatorship of relativism. Peter Kraft, who we've talked about before, who I'm going to use extensively tonight, says in one of his articles, relativism's favorite and perhaps only scripture that it knows is judge not. How many times have we been told that? Who are you to judge? Judge not. The only judgment is judgment against judging. And the only wrong thing is the idea that there is a real wrong. Great quote from Mussolini, not one of the brighter stars of my Italian race, but nonetheless, this kind of helps us understand relativism long ago. Huh? This was made, I think, back in 1938 is when he said this. From the mere fact that all ideologies are of equal value, that all ideologies are mere fictions, the modern relativist infers that everybody has the right to create for himself his own ideology and to attempt to enforce it with all the energy of which he is capable. Lest we think that that's confined to fascist dictators from the first half of the 20th century, here's something a little closer to home. Men and women of good conscience can disagree. We suppose some always shall disagree about the profound moral and spiritual implications of terminating a pregnancy, even in its earliest stages. Some of us as individuals find abortion offensive to our most basic principle of morality, but that cannot control our decision. Our obligation is to define the liberty of all, apparently not all. At the heart of liberty is the right to define one's own concept of existence, of meaning, of the universe, and of the mystery of human life. The decision to overrule Roe's essential holding under the existing circumstances would address error, if error there was, at the cost of both profound and unnecessary damage to the court's legitimacy and to the nation's commitment to the rule of law. Try using that as justification for keeping slavery as the rule of the land. If we do overturn the law allowing slavery, then what's going to happen to the legitimacy of the court? What are people going to think of us? Listen to this. The immediate decision, the issue at hand, is not the soundness of Roe's resolution of the issue. Whether or not it was right or wrong is not the issue. The issue is the precedential force that must be accorded to its holding. And we've concluded that the essential holding of Roe should be reaffirmed. That's one of the most destructive cases that the United States Supreme Court has ever handed down. Southeastern Pennsylvania Planned Parenthood versus Casey, the governor, Democratic governor of Pennsylvania back in 1992. We're going to return to that a little bit later. Just pick up on a couple of things. One, our obligation is to define the liberty of all. It's clearly not to define the liberty of all. The child who's growing in the womb is totally unconsidered. And then it says, our obligation is not to mandate our own moral code. Well, it's not to mandate your own moral code, but certainly one of the purposes of law, we have a couple of lawyers in the room tonight, I know, is to enforce morality. That's what it does. That's precisely one of the things that law does, is it enforces morality. But it shouldn't be a morality that's enforced according to consensus or majority opinion. It has to have something deeper. That's again from Cardinal Ratzinger back in 2002. Next quote. Relativism predominates. Whoever is not a relativist is someone who is intolerant, one of the worst things you and I can be accused of today. To think that someone can understand the essential truth is already seen as something intolerant. However, in reality, this exclusion of truth is a type of very grave intolerance. Again, Ratzinger in a book that's on your bibliography, Truth and Tolerance. Relativism in certain respects has become the real religion of modern man. Same book. Truth is replaced by the decision of the majority, precisely because there can be no truth. If there's no truth, we have to put it to a vote, and whoever gets the most votes wins. This relativism, which is nowadays to be found, is the most profound difficulty of our age. The belief that there is a truth, valid and binding within history itself, in the figure of Jesus Christ, and in the faith of the church, is referred to as fundamentalism. It's right up there with intolerant. If they don't accuse you of being intolerant, they'll accuse you of being a fundamentalist, and after that, you have nothing more to say. Again, now Pope Benedict from Without Roots. In recent years, I find myself noting how the more relativism becomes the generally accepted way of thinking, the more it tends towards intolerance, thereby becoming a new dogmatism. Political correctness, whose constant pressures you have illuminated, he's referring to a letter that this president of the Italian Senate wrote, seeks to establish the domain of a single way of thinking and speaking. That's exactly what political correctness does. You must conform to one way of thinking and talking.

0: Its relativism creates the illusion that it has reached greater heights than the loftiest philosophical achievements of the past. It prescribes itself as the only way to think and speak, if, that is, one wishes to stay in fashion. Being faithful to traditional values and to the knowledge that upholds them is labeled intolerance, and relativism becomes the required norm. I think it is vital that we oppose this imposition of a new pseudo-enlightenment, which threatens freedom of thought as well as freedom of religion. So the very thing that people oftentimes accuse Christians of, that you're somehow restricting our freedom of opinion, our freedom of religion, freedom of worship, whatever, freedom of speech, is in fact what's taken away by relativism, which says that unless you conform your way of thinking to the one way of thinking, you cannot think, or speak, at least, out loud. In Sweden, a preacher who had presented the biblical teachings on the question of homosexuality received a prison sentence. This is just one sign of the gains that have been made by relativism as a new denomination that places restrictions on religious convictions and seeks to subordinate all religions to the super dogma of relativism. Canada is in much the same shape. For example, the issue of homosexuality and to speak about it from the Bible is considered hate speech in Canada. You can be fined or imprisoned for it. The Catholic schools in Canada are actually run by the state, funded by the state. So here you have Catholic schools funded by the state who aren't going to be able to teach, possibly, from the core of what we hold. So you got a Catholic school that can't teach from the Bible because the Bible's hate speech. So if we don't think that these are pressing issues, then we're just missing what's happening all around us. Because we have to be careful that we don't just think, well, but that's Canada and that's Europe and we're Americans. We kill 1.2 million babies a year. Big deal, we're Americans. What in the world makes us think that we have it all right? We have a lot right, by all means, thanks be to God. We don't have it all right. We're just going to put ourselves into a little hole if we don't understand what's happening all around us. I give you these because I think they're worth a lot of reflection. They don't exactly lend themselves to just being read and whatnot. I hope that they'll be helpful for us to go back to. If you have some questions on them, you might want to look up some of the references or just ponder them and see what you can do with them. A couple of common slogans or buzzwords and ideas. One we already mentioned, judge not. There's lots we could list. Another one would be, keep your laws off my body. Heard that one? Pro-choice would be one. We're Americans, for crying out loud. Who wouldn't be in favor of choice? Another would be, anything between consenting adults is okay. And the last one that comes to mind is the idea that anyone thinks that there's a right and a wrong is a fundamentalist, a religious fanatic, or an extremist. This is especially problematic, I think, for us who live in a democracy. It's a troubling thing how few students don't seem to show a love of history. If you're ignorant of history, you're in real trouble. When we were younger, it's like, what are we studying this for? This is irrelevant to my life. People are all dead. But it's worth knowing, in particular in this case, some of the things that our founding fathers said about the Constitution. John Adams, one of the founding fathers, said that the Constitution was made only for moral and religious people. That's a quote. The Constitution is made only for moral and religious people. Lose religion, lose morality, the Constitution doesn't work. The founding fathers clearly saw that. Okay, let's make a couple of definitions. No definitions, hard to know what we're talking about. Kreft, again, in his book, A Refutation of Moral Relativism, this is a great book. You will get dizzy. Relativism has a way of doing that to you when you're reading it, because if we're not regularly stretching our minds, and they're atrophying, and so you hear some of the arguments that are raised in this, and you go, yeah, that makes sense. I've made that argument. And then it's shot to pieces, and you go, oh, wow, how did he do that? So it's very worthwhile. It will stretch you, though, even though it's small. Relativism is the philosophy that denies absolutes. All absolutes. Any absolutes. As he says, everyone believes that there are many relativities, that some things are relative, but relativism claims that all things are relative. All things. First thing to note is that that has to be logically contradictory. It's self-contradictory. If all things are relative, then there can be no statements that are absolute. That includes the statement, all things are relative. So there must be at least one absolute, the absolute that all things are relative. So it's just logically self-contradictory. He goes on to define four different types of relativism. Metaphysical relativism, epistemological relativism, moral relativism, and religious relativism. What is metaphysics? Study of reality, how things are. Because it's denying that there is any foundational reality. There are no ultimate realities of any kind. truth, goodness, God, beauty, nothing. There's no realities. What's happened, unfortunately, in many universities' philosophy departments is they've stopped studying metaphysics. And if you don't know the parts, or if there are no parts, it's hard to construct anything. If you say, build me a chapel, and I go, great, love to build you a chapel. What should I build it with? Should I use brick? No, we don't have brick. Steel? No, no steel. Wood? No, no such thing as wood. What do you build with? We got nothing to construct anything with. So if you deny reality, and relativist denies reality, then you have nothing you can possibly construct. Now, I know that's not the language that we typically talk with, but it's important to understand that's precisely what people are doing. And all our younger brothers and sisters who are off at Michigan and Notre Dame and Michigan State and Georgetown and Catholic U and wherever they are who are studying philosophy, that's what they're often getting. They're getting cheated in philosophy. They're studying ethics, but you can't do ethics if there's no reality. It would just be opinions and consequences and whatnot. So metaphysical relativism is the denial that there are any absolutes in reality. What's epistemology? Study of knowledge. So how we know things. Epistemological relativism denies that there are any absolutes in human knowledge. You can't know anything. That's epistemological relativism. You can't know anything. That's actually very popular in philosophy, especially in modern philosophy, that you never really get to know the thing. You can see its appearance and whatnot, but you can't know a thing. You can't know anything, really. The last two are a little simpler, huh? Moral relativity is that there are no, what? There's no absolutes in morality. No such behavior that's always, all the time, for everyone, good or bad, right or wrong. And then religious absolutes, there are no absolutes in religion. Jesus is not the way. Jesus is a way. Buddha is a way. Muhammad is a way. Krishna is a way. Zorkon the space god is a way. You're a way. I was going to focus on the last two, moral and religious, tonight. Although, like I say, metaphysical is really the one that we need to do, but philosophy is not my expertise, and we might as well just all move on to drinks and dessert if we go to metaphysics. So we're not doing that. I don't even think we're going to get to religious, because I think it's sufficient to talk about morals, especially in light of Benedict's challenge to us and his quote from Nietzsche when he says that as long as one does not perceive Christian morality as a capital crime against life, its defenders will have an easy game. So we're going to look at morality and moral relativism. First, who really cares? Why is any of this relevant to us? Why does it matter? Isn't this just a bunch of philosophy for crying out loud and we're not philosophers? First, it matters because it affects how we live our lives. It matters because it affects whether or not we're going to find happiness and freedom, whether or not we're going to help others enter into a relationship with the God who made us and revealed himself to us in Christ. And that's the purpose of life, is to know the God who made us. Not so we can be confined, but so we can find happiness. It's one of those one quotes of the fathers of the church. If you remember one thing from the fathers, remember this, St. Augustine. God is the happiest of beings who made us to share in his own happiness. God is the happiest of beings who made us to share in his own happiness. That's why I exist. God made me because he wanted to give me life. It was just his will one day. He said, John, I want you to exist. And it was good. Or Anne, I want you to exist. And it was good. And he breathed the breath of life into you and into me. And he did it so that I would be happy. Why else would he make me? God is the happiest of beings who made us to share in his happiness. That's the first reason why it's relevant, because it affects how we live our lives. Second reason, it matters because if there's no truth in life, then life takes on a very different flavor. If there's no truth in life, life takes on a very different flavor. What would you possibly live for? You live for the moment, which is exactly how our culture often lives. We live for the moment. Everybody is working for the weekend. It was a song when I was in college. That's all we live for. Thank goodness it's Friday. Without truth, as Ratzinger says in one of his books, without truth, there's a severe limitation on three questions in particular. First, what can I know? There's no truth, I can't know anything. Second, what ought I to do? What should I do in this situation that I'm finding myself in? What should I do with my life? What should I do? If there's no truth, who cares what I do? One, who cares what I do? And second of all, who would anybody be to tell me that? And third, what am I permitted to hope? And that's significant for the culture because the culture is so riddled with despair. So few people have hope in their lives. Why don't they have any hope? Because their lives are devoid of truth. The truth. Jesus. He's the truth. The ultimate reality is God. Take the ultimate reality out. What would I live for? Take away the idea that Anne exists because God willed her to be out of goodness and for goodness If that's not the case, if she's just thrown into existence, as some people have said, then life is just a free-for-all. You're trying to get as much as you can, hopefully not tick as many people off as you can, hopefully not suffer much, make some money, have some fun, amass some pleasures, and die. That's it. What are you going to hope for? There is no hope. Third reason that it matters. It matters because our laws, if they're not rooted in something than mere consensus or a majority vote, lead to tyranny, even in a democracy. We're living in a tyranny right now. We're living in a tyranny against the unborn. You have a tyranny of the majority. Kreeft has a great little, there's this one section where he says, what's consensus? Consensus means a majority of the individuals in a society coming together and agreeing to make their values into laws or society standards. So we're going to split the room. We've got 95 people in here. We're going to put 50 over here. We're going to put 45 over here. These 50, whatever they determined, is imposed upon these 45. It happens all the time. Could be 5-4 in the Supreme Court. Five men and women dictate what the entire country has to abide by. In Roe v. Wade, five people overturned every single state law. Five. So a consensus, then, is however large a number of people that make up a majority coming together and imposing what they want on everybody else. A law is enforced only by force. So your consensus, he says, really means that some individuals, the lawmakers, whoever they are, the majority in a democracy, impose their personal values, their will on others. That's precisely what's happened. A majority imposes their will on the rest of us who aren't part of the majority, if we're not amongst their same opinion. That's judgmentalism, Kreeft says. That's imposition. But if morality is objective instead of subjective, if it comes from universal human nature instead of some human wills, then that's not judgmentalism. That's not an imposition at all. The relativist is accusing the absolutist of exactly the moral fault he's guilty of. What a piece of propaganda, Kreeft says. And it's worked. It's become the prevailing view. Don't you see the hypocrisy of it? It's not just bad philosophy, it's bad morality. It's hypocrisy. It's dishonest. The very people who say, don't impose your values on me, because they're only relative and subjective, then go on to create a society that is only man-made, not based on God or natural law, and they say that all values come from man, so a society is then nothing but some men imposing their values on others. Majorities on minorities, rulers on ruled, teachers on students, media mind molders on the stupid traditional masses. We've just swallowed this hook, line, and sinker. We hear this all the time. Who are you to impose your views on me? Well, it's not my view. We'll get into this in a second. Huh? Either there's an understanding of reality, of what we should do, that is accessible to all humanity, whether or not they all agree on it or not, that's not the point. It's accessible to human reason. Either it's that, or else it's simply majority rules. And right now, because, like John Adams warned, we have a largely amoral, a-religious people, the Constitution is being reduced to majority rules. In this case, we have an incredible population of human beings, human persons, who have no voice. As horrific, scandalous, and tragic as slavery was in our country, and as horrific as prejudice and racism continues to be in our country, at least they have a voice, and they can do something about it. Those who are confined to a womb have no voice and can do nothing. And the majority, or a consensus, it's not even the majority of the country, as every poll shows, but a consensus of a small number of people have imposed their will, their subjective will, their values, and we've killed over 40 million Americans. But I think Kreeft's point is a great one. It's on page 46 and 7. Again, what a consensus does, if there's no grounding in reality of law, if it's not accessible to the human mind, if that's not possible, then that means that the consensus is imposing their view on everybody else. When the law is accessible to the mind, no one's having anything imposed on them. The mind can find it. It can arrive at truth. It can understand it. Because we hear this all the time. Last reason why it matters. It matters because everybody does philosophy, whether you've ever studied it or not. Philosophy means the love of wisdom. It's how you live your life. Everybody here has got one. Your philosophy might be everybody's working for the weekend. That's a philosophy. Your philosophy might be he who dies with the most toys wins. That's a philosophy. The response is, yeah, but he still dies. Everybody's got a philosophy. I mean, we have something that drives us in one way or another, even though we may not have it well thought out, and it may not even be something that hangs together. All right, a little bit more on moral relativism. Moral is used to refer to a quality of people and their deeds, interior and exterior, that we express by the words good and bad, or good and evil. Not all good is moral good. A good car is not morally good. We've got a good car. It's not morally good car. It's just a good car. Some of us don't have good cars, you know. So more specifically, moral good and bad means right and wrong. Even there, we have to be more specific, since something can be right without being morally right. You can get the right answer to a puzzle. It's not morally right, but it's the right answer. So morality is about what we ought to do and ought not to do. That's morality, which is one of those things that Ratzinger says, I can't ask if there's no such thing as truth. It would simply be opinion. But morality has to do with what ought I do and what ought I not do. Relativism instead means relative to something else, or contingent upon something else, or conditional upon something else. Absolute means not relative, not contingent, not conditional. Absolutes are three things, or they have three aspects to them, three dimensions to them. First, they're unchangeable. Second, they're universal. And third, they're objective. Unchangeable, universal, and objective. Always, all the time, for everybody. They're not relative to time, so they don't change. They're not relative to place, or nation, or class, or culture, or race, or gender, or any group, so they're universal. They're not relative to opinion, or thought, or belief, or desire, or feeling, or any subjective consciousness. Instead, they are objectively real, objectively true, whether I, or you, or anyone else knows them, believes them, likes them, cares about them, or obeys them. Now, go back to Casey versus Planned Parenthood. At the heart of liberty is the right to define one's own concept of existence. No one in the history of humanity has said something like this. At the heart of liberty is the right to define one's own concept of existence, of meaning, of the universe. I'm just going to come up with my own idea of the meaning of the universe. That's absurd. I mean, it's just absurd. No one comes up with their own meaning of the universe. There's reality, and you either grasp it or you don't. You're in mind walking around going, well, I think the meaning of the universe is that Zorkon the space god made it all, and we're just here, and we're supposed to worship, jelly beans. Well, according to the Constitution and the Supreme Court, I have the right to do that. And you're nobody to tell me I can't. And my view is every bit as legitimate as yours. So we worship colors, or fruits, or vegetables, or Zeus. Instead, absolutes are unchangeable, universal, and objective. It doesn't matter what I think, it matters what they are. Reality doesn't change according to my opinion. I'm more than entitled to think the world is flat. I am entirely free to hold that opinion. I'm wrong. I'm just wrong. The world is not flat. I'm living in a way that's contrary to reality. Now, that's an example that doesn't seem to have much relevance for us, but people live that way all the time on moral issues. I'm entitled to live according to the opinion that having sex with as many people as I want before I die is fine. I'm entitled to think that, as long as nobody gets hurt and it's between consenting adults. In fact, that is part and parcel of the American dream right now, at least of the MTV dream or the youth culture dream or whatever it is that's being force-fed down our throats if you turn on the TV. I'm entitled to hold that opinion. It's either a right opinion or a wrong one. My wanting it to be something doesn't make it to be one or the other. We'll get into how we can talk about that in a second. And this is important, I think, especially maybe coming out of that issue. And we're talking about morals, and this brings us back to the challenge of Benedict, too. This is not about trying to control somebody's life. This is really important, I think. That's not what God's about. That's not what we're supposed to be about. That's not what government's supposed to be about. Not about controlling somebody's life. It's about helping others. And specifically, it's about helping others find happiness. And you find happiness by living a life that's in accord with reality, with how things really are. The world's view, the world, whoever they are, for the sake of the argument, huh? Some people out there, obviously don't agree with that. they would not buy that. They would interpret morality, and particularly Christian morality, that's certainly Nietzsche's point, as an attempt to control, to confine, to restrict, to take away the freedom of others. And I think because of two reasons, at least two that come quickly to mind. One, simply because it's you just imposing your values on me. We've talked about that. And second, because it's something that's totally arbitrary, because it's just your values. Let me talk about that real quick, because this becomes problematic in some of our discussions, not only with Islam, but also with some of our brothers and sisters who are not Catholic. Because in Islam, and in some segments of Christianity, the moral life, you could say, is arbitrary. The moral life is arbitrary. It's a commonly held idea and commonly taught that no one can question God. He's God, for crying out loud. Who are you? He said it. It's all there is to it. You're dust. Don't ask. So his laws are not to be questioned or even understood. They're beyond reason, and thus they're arbitrary. He just comes up with rules and laws and prescribes them. He could tell us to worship idols, and we would have to do it. He could tell us to murder, and it would not be our place to ask why. We would have to do it. This is what's known as the divine command theory. This is part of the reason for the Protestant Reformation. It's a tragedy. This was a huge influence on Luther, because Luther rightfully rejected this. This isn't Catholic teaching. It was, unfortunately, a strain of thought which he was heavily exposed to, and it caused him tremendous upheaval, as you can understand why. I should say, Luther's influenced by some poor thinking. He actually goes on to hold this. Let me make sure I say that correctly. What it basically says is that God's command is the only thing that makes an act right or morally good. The fact that he commanded it is what matters. Not the act itself, it's that he commanded it. There's no connection. He could therefore command murder or idolatry or whatever. This is a real challenge in dialogue with some people, because what you see here is that there is no place for reason. There's no place for discussion. There's no place for dialogue. There's no place for talking. It's an extremely pessimistic view of the human mind in the capacity to find truth. There is no truth. God said it. That's the end of it. Don't think or don't question. In contrast to that, Catholic teaching has always been that God acts according to his nature. His nature's good. Therefore, his laws are good. God's rational. His commands are rational. They are able to be understood with our minds and by the right use of our intellect. We perhaps have heard oftentimes the expression natural law. Natural law is a law that is in principle accessible to human reason without the assistance of divine revelation. So the church has taught, always taught, continues to teach, that an act is good or evil both because of its nature and because of God's will. God's will is rational, not arbitrary, because it flows from his nature. He is good. That's why he wills good for us. And that's why good acts are good. I mean, that's a really important idea. The human person is involved to cooperate with and to engage reality, and in seeing reality, to come to understand more of God. So we would say that all of creation is dialogical, that it's all made through the Word of God. Everything that is was made through him. All things were created for him, all were created through him. That's what Scripture tells us. So therefore, all of reality somehow has traces in it of the Lord. So reality bespeaks to us God. Creation tells us of the Lord, all of it in some way. And God gave us a mind so as to see him in reality. We're supposed to find him in reality. The mind is capable of tremendous things. Most of us use but a fraction of the potential of our minds. Versus the other view that says you really don't have anything near as much significance as you think you have. You're not to talk to God in that kind of a way. It's more just kind of like, because I'm your mother and I said so. But that doesn't wash after a certain age. I want to know why you said so. Tell me why I shouldn't do that. Show me some sense that I have dignity and that you respect me and that you trust me. And the Lord does all those things. He loves me. He respects me. He trusts me. He gave me life. He gave me an intellect. I think we covered enough about that whole I'm imposing my ideas upon yours to not beat that into the ground. Robert George, who's the author of another book that I've got in the bibliography, A Clash of Orthodoxies, and a great writer, says at one point, if reason has no sway in practical affairs, In other words, if we're not coming to our conclusions in law, in moral law, whether it's abortion or euthanasia or embryonic stem cell research or physician-assisted suicide or same-sex marriage or cloning or whatever it might be, if we're not coming to these conclusions by reason, then the answer to how we're coming to them is power. That's the tyranny of the majority. And the question is, who has the power? Who has the authority or the power, the abuse of authority, to say, that's a person, that's not. You can live, you can't. There was a man named Mengele who did that, standing on the railroad tracks in Auschwitz after the cattle car doors would open up. You can live, you die, you die, you die, you die. And they died due to one person's arbitrary will, according to who he sought or considered to be fit for living. We have to be very careful that we don't think not only that we can't make that mistake, we better make sure we're seeing that we're doing that right now. That's precisely what we're doing with the unborn. You cannot live. Or you can live only if someone says you can. But you have no inherent right to life. That's been decided upon by others, and you haven't had a voice. Or the embryos that are frozen who we're thinking about ripping apart for parts. You are not as important as you, so we're going to use your parts for you. Who could have the authority to make that decision? If it's not a position that's grounded in reason, then it's simply an arbitrary will imposed on others, and the only way it can happen is if a majority of the people come to that conclusion. And that's the tragedy. It's happened, and we don't seem to care. I was listening to Catholic Radio's fun drive this week, and they had Father Frank Pavone on yesterday, and Father Pavone's the leader of Priests for Life, and that's his issue, obviously, is abortion, huh? And he'll say repeatedly, over and over again, you know, I mean, this is the pressing issue, morally speaking, in our country. And sometimes we hear that and we go, oh, come on, my gosh, what could possibly be more pressing than this? We kill 1,200,000 people every year, and there's nary a word about it. But we lose 1, 2, 3, 40 soldiers, and some of us have been affected by that, I know. I have friends who've lost loved ones in Iraq, and it's horrific. The war is horrific. But that's headline news. 3 more soldiers died today. And that should be in the news, huh? What about the unborn? What about the women who were exploited in pornography? What about all the incredible abuses of human dignity that just get unmentioned? When's the last time you heard a reasonable discussion between two intelligent people who both had a passion for the truth on abortion, or embryonic stem cell research, or same-sex marriage, or cloning, or physician-assisted suicide? Have you ever heard a reasonable discussion on the television between two people on one of those issues? Perhaps, but boy, it'd be dwarfed 1,000 to 1 by, you know, this talking head versus this talking head who just scream at each other, and you wonder, now, what was the point of that? Was that like entertainment? Or was I supposed to be amused by that? Was it done just to irritate me? I mean, they didn't have any intention to arrive at any sense of understanding. They were two people entrenched in their own views. They had no sense of wanting to engage the other. They just wanted to yell at the other, call them names. You right-wing bigot, you fascist liberal. Whatever. I mean, you know, I already get a fascist liberal, but fascist bigot. So what do we need? This was the gist of what Benedict was talking about in his speech, which just got blown to bits. What we need is dialogue. That's what we need. We need dialogue. That's one of those words that we throw around all the time, too, but we have vastly different understandings. What does it mean to dialogue? According to the online dictionary, conversation between two or more persons. Well, that's not going to do it. Conversation between two or more persons is not going to cut it. An exchange of ideas or opinions on a particular issue, especially a political or religious issue, with a view to reaching an amicable agreement or settlement. With a view to reaching an amicable agreement or settlement. That might be true in politics. In fact, it often is true in politics. But it's not true in morality. The goal isn't to get an amicable agreement. The goal is to find truth. That's the point of dialogue. Again, dialogue, 2 Greek words, dia logos, through the word, or through reason, we could say. The other writer in Without Roots, this Italian man who's the president of the Italian Senate, his name's Marcello Pera, say that 10 times. Marcello Pera defines it as, dialogue is an instrument through which to discover or approach the truth. an instrument through which to discover or approach the truth. This is because dialogue uses the technique of cross-examination to uncover contradictions and minimize the margin of error. Presumes two things. First, there's truth. Second, you can find it. So one of the ironies that I'm always struck by is that we hear all these people clamoring oftentimes, or people are supposedly always wanting to talk about these things, but no one will sit down and actually talk. I would love to get into a reasoned discussion with someone on abortion. Love to. Love to get into a reasonable discussion on embryonic stem cell research. Love to get into a reasonable discussion on homosexuality. It doesn't happen. It rarely happens. Instead, voices just escalate, people start calling each other names, and then relationships are ruined, oftentimes. And one of the most inflammatory names we can be called is intolerant. So what does all this mean for us? Well, I would suggest it means two things, very practically, for us as Christians and as Catholics. First, we need to know what we're talking about. We have got to have answers for people. These are the issues that are weighing on people's minds and they're confused about. We have got to know what we're talking about, whether it's to know facts about abortion, whether it's to know facts about homosexual behavior, whether it's to know facts about embryonic stem cells, whether it's to know, we have to know what we're talking about. So we got to know things morally, and we have to know what we're talking about the faith. We didn't even touch on religious relativism, but on the bibliography that we handed out, there's a great document that caused a lot of furor when it came out. It's really pretty much just a reprinting of two documents from Vatican II. It's called Dominus Jesus, or On the Uniqueness of the Lord Jesus. You can get it online easily at the Vatican website. You can also download, by the way, the Pope's talk from September 12th on the Vatican website. We've got it on our website. I think now we have it posted, and we're going to have hard copies in the narthex as well as in our library. It's worth reading that. It's a brilliant discourse on the need for us to actually engage faith and reason. What a great idea. So we can talk. Because otherwise, we're going to try to impose things upon people through violence. So we got to know what we're talking about morally and about faith. Second thing, we have to know the truth, in other words. But we've got to speak the truth in love. That's Ephesians. Ephesians 4:13. Speak the truth in love. We have got to practice charity. Remember Ratzinger's comments a minute ago, huh? The more relativism becomes the generally accepted way of thinking, the more it tends towards intolerance, thereby becoming a new dogmatism, political correctness whose constant pressures you have illuminated, seeks to establish the domain of a single way of thinking and speaking. Its relativism creates the illusion that it has reached greater heights than the loftiest philosophical achievements of the past, prescribes itself as the only way to think and speak, if that is, one wishes to stay in fashion. Being faithful to traditional values and to the knowledge that upholds them is labeled intolerance, and relativism becomes the required norm. I think it's important to understand people are either tolerant or intolerant. People are. Ideas are not. And you and I are not simply called, we're commanded to love people. I'm also commanded to scrutinize ideas. That's a very important distinction, one that the culture often confuses. We start talking about abortion, and someone says, so what are you saying about me? Well, I'm not saying anything about you. We're talking about the act of taking a life in a womb. That's what we're talking about. So we have an inability to separate the objective from the subjective, or, you know, homosexuality. Well, what about me? I'm a gay man, so am I going to hell? That's what it quickly becomes. So, I mean, we've already lost the discussion. It's no longer about the topic, it's about the person. Persons we love, persons we tolerate, ideas we don't, behaviors we don't. Some ideas are bad ideas. Rape is a bad idea. It's a bad behavior. You don't tolerate it. Pedophilia is a bad behavior. You don't tolerate it. Exploiting women, children, anybody is a bad idea. You don't tolerate it. The rapist is loved, his behavior's not. My brothers who've been justly removed from the priesthood for having abused children are loved, their behavior's not. The teachers who haven't been removed from their positions for abusing children are loved, their behavior's not. The murderer who takes my family's life is loved, his behavior's not. every day of my life, I have practiced love the sinner and hate the sin with myself. I wouldn't be able to get through the day. No one would if we weren't doing that. Reasonable people are intolerant of bad ideas and dangerous behaviors, but not of the persons who hold the ideas or who do the behaviors. That's really important to see. Final thought, bringing back to Benedict's challenge again. The morality, certainly Christian morality, and certainly this is Nietzsche's critique, by many people is feared. The Christian view of the moral life is simply feared. Why? Part of it, I think, obviously, is that we talked about that they wrongly understand that it's somebody's opinion being forced upon them, so they're arbitrary. But I think there's an indictment on us, if we're going to take Benedict's challenge to heart, as to why this is the case and what we can do to help change it. People are afraid of Christian morality, certainly for lots of reasons, but the two that I would accentuate right now is because either they don't see any joy in us. If we were really loving the Christian life, it would be so attractive. So we must not be shining forth with his light and his joy in the way that we should, or they wouldn't be afraid of it. Or second, we're simply not any different from the world. There is no convincing witness that the Christian life has something really positive to offer. The great news about that is we can change that. We can show forth a convincing witness. We can show forth a life of joy. We can show forth that we're living differently. Not, ha-ha, I'm better than you. That's not it at all. Just the Lord has brought extraordinary joy and freedom by living this way of life. And people should be able to see that in us. All right. Sorry to have passed on the headache if you've got one. Does this make some sense? Is it intelligible? And may not be the most comprehensive way to do this. This is such an enormous topic. It's just a shotgun approach to it.
1: Well, I find I've gotten more encouraged, actually, over in the past year by trying to look for opportunities, actually, to witness to life. So if I have opportunities to have a dialogue with somebody that I know is pro-culture of death, I engage them in the dialogue. And I think it's important not to try to win arguments. That's for God to change their hearts, but I think it is important for all of us to try to plant a seed, a thought in their minds to get them to think in a different terms, a different train of thought. They have been fed these types of lies for 30 plus years, maybe 40 or more, of the irrelevance, of the lack of value of human life, the fact that there is an excess of us and all that for so long that it really takes a while to get them turned around. But I think each of us can plant seeds in their mind about thinking in terms of how Jesus would think, and don't let them derail you by trying to get you off on a red herring type path. The important thing is to stay on topic. So I encourage all of you, whenever you have the opportunity, that never think that this cause is lost. This is too important because we have become a much calloused, hardened nation, a cruel people.
0: Thanks. I'll go one further, I think, in the sense of dialogue with people, because sometimes the dialogue will get shut down the moment faith comes up. Abortion is not a matter of faith. I'll teach kids or do workshops with people. I'll never quote scripture. I'll never use the catechism. I'll never mention God. This has nothing to do with faith. It has to do with, explain to me how it is that we have a law that says it's unjust to kill innocent human life, and yet we kill 1.2 million children every year. How do we do that? We have the law. We have this reality. So someone help me understand how it is that this law just gets conveniently tossed out. And the only way it can get conveniently tossed out is because, well, that, while it's a human life, is not a person. That's the only way, and all the pro-abortion people know that. That is the strategy. It's not a person. Same with embryonic stem cell. It's not a person. Well, then, who makes it to be a person? What's the scale you use? Is it size? You know, is it color of hair? Weight? What is it? And what would those things be if they're not arbitrary? So you've just given that authority to a majority of people to set the rules for. Faith has nothing whatsoever to do with that. It simply has to do with reason.
2: I think you're right that a lot of people personalize things and that raises rhetoric, and they also argue in extremes. And a lot of times I don't have answers on the extremes. And so I want to raise just a couple topics when people personalize things and see what your responses are. And, no, it's something you probably haven't heard before. And also a more recent argument on embryonic stem cell. I have a dialogue with a coworker who is homosexual openly with me and also claims to be Catholic. And we just had a discussion today. And one of the things he said to me is, well, I do go to church and my church happens to think I'm a bad person. And I said, well, the church doesn't think you're a bad person. The church loves you and the people in the church love you. It's just the act that you kind of went through. And his response, which I didn't kind of got sidetracked, but his response was, well, this is who I am. I was born homosexual. So I'd like you to kind of address that argument and maybe how I could respond. The other example where people arguing in the extremes are rape and incest for abortion. See, there I do think faith has a place in the argument. And even in discussing homosexuality, I just think people in our society have a hard time accepting that it's not utopia. There's going to be sufferings in your life, and there's going to be crosses to bear, and some people just can't accept that. And is it fair? Is it not fair? I don't know, but it's reality. And then the last one is the more recent argument I've heard on embryonic stem cell research, including in today's paper from Brian Dickerson, was how is it pro-life when these embryonic stem cells are going to be thrown out anyways? I'm really ignorant when it comes to embryonic stem cell. I'm more have better dialogue on abortion. But is that going on, number one? And number two, what's the practical real-world reality of there's frozen embryos. I don't even know how many millions throughout the world. What's the Catholic Church's position on?
0: Doesn't have one.
2: That's frustrating.
0: Right. If the question is, what's the Catholic Church's position on what she should do with them? Doesn't have one yet. Tad will probably talk about it on the 30th, I would think. He'd be a great guy to ask. He's of one mind on that. I heard him speak on it. I'm of a different mind on it. But the argument to say that they're just going to be thrown out anyway is a fallacious way to argue. So the question is still, is that a human being? If that's a human being, I'm not sure how we're going to resolve it. But certainly, the answer shouldn't be we destroy it. That doesn't make any sense. That's not the. There should be some other options there. Are they, in fact, destroyed? Often. How do you get frozen embryos? You go to in vitro fertilization clinics.
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4: Hi, my name is John. It's not easy being a kid today. You wouldn't believe some of the things that kids talk about on the playground and on the school bus. 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Kind of answer that Jesus would give me. 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
5: 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The month of May is dedicated to the Blessed Mother. Let us pray. Hail Mary, full of grace, the Lord is with thee. Blessed art thou among women, and blessed is the fruit of thy womb, Jesus. Holy Mary, Mother of God, pray for us sinners now and at the hour of our death. Amen.
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9: What fears keep you from drawing closer to God? In the readings for this Sunday's Mass, we see two of the Bible's great heroes, the prophet Elijah and St. Peter, and both men are overcome by fear. What do they do? What would God have us do? Find out more next on Breaking the Bread. How do we find God in the storms and struggles of our lives, in the trials we encounter in trying to do His will? God commands Elijah in this Sunday's first reading to stand on the mountain and await His passing by. And in the gospel, Jesus makes the disciples set out across the waters to meet him. In each case, the Lord makes himself present amid frightening tumult, heavy winds, high waves, fire and earthquakes. Elijah hides his face. Perhaps he remembers Moses, who met God on the same mountain, also amid fire, thunder, and smoke. God told Moses no one could see his face and live, and he sheltered Moses in the hollow of a rock, just as he shelters Elijah in the cave. The disciples, likewise, are too terrified to look upon the face of God. This Sunday's gospel is a revelation of Jesus' divine glory. Only God treads across the crest of the sea and rules the raging waters. And the words of assurance that Jesus speaks, "It is I," are those God used to identify himself to Moses. Even Peter is too overcome by fear to imitate his Lord. His fears, Jesus tells him, are a sign of his lack of faith. And so it is often with us. Our fears make us doubt, make it hard to see his glory dwelling in our midst. Yet we should know as we sing in this Sunday's psalm that his salvation is near to those who hope in him. By faith we should know, as St. Paul asserts in this Sunday's epistle, that we are heirs to the promises that God made to his children Israel. We must trust that he whispers to us in the trials of our lives as well, that he who has called us to walk along the way of his steps will save us whenever we begin to sink. This is Scott Hahn for Breaking the Bread.
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0: Here's your Tuesday morning Sword Point weather forecast. For today, plenty of sunshine, highs in the upper 80s, southwest winds 5 to 15, gusting up to 25 miles per hour. Mostly clear for tonight, lows in the lower 50s, and north winds at 5 to 10. Sunny skies on Wednesday, highs lower 80s, north winds 5 to 10 miles per hour. Mostly clear for the overnight, lows in the middle 50s. Then we'll get into mostly sunny skies on Thursday, highs nearing 90, south winds gusting as high as 30 miles per hour. That's your Sword Point weather forecast from the Sword, KSWZLP and KSWZLP.com. I'm Nowcast meteorologist Corey Hogarth.
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5: 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Amen.
6: You expired, Jesus, but the source of life gushed forth for souls, and the ocean of mercy opened up for the whole world. 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
4: O blood and water, which gush forth from the heart of Jesus as a fountain of mercy for us, I trust in you. 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O blood and water, which gush forth from the heart of Jesus as a fountain of mercy for us, I trust in you.
6: Our Father, who art in heaven, hallowed be thy name. Thy kingdom come. Thy will be done on earth as it is in heaven.
4: Give us this day our daily bread, and forgive us our trespasses, as we forgive those who trespass against us. And lead us not into temptation, but deliver us from evil. Amen.
6: Hail Mary, full of grace, the Lord is with you. Blessed are you among women, and blessed is the fruit of your womb, Jesus.
4: Holy Mary, Mother of God, pray for us sinners now and at the hour of our death. Amen.
6: I believe in God, the Father Almighty, creator of heaven and earth, and in Jesus Christ, his only Son, our Lord, who was conceived by the Holy Spirit, born of the Virgin Mary, suffered under Pontius Pilate, was crucified, died, and was buried. He descended into hell. On the third day, he rose again from the dead. He ascended into heaven and is seated at the right hand of God, the Father Almighty. From there, he will come to judge the living and the dead.
4: I believe in the Holy Spirit, the Holy Catholic Church, the communion of saints, the forgiveness of sins, the resurrection of the body, and life everlasting. Amen.
6: Eternal Father, I offer you the body and blood, soul and divinity of your dearly beloved Son, our Lord Jesus Christ, in atonement for our sins and those of the whole world. For the sake of his sorrowful passion,
4: have mercy on us and on the whole world.
6: For the sake of his sorrowful passion,
4: have mercy on us and on the whole world.
6: For the sake of his sorrowful passion,
4: have mercy on us and on the whole world.
6: For the sake of his sorrowful passion,
4: have mercy on us and on the whole world.
6: For the sake of his sorrowful passion,
4: have mercy on us and on the whole world.
6: For the sake of his sorrowful passion,
4: have mercy on us and on the whole world.
6: For the sake of his sorrowful passion,
4: have mercy on us and on the whole world.
6: For the sake of his sorrowful passion,
4: have mercy on us and on the whole world.
6: For the sake of his sorrowful passion,
4: have mercy on us and on the whole world.
6: For the sake of his sorrowful passion,
4: have mercy on us and on the whole world.
6: Eternal Father, I offer you the body and blood, soul and divinity of your dearly beloved Son, our Lord Jesus Christ, in atonement for our sins and those of the whole world. For the sake of his sorrowful passion,
4: have mercy on us and on the whole world.
6: For the sake of his sorrowful passion,
4: have mercy on us and on the whole world.
6: For the sake of his sorrowful passion,
4: have mercy on us and on the whole world.
6: For the sake of his sorrowful passion,
4: have mercy on us and on the whole world.
6: For the sake of his sorrowful passion,
4: have mercy on us and on the whole world.
6: For the sake of his sorrowful passion,
4: have mercy on us and on the whole world.
6: For the sake of his sorrowful passion,
4: have mercy on us and on the whole world.
6: For the sake of his sorrowful passion,
4: have mercy on us and on the whole world.
6: For the sake of his sorrowful passion,
4: have mercy on us and on the whole world.
6: For the sake of his sorrowful passion,
4: have mercy on us and on the whole world.
6: Eternal Father, I offer you the body and blood, soul and divinity of your dearly beloved Son, our Lord Jesus Christ, in atonement for our sins and those of the whole world. For the sake of his sorrowful passion,
4: have mercy on us and on the whole world.
6: For the sake of his sorrowful passion,
4: have mercy on us and on the whole world.
6: For the sake of his sorrowful passion,
4: have mercy on us and on the whole world.
6: For the sake of his sorrowful passion,
4: have mercy on us and on the whole world.
6: For the sake of his sorrowful passion,
4: have mercy on us and on the whole world.
6: For the sake of his sorrowful passion,
4: have mercy on us and on the whole world.
6: For the sake of his sorrowful passion,
4: have mercy on us and on the whole world.
6: For the sake of his sorrowful passion,
4: have mercy on us and on the whole world.
6: For the sake of his sorrowful passion,
4: have mercy on us and on the whole world.
6: For the sake of his sorrowful passion,
4: have mercy on us and on the whole world.
6: Eternal Father, I offer you the body and blood, soul and divinity of your dearly beloved Son, our Lord Jesus Christ, in atonement for our sins and those of the whole world. For the sake of his sorrowful passion,
4: have mercy on us and on the whole world.
6: For the sake of his sorrowful passion,
4: have mercy on us and on the whole world.
6: For the sake of his sorrowful passion,
4: have mercy on us and on the whole world.
6: For the sake of his sorrowful passion,

0: of your dearly beloved Son, our Lord Jesus Christ, in atonement for our sins and those of the whole world. For the sake of his sorrowful passion,
1: have mercy on us and on the whole world.
0: For the sake of his sorrowful passion,
1: have mercy on us and on the whole world.
0: For the sake of his sorrowful passion,
1: have mercy on us and on the whole world.
0: For the sake of his sorrowful passion,
1: have mercy on us and on the whole world.
0: For the sake of his sorrowful passion,
1: have mercy on us and on the whole world.
0: For the sake of his sorrowful passion,
1: have mercy on us and on the whole world.
0: For the sake of his sorrowful passion,
1: have mercy on us and on the whole world.
0: For the sake of his sorrowful passion,
1: have mercy on us and on the whole world.
0: For the sake of his sorrowful passion,
1: have mercy on us and on the whole world.
0: For the sake of his sorrowful passion,
1: have mercy on us and on the whole world.
0: Holy God, Holy Mighty One,
1: Holy Immortal One,
0: have mercy on us and on the whole world.
1: Holy God, Holy Mighty One,
0: Holy Immortal One,
1: have mercy on us and on the whole world.
0: Holy God, Holy Mighty One,
1: Holy Immortal One,
0: have mercy on us and on the whole world. Eternal God, in whom mercy is endless and the treasury of compassion inexhaustible, look kindly upon us and increase your mercy in us, that in difficult moments we might not despair nor become despondent, but with great confidence submit ourselves to your holy will, which is love and mercy itself.
1: In the name of the Father, and of the Son, and of the Holy Spirit. Amen.
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0: Ave Maria Radio and Renewal Ministries presents Fire on the Earth, a compelling look at the new evangelization through inspiring teachings, interviews, and testimonies.
1: Welcome, friends. This is Peter Herbeck, your host. We're here again today with our special guest this week, Anthony Fiola. Anthony is the Director of Discipleship at Christ the King Parish in Ann Arbor, and he's also a member of our mission team at Renewal Ministries. He's a country coordinator, we call him, and that's men and women who are serving with us in different countries and partnering with Catholics on the ground in countries all around the world, just helping promote the gospel, the Great Commission, to help strengthen the brethren across the world in that fundamental calling. So welcome back, Anthony.
2: Thank you. It's good to be back.
1: Yeah, it's great to have you here. And I know you had some thoughts from yesterday, friends. If you didn't have a chance to tune into the program yesterday, you can hear Anthony's opening presentation really on this, on the question of discernment. We're really looking at discerning the voice of the Holy Spirit. We're in this amazing season of the Holy Spirit in the every reading almost every day between the resurrection of Jesus all the way to Pentecost coming. There's just one reminder after another, and then we see it in the unfolding stories of the apostles in the Acts, which is what Anthony's leading us through and helping us understand that discernment, hearing the voice of the Holy Spirit, is part of the normal Christian life.
2: Amen.
1: It's actually a defining part of what it means to be a disciple and follower of Jesus and what our baptism and confirmation has made possible in our lives. So, Anthony, I look forward to just what you have on your heart today.
2: Yeah, and it's normal, but it is definitely something we must develop, intentionally develop with the Lord and mm-hmm. inviting Him into our life. And just to kind of wrap up some of the comments from yesterday, and that is really the goal. The goal, we see the goal in yesterday's readings of discernment and mission, and that is somebody coming to the Lord, the salvation of souls. And, mm-hmm. you know, that's what I experienced when I was in China, and that story that I told. We were in the midst of praying and proclaiming the gospel, doing the will of the Lord, and it was there that I realized, oh, this is exactly what the Holy Spirit prepared me for. And we see that in yesterday's reading, too. We see that beautiful moment where Paul ends up in Macedonia, in Philippi, the leading city of Macedonia, and he finds Lydia, and she believes. Which leads us into today. Today's readings are about Paul and Silas, and they're being persecuted, and then the Philippian jailer coming to the Lord after the Lord breaks Paul and Silas out of the prison. And another beautiful story of a soul coming to the Lord. But before that, there are some verses that were left out of the readings today, which is another example of discernment. More specifically, I'd say discernment of spirits. And this is what it says in the verses that were left out. Acts 16, this is going to be pretty fun. Acts 16, verse 16, as we were going to the place of prayer, this is Paul and Silas, we were met by, or his team, Paul's team probably, we were met by a slave girl who had a spirit of divination and brought her owners much gain by soothsaying. She followed Paul and us, crying, "These men are the servants of the Most High God who proclaim to you the way of salvation." Now, I think most preachers would probably be happy with that, that they're getting free advertising or marketing. Yeah. Oh, look, the Lord's opening doors and giving us favor, but not St. Paul. St. Paul heard this for some days, the Bible says, and it says, she did this for many days, but Paul was annoyed and turned and said to the spirit, now he's talking about a demonic spirit mm-hmm. in her, "I charge you in the name of Jesus Christ to come out of her," and it came out that very hour. But when her owners saw that their hope of gain was gone, they seized Paul and Silas and dragged them into the marketplace before the rulers. And when they had brought them to the magistrates, they said, "These men are Jews, and they are disturbing our city." Mm. So here we see a very explicit story of one of the gifts of the Spirit. St. Paul in 1 Corinthians 12 talks about 9 different charismatic gifts, and one of them is the discerning of spirits. And just think about the story just for a minute. The lady's saying the right thing. There's nothing wrong with what she's saying. It's true. They're servants of the Most High God. But when we see what Paul does, there's something off, and Paul senses it. And it says that he was annoyed. Other translations say he was grieved. There was something going on inside of him that discerned, this is not right, this is off. And So he calls it out, casts the demon out. So again, we see the result of the gift of the discerning of spirits was, number one, to set a captive free. The lady's free from that demonic spirit. But then a spiritual war breaks out. And then we read about the Philippian jailer where another captive is set free. So there's just a huge spiritual war around all of this.
1: Well, the kingdom is breaking in.
2: Yes.
1: To that world. And just in case people don't admit, you mentioned in the reading that she had a spirit of divination. And it was just saying, you know, what is divination? Attempting to foretell the future events or gain hidden knowledge through the occult, spiritual, or supernatural means.
2: Yeah, like a right? False prophetic gift.
1: Yeah. Yeah, yeah.
2: Yeah. A perversion of the real, the true. And Paul notices it because Paul is living a life in the spirit and he's very in tune to what's going on around him. And we see that also that gift, though, is it's a protection from flattery, from deception. Anybody could easily have been flattered, deceived by that, taken into that. We all like it when we're encouraged and truth is spoken about us, right?
1: Yeah.
2: But Paul had developed this discernment in his life where there's something off here. And this is something that can operate in your life as well. Now, we'll talk about other aspects of discernment in the next couple of days, but I wanted to share another story of this, a couple stories of this happening in my own life. And first story is actually my wife operating in this gift. This was many years ago while I was still in the Protestant world. I hadn't come back into the Catholic Church yet. But we were visiting a mega church, very well-known mega church, and one that our family members, some of our family members were members of. And after the pastor, everybody was very well known. If I mentioned the name, many would know who it is probably, but it's not important. Afterwards, we're out in the foyer and we're just mingling, greeting people. There's a lot of people, hundreds and thousands of people in this particular church. And the pastor comes out and he's greeting people, and my brother knows him, so he introduced me. I introduce him. It's real funny. He's a really funny guy. We're all laughing. And then he looks at my wife and he shakes her hand. And there's like a visible discomfort over my wife, and I can see it. And I didn't say anything. We get out later to the car, and I said, "What's up?" Mm-hmm. And she says, "I don't know. Something's just off. Something is off." And later, as she prayed more about it, we prayed about it together. She said, "I just felt like there was like this hatred towards me." And it just really was off for her. Mm. So we prayed about it for a while. And long story short, sometime later, I don't know the timeline, but a year and a half later, this man was exposed as living a life of drug addiction. He had been going to male prostitutes. There was just a lot going on in his life at that time when we would have been there. And then we knew, okay, this is what you were discerning. This is what you were picking up on. And initially, when that happened, for me, it made me, when I saw my wife respond in that way, it just made me very alert. Like, wait, did I miss something?
1: Yeah.
2: And as we prayed about it more and all that, and all this happens, this particular man was sent to the leadership of the church that we were a part of to help restore him. And I remember sitting in a new believer class that I was about ready to help teach. And this man was going through that class as a part of his restoration of getting acclimated to where he was now. And I remember the fear of the Lord hitting my heart. Hmm. And it just this realization of without the grace of God, the same thing could happen to me. And just seeing how quickly things can change, how quickly things can fall. But at the same time, there was a protection there because of that discernment. And I had to, you know, I didn't just like shut my wife down. I knew her very well to be a person who spends a lot of time with the Lord and usually does not do that.
1: Yeah.
2: But we saw that gift operating. And there was another time in our life in the same kind of season. We were part of a large church. My wife was on staff. I was involved just in volunteer aspects, teaching and preaching in different capacities. And we were getting closer to this one couple who was on staff at the church. And as we got closer and closer, it just started to seem a little bit funny And I didn't know why. You know, I thought maybe it was a personality clash or whatever. And so I started to pray about it. And then one night I had a dream, a very vivid dream. And in that dream, I saw this couple, and there was immorality in the dream. It was a very vivid thing. And I woke up just feeling very disturbed. And I tell my wife, we start praying about it. And we gave it many days, just because sometimes, you know, it could just be a dream. Mm-hmm. Might not mean anything. Mm-hmm. But this one really affected me, and I just kept on praying about it. And I felt like the Holy Spirit said, well, just slowly start to withdraw from the relationship, not in terms of disrespecting them or not being friendly to them, but put them in your outer circle. And again, it was sometime later. Everything that I had seen in that dream happened. It all came out. And I remember specifically asking the Holy Spirit, why did you show that to me? And the voice that I heard, his voice in me, what I heard was to protect your family. And that was all I needed to hear. That was all I needed to know. But this gift of the discerning of spirits specifically, it really does expose the demonic, which is often connected to immorality and deception. And as a family, we've always seen it as something the Lord uses to protect us spiritually, our marriage, our family, our kids. And I think this is something spouses and parents, you need to ask God for this in your family. Not out of fear, but that is just an important gift to have, because we're in a very real war. The devil is real. And in this story in Acts chapter 16, we see that spiritual war happening in a very real way. And the fact is it's all around us. We're in a culture where there's a lot going on. And it's so easy just to fall into the rhythm of the culture and just follow the flow of the culture. And this gift, the Holy Spirit will give it to you in moments where you most need it and rescue you, rescue others. But then again, the end result of it is the salvation of souls. This is the purpose of these gifts of discernment.
1: Hmm. Blessed be God. It's interesting that, you know, you have this vivid dream and you say, Lord, what is the point of, like, what is this?
2: Yeah.
1: And then being able to just bring it to the Lord because it impacted you.
2: Mm-hmm.
1: And to say, Lord, I don't know what to do with this. You know, sometimes too, I think can be helpful. This is where spiritual direction can also be
2: A
1: really important tool in the life of the people, because we sometimes just discerning things on our own, it's difficult to know exactly, but bringing it to somebody who's wise and who knows us and knows the way God uses us and that kind of thing can be really, really helpful.
2: Yeah, because in the book of Acts, right after this story, the persecution breaks out, but then the Philippian jailer comes to the Lord. Him and his family are baptized, and the gospel continues to spread in Macedonia, in Philippi, in these areas where the Spirit led him to in the first part. And so it's not about becoming critical, cynical, all of that.
1: Right, right.
2: It's about the salvation of souls and the Lord also protecting you in different situations.
1: No, it's wonderful. It actually happens in the lives of a lot of baptized people. They go through their whole life and don't understand this whole role of discernment, but it's really a key part of the relationship we have with the Holy Spirit in the life of the church. So friends, hope you can join us tomorrow, because Anthony's got a lot more to share with us. God bless you.
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9: Hi, I'm Doug Berry, and this is your Battle Ready Minute. More than 100 years ago, in his encyclical on Christians as Citizens, Pope Leo XIII wrote the following words regarding attacks against the Catholic faith. I quote, "To recoil before an enemy, or to keep silence when from all sides such clamors are raised against truth, is the part of a man either devoid of character or who entertains doubt as to the truth of what he professes to believe. In both cases, such mode of behaving is base and is insulting to God, and both are incompatible with the salvation of mankind." Unquote. These words from Pope Leo XIII are just as relevant today as in his time. Our Catholic faith is feeling the attacks from all sides. Our silence as Christians will only embolden the enemies of the Church. We must rise up in unity, in prayer, and in heroic action. Every day is training day, body, mind, and soul. Be battle ready.
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11: Here's your Tuesday morning Sword Point weather forecast. For today, plenty of sunshine, highs in the upper 80s, southwest winds 5 to 15, gusting up to 25 miles per hour. Mostly clear for tonight, lows in the lower 50s, and north winds at 5 to 10. Sunny skies on Wednesday, highs lower 80s, north winds 5 to 10 miles per hour. Mostly clear for the overnight, lows in the middle 50s. Then we'll get into mostly sunny skies on Thursday, highs nearing 90, south winds gusting as high as 30 miles per hour. That's your Sword Point weather forecast from the Sword, KSWZLP and KSWZLP.com. I'm Nowcast meteorologist Corey Hogarth.
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0: The Sorrowful Mysteries of the Holy Rosary with Mother Angelica and the nuns of Our Lady of the Angels Monastery.
1: In the name of the Father, and of the Son, and of the Holy Spirit.
2: Amen.
1: I believe in God, the Father Almighty, Creator of heaven and earth, and in Jesus Christ, His only Son, our Lord, who was conceived by the Holy Spirit, born of the Virgin Mary, suffered under Pontius Pilate, was crucified, died, and was buried. He descended into hell. The third day he rose again from the dead. He ascended into heaven and sits at the right hand of God, the Father Almighty, from whence he shall come to judge the living and the dead. Father, who art in heaven, hallowed be thy name. Thy kingdom come, thy will be done on earth as it is in heaven.
2: Give us this day our daily bread, and forgive us our trespasses, as we forgive those who trespass against us. And lead us not into temptation, but deliver us from evil. Amen.
1: Hail Mary, full of grace, the Lord is with thee. Blessed art thou among women, and blessed is the fruit of thy womb, Jesus.
2: Holy Mary, Mother of God, pray for us sinners now and at the hour of our death. Amen.
1: Hail Mary, full of grace, the Lord is with thee. Blessed art thou among women, and blessed is the fruit of thy womb, Jesus.
2: Holy Mary, Mother of God, pray for us sinners now.
1: Hail Mary, full of grace, the Lord is with thee. Blessed art thou amongst women, and blessed is the fruit of thy womb, Jesus.
2: Holy Mary, Mother of God, pray for us sinners now and at the hour of our death. Amen.
1: Glory be to the Father, and to the Son, and to the Holy Spirit.
2: As it was in the beginning, is now, and ever shall be, world without end.
1: The first sorrowful mystery, the agony in the garden.
3: Dear Jesus, your example of resignation, acceptance, and love makes us realize that the Father has our lives in His hands, and nothing happens to us that is not for our good.
1: Our Father, who art in heaven, hallowed be thy name. Thy kingdom come, thy will be done on earth as it is in heaven.
2: Give us this day our daily bread, and forgive us our trespasses, as we forgive those who trespass against us. And lead us not into temptation, but deliver us from evil. Amen.
1: Hail Mary, full of grace, the Lord is with thee. Blessed art thou among women, and blessed is the fruit of thy womb, Jesus.
2: Holy Mary, Mother of God, pray for us sinners now and at the hour of our death. Amen.
1: Hail Mary, full of grace, the Lord is with thee. Blessed art thou amongst women, and blessed is the fruit of thy womb, Jesus.
2: Holy Mary, Mother of God, pray for us sinners
1: Hail Mary, full of grace, the Lord is with thee. Blessed art thou among women, and blessed is the fruit of thy womb, Jesus.
2: Holy Mary, Mother of God, pray for us sinners now and at the hour of our death. Amen.
1: Hail Mary, full of grace, the Lord is with thee. Blessed art thou amongst women, and blessed is the fruit of thy womb, Jesus.
2: Holy Mary, Mother of God, pray for us sinners, now and at the hour of our death. Amen.
1: Hail Mary, full of grace, the Lord is with thee. Blessed art thou among women, and blessed is the fruit of thy womb, Jesus.
2: Holy Mary, Mother of God, pray for us sinners now and at the hour of our death. Amen.
1: Hail Mary, full of grace, the Lord is with thee. Blessed art thou amongst women, and blessed is the fruit of thy womb, Jesus.
2: Holy Mary, Mother of God, pray for us sinners now and at the hour of our death. Amen.
1: Hail Mary, full of grace, the Lord is with thee. Blessed art thou amongst women, and blessed is the fruit of thy womb, Jesus.
2: Holy Mary, Mother of God, pray for us sinners now and at the hour of our death. Amen.
1: Hail Mary, full of grace, the Lord is with thee. Blessed art thou amongst women, and blessed is the fruit of thy womb, Jesus.
2: Holy Mary, Mother of God, pray for us sinners now and at the hour of our death. Amen.
1: Hail Mary, full of grace, the Lord is with thee. Blessed art thou among women, and blessed is the fruit of thy womb, Jesus.
2: Holy Mary, Mother of God, pray for us sinners now and at the hour of our death. Amen.
1: Hail Mary, full of grace, the Lord is with thee. Blessed art thou among women, and blessed is the fruit of thy womb, Jesus.
2: Holy Mary, Mother of God, pray for us sinners, now and at the hour of our death. Amen.
1: Glory be to the Father, and to the Son, and to the Holy Spirit.
2: As it was in the beginning, is now, and ever shall be, world without end. Amen.
1: O my Jesus,
4: forgive us our sins, save us from the fires of hell, and lead all souls to heaven, especially those in most need of your mercy.
1: The second sorrowful mystery, the scourging at the pillar.
3: Dear Jesus, this incident was not only painful, but humiliating. Each stroke of the whip made you wince with pain, and the gaze of the onlookers made you feel like a worm and no man.
1: Our Father, who art in heaven, hallowed be thy name, thy kingdom come, thy will be done on earth as it is in heaven.
2: Give us this day our daily bread, and forgive us our trespasses, as we forgive those who trespass against us. And lead us not into
1: Amen. Hail Mary, full of grace, the Lord is with thee. Blessed art thou among women, and blessed is the fruit of thy womb, Jesus.
2: Holy Mary, Mother of God, pray for us sinners now and at the hour of our death. Amen.
1: Hail Mary, full of grace, the Lord is with thee. Blessed art thou among women, and blessed is the fruit of thy womb, Jesus.
2: Holy Mary, Mother of God, pray for us sinners now and at the hour of our death. Amen.
1: Hail Mary, full of grace, the Lord is with thee. Blessed art thou among women, and blessed is the fruit of thy womb, Jesus.
2: Holy Mary, Mother of God, pray for us sinners now and at the hour of our death. Amen.
1: Hail Mary, full of grace, the Lord is with thee. Blessed art thou among women, and blessed is the fruit of thy womb, Jesus.
2: Holy Mary, Mother of God, pray for us sinners now and at the hour of our death.
1: Hail Mary, full of grace, the Lord is with thee. Blessed art thou amongst women, and blessed is the fruit of thy womb, Jesus.
2: Holy Mary, Mother of God, pray for us sinners now and at the hour of our death. Amen.
1: Hail Mary, full of grace, the Lord is with thee. Blessed art thou amongst women, and blessed is the fruit of thy womb, Jesus.
2: Holy Mary, Mother of God, pray for us sinners now and at the hour of our death. Amen.
1: Hail Mary, full of grace, the Lord is with thee. Blessed art thou amongst women, and blessed is the fruit of thy womb, Jesus.
2: Holy Mary, Mother of God, pray for us sinners now and at the hour of our death. Amen.
1: Hail Mary, full of grace, the Lord is with thee. Blessed art thou among women, and blessed is the fruit of thy womb, Jesus.
2: Holy Mary, Mother of God, pray for us sinners now and at the hour of our death. Amen.
1: Hail Mary, full of grace, the Lord is with thee. Blessed art thou amongst women, and blessed is the fruit of thy womb, Jesus.
2: Holy Mary, Mother of God, pray for us sinners now and at the hour of our death. Amen.
1: Hail Mary, full of grace, the Lord is with thee. Blessed art thou amongst women, and blessed is the fruit of thy womb, Jesus.
2: Holy Mary, Mother of God, pray for us sinners now and at the hour of our death. Amen.
1: Glory be to the Father, and to the Son, and to the Holy Spirit.
2: As it was in the beginning, is now, and ever shall be, world without end. Amen.
1: O my Jesus,
2: forgive us our sins, save us from the fires of hell, and lead all souls to heaven, especially those who most need thy mercy.
1: The third sorrowful mystery, the crowning with thorns.
3: Dear Jesus, our lack of confidence in your mercy and the lukewarmness of our love braided the crown of thorns, this instrument of torture, into a wreath of unspeakable pain.
1: Our Father, who art in heaven, hallowed be thy name. Thy kingdom come, thy will be done on earth as it is in heaven.
2: Give us this day our daily bread, and forgive us our trespasses, as we forgive those who trespass against us. And lead us not into temptation, but deliver us from evil. Amen.
1: Hail Mary, full of grace, the Lord is with thee. Blessed art thou among women, and blessed is the fruit of thy womb, Jesus.
2: Holy Mary, Mother of God, pray for us sinners now and at the hour of our death. Amen.
1: Hail Mary, full of grace, the Lord is with thee. Blessed art thou amongst women, and blessed is the fruit of thy womb, Jesus.
2: Holy

0: thou amongst women, and blessed is the fruit of thy womb, Jesus.
1: Holy Mary, Mother of God, pray for us sinners now and at the hour of our death. Amen.
0: Hail Mary, full of grace, the Lord is with thee. Blessed art thou among women, and blessed is the fruit of thy womb, Jesus.
1: Holy Mary, Mother of God, pray for us sinners now and at the hour of our death. Amen.
0: Hail Mary, full of grace, the Lord is with thee. Blessed art thou among women, and blessed is the fruit of thy womb, Jesus.
1: Holy

0: is with thee. Blessed art thou amongst women, and blessed is the fruit of thy womb, Jesus.
1: Holy Mary, Mother of God, pray for us sinners, now and at the hour of our death. Amen.
0: Hail Mary, full of grace, the Lord is with thee. Blessed art thou amongst women, and blessed is the fruit of thy womb, Jesus.
1: Holy Mary, Mother of God, pray for us sinners, now and at the hour of our death. Amen.
0: Hail Mary, full of grace, the Lord is with thee. Blessed art thou amongst women, and blessed is the fruit of thy womb, Jesus.
1: Holy Mary, Mother of God, pray for us sinners, now and at the hour of our death. Amen.
0: Hail Mary, full of grace, the Lord is with thee. Blessed art thou amongst women, and blessed is the fruit of thy womb, Jesus.
1: Holy Mary, Mother of God, pray for us sinners, now and at the hour of our death. Amen.
0: Glory be to the Father, and to the Son, and to the Holy Spirit.
1: As it was in the beginning, is now, and ever shall be, world without end. Amen.
0: O my Jesus,
1: forgive us our sins, save us from the fires of hell, and lead all souls to heaven, especially those who most need thy mercy.
0: The fourth sorrowful mystery, the carrying of the cross.
2: You loved us enough, dear Jesus, to take upon your bleeding shoulders the wood of your cross. May our cross be one cross, dear Jesus, that together we may glorify the Father and save souls.
0: Our Father, who art in heaven, hallowed be thy name. Thy kingdom come, thy will be done on earth as it is in heaven.
1: Give us this day our daily bread, and forgive us our trespasses, as we forgive those who trespass against us. And lead us not into temptation, but deliver us from evil. Amen.
0: Hail Mary, full of grace, the Lord is with thee. Blessed art thou among women, and blessed is the fruit of thy womb, Jesus.
1: Holy Mary, Mother of God, pray for us sinners, now and at the hour of our death. Amen.
0: Hail Mary, full of grace, the Lord is with thee. Blessed art thou amongst women, and blessed is the fruit of thy womb, Jesus.
1: Holy Mary, Mother of God, pray for us sinners, now and at the hour of our death. Amen.
0: Hail Mary, full of grace, the Lord is with thee. Blessed art thou amongst women, and blessed is the fruit of thy womb, Jesus.
1: Holy Mary, Mother of God, pray for us sinners, now and at the hour of our death. Amen.
0: Hail Mary, full of grace, the Lord is with thee. Blessed art thou among women, and blessed is the fruit of thy womb, Jesus.
1: Holy Mary, Mother of God, pray for us sinners, now and at the hour of our death. Amen.
0: Hail Mary, full of grace, the Lord is with thee. Blessed art thou among women, and blessed is the fruit of thy womb, Jesus.

0: Lord is with thee. Blessed art thou amongst the women, and blessed is the fruit of thy womb, Jesus.
1: Holy Mary, Mother of God, pray for us sinners, now and at the hour of our death. Amen.
0: Hail Mary, full of grace, the Lord is with thee. Blessed art thou among women, and blessed is the fruit of thy womb, Jesus.
1: Holy Mary, Mother of God, pray for us sinners now and at the hour of our death. Amen.
0: Hail Mary, full of grace, the Lord is with thee. Blessed art thou amongst women, and blessed is the fruit of thy womb, Jesus.
1: Holy Mary, Mother of God, pray for us sinners now and at the hour of our death. Amen.
0: Hail Mary, full of grace, the Lord is with thee. Blessed art thou amongst women, and blessed is the fruit of thy womb, Jesus.
1: Holy Mary, Mother of God, pray for us sinners now and at the hour of our death. Amen.
0: Hail Mary, full of grace, the Lord is with thee. Blessed art thou amongst women, and blessed is the fruit of thy womb, Jesus.
1: Holy Mary, Mother of God, pray for us sinners now and at the hour of our death. Amen.
0: Glory be to the Father, and to the Son, and to the Holy Spirit.
1: As it was in the beginning, is now, and ever shall be, world without end. Amen.
0: O my Jesus,
1: forgive us our sins, save us from the fires of hell, and lead all souls to heaven, especially those who most need thy mercy.
0: The fifth sorrowful mystery, the crucifixion.
2: You gave your life for us when we were yet sinners. Help us, Jesus, to see your loving gaze as you looked up to the Father with abandonment, at the thief with mercy, and at your mother with love.
0: Our Father, who art in heaven, hallowed be thy name, thy kingdom come, thy will be done on earth as it is in heaven.
1: Give us this day our daily bread, and forgive us our trespasses, as we forgive those who trespass against us. And lead us not into temptation, but deliver us from evil. Amen.
0: Hail Mary, full of grace, the Lord is with thee. Blessed art thou amongst the women, and blessed is the fruit of thy womb, Jesus.
1: Holy Mary, Mother of God, pray for us sinners now and at the hour of our death. Amen.
0: Hail Mary, full of grace, the Lord is with thee. Blessed art thou amongst women, and blessed is the fruit of thy womb, Jesus.
1: Holy Mary, Mother of God, pray for us sinners now and at the hour of our death. Amen.
0: Hail Mary, full of grace, the Lord is with thee. Blessed art thou amongst women, and blessed is the fruit of thy womb, Jesus.
1: Holy Mary, Mother of God, pray for us sinners now and at the hour of our death. Amen.
0: Hail Mary, full of grace, the Lord is with thee. Blessed art thou amongst women, and blessed is the fruit of thy womb, Jesus.
1: Holy Mary, Mother of God, pray for us sinners now and at the hour of our death. Amen.
0: Hail Mary, full of grace, the Lord is with thee. Blessed art thou amongst women, and blessed is the fruit of thy womb, Jesus.
1: Holy

0: thou amongst women, and blessed is the fruit of thy womb, Jesus.
1: Holy Mary, Mother of God, pray for us sinners, now and at the hour of our death. Amen.
0: Hail Mary, full of grace, the Lord is with thee. Blessed art thou amongst women, and blessed is the fruit of thy womb, Jesus.

0: Lord is with thee. Blessed art thou amongst women, and blessed is the fruit of thy womb, Jesus.
1: Holy Mary, Mother of God, pray for us sinners, now and at the hour of our death. Amen.
0: Hail Mary, full of grace, the Lord is with thee. Blessed art thou amongst women, and blessed is the fruit of thy womb, Jesus.
1: Holy Mary, Mother of God, pray for us sinners, now and at the hour of our death. Amen.
0: Hail Mary, full of grace, the Lord is with thee. Blessed art thou among women, and blessed is the fruit of thy womb, Jesus.
1: Holy Mary, Mother of God, pray for us sinners now and at the hour of our death. Amen.
0: Glory be to the Father, and to the Son, and to the Holy Spirit.
1: As it was in the beginning, is now, and ever shall be, world without end. Amen.
0: O my Jesus,
1: forgive us our sins, save us from the fires of hell, and lead all souls to heaven, especially those who most need thy mercy.
0: Hail, Holy Queen.
1: Mother.

0: for us, Holy Mother of God.
1: That we may be worthy of the promises of Christ.
0: Let us pray. O God,
1: whose only begotten Son, by his life, death, and resurrection, has purchased for us the rewards of eternal life, grant us, we beseech thee, that meditating upon these mysteries of the most holy Virgin, of the blessed Virgin Mary, we may imitate what they contain, and obtain what they promise, through the same Christ our Lord. Amen.
0: May the divine assistance remain always with us. In the name of the Father, and the Son, and the Holy Spirit.
2: Amen.
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7: Here's your Tuesday morning Sword Point weather forecast. For today, plenty of sunshine, highs in the upper 80s, southwest winds 5 to 15, gusting up to 25 miles per hour. Mostly clear for tonight, lows in the lower 50s, and north winds at 5 to 10. Sunny skies on Wednesday, highs lower 80s, north winds 5 to 10 miles per hour. Mostly clear for the overnight, lows in the middle 50s. Then we'll get into mostly sunny skies on Thursday, highs nearing 90, south winds gusting as high as 30 miles per hour. That's your Sword Point weather forecast from The Sword, KSWZLP and KSWZLP.com. I'm Nowcast meteorologist Corey Hogarth.
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9: Slicing a swath from the heart and soul of Kansas, Manhattan, Paxico, Blaine, Wamego, we're The Sword. Yeah.

0: It is Tuesday, the 12th of May. Let's begin together in prayer in the name of the Father, and the Son, and the Holy Spirit. Lord, yours is the kingdom, the power, and the glory. God of power and might, deliver your servants from domination by any power other than yours. God of mercy and love, heal all who have been harmed by those who oppose the gospel. God of life and death, give life in abundance to all who seek to serve you. God of glory and majesty, you pour forth the spirit of life through the death and resurrection of Jesus Christ, our Lord. Animate us with your truth, sustain us with your love, and send us forth armed with conviction to proclaim the good news of your dominion over death. Glory be to the Father, and to the Son, and to the Holy Spirit, as it was in the beginning, is now, and ever shall be, world without end. Amen. It's a better way to start a Tuesday. The Sunrise Morning Show here on the EWTN Global Catholic Radio Network. I'm Matt Swaim. Anna Mitchell has news. Paul Lachman at the controls. And up this hour, we'll check in with Father Boniface Hicks. He is the author, along with Father Thomas Acklin, of Personal Prayer, A Guide to Receiving the Father's Love. And he's going to talk about prayer and the Ascension. Of course, once Jesus ascends, then the first novena begins in the life of the Church, leading up to Pentecost. Marlon De La Torre will discuss the age of confirmation, which is an interesting topic for a number of reasons. Gary Machuda will discuss prophecies about the Messiah in the Old Testament, and Dr. Ted Sree will be with us to discuss new resources from Ascension Press regarding the Mass that maybe you're looking for if you're perhaps working on doing a summer study in your parish. You may be wanting to do one of these. Right now, though, it is 2 minutes past. News of service of Central Fabricators and CentralFabricators.com. Here's Anna Mitchell.
1: Good morning. The Supreme Court is keeping mail order access to the abortion drug mifepristone available for now. It comes after the High Court had issued an emergency order last week to give the justices more time to consider the issue. Justice Samuel Alito extended the pause until this Thursday. The order keeps on hold a decision from the 5th U.S. Circuit Court of Appeals, which required an in-person visit to obtain the drug. President Trump is set to depart for China later today to meet with Chinese President Xi Jinping. The meeting between the two leaders comes at a pivotal time in U.S.-China relations with the emergence of the war with Iran. China and Iran have a close strategic partnership, and China is Iran's largest trading partner, buying more than 80% of its oil. Other topics on the table include the future of Taiwan, trade, and artificial intelligence. Trump will be accompanied by 16 CEOs, including Elon Musk and Apple's Tim Cook. Meanwhile, the president says the ceasefire with Iran is not in good shape. Mark Mayfield has more.
2: He made the comment to reporters in the Oval Office and said the ceasefire was on life support. This comes after he rejected Iran's response to a U.S. proposal to end the war over the weekend. Monday, he called Iran's response a piece of garbage. Tehran, for its part, insists its response was generous and responsible. I'm Mark Mayfield.
1: Courage International, which provides accompaniment to people who experience same-sex attraction to live a chaste life, is saying a recent report from the Secretariat of the Synod of Bishops is, quote, both calumny and detraction against the organization and its members. The report focused on discernment for emerging doctrinal, pastoral, and ethical issues refers to Courage in an unflattering light, the statement says, based on one person's testimony. Statement from the organization says the report mischaracterizes their work and called it a great sadness to have this false and unjust depiction in a Vatican document. The leadership has offered to meet with Synod officials to correct the record. Pope Leo met yesterday with board members of the Vatican Observatory Foundation. In his address, he asserted that the Church embraces science to find God in creation. From Vatican Radio, Devin Watkins reports.
3: Pope Leo XIV recalled that Pope Leo XIII refounded the Vatican Observatory in 1891 at a time when science was being presented as a rival source of truth to religion. The 19th century Pope, he noted, proclaimed that the Church and her pastors are not opposed to true and solid science, whether human or divine, but that they embrace it and encourage it.
4: Yet today, both science and religion face a different and perhaps more insidious threat. Those who deny the very existence of objective truth. Too many in our world refuse to acknowledge what both science and the Church plainly teach, that we bear a solemn responsibility for the stewardship of our planet and for the welfare of those who dwell upon it, especially the most vulnerable, whose lives are imperiled by the reckless exploitation of both

0: Understand creation more fully is a reflection of our restless longing for God. I'm Devin Watkins.
1: General Motors is cutting several hundred jobs. The company says up to 600 information technology employees will be laid off. GM says the jobs are no longer needed as it moves toward a more AI-friendly workforce. And the Atlanta Braves are mourning the death of Hall of Famer Bobby Cox. The team said the legendary Braves manager died Saturday at the age of 84. The team wrote on social media, quote, "Bobby was a favorite among all in the baseball community, especially those who played for him." Cox led the Braves to 14 consecutive division titles, much to the dismay of Reds fans. From 1991 to 2005, including five National League pennants and the 1995 World Series title.
2: May he rest in peace.
1: May he rest in peace.
2: Well, you know, Bobby Cox was...
1: I always dreaded seeing him in the dugout. Not going to lie.
2: Yes, so that was... There were some fearsome teams under the Bobby Cox regime.
1: Yeah, there were.
2: Some fearsome ones. The era of... Dale Murphy and Chipper Jones
1: Fred
2: and Greg Maddux and John Smoltz. And...
1: Yep.
2: Yes.
1: He led, I have to admit, credit where credit is due.
2: Credit where credit is due,
1: Anna Mitchell. He led some incredible teams.
2: Yes, he did.
1: Much to my dismay as a Reds fan. But may the Angels lead him to paradise.
2: Can't talk about the Angels in a segment on the Braves, Anna Mitchell. The Sunrise Morning Show continues. I'm Matt Swaim, joined now by Father Boniface Hicks, and he is the author of Personal Prayer, A Guide for Receiving the Father's Love. Good morning, Father. How are you?
3: Good morning, Matt. Doing well. Yourself?
2: I'm doing well, and we are heading towards the Feast of the Ascension, and, you know, it strikes me that if talking to Jesus is prayer, then those weeks leading up to the Ascension, between the Resurrection and the Ascension, where some of the most intense prayer the apostles probably had ever experienced.
3: Yeah, well, they were invited, certainly. How much conversation was there with Jesus in those weeks? That's an interesting question. We know a couple of resurrection appearances. And what was he doing in the meantime? That's a good question. But certainly... After his ascension, they were invited to go and pray and await the coming of the Holy Spirit. And the ascension is such an interesting turning point. I have my own personal story of discovering the ascension since I became Christian through a one-on-one Bible study, and we focused on the Gospel of John. And then I was studying in Germany, where they still have the ascension as a national holiday, and the university didn't have classes, and I was like, the ascension, what the heck is that? I never heard of the ascension, because I only read the Gospel of John. So you have to get No, it's not in there. Only Luke Acts brings us the knowledge of the ascension. And it's a strange feast in some ways. At first, it's like, oh, he went to... Hasn't like where was he? I mean, was he? He wasn't just like hanging out next door for 40 days before the ascension. Where was he hanging out exactly? But the ascension is the movement of Jesus from earth to heaven. But we have a sense of like heaven being in outer space somewhere, and so there's that upward movement that's displayed or described in the scriptures. But it's really the movement of Jesus from somewhere to everywhere. And it's like, where do you go to go from somewhere to everywhere? And it's really the movement inward. And there's a way that at the point of the ascension, and certainly with the outpouring of the Holy Spirit, that separation is its own interesting thing between the ascension and the Holy Spirit. But, you know, the ascension moves Jesus being a guy who can stand in front of you to a guy who lives within you. And that movement inward is the invitation for us. Transforms all prayer, actually, to the point that we don't have to wait for Jesus to knock on the door. He's already alive in every one of us.
2: You know, it is interesting. The last verse of Luke's

0: gospel is, you know, you maybe have heard it so often that maybe it doesn't sound strange, but it is strange. Jesus says in chapter 24, verse 50, then he led them out as far as Bethany, lifting up his hands, he blessed them, and while he blessed them, he parted from them and was carried up into heaven. And they worshipped him, and they returned to Jerusalem with great joy and were continually in the temple blessing God. The end. Of course, he picks it up with Acts. But they returned to Jerusalem with joy. Their teacher just left. You know, this would be a sort of a strange reaction unless they had some hope in the words that Jesus had given them that something big was about to happen. I mean, this is their big farewell. To return with joy says something about kind of their hope in that promise.
1: Yeah, that's right. Unless you understand the ascension as a feast of joy, then you don't understand the ascension. And you just brought that out really beautifully, Matt. Where does he go and what does he do? The apostles, while they also clearly don't understand, they have to be rebuked in the account of the ascension in Acts. Men of Galilee, why are you looking above? Why are you standing there? What are you doing? Get to prayer. But the ascension, it really is a feast of joy. I had an image as I was praying about this. My father was in submarines, and, you know, so he'd spend whatever, weeks, months even underwater. And when the submarine emerges, and I'd had this experience too, having been on, you know, submarine tours my whole childhood growing up, when you emerge from the submarine and your head comes out of the submarine, even though the whole body is still in the submarine, the head is, you know, now taking in the fresh air, the differently fresh air, the sunshine and the outward air from the submarine. And so even though the body is in, the head is out and the whole body rejoices. And the ascension is kind of like that too, and that really comes through in the preface and some of the prayers for the Feast of the Ascension, that the body has gone, or the head has gone where the body will follow. But since we're not a decapitated body, the head is already taking in the air of heaven, we could say, and the body is rejoicing.
0: Yeah, I love that image of, you know, the head has done what the body will one day do. And this is actually, I use a similar image when I try to explain a verse that I had, like, no good explanation for as an evangelical Protestant, and that's Colossians 1:24, where Paul says, "Now I rejoice in my sufferings for you, and I am completing in my flesh what is lacking in Christ's afflictions for his body, that is, the church." Now, I didn't have a robust ecclesiology, a robust sense of what the church was. I just thought that the church was a bunch of Christians. But I didn't have this, like, massively interconnected sense of the church that we really do get from Paul. But when you think about that, what has the head done that the body has not done yet? It has suffered, died, resurrected, and ascended to glory. So the body's still got to do that. And, you know, we haven't done that yet. And so, in a sense, that head is breathing like the glorified air. And you and I are down in the sub waiting for our turn to come all the way out, I guess. I mean, there's no perfect analogies, but that's a pretty good one.
1: That's great. Yeah, I really like that.
0: So, Father,
1: this is also a special joy for me, Matt, since this year I'm going to miss the ascension, since I happen to be in the Midwest right now, and by the time I get back to Pennsylvania, it'll be after Ascension Thursday. And that's its own interesting issue.
0: Yeah, it's like you ever see one of those games from London. When they first started doing NFL games in London, it was covered by the Thursday Night Football crew. And every now and then you'd see the Thursday Night Football logo up on a Sunday morning on the NFL. I'm like, who is running this? Who is running the NFL? Did the U.S. bishops get charge of the NFL? My goodness. But Father Boniface Hicks, we've got your book, Personal Prayer, A Guide for Receiving the Father's Love. Have a great day, and we'll talk to you soon.
1: You too, Matt. Thanks so much.
0: Again, find Father Boniface and all of our guests at sunrisemorningshow.com. It's 16 past. We're back right after this.
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0: Good morning to all of you who are hitting scan and landed on this, the EWTN Global Catholic Radio Network. It's 18 past. Here's Anna Mitchell with headlines.
4: The Supreme Court is extending the pause of a 5th U.S. Circuit Court of Appeals ruling that would have required an in-person visit to obtain the abortion drug mifepristone. Courage International, which provides accompaniment to people who experience same-sex attraction, is saying a recent report from the Synod of Bishops is, quote, both calumny and detraction against the organization and its members. And the U.S. bishops have released a video and resources on the consecration of the nation to the Sacred Heart, which now will take place in less than a month.
0: So who should we have on? What bishop should we get on to talk about that?
4: Would Archbishop Sample be willing to wake up early to come on?
0: I mean,
4: because
0: he'd be waking up at like 3 o'clock in the morning, you know, his time. Maybe we could record something with him, you know, after that.
4: I don't know. Cardinal Burke's big on the Sacred Heart.
0: There's a lot of them. So we got to find a bishop who is going to be, you know, involved in the liturgy or the blessing.
4: Yeah, yeah.
0: We got to work on that. If you're a bishop and you're involved in that, you know how to find us.
4: Get in touch.
0: Get in touch. I never take for granted that, you know, you never know who might be listening. It's like when we report on some of these athletes, you know, some of these celebrities, some of these politicians, I'm always like,
4: maybe.
0: You never know. They might be listening. So
4: any and all of you would be invited at our banquet if you'd like to come, which is a month from tomorrow.
0: Oh, my goodness. Yeah, because the Feast of the Sacred Heart is 1 month from today.
4: 1 month from today.
0: And we'll have a special mass with Father Wade Meneses, who hosts EWTN Open Line Tuesdays. Father Wade is on this evening, or this afternoon. Mm-hmm. But a month from today, he'll be celebrating mass for us for the Feast of the Sacred Heart, while the bishops are consecrating
4: The bishops are doing the consecration the day before. It's on June 11th.
0: Well, you know.
4: So that we're fully consecrated by the feast.
0: Okay, I can understand that.
4: Well, that's just me projecting why they chose the 11th instead of the 12th.
0: Well, either way,
4: guess.
0: Come party with us for the Feast of the Sacred Heart and the Immaculate Heart the next day. SunriseMorningShow.com and get your tickets. 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
7: This is Patrick Coffin at PatrickCoffin.media. We often talk about the worst case scenario. We say, well, it could be worse. What is the worst case scenario? There are a lot of scary ones in the news today. From ongoing conflicts in the Middle East to violence in urban centers near your city, the persecution of Christians everywhere, you've got tensions rising with North Korea, you've got the threat of nuclear weapons. But for Christians, the worst case scenario is to die in mortal sin, to leave this life outside God's friendship, because we want reality on our terms. And God gives us what we really want forever. If Jesus is not the Lord of everything, he's the Lord of nothing. So let's ask him to keep us far from the lukewarmness that leads us to take our faith for granted. G.K. Chesterton once said that the best way to love something is to know it can be lost. This is Patrick Coffin. Be a saint. What else is there?
8: Here's your Tuesday morning Sword Point weather forecast. For today, plenty of sunshine, highs in the upper 80s, southwest winds 5 to 15, gusting up to 25 miles per hour. Mostly clear for tonight, lows in the lower 50s, and north winds at 5 to 10. Sunny skies on Wednesday, highs lower 80s, north winds 5 to 10 miles per hour. Mostly clear for the overnight, lows in the middle 50s. Then we'll get into mostly sunny skies on Thursday, highs nearing 90, south winds gusting as high as 30 miles per hour. That's your Sword Point weather forecast from the Sword, KSWZLP and KSWZLP.com. I'm NOWCAST meteorologist Corey Hogarth.
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4: It's 23 minutes past the hour. 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Very happy to have you along with us on a Tuesday morning. Marlon De La Torre is back with us now on the Sunrise Morning Show. He's Senior Director of the Department of Evangelization for the Diocese of Columbus, and he writes at knowingisdoing.org. Good morning, Marlon. Go Bucks.
10: Good morning, Annie. Go Bucks.
4: So the Diocese of Columbus, under the leadership of Bishop Earl Fernandez, is changing the age at which a young Catholic receives the sacrament of confirmation. Can you remind us of what all you're doing here?
10: Sure. This is probably a three-year journey. When I first got there, the bishop and I sat down and said, look, we've got to address a couple of things. And he asked me, what's the most important thing that we have to deal with head on? And I said, look, we've got really to resuscitate the family. And in order to do that, we've got to bring the identity of mom and dad, of the parents as the primary of their children, back to the fold. And one of those things was looking at the sacramental life of the church and looking at the current status at that time of the diocese. We said, look, if we're going to bring an awareness of the Catholic faith, we have to completely remove this functionality of the sacramental life. And what we meant by that was looking at it as simply a rite of passage, or looking at it as something you have to do or check mark, and that it's merely being received from a cultural perspective, not a destructive of grace or salvation. So we decided to really look at the sacrament of confirmation, address what the idea was amongst the people, and really bring back the identity of the sacramental life to the church, and in effect directed towards the family, and bring back mom and dad as the primary educators of their children. So confirmation was the sacrament we zeroed in on, and dropping the age. And doing that, it would bring a lot of different variables into the fold regarding parents, family, the view of the sacramental life, and salvation. And so that was literally in general the discussion in trying to bring this important piece of the sacramental life back to the fold.
4: So at what age will children receive confirmation, and when is this being implemented?
10: Absolutely. The age is between the ages of 9 and 10, for one. And then two, it's already started to be implemented. So what we did was the first 2 years restructuring our parish religious ed to move away from a traditional CCD model to more of a family model approach to formation. That was the ignition to start this change in the awareness of the sacraments of initiation, specifically confirmation. So now we just started with our first deanery of initiating children at the age of 9, 10, and then we'll progress from there over the next 4 years.
4: Very cool. So yeah. talk about how this has worked out so far. I mean, have you seen a good response? I mean, clearly the reasoning behind this decision is that by the time they get to seventh, eighth, ninth grade, when we've kind of gotten used to the sacrament of confirmation being administered, largely these families have already been lost. So do you think that moving it earlier, closer to First Holy Communion, is going to capture the hearts of these children and their parents moving forward?
10: That is part of the thought, and that was part of the argument. When you look at the child, regardless of the age, we know that between the ages of 2 and 9, all right, a child begins to develop their worldview. But they need to be protected and nurtured by their parents. They need to know that they are comforted and that they are being reared in a way where they're protected, not just physically, emotionally, but psychologically, spiritually. So as you begin to develop that thought process and understanding of the child's development, he or she begins to hopefully develop a Catholic worldview if the family is practicing the faith. For those who have already passed the age of reason and have children 11, 12, 13, 14, we address that issue with family catechesis, where we are encouraging the parent, and we did the trainings regarding the role of mom and dad and resuscitating the faith in the children. And so wherever they may fall in line in that gap, we are literally bringing children into the fold to receive the sacrament either between the age of 9 to the age of 15 if they fall in that gap. So we're trying to address both at the same time, but really preparing the next generation to understand the fullness of the faith and to receive the beauty and richness of the sacrament of life. So we're trying to do both, but obviously with the primary being the age of 9, 10 being our new target. And eventually the thought would be to go back to restored orders.
4: You know, I love this because from a, sort of a purely human standpoint, the wonder of the child in terms of the effects of the sacrament. I mean, somehow I feel like we've lost this point that the graces that are bestowed on us in every sacrament, and especially the sacrament of confirmation, are real. And yet we kind of treat it like it's a graduation ceremony right now.
10: We do. There's a lack of formation in the understanding of grace or the nature and order of grace and what God gives through his son, Jesus Christ, and what Christ instituted the sacraments. And the fact that we don't have a salvific mentality. We tend to forget that the sacrament itself is the pathway to salvation. It's not a functionality where the child can receive a sacrament and the parent can think they're done. They don't have to worry about this anymore until they're near their deathbed. So we want to change that mindset as best we can in order for the parent to see that every day is a path to salvation for your child.
4: The graces are real, but they are not magic. So there is a lot of catechesis to be done. And Marlon, be assured of our prayers that this works in the Diocese of Columbus and becomes a thing around the country, because I think I think this is the right direction, just my own personal opinion on the matter. We've got knowingisdoing.org linked at sunrisemorningshow.com. Marlon's got a post up about all of this and the reasoning behind it that is very much worth your read. Again, linked at sunrisemorningshow.com. Marlon, thank you so much, and go Bucks.
10: Thanks, Annie. Go Bucks.
4: Past the hour now on the Sunrise Morning Show, it's time for news. The Supreme Court is keeping mail order access to the abortion drug mifepristone available for now. It comes after the High Court had issued an emergency order last week to give the justices more time to consider the issue. Justice Samuel Alito extended the pause until this Thursday. The order keeps on hold a decision from the 5th U.S. Circuit Court of Appeals, which requires an in-person visit to obtain the drug. President Trump is set to depart for China later today to meet with Chinese President Xi Jinping. The meeting between the two leaders comes at a pivotal time in U.S.-China relations with the emergence of the Iran war. China and Iran have a close strategic partnership. China is Iran's largest trading partner, buying more than 80% of its oil. Other topics to be discussed during this visit include the future of Taiwan, trade, artificial intelligence. Trump will be accompanied by 16 CEOs, including Elon Musk and Apple's Tim Cook. President Trump, meanwhile, has said the ceasefire with Iran is not in good shape. Mark Mayfield reports.
11: In the Oval Office and said the ceasefire was on life support. This comes after he rejected Iran's response to a U.S. proposal to end the war over the weekend. Monday, he called Iran's response a piece of garbage. Tehran, for its part, insists its response was generous and responsible. I'm Mark Mayfield.
4: Courage International, which provides accompaniment to people who experience same-sex attraction, is saying a recent report from the Synod of Bishops is, quote, both calumny and detraction against the organization and its members. The report focused on discernment for emerging doctrinal, pastoral, and ethical issues, and in a statement from Courage, refers to their organization in an unflattering light based on one person's testimony. The statement says the report mischaracterizes their work and called it a great sadness to have this, quote, false and unjust depiction in a Vatican document. The leadership has offered to meet with Synod officials to correct the record. Pope Leo gave an address yesterday to an interfaith colloquium of Christians and Muslims, saying we must work together to revive humanity. From Vatican Radio, Joseph Tulloch reports.
12: The Pope suggested that compassion and empathy are essential attitudes of both Christianity and Islam.
13: The Muslim tradition associates compassion with mercy as a gift bestowed by God in the hearts of believers. And one of the divine names, Al-Rauf, reminds us that compassion always has its origin in God himself.
12: In the Christian tradition, on the other hand, the Pope said, this divine compassion becomes visible and tangible in the person of Jesus. Compassion and empathy are therefore not something additional or optional for Christians and Muslims. Indeed, they have social implications for believers of both religions.
13: Pope Leo XIII taught that the poor and marginalized are worthy of special attention and help from society and the state. In this regard, I wish to express appreciation for the generous efforts of the Hashemite Kingdom of Jordan in welcoming refugees and assisting those in need in difficult circumstances.
12: Pope Leo reflected on the impact of technology on compassion and empathy today. While it is true that we are more connected than ever before, the Pope said, social media can dull our hearts rather than stir them.
13: Pope Francis warned us that we have become used to the suffering of others, thinking, it does not affect me, it doesn't interest me, it's none of my business.
12: In this context, Pope Leo said, Christians and Muslims are called to draw on the richness of their respective traditions in order to engage in a common mission, that of reviving humanity where it has grown cold, giving voice to those who suffer, and transforming indifference into solidarity. I'm Joseph Tulloch.
4: Nebraska and West Virginia are holding primaries today, and the Cornhusker State incumbent Republican Senator Pete Ricketts is expected to cruise to victory, seeking the GOP nomination for the open Nebraska Senate seat. And for the Democrats, Cindy Burbank and William Forbes will battle it out. In West Virginia, Republican Shelley Moore Capito faces five challengers in her primary race. That's the news. It's 35 past.
14: Start your day up.
15: A Eucharistic miracle moment from the archives of Blessed Carlo Acutis. The Eucharistic miracle of Bordeaux is closely connected to the community founded in 1820 by the Venerable Father Pierre Noël. The community is still active today, especially in Asia and Africa. The marvel occurred 20 months after the foundation of the community in their Church of Saint Eulalia in Rue Mazarine, Bordeaux. Jesus appeared in the host immediately after Abbot Delort, who that day was substituting for Father Noël in the liturgical celebrations, gave the benediction with the Blessed Sacrament. The great number of the faithful who were present were able to contemplate for more than 20 minutes the apparition of Jesus giving a blessing, which was visible in the host exposed for public adoration. In addition, someone testified to have heard Jesus saying, I am he who is. This event was approved by the ecclesiastical authorities, among whom were the Archbishop of Bordeaux, Monsignor de Aviau, who heard personally the witness of the faithful who attested to the marvel. Even today, it is possible to visit the Chapel of the Miracle and venerate the precious relic of the monstrance of the apparition. Jesus is truly present in the Eucharist. This message was brought to you by John Leap's Evangelization. For more information on Eucharistic miracles, please visit www.therealpresence.org. God bless, and Ave Maria.
0: Sunrise Morning Show continues. I'm Matt Swain, joined now by Gary Machuda, who has a number of books out, including Messiah, Old Testament Prophecies Fulfilled in Christ, Publishing. Good morning, Gary.
16: Good morning, Matt.
0: So today we get to talk about a prophecy that is spoken actually over Judah. So give us, first of all, the context of where these words come from. What is happening when they are spoken?
16: Yeah, so this is the patriarch Jacob, who's also renamed Israel, is on his deathbed. He has 12 sons, and he calls all his sons together to give his final blessing. And this is an ordinary blessing. The blessing is actually prophetic. You know, each of these things will speak about what will happen with all the descendants from each of the 12 sons. Of course, the 12 sons ends up being the 12 tribes of Israel. And so there's actually two sons that are particularly important with the Messiah, and that's Judah and Joseph. They both contain messianic content. And so the passage we're looking at today is going to be the blessing that Jacob gives to Judah.
0: All right, so there are actually a couple of different things in here that we can talk about, this blessing. But what is the essential substance of the blessing that Jacob gives to his son, Judah?
16: Yeah, he says that that his brothers will bow down to him, which is kind of interesting. Sounds like Joseph, that he's going to be a lion's whelp. And he speaks about Judah becoming like a lion, you know, the king of beasts. And probably the most important is verses 10 and 11, which says the scepter shall not depart from Judah, nor the mace from between his legs until tribute is brought to him. And he receives the people's homage. He tethers his donkey to the vine, and perturbed as the choice of the stem, the wine he washes his garments in his robe in the blood of grapes.
0: All right. Well, where do we want to start on that one? Because there's a lot going on.
16: Exactly. Well, first, you know, remember back with Abraham and the blessed seed, God says that kings are going to come from you, Abraham. And so here we hear again of kings coming, but it's going to be coming from the tribe of Judah. And that's marked with the scepter, that the scepter and the ruler's staff will not depart from Judah. So Judah is marked as the tribe from which the coming king will come. And the last part is a little ambiguous as far as when it says that until he comes to whom it belongs. Now, the Hebrew there can be understood in a couple ways. It could be, and translators are split on this, it could be until he comes to whom it belongs, that's probably a majority of them, until tribute comes to him, and until Shiloh comes, because the Hebrew word there is just consonants, and it depends on which vowels you put. All three of those are possible. And so is Shiloh the name of the Messiah, or is it until he comes to whom it belongs, namely the tribute of all nations and the homage of the people, or is it just until tribute comes?
0: I'm going to ask you a donkey question because this is where my mind immediately went, because you know we live in the 21st century in an English-speaking world. Not many of our people are donkey owners or vine dressers. So when it says here that Judah will bind his foal to the vine and his donkey's colt to the choice vine, what in the world does that mean?
16: Exactly, yeah. Well, we know from the book of Judges that the judges would ride donkeys. That would be their chosen vehicle. So it makes sense that in this context that, you know, he would be riding upon what would be, I guess, the Cadillac, the Rolls Royce, right, of the ancient world. What's interesting is he's going to tether his donkey to the vine. Now, donkeys like to eat. And so the ancient world, you wouldn't tether a donkey to the vine because the donkey will eat the grapes, right? Interpreters, both Jewish and Christian interpreters, understood this to mean that in the Messianic age, when this person to whom tribute is going to be brought comes, there will be such an abundance of grapes that you wouldn't care if the donkey ate the grapes from the vine because there would be so many of them to eat. So that's talking probably about what's called the Messianic banquet. There's also something very mysterious and a mystical aspect to this too, because not only is the donkey going to be tied to the grapes, but it says that this person will wash his garments in wine, in his robe, in the blood of grapes. And interpreters look at that and say, well, there's going to be so much grapes and so much wine that even menial tasks like washing clothes will be done with wine instead of just water. But, of course, for us Christians, when we look at that, we can't help but see Eucharistic imagery and also imagery of the Passion.
0: Yeah, right? I was about to say, because we see this is like an interesting crashing into one another of images of both abundance and suffering.
16: Yeah, exactly. And we see these images elsewhere in Scripture too, right, about the Messiah. I think it's Isaiah. God says, like, who will win the victory? So God wins the victory, and his garments are covered like wine. You know, the blood is like wine on his garments. We have the same kind of imagery here, which is very interesting. Like you said, it's such a strange mixture of pictures of the Messiah, because he's this conquering king that all the nations are going to give tribute, and yet there's this mysterious thing about him having bloody garments, right?
0: Yeah.
16: How do you put the two together?
0: Well, it's also such an interesting thing to hear that Judah is the one who gets the blessing. So for those who don't know the context on this, Jacob wants to marry Rachel. He's in love with her. He works for Rachel's dad for 7 years, wakes up the next morning after the wedding and realizes that his father-in-law has passed off Leah, his other daughter, onto Jacob. So he has to work 7 more years to marry Rachel. And in the midst of this also, somehow he has sons by both Rachel and Leah's handmaids. Polygamy never works well in the Old Testament. Things go badly.
16: No.
0: But we find that Judah is not only not the firstborn, he's not like the lastborn, so you can, you know, make the David analogy. He's not actually even born. So he's not the favorite. That'd be Joseph. He's not born of Jacob's favorite wife. That'd be Rachel. He's born of Leah, and he's not even Leah's firstborn or secondborn or thirdborn. He's Judah's fourthborn of Leah, who is Jacob's least favorite wife. What a strange thing that he would get the blessing.
16: Yeah, that's really good insight, right? He's the quintessential middle son, right? He's Peter between Greg and Bobby.
0: Yeah.
16: And yet, you know, mysteriously, he is designated as the one through whom the king's, you know, the scepter will not depart from his tribe. And God loves the humble, right? God loves to lift up the lowly. So that makes perfect sense in terms of biblical logic. But yeah, that's really good insight, man.
0: Well, thanks so much. My insights are not near as good as the ones you'll find in Gary Machuda's book, Messiah, which you can find from Emmaus Road Publishing. It's linked in the show notes at sunrisemorningshow.com. We're back after this. We got headlines and more. Stay with us. It's a quarter till.
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0: We thank you for joining us on this Tuesday, the 12th of May. Here's Anna with headlines.
4: The Supreme Court is extending a pause on an order from the U.S. Circuit Court of Appeals, the 5th U.S. Circuit Court of Appeals, that would have required an in-person visit to obtain the drug mifepristone. Courage International is saying a recent report from the Synod of Bishops is, quote, both calumny and detraction against the organization and its members. And Pope Leo met yesterday with the board members of the Vatican Observatory Foundation, asserting that the church embraces science to find God in creation.
0: Next newscast coming up in about 12 minutes. Right now it is 12 minutes before the hour. The Sunrise Morning Show continues, and it's always great to have Dr. Edward Shree on. He's got a couple of projects to help us better understand the Mass. One of them is called The Mass in a Month. It's a podcast and also a pocket guide to the Mass with Father Mike Schmitz. Dr. Shree, good morning.
23: Good morning. Good to be with you again.
0: So now that I see that you are on this thing with Father Mike Schmitz, I would my first impulse would be to say, well, so you're doing the Mass in a year, but no, you're not. You're doing it in a month. So how's that going to happen?
23: I just want to talk faster than Father Mark.
0: That's not possible, Dr. Shree. I apologize.
23: Yeah, you know, what we really wanted to do is give people something that was short and simple that they can accomplish in, you know, about 30 days. We have a great tradition in the church about doing something for about 30 days. You think of Ignatius and the 30-day retreat. And what we do in this podcast is walk through step by step all the parts of the Mass and unpack them. Because for so many of us, we go to Mass, we stand up, we sit down, we make the sign of the cross, we say thanks be to God, hallelujah, glory to God in the highest. But do we really understand all that we're saying? Do we understand the power of every one of these prayers? And so we have short little 10 to 15 minute episodes each day for just 31 days. And if you can give yourself just 1 month, you can do a walk through the Mass that will transform your experience of the liturgy every time you go to Mass.
0: All right, so that's the podcast. You also have this pocket guide. So tell us a little bit about this pocket guide and how it works with the podcast.
23: Yeah, well, the book itself is independent. The podcast is independent. Certainly, they're both about the Mass. So the pocket guide to the Mass is like a basic introduction to the Mass and our devotion and entering into it, so that we can encounter Jesus more. So it covers everything from why do we have the Mass, where did it come from, the history of the Mass. It covers common questions people have, like what do I do during the Mass, and what do I do when I get distracted and my mind wanders, and what are the different parts of the Mass. So it kind of is like a basic general overview. I think of this as a great book, like for every family to have, just a simple book. You've got a real reference point on understanding the Mass. You can explain it to your children, understand it for yourself when you have questions. Great gift for First Communion, confirmation, marriages, when somebody enters the church through OCIA. It's that basic foundational resource on everything about the Mass.
0: Yeah, well, this is something that I'm going to be very excited to share with my colleagues at the Coming Home Network, because as you probably know, we work with people who are coming from all kinds of backgrounds. And unless they're coming from an Anglican or a Lutheran background, when they come to church, this is completely different than any other kind of church service they've ever been a part of in their life. I remember the first time I went to Mass, I was in my early 20s, and I was like, how in the world do these people have this big, long thing memorized, and later I would discover that's the Nicene Creed. And I'm like, man, they must be like really smart, these Catholics. Look how much they have, massive chunks of stuff memorized. And yet, many of those people who have that, you know, big prayer memorized and maybe never slowed down to think, like, what is it that I'm saying when I say all these things that I believe?
23: Yeah, I'd say that's what we really cover in the Mass of the Month podcast. And I really hope a lot of our Protestant brothers and sisters get a chance to listen to it, even if they're just thinking about the church, because what they're going to encounter in the Mass of the Month podcast, every day we're walking through how everything we say and do in the liturgy is biblical. It comes right from the scriptures. You know, so whether it's something as simple as the Lord be with you, which is the words God would use to Moses and Aaron and David and Mary when they were being called to some big important task. And when the priest says the Lord be with you, we as Catholics sometimes go, oh, and with your spirit, kind of like right back at you, Father, good morning to you too. We don't understand the biblical background. But when we realize that these are sacred words, when someone's being sent on a daunting mission by God, and they have to rely on God like never before, it wakes us up to realize, well, I'm just going to church, but wait, maybe there's something more here. Oh, I'm getting ready to encounter God is coming to speak to me in his word, in the liturgy of the word. He's coming in his real presence in the Eucharist. So that simple little expression, the Lord be with you, is there to kind of like, it's like a trumpet blast to wake us up to transition from our daily life to the sacred word of God and the sacred sacrament we're about to experience in the liturgy.
0: Well, I agree that this is something that I hope that a lot of Protestants pick up, because that's one of the great misconceptions. You know, you hear it all over social media and all kinds of people saying, oh, you know, I never heard anything about the Bible at Mass. Well, when I went to Mass for the first time, you know, not to toot my own horn here, but I was a regionally ranked Nazarene Bible quizzer in the Northwest Ohio District back in the early
23: 90s. Congrats.
0: This is a very, very strong. We did 1 year on the prison epistles. We did a 1 year on First and Second Corinthians. And when I was at the first time I went to Mass and I heard the priest say, may the grace of the Lord Jesus Christ and the love of God and the fellowship of the Holy Spirit be with you all, I was like, wait, that's how Paul closes the second letter to the Corinthians, like verbatim.
23: Yeah.
0: And there are 100 other things throughout the course of the Mass. I was like, whoa, hang on a second. I know that verse. I would have never assembled it in this way, but it makes actually perfect sense when assembled in this way.
23: Yeah, and that's the beauty of the Mass. These aren't just random rituals that the Vatican just put together centuries ago. No, they have these roots in Scripture. And the more we understand the biblical background of everything we say and do in the liturgy, the more we can give the best of ourselves to God at every Mass, and the more we can receive our Lord and all the graces and riches that he wants to give us in every prayer. Yeah, I think about like one very simple thing that happens at Mass. You know how in the middle of the Mass you have the priest washing his hands, and that's like before the offertory. This is the offertory, and at that time we could be tempted as lay people to just check out. Oh, this is like halftime, you know. He's up there doing these quiet prayers, washing his hands. It doesn't really affect me. But if we understand the biblical background, again, you know this from your biblical formation, that when a priest is washing his hands, that's what the priest did in the Old Testament when they were getting ready to offer sacrifice and to go into the holy sanctuary, close to God's holy presence. And so when we see our priest washing his hands, it's signaling to us, get ready. This is the big moment when he's going to go offer the sacrifice of the Eucharist. And this is when the sanctuary is going to become a holy of holies. God is going to come down on our altars under the appearance of bread and wine, as the bread and wine are changed in his very body and blood. So a little simple thing like washing the hands is not time for us to just check out, you know, and, you know, reset. No, this is a very important part of the liturgy, pointing us to the great sacrifice that's coming, the high point at the words of consecration. And every little prayer of the Mass has these beautiful gems. We just don't know it, and that's what we try to unpack in the Mass in a Month podcast.
0: Well, it is incredible how much theological and devotional ground gets covered in the course of a single Mass. It's extraordinary. Mm. And it all happens. Some of it happens just so fast that you need to sort of slow down and take it piece by piece. And we've got a couple of projects that Dr. Shree's been talking about this morning. There's the Mass in a Month podcast, also a pocket guide to the Mass. If any of our listeners want to get either one of those resources or perhaps both, how can they do so?
23: They could just go to ascension.com. So Ascension Press is the producer of the book, and they're also the producer of the podcast. They carry both of them. You can find them online pretty easily.
0: And, of course, if you go to sunrisemorningshow.com, it's even easier than that because we got it all linked in case you've already forgotten 10 seconds after he told you the website. sunrisemorningshow.com. And while you're there, click around, get yourself some Mystic Monk coffee. Anna Mitchell, I don't know about you, but I love checking out the seasonal stuff over at the Mystic.
4: Well, the Easter season's closing out, so they're not going to have
0: true.
4: Like Pascha Java.
0: Only about a week and a half left of
4: Easter sunrise blend, etc., etc.
0: Maybe you get it on clearance. I don't know, but it's not the same.
4: Do they have clearance at Mystic Monk?
0: If you're drinking Eastertide coffee in Pentecost tide.
4: Ooh.
0: Then you're just not being liturgically appropriate.
4: I know. Yeah,
0: you gotta resupply.
4: Yeah, finish it up.
0: It's resupply. Get some of those teas that go good over ice.
4: We always want to be liturgically correct here.
0: That's very important especially when it comes to coffee and tea.
4: Amen to that.
0: While you're there, you can get tickets to our 25th anniversary celebration in Cincinnati with Anna and myself and Father Wade Menezes, who's on Open Line Tuesday this afternoon. Back after this, it's 3 minutes till.

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1: Remember, O most gracious Virgin Mary, that never was it known that anyone who fled to thy protection, implored thy help, or sought thy intercession was left unaided. Inspired by this confidence, we fly unto thee, O Virgin of Virgins, our Mother. To thee do we come, before thee we stand, sinful and sorrowful. O Mother of the Word Incarnate, despise not our petitions, but in thy mercy hear and answer us. Amen.
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3: In the name of the Father, and of the Son, and of the Holy Spirit. Amen. Queen of Heaven, rejoice. Alleluia. For he whom you did merit to bear, alleluia, has risen as he said, alleluia. Pray for us to God, alleluia. Rejoice and be glad, O Virgin Mary, alleluia. For the Lord is truly risen. Alleluia. Let us pray. O God, who gave joy to the world through the resurrection of your Son, our Lord Jesus Christ, grant we beseech you that through the intercession of the Virgin Mary, his mother, we may obtain the joys of everlasting life. Through the same Christ, our Lord. Amen.
4: Here's your Tuesday morning Sword Point weather forecast. For today, plenty of sunshine, highs in the upper 80s, southwest winds 5 to 15, gusting up to 25 miles per hour. Mostly clear for tonight, lows in the lower 50s, and north winds at 5 to 10. Sunny skies on Wednesday, highs lower 80s, north winds 5 to 10 miles per hour. Mostly clear for the overnight, lows in the middle 50s. Then we'll get into mostly sunny skies on Thursday, highs nearing 90, south winds gusting as high as 30 miles per hour. That's your Sword Point weather forecast from the Sword, KSWZLP and KSWZLP.com. I'm Nowcast meteorologist Corey Hogarth.
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0: is Tuesday, the 12th of May. Let's begin together in prayer. In the name of the Father, and of the Son, and of the Holy Spirit. This is St. Ignatius of Loyola's prayer against anxiety for any of you feeling it this morning. O Christ Jesus, when all is darkness and we feel our weakness and helplessness, give us the sense of your presence, your love, and your strength. Help us to have perfect trust in your protecting love and strengthening power, so that nothing may frighten or worry us. For living close to you, we shall see your hand, your purpose, your will through all things. Our Father, who art in heaven, hallowed be thy name. Thy kingdom come, thy will be done, on earth as it is in heaven. Give us this day our daily bread, and forgive us our trespasses, as we forgive those who trespass against us. And lead us not into temptation, but deliver us from evil. Amen. It is a better way to start a Tuesday morning, the Sunrise Morning Show here on the EWTN Global Catholic Radio Network. I'm Matt Swaim. Anna Mitchell has news. Paul Lachman at the controls. And up this hour, we'll check in with Father Robert Nixon and get more thoughts on solitude and silence. We've been doing a series with him on that. Dr. Benjamin Lewis will look at a collect prayer that we might have heard on Sunday but may not have paid attention to. He'll discuss the verb tenses in it and a specific word that's translated in kind of an interesting way. He, of course, with the International Commission on English in the Liturgy. We'll discuss the word amen in the Bible and what it means. We better know what it means because we say it all the time. And then Chris McGregor, after Steve Ray explains the word amen, will look at a selection from the Office of Readings. So stay with us if you can. Right now, it is 2 minutes past. The news is a service of Central Fabricators and centralfabricators.com. Here's Anna Mitchell.
1: Good morning. The Supreme Court is keeping mail order access to the abortion drug mifepristone available for now. It comes after the High Court had issued an emergency order last week to give the justices more time to consider the issue. Justice Samuel Alito has now extended the pause until this Thursday. The order keeps on hold a decision from the Fifth U.S. Circuit Court of Appeals, which was reversing an FDA rule which had eliminated the requirement for an in-person visit to obtain mifepristone. President Trump is set to depart for China later today to meet with Chinese President Xi Jinping. The meeting between the two leaders comes at a pivotal time in U.S.-China relations with the emergence of the war with Iran. China and Iran have a close strategic partnership, and China is Iran's largest trading partner, buying more than 80% of its oil. Other topics on the table between Trump and Xi include the future of Taiwan, trade, and artificial intelligence. Meanwhile, President Trump says the ceasefire with Iran is not in good shape. Mark Mayfield has more.
2: He made the comment to reporters in the Oval Office and said the ceasefire was on life support. This comes after he rejected Iran's response to a U.S. proposal to end the war over the weekend. Monday, he called Iran's response a piece of garbage. Tehran, for its part, insists its response was generous and responsible. I'm Mark Mayfield.
1: Courage International, which provides accompaniment to people who experience same-sex attraction, is saying a recent report from the Synod of Bishops is, quote, both calumny and detraction against the organization and its members. The report focused on discernment for emerging doctrinal, pastoral, and ethical issues, and, according to Courage, refers to the organization in an unflattering light based on one person's testimony. Statement from Courage says the report mischaracterizes their work and called it a great sadness to have this, quote, false and unjust depiction in a Vatican document. The leadership has offered to meet with Synod officials to correct the record. Pope Leo met yesterday with board members of the Vatican Observatory Foundation, and in his address asserted that the Church embraces science to find God in creation. From Vatican Radio, Devin Watkins reports.
3: Pope Leo XIV recalled that Pope Leo XIII refounded the Vatican Observatory in 1891 at a time when science was being presented as a rival source of truth to religion. The 19th century Pope, he noted, proclaimed that the Church and her pastors are not opposed to true and solid science, whether human or divine, but that they embrace it and encourage it.
4: Yet today, both science and religion face a different and perhaps more insidious threat. those who deny the very existence of objective truth. Too many in our world refuse to acknowledge what both science and the church plainly teach, that we bear a solemn responsibility for the stewardship of our planet and for the welfare of those who dwell upon it, especially the most vulnerable, whose lives are imperiled by the reckless exploitation of both people and the natural world.
3: As we gaze at the night sky, we enjoy a treasury of beauty open to rich and poor alike, which the Pope noted remains one of the last truly universal sources of joy in our divided world. Contemplating the heavens invites us to see our fears and failings in the light of God's immensity, he said.
4: Ours is a religion of the incarnation. Scripture teaches us that from the very beginning, God has made himself known through the things he has created.
3: In conclusion, Pope Leo XIV said that the desire to understand creation more fully is a reflection of our restless longing for God. I'm Devin Watkins.
1: General Motors is...

0: this important national anniversary with this devotion, we have the opportunity to encourage all Catholics to honor our Lord and to infuse the spirit of the gospel into various communities and departments of life. This doesn't seem to be working. Let me see if I can get this working.
1: Turn it up louder.
0: Turn it up louder. Here, let me try this.
2: As we reflect with gratitude on the blessings God has bestowed on our country, our devotion to the Sacred Heart demands that we consider how we might foster truth, justice, and charity in American life. We are called to bring our faith into the actions we take and the lives we lead in our communities. We celebrate the ways the Church has contributed to a more just world, and we invite all in our society to see the face of Christ reflected in each sister and brother.
0: The consecration of the United States to the Sacred Heart of Jesus will take place on June 11th. The feast itself is June 12th. There are a number of resources, including a novena and prayers for enthronement at the USCCB site.
3: Of course, June 12th, 1 week or 1 month from today.
0: One month from today.
3: I didn't mean to scare anybody. 1 month from today, the Feast of the Sacred Heart. So, and you know where you and I are going to be 1 month from today.
0: I know where I'm going to be.
3: We actually have, of course, Sunrise Morning Show is a production of Sacred Heart Radio, and we have coming in to celebrate our special anniversary mass, Father Wade Menezes, who's on Open Line Tuesdays here on EWTN. So
0: it's very exciting.
3: Very exciting. If you're in the Cincinnati area, you should come and hang out with us and celebrate mass. Of course, you don't have to be from there. You can come from all over the place.
0: Yeah, you want to fly to Cincinnati, we're down with that.
3: Whatever you're doing,
0: make
3: you know,
0: your plans.
3: I mean, I know it's a Tuesday. No, it's... Well, I mean, it won't be a Tuesday.
0: Today
3: it'll be a Friday.
0: Is a Tuesday. It will
3: I know
0: be
3: it'll
0: a
3: be a Friday.
0: We got a banquet on that Saturday, so you can make weekend plans and
3: just come
0: to
3: hang
0: Cincinnati
3: out with us.
0: And join us. Yeah, absolutely. SacredHeartRadio.com to get your tickets. Today is Tuesday, May the 12th. We are very happy to have you along with us here on the Sunrise Morning Show. It's 9 past. Back with us now on the Sunrise Morning Show is Father Robert Nixon. He's a Benedictine monk at New Norcia in Australia. He's a translator of the Tan Resurrection series. We've been going through Solitude and Silence, The Cloister of the Heart by Thomas A. Kempis. Father, welcome back.
4: Thank you, Eddie. It's great to be with you.
0: It is great to have you. And we're making our way through Thomas's reflections on silence. And today we're looking at a reflection on important people who recommend silence, I guess you could say. Can you give us an overview?
4: Absolutely. So silence has been a part of the charism of monastic life in the Catholic Church since the very beginning. And, of course, for myself as a Benedictine, I would say, well, Benedict expresses its importance very strongly in his rule. We have particular times which are allocated for silence. You know, he instructs us to keep a level of quietness, reflection, generally, to keep the conversation to a minimum. This is not to say to absolutely eliminate it. Now, Benedict was writing the rule in about the year 500, but even at that time, there was an established long tradition of this cultivation of silence within monastic life. And there were Christian monasteries both in the Holy Land in the East, and there were many monasteries in the west of Europe as well. There were monasteries in France, in Ireland, in Spain. This is by the time Benedict came on the scene. And the earlier monastic rules all recommend silence in this strong way. So it was seen as an integral part of the contemplative life. And obviously you need silence to practice contemplation effectively. So this is like a safeguard on that environment of meditation.
0: Can you talk about why silence would be mandated, why it would be a rule in monastic
4: Absolutely.
0: Life?
4: Absolutely, because, you know, like a lot of things, it only takes one or two people to disrupt it for the whole community. Now, if you have a community, say, of 15 people, 13 of them diligently want to practice contemplation or quiet prayer, but only two of them feel like chatting away, then it's going to wreck it for everyone. So for that reason, they felt that it was prudent to make it as a kind of rule, and in specified times, specified places,

0: and so forth. And that way everyone would kind of know what they're doing. And I think this is valuable because it's part of the attraction for people who are inclined to this contemplative life to know that it's going to be preserved and protected by these rules. And the rules are, of course, only a framework. Our approach in monastic life is we vary from the rules if there's a pressing necessity to do so. Mm-hmm. And going beyond the rule, we also keep silence in a more general way when we're engaged in work and many of our activities. So it's important to note also that this principle of silence was taken up then by the what are called the apostolic orders, whose origins are much later, but they all took on board a lot of the monastic practices, including things like the great silence, traditionally also silence during meals, which are accompanied by reading of sacred scripture, and a variety of other things. So it's central to the religious charism.
1: I mean, it makes a whole lot of sense, especially I'm thinking just as a parent, with all of my children in one room, because I live in a two-bedroom house, Father, bedtime, there is not grand silence when one child decides to break the mandate of silence. So it makes sense to put it in a rule just by human nature, as you were saying.
0: absolutely. And I think something probably about the personality of most monks and nuns, if someone is kind of talking and annoying you, we're not inclined to go and ask them to be quiet, you know.
1: Yeah.
0: So it is the fact that it is in the rule, I think, is a great assist.
1: Yeah. Is it helpful knowing that everyone is being silent at the same time, that there are certain times mandated for
0: absolutely.
1: Silence?
0: Absolutely. Because for one thing, it means that people won't initiate conversations. It also means that people won't get offended if you don't greet them as you pass them by and so forth. So I think that to have that as a principle makes a lot of sense. It's like everyone agreeing to do a particular thing, a particular practice, and they understand its purposes. One of the points which Thomas A. Kempis makes here is that it's such a useful practice, and it's proven usefulness in religious life, the fact that pretty much every religious order has it to one degree or other. Its proven usefulness means that people who are not bound to it by religious vows or their vocational choice can still take on these kind of practices usefully for themselves and perhaps for their family or their community.
1: He writes, "It is assuredly the source of great merit in the sight of God to commit oneself to refraining from conversation and speech at certain times each day." Father, this may sound kind of like a silly question, but can you explain why that is, why it would be of great merit in the sight of God to do this?
0: Absolutely, because the time which you set aside for silence, if we take this silence at a more than literal or purely verbal level, this silence means it's a time when you are not doing anything apart from being open to God, to listening to God. It's a time, it's dedicating time to God, time away from the world. And our ability to separate ourselves from the world, to disentangle ourselves from the concerns of the world is so important. You know, it's a kind of fulfillment of Christ's counsel that we should be in the world, but not of the world, which means we have to be able to step out of the distractions of the world when we choose. And having it within our daily program of life, I think, is the ideal way of doing it.
1: Could you give us just a guesstimate of how much time you spend in silence a day, Father? I mean, setting aside like radio visits and things.
0: Yes. Look, we spend our, as well as the great silence after night prayer until after Mass each day, for most of our work periods, we refrain from conversation, apart from conversation that's necessary for the work itself. So we're probably looking at something like maybe 6 hours a day.
1: Wow.
0: Beyond the sleeping time. So I'd say, yeah, probably more like 14 hours a day, I would say, really.
1: Wow, that's incredible. Yeah. You like it?
0: I do like it, and part of the reason is that a lot of my ministry involves speaking, you know, and
1: yeah.
0: So when I'm not, I like the silence. I like to be able to get away from the network of words for a little while.
1: Well, color me jealous. Thank you so much, Father Robert Nixon. You can find Solitude and Silence and the whole Tan Resurrection series linked at sunrisemorningshow.com. 17 past, we're back with headlines right after this.
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2: 19 past. Here's Anna with headlines.
1: Justice Samuel Alito has extended a pause on a 5th U.S. Circuit Court of Appeals ruling that would have required an in-person visit to obtain the abortion drug mifepristone. Courage International is saying a recent report from the Synod of Bishops is, quote, both calumny and detraction against the organization and its members. And Pope Leo met yesterday with board members of the Vatican Observatory, telling them the church embraces silence to find God in creation.
2: Not unlike what you were just discussing with Father Robert Nixon.
1: Indeed. It's amazing how that all works out.
2: Yeah, a little bit of reflection is good for the soul.
1: Mm-hmm.
2: I got in a little internet war with somebody accidentally.
1: You did?
2: Recently. They thought they were being more hardcore Catholic than me. When they said, I said something about, you know, using Sunday for leisure,
1: mm-hmm.
2: you know, going to Mass early in the day and using the rest of the day for leisure. He's like, don't get your Mass out of the way so you can, you know, just lay around all day. I'm like, that is not what the church means by leisure.
1: Yeah.
2: It actually means something much more like what Pope Leo is talking about. The chance to sort of like be and reflect.
1: Mm-hmm.
2: Silence, like Father Robert Nixon was discussing.
1: Totally.
2: 6 hours a day of silence. Man.
1: It's incredible.
2: That sounds actually really, really good.
1: I know.
2: Especially if you're
1: especially
2: you're
1: that
2: in radio.
1: Kind of silence. Yep.
2: It's 21 past.
8: Jesus commanded his disciples to go forth and preach the gospel to all nations. This they did in word and in deed. More recently, the Second Vatican Council reaffirmed every Catholic's role in this great commission. In answer to this call, St. Paul Street Evangelization has developed a unique, non-confrontational approach to this mandate, loosely modeled after the modern pro-life movement. 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We don't stand and yell on street corners or force anyone to listen to us if they don't want to. 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For more information on how you can help, go to www.streetevangelization.com. 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
9: Oh. Here's your Tuesday morning Sword Point weather forecast. For today, plenty of sunshine, highs in the upper 80s, southwest winds 5 to 15, gusting up to 25 miles per hour. Mostly clear for tonight, lows in the lower 50s, and north winds at 5 to 10. Sunny skies on Wednesday, highs lower 80s, north winds 5 to 10 miles per hour. Mostly clear for the overnight, lows in the middle 50s. Then we'll get into mostly sunny skies on Thursday, highs nearing 90, south winds gusting as high as 30 miles per hour. That's your Sword Point weather forecast from the Sword, KSWZLP and KSWZLP.com. I'm Nowcast meteorologist Corey Hogarth.
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11: The Sunrise Morning Show continues. I'm Matt Swaim, joined now by Dr. Benjamin Lewis, Director of Translation Services for the International Commission on English in the Liturgy. Good morning, Dr. Lewis.
12: Good morning, Matt.
11: So we get to take a look at the collect for the sixth Sunday of Easter today, and we're always, it feels like, looking at verb tenses here. What is the verb tense order that we should expect from these collects, and how does this one mix it up?
12: Yeah, so it's not 100%, but it's very common that there's a transition through the collect from looking to the past, then the present, and then looking ahead to the future. So these collects often start with a relative clause that references something either about the life of the saint or about something in salvation history that we're going to read about in the readings that are coming up after the collect. So it often starts with, you know, Almighty God, who did such and such in the past in the life of the saint, or who did such and such in the past in the history of salvation, you know, grant this thing now so that we might come to join you in the heavenly kingdom. So that's sort of looking to the future. So we often have this movement from past to present to future through the collect.
11: Okay, so let's hear the sixth Sunday of Easter's collect, and we'll listen through to hear how those verb tenses are not quite in that order.
12: Yeah. Grant, Almighty God, that we may celebrate with heartfelt devotion these days of joy, which we keep in honor of the risen Lord, and that what we relive in remembrance, we may always hold to in what we do. Through our Lord Jesus Christ, your Son, who lives and reigns with you in the unity of the Holy Spirit, God, forever and ever.
11: Okay, so right out of the gates, we got a curveball here, because normally we say, oh God, who did this, grant that we do this. But we started with the grant thing. We asked him to grant right away. So
12: Yeah. That's something that we see sometimes. We see them often in the post-communion prayers. We sometimes see it here in the collect, where the verb of asking gets put at the very front of the prayer, which I think is a beautiful kind of urgency it gives to the prayer, right? We're getting ahead of ourselves. Even before we say, oh, hi, God, we're jumping right into whatever it is we're asking for. Grant, Almighty God. So then we get the verb out there, and then we sort of pause and go, oh, I should probably be polite and, you know, address God before I get any further into the prayer. But it gives us this sense of urgency that we're really, there's a sense of expectation and an earnestness and a desire for the petition we're making to God.
11: Well, and this petition has to do with celebrating heartfelt devotion these days of joy, meaning the Easter season, right, which
12: right.
11: we keep. In honor of the risen Lord. And I want to focus in, because I saw your notes on this. I was like, man, this sounds really fascinating. That what we relive in remembrance, we may always hold to in what we do. This word relive, I imagine you were trying to figure out what are the best ways to translate this one. What is the quirk with this word that we get as relive?
12: Yeah, so the Latin verb here is percurimus, which is based on the verb to run. Curo. So per curo, to run through. So literally, that what we run through in our remembrance. And so in this context, to run through something in your remembrance, we do this some in English too, where it's like, well, let me just run through in my mind what I want to do, or let me run through this list in my mind. So to run through in remembrance means to kind of recall, recollect, or in this case, relive in our remembrance. To sort of, I think it's pointing ahead to the scripture readings that we're about to hear, right? Which the first reading in the Easter season is always from the Acts of the Apostles. So we're going to be reliving in our remembrance the events right after the resurrection in the early church in that first reading. And then also reliving in the gospel reading, the events of our Lord's life.
11: Well, as I was reading that, I could not help but think of not the words that we use so often, run through, but of the words walk through. And if you were to do what my son, who loves video games, does and look up a walk through on YouTube, what you will get is a step-by-step kind of action where you kind of get walked through what you do to achieve victory
12: in the game. Yes.
11: So it's so interesting to me that what we're walking through or running through is the sort of step-by-step process by which Christ won the victory.
12: Exactly. Yeah. And so it gives us this sense of urgency. We think of some of these collects, like in Advent, we talk about hastening to meet the Lord. And so there is a sense of, we're running through. We're not just walking through, but there's a sense of urgency that what we're recalling is something we really are eager and expectant for.
11: Yeah, it's pretty cool. So the collect again, grant Almighty God that we may celebrate with heartfelt devotion these days of joy, which we keep in honor of the risen Lord, and that what we relive or run through in remembrance we may always hold to in what we do, through our Lord Jesus Christ, your Son, who lives and reigns with you in the unity of the Holy Spirit, God, forever and ever. Amen. Dr. Benjamin Lewis, we've got you linked in the show notes at sunrisemorningshow.com. Thanks as always, and have a great day.
12: You too, Matt. Thank you.
11: And when you go to sunrisemorningshow.com, check out Dr. Benjamin Lewis and the International Commission on English and the Liturgy. You can also catch the prayer that I use this morning. It's one of my favorites, St. Ignatius of Loyola's Prayer Against Anxiety. Maybe you can go and get a copy of that and stick it on your bathroom mirror, or pass it along to someone you know who is perhaps struggling with anxious feelings and thoughts, and say, hey, heard this prayer on the radio. Might help you out. Again, it's in the show notes this morning at sunrisemorningshow.com. Half past the hour, here's Anna with news.
1: Good morning. Justice Samuel Alito is extending the pause on a ruling from the Fifth Circuit Court of Appeals concerning access to the abortion drug mifepristone. The panel, ruling in favor of states with strict abortion bans, had reversed an FDA rule that allowed for the drug to be prescribed via telehealth and delivered through the mail, and took it back to an earlier rule that had required an in-person visit. The High Court last week issued an emergency order to give the justices more time to consider the issue, and Justice Alito has now extended that pause until Thursday. President Trump is set to depart for China later today to meet with Chinese President Xi Jinping. The meeting between the two leaders comes at a pivotal time in U.S.-China relations, with the emergence of the Iran war, as China and Iran have a close strategic partnership. China buys more than 80% of Iran's oil. Other topics on the table include the future of Taiwan, trade, and artificial intelligence. Trump will be accompanied by 16 CEOs, including Elon Musk and Tim Cook. Meanwhile, President Trump says the ceasefire with Iran is not in good shape. Mark Mayfield reports.
13: He made the comment to reporters in the Oval Office and said the ceasefire was on life support. This comes after he rejected Iran's response to a U.S. proposal to end the war over the weekend. Monday, he called Iran's response a piece of garbage. Tehran, for its part, insists its response was generous and responsible. I'm Mark Mayfield.
1: Courage International, which provides accompaniment to people who experience same-sex attraction to live chastely, is saying a recent report from the Synod of Bishops is, quote, both calumny and detraction against the organization and its members. The report focused on discernment for emerging doctrinal, pastoral, and ethical issues refers, according to Courage, to their organization in an unflattering light based on one person's testimony. A statement from the organization says the report mischaracterizes their work and called it a great sadness. The leadership has offered to meet with Synod officials to correct the record. Pope Leo gave an address yesterday to an interfaith colloquium of Christians and Muslims, telling them we must work together to revive humanity. From Vatican Radio, Joseph Tulloch reports.
14: The Pope suggested that compassion and empathy are essential attitudes of both Christianity and Islam.
15: The Muslim tradition associates compassion with mercy as a gift bestowed by God in the hearts of believers. And one of the divine names, Al-Rauf, reminds us that compassion always has its origin in God himself.
14: In the Christian tradition, on the other hand, the Pope said, this divine compassion becomes visible and tangible in the person of Jesus. Compassion and empathy are therefore not something additional or optional for Christians and Muslims. Indeed, they have social implications for believers of both religions.
15: Pope Leo XIII taught that the poor and marginalized are worthy of special attention and help from society and the state. In this regard, I wish to express appreciation for the generous efforts of the Hashemite Kingdom of Jordan in welcoming refugees and assisting those in need in difficult circumstances.
14: Pope Leo reflected on the impact of technology on compassion and empathy today. While it is true that we are more connected than ever before, the Pope said, social media can dull our hearts rather than stir them.
15: Pope Francis warned us that we have become used to the suffering of others, thinking, it does not affect me, it doesn't interest me, it's none of my business.
14: In this context, Pope Leo said, Christians and Muslims are called to draw on the richness of their respective traditions in order to engage in a common mission, that of reviving humanity where it has grown cold, giving voice to those who suffer, and transforming indifference into solidarity. I'm Joseph Tulloch.
1: General Motors is cutting several hundred jobs. The company says up to 600 information technology employees will be laid off. GM says the jobs are no longer needed as it moves toward a more AI-friendly workforce. Some of the layoffs will take place in Warren, Michigan. Other locations have not been announced. And Nebraska and West Virginia are holding primary elections today. That's the news. 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It's 35 minutes past the hour. The Sunrise Morning
16: Show. 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
17: Hello, this is Father Jim Netto with the Diocese of Portland, Maine. In Krakow, Poland, on the 2nd of June, 1938, the Lord Jesus himself directed a young Polish Sister of Mercy on a three-day retreat. Sister Faustina painstakingly recorded Christ's instructions in her diary, that is, a mystical manual on prayer and divine mercy. These instructions became Faustina's weapon in fighting the good fight. Jesus began, "My daughter, I want to teach you about spiritual warfare." Secret number 17. Do not examine with curiosity the roads down which I lead you. This secret counsels us that the need to know and curiosity about the future is a temptation that has led too many people into the back rooms of psychics and witches. Choose to walk in faith. Decide to trust in God who leads you on the path to heaven. Resist the spirit of curiosity always. What a great deal of time is lost in this day by curiosity about things which in no way concern us. Vain curiosity, love of scandal, love of idle tales, curious prying into the private history of people, curiosity about trials and offenses, even curiosity about someone's sin. What strange and diseased curiosity many have. Worse still, it is shocking to say, but there is so much evil curiosity to know about deeds of darkness, of which the Apostle Paul says that he is shameful to speak. No vain curiosity can lead us where we should not go, into matters that do not concern us, and even into sinful behavior. Lord God, give us an abiding curiosity about whatever concerns you. Teach us to be always learning about your ways, uninterested in anything that would distract us from you or lead us into sin.
11: Sunrise Morning Show continues, and it is one of the most common words in the Catholic faith. And maybe you do know what it means. Maybe you don't know what it means. It's the word amen, and we're going to talk about it with Steve Ray from CatholicConvert.com. Good morning, Steve.
16: Amen, brother. Good to talk to you.
11: So there may be some people here who have a clear understanding of what the word is, amen, which they say 100 times a mass, it feels like. But there may be some other people who think that amen is just a fancy Catholic way of saying the end because of how we use it. So how often does it show up in the Bible?
16: Well, this word, I call it an invisible word because we use it so often, and yet we really never pay attention to it. We don't notice it. It's so common. Just for example, 62 times in the rosary. So if you sit down and your family pray the rosary, if you count it out from the beginning to the end, you say amen 62 times. So I thought this was going to be an easy topic to do, but it really wasn't. It's really quite an interesting word with a lot of nuances to it. So it's going to take 2 weeks to cover this one, I'm sure. So it's used in another complication here, Matt, is that when you're looking at the English word, what we read in the Bible, you have to look underneath that to the Greek or the Hebrew of the original Bible. So when you read the English Bible and you see the word amen, it's used 58 times in the English Standard Version. And 27 times in the Old Testament alone, and it's used 30 times. Okay, no, sorry here. I'm just going to do the Old Testament first. It's used 29 times in the Old Testament and 29 times in the New Testament. But the thing is that if you look at the Hebrew below it, it's the word, they pronounce it amin or amen. In fact, when we pray the rosary, my wife, she always smiles because she say something and then it's my turn to say amen. And I say amen because that's the way that it would be in Hebrew. And it's always amen, that Hebrew word. So that's 30 times in the Old Testament. Now in the Greek, even though it's English only 29 times, in the Greek, the word amen is used 131 times, but usually it's another word translated. Instead of saying amen, they say truly or some other word. But I'm sorry, that's in the Greek. This is such a complicated topic.
11: It is complicated,
16: it's so
11: much
16: fun to do. It is.
11: Yes.
16: So in the Greek, it's 131 times the Greek word is used, but most of the time it says truly instead of amen.
11: Yeah, so if you are looking at, say, for instance, John 6:53, which many people know is Jesus saying, unless you eat this flesh of the Son of Man and drink his blood, you have no life in you. Depending on which translation you read, it'll either say, amen, amen, I say to you, or truly, truly, I say to you, or how I grew up hearing it, verily, verily, I say unto you.
16: King James.
11: Right? So you got some options there.
16: Yeah. So when you study this word, you really have to go below the English to get to the Hebrew and the Greek words. And I'm sorry I messed some of those up, but it is a complicated topic because there's so much nuances going on here. So if we go to the Gospels, Jesus is the only one that uses the word amen in the Gospels. The other writers don't. The other speakers don't. Peter never says it. John never says it. Jesus is the only one that uses the word amen in the Gospels, and it's used 101 times. So Jesus uses the word amen 101 times. So obviously it's an important word. It's a word that he was familiar with because being a Jew, he's familiar with the Hebrew Old Testament, and it became a very important liturgical word in the Jewish worship. In John, we have amen, amen. It's the only time in the New Testament where amen, amen are together, that couplet. And in John, that's used 25 times. And it's only Jesus that does it. Only he says that. So it's a very small word, but it has a variety of meanings and usages. It's really fascinating. So literally, amen means so be it. And by the time Jesus came around, it was really a sacred word of the Old Testament, but it became real important and established in Jewish liturgy, that word, amen.
11: Steve, I know you love little trivia pieces. You know, you and I are like little Bible nerds. We love finding all these little things, little observations. Yeah. You know, there is one place where the word amen is notably absent. It is missing in Matthew chapter 6 when Jesus teaches his disciples to pray and gives them the Lord's Prayer. Oh. He ends with deliver us from evil, but there, the word amen is not in the text of the scriptures.
16: And you're right.
11: Jesus delivers them. So there you go.
16: Interesting. Interesting. And yet we add that to it, so.
11: Yeah, well, you know, I mean, it seems appropriate to say it at that point.
16: It does. It absolutely does, because it's become a part of our liturgy. It's become a part of our prayer language, so to speak, that's an important part. So in Hebrew Bible, when it was used, it became a way of the group, the congregation, making a solemn agreement. We're all in agreement. What was just said, amen, so be it. And in the Jewish Talmud, which was written in the early centuries, collecting all the Jewish, after the temple was destroyed, you know, they got scattered and the rabbis got together and they tried to correlate all of the different traditions that had been used and put them in. And it's called the Talmud and the Mishnah. And in there, they say the word amen, this is from the first centuries, is an acrostic. It's, you know, or each letter means something. So it's an acrostic for El Melech Ne Amen, which means the Lord is a trustworthy king. So it's an acrostic, the first letter from each of those words, the Lord is a trustworthy king, which is exactly what the word amen means. It's God is trustworthy. Therefore, whatever God says, you can say amen, so be it. It is true. It's a strong affirmation. So be it. Amen. Yes, exactly. That's what I have one translation I like. It's the Good News Bible, and it makes things very contemporary. Wherever it says amen, it says yes, exactly.
11: So say we all, right?
16: Yes,
11: I have
16: so
11: spoken, if you were watching The Mandalorian, or this is the way, right?
16: Yep.
11: There's all kinds of ways that people have, you know, tried to you know, invent things in the culture that maybe equivocate this kind of idea. And so we can sort of see it when we hear it in those lights. You know, there is, interestingly enough, well, let's see, 1, 2, 3, 4, 5 paragraphs in the catechism on the word amen, explaining it. Do you know where they come, out of curiosity, which section of the catechism they're in?
16: You know, normally I look those things up, but I didn't in this one, Matt. You got me on that.
11: See, I need you to guess. I need you to guess. I think it would be fun to know where you, to hear where you would guess.
16: It would be in the prayer section at the end.
11: You would be wrong, and that's why I asked the question. You know where it is? It's the last section in part one on the creed.
16: On the creed.
11: Because amen is a statement of faith.
16: Yeah.
11: Yeah. So there you go. I was hoping you would guess wrong so we could point that out.
16: I did. You got me on that one, Matt. You got me. I should have. I always check how many times a word is used in the catechism, because sometimes that's very significant, and I missed it on this one. I have 7 pages of notes on this one.
11: I'm looking at them, man. We got to do 2 segments on the word amen. Who knew?
16: Yeah, we'll be back next week for the New Testament use. But it's used in the Old Testament. The Psalms uses it a lot at the end of prayer. Blessed be the Lord, the God of Israel, from everlasting to everlasting. Amen and amen. So there's 3 times in the Psalms where it actually says it twice in a row. You could just see it's an enthusiastic burst of emotion. The Psalms are sung. They're chanted. It's all the people. Blessed be his glorious name forever. May the earth be filled with his glory. Amen. You can just hear the crowd yelling, amen, amen. So be it. But this is the Old Testament uses of it. We'll jump into the New Testament, which is really fascinating, next week.
11: Yeah. And the Psalms, it's so nice. They said it twice. There you go. Steve Ray, we got CatholicConvert.com linked at SunriseMorningShow.com. 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
11: 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We're back after this with Chris McGregor. It's 14 till.
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1: Justice Samuel Alito is extending the pause on a ruling from the Fifth Circuit Court of Appeals that had required an in-person visit to access the abortion drug mifepristone. President Trump is set to depart for China later today to meet with Chinese President Xi Jinping. And Pope Leo met yesterday with board members of the Vatican Observatory Foundation and in his address asserted that the church embraces science to find God in creation. You can hear news at the top and bottom of each hour right here on the Sunrise Morning Show. 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Good morning, Chris.
25: Good morning, Anna. How are you today?
1: I am doing fine. Excited to talk to you about this week's selection from the Office of Readings, which is for the Feast of the Ascension, which for some like you takes place, as Scripture says, 40 days past the resurrection. Others like me think that Jesus waited around for a few days and didn't ascend into heaven until Sunday. I'm just kidding. We just liturgically commemorated on Sunday, but it is kind of funny. So, of course, 40 days past the resurrection is when Jesus ascends into heaven, according to the Acts of the Apostles. And this is a really amazing sermon from St. Augustine in the Office of Readings on this. He's looking at it in light of a conversation between Jesus and Nicodemus in John chapter 3. Do you mind if I read a few lines from that first?
25: Please do.
1: Okay, so this is John 3, like 12 through, we'll say 15. Jesus is talking to Nicodemus. He says, if I have told you earthly things and you do not believe, how can you believe if I tell you heavenly things? No one has ascended into heaven but he who descended from heaven, the Son of Man. And as Moses lifted up the serpent in the wilderness, so must the Son of Man be lifted up, that whoever believes in him may have eternal life. Now, it's kind of interesting because I always think of that in light of, you know, the Son of Man being lifted up on the cross. But I feel like we could also, thanks to St. Augustine here, look at that in light of Jesus being lifted up on the clouds and headed back to the right hand of the Father. But anyway, Chris, how does Augustine reflect on this?
25: Well, it's such a beautiful reading, and I encourage everybody to take a look at it because he's reflecting on the ascension, as you said, not as Christ leaving us behind, but as the raising of our humanity into heaven, the great incorporation. And I'm so glad that you mentioned the Gospel of John because you see that, especially in the great chapters 14 through 17, the priestly prayer, where he over and over again that says, I am in you. The Father and I are one. He is in me. I am in him. I am in you. And where we are, that's where you are. All right. So that's, it can be difficult to understand because we're very chronological, and we think that, okay, well, if he was ascended, then he left us. But he's saying, no, no, you have to think beyond that. By grace, he dwells, as Paul said, it is not I who live, but Christ who lives in me. Mm-hmm. We're connected in a way that is very, it's very deep, it's very mystical, it's very beautiful, and it's very true. It's very real. And I think that's what's so beautiful about this passage.
1: Well, yeah, I mean, especially when you think about John chapter 3 and its discussion of baptism, which, what, in Romans 6, where Paul's, well, you mentioned Christ lives in me from Galatians, Romans 6, where he says that we are baptized into Christ, right? We become members of his body. And that is how, among other ways, I mean, we've got the Eucharist as well, which we consume. This is how Jesus remains on earth while he is in heaven.
25: Mm-hmm. He says, and I'm glad you brought up baptism real quick, because I think that's what we really need, is a great baptismal catechesis. We're very good at explaining, praise be to God, in John chapter 6, where he goes into the Eucharist. And as Catholics, we can really articulate that particular passage, is why we fully embrace and understand the Eucharist. But a lot of times we don't understand exactly what happened to us in baptism, mm-hmm. right? So here it is. This is a very important passage. And he says this in the second paragraph. Christ is not exalted above the heavens, but still suffers on the earth all the pain that we, the members of the body, have to bear.
1: Wow.
25: Because he's in us. He showed this when he cried out from above, Saul, Saul, why do you persecute me? And when he said, I was hungry and you gave me food. Okay, so Augustine will say, why do we on earth not strive to find rest with him in heaven now? If he is with us here, we are with him there. Hmm. So it's important to unite. That's what faith, hope, and love. The ascension is really about the great promise that he makes us. And when we know that God keeps his promises, that we will be with him always, and that he is bigger than us, that's the real anchor of hope.
1: Yeah.
25: It's not just a wishful thinking. It's a profound belief that this way, he is the way, right? And so when we are, it's not just a state of, you know, I'm in Omaha, I can come and visit you in Cincinnati, and I am, but in the journey, I'm on the way there. I mean, I'm not back in Omaha, I'm not with you in Cincinnati, but I am on the way. And in our spiritual journey, our life, Jesus is the way. So we are with him in that journey, either in the bodily, in our body, in our soul, in our journey in this life.
1: Yeah, he writes, he did not leave heaven when he came down to us, nor did he withdraw from us when he went up again into heaven. The fact that he was in heaven even when he was on earth is borne out in his own statement. No one has ever ascended into heaven except the one who descended from heaven, the Son of Man who is in heaven. Folks, you really need to go and read this slowly and meditate on this for the Feast of the Ascension, because he goes on to say, these words are explained by our oneness with Christ, for he is our head and we are his body. No one ascended into heaven except Christ, because we also are Christ. He is the Son of Man by his union with us, and we by our union with him are the sons of God. You know, Chris, I lament that the Feast of the Ascension is not a holy day of obligation 40 days past Easter for most dioceses, because of precisely this. Like, this is an incredible moment in mm-hmm. our in the work of our redemption, in the work of our salvation.
25: It's the heart of mystical theology, a mystical theology that we're all a part of.
1: Yeah.
25: It's not just for that guy over there. It's for you and me.
1: For all of us.
25: Mm-hmm.
1: Thanks be to God. We've been talking Amen. To Chris McGregor, and really want to encourage you to go look this up, the sermon from St. Augustine for the Feast of the Ascension. We've got discerninghearts.com linked at sunrisemorningshow.com. Chris, thank you so much.
25: Happy Solemnity of the Ascension on Thursday and Sunday.
1: And to you as well. Thanks. May God bless you and keep you.
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3: Good morning. I'm Leo Day, and Morning Prayer and Praise is coming up with today's gospel and a message on it from Deacon Daryl Wentworth. Classic Daily Bread with the late Father Al Lauer. 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
4: Here's your Tuesday morning Sword Point weather forecast. For today, plenty of sunshine, highs in the upper 80s, southwest winds 5 to 15, gusting up to 25 miles per hour. Mostly clear for tonight, lows in the lower 50s, and north winds at 5 to 10. Sunny skies on Wednesday, highs lower 80s, north winds 5 to 10 miles per hour. Mostly clear for the overnight, lows in the middle 50s. Then we'll get into mostly sunny skies on Thursday, highs nearing 90, south winds gusting as high as 30 miles per hour. That's your Sword Point weather forecast from the Sword, KSWZLP and KSWZLP.com. I'm Nowcast meteorologist Corey Hogarth.
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In the name of the Father, and of the Son, and of the Holy Spirit. O Jesus, through the Immaculate Heart of Mary, I offer you my prayers, works, joys, and sufferings of this day, for all the intentions of your Sacred Heart, in union with the Holy Sacrifice of the Mass throughout the world, in reparation for my sins, for the intentions of all my relatives and friends, and in particular, for the intentions of the Holy Father. A prayer of praise to the Blessed Trinity. Glory be to the Father, and to the Son, and to the Holy Spirit, as it was in the beginning, is now, and ever shall be, world without end. Amen. The prayer to the Holy Spirit of God. Come, Holy Spirit, and fill the hearts of your faithful. Enkindle in them the fire of your love. Send forth your Spirit, and they shall be created, and you will renew the face of the earth. O God, who didst instruct the hearts of the faithful by the light of the Holy Spirit, grant that we may be truly wise and ever rejoice in your consolation. Through Christ our Lord. Amen. Prayer to put on the armor of God. Dear Lord, in Jesus' name I commit this day to you. I die to myself today. I wrestle not against flesh and blood, but against principalities, powers, and rulers of the darkness of this world, and spiritual wickedness in high places. Thank you, Lord, for your armor. By faith, not feeling, I put on your armor right now. First, I put on the loin girdle of truth to stand against all the devices of Satan and his demons. I know they are out to rob, steal, defile, torment, and destroy. But I know that greater is he in me than he in the world. Father, please give me divine knowledge, wisdom, and discernment to detect the devil at work with his lies and secret workings. Help me hunger and follow only after truth. Help me not to yield to the devil's deceptions, even when he appears as an angel of light. Next, I put on the breastplate of righteousness. Thank you that it's your righteousness. I know I have none of my own. Any sin in my life I now forsake and confess to you, Lord, in Jesus' name. And I accept your complete forgiveness. It is the righteousness of my Lord and Savior Jesus who continually cleanses me from all sin and who faithfully forgives me. Thank you that I'm not only justified, but actually made righteous by the shed blood of Jesus. I have truly been bought with his blood. Thank you now that there is no condemnation. I refuse to accept the devil's condemnation for failure, for I have been forgiven, even as I also forgive all who have sinned against me. Now, Lord, I put on the shoes of peace. I plant my feet firmly in the Lord Jesus, who is the rock of my salvation. I accept your peace that passes all understanding. You have not given me the spirit of fear, but of love and power and a sound mind. I stand against the demon powers and their thoughts of worry, fear, unrest, strife, bitterness, rejection. Next, I put on the shield of faith against the fiery darts of the wicked. By faith, I see you, Lord Jesus, as my shield. I realize without faith it is impossible to please him. By faith, I ward off the attacks of the enemy as I move forward for the gospel. By faith, I rejoice in all things, and I walk in faith. Now, Lord, I put on the helmet of salvation. My mind is covered by your salvation and your blood shed for me. I let the mind of Jesus be my mind. His thoughts should be my thoughts. Let me say and do only what the Holy Spirit leads. I cast down the evil thoughts of the enemy. I watch for them and see them for the evil they are. I resist them as they come, and I direct my thoughts to victory in Jesus. Lastly, I take the sword of the Spirit, the Holy Bible. I believe the Word of God and continually confess it. It's a lamp unto my feet and a light to my path. Father, help me stand against satanic powers with your words. And now we take a couple of minutes for you to tell God your thoughts and the needs in your mind, your heart, and your spirit.

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2: Well, good morning. It's a Tuesday. We are in the sixth week of Easter, and that means we are heading toward Ascension Thursday. Now, it's not celebrated in this diocese or in most dioceses in the United States. They are not celebrating Ascension Thursday. It'll be moved to Sunday. It'll just be a Thursday in the sixth week of Easter. That's how it's going to work. But we are still going to be looking at the beginning of the Holy Spirit Novena, the 9 days of prayer leading up to Pentecost Sunday. Now, Pope Leo XIII started that back around 1900, the time when the Holy Spirit came down in Topeka, Kansas. And Pentecostalism began at that point, the whole Pentecostal movement. He said this is going to be in perpetuity, this novena, 9 days of prayer. And it was the original novena, the very first one, because this is the only one that there ever has been that Jesus himself issued. He told the apostles, go back to the upper room and pray for the outpouring of the Holy Spirit. And they did, for 9 days of prayer, along with Mary, the mother of Jesus. They all went back to the upper room and they prayed for 9 days. And after the 9 days, the Holy Spirit came down on Pentecost Sunday with a strong wind. And they were all filled with the Holy Spirit. Tongues of fire came down upon their head. And they also were speaking in other languages. And they went out and they brought in 3,000 converts to Jesus on that day. So we're looking for power on Pentecost. Power on Pentecost. Think about that. So we're going to start that novena on Friday. Okay, so getting y'all ready for this week. It's an exciting week coming up for us. And we're going in Acts of the Apostles today, chapter 16. We'll get to that one. But first, we'll tell the story in song. Here's Amy Grant, Angels Watching Over Me, on the Sword Catholic Radio Network.

0: morning prayer and praise of the Sword Catholic Radio Network.
1: Acts of the Apostles, chapter 16, verses 22 to 34. I love the story here. The crowd in Philippi joined in the attack on Paul and Silas, and the magistrates had them stripped and ordered them to be beaten with rods. After inflicting many blows on them, they threw them into prison and instructed the jailer to guard them securely. When he received these instructions, he put them in the innermost cell and secured their feet to a stake. About midnight, while Paul and Silas were praying and singing hymns to God, as the prisoners listened, there was suddenly such a severe earthquake that the foundations of the jail shook. All the doors flew open and the chains of all were pulled loose. When the jailer woke up and saw the prison doors wide open, he drew his sword, was about to kill himself, thinking the prisoners had escaped. But Paul shouted out in a loud voice, "Do no harm to yourself. We are all here." He asked for a light and rushed in, and trembling with fear, he fell down before Paul and Silas. Then he brought them out and said, "Sirs, what must I do to be saved?" And they said, "Believe in the Lord Jesus, and you and your household will be saved." So they spoke the word of the Lord to him and to everyone in his house. He took them at that hour in the night and bathed their wounds. Then he and all his family were baptized at once. He brought them up to the house and provided a meal, and with his household rejoiced at having come to the faith in God. I love that story. Amen. Your right hand saves me. Responsorial psalm today. It is psalm number 138, and here's the psalm project.

0: As part of our morning prayer and praise program on the Sword Catholic Radio, we present the teachings of the late Father Al Lauer. Father Al recorded his Daily Bread program as part of Presentation Ministries. He founded the ministry in Cincinnati, Ohio, and recorded the Daily Bread programs for over 18 years before he passed from this life in 2002, a victim of liver cancer. Before he died, he asked that his recorded teaching and opening of the scripture continue to be used for future generations. Presentation Ministry has continued with Father Al's wishes, and the classic editions of Daily Bread are compiled to coordinate with the Church's liturgical prayers, feasts, and readings. If you've been listening to morning prayer and praise for the last few minutes, you've heard the readings for the day. Now we invite you to take a few minutes to meditate on them with the timeless teaching of the late Father Al Lauer.
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2: Praise you, Father, Abba, the faithful one. You've never let us down. You never will. You will not leave us orphans. Praise you, Jesus, the Savior of the world. Praise you, Jesus. Thank you for shedding your blood for love of us. Thank you for your glorious death and resurrection, your perfect love. Praise you, Holy Spirit. Praise you, Spirit of love, who is love. This is Daily Bread. I'm Father Al Lauer, and we are glad to be alive in the Father, the Son, and the Holy Spirit. Please go to Mass today. That is the purpose of our program, to encourage you to go to Mass, where if you've already gone to Mass, to live the Mass, to let the Mass change this world, transform this world. Let us pray now as we get to the last couple of weeks of this Easter season. Hasn't Easter been glorious? But there's still more. In the name of the Father, the Son, and the Holy Spirit.
3: Amen. Amen.
2: The Lord be with you.
1: And with your spirit.
2: Let's repent of our sins. Please go to confession at the nearest opportunity. Jesus risen, Lord have mercy.
3: Lord have mercy. Mercy.
2: Jesus glorified, Christ have mercy.
3: Christ have mercy.
2: Jesus present and soon to come, Lord have mercy.
3: Lord have mercy. Mercy.
2: May Almighty God have mercy on us, forgive us our sins, and bring us to everlasting life.
3: Amen.
2: Let us pray. Today we have three saints, Nereus, Acheleus, and Pancras, all martyrs. Father, we honor Saints Nereus and Acheleus for their courage, and we might add Pancras, in dying to profess their faith in Christ. May we experience the help of their prayers at the throne of your mercy. We ask this through Christ our Lord.
3: Amen. Amen.
2: Okay, brothers and sisters, look at the first reading for the Eucharist today. Please go to Mass, receive this word in the context of the Eucharist. This is Acts 16, verse 22 and the following. And here we have an account of one of the first conversions, possibly the second conversion of the Western world. And almost all of you listening to this are in the Western world. And it's about the conversion of the Philippian jailer and his family. And remember, these things are brought up here not because of miscellaneous trivia. There were lots of conversions and lots of things to write down, but only a very, very few, like less than 1%, were written down. And why write those very few down? Not just for trivia purposes, but because they have extra significance, symbolic significance. They tell us not just what happened, but they tell us who we are. And that is so critical, that we would know who we are, that we would have the proper identity. That, for example, is why we have a 50-day celebration of Easter, because we are primarily, not exclusively, but primarily a resurrection Easter people. That is the way we should look at ourselves. That's why we celebrate the resurrection weekly, the only weekly celebration of anything in the history of the human race, and we have been celebrating it weekly all around the world for 2,000 years. And we are a Sunday people. We are a resurrection people. We are an Easter people. We are a people that are focused on the risen Christ. That is our identity. That's why we don't work on Sunday, why we don't shop on Sunday. That's because this is more than just a little practice. This is about who we are, about the outside expressions of who we are, our personal identity. And it's so important to get that Vatican II told religious orders, and I think this can apply to other people. Go back to your roots. Go back to your origins, to your original charism. In Jeremiah 6:16, the people of God had lost their way, and Jeremiah said, go back to the earliest road. In Revelation 2, in verse 4, the people of God had lost their way again, and the call was to go back to the first love, go back to the origins, go back to the beginnings, go back to the roots. Find out who you are once again. And that's so important. And when you read, for example, Acts of the Apostles, it's not just trivia. It's about roots. It's about identity. It is about the nature of the church, the nature of you, a member of the body of Christ, the church. Do you understand what we're talking about here? I hope you do. In John chapter 16, verse 8, this is one of the verses of our gospel reading for today. It says the Holy Spirit will convince us or convict us or prove us wrong. And I pray that the Holy Spirit will do that in regard to our identity as members of the body of Christ, the church. I pray that the Holy Spirit would guide us to all truth as he promised he would do in John chapter 16 and verse 13. Right now, almost all Christians have an aberrated identity, a confused identity. And of course, they're acting in a confused way, and they are very debilitated and somewhat pitiful. But we've got to find out who we are so we can be who we are. Do you know what I mean? Now, look at our first reading. This tells us who we are. Paul is in, and Silas are in jail. They have been stripped. They have been beaten. They are in maximum confinement. They have their feet chained to a stake. This tells us not just what happened to some Christians sometime or somewhere else. This tells us the nature of Christianity. The nature of Christianity is to be a sign of contradiction, as Jesus continues to be and always has been. The nature of Christianity is to confront this world with the gospel, to speak the truth in love, and therefore to be persecuted. The nature of Christianity is to be the light that is hated by the darkness. The nature of Christianity is to be crucified with Jesus, to be rejected with Jesus, to be persecuted with Jesus, to be martyred with Jesus. Our identity is the identity of witnesses, of martyrs, of persecuted, rejected people who have forgiven and who are continuing to love their enemies. That's not just one aspect of Christianity. That's not just one thing that some Christians do sometime or other. That is the essence of being a Christian. It's very important to get that. Christians are not necessarily to be popular. They don't expect to be popular. They don't try to be popular. If they're popular, they think probably something's wrong. Well, Paul and Silas are in this very difficult situation, terrible suffering, terrible rejection, and at midnight. At midnight, they're starting to pray and sing and praise the Lord and worship him in spirit and in truth. And we are a praying people. We are, more than that, a praying always people. We are, more than that, a worshiping people. We are a people that are constantly in the throne room of God in heaven. Our spirits have risen there, and we are praising the Lord with all the angels and all the saints. We are worshiping him in spirit and in truth. We are a people of persecution, a people of martyrdom, a people of suffering, a people of prayer, always a people of praise, a people of worship. That is our identity. That is who we are. That is what we are all the time. Do you understand? And then when they start praying and praising, there's an earthquake hits the prison and they all get set free. And we are a people who are liberated in the most ultimate sense of the word. We are the radically freed. We are the people who can pray up a storm. We are the people of miracles, of the miraculous. the people of the jailbreak, the people of the earthquake, the people of victory, the people of power. Do you understand who we are in Christ Jesus? And now the jailer sees his prisoners leaving. He figures he'll be dead because when you lose a prisoner as a Roman guard, you're put to death. And he decides to end it all, to commit suicide. Paul says, we're not going to break out of here. We want to talk to you. We want to talk to you about this Jesus who's causing this earthquake, who broke open this prison. We want to talk to you about this Jesus that we got beat up for. We want to talk to you about this Jesus that we're nailed to the stake for. And we just want to let you know that Jesus is for real in case the earthquake hasn't told you enough. And in case the chains and the walls of the prison falling apart hasn't told you enough. We want to tell you right now that Jesus is what it's all about. Jesus is the Lord of Lords. He's the King of Kings. And we are a people of evangelization. We are a people who will evangelize a jailer during a jailbreak. And I'm telling you, you got to really have an identity to do that kind of thing. Do you understand? Wow, wow. The jailer takes the man home and his whole household hears the good news and they are baptized that very night during the middle of the night. And then they share their newfound faith and have what we would probably call a Eucharist. We are a Eucharistic people. We are a people who have been baptized into his body and into his death and resurrection. We are a people who evangelize. We are a home people. We are a people that take people home and lead them to Christ. That's where people meet Christ, many times in the home situation. Do you understand? Our identity should not be primarily in a big church building. That's fine. But it should be in a home where people meet Christ. Our identity should be not primarily in various activities or experiences we've had. Like, I was a Catholic years ago, and I went to Catholic school, and I remember the Catholics doing this, the Catholics doing that. I remember eating fish on Friday, and I remember this and that. Well, that's okay, but that's not okay, if you know what I mean. It's okay, but it's not good enough. Well, we got to be a people who say, I remember the times in jail for the gospel. I remember the persecutions. I remember the earthquakes. I remember that jailer getting converted. I remember his whole family getting converted. I remember that baptism in the middle of the night. I remember that Eucharist in the middle of the night. I remember those great words, believe on the Lord Jesus and you will be saved. And the man was saved. Oh, I remember those things. Those are our memories. Those are memories that are more attuned and more focused on our identity. Those are really the way we are, the way we were, and the way we need to be. Do you understand, brothers and sisters? Please, please quit being like the Kiwanis Club. Quit being like the Veterans of Foreign Wars. Quit being like some sort of humanitarian organization. All these things are nice, but they're not the body of Christ. You don't see bread and wine turn into the body and blood of Christ at a Kiwanis Club meeting. And that's okay. That's not their calling. They can't do that. You don't become children of God. You can't get a baptism at a Veteran of Foreign Wars meeting. You get the idea. We're different. We should be different in the way we act, the way we talk, the way we raise money, the way we conduct ourselves. We shouldn't just be another organization. We are the body of Christ. We are the house of God. We are the people of God. We are the children of God. We are very, very, very different and unique. Let us know who we are and live accordingly. Do you know who you are? Okay, brothers and sisters, we have a little book called Who Am I in Christ? This does not talk about who we are as church, but who we are in our vocations. But we would be glad to send it to you. It could be a big help to you. And we want to ask you to pray about this program until large numbers of people take personal responsibility for this program and don't just say, oh, that's their thing. We will never be anything close to what God wants us to be. So please do your part. Tell people about this program. Pray for it. Get involved. our address, Presentation Ministries, 3230 McHenry, Cincinnati, 45211. That's 3230 McHenry, Cincinnati, 45211. Our phone number is 513-662-JESU. 513-662-JESU. May Almighty God bless you. In the name of the Father, the Son, and the Holy Spirit. Amen.

0: This is Franciscan Media's Saint of the Day for May 12th. Today we celebrate Saints Nereus and Achilleus. A 4th century inscription restored by a 19th century archaeologist sums up the limited amount of information we know about today's saints. Nereus and Achilleus were early 2nd century martyrs who at one time were dutiful soldiers in the Roman army. After some period of service, they threw away their shields. They converted to Christianity and publicly confessed faith in Jesus. For these acts, the two were exiled to the island of Terentia and martyred there. Their bodies were buried in a family vault, later known as the cemetery of Domitilla, also a Christian martyr. Centuries later, in a homily for their feasts, Pope Gregory the Great said, "These saints, before whom we are assembled, despised the world and trampled it under their feet, when peace, riches, and health gave it charms." As in the case of many early martyrs, the Church clings to its memories, though the events are clouded in the mists of history. Our own courage is enlivened by the heroes and heroines who have gone before us, marked by the sign of faith and the wounds of Christ. There's more about the saints, along with inspiration and Catholic resources, at our website, saintoftheday.org. From Franciscan Media, this has been Saint of the Day.
1: In 1 Timothy, it says that Jesus is our sole mediator, yet we pray to Mary and the saints. Is that going against the Bible?
2: 1 Timothy 2, verse 5 says, "There is one mediator between God and men, the man Christ Jesus." By praying to the saints, we're accused of going against the Bible because it seems we are making the saints mediators between God and man, not just Jesus. In the Old Testament, we see that Moses, Abraham, and Job interceded on behalf of others. That's mediating between God and man. Plus, we know that it is okay to ask others here on earth to pray and intercede for us. That's mediating between God and man. So once again, we have a situation where a passage of the Bible is being misinterpreted and misunderstood. There is only one mediator between God and man, the man Jesus Christ. But as members of the body of Christ, he allows us to share in his mediation. Scripture says that we have only one foundation, Jesus Christ, 1 Corinthians 3:11. But Scripture says that there is more than one foundation, Ephesians 2, 19 and 20. Scripture says that we have only one Lord, Jesus Christ, Ephesians 4, verses 4 and 5. But Scripture says there is more than one Lord, Revelations 19, 16. Scripture says that we have only one judge, Jesus Christ, James 4, verse 12. But Scripture tells us there is more than one judge, 1 Corinthians 6, verse 2. Contradictions in Scripture? No, not when these passages are read in context. Jesus is the only foundation, Jesus is the only Lord, and Jesus is the only judge, but we are members of Jesus' body. Therefore, we are able, according to the graces given by Christ, to share in Jesus' role as foundation, as Lord, and as judge, and in other aspects of Christ as well. Another example, as a father, I share in God's role as the Father by His grace. And so also the saints in heaven can and do share in Christ's role as mediator.
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4: The prayer for protection to St. Michael the Archangel, arranged and sung by Rachel Tissot.

This is Divine Office Morning Prayer for Tuesday in the sixth week of Easter. Lord, open my lips and my mouth will proclaim your praise. The Lord is risen. Alleluia. The invitatory Psalm, Psalm 95. Come, let us sing to the Lord and shout for joy to the rock who saves us. Let us approach him with praise and thanksgiving and sing joyful songs to the Lord. The Lord is God, the mighty God, the great King over all the gods. He holds in his hands the depth of the earth, the highest mountains as well. He made the sea, it belongs to him. The dry land too was formed by his hands. Come then, let us bow down and worship, bending the knee before the Lord our Maker, for he is our God, and we are his people, the flock he shepherds. Today, listen to the voice of the Lord. Do not grow stubborn as your fathers did in the wilderness, when at Meribah and Massah they challenged me and provoked me, although they had seen all my works. 40 years they endured that generation. I said, they are a people whose hearts go astray, and they do not know my ways. So I swore in my anger, they shall not enter into my rest. Glory to the Father, and to the Son, and to the Holy Spirit, as it was in the beginning, is now, and will be forever. Amen.

0: You have come to Mount Zion and to the city of the living God. Alleluia! A reading from Psalm 43. Defend me, O God, and plead my cause against a godless nation. From deceitful and cunning men, rescue me, O God. Since you, O God, are my stronghold, why have you rejected me? Why do I go mourning, oppressed by the foe? O send forth your light and your truth. Let these be my guide. Let them bring me to your holy mountain, to the place where you dwell, and I will come to the altar of God, the God of my joy, my Redeemer. I will thank you on the harp. O God, my God, why are you cast down, my soul? Why groan within me? Hope in God, I will praise him still, my Savior and my God. Glory to the Father, and to the Son, and to the Holy Spirit, as it was in the beginning, is now, and will be forever. Amen. Almighty Father, source of everlasting light, send forth your truth into our hearts and pour over us the brightness of your light. Lord, you have preserved my life from destruction. Alleluia! A canticle from Isaiah chapter 38, verses 10 through 14 and 17 through 20. Once I said, in the noontime of life I must depart. To the gates of the netherworld I shall be consigned for the rest of my years. I said, I shall see the Lord no more in the land of the living. No longer shall I behold my fellow men among those who dwell in the world. My dwelling, like a shepherd's tent, is struck down and borne away from me. You have folded up my life like a weaver who severs the last thread. Day and night you give me over to torment. I cry out until the dawn. Like a lion he breaks all my bones. Day and night you give me over to torment. Like a swallow, I utter shrill cries. I moan like a dove. My eyes grow weak, gazing heavenward. O Lord, I am in straits. Be my surety. You have preserved my life from the pit of destruction, when you cast behind your back all my sins. For it is not the netherworld that gives you thanks, nor death that praises you. Neither do those who go down into the pit await your kindness. The living give you thanks, as I do today. Fathers declare to their sons, O God, your faithfulness. The Lord is our Savior. We shall sing to stringed instruments in the house of the Lord all the days of our life. Glory to the Father, and to the Son, and to the Holy Spirit, as it was in the beginning, is now, and will be forever. Amen. You have visited the earth and brought life-giving rain to fill it with plenty. Alleluia! A reading from Psalm 65. To you our praises due in Zion, O God. To you we pay our vows, you who hear our prayer. To you all flesh will come with its burden of sin. Too heavy for us our offenses, but you wipe them away. Blessed is he whom you choose and call to dwell in your courts. We are filled with the blessings of your house, of your holy temple. You keep your pledge with wonders, O God our Savior, the hope of all the earth and of far distant isles. You uphold the mountains with your strength. You are girded with power. You still the roaring of the sea, the roaring of their waves, and the tumult of the peoples. The ends of the earth stand in awe at the sight of your wonders. The lands of sunrise and sunset you fill with joy. You care for the earth, give it water. You fill it with riches. Your river in heaven brims over to provide its grain. And thus you provide for the earth. You drench its furrows. You level it, soften it with showers. You bless its growth. You crown the year with your goodness. Abundance flows in your steps. In the pasture of the wilderness it flows. The hills are girded with joy. The meadows covered with flocks. The valleys are decked with wheat. They shall shout for joy. Yes, they sing. Glory to the Father, and to the Son, and to the Holy Spirit, as it was in the beginning, is now, and will be forever. Amen. Lord God, hope of all the earth, hear the humble prayer of your children as we sing your praises. Pour out your Spirit on us so that our lives may bear fruit abundantly. A reading from Acts chapter 13, verses 30 through 33. God raised Jesus from the dead, and for many days thereafter, Jesus appeared to those who had come up with him from Galilee to Jerusalem. These are his witnesses now before the people. We ourselves announce to you the good news that what God promised our fathers, he has fulfilled for us, their children, in raising up Jesus, according to what is written in the second Psalm. You are my son. This day I have begotten you. The Lord is risen from the tomb. Alleluia. Alleluia.
1: The Lord is risen from the tomb. Alleluia. Alleluia.
0: He hung upon the cross for us.
1: Alleluia. Alleluia.
0: Glory to the Father, and to the Son, and to the Holy Spirit.
1: The Lord is risen from the tomb. Alleluia. Alleluia.
0: In a little while, the world will no longer see me, but you will see me, for I live and you will live. Alleluia. The Canticle of Zechariah. Blessed be the Lord, the God of Israel. He has come to his people to set them free. He has raised up for us a mighty Savior, born of the house of his servant David. Through his holy prophets, he promised of old that he would save us from our enemies, from the hands of all who hate us. He promised to show mercy to our fathers and to remember his holy covenant. This was the oath he swore to our father Abraham, to set us free from the hands of our enemies, free to worship him without fear, holy and righteous in his sight, all the days of our life. You, my child, shall be called the prophet of the Most High, for you will go before the Lord to prepare his way, to give his people knowledge of salvation by the forgiveness of their sins. In the tender compassion of our God, the dawn from on high shall break upon us, to shine on those who dwell in darkness and the shadow of death, and to guide our feet into the way of peace. Glory to the Father, and to the Son, and to the Holy Spirit, as it was in the beginning, is now, and will be forever. Amen. In a little while, the world will no longer see me, but you will see me, for I live and you will live. Alleluia.
2: 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With great confidence, let us ask him.
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0: God our Father, may we look forward with hope to our resurrection, for you have made us your sons and daughters and restored the joy of our youth. We ask this through our Lord Jesus Christ, your Son, who lives and reigns with you and the Holy Spirit, one God, forever and ever. Amen.
1: May the Lord bless us, protect us from all evil, and bring us to everlasting life. Amen.

0: Well, that is going to wrap it up for Morning Prayer and Praise for today. Tomorrow is the feast day of Our Lady of Fatima. And Pope Leo XIV may have just fulfilled a 100-year-old prophecy. We'll tell you more about that tomorrow. But right now, direct from Rome, here's Deacon Darrell with a final blessing.
1: Let us pray. God our Father, may we look forward with hope to our resurrection. For you have made us your sons and daughters and restored the joy of our youth. Grant, almighty and merciful God, that we, in truth, receive a share in the resurrection of Christ your Son. Through Christ our Lord. Amen.
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3: Here's your Tuesday morning Sword Point weather forecast. For today, plenty of sunshine, highs in the upper 80s, southwest winds 5 to 15, gusting up to 25 miles per hour. Mostly clear for tonight, lows in the lower 50s, and north winds at 5 to 10. Sunny skies on Wednesday, highs lower 80s, north winds 5 to 10 miles per hour. Mostly clear for the overnight, lows in the middle 50s. Then we'll get into mostly sunny skies on Thursday, highs nearing 90, south winds gusting as high as 30 miles per hour. That's your Sword Point weather forecast from the Sword, KSWZLP and KSWZLP.com. I'm Nowcast meteorologist Corey Hogarth.
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5: 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Yeah.

0: 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Teresa tackles the issues of faith and culture, the pro-life message, and media awareness. 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
1: Happy Tuesday. It is Tuesday, May 12th. Great to be with you on a Tuesday morning and every day here on EWTN's Catholic Connection. Very excited about the program today. But first, I'm going to give you a little bit of heads up of what's happening this week. So after the show today, Deacon Dom and I may have mentioned this last week, are heading up north in Bella Italia, kind of up north. You can go even further north than where we're going. But we are going to go to the area known as Sardovello and Biella. And these are two towns that are connected to a very important passion play that is done every 5 years in northern Italy in the beautiful region of Piedmont. And we are going there because, God willing, we are having a pilgrimage, and we already have the itinerary put together. We haven't announced the official dates yet because we just want to make sure we see everything and do we have everything included in the itinerary. And so they're giving us a personal tour. We're going to be meeting people who are involved in the production. We're going to go to the different sites. And I've seen images and the materials from this area of Piedmont, and the shrines are out of this world. So I'm very excited. I'll be doing some interviews with some of those involved in this local play. Now, if you think about the Passion Play, you may be thinking about, for example, Oberammergau, which is wonderful. We did do that with Steve Ray and Two Large Buses a few years ago. But this is similar in terms of the fact that it's a Passion Play, but this is done in a smaller version in terms of the time, where Oberammergau is like 10 hours with a longer break in between for dinner. This is about 2.5 hours, so it's a little shorter, but the area is beautiful. But in addition to the Passion Play in this part of northern Italy, there are a number of very important shrines, and it's just beautiful from the pictures I've seen. So I will be taking a lot of photos, and I'll be doing some interviews that I'll be sharing with you later on. And so be sure to follow my Facebook page at Mrs. Teresa Tomeo for updates. And after the show today, Vanessa Denha-Garma will be filling in for the rest of the week, Wednesday, Thursday, and Friday. On the program today, though, we are going to be talking about the beautiful Sacred Heart of Jesus. Now, you're thinking, well, wait a minute. June is the month of the Sacred Heart. This is the month of Mama Mary. Why are we talking about the Sacred Heart now? Well, because there's a lot going on surrounding the big celebration and the consecration of our nation to the sweet Sacred Heart of our Lord Jesus. And no one better to discuss this than Emily Jaminet, who's the executive director of the Sacred Heart Enthronement Network, her beautiful website, welcomehisheart.com. She'll join us today, and then we're going to revisit this beautiful, beautiful image of our Lord, and that will happen in a few weeks, God willing, in June, the month of the Sacred Heart, of course. The rest of the program, we sat down last week and spoke with the amazing Father Tad Boholcek from the National Catholic Bioethics Center. He's a bioethicist. Obviously, he's a faithful priest. He has a number of other degrees as well in the sciences. Taking a look at some stories making headlines regarding surrogacy and IVF. And I would highly encourage you, if sometimes you find it hard maybe to explain to a loved one or a friend as to why the church teaches what she does on these two very important life issues, you want to listen to this interview because we're taking a look at comments from a woman who was brought into this world through surrogacy and what it did to her life. Her statements speak volumes about the beauty and the truth of church teaching, and she's not coming at this from a religious perspective. So that is our program today for a Monday in the first hour, and Tuesday, of course, the second hour, we have Kelly Solomon from the Cardinal Newman Society. And for 2 cents, I think you're going to enjoy it. Church Pop had this great story last week about a speaker at Benedictine and what it means to be happy and how do we get there. And we'll share a small clip from that in the second hour of the program. And then speaking of college, Benedictine and other great colleges, Kelly Solomon with the Cardinal Newman Society. Here's a look at the news on a Tuesday morning. The Supreme Court is keeping mail order access to the abortion pill mifepristone available, well, at least for now. This after the High Court issued an emergency order last week to give the justices more time to consider the issue. Justice Alito extending the pause until 5 p.m. Eastern on Thursday. The order keeps a decision from the 5th U.S. Circuit Court of Appeals that required an in-person visit to obtain the drug on hold. Use of mifepristone has become more widespread since the Supreme Court overturned Roe v. Wade. Meanwhile, EWTN News is reporting the U.S. Secretary of Health and Human Services, Robert F. Kennedy Jr., did order a review of the drug last year, which is ongoing. Activists, lawmakers, and state's attorneys general have also been calling on the FDA to do a safety review of the drug, citing several risks to women's health. And Tony Waterman tells us that the California man accused of opening fire at the White House Correspondents' Dinner in Washington has pleaded not guilty to all charges in federal court.
2: Cole Thomas Allen didn't speak in court on Monday. His lawyer entered the not guilty pleas on his behalf. He's been indicted on four counts, including trying to kill the president, shooting a Secret Service agent, and transporting firearms across state lines.
1: A Southern California mayor was an illegal agent for China. Former Arcadia Mayor Eileen Wang pleading guilty in court yesterday to spreading pro-China propaganda in the U.S. with a fake news website. This happening between 2020 and 22. The U.S. Attorney's Office saying Wang and her fiancé ran the site Use U.S. News Center, which was supposed to be a news source for the local Chinese American community, but apparently the Chinese government would tell Wang what to post, such as articles denying forced labor and genocide in China. She would then publish and report back information on website use. She's facing 10 years in prison. And President Trump says a ceasefire with Iran is on life support. Nick Harper tells us a president making the comments to journalists in the Oval Office yesterday.
3: He called Iran's counterproposal stupid, a piece of garbage, weak, and said that Iran had not committed to not pursuing a nuclear weapon, that being a red line for the United States.
1: This comes after he rejected Iran's response to a U.S. proposal to end the war over the weekend. Tehran, for its part, insists its response was generous and responsible. And the evacuation of the Dutch cruise ship stricken by a deadly hantavirus outbreak is wrapping up. Daniel Hamagen reports the Hondius is anchored off the coast of the Canary Islands.
4: It has not moved. Instead, what we've seen are crews in hazmat suits ferrying the passengers five at a time to land. Those passengers carrying nothing more than basic belongings like cell phones.
1: Once they arrive, they are being taken to the airport by bus, then hosed down, decontaminated, and put on flights to their home countries. Three deaths have been linked to the outbreak on the ship. Several other people, including one American, testing positive for the virus.

0: Refineries on the Gulf of Mexico. I'm Wendy Swanson.
1: Economists are skeptical of the financial windfall promises for cities hosting the World Cup, including Houston and Dallas. The security costs alone, they say, are enormous.
2: We feel like that threat level is extremely high, especially in soft areas outside of the stadiums.
1: That's Homeland Security Secretary Mark Wayne Mullen. Texas taxpayers are expected to cover hundreds of millions of dollars in costs. At the same time, the anticipated hotel boom is falling short. Houston officials have noted that the city will be lucky to even break even. And fire crews are working around the clock to contain wildfires tearing through the Everglades along the Broward-Miami-Dade line. Florida Forest Service's Michelle Danielson says the Max Road Miramar fire has burned over 4,800 acres and remains only 20% contained, and the Florida City fire scorching over 210 acres and is 30% contained.
3: Winds are coming from the south-southeast, so it is moving away from the easterly communities.
1: No cause or injuries reported. If you live in the area, she says, keep your windows closed and recirculate your air conditioning. Meanwhile, on the West Coast, Daniel Martindale tells us Southern California is facing triple-digit heat and fire danger.
4: Highs are expected to at least be in the 80s and 90s, while some inland areas could hit 100 degrees. The National Weather Service says today will be the hottest day of the week. Forecasters are warning of brief elevated critical fire weather conditions through Tuesday. That's a result of expected heat, low humidity, and gusty winds between 25 and 35 miles per hour. Today, inland areas could see minimum humidity levels between 6 and 15%. Cooler temperatures are expected to return later this week before another warm-up next weekend. I'm Daniel Martindale.
1: 15 alleged members of two Disney Island-based gangs have been indicted in 16 shootings across Brooklyn. Sarah Lee Kessler has more on that story.
5: These men were ready for war.
6: Brooklyn District Attorney Eric Gonzalez says bullets were flying over a 13-month period beginning in April 2025, unleashing a rain of mayhem fired, Gonzalez says, by the Coney Sides and the Fly Otter Gang, or FOG.
5: These bullets obviously endangered the lives of rival gang members who they were shooting at, as well as innocent victims.
6: Seven people were wounded, including four innocent victims, one of whom died and another who was paralyzed. Those indicted range in age from 16 to 27. They're facing multiple charges, including murder conspiracy and illegal weapons possession. I'm Sarah Lee Kessler.
1: General Motors is cutting several hundred jobs. The company says up to 600 information technology employees will be laid off. GM says the jobs are no longer needed. Some of those layoffs will take place in Warren, Michigan. However, other locations have not been announced. Dara Elbinger tells us the government will release two key reports on inflation this week.
7: We get two important reports this week on inflation. The first comes out Tuesday, the Consumer Price Index, or CPI. It measures what we pay for almost everything month to month and year over year. It'll be followed Wednesday by the Producer Price Index, or PPI. It's a look at prices at the wholesale level before they reach consumers. They usually move in tandem, where if one increases, so does the other, and both are expected to do so this time. I'm Daria Albinger.
1: And a growing number of Texas school districts are moving to a four-day week, but Texas Education Commissioner Mike Morath says that's not a great idea.
8: As a not just Commissioner of Education, but as a client, it's also increased burden on families.
1: He says there are many families with two working parents, and with a four-day school week, they would need to find child care. Records show that in Texas, there are around 150 districts that have either stated a four-day work week, started a four-day work week, or are moving to that schedule. And studies are showing, as Michael Kastner explains, that what we knew as children, recess, well, it's good for us.
9: Ring, ring, goes the bell.
10: The American Academy of Pediatrics is emphasizing the positive role recess plays in children as it issues updated guidelines on the matter for the first time in 13 years. This follows studies that show the overall health of children is getting worse and recess time is getting shorter. The organization says recess is a temporary suspension of academic cognitive effort, helping to maintain efficiency, concentration, and morale, and it offers an opportunity for students to manage stress and promote pro-social development. I'm Michael Kastner.
1: And President Trump is welcoming the 2025-26 National Football Champs, the Indiana Hoosiers, to the White House. The president congratulating the team and the head coach calling their season historic.
11: The Hoosiers delivered the program's first ever undefeated, untied season and capped it off with their first ever national

0: title.
1: Heisman Trophy winner and number one NFL draft pick Fernando Mendoza was absent from the event. Trump said the quarterback called him to say he couldn't make it but couldn't afford to miss any practice with the Las Vegas Raiders as a rookie. It's a Tuesday morning. Thanks for tuning in to Catholic Connection. More great programming coming up on a Tuesday.

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0: I'm Raymond Arroyo with Mother Angelica, A Remarkable Life. In 1946, Sister Angelica was having difficulty with her knees. The five-story monastery and the constant kneeling had caused them to fill with water. So the sisters sent her here to Canton, Ohio, to the Santa Clara Monastery. It was a new foundation. Within days of arriving, the swelling subsided, and the sisters decided she did indeed have a religious vocation. Stay with EWTN as we continue to celebrate the life and legacy of Mother Mary Angelica.
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0: I'm having a great day so far, and I'm so excited to have Emily Jaminet back on the program. She has such a wonderful ministry. She's Executive Director of the Sacred Heart Enthronement Network, found at welcomehisheart.com, and the author of multiple wonderful books on the importance of the Sacred Heart of Jesus, including Secrets of the Sacred Heart, Holy Habits from the Sacred Heart, and a children's book, Saints of the Sacred Heart. And she is convinced that the love that flows from the Sacred Heart of our sweet Jesus brings hope, healing, and transformation. And I say to that, a big amen. Emily, great to have you back on the program.
1: Well, thank you so much, Teresa, for having me on. What a privilege and honor to be talking about the Sacred Heart of Jesus.
0: So we are in the month of Mama Mary, and I know she'd be very happy that we're talking about her son and his Sacred Heart. Let's take a jump to June and why we need to prepare for this beautiful month of June right now, do you think?
1: Well, I think preparing for June is really important. As you mentioned, June is dedicated to the Sacred Heart of Jesus. So it requires some special attention this year because there's an amazing thing happening, and that is the entire United States is being consecrated on the vigil, June 11th, of the Feast of the Sacred Heart, the day before the feast. And it's just a really monumental moment. So I want to bring this to all Catholics' attention and see what we can do to help with this really special day.
0: How can we help with this special day?
1: Well, I think first being prepared, being aware, and starting to talk to your pastor, talk to your ministry leaders, and say, what can we do in our parish to not only honor the Sacred Heart on the feast day, which this year will be July or June 12th, but with recognizing that the bishops are going to be coming together and consecrating our country. So what, you know, can we have a special holy hour? Can we have a special mass? You know, can we pray these prayers in our church as well so that we can be united in our hearts to what they're doing together as a unified act?
0: You know, it's such a beautiful movement, and having your home consecrated to the Sacred Heart. I know you know that Deacon Dominic and I have done that. We've done it actually twice in our home in Michigan. And I can remember, and I think you're familiar with a beautiful soul who went to be with the Lord several years ago, John Lovasco, who was very involved in the ministry in Michigan and was always talking about the promotion of the Sacred Heart of Jesus and the Immaculate Heart of Mary. It continues to catch on, doesn't it? Understanding and embracing the Sacred Heart of Jesus.
1: Well, I think back to when we first started having these conversations many years ago, a lot of people were not familiar about the importance of the Sacred Heart. But what I'm really seeing, Teresa, is this amazing revival where people are wanting to set their homes apart for the Lord. So as you mentioned, enthronement is really the simple act of welcoming Jesus as King, Lord, Savior, and friend of your home, of your family, of your business, of your parish. And so it's a perfect response to the consecration of the United States and really allowing Jesus to reset the priorities of your life, to pour out his love, to get rid of the counterfeits. And I find the fruit of this is tremendous peace in people's life, grace, and really healing amongst relationships as well.
0: How did you get so involved and so interested? I mean, I know there's a connection to your wonderful parents, but what else was it that struck you about the importance of the Sacred Heart in our lives?
1: Well, Teresa, for me, as a mother of seven, there was a moment where I experienced some spiritual burnout. I remember sitting in my own front room thinking, how many more years, you know? I was reflecting on, you know, the love that I was trying to give my family that was really looking back a pretty selfish perspective. And that night, I knelt down before the image of my Sacred Heart of Jesus, a beautiful gift given to me by my parents. And I remember saying, Jesus, you get my marriage, my family, and my future. And I remember saying that prayer sincerely, but with not written a single book. I hadn't done anything. But I think it was just what I experienced was an openness, a newness, an openness, maybe willing to humbly look at my situation. And the fruits of it have been ever flowing. God has just poured out an abundant grace in my own life, but then also wanting to bring this to other families as well so that they could have a new beginning, a transformation where Jesus gives us his love. And from that point, we share that love with others.
0: Having a beautiful conversation this morning with Emily Jaminet. She's Executive Director of the Sacred Heart Enthronement Network. She's also a wonderful author, a speaker, a wife, and a mom dedicated to, of course, promoting the Sacred Heart of Jesus in our lives, in our churches, in our homes. In terms of the history of the Sacred Heart, most people probably know, if they're Catholic, the connection there, but can you kind of give us a little background on the image?
1: Sure. It's really an amazing story. 350 years ago, Jesus appeared to St. Margaret Mary Alacoque in a small town in Père-les-Moniales, France. She was a part of the Visitation Order. And when he appeared to her, his heart was outside of his body. And from that, you know, she was really captivated by this amazing heart. He also went on and revealed these beautiful promises to those. We summarize them in the 12 promises to those who really seek to honor his heart and to allow his heart to be our strength in our life. And it was really a tremendous moment of transformation in society. It countered Jansenism, which was so rampant. And I continue to see the Sacred Heart of Jesus be displayed and honored as he requests, so that we can be blessed, but also a real reminder of how much Jesus loves us in the sacraments, especially Holy Eucharist, and he's always pouring out his love. The question is, Teresa, what is our response to his heart?
0: Mm-hmm. Yeah, and you provided so much great background information in terms of what we can do to bring attention to this. Now, I want to talk about some of the mentions that you're speaking of regarding activities in our areas. You say, speak to your pastor. You mentioned this briefly before, but just want to remind folks, if they're just tuning in, how the parish will celebrate the very special feast day. The USCCB is asking parishes offer 250 hours of adoration and works of mercy as a form of reparation and out of love of Christ. For example, you're saying in Columbus, you're having a novena of masses said for the 9 days before, where the masses will be said throughout the diocese. And considering the enthronement of the Sacred Heart, which you'll have spoken about before, and we'll mention this again a little bit later too before we wrap up. And I really want to encourage people to do the enthronement. It is phenomenal. It is so beautiful. And what does that mean when you have your home enthroned? I mean, not just the process, Emily, but what does it mean? What does it require of us, I think, is the more important question. What does it require of us spiritually and emotionally and in terms of the way we live our lives in our home?
1: Well, the great news is, first, the Church approved this practice in 1907. The Holy Father at the time really asked and really commanded the priest who brought this, Father Mateo, to the Vatican, that to go forth and to enthrone the Sacred Heart everywhere. We need good intention, so we desire to do good with this enthronement, and we really desire to build a covenant of love with the Lord, where we offer our hearts to Jesus, and we really seek to do the will of God. Now, there's many different forms of it, and you and I could talk for an hour over the different types of enthronements we might have seen. But one thing we offer at WelcomeHisHeart.com is a digital, or we can even send you what we call an evangelization packet, with self-directed. And my brother, being a diocesan priest, I know how busy our priests are. I know how busy our deacons are. So we recommend you bring the images, you get them blessed at the parish, and then you really say, like in the words of Joshua, as for me and my house, we shall serve the Lord. We go through the process, the head of the house leads the prayers, and you really experience an amazing gift of grace. So it does not replace a sacrament, but it's surely a powerful way to grow closer to Jesus.
0: And if I remember correctly, with the ceremony that we had, and we did this twice, and I didn't know you could do it more than once until I was told, and I'm like, yeah, let's do it again. But you have to, you're asked to put you're given an image of the Sacred Heart of Jesus and the Immaculate Heart of Mary, and you're asked to put these in a place of prominence in your home, correct?
1: Yes, and that really also stems exactly from when St. Margaret Mary, when Jesus appeared and asked that the image be exposed and honored. So that predominant place is really important, because it serves as that ongoing reminder that we want to honor the Lord in our actions and our words, our behaviors, and really how we love our loved ones. And I have to tell you, Teresa, I have a lot of teenagers coming and going from my house, and that image does not go down just because of who's coming and going. But instead, it holds the standard. And I think it's been amazing. And the young people are really starving to not just know the faith in catechetical form, but to know the love of Jesus transforms every single family, every single small community.
0: And it does. And I think it's a good idea to get the image that follows you, the eyes that follow you around the room. That makes it even more powerful. That's just my personal opinion. Emily Jemnet is the executive director of the Sacred Heart Enthronement Network, found at WelcomeHisHeart.com. Prepare Ye the Way of the Lord. We're talking about getting ready for the month of June, celebrating the Sacred Heart of Jesus. And Emily's going to be back in a few weeks.
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11: Here's your Tuesday morning Sword Point weather forecast. For today, plenty of sunshine, highs in the upper 80s, southwest winds 5 to 15, gusting up to 25 miles per hour. Mostly clear for tonight, lows in the lower 50s, and north winds at 5 to 10. Sunny skies on Wednesday, highs lower 80s, north winds 5 to 10 miles per hour. Mostly clear for the overnight, lows in the middle 50s. Then we'll get into mostly sunny skies on Thursday, highs nearing 90, south winds gusting as high as 30 miles per hour. That's your Sword Point weather forecast from the Sword, KSWZLP and KSWZLP.com. I'm Nowcast meteorologist Corey Hogarth.
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0: 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Father, we sent you a story recently, and I think it was really, I thought, well done. I just want to read the title. We're selling humans, we're buying uteruses. One woman's story of being born through surrogacy. And this is why I wanted to have you on the program again, because oftentimes, and you know this very well as a priest, because I'm sure you've heard this before in your ministry, that when we understand or people hear that the church doesn't support IVF or surrogacy, people automatically say, well, that's not pro-life. The church claims to be so pro-life, but this goes against, you know, what you stand for and that it's hypocritical. But it's these kinds of stories, if we could just stop and think and take a breath and understand why the church teaches us what she teaches us about these issues. What did you think of the testimonies in this article?
13: Well, I thought they were excellent. And, you know, these firsthand testimonies about people who are born from surrogacy. I've also seen other testimonies, Teresa, of people who have been born, for example, from anonymous sperm donation. Mm-hmm. And they're like, hey, I don't know who my dad is. This is so unfair for me to be brought into the world without knowing who my dad is. And the surrogate is deprived, of knowledge, potentially, of one or both parents, depending on, you know, what sex cells are used. And then the problem of who was the woman who gestated me. I don't know who that was either. So, you know, there's all kinds of these sort of psychological pulling apart that's going on in the minds of the children who are born this way. And it's wonderful in one sense that it's, you know, it's a clarifying testimony when these young people step up, as this woman named Olivia has done, and say, look, this is my life. This is what I've gone through. I've had struggles with mental health issues. Mm-hmm. I felt like I was a displaced person, not knowing my own origins. It's incredibly powerful, and I think these kinds of witnesses are not able to be just sort of swept to the side, pushed under the rug, ignored, because these are real people who are telling their story. And, of course, at the end of the day, it's a reminder to us that this really unpacks the wisdom of the church for us. The church cautions us and has been cautioning us on these types of technologies for a very long time, and the world has more or less said, well, we know better. You know, that's nice of you Catholics to go ahead and think that there's some problem with surrogacy or some problem with making test tube babies, but really it's all fine. And now, you know, it's kind of coming home to roost, if you will. And so I think it's refreshing to get these kinds of firsthand testimonies.
0: Well, she was talking about this in a number of different venues, including a webinar, and she said, among other things, it's so important to educate people on surrogacy. People just think it's a beautiful little butterfly world where everything goes right and that love is sufficient and that the child will grow up and everything will be fine. But no, not everything will be fine. You know, these types of articles coming from a secular perspective, noticing what we just read, that religion wasn't mentioned, really, I think it can impact us in telling our story because it smacks of church teaching and what we're trying to say about this.
13: Yes, exactly. And, you know, her comments being so kind of frank and direct, then I think open up the possibility for further reflection. So she says, for example, love isn't sufficient. You know, everybody says, oh, as long as there's love, everything will be fine. Don't worry too much about what happens to the kids. But then you have to say to yourself, all right, wait a minute. If love is not sufficient, what does that mean? It means actually that people are using the word love, but that authentic love would be what she's saying, which is we should outlaw surrogacy in the entire world. That's what she's writing about here. And she's saying that's what really love means, that if you care about children and how they come into the world and what their authentic needs are, real love will never admit the possibility of surrogacy. So I think, you know, this is what we do. We tend to play games with ourselves when it comes to using the word love and justify many things that at the end of the day are contrary to the real meaning of that love and caring for each other. So again, you know, very powerful witness on her part. And as you said, because it's a secular sort of publication, and, you know, that does end up buttressing the wisdom of the church here. And I hope it'll, you know, serve to push a few Catholics who may be thinking about doing surrogacy to reconsider, to dig deeper, to explore, really, what it is that the church is bringing to our attention whenever it says, look, this is something that involves dehumanizing forces and is bad for offspring and bad, in fact, for parents who do this. Because a lot of times there are assumptions, right, in the background that these parents have bought into courtesy of our society.
0: Right, and maybe by no fault of their own, they haven't been educated well enough to understand what's at stake here and what's happening.
13: Right, and they believe they have a right to a baby. They use rights language, you know. And so you've got to kind of recover a lot of lost ground here. But I think it's wonderful to have examples like this, like Olivia's, and others who are speaking up and saying, this really wasn't fair to me. Please hear my story out.
0: Talking with Father Tad Boholcik, FatherTad.com, also, of course, with the wonderful National Catholic Bioethics Center. Father, what I think also comes through in this piece is how this is all connected, and this goes directly to how we stand for life in the church. Listen to this quote. What happens in the womb doesn't stay there. This is another part of the article. It's been proved that in the womb, and this is Olivia, this is one of her arguments, it has been proved that in the womb, a baby creates a lot of links with its mother throughout the 9 months period of time. It hears her voice. It tastes what she's eating. It feels her emotions. There's a lot happening in the womb. The link is supposed to last after birth. Think about that. And it does it when they're you know, removed from the mother. It's just so incredible in terms of what a pro-life statement, right?
13: Oh, absolutely. And, you know, another thing that she did not mention, Teresa, but that's really interesting, is when a woman carries a baby in her womb, there is an exchange of stem cells.
0: Yep.
13: So that some of the baby's stem cells end up in mom, and some of mom's stem cells end up in baby. And that those stem cells, after the birth, you know, remain in each of them for years and years, basically throughout their lives. You can detect small amounts of these stem cells. So, you know, mom and baby are exchanging in so many ways, biological ways, you know, as she outlines, chemical, and it's just, it's amazing. They're tuned into each other in these deep ways. And suddenly, with surrogacy, you're saying, okay, as soon as this baby is born, you've got to hand it over to another person and then take the check for payment. And that's the end of the relationship, and you're not going to know anything further about your, the child that you have gestated here. It's a form of, really a form of violence on a number of levels for both mother and child. I mean, you know, gestational mother I'm talking about there. And so this is something that really involves some significant injustices.
0: And significant thought and pondering in terms of going back to the church teachings and understanding. More with Father Ted Baholczyk, and we come back.
14: Jesus commanded his disciples to go forth and preach the gospel to all nations. This they did in word and in deed. More recently, the Second Vatican Council reaffirmed every Catholic's role in this great commission. In answer to this call, St. Paul Street Evangelization has developed a unique, non-confrontational approach to this mandate, loosely modeled after the modern pro-life movement. We aren't like many other evangelists that are pushy and in your face. We don't stand and yell on street corners or force anyone to listen to us if they don't want to. Instead, St. Paul Street Evangelization is committed to presenting a positive, passionately Catholic, and non-confrontational presence to a world hungry for the truth. For more information on how you can help, go to www.streetevangelization.com. 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
15: 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We are the Catholic Church, with over 1 billion in our family, sharing in the sacraments and fullness of the Christian faith. Jesus started our church when he said to Peter, the first pope, "You are rock, and upon this rock I will build my church." So if you've been away from the Catholic Church, we invite you to take another look. Visit CatholicsComeHome.org today. We are Catholic. Welcome home.
0: Thanks so much for tuning in to Catholic Connection, chatting with Father Ted Baholczyk, FatherTad.com, spell out the word Father, FatherTad.com, and also National Catholic Bioethics Center, which is based in Pennsylvania. He's a bioethicist. He is a wonderful priest, and he also has a number of other degrees and titles. But if we read them all, we would finish our time with this good padre. So we'll go right back to the topic. We're talking about surrogacy, what the church teaches us. There's been a lot of publicity on this topic, as well as IVF, which hopefully we'll have time for. So, Father, I want to go back to this article from this young woman, Olivia, who was featured in this piece. Listen to this. This is what we were talking about as we were going into the break, this whole idea of I have a right to have a child. And she says, on the question of infertility and of gay male couples seeking children through surrogacy, having a child, she says, is not a right. It's not because you're infertile that you have to have a child. It's not because you're homosexual that you have to have a child. It's not a given right for you to have a child. For them and for infertile couples, surrogacy shouldn't even be an option. A child isn't a right. Children have rights, but we have no right to children ever. And it goes on to say she doesn't make these comments without compassion for people who grieve infertility. Her point is that grief, however real, doesn't create an entitlement to a child obtained through another woman's body. Wow.
13: Yeah, wow is the word. And really pushing back very clearly on this notion of rights. Because, you know, the church has actually looked at this in some of her documents, and the church has said, look, what is it that you do have a right to when you get married? You have a right to those acts, those marital acts that are ordered and disposed to handing on the beautiful gift of human life, but you don't have any kind of entitlement to a baby itself, himself or herself. You know, babies and other human beings are not pieces of property that we can lay claim to. And so Olivia is articulating, you know, how upsetting it is to her that there's this cold financial transaction that's occurring when you do surrogacy. You're paying one person to gestate another person's baby and, you know, just going so far outside the lines here and dehumanizing, really, then treating the child as a product and leaving the child in a kind of limbo, not knowing their own origins with a high degree of certainty, and having to, you know, then do almost a lifetime of extra research to figure out, you know, how they came into the world and who they might be related to. And, you know, it's a very painful, psychologically painful process that's unjust to these children. She's saying children have rights. That's the key here. And, you know, when we talk about doing, for example, regular adoptions, there you can recognize that, yeah, you're doing the adoption because maybe the parents of that baby or child died, and now you want to reestablish a similar supportive structure because the baby, that child, has real rights and deserves care in this way. So that's what regular adoption involves. Meanwhile, with surrogacy, you know, you're doing something completely different. You're setting up a project of creating human beings for market-driven purposes and utilizing women's bodies in an exploitative way to gestate that life and, you know, again, involving financial exchanges here. So a lot to be upset about, as she is very rightly in this this amazing article.
0: Yeah, let me just take this one last quote, and then I want to talk about the latest controversy with IVF, which is another huge story. She says she has a message for anyone considering surrogacy. It's not worth it. Love isn't sufficient. The love that they're going to give to this child won't be sufficient. We're always, as a child born from surrogacy, going to try to find the other half of ourselves. There's always going to be trouble, mental problems, problems during adolescence. There's always going to be some issues because of surrogacy. Love will never be sufficient. I think also it's really important to remind people what surrogacy is, and this is what we were just mentioning, Father, paying for a womb, paying for a woman's body, buying a baby, literally buying a human being. We're forgetting what it really is and what it really means. We really need to remind people of all of this all the time. And then she says this, Father, if I have to do this every day for the rest of my life, I will be doing it. So this, I think, infers very strongly just how hurt she was and damaged by this experience.
13: Yes, and I mean, a beautiful description, really, when she says, we're always going to try to find the other half of ourselves. In other words, she's, you know, struggled with a sense of incompleteness herself because of the surrogacy, and that's just something that people don't like to admit, don't like to talk about, and yet she's saying, hey, it's very, very real, and it's been incredibly real for me.
0: We were quoting this from a woman. Her name is Olivia, and she was featured in an article, We're Selling Humans, We're Buying Uteruses, and it's dated April 21st of this year. Father, let's move on to this story that continues to get a lot of attention, the story out of Florida. This is just one of many, but this couple who wanted a child very badly and went through the IVF process, and they were two Caucasian, a man and a woman, and their baby was African-American, and they actually found the baby's parents. But the question is, where's their child? Where's their children? It's such a big mess now. And again, this goes to what the church is saying, how we have to understand the natural process.
13: Yes, it's a very disconcerting story to think of this couple that went to do IVF, paid the clinic, you know, large sums of money, gave them sperm and egg. They mixed them in the clinic, and then when the embryos were created in glassware, they were implanted into this woman, and they're thinking, okay, now one of our, you know, our children, a child with our same genes is going to be born to us, and instead the child came out with darker skin, mm-hmm. and they started investigating, and they were able to genetically find and prove that this child was not related to them at all. No genetic relationship. So they were shocked. And the clinic where they did this has come under a lot of scrutiny, a lot of pressure. In fact, they've closed down the clinic. Interestingly, there were so many shockwaves from this. And I think they're going to reopen it in some form eventually. At least there's talk of that. But everybody is like, well, you know, of course, this is a terrible thing for a couple to have to endure. And then they were thinking, well, what did happen with our sperm and egg originally? Mm-hmm. Where did those
0: Where's
13: end
0: our
13: up?
0: Baby? Right, where's our
13: yeah,
0: children?
13: Yeah, where's our baby? Mm-hmm. Who's mm-hmm. raising our baby? Some stranger somewhere, you know, or maybe our baby was poured down the sink during this whole process, mm-hmm. during the mix-up of embryos. So they don't know what happened. And it's a reminder, as you said, that, look, the church emphasizes that there's a wisdom to the exclusivity of marriage, and that exclusivity does involve the bodily marital embrace, which mm-hmm. is only meant to be shared between spouses, and not taking this whole project and handing it over to entrepreneurs who then are going to manhandle and manipulate our sex cells and our children as embryos, freezing some of them, discarding some of them, you know, implanting them into the wrong people sometimes. The list goes on and on for all of the damage, really, carnage that is, you know, arising in the wake of this temptation to control, be in command and control over this beautiful reality of procreation that the Lord has set up, you know, within that special matrix, that special mm-hmm. setting of marriage and marital intimacy. So I think here, this story has a lot of appeal even to non-religious people. They're beginning to sort of scratch their heads and say, well, yeah, I mean, there's some real dangers. Now, some people just say, oh, we just need stronger safeguards and we need, you know, greater regulations of the industry kind of answer. But if you really scratch the surface a little more, it becomes very clear here that this is inherently a process that leads to bad things and mm-hmm. is harmful to the couples who partake of it, and certainly to the embryos, the young human beings who are so incredibly vulnerable at that early stage of their lives.
0: And again, we see this over and over, though, Father. This is just one recent story. I remember the story that came out a few years ago, and I think you were on with us for this, where it was a couple that they were in their 50s or 60s, and their daughter was turning 18, or I can't remember the situation, where they decided to do 23andMe to get a little bit more information, and they found out that it wasn't their daughter. They went through the IVF process, but the same thing, now they were all Caucasian. The daughter was Caucasian as well, the child, but she wasn't related to her parents. There was no genetic association, similar situation.
13: Yes, I remember that story, and
0: yeah.
13: Do you remember
0: mm-hmm.
13: the other story where there was a similar situation where the child did something like 23andMe, found out that there was not a clear link to the parents, and mm-hmm. when the child looked into this further, it turned out that one of the people at the clinic had used his own sperm.
0: His own sperm, that's right, yeah. Mm-hmm.
13: Yeah, mm-hmm. yeah. So, you know, you have many ways that exclusivity can be violated here, and that's why the Lord, you know, in setting up marriage as a beautiful institution, it's an institution that protects children and gives them that direct line of origination from their parents, mm-hmm. As it's meant to be, and not that they're turned into products for manipulation.
0: And Father, at the end of the day, I always like to wrap up and give people suggestions on what we can do. And I think the biggest thing we need to do is to educate ourselves and to really know our faith and embrace it, because these stories, when they happen in the news, and they're happening more and more frequently because people are, again, thinking for whatever reason, not to judge them, but they have a right to a child and that it's going to be okay if they do it this way or that way, surrogacy, IVF, whatever, that we need to show people, okay, here's what the church teaches. And these examples are why the church is teaching this. The church is always going to be for our benefit in terms of the teachings, not restrictions, not to be mean, you know, not to clamp down on our fun. It is because the father and the mother know best about who we are.
13: Yes, yes. And, you know, Teresa, when you say something we need to do as Catholics, I think Catholics should ask themselves, can I explain to my neighbor, mm-hmm. my friends, why IVF is wrong? And I think most Catholics would say, oh, well, no, I really couldn't do that. You know, and in that note, maybe I'll make a quick pitch. I have a full-length YouTube video called Why is IVF Wrong? Seeking mm-hmm. the Moral Path. And, you know, if Catholics can't explain it, I'd recommend they take a look at my video. You know, sit down with that and give it a good watch. I go through all the different reasons that IVF is wrong, that the church has taught it's wrong. And I also have another one called The Struggle of Infertility. And so, you know, those go together for couples who are struggling to have children and to realize sometimes when there's infertility, you've got a lot of other options that could be pursued that might result in a child being conceived in the marital embrace if you address the underlying medical
0: issue. Right, because a lot of times the underlying issues are not addressed and they go right to, you know, an IVF clinic, a so-called clinic. They don't look at what's happening with the person's body. Maybe it's a woman, maybe it's a man, maybe it's both. But you have so many medical experts, pro-life medical experts, that have been working on these issues of infertility for a long time and can truly help. Father, great to talk to you again. I want to direct people to your website, which is fathertad.com, and father is spelled out, correct?
13: Yes, that's correct. Exactly. They can also find links to those videos on fathertad.com.
0: Wonderful. Father, God bless you. You're such a great, great pro-life warrior, and we appreciate you. We'll be right back. Let you know what's coming up on the next
13: Catholic Connection.
0: Thanks so much, Sherry. You're welcome.

0: Hello, friends, and welcome to this edition of The Crux of the Matter. I'm Father Wade Menezes of the Fathers of Mercy. Divorced Catholics and divorced and remarried Catholics, can they receive Holy Communion? This is an important question for divorced Catholics in general, remarried or not, who wish to draw closer to Christ and His Church and return to the sacraments in a worthy manner. The answer is really quite simple. Yes, they can receive Holy Communion, provided they are living chastely. So, a divorced Catholic who is not remarried, so long as they are living a chaste life and not having a sexual relationship with someone who is not their lawful spouse, can indeed receive Holy Communion at Mass. Likewise, a divorced and remarried Catholic who is remarried without having had their first marriage declared null by the Church can also receive Holy Communion, provided they are living chastely with the person who is now their purely civil spouse. The phrase we often hear applied to such cases is that they are now living together as brother and sister. Simply put, a civil divorce is a claim that the indissoluble marriage bond validly entered into between a man and a woman is broken. Yet, in the eyes of the Catholic Church, a civil divorce does not free persons from a valid marriage before Almighty God. Therefore, remarriage would not be morally licit unless the first marriage has been declared annulled by Holy Mother Church. Nevertheless, the Church wishes, of course, to reach out to divorced Catholics, whether remarried or not. As stated in the Catechism of the Catholic Church, paragraph number 1650, reconciliation through the sacrament of penance can be granted only to those who have repented for having violated the sign of the covenant and of fidelity to Christ, and who are now committed to living in complete continence. God bless you, and thanks for joining us. This has been another edition of The Crux of the Matter.
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2: Hope you enjoyed the first part of Catholic Connection on a Tuesday morning. It is May 12, 2026, in the sixth week of Easter. Great to be with you. Coming up in the second hour of the program, of course, because it is a Tuesday, we have Kelly Solomon with our Newman Guide News, taking a look at headlines impacting education. And also taking a closer look at all the great work they do at the Cardinal Newman Society. During our 2 Cents segment, we are also going to be taking a look at happiness. As I mentioned previously at the top of the first hour, talking about the fact that Church Pop had a really cool article about a guest speaker at Benedictine. He was speaking to college freshmen. It wasn't a commencement speech, but it was a speech that was given not too long ago. And they had the whole clip. They had the talk, which is about 28 minutes. We can't play the whole thing for you. But it's really interesting because he's a faithful Catholic. This is Arthur Brooks. You may be familiar with him. He's a Harvard professor, and he's a faithful Catholic. And he's talking to these young people about what it means to be really happy and how do you get there? What do you do? And it's so basic. It's such common sense. But as we know, in this world, common sense, as they say, is not so common anymore. But he says it beautifully and in a way we can all understand, and how it's so important to understand how to prioritize in life, and it has to start at an early age. So that's what's coming up in hour number 2, of course, on a Tuesday. Kelly Solomon, and we'll talk about the key to happiness. And guess what? Newsflash, can't have it without God. Just saying. So does all the evidence. We'll discuss.

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4: Ephesians 5:19 tells us to be filled with the Holy Spirit, speaking to each other in psalms, hymns, and inspired songs. We are answering the callers to contemporary Catholic music from the top Catholic artists. The Vigil Project, Matt Marr, his own, Brother Isaiah, P.J. Anderson, Sarah Kroger, Father Rob Gallia, Chris Bray, Danielle Rose, Audrey Assad, 100% Catholic, Saturday night swordplay on The Sword.
5: 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This week, we focus on Antoine Laurent Lavoisier, known as the father of modern chemistry. Among other things, he explained the formation of acids and salts, the principle of chemical conservation, and invented both quantitative analysis and the modern system of chemical nomenclature. To Edward King, an English author who had sent him a controversial work, he wrote, "You have done a noble thing in upholding revelation and the authenticity of the Holy Scripture." Lavoisier was executed by the rationalists of the French Revolution, who famously cried, "We have no need of scientists," as they led him to the guillotine. God has placed in the human heart the desire to know the truth. There is no breach between the truths of the Christian faith and the truths of science. BestCatholicPosters.com.

0: Here's your Tuesday morning Sword Point weather forecast. For today, plenty of sunshine, highs in the upper 80s, southwest winds 5 to 15, gusting up to 25 miles per hour. Mostly clear for tonight, lows in the lower 50s, and north winds at 5 to 10. Sunny skies on Wednesday, highs lower 80s, north winds 5 to 10 miles per hour. Mostly clear for the overnight, lows in the middle 50s. Then we'll get into mostly sunny skies on Thursday, highs nearing 90, south winds gusting as high as 30 miles per hour. That's your Sword Point weather forecast from the Sword, KSWZLP and KSWZLP.com. I'm Nowcast meteorologist Corey Hogarth.
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2: Slicing a swath from the heart and soul of Kansas, Manhattan, Paxico, Blaine, Wamego, we're the Sword. Yeah.

0: Good morning. This is an EWTN News Link. I'm Tom Price. The Supreme Court is keeping mail-order access to the abortion drug mifepristone available for now. It comes after the High Court issued an emergency order last week to give the justices more time to consider the issue. Justice Samuel Alito extended the pause until this Thursday. The order keeps on hold a decision from the 5th U.S. Circuit Court of Appeals that required an in-person visit to obtain the drug mifepristone. And General Motors is cutting several hundred jobs. The company says up to 600 information technology employees will be laid off. GM says the jobs are no longer needed as it moves towards a more AI-friendly workforce. For more news with a Catholic perspective, visit EWTNnews.com. 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
2: And today on More to Life, big feelings. We're talking about emotions. You know, it's not just little kids who have big feelings. Grown-ups can have big feelings, too.
4: Sometimes those little kid emotions are what give us big feelings as grown-ups, that's for sure.
2: Truth. Well, if you are tired of your emotions taking over or complicating everything, or someone you're close to is struggling with handling their feelings well, whether that means they're taking them out on you or just sort of spinning out themselves and you're not sure how to help them. Either way, we want to help process those big feelings and help you have a healthier emotional life. The number is 877-573-7825. Again, that number 877-573-7825.
4: So we're asking you today, do your emotions seem to take over before you even realize what's happening? Have you ever snapped at your spouse or your kids or your coworker and then thought, where did that come from? Do you feel like your emotions are running the show in your life and you can't figure out how to get back in the driver's seat? Are you tired of people telling you to just calm down or everything's going to be fine when you don't even know how to make any of that happen? Is there someone you care about, your spouse, your younger or adult child, a family member, or a friend who is losing the battle with their emotions, and you're not sure how to help them? Let us help you learn to work with the emotions that God gave you instead of being run over by them.
2: Yeah, and look, this is a universal struggle. You know, this is something that I deal with just like anybody else. But you know, the good news is there are ways to have a healthier relationship with your feelings. And we don't have to be afraid of them or run over by them. Mm-hmm. We can see them, even those, quote unquote, you know, negative emotions, those anger, frustration, resentment, anxiety, all the rest of it. We can learn to befriend them. And learn to use them as God intended when He created them. We're going to unpack all that throughout the course of the show. But give us a call at 877-573-7825. Again, that's 877-573-7825. And let us help you have a healthier relationship with your feelings and help the people around you have a healthier relationship with their emotions as well.
4: Well, and it's important as an act of charity to help those around us cope with what's going on in their lives. help them with their emotions, help them with the practicalities of things that might be bringing those emotions to the forefront. But also we have to realize that sometimes those emotions that other people are having that are running them over really are affecting our well-being. If we have a spouse or a child, somebody we live with or care for, that's constantly taking their emotions out on us, that it's draining us, that it's making us feel depleted or less than or even frightened in some way of their big emotions, it's important for us to be able to get those skills so that we can help them and benefit from that ourselves, because they're not taking everything out on us because of their emotions. So if emotions, yours or someone else's, are complicating your life today, you've landed on the right place. Give us a call and we'll help you get in touch with God's grace and some new skills to handle it all. 877-573-7825. That's 877-573-7825.
2: Every day on More to Life, we take a look at the topic of the day through the lens of St. John Paul's theology of the body. And, you know, you might reasonably wonder, how could some theology help me manage my feelings better? They don't really seem to go all that well together. Well, here's the thing. St. John Paul, when he was Pope, asked a huge question. Basically, he said, if we took everything God's given us, creation, scripture, salvation, history, all the rest, what universal principles could we discern about God's plan for leading a more abundant, healthy life and having healthier, holier relationships? And his answer to that question became what people now call the theology of the body.
4: And the theology of the body reminds us that God created every structure of our body to work for our good, including our emotions. Emotions aren't the enemy. They're a monitoring station that God built into our body. They collect information about what's happening to us, physically, relationally, and spiritually, and they send that information up to our thinking brain so we can respond well. When the system works the way God designed it, emotions are incredibly useful. The problem isn't that we have big feelings. It's that the fall disrupted that system, making it hard to hear what our feelings are trying to tell us and respond in a way that's healthy and holy.
2: The thing is, when we're under too much stress, or when the hits keep coming faster than we can process them, that thinking part of our brain starts to shut down, and the emotional reactive brain takes over. That's when we shift from what I call the solution-focused mindset into the misery-making mindset.

0: that sounds familiar, and I think it does for a lot of us, it doesn't mean that something's wrong with you. It means your system is overwhelmed. And rather than running around trying to fix everything and digging a bigger hole for yourself in the process, you need to learn how to bring your emotional temperature down so that your thinking brain can come back online. That's what lets you solve problems instead of just reacting to them. God gave us the capacity to do that. We just need to practice it.
1: And the first step is to slow down. And I mean that literally and physically. It's not to calm down. It's to slow down. Because if we can just speak a little slower than we feel like we want to, or move a little slower, like as we're reaching for the coffee cup or walking across the room, you know, then that enables our body to kind of, our brain to sort of tap the brake, which then allows the rest of our brain to say, oh, I need to slow down a little bit. And that's what starts to help you calm down. Then, step two, bring it all to God. Lord, I've got a lot of feelings about this. Help me hear your voice. Show me how to respond to these feelings in a way that brings out the best in me and everyone involved. And then, instead of running around trying to fix everything at once, the second question to ask is, what's one small step I could take right now to get my thinking brain back online and make even a small positive difference in the situation these feelings are reacting to? If I can do those two things, that's how I can learn to start cooperating with God's design of my brain. And the more we practice this, the less our emotions end up running the show, and the more they can do the job God actually created them to do. Give us a call at 877-573-7825. Again, that's 877-573-7825. Today's show is titled Big Feelings, as we talk about those times when our emotions tend to take over or complicate things, or the people around us are having a hard time managing their feelings. Give us a call at 877-573-7825. Let's take our concerns to the Lord, and we'll start taking your questions. In the name of the Father,
0: and the Son, and the Holy Spirit. Amen.
1: Lord Jesus Christ, we come to you today and we bring to you our emotions, and we realize that they are meant to be a gift, but unfortunately too often our feelings get us into trouble. Either they make us feel overwhelmed, or they cause us to spin out, or feel powerless and stuck. But you created our emotions, as your servant St. John Paul reminds us, to work for our good and the good of others around us, that just like every other part of our body, they're meant to be a gift. Help us to relate to our feelings in ways that are fruitful and healthy, in ways that help us to hear your voice, to identify the concerns you're trying to bring to our attention, and to respond to them in ways that invite us to be our best selves, that challenge the people around us to be their best selves, and enable us to use the gifts and talents you've given us to make even a small positive difference in the situation. We ask all this through the intercession of the Blessed Virgin Mary, and in the name of the Father,
0: the Son, and the Holy Spirit. Amen.
1: Pope St. John Paul the Great,
0: pray for us.
1: Today on More to Life, the show is titled Big Feelings, as we talk about managing our emotions and helping the people we care about handle theirs a little more effectively, too. If you're tired of your emotions taking over or complicating things for you, or not sure how to support someone you care about, whether that's a younger child who's wrestling with tantrums or fears or self-doubt, or your spouse or other people who are just really struggling in their emotional life and you're not sure how to be there for them, let's talk it out today on More to Life. 877-573-7825.
0: Well, right now, Greg, we have a question from Natalie, who's listening to EWTN Radio in Grand Rapids, Michigan. She's sending this in because she is going to have to listen later because she has to go back to her classroom after her break. And we are praying for you, Natalie, as she writes, I've been a middle school teacher for 9 years. I used to love it, but this year, something has changed. I come home angry almost every day, and not just frustrated, genuinely angry. A kid talks back, and I feel my whole body tighten up. A parent sends a rude email, and I'm still seething about it.

0: at dinner. Last month, I had a particularly tough day, and I ended up in my car crying at the end of the day. The thing is, I know these situations aren't that serious. 12 and 13-year-olds are going to be difficult. That's the job. My reactions are way out of proportion to what's actually happening, and I can't figure out why. I would blame my cycle, but my reactions aren't limited to that particular time. I've been to my doctor, and she says everything seems normal and wants to put me on an antidepressant. But I really would rather not do that if I don't have to. And I don't feel depressed, just angry. Even so, I need to do something. I used to let these things roll off my back, and now everything gets under my skin and stays there. How do I get back to who I was? I'd appreciate your thoughts. And that's Natalie in Michigan.
1: Natalie, thank you so much for the question. And, you know, I'm so sorry that you're wrestling with. And, you know, look, the reality is you got a tough job. Teachers have a tough job, and I think it's harder than it's ever been for teachers. And so a lot of these reactions that you're having, I'm sure, are due to just frustrating things, because things are frustrating.
0: And I do want to say that to begin with, that when you're comparing your reactions now to times before, across the board, we are seeing that people are ruder than they've ever been. There's more disrespect than there's ever been in the classroom. So what you're talking about is a reaction to the injustice that you're feeling from the way your students and their parents are treating you. So let's not just, you know, say, well, now your emotions are more elevated. The situation has gotten more intense, and perhaps that's why you're reacting a bit more. But I understand that you can't continue to have those reactions and continue to work.
1: So I don't have enough information to give you a comprehensive sort of solution to this. I'm going to offer some general comments that I think will help give you a sense of direction. Let's start with the last part. You made the point that you don't think you're depressed, you just seem angry. That can actually be an indication of depression. There's something called an atypical depression, where you express anger more than sadness. Actually, men tend to fall into that camp more often than not, and that's why men don't either get diagnosed with depression or misdiagnosed, because it tends to show up as anger in them rather than sadness. And that anger is really an outward expression of frustration. You know, I feel sad, I feel powerless, I feel stuck in some way.
0: And all of those feelings make one angry when you really think about them.
1: Yeah, so some people respond to that sense of stuckness and frustration by shutting down, which is the classic presentation of depression. Other people, a lot of men, now you, are showing that sign, that frustration outwardly. So it's possible that you're depressed. I can't say that for sure, but that's a possibility. In terms of the medication, you know, I don't want to discourage you from being on the medication. I think that can be useful, and research shows that when people are dealing with depression, a combination of medication and counseling together is the gold standard for treatment. I would not recommend going on the medication without getting some counseling support first. So that might be your next step if these suggestions that I'm about to give you aren't cutting it, all right? And because that counselor can then help you evaluate the best way forward. So in terms of what to do now, though, to get the information that you need, I'd like you to start tracking when you have a better day. Not a great day, not even necessarily a good day, but a less bad day.
0: Right? Less bad day. I love that definition.
1: But just anything that's better, right? So you could even, I would even say break it up. Say, you know, between the start of school and lunchtime, and then lunchtime to the end of the day. You know, what makes that morning work? What makes that afternoon work? When it was a better morning, when it was a better afternoon, when you woke up in a better mood, and you don't want to look for the causes of it, because as soon as we start thinking, well, what caused me to have a better day, then we get stuck because, gee, I can't think, I don't know what we edit ourselves. But if you're able to say what attended that better morning, what are the things that happened alongside of that better morning? What do I notice the differences being that I think came along with that better morning or that better afternoon? Write them down, and then ask yourself, whether they were responsible for my better feeling or feeling less stuck or more powerful or more effective or not, how could I replicate those things intentionally? What would I do to make sure that those things were more likely to happen? Because what you're trying to do is beginning to get some resources to identify what helps me feel better and how could I take charge of that, of making them happen consistently. Because what tends to happen when we don't feel great is we either dismiss the times when we feel a little better, or we say, oh, that was pleasant, thank God that happened, but we don't take stock of it. And we don't think we can do something to replicate it.
0: Well, and I want to
1: give away our power.
0: We do, and I want to point to something that I think we need to bring out in the language you just used, because what we're talking about is really big feelings, and Natalie's feeling so angry that she's either, you know, at home festering in the anger or in her car crying. These are big feelings that are a reaction to things. But when things go better, because good feelings are rarely as loud and explosive as negative feelings, we often don't give them any credence or look at them at all, just because the bigness of the negative feelings overshadows.
1: No, absolutely. But once you start writing down, and it's going to be important to write these down, when you start writing down the differences that make the difference for you, that's going to start giving you some insight into why the harder days are harder. Because you'll start understanding, well, you know, these are the things that help me do better. Oh, you know, that's why they're important to me. That's why they're significant. And on the days they don't happen, that's why I have a harder time of it. Start there, okay? If you find, you may find that that's all it takes to start getting yourself back on track, because that's a really powerful technique. But if you find that you're having a hard time doing it, or it's not quite cutting the mustard, then that's where you might want to speak with a counselor about getting some additional tools and insights on how you can really get back to yourself and evaluate whether medication would be appropriate for you. And to that end, if you'd like to work with us to find kind of faith-filled ways to respond to these challenges, I'd encourage you to reach out to us at CatholicCounselors.com. Thank you so much for the question. I hope that these suggestions will get you started. We are here for you to walk you through it. If you need more personalized support, don't hesitate to reach out to us at CatholicCounselors.com. And thanks again for asking. All right, we are taking your calls, listeners, at 877-573-7825. We're talking about dealing with emotions, either yours or helping someone you care about deal with theirs. 877-573-7825. More to Life will continue with your questions coming up right after the break.
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0: 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I'm Lisa Popchak.
1: I'm Dr. Greg Popchak. Today on More to Life, big feelings. We're talking about our emotional life. You know, as Christians, we have kind of a complicated relationship with our feelings. I mean, people do in general. But I think as Christians especially, we end up not just having complicated feelings, we end up feeling guilty about it. We feel like maybe we're disappointing God by being anxious or frustrated or sad or any of the other things. And so we want to talk about how we can have a healthy, holy relationship with our emotions. Let's call it 877-573-7825. Of course, we're also talking about the people in your life who are struggling with their feelings, whether that is a child who's wrestling with tantrums or self-doubts or fears.
0: Heaven knows we've been seeing a lot of that lately on the Catholic HON, the Catholic Home app, where a lot of parents are experiencing that, especially with 3- and 4-year-olds who are really having those big feelings. It's making mom and dad have some big feelings as well.
1: Well, that's true. And actually, we've had some conversations on the Catholic HOM app about couples, too, who are struggling with their emotions, because we have a marriage channel on the Catholic HOM app. And if you'd like to get more support in, you know, really having a healthy relationship with emotions in your home, you know, again, either with your kids or with your in your marriage, the Catholic HOM app is 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That's Catholic HOM, stands for Households on Mission. As we're talking about, you know, dealing with big feelings here today on More to Life, I think one of the most important things, well, I'll give you two things. The first one is recognizing what we shared earlier already, which is that our feelings are not the enemy.
0: Yeah.
1: That God gave us, they feel like it sometimes. And when we feel like that our feelings are the enemy, we end up trying to shut them down. We try to self-medicate, either with bad habits or with chemicals. We end up trying to kind of talk ourselves out of them and ignore them and push them away. If you're able to say, look, these feelings are meant to be my friend. You know, God gave me these feelings. He doesn't want me to have the relationship I have with them, or he doesn't want me to let these feelings take me over, because as we shared earlier, feelings are meant to be that sort of monitoring station that give us good information and help us respond rather than react to things. But step one is realizing that our feelings are meant to be our friends. The second thing to keep in mind, right, is that having feelings about feelings is a bigger problem. So, for example, if it's one thing if I feel anxious about something. If I feel guilty for being anxious about the thing, now I've got an anxiety disorder or depression, right? If I feel, sad. You know, and then I feel sad about feeling sad. Well, now I'm despairing.
0: Yeah, because it all spins into bigger and bigger, you know, problems in our lives because of our thoughts about them.
1: That's right. And so when we layer one feeling on top of another feeling on top of another feeling, that's when things get complicated. Recognize that whatever you're feeling is okay. Bring it to God. Ask him to help you learn to deal with it. Lord, teach me how to respond to this feeling in a way that glorifies you and helps me know my best self. Make that your prayer and let him guide you step by step. Let's talk more about how to do that in the situations you find yourself in when More to Life continues. 877-573-7825. Back after this.
8: A Eucharistic miracle moment from the archives of Blessed Carlo Acutis. In 1216, two millers were at odds with each other for some time. One day, one of them, exasperated by yet another argument, received Holy Communion and then afterwards stole a consecrated host that he then hid among the stones of the mill of his neighbor with the intent of slandering him. During the feast of Saint Gregory, the host began to bleed so profusely that all of the village and the bishop learned about it. The blasphemous miller repented and confessed his misdeed. The paintings of the chapel built in honor of the miracle were done by Johann Friedrich Sichelbein to illustrate the story. The portrait above the altar shows the Bishop of Augsburg, Frederick, who deposited the host in a precious container in the Church of St. Martin in Memmingen. In the course of the centuries, owing to historical events, the traces of the precious relic were lost. For a long time, it was believed that the paintings that adorned the chapel were copies of those exhibited in the monastery of Otto Buren. Only during the restoration of 1987 was it discovered that the paintings were the originals. Jesus is truly present in the Eucharist. This message was brought to you by John Leap's Evangelization. For more information on Eucharistic miracles, please visit www.therealpresence.org. God bless and Ave Maria.

0: Hi, I'm Lisa Popcheck. Take a moment to measure your stress level right now on a scale of 1 to 10. 1 or 2 means you're completely relaxed. 5 means you've got some concerns, but you're mostly feeling good. At 8, you're getting angry. And at 10, you're feeling and acting outraged. This little exercise is something happily married couples regularly do. They monitor their emotional temperature so they can take steps to lower it before it gets too high. You see, when your temperature gets higher than a 7, cortisol and adrenaline flood your body, shutting down the rational problem-solving part of your brain. And when that happens, your response is likely to make the situation worse, not better. Happily married couples recognize this and take responsibility for regulating their own emotional temperature. They don't blame their spouse for their poor reaction. They realize they're the only one who can control that. If you struggle with regulating your emotional temperature, take heart in the fact that police officers, firefighters, and others have learned to control their response in really stressful situations. And you can too. To learn how, check out our book, How to Heal Your Marriage and Nurture Lasting Love. 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
1: And today on More to Life, big feelings. 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The number is 877-573-7825. 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
1: Hi, Colleen. Welcome to Word to Life. What's going on?
2: Hello. I wanted to share something that a priest told me one time. So I told him in confession, I said, you know, with the worry and the hurt, I just feel myself hesitating to pray because it hurts too much. Mm. And he said, no, what happens if you pray, he says. And I said, yes, if I pray, I work through almost really to the other side where the world opens up to me. And I know I'm not alone, especially, you know, St. Monica, St. Rita, they all enter the picture. And it just is a really healing, hopeful, calming, you know, release of my worry and my hurt. So I just wanted to share that. It's always been really helpful for me.
0: Yeah, the idea of him saying, you know, push through, basically, you know, what happens when you do pray and encouraging you to push through is true. I'd like to add some emphasis here on the why of that. Because when we say, oh, it hurts too much, I want to turn away from God, that's really Satan's temptation to keep us away from God. But when we, and I have to say it's often multiplied by messages we've gotten as we grow up, which is you should be very pious and you should use very holy words and you should never really complain to God because he's all powerful and he might, you know, all these things that kind of run through our head that Satan loves to distort. But really, what you're doing is saying, I am going to trust in you, God. I'm going to trust that you love me enough to hear all my thoughts, all my feelings, to be there for me, even when I'm angry at you, because I feel like you could have done something about what I'm going through, and I'm going to turn to you rather than let Satan push me away from you. And then, of course, what you're doing is inviting the Holy Spirit into all of it so that you can deepen your relationship with God. You can find ways to find solutions. You can feel that sense of kinship with the communion of saints that you're talking about, Colleen. So what your priest is advising you to do, and you're doing so successfully, is saying, basically, Lord, I'm going to trust you, and I'm going to share honestly everything I'm going through with you.
1: Yeah, and I'm really glad you called in with your experience as an encouragement to
0: so
1: others
0: much.
1: Who, you know, are having those spiritual experiences where they're feeling, you know, frustrated in their prayer life. I want to talk about three of the most common reasons that prayer hurts. The first one you alluded to, you know, we would naturally rather just avoid all the stuff. I don't want to think about it, right? I don't want to think about the hard stuff. It's hurtful.
0: It's all I'm painful. Thinking about, and if I have to actually bring it into words, I'm afraid it's going to hurt even more.
1: You know, and so I don't want to pray about this stuff because I don't want to think about it, right? So that's number one. And in that case, it really is best to push through because, as you pointed out, that forces us to think through things that we really need to think about and will actually improve our lives because we give God those particular problems and he gives us the grace to deal with them and think through them. And that's a healthy thing to do rather than running away and avoiding stuff. The second reason, though, that the prayer can hurt is when we're not being entirely honest with God. And you were speaking to this, Lisa. Mm-hmm. You know, we have this sort of idea that prayer should look a certain way. That it should be, you know, have all the window dressing and be all really pretty. And we're going to do this nice prayer for God.
0: And very polite and you never acknowledge any of your negative feelings. I know I kind of grew up with that. I grew up with a mother who was very like, she was just very like, you have to talk to God a certain way because he might get mad at you kind of thing. That was her mindset. And then I married you. And you were raised completely differently. You had an incredible spiritual life since you were a young kid. And you were, like, honest with God. And I was terrified when you were honest with God. It's like, okay, if I get too close, I'm going to get hit by the lightning bolt.
1: Yeah.
0: But what I saw is you never got hit by the lightning bolt. You actually got closer and closer to God when you were honest with him. And it got us through a lot of difficult times of grief and things like that in our lives. So it really broadened my perspective on the kind of deep relationship one can have with God.
1: Yeah, so the reason that prayer hurts in that case is because we're not being real, and then we start being resentful at God for not letting us be real, but we're not even trying. So
0: I'm being polite, I'm doing all the things, and why isn't he answering me? But we're not being honest.
1: Right, and God really wants an honest relationship with us. He would rather us yell at him and call him names and beat on his chest and scream and holler and talk about how much we hate him than not talk to him or just be polite. Because when we do that, we are exposing the wound to the divine physician.
0: Yeah.
1: That's who God is. He's the divine physician, and he can't treat the wound if we are hiding it behind the polite Band-Aid.
0: Yeah, I want to build on your metaphor. We happen to have an incredible doctor. Our family doctor is this wonderful, wonderful, great Catholic man, probably one of the most empathetic and intelligent doctors I've ever met. And a lot of people hold him in such high esteem that it's hard for them to kind of tell him their real problems. But he's so capable of helping them if they would just go into his office and tell him what's wrong instead of trying to be polite in case they bump into him in the supermarket or try to impress them with their ability to cope. And it's very much the same thing. And just like when we have a small child who's going through something and is maybe crying and yelling and kicking, we want to help that child through it. We don't want to say, no, no, no. I only want you as your best self, because we love our child, and God loves us a zillion times more.
1: So be honest, show God the hurt. That's the second way to stop making prayer hurt. The third reason that prayer hurts is because we keep asking God to take the thing away, and it doesn't go away. And I find in those times that what God really wants us to do with that is to ask him what he wants us to do about it. Now, you might say, well, then why do I even have to pray about it? Well, and I use this metaphor all the time. And when I was a kid, I had terrible math anxiety. I wanted my parents to just do the math problems for me. And I'd sit at the table, and I'd cry, and I'd fuss, and it was awful. And my parents would never do the math for me. They'd sit down next to me, and they'd help me calm down, and then they'd walk me through the steps. A lot of times that's what God wants to do with us. You know, it's not that he's going to abandon us to handle the problem all by ourselves. He wants to walk with us so that we can stop being afraid, so that he can show us how to be competent, how to not be afraid of things anymore, how he's given us gifts to use. And he's going to walk with us step by step and show us that stuff. So the prayer, when we're in pain because we keep saying, God, take this away, take this away, take this away, and it doesn't go away. The second thing we need to be praying at the same time is, okay, take it away, Lord, if it's your will. But if not, show me how to respond to this. Show me how to respond to this in a way that will help me be my best self, in a way that will challenge the people around me to be their best self too, and glorify you. Because those things start giving us hints on how God wants us to respond
0: to it. We're literally asking this great teacher to teach us how to be our best selves. We're not saying, I'll go back to God once I've become my best self and learned how to do it by myself. We're actually going to him because he knows exactly where he wants to take us and who we are supposed to be, and allowing him to guide us step by step through it.
1: Now, I will share a fourth bonus reason that prayer is painful.
0: They just keep coming.
1: Yeah, well, and this comes out of me doing what I just shared with you. Okay, so I'm saying, okay, God, take it away. It doesn't go away. So then I say, all right, Lord, fine. If you can take it away, please take it away. But if not, show me how to respond to this in a way that will help me be my best self and challenge the people around me to be their best self too. And I still don't get anything. And now I'm mad at God because I'm doing all the things. I'm doing everything I would tell everybody else to do, and it's still not working. Well, what I've learned is, the reason for that is because I know what I need to do, and I don't want to do it. Right? That I know in my heart of hearts.
0: Inner pouty teenager.
1: You know, what
0: out,
1: the thing? Yeah. I know what God's asking me to do that would help me be my best self or challenge the people around me to be their best selves too, and I don't want to do it because it's scary, or because it's painful, or because it makes me feel vulnerable, and I don't want that. So then I get mad at God for asking me to do that thing. But when I get over my big bad self and I do the thing, it gets better. So Colleen, you know, to go back to your point, you know, when you said that, you know, you used to get me in that place where sometimes it just hurt too much to pray, and your priest told you to power through that. He was absolutely right. I wanted to break that down, though, because there are different ways to power through that are sometimes more productive than others.
0: Yeah, and I will say that some people might hear what Colleen was saying, and even though you were incredibly articulate about how you're praying and how it benefits you, a lot of people would, if they were in the same sacramental situation, would hear the priest's advice and just do rote prayer without any emotion, without any real communication with God. Oh, I just have to pray my way through it, so I'm going to do 15 rosaries a day. But never really share their heart or their thoughts or their needs with God.
1: And it is better to keep whatever your spiritual practices are than not.
0: It's better than walking away entirely, but not as efficacious.
1: Yeah. So I hope so for folks, for you, Colleen, who, you know, shared a wonderful insight, but for anybody else who's listening and for whom prayer hurts, I hope that breakdown kind of helps explain why that might be and some different ways to respond to it that can help it not just hurt less, but actually bear real fruit. Thanks for the question, Colleen. We really appreciate your call. And if you'd like to share any other insights or questions, don't hesitate to reach out to us again. 877-573-7825. We're talking about big feelings today on More to Life. Are you tired of your emotions kind of running away with you, or struggling to know how to help someone else deal with their emotions? 877-573-7825. As we head out to our break, it's time for our scripture of the day, which comes to us from Psalm 46, verse 10.
0: Be still and know that I am God.
1: That's, you know, that's such a powerful prayer. And it really speaks to what we're trying to do here today. The idea that we need, in the presence of our big feelings, to learn how to be still and to let God into that space. You know, all the research on managing emotions, when we talk about, you know, they use the word mindfulness, so we're not going to get into all that right now. But the reality is, the more we can create a space between our emotional reaction and our behavioral responses, the healthier we are. And this verse about being still and knowing that I am God is really about creating that space between your emotional reactions and your behavioral responses. Because the bigger that space is, the more choice you have about how you respond, and the more thoughtful you can be about the responses you make, so you can be sure that whatever you do actually produces healthy results.
0: And again, this is about taking everything to God and allowing him to comfort us enough to be still. It's very much that imagery of a loving parent taking their crying baby or toddler and holding that child and rocking that child till the child can be calm and know that their parent loves them and is taking care of them. And we have the most amazing father who's there to love us and nurture us through all this and help us to be still first so that he can do all that great work in us. We're not meant to just tough it up and do it alone and pretend to be still and stoic. It's about allowing him to bring us to a real spiritual stillness.
1: Amen. Be still and know that I am God. Psalm 46, verse 10. All right, we are taking your calls when More to Life continues after the break about big feelings as we talk about having a healthier, holier emotional life and helping the people we care about deal with their feelings in a better way. 877-573-7825. Back with more of your calls coming up right after the break.
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1: Hey, Anne. Welcome to More to Life. What's going on?
11: Hi. How are you? I have a question. If you can help me see how to deal with my husband. He is very, he gets mad really easy. He tends to be very negative. He reacts to everything like in catastrophe. And I am quite the opposite. So my question is, should I let him be and shout and get angry and just walk away or confront him? Because if I confront him, it usually ends in a big fight and... Because it's hard for me to get mad, but once I'm mad, I just...
0: Mm-hmm. Sure, Anna, let me ask you this just so we can kind of tease out what's happening here. When he gets angry and explosive, is it a lot of words and a lot going on, but it's directed on what's just going on in his own head, or is he taking it out on you or your children? Is there an attack on you in any way, shape, or form, even verbally?
11: No, it's just, he takes it out on me, not, it's not an insult or any attack or anything. He's just, makes me feel like everything is my fault, whatever. My kids are all grown up, they're gone, and, anything that happens with them or whatever, it comes to me with, it feels like it's my fault.
1: So will he, and he'll say that it's your fault, or you just get that impression because he's angry?
11: Yeah, just the way that he's saying it, it's like, why did this happen? Why did you let it happen? Or what, you know, like...
1: Okay, so he will say, why did you let it happen? Yeah, all right. Okay, and you're asking, you know, should you confront that or should let... Like, can I ask you, and I just want to double check, do you feel safe with him? You don't feel threatened by any, in any way? Okay.
11: No, I feel safe.
1: Okay.
11: Once he finished exploding, he's okay, and then he just says, I'm sorry, and...
1: Okay. All right. Well, good. So, yes, I think you should confront it under these conditions. Like, again, if you weren't feeling safe, I'd be giving you some different advice. But based on what you're sharing here, yes, I think you should confront it. But it all depends on how you confront it, right? If you just kind of come at him in a defensive way where you say, you know, stop being so angry at me, or that will cause him to blow up even more and cause him. Now, there are times when you need to set that kind of a limit, by the way. But before you get there, let me offer some thoughts on how you can approach this. Okay. What you're describing is what I was talking about earlier in the show about the misery-making mindset. When we fall into and that's where our thinking brain goes offline. We flood quickly. Our thinking brain goes offline, and the emotional brain takes over. And at that point, we can't solve problems. It's not just that we don't want to, it's that we can't solve problems. All we're thinking about is, I need to either get away from this problem or give this problem to somebody else. And that's part of our fight, flight, freeze, or fawn response, right? So the emotional brain doesn't solve problems, it just manages them by either avoiding them or pushing them off on somebody else. And your husband's temperament is such that when he goes into that misery-making mindset and he floods, he wants to find somebody else to give it to. And you're that person. Don't take the package. Don't sign for the package he's trying to deliver on your emotional doorstep, okay? But you can still be compassionate about it. The reason I share this with you is because you need to understand that reaction isn't really about you. If you weren't in the room, he'd yell at the lamp, or he'd yell at the dog, or whatever. He'd yell at himself. That doesn't mean that it's okay that he acts that way. We want to help him through that. But it doesn't. It also means it's not about you, so you don't have to take it personally. So the best way to respond to that is to validate the emotion, and, you know, empathize with the feeling, but redirect toward solutions. Don't take any of it personally. Don't try to defend yourself. Don't respond to it. Don't actually address anything he says. Because when he's saying, you know, Anne, why did you let that happen, and the kids are this, and you that, and the other, what he's really saying, and what anybody's saying when they're in their misery-making mindset, is I'm hurt and I'm frustrated and I don't know what to do about it. You know, that person might be calling you a poopy head or, or, you know, or saying, I hate the world. What they're really saying is, I'm hurt and I'm angry and I don't know what to do about it. Okay. So your job at that point is to say, hey, listen, I get that you're upset. I get you're frustrated about this. I see that. And I'm so sorry you're struggling with that. Help me figure out what we can do together to start working on this and responding to this in some productive way. What do we need to do? And then at first he's going to be like, well, Ann, you this and you the other. Don't take it personally. Don't respond to what he's saying. No, again, I'm hearing you. I hear how upset you are. You're hurt. You're angry. You don't know what to do about it. Yelling at me isn't going to fix anything. What do we need to do together? I'm on your side. What do we need to do together to start making a plan to address this? So you're showing him it's safe to react that way, but it's not okay to react that way. And when he stops the tantrum, you're ready to work with him to figure it out. But you're not going to engage in anything he says otherwise until then, okay? Because anytime if you address the content at all, that will reward the behavior and give him the impression that he's right, that it is your fault. Right? And then the more you try to defend yourself and say, well, it's not my fault, and here's the 10 reasons why it's not, the more convinced he is it's your fault. So by not taking it personally, empathizing with the emotion but redirecting toward solution, you've got a framework for managing this without kind of addressing it directly. Now, if he does keep pushing on it, the next step would be to say, hey, look, I love you. This isn't okay. I am not your enemy. I want to work with you to fix this. And when you can get yourself to a place where you can talk to me respectfully, I'm here for you. But I can't keep doing this. Right. So step one is that empathize with the emotions, redirect towards solution. You're being compassionate. You're being curious. And you can maybe do a round or two of that. If he keeps pressing on it, though, that's where you need to make the implicit explicit by saying, you're treating me like your enemy. I am not your enemy. I'm your wife. I'm your friend. I'm your partner in this. And I'm here for you when you can speak to me respectfully and we can work through this like grown-ups. You know, do you need some time to yourself first, or can we start doing that now? Right, so you're giving him a choice. Do you want to keep acting like this, or do we want to start working on it together? If you find that those two approaches aren't enough, that's when it's time to get some help. But the reason I say that it's important for you to confront this, because marriage is meant to be a healing sacrament. It's meant to help us to heal all these different broken parts of ourselves. And God gave you to him to help in that healing process. Now, it's not your job to fix him. So I don't want you to feel like it's your fault if he's not fixed or if he's not willing to be fixed. But it's your job to be his partner in helping him get there. So it is better for you and for him if you confront this issue and address it directly. And if you're struggling to figure it out for yourselves, to start getting the help that you need to get past it. Because that's how we cooperate with the grace of the sacrament and enable the sacrament to do the work it's created to do. By being that prophetic, strong woman of God that loves your husband enough to say, hey, I love you too much to let you keep doing this. Let's figure this out together. If there's more that we can do to support you and or any of you listeners in dealing with your emotions, reach out to us at CatholicCounselors.com.
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0: 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Coming up at 10, I'll be here with Women of Grace Live for the heart and soul of Kansas on the Sword.
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3: The threats of this world are real, but we do not stand against such threats alone. Our Heavenly Father stands with us, and in Him, we can find all we need to face such times. The Lord offers us the spirit of peace in place of fear, and a spirit of hope in place of worry. 2 Chronicles 17:14 reminds us to humble ourselves before Him and seek Him for healing upon our land. This earth is His creation for His people, and we know that He who died for His creation intends to sustain it. Draw upon His strength each day for the worry that day holds, and rest securely that He is indeed faithful to be with us, even to the ends of the age. Now here's another sword from the Sword to hold on to. This was to fulfill what was spoken by the prophet Isaiah. He took our illness and bore our diseases. Matthew chapter 8, verse 17. 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
4: Here's your Tuesday morning Sword Point weather forecast. For today, plenty of sunshine, highs in the upper 80s, southwest winds 5 to 15, gusting up to 25 miles per hour. Mostly clear for tonight, lows in the lower 50s, and north winds at 5 to 10. Sunny skies on Wednesday, highs lower 80s, north winds 5 to 10 miles per hour. Mostly clear for the overnight, lows in the middle 50s. Then we'll get into mostly sunny skies on Thursday, highs nearing 90, south winds gusting as high as 30 miles per hour. That's your Sword Point weather forecast from the Sword, KSWZLP and KSWZLP.com. I'm NOWCAST meteorologist Corey Hogarth.
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8: This is an EWTN News Link. I'm Tom Price. Nebraska and West Virginia hold their primaries today. In Nebraska, voters will decide candidates for an open U.S. Senate seat, all three U.S. House districts, and for governor. And in West Virginia, Republican Senator Shelley Moore Capito faces five challengers in her primary race. And the U.S. bishops have released resources for the upcoming consecration of the United States to the Sacred Heart, to mark the 250th anniversary of the Declaration of Independence. Archbishop Alexander Sample said in a video message, "By celebrating this important national anniversary with this devotion, we have the opportunity to encourage all Catholics to honor our Lord and to infuse the spirit of the gospel into various communities and departments of life." For more news with a Catholic perspective, visit EWTNnews.com. Women of Grace with Johnette Williams starts now.
9: This is Women of Grace Live, discussing issues important to your life and faith. 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
0: Well, good morning, everyone, and welcome to Women of Grace Live. I am Johnette Williams, very happy to be with you today. I do love spending this time with you Monday through Friday on this same station as we discuss issues of importance to your life and your faith. I'm also aware of the fact that many of you listen on a variety of other kinds of platforms, and I'm dandy and delighted that you're with us via that means as well. Also out there on Sirius XM Channel 130, we always always want to encourage you to support your affiliates. That is the way that they stay on the air and bring you all of this good programming. So we invite you always to contribute to them, as well as to EWTN and to all of the apostolates that work together to make these opportunities happen. 833-288-EWTN is the toll-free number for you to use today. We're hoping to have some holy conversation, and I have got a topic for you that I'll share with you in just a moment, but that number again is 833-288-3986. So I invite you to use that number to give us a call here and share with us today. It is the same number that you use to text a message to us. I know sometimes you just can't be on the air for all kinds of other reasons, but you do want to engage in the conversation, and texting is one way that you can do that. 833-288-EWTN is the number to use to call and to text. Do know that Matthew Gubensky will answer your phone call. He'll get you up on the board. We will get your question retrieved. Pedro Quiles is going to keep all of that social media stuff happening out there. And you can also watch us on EWTN Radio's YouTube channel. And I'm giving you a little wave there right at the very moment here. So anyway, oh my goodness, all kinds of wonderful things are happening at Women of Grace. I want to share with you a little bit about what's coming up. And I'm really excited because we've got all of the slideshows ready for you to view, but also you can access our events through the little tab up there on our nav bar that says events, or down at the bottom, the tile that says events. We've got a beautiful, beautiful theme for you for our Women of Grace retreat at Malvern Retreat House in Malvern, Pennsylvania. Emotional balance in an upside down world. We're going to be looking at how is it that through the light of grace and through the consolation of the Holy Spirit, we can make it through just about anything, but how can we cooperate with God and with our own nature to make it so. So we've got, I think, just a wonderful panel of guests that are going to be there with us to talk with us about it. And I'm eager for you to get out to our website, womenofgrace.com, and you can read all about it there. Now, this particular event is taking place in July. We're going to be together from Friday evening, July 24th, running through the morning hours of Sunday, the 26th of July. We will close with a beautiful Holy Sacrifice of the Mass, and I just know it's going to be a wonderful, wonderful time. We've got Gary Zimak coming. We have Vivian Akel coming. We have Dr. Robert Enright coming. We have Father Hans Schomanok coming. And of course, I'm going to be there, and so is the Women of Grace staff going to be there. So we invite you to join us for this beautiful, beautiful event coming up right there at the Malvern Retreat House in July. Now, we've got other things that are coming up a little bit sooner than that. We certainly do. And I'm going out here and taking my own advice, and I am clicking on Women of Grace events. And this morning, already started. The Morning of Grace is a Tuesday today, started, and the women are going to be discussing Our Blessed Mother under her title of Our Lady of Fairest Love. If you are not able to attend today, and obviously you're with us and so you're not attending, then I want to encourage you to join us for this Thursday, May the 14th. That's this Thursday. And that event is taking place in the evening, and it's taking place from 7 o'clock p.m. to 8:30 p.m. Eastern time. These are free events. You do sign up for them. And I think that we've got like a little, we ask you for a little donation there to offset the cost of the technology. But we encourage you to join us for these events. They are lovely. Women do love them. We generally get a very nice crowd of ladies for each one of them. And I would love for you to participate if you've participated in the past. And if you haven't, I certainly want for you to participate and see what that is all about. Do want to remind you that we are going also to Poland. Yes, we are. We're going to Poland in September. September 7th through the 16th. I'm encouraging you to sign up and join us. This is my first time, I keep telling you that, to be in Poland, and I am so looking forward to it. Of course, we're going to walk in the footsteps of St. John Paul II, St. Faustina, St. Maximilian Kolbe, as well as St. Teresa Benedicta of the Cross and many other saints. We're going to be in Częstochowa. We're going to be in Warsaw. We're going to be in Krakow. We're going to be just in so many places, and some of the places I can't really even pronounce the names of. So I'm not going with any of those on the air, just the ones that I can pronounce. Am I sharing with you about? But get on out there. Our spiritual director for our journey is Bishop William Walterscheid of the Pittsburgh Diocese, and he is also the spiritual advisor for Women of Grace, and so it's going to be a delight to have him with us. And he just knows Poland very, very well. He's going to be taking us deeply into the great wonders of Poland, but also into the spiritual realities that are offered by way of these marvelous places and marvelous saints. So I'm inviting you to join us if you can. We would love to have you. I would be eager to spend my first trip to Poland with you. I surely would. I also want to remind you, too, about the Women of Grace one-day conference that's coming up on Saturday, May the 30th, from 8 a.m. to 4 p.m., Healing the Wounds of the Heart, Journey to Joy. I'm very excited about this. We're going to be at the Cathedral of St. Ignatius Loyola in Palm Beach Gardens, Florida. And this topic really is one of the topics that is at the heart of Women of Grace. We know that we can only love to the extent that we are healed. And we say, well, why is that so? Well, the reason for that is because, in the first place, if there are areas of our hearts that are not healed, that remain wounded by the sins that we've committed or the sins that others have committed against us, then we're not able to enter into a relationship with others as well as with God with the fullness of our heart, because that part of our heart is compromised, right? So we cannot really enter into a deep relationship with God or with others unless those wounds are healed. And in addition to that, we can't really receive the love of God or the love of others if we've got these caverns in our heart that have been placed there through these wounds that we've experienced. So we want to heal those wounds. God wants for those wounds to be healed. He wants for us to be able to contain more of him and more of him and more of him. He wants for the love that he's filling us with to spill over from us into the lives of others.

0: believe singing for joy. I'm quite sure of that. So I invite you to join us at the Cathedral of St. Ignatius Loyola in Palm Beach Gardens on Saturday, May 30th. I'm going to be leading all of the seminars. And I just know because I've seen what God does at these events. And it's truly quite amazing. So don't deprive yourself of this great opportunity. All of the info, again, at our website, womenofgrace.com. Well, when we come back, I'm going to tell you about the theme that we'll be talking about today or anything else that you want to talk about, too. 833-288-EWTN. Stay with us. We'll be right back.
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2: After a fight with my wife, I was complaining to God. Why does it always have to be about her? Can it be about me? And God spoke to me, not audibly, but in my heart, and with words I'll never forget. He said, "You have every right to make it all about you, to put your own needs first. You have every right to be average, to be ordinary, and not to become a saint." Suffice it to say, I retracted my prayer. And in retrospect, I think God wasn't only calling me to holiness, but to happiness. The days I wake up and say, "My wife is lacking these five traits of a perfect spouse, I should tell her," those aren't my best days. The days I wake up and ask myself how I can make her the happiest wife on earth, I end up being the happiest husband. Go figure. Jesus said, "Whoever wants to save their life will lose it, but whoever loses their life for my sake will find it." This is Chris Stefanik from RealLifeCatholic.com on EWTN Radio.
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0: Well, welcome back, everybody. 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I am Johnette Williams. I'm delighted to be with you today, and I certainly do want to hear from you. 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I'm giving you a little wave there. 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By the way, I do want to say this. 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That's 833-288-3986. 866. We've got a caller. We've

0: about somebody that's texted us. We're going to go to those. But let me just toss this little theme out for you for the day here. And I welcome your calls on anything. So, David, you hold on there for half a second because I am coming to you. But I was thinking, here we are. This is the month of our Blessed Mother. And it's also the month that, you know, we celebrate mothers. So why not call in and share with everybody today your very favorite story from your own life with your own mom or a spiritual mother, and of course, perhaps the greatest of all spiritual mothers, our Blessed Virgin Mary. So let's talk about that today and anything else that you want to talk about. I just think it's a really nice thing to do. I'll tell you some of my stories when I get a chance here. But first of all, I want to get to David. David is calling us from Cleveland, Ohio, listening to us via The Rock, which always makes me so happy. How are you today, David?
1: Thank you.
0: Oh, good, good, good. So you have something you want to ask us, so why don't you go for it?
1: Yes. I'm calling to find out, how do I resist my temptation with Satan?
0: Like, period? Like any temptation that you get?
1: Well, yes, if you want an example, usually after I made my sacrament of reconciliation, maybe days later, I'll have that feeling of temptation, where I just have to sin. Most more likely, it's towards myself. Mortal sins that you give to yourself.
0: Okay, so let's talk about that, David, because I think that this is an excellent question, and I think it applies on so very many levels. So thank you for raising this issue, because this is one that we all struggle with. What does Satan want to do? Satan wants to have us sin, so he tempts us. This is the common way in which we experience the evil machinations of the devil, by temptation. And this is the most common way in which we can fall. We fall through temptation. So what do we do when we're being tempted? Well, I think, first of all, acknowledging the fact that this is temptation and knowing who the instigator of it is very helpful. So anytime we're tempted to sin, we know that that sin is an instigation that's coming from the devil. And so what do we do? What are the remedies to fighting off, warding off a devilish attack, which is exactly what temptation is? First of all, the very first thing that we do is we call out the name of Jesus. The evil one hates the name of Jesus. We call out the name of Jesus, and in calling out the name of Jesus, we ask Jesus for his help, and then we plead the precious blood of our Lord. We plead the precious blood at that moment. You know, our prayer can be something like this. Oh, Jesus, you know, I'm being sorely tempted right now, and so I'm calling out your name, and I'm taking authority over this temptation in your name, and I'm asking you now to release one drop of your precious blood that you shed for me on Calvary's Hill right this very moment, and I receive your blessing. I receive this drop of precious blood. Then we have to act, David, and we have to act against the temptation. So you've already begun the spiritual battle by calling on the name of Jesus, pleading his precious blood, knowing that when we, call out to God, he makes haste to help us. We know that. That's scriptural. He makes haste to help us. But then we have to act on the help that's coming from heaven. So what do? We engage in another occupation. So when we're being sorely tempted to sin, we take ourselves away from that near occasion of sin, and we get involved in some other activity, whether it's running the vacuum or doing our laundry or going outside and taking a walk or running around the block. We get away from the instigation by occupying ourselves in an activity that is morally neutral, or even better still, an act of charity towards someone else. And so that's what we do. If the temptation is against self-abuse, then it's all the more important for us to get engaged in an activity that draws all of our attention away from this instigation of the evil one. And I think exercise is a great way to occupy ourselves in a positive direction and to relieve some of that internal stress and anxiety that we might be feeling. So that's what I would recommend that you do. And everybody is tempted tested, David. So, you know, what I don't want you to do is to fall into the temptation of the evil one to think that you're the only one that's ever tempted. And so there must be something the matter with you. No. We're all tempted. He's always trying to thwart our efforts. And the closer we draw to the Lord, the more he tempts us until he gets the message that those kinds of temptations are no longer working. And then he tempts us between two goods, right? The good that God's calling us to do, and then he'll present another good that seems just as good. And then we've got to go into a discerning process. But that's a whole nother discussion for a whole nother day. So that is what I would suggest that you do. Cooperate with the grace that you received in the sacrament of confession by calling on the name of Jesus, pleading his precious blood, and getting engaged in an occupation, an activity that takes you away from that temptation. Just walk away from it. Just move on. How does that sound to you?
1: Yes, fine. And also, something just came up where handle Satan the way Peter handled it. He said, "Get behind me, Satan."
0: Yes, well, that was actually Jesus said that. Jesus said that to Peter because the evil one was using Peter to tempt Jesus. And so Jesus said to Peter, "Get thee behind me, Satan." And it wasn't that he was saying that Peter was Satan. He was saying that the spirit that was tempting Peter and using Peter was Satan. So, you know, that is what we do, you know, and get thee behind me, Satan. Those are Jesus' words. You can say those words. But then again, you've got to get yourself out of the near occasion of sin, David. And that's very, very important, especially for some kinds of sins that we're tempted to commit. So I hope that helps you. And the very fact that you engage in that activity of calling out the name of Jesus, calling on his precious blood, and moving away from temptation, that's very virtuous. And that virtue carries with it a grace, and it strengthens you. It strengthens you for the next time that he tries to tempt you. Okay?
1: Okay.
0: All right. Thank you, David, for your call today. I sure appreciate it. And that's the kind of call that does a great deal of good for everybody who's listening today, because we're all tempted in that way. So just by your phone call, David, you have engaged in an act of charity. And for that, I thank you. It's a corporal work of mercy. Thank you very much, David, and God bless you. Let's get to Sandy. Sandy is in Boise, Idaho today. I'm eager to hear from Sandy. Listening to us via Salt and Light Radio. Hello to everybody at Salt and Light. How are you, Sandy?
2: I'm doing well, Jeanette. Thank you for taking my call. I have just a quick comment on the mother's day situation. I just want to say that I'm grateful. I was always taught, even as a little child, to sacrifice a little something out of my allowance, just to give our mother something nice. And then also when we were children, we would always go, quote unquote, offer flowers to our Mother Mary. Yes. So very happy for that. I did have a very specific question for you, though, if you don't mind. I just lost my mom in April.
0: Oh, I'm sorry, Sandy.
2: I've been having, I want to see if you can refer me to a book or something that I can listen to where I've been having mixed feelings of sadness, and then I feel guilty sometimes because I feel happy because I really do know that she's in heaven. So I'm trying to just fight those two polar feelings.
0: Okay, sweetheart. I'm so sorry. I didn't understand what you said there because you're crying and I feel so sad. And I'm so sorry that you lost your mom. And, you know, you're feeling guilty that you're happy that she's gone. Is that what you're saying?
2: I'm feeling guilty that I'm happy that I feel like she's in heaven.
0: Yeah. Okay. Well, you know, why should you feel unhappy about that? That's a wonderful thing. It tells me that your mother lived a good life, and you have reason to believe that God, seeing the good life that she led, welcomed her into eternal bliss. So, golly gee, of course you feel sad that you've lost your mother. Anybody would. I am quite certain that our Blessed Mother felt sad that she lost Jesus, even though he resurrected from the dead and was ascended into heaven, right? I'm sure that she still missed him and felt badly about it. But I'm sure at the same time, she was absolutely delighted that the resurrection had happened and that she was there and she witnessed his ascension into heaven. So here's an interesting thing about grief. And I learned this myself, that grief, sorrow, deep, deep sorrow, and deep, deep joy can exist in the human heart at the same time. And that joy that exists there is the joy that we know that our loved one now has seen God face to face. And even if our loved one is not beholding the beatific vision, is not enjoying the full bliss of heaven yet, that soul, the soul of our loved one, is rejoicing, even if they're in purgatory, because they know that they have achieved salvation. They also have seen the face of God, and they also know that they want to be perfected so that they can, in fact, be with him for all eternity and experience the profound, profound life on high that he wants them to know. So don't let the evil one, we were talking with David about temptation, don't let the evil one tempt you into feeling guilty about harboring both of those emotions in the heart at the same time. They are completely compatible. And it shows something else as well, Sandy. It shows that you are a woman of great faith. It shows that the Holy Spirit is alive in you. And that's cause for rejoicing. And that's cause for longing for heaven for ourselves as well. So, sweetheart, don't lament. Don't lament over this. And don't let the evil one tear you up because of it. So I just want to say a little prayer with you. Can I do that?
2: Yes, please.
0: Okay. Father God, look at your daughter, Sandy. Oh, my heavens, how beautiful she is in you, Lord. How wonderfully your grace has given her the capacity to see beyond this world into the next, to grab a glimpse, Lord, of heaven's divine and holy beatitude. She's lost her mom. Her heart is grieving. It's very recent, Lord. It's just last month. And these early days are so hard for us, so very, very difficult. And so I'm asking, Father, that from the bountiful heart of our Blessed Mother's Immaculate Heart, that reservoir of grace that is there would spill over into the heart of your daughter, Sandy, that she would feel the comfort of her heavenly mother right now, assuring her and reassuring her that all is well, and that in you all things find the fullness of grace that all things long for. I ask that through the maternal beatitude of Our Lady, and through that beautiful, dainty little heel of Our Lady, the head of this serpent, which is nipping at her heels, causing her distress, would be smoted. Smoted? I don't know, Lord. Is that right English? Nonetheless, would be crushed. I just ask that your daughter would be able to enjoy the consolation of grace that you want her to have, as well as that joy in her spirit that says that all is well with her mother. I thank you for this beautiful gift who is Sandy. I thank you for the gift that her mother was to her in her life. And I ask that she would continue to remember with great fondness the time that she spent with her mother here on earth, and to long for those moments that she will spend with her mother in all eternity. And so it is that we offer this prayer to you in the name of your Son, our Lord Jesus Christ, by the merits of his cross, with the power of the Holy Spirit, and with the maternal beatitude and intercession of our Blessed Lady. Amen. Sandy, I hope, sweetheart, that that brings you some sweet joy, some sweet consolation. Our Blessed Mother is there for you, and she wants to mother you right through this time. Okay?
2: Thank you, Jeanette. God bless you.
0: God bless you, Sandy. Oh, my goodness. You know, it is always so very, very hard to lose a loved one. There is no question about that. And so I just ask that you would remember Sandy in a special way. We're going to get to Debbie next. But before we get to Debbie, here's a text message. And this is Mary Cecilia. What a lovely name. She says, hi, Jeanette. I am Mary Cecilia from Kentucky. I am asking for prayers for my grandchildren who are engaged. I have been praying that all of them will be married in the Catholic Church. Right now, the first one will be married in 1 year. The plans are not in our church. I am very disappointed. I do not want this to influence the other grandchildren, for them to think they can also do this. Thank you for your prayers. Well, Mary Cecilia, I'm going to pray for you as soon as we get back. Then we're going to go back to the phone lines. Debbie in San Diego, California. Bill, first-time caller from Colorado. Got my bell in hand there, Bill. Marilyn from Corpus Christi, Texas. And you can join us as well by calling us at 833-288-EWTN. It's a toll-free number for you, or you can text us, as Mary Cecilia did, by using that very same number. We're eager to talk with you today. If you're a first-timer like Bill, let us know that. First-time caller, first-time submitter. I will ring my welcome bell for you today. Don't hang up on us, friends. You stay right there, and you keep listening, all of those, with us via the air. Waves. We're going to be right back. You're listening to Women of Grace Live. I'm Johnette Williams. Stay tuned.
3: This is Franciscan Media's Saint of the Day for May 12th. Today we celebrate Saints Nereus and Achilleus. A 4th century inscription restored by a 19th century archaeologist sums up the limited amount of information we know about today's saints. Nereus and Achilleus were early 2nd century martyrs who, at one time, were dutiful soldiers in the Roman army. After some period of service, they threw away their shields. They converted to Christianity and publicly confessed faith in Jesus. For these acts, the two were exiled to the island of Terentia and martyred there. Their bodies were buried in a family vault, later known as the cemetery of Domitilla, also a Christian martyr. Centuries later, in a homily for their feasts, Pope Gregory the Great said, "These saints, before whom we are assembled, despised the world and trampled it under their feet when peace, riches, and health gave it charms." As in the case of many early martyrs, the Church clings to its memories, though the events are clouded in the mists of history. Our own courage is enlivened by the heroes and heroines who have gone before us, marked by the sign of faith and the wounds of Christ. There's more about the saints, along with inspiration and Catholic resources, at our website, saintoftheday.org. From Franciscan Media, this has been Saint of the Day.
4: 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O Mother of the Word Incarnate, despise not our petitions, but in thy mercy hear and answer us. 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
0: Welcome back, everybody. You're listening to Women of Grace Live. I'm Johnette Williams. Very happy to be with you today on this wonderful day in the Lord. We're taking your questions or comments today. I was asking you to call in and share a little memory of your own mom or a memory of our Blessed Mother impacting your life in some very unique way. It is the month of Our Lady, and of course, this is also the month that we think of our moms and thank God for the gift of them who gave the gift of life to each one of us. So do call in. 833-288-EWTN is the number to use. 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Do want to remind you that this afternoon at 1 p.m. Eastern Time, the doctor is in. And who is that doctor? It's Dr. Ray Guarendi. He takes your calls and he talks about family, marriage, and relationships. He is on Monday through Friday afternoon at 1 Eastern right here on EWTN Radio. So we invite you to listen in. And following our program, of course, it's Take Two with Jerry and Debbie. And they will be with you at noon Eastern. And I know that they've got lots to share with you. So there you have it. That's what's going on here at Women of Grace Live today and on EWTN Radio this afternoon. Lots of callers here. But I do want to say a prayer for Mary Cecilia. She's concerned about her grandchildren. She has some of them are engaged right now and will be married. One of them is getting married in a year. And the plans now are not to be married in the church. And this is heartbreaking. This is absolutely heartbreaking. Anyone who loves married couples knows that the best way to receive, another person into your life for the long haul of your life is by being fortified and strengthened through the graces that come by way of the sacrament of matrimony. So as a grandmother myself, Mary Cecilia, I can appreciate how painful this must be for you. So we're going to say a prayer right now for this particular couple, but for all of your grandchildren that are engaged. And so it is, Father, that we do come before you and we present Mary Cecilia's engaged grandchildren to you. And you know, we live in a very strange time, Lord. This is a time where secular culture really impacts our young people to a degree that it's never impacted them at any other point in time. We've lost so much, Lord, in the influence of our Catholic faith in our world today. And so I'm asking, Father God, that through your mercy, through your kindness, that you would put people into the lives of these young people who will steer them, who first will grab their attention and then steer them to the great wonders that are awaiting them in the sacrament of matrimony. I'm asking that you would help for them to see that this is not about a day, but it's about a lifetime. The day goes away in 24 hours, but a lifetime lasts for years. And for that day to maintain stamina through all of the ups and the downs of life, that grace is essential. And so I'm asking, Father God, that the hearts of these children would be open and that any hardened heart against the sacrament of matrimony or against getting married in the church would be mitigated. And I'm relying here. I'm going to ask specifically for the intercession of the parents of Saint Thérèse of Lisieux. So Saint Louis and Saint Zélie Marthan, I ask for your prayers and your intercession for these young engaged couples, and especially for the one who is currently saying that they're not going to get married in the church. I'm asking that your prayers would prevail and a change of heart would take place. And we offer this prayer to you, Lord, through the intercession of the Marthans, in the name of your Son, our Lord Jesus Christ, by the merits of his cross, through the power of the Holy Spirit, and with the maternal beatitude and intercession of our Blessed Lady. Amen. So, Mary Cecilia, I would encourage you to do a novena, to the Marthans. I'm sure you can find one online. And I would also encourage you to do the novena that incorporates the rosary into it to Our Lady Undoer of Knots, K-N-O-T-S, so that this knot of resistance in this particular young couple's heart could be untied by her nimble and dainty fingers. So that's what I would suggest. And you're a prayer warrior for them, Mary Cecilia. And I just know that God has great things in mind. So thank you, thank you, thank you for your call. All right, we're going straight to Debbie in San Diego, California today. Eager to get to Debbie, listening to us via Sirius XM station 1 or channel 130. Hi, Debbie, how are you?
6: Oh, hi, good morning, Jeanette.
0: Good morning.
6: This is Debbie. I talked to you a couple months ago, and I have been listening to you for probably like 20 years. Have you been on that long? It seems like it.
0: Oh, I've been on since EWTN since Mother flipped the switch in 1992, but Catholic Radio since 1987. So it's a very long time.
6: Wow.
0: Yeah, lots of years.
6: Anyways, my sister and I kind of got handed over a Bible study.
0: Okay.
6: And we've been going through James and First Peter, and we just did John before that.
0: Okay.
6: But a lot of the women don't know anything about spiritual warfare.
0: Okay.
6: And I have Sue Brinkman's book, and I have Dr. Thigpen's manual.
0: And spiritual warfare.
6: Spiritual warfare, maybe.
0: Mm-hmm.
6: And
0: yes, that's it.
6: But I don't know what a good study is for women.
0: Okay. So, well, let me give you a couple of suggestions. Of course, you know that this is right up my alley, Debbie, because I write studies for women. And, of course, our foundational study is an essential study for women. It is not just a Bible study. Scripture is in it. But it employs the entirety The treasures of our Catholic faith. So there are the lives of the saints in there. There's scripture in there. There are documents in there. The catechism is referenced in there. So it's really a beautiful, beautiful way for women to be rounded out in their life of faith, right? To enter deeply into this formation to be Catholic women, especially Catholic women for this, our day and time. So I would encourage you to check that out at our website, womenofgrace.com. Two other studies that we have that are currently available on Our Blessed Lady. And these use, you know, the quotes of saints, it uses scripture passages, it uses, you know, teachings of the church on Our Blessed Mother. And the women actually pray through that. Now, I have written a study for women that employs scripture with regard to spiritual warfare. And this is contained in my book, The New Age Counterfeit. This would be wonderful for them. Because in our day and time, the evil one is tantalizing them through the occult, tantalizing them through various modalities that are far removed from the revealed truth of sacred scripture and the teachings of the church. And in this study, the women go through it, but there are spiritual passages that they pray each day that takes them deeply into those passages in scripture that deal with spiritual matters, spiritual warfare matters, the temptations of the devil, given the various topics that are in there. And I think that this would be absolutely perfect for them. And we've got that book for you, again, at our website, womenofgrace.com. It's called The New Age Counterfeit, and is there for you. And I think that would be just the ticket, especially out there in California, where, you know, the entirety of the United States culture is saturated with this stuff, but it seems to find a readied home out there in California. So I think it would be very, very helpful for them.
6: I agree. It's definitely a home for Satan out here.
0: There's no question about it. But everywhere is, you know. I mean, all of these things are throughout the United States. But this New Age Counterfeit is very, very good. So I would really encourage you to check it out. Get a copy of the book. They're inexpensive. They're available for you at our website.
6: Okay. Thank you so much, Donette.
0: And you're so welcome. And if you do the study, please let me know, okay? I'd love to be praying for you as you're going through it.
6: Okay. Thank you, Donette.
0: You're welcome, sweetheart. God bless you now. Bye-bye. Yeah, I don't think that, you know, we don't talk about that particular study that often, but it is available. So I would have all of you check it out. Let's get to Bill. He is a first-time caller. Get to ring my bell from Colorado. There you go. That's for you, Bill. And he's listening to us via Sirius XM Channel 130. Hi, Bill. How are you?
7: I'm doing well.
0: Good, good, good. Thank you for your call. So what's going on in your life?
7: So, first of all, I want to give a blessing and thank Mother Angelica for bringing me back into the fold. She is such a blessing, and I'm so grateful to have started watching her again, repeat, but nonetheless, yes. Her wisdom is still there. I even bought two of her books.
0: Good for you, Bill.
7: They've been very helpful.
0: Good. Mother Angelica has been the mentor to so very many people, including myself. And she just had a way, didn't she, of reaching into the hearts of people. She could look into that camera, and I don't know, you know, I never asked her, but I just have a little inkling that those people were made very present to Mother. I'm not saying that she necessarily saw their faces. I'm not suggesting that. But I am quite certain that the Lord presented their hearts to her. And you can almost hear that in her expressions. You can certainly see it in her face. You can feel it just by her presence on camera there. And so I'm sure that she reached into your heart as she did the hearts of so very, very many. We were talking there about this being the month of mothers. Mother Angelica, a tremendous spiritual mother, not only to her sisters in the cloister, but to all of her viewers and all of those who came to know her by way of her writings as well, which you've been the happy recipient of, Bill. So thank you for acknowledging her today.
7: Oh, it's certainly my pleasure. The Lord definitely imbued her with an ability to speak.
0: Yes, yes, he did.
7: Bring the word.
0: Yes, he did. He did, and it was evidenced. And she made use of every opportunity, and that is for sure. So, do you have anything else for us, or did you just want to share about mother?
7: No.
0: Good.
7: My mother.
0: Your mom. Okay.
7: My mom.
0: Yes.
7: I am so very thankful for her. I had some legal issues, and she was so supportive. And she passed away in February of 25.
0: Okay.
7: So the previous caller whose mother passed, I feel for her.
0: Yes.
7: It's okay to grieve. You're allowed to do that, too.
0: Oh, that's right.
7: But on the anniversary of her passing, this last February, my brothers, her brothers, her sister, nobody called. It's like they forgot about her. They forgot about me. They used her for her money and support, but that was it. Because they didn't call. They didn't, and nobody. How do I not carry the hate or the anger?
0: Let's talk about that. Hate's a strong word, right? Hate is a strong word. And so I'm glad that you revised it and said anger. Anger is easy to deal with, and we don't think it is, but it really is. First of all, because anger, when it's justified anger, is an emotion that we're allowed to experience. God gave us every emotion that we have, including the emotion of anger. And so when there is a righteous indignation about something, or when we feel the offense, and in this case, there might be a sense of an offense against you. You might be feeling that they didn't even remember to call you and express their sympathies once again for the loss of your mother and your suffering. But I think that your greater anger, just based on what you said there, is that they didn't seem to remember the anniversary date of your mother's death. And so your anger, in a certain sense, is welling up for what is an indignation against the fact that they when your mom was alive certainly knew how to find her and make use of her resources, but then on the anniversary date of her death they seemed to not remember or to ignore it. I would say that's a justified anger, because we love those that we love, and we love them intensely, and we want every good for them, even the good of being remembered after they pass on. So I understand that. Now, what we cannot do is to act in that anger, right? So the fact that you feel the anger, that's one thing. Now, if you act out of that anger, that's another thing. If you act out of that anger by, intentionally doing something in opposition to these people, that would be a bad thing. But we can also act out of anger by even harboring it, by letting it grow into a bitterness or a resentment. And that then is where the sin lies, because then we are not taking that emotion and that energy that comes from that anger and channeling it in a positive direction. We're letting that energy channel us in a bad direction towards resentment, bitterness, grudges, even possibly at some point growing into a hatred. That's all of the enemy. So what do we do with this anger? What do we do? Well, what we do is we pray for these people. They're lacking something. The fact that they didn't call, seeming forgetfulness about this most important date indicates a void. There's something missing there, right? It could be compassion. It could be their memory. It could be that it just slid by them. It could be any number of things. But there's a void there. And so when we look at that, we say, golly gee, there's something the matter there with them that they didn't do this. They don't deserve my resentment, my bitterness, my grudge. What they really merit is my prayer for them. The Lord's allowing this to show me that there's something the matter here. And that they're possibly ungrateful, that they're possibly, lacking in compassion or sympathy, that they can't feel any empathy. I need to pray for them. And the Lord showed me this once when he was asking me to forgive, and I didn't want to forgive this party for an injury that was committed against me. I did not want to forgive this person. And the Lord prevailed upon me. And this is what the Lord asked me, and this might help you, Bill. Way down deep in the bottom of my heart where St. Francis de Sales says, we hear the voice of the Lord. I heard the Lord ask me this. He said, Jeanette, do you think that this person could have committed this action against you if this person had known me and had known my love for him? And that caused me to pause and to think. And it was obvious to me, this person couldn't know God, couldn't know the love of God, and still have acted in such an unjust way. And I said, no, Lord, I don't think so. And he said, then doesn't this person deserve your compassion and not your bitterness and not your grudge and not your resentment? And that was tough. I really didn't want to hear it because I was entitled to be angry at what had been prevailed against me. And you have a right to feel angry. But here's the thing. When we move in grace, we give up that right. We surrender that right. We give it over to the Lord. And then we take the next step. We pray for them. We pray for them. Realizing that the action committed against us could not have been committed against us if that person had known the love of God, knowing that that person then needs prayer and possibly nobody else is praying for that person. So that's what I would advise you do. That's our Lord's prescription. That's what he gives us in sacred scripture, right? Through St. Paul, he says, do not let the sun set on your anger, lest the evil one gain a foothold within you, right? So we don't want the evil one to start to create and foment this anger to the place where it becomes bitterness and resentment. No. So we right away turn to the Lord, realizing that this person needs our prayer. And what does Jesus say? Pray for your persecutors. And what does he tell Peter when Peter says, should I forgive 7 times? The Lord says, no, 70 times 7 times, meaning to an exponential degree. And so we take Jesus' advice to be able to move forward into this, not holding on to the anger. We move forward by praying for them. So that's what I would encourage you to do. And I'll tell you what the Lord does then, Bill. The Lord begins to fill your heart with his love for the person. It's a very interesting thing that happens. And the more you pray for them, the more he fills you with his love for that person. And pretty soon, it becomes a happy joy to pray for them. A happy joy. So that's what I would recommend. You're asking a very good question, a very sincere question. It indicates to me that you're not happy, you know, holding on to the anger, that you want to do something about it. And so that's what you do. What do you think?
7: You know, it's a beautiful way to think about it. You know, if they had the Lord in their heart, you know, they would have called them to give them the blessing. It's a beautiful way to think about it. And I thank you so much for those words.
0: Well, you're welcome, Bill. And, you know, just thank our Lord for them because they came from him. He taught me that lesson. So I'm only sharing with you what he entrusted to me for my own benefit. And why would I keep that? I want to share it with everybody. So thank you for giving me that opportunity. You're a good man, Bill. Don't you forget that.
7: Thank you.
0: You're welcome. God bless you. Bye-bye. Oh, that was a beautiful call. Isn't it lovely when somebody really, really, really wants to forgive? And isn't it lovely of our Lord that he gives us the way to do that? It's totally incredible. God is so very good. Let's get to Roxanne. Oh, this is our Roxanne from near PGHburg, right near Pittsburgh, Pennsylvania there, listening to us via the EWTN app. Hi, Roxanne. How are you?
8: Hi, Jeanette. I've been good.
0: I'm glad. I'm glad. So your mom has a big event
8: I'm
0: coming up, huh?
8: I'm working out my pain. I've been to Morning Glory.
0: Good.
9: Loving that. But I'm calling to ask for prayer for my mom. Tomorrow I'm going to take her to Pittsburgh because they do think that she's a candidate to be put on the heart transplant list.
0: Okay. All right.
9: I haven't been around. I've been taking her to cardiac rehab and taking care of her.
0: Mm-hmm. So let me ask you this. So I don't know what this process is like. So will they determine that through an examination or through a test of some kind?
9: I think what she's been doing is going to cardiac rehab and taking medication to kind of build up the heart muscle.
0: Okay.
9: It only works 10%.
0: I see. Okay. All right. Well, let's just say a prayer for her right now. Well, Father God, what is your mom's name, Roxanne?
9: Dolores.
0: Dolores. Okay, Father God, we lift up your daughter Dolores to you in this moment. And Father, you know she's going in for this testing that will result, hopefully, in her getting a heart transplant. And so I'm asking, Father God, that you would give safe travel to Roxanne and her mom as they drive into the city. I ask, Lord, that you would inspire the doctors and technicians, that you would supernaturalize their natural gifts, their natural talents, their natural knowledge. I ask, Father God, that once she is determined to be a candidate, that a heart would be made available to her. I'm asking, Father God, that all of this would be done through the intercession of our Blessed Mother and by way of the merits of the cross of your Son, our Lord Jesus Christ, and through the power of the Holy Spirit. We thank you and we praise you. Amen. Roxanne, let me know how she does. And friends, it's been great being with all of you. We'll be back tomorrow. Bye-bye now.
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13: Where did the ascension of Jesus fit into the proclamation of the good news? That's up next on Breaking the Bread. In today's first reading from the Acts of the Apostles, St. Luke gives the surprising news that there's more of the story to be told. The story didn't end with the empty tomb or with Jesus' resurrection appearances to the apostles over the course of 40 days. Jesus' saving work will have a liturgical consummation. He ascends into the heaven as the great high priest in the heavenly Jerusalem, where he celebrates the feast in the true Holy of Holies. The truth of this Feast of the Ascension shines forth in the letter to the Hebrews, where we read of the great high priest passing into the heavens, the sinless intercessor's sacrifice on our behalf. Indeed, his intercession will lead to the Holy Spirit descending in fire upon the church at Pentecost. And Luke spells out that promise in the first reading for the Feast of the Ascension. In a few days, you will be baptized with the Holy Spirit. Acts 1, verse 5. Ascension is the preliminary feast that directs the church's attention forward to Pentecost. On that day, salvation will be completed. For salvation is not simply expiation for our sins, although that would be wonder enough, but it's something even greater than that. Expiation is itself a necessary precondition for our divine adoption as sons and daughters of God. To live that divine life, we must receive the Holy Spirit. And to receive the Holy Spirit, we must be purified through baptism. The epistle strikes a distinctively paschal note. In the early church, as today, Easter was the normal time for the baptism of adult converts. The sacrament was often called illumination or enlightenment because of the light that came with God's saving grace. St. Paul, in his letter to the Ephesians, speaks in terms of glory that leads to greater glory still, as ascension leads to Pentecost. This is the gospel, the good news the apostles are commissioned to spread to the whole world, to all nations, beginning from Jerusalem at the very first ascension. It's the good news that we must spread today. This is Scott Hahn for Breaking the Bread.
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15: Now your Tuesday afternoon Sword Point weather forecast. Lots of sunshine this afternoon with a high in the upper 80s. South winds will turn to the west and gust to 25 miles an hour. Mostly clear tonight, down to 55 for the low. Sunny on Wednesday, the high 82. Mostly clear and 56 Wednesday night. Partly sunny and breezy on Thursday, the high 87. Southeast winds gust to 35 miles an hour. Scattered evening storms, then partly cloudy Thursday night. Lows in the upper 60s. Sunny and hot on Friday with highs in the mid 90s. An isolated storm possible Friday night with lows in the mid 60s. That's your Sword Point weather forecast. From the Sword, KSWCLP and KSWCLP.com. I'm Nowcast meteorologist Matthew Harding.
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19: This is an EWTN News Link. I'm Tom Price. At least six states are tracking travelers potentially exposed to the deadly hantavirus. This comes as American passengers on the cruise ship at the center of a hantavirus outbreak have arrived at various medical sites. At least one passenger tested positive. Meanwhile, Senate Minority Leader Chuck Schumer is calling on the Trump administration to rehire CDC cruise ship inspectors. And Pope Leo met yesterday with board members of the Vatican Observatory Foundation. In his address, he asserted that the Church embraces science to find God in creation. He said, "The hunger to understand creation more fully is nothing less than a reflection of that restless longing for God which lies at the heart of every soul." For more news with a Catholic perspective, visit EWTNnews.com. Take 2 with Jerry and Debbie starts now.

0: Well, greetings and welcome to Take Two with Jerry and Debbie and you on EWTN Radio. I am Jerry Usher, along with Debbie Giorgiani and you. Together we all make it a show, especially you. We're looking forward to hearing from you on today's broadcast. I am Jerry Usher, along with Debbie Giorgiani. Great to have you along with us here on the broadcast today. We have our show team in place. Our call screener is Matt. He is ready right now. You can start calling anytime. Our producer is Michael, and Pedro is on social media today. Hey, Deb, how you doing?
1: Hey, Jer, good. I'm doing well. Thank you so much. Yes, we want to hit the ground running with this topic, and here's the question. How have you sought God's healing? How have you sought God's healing? That's what we want to talk about today. So let's really think deep and about our own lives and our own journey, and then call it in. You don't have to be Catholic to call in. Here's the number. Like Jerry said, Matt's ready to pick up the phone, 833-288. EWTN, 833-288-3986. And I do have the prayer book out, so we will praise God. We will ask for things. We will continue that healing journey. We will go big with God. But how have you sought God's healing?
0: That's right. We are all part of the human race. That means we hurt, we suffer, we have pain, we experience loss, loneliness, all of these sorts of things. And we want to know how you have sought, how have you gone to the Lord in search of healing today? And where have you experienced it? Maybe it was through prayer, your own prayer, maybe through the prayers of other people. Maybe it was laying on of hands. Maybe it was through the sacrament of the anointing of the sick administered by a priest. Maybe it was in Eucharistic adoration. Or maybe, like Debbie and some others did recently, maybe you went to a place like the Grotto at Lourdes in France. Mm. Maybe you made a pilgrimage somewhere and sought healing and received that from the Lord. And even if you didn't receive the healing, maybe the way that you wanted it to happen, But now you look back and you say, but there was healing there. There was healing in my relationship with God and maybe with my family. So call in and share your experience. A lot of people are going to learn from what you share today at 833-288-EWTN, 833-288-3986.
1: We do need to hear from you, so if you can take about 10, 15 minutes out of your schedule. We know you're busy. You're super busy. We're all busy, but this is important because what we're doing here is we're helping others. We're catechizing by our stories, and so we're talking about God's healing today. You know, have you experienced a miracle? Have you been healed some way, spiritually, physically, emotionally, mentally? Maybe you're praying for a healing, and all we want to add you to the prayer book. Maybe you're just kind of really tired about praying for a healing. Well, let's talk about that and see if we can just kind of infuse a new sense of excitement and encouragement in your prayer schedule so you can build your confidence in God, okay? It really works well when we all participate. So if you feel prompted by the Spirit, please call this number, 833-288-EWTN. That's 833-288-3986.
0: Yeah, and as we mentioned, you know, healing doesn't always come in the way that we want it. So, for example, physical healing or emotional, psychological healing. And we never want anyone to feel lesser or blamed or anything if healing hasn't happened the way that you had hoped. Faith is not magic, and suffering, as we know, is one of the great mysteries of the Christian life. But God is always present and always at work. So, Debbie, I don't know if you would agree. I think you would. He's always going to heal in some way. Mm-hmm. In some way.
1: Because he's a good and gracious God.
0: He's a good and gracious God and a loving Father. Mm-hmm. So how have you gone before the Lord, sought his healing, received his healing? Maybe you're waiting on his healing. Maybe we can toss up a quick prayer for something that you're in need of healing for right now on the broadcast today. But we're talking about this whole notion of healing. It still happens. Jesus still heals, and the church heals through the sacraments. 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
1: 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And Jerry, I must say just real quickly, I am one of the hosts for the Spring Share-a-thon at Annunciation Radio. So Dave Vacherez and I get to work together for 4 days. And so, you know, that man can keep me laughing. I've been kicked out of many studios because of Dave. But I just wanted to say, you know, there's still Spring Share-a-thons happening, folks. So when your local listening area comes to you and says, please step up, please do so. And you don't have to be Catholic to donate to Catholic Radio. We are listener supported. That means you. Oh, Jerry, there's only 3 open phone lines. That's wonderful.
0: That's right. Yeah, half the lines are full right now, and the other ones are available. You're going to get right through, and we always say this on this show, what you share is going to impact other people's lives, because when we're talking about something like healing and seeking God for something that we really truly want and in many cases need in our lives, how that happens, how that plays out in our lives could really impact others, because I guarantee you there are a lot of people listening today who may not have the strength or even the courage to call in, but are in need of great healing, wondering if it's ever going to come. Maybe they're at the end of their rope and waiting for God to reply. What you share could really help them. So don't underestimate really the power, the impact your call can have at 833-288-EWTN, 833-288-3986.
1: 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And the question we're asking today is, how have you sought God's healing? 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

All this month, we continue to honor the Blessed Virgin Mary with special devotions, prayers, and acts of veneration. 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
1: Well, this is going to be one of those impactful Take Two shows because of you. And there is only one phone line open there if you'd like it, 833-288-3986. Talking about this whole concept of healing, and it covers so many different, covers a lot of ground. Are you seeking healing? Have you sought healing? Have you traveled a pilgrimage? Have you gone to maybe a healing mass or sought out, well, a lot of priests or even lay people have healing ministries. Have you sought out a healing through one of those? Are you still waiting on that healing from God? Tell us about how you're holding up, you know, your patience, your endurance, your stamina during this period of waiting. 833-288-3986. Write to the phones after I tell you about two books by the one, the only EWTN radio host, Dr. Ray Guarendi. He's got two books that are sure to help parents and grandparents work together for the good of the children. He has discipline that lasts a lifetime. 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
2: Oh, I love that code free at checkout. Okay, so Jerry, our first caller who's going to lead the discussion is Mary. Mary's from San Antonio, Texas, listening on our friends at Guadalupe Radio Network. Hi, Mary. Welcome to Take Two.
3: Hi. You can hear me okay?
1: Just fine.
3: Good. I just wanted to share that I've been dealing with some back problems. I have a bulging disc on my L4, L5. Ooh, I diagnosed last October. But I'm just so, it's been hard. Luckily, I received this beautiful called a Surrender Novena. Mm-hmm. I got that as a gift from Guadalupe Radio as for a donation. And it just really has helped me endure. We're going to start this process at Father Dolindo, I believe. Mm-hmm. But anyway, I've been reading through it and it's been very helpful. But it's just so hard to totally surrender, and that's what I've been focusing on, and it's been just very encouraging. Another thing that's been encouraging for me is being a Pauline, I love Blessed James Alberioni, and I've heard that, I mean, he opened so many comments and everything all over the world, but he has scoliosis on his back, and I don't know how that man endured. They say to meetings, they used to push him on lying down on his back seat because he was going to the next meeting to open up another new house or new whatever. And it gives me a lot of encouragement. I go, oh my gosh, if he was able to do that, why can't I deal with my little bulging disc? That's just one little area of my back, not scoliosis, but my whole back is not like a Z like his was. Mm-hmm. So, and of course, Jesus, you know, everything he did for us, well, he endured his pain. I mean, this is nothing compared to what I'm going through. So I just want to give people encouragement out there.
1: Mm. Mary, thanks so much for calling. You've made so many great points. A couple of them I just wanted to comment on. One, you said, you know, what you're going through, you know, doesn't compare what others have gone through. That's true. That's true for all of us. There's always someone, I think, or a lot of people maybe, who are going through things worse than we are. That doesn't mean that we aren't going through real suffering, though. So, mm-hmm. And I know you understand that, you know, and you mentioned, you know, Father Dolindo Ruotolo. Debbie and I are huge on promoting his Surrender Novena. But, you know, chronic pain, it can become emotionally and spiritually exhausting. It's

0: Healing is often a journey, not an instant, an event. And the act of surrender can become part of that healing. So you are experiencing healing, Mary, right now. We're going to pray that that extends to the physical part that you need as well. Mm-hmm. Because, you know, we want you to be fully you, the best version of you, best able to function the best you can and live the best possible life that you can. So mm-hmm. we'll be praying for that. Yep.
1: And we put that
2: in
1: the book.
2: I appreciate that.
1: Yep. You're in the book, Mary. Absolutely. Anything else you wanted to share?
2: I love you guys. I don't have a lot of opportunity to listen to you all live, but I had an opportunity right now. So I said, I can call in, and I pulled into a gas station, and here I am.
1: Well, we're so glad you did, and we love you back, Mary. So virtual
2: God
1: hugs to you.
2: You.
1: Yes, absolutely. God bless you as well. I love the Take Two family. They are really rolling today. Look at San Antonio go. Another great caller, Jennifer from San Antonio, Texas, on Guadalupe Radio Network. Hi, Jennifer.
3: Hi, you guys.
0: Hi,
3: I wanted
0: Jennifer.
3: To share, both of you have met me, about in the 90s, I had an experience on a retreat because of, I have a mom issue. He had cerebral palsy. I don't know if you guys remember.
1: Mm-hmm.
3: And,
1: oh, yes.
3: Because of that, I was this priest, and we were in adoration, and he was walking around with the monstrance, and he's been on the altar, and then he had me, he pointed to me to come up. We're in a room full of almost 90 women, and he had me come up, and he placed his hand on my forehead, and then he said some prayers, and then some women were coming and praying in tongues, and all of a sudden I was on the floor, and then all of a sudden he said three times, Jennifer, get up, and I couldn't. It was almost like I was plastered to the floor, and it felt totally different. I don't know how to explain it. And I just couldn't get up, and he had to help me get up. And then at that time, I was wearing a brace on my leg. And then they told me, take that off. You don't need that. You're doing so much better.
0: Mm.
3: And it was funny that I picked up a prayer verse that says, I have seen your, I have heard your prayer and seen your tears, and I will heal you. And I know it hadn't been a total healing, but it has come a long way. And, of course, since then, I've been hit by a car. Mm. And when you saw me last, I had that on my foot. I had an air cast on my foot because I was healing from being hit by a car.
1: Mm-hmm.
3: But yes, I've come a long way, and I've been doing therapy, and I've come a long way, and I know the Lord's been healing me, so I wanted to share that because I should have been killed. But also, the Lord has helped me back in the 90s with that Eucharistic experience with the priest in the Eucharistic adoration. So I wanted to share that.
0: Yeah, beautiful. Wow. Yeah, well, I'll tell you, Jennifer, you've had some profound encounters of the Lord, and it is clear, I'm sure it's not lost on you, Jennifer, as you look back on these things, that God has still many, many beautiful and amazing things planned for you. You know, there's something, of course, deeply moving about Jesus' presence in the Eucharist and being carried directly among his people in adoration, and for that priest to really single you out, you know, that tells me that the Lord put on his heart there, that's the one, that's the one that I want to minister to tonight in this situation, you know. And we believe that, of course, the priest carrying the monstrance is carrying the real presence of Jesus in the Eucharist. That's why these moments can become profound encounters of healing and conversion.
1: Yeah, yes. Totally off the subject, Jennifer. Did Matthew treat you well on Mother's Day?
3: Oh, yes, he did. He sure did.
1: Good, good. Hey, Jennifer, I saw your latest creation. You did a guardian angel rug. I was a little bit jealous.
3: I'm almost done.
1: I know. I love it. It looks beautiful on Facebook. Way to go. You are so talented. Jennifer, we love you. Thank you so much for sharing today.
3: Well, thank you. And I'm glad that I could help contribute.
0: You certainly did that, Jennifer. Thank you very much. We got a text message from Betsy in Spokane, Washington. Betsy says, I am being healed emotionally more each day. Our family needs healing. Family members who have been estranged for a long time.
1: Mm-hmm.
0: So that is from Betsy in Spokane, Washington. And by the way, for anyone who would like to text the broadcast, you can do that right now. text your comments or your questions to 1-833-288-3986. Just give us your first name, how you're listening, followed by your brief question. Of course, message and data rates may apply.
1: Okay. And speaking about Betsy's text, Betsy, I'm sure you probably took advantage of this. We have that community growing on Stand Tall, which we're working towards starting this project to really help families come back together and to heal those wounds. So you can find us at standtalltoday.com. But if you'd like to answer the question, how have you sought God's healing? We've got the prayer book out. All you have to do is call this number, 833-288-EWTN. That's 833-288-3986.
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4: Hi. I just want to remind you, because I told you before, like, I have cerebral palsy, too, and I was premature in the hospital, and I got baptized in the hospital. So the sacraments are very important for healing, especially baptism, and all those things that you were talking about, especially the Mass, is important because the angels are there on the altar with the priest. And adoration is time when you can get closer to the Lord and be closer to Him privately. And I just want to share one more story. My friend just passed away in my church from ALS and from cancer. And at first I was sad for her. But then at the end of the ceremony, she had this really joyous song. It was by Meredith Andrews called Worth It All. And it was like, I gave up everything for you, Lord, and it was worth it all. And she inspired me to think differently about heaven and about death.
1: Wow. Kellen, I just wanted to say you are so strong, and you have been such a loyal family member of Take Two. And thank you so much for sharing with us. You know, you were emphasizing the need for the sacraments and how healing they are, and they truly are, because they give us that strength, that internal strength to keep going and to really stay connected to God. It's very important when we live in a world that's very difficult, and if we have some health challenges, or we were born with a disability or something of that nature, it gets even harder. So we need that fuel, that food for the journey, wouldn't you say, Jerry?
0: Well, I would, absolutely. And I love your perspective about, you know, you reminded us that at every Mass, heaven and earth truly meet. It is a divine encounter every time that we go to Mass. It's obviously in and through the person and the prayers of the priest, the action of the Holy Spirit. But we become so familiar, I think, with the liturgy that, you know, we forget that we're stepping into something that is really supernatural. And it's the worship of heaven, angels and saints, like you said, along with the priest and the faithful, all centered on Jesus Christ. And He is the healer. He alone is the healer. If we receive a healing through the hands or the prayers or any other ministrations of any other human person, it's ultimately coming from Jesus Christ. Even if it comes from angels, Jesus is the source of those healings. So you know exactly where the source of those healings are to be found, Kellen.
4: Thank you. And, of course, the Eucharist, of course.
0: Yes.
1: Oh, yeah. Mm-hmm. Oh, yeah.
0: Yes, that's the greatest presence that we have of Jesus Christ. He said, I am with you always until the end of the age. He's with us in many different ways, but none more powerful than in the Holy Eucharist.
1: Mm-hmm. Well, He gave us His angels. You know, they're Christ's angels, and He gave them to us so that we can journey along. We can always feel connected. It's very powerful, so we're never alone. Kellen, you are awesome. Thank you so much. We appreciate it. Okay, now Kellen's going to free a phone line for you. So if you have something to say about this topic, talking about God's healing, the graces that come from that, the blessings, the connection that you feel to God through things that are very difficult. You know, it could be something so on the inside, something of your heart that's hurting, and you're facing that. You need a healing because you feel like your heart is breaking because of a child that walked away from the faith or walked away from your life, your relationship. There's so many things that we can talk about. Believe me, if you've lived long enough, you have faced sadness, sorrow, loss, you know, illness. It's just the way it is. This is the world we live in. So please enter into this conversation by calling 833-288-EWTN. That's 833-288-3986.
0: All right, John in Kentucky is up next. John is listening to us today on Meade County Catholic Radio. John, we've got a break coming up in just a moment, but we can get started for about a minute here with you if you'd like. Go ahead, John.
5: Okay, so I got a story about how Christ healed this kind of strained and broken relationship with me and my dad. Mm. It was sophomore year of high school. And I had gotten into a bunch of trouble at school, and it was scary because, well, I'm not going to go into details about what I did. It was something really dumb, and everybody in the school knew about it. And they, my parents had to pull me out of school for about a week because they were worried I was going to get made fun of for that whole week if they left me in. And that wasn't what I was worried about, though. I was worried about how my parents were going to be mad about what I did, because for the past years of my life, while I love my parents and I always did love them, they were very impatient and they were very just harsh on me. Mm-hmm. And it got me to the point where I was scared to talk to them about anything.
0: John, hold it right there, John. Just for a second, John. That's actually a kind of a poignant moment to pause that. We got a break that we can't move anywhere right now, John, as I mentioned a moment ago, but you're heading into a direction here where I think it's going to be a powerful, powerful testimony about you, your life, your parents, what God is doing. So hold that thought, John. We'll have you pick up in just a moment. Jimmy is after that. We've got Chris and others being screened. Are you seeking God's healing? Let us hear about it today on Take Two.
6: Jesus commanded his disciples to go forth and preach the gospel to all nations. This they did in word and in deed. More recently, the Second Vatican Council reaffirmed every Catholic's role in this great commission. In answer to this call, St. Paul's Street Evangelization has developed a unique, non-confrontational approach to this mandate, loosely modeled after the modern pro-life movement. We aren't like many other evangelists that are pushy and in your face. We don't stand and yell on street corners or force anyone to listen to us if they don't want to. 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For more information on how you can help, go to www.streetevangelization.com. 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
0: Well, as always, you're making this a great conversation here on Take Two with Jerry and Debbie on EWTN Radio, talking about, have you sought God's healing? Have you received it? Are you still waiting? In what ways have you sought out that healing? How has God maybe healed you a little differently than you perhaps had asked him to originally, and maybe you're more grateful for that now. 833-288-EWTN, 833-288-3986. Okay, John in Kentucky, I apologize for the break there, but just rewind a couple seconds. You were telling us about your experience in high school, how your parents were a little upset with that. It strained your relationship with them. So go right ahead, sir, and please finish sharing the thought you had there.
5: Yeah. So, like I said, in the past, my parents were always a bit rough and harsh whenever it came to me doing something that I shouldn't have or whenever I messed up. And in that moment, I was really scared that whenever they got home and they talked to me, it was going to be just me getting chewed out by them and that it was just going to be an absolutely horrible experience. And then to my absolute shock, you could have told me that I won the jackpot on the lottery and I would have been less surprised than I was whenever my parents sat down and talked to me, and instead of being mad, they were just extremely concerned about my well-being, and they patiently and lovingly talked me through everything I did, and they explained to me what I did was wrong. They weren't mad, and they just wanted to know that they loved me more than anything in the world.
1: Mm.
5: And like, while to most people that don't know that experience, that might not sound like much, but it is the difference between being down on the ground and expecting someone to smash your head in with a rock, and instead they help you back up. Mm. It was so beautiful. It gets me choked up talking about it.
0: Yeah, and we can hear that.
5: And the beautiful part about it is that this wasn't something that was just supernatural. Like, I didn't, like, have a broken leg sticking out of my skin and it magically healed back together. It was just a bit of patience and love from my parents.
1: Mm-hmm.
5: But it was still so obviously this beautiful miracle from God that he brought us together from this this horrible moment in my life. And he used this moment to healed the strained relationship with me and my parents, and it's been the greatest blessing of my life since he did that. And I kind of lost my train of thought there, but
1: well, you're caught up in the
5: amazing.
1: You're caught up in the beautiful emotion and the gratitude that you have for God for, you know, when things come back to being in right order, when they are brought together and they are healed and they are whole again, it's a beautiful feeling. And John, I think you're expressing that wonderfully. I think you did a great job, Jerry.
0: Well, John, I was going to ask you, you know, what did you learn about God through this? And you actually anticipated that before I had the chance to ask the question. You know, you made the comment about how, you know, you just felt like it was just such a great gift, a great blessing coming directly from God through your parents to you. So that had to be a profound learning experience and a learning moment for you with regard to how much God loves you as well, John.
5: Yeah.
0: Yeah. Okay. Yeah, sometimes our expectations are for anger, rejection, you know, disappointment, all of those sorts of things. And when it turns out to be other than that, you know, when people respond to us with love, it is a reflection of how God looks at us. God never rejects us, never is angry at us for our sins.
1: Yeah.
0: He may want to correct us, discipline us once in a while, but his reaction, Debbie, is always one of deep love and acceptance.
1: Right. And God wants to bring things back together. He wants to make things whole again. John, what would you say to folks right now who are dealing with estrangement, you know, no contact, people walking away from their relationships and families? What would you say to them, John, based on your experience?
5: I'd say for, assuming it's a relationship like I had with my parents, for the younger people, be open to talk to your parents again, because they most likely still love you, and they love you more than anything in the world, and they just want you to be the best person you can be. And sometimes they are just too hard on you whenever they don't know exactly how to respond. And then for the parents in the situation, be patient, because a lot of the times us younger people, we know we screwed up and we know we did something wrong and we don't want to hear about it more. We just want to know how we can fix this, and we want to be better but sometimes we're just scared to admit we did something wrong.
1: Wow. That was great advice. John, you are awesome. I put you and your entire family in the prayer book, okay?
5: Thank you.
1: Thank you. Thank you for stepping up and really sharing from your heart. It's just incredible when you can share stories like this because you're helping so many souls, John. Jerry, yes, we did get a text that just came in. It's a very urgent text, but we're waiting to see if there's a first name with it. But I did put it in the prayer book.
0: Well, there's a couple in here, too. Jimmy in Texas, hang on. I just want to read this because we need to get people praying for this one. Mm-hmm. Johnny from Michigan said, hello, I might be off subject, but I do find healing from God in different ways. A family member took her life on Friday, May 8th, just a few days ago. Mm-hmm. I have spoken with my priest about this and my parish church community. So, Johnny in Michigan, we will put your family member who died from suicide on Friday in the prayer book, and you, Johnny, and all of those who will be impacted by that.
1: Did you get the one with the no name attached to it? I just want to get folks praying for that that intention as well. It says, hello, Jerry and Debbie. Please put me in the prayer book. I have recently been diagnosed with stomach cancer and will get the diagnosis and treatment plan this Friday. Appreciate all the prayers. God bless you both. Okay, God knows who you are. I put you in the prayer book. We are going to be praying big. We're going to go to Padre Pio, so just know that.
0: Okay, yeah, and we were just told by Matt, our call screener, that that text from Johnny, is he's actually on the line waiting to go on the air, so we'll get to Johnny in a moment. Mm-hmm. But as promised, we've been Jimmy's been waiting patiently in Texas, so thank you for that, Jimmy, listening on Guadalupe Radio Network. Welcome, Jimmy, to Take Two. Hello, Jimmy.
10: Yes.
0: Welcome
10: I'm
0: to the
10: here.
0: Program, sir. How are you today?
10: Thank you. Good.
0: Okay, good. Please go right ahead, sir.
10: Yeah, I was just wanting people out there to know, you know, you just mentioned. Go ahead. Can you hear me?
0: Yeah, we can hear you just fine, Jimmy. Go ahead.
10: Yes. The young man that just lost a family member to suicide, I pastor a church, and I deal with stuff like that. Mm-hmm. Matter of fact, I had one this past weekend that came to me, a 14-year-old girl. But, you know, I was in the same situation as them kids or individuals growing up, come from an abusive home, loved my parents, but they were never around. Grandparents raised us. And that is very impactful to a young individual that's just wanting to be loved. You know, the love's not there. Mm-hmm. And they have no other choice than other to look for things to maybe end that pain. And once I realized, you know, that there are people out there that do love you, and to realize, you know, what God's plans are for your life, the Lord pretty much told me, you know, you are important. That's why everything's against you, because of what I've called you to do, and not knowing until I matured in age, understanding that I have been called to the ministry, and that's why the enemy, you know, was attacking my life, trying to caused me to commit suicide, you know, take my own life because of the lack of love in my life, I thought. But once I realized that there was a bigger plan for me, that I had to learn to forgive those who were actually the ones that were hurting me to fulfill what God had put in my life to finish. And with that being said, when I took action on that deal, and swallowed my pride and my ignorance because of just things that are implanted in our minds throughout the world, I forgave those people that were actually the ones that were hurting me so that I could move forward and you know, pursue the ministry that God wanted me to be in. And here we are 15 years later, you know, reaching out to the lost, trying to instill in these young people that are going through this stuff that there are people out there that do love them, not to just act on your impulse, but to seek those who are around you, the closest and the friends, you know. Let somebody know what it is that you're dealing with so that you can maybe get some help. It's not that it's something shameful. You know, it's a lie of the enemy, and that's what he's trying to do. You are important in life, and he's trying to take that from you so you don't pursue what it is that God's called you to do.
0: Absolutely. Wow. This is an amazingly powerful phone call, Jimmy. First of all, thank you for trusting us enough to share what you have on the air. Abuse leaves very deep wounds. I know I suffered from some abuse early in my life. You know, the fact that you can even speak about healing is itself a testimony to God's grace at work in your life, even as difficult as it has been for you to get to this point. But I really applaud you for that, you know, making the move to forgive, to allow God's grace and healing to flow into you and now through you as a pastor. You know, I was going to ask you, and you've really kind of addressed it already, you know, how your own suffering has changed the way you minister to other hurting people. But it sounds like it has made you more compassionate, more empathetic. Mm-hmm. And believe me, Debbie and I, our hearts break for this young lady who you had to minister to her family after she took her life, you know, recently in your church. So please be assured that we'll have her and you and all of the people affected by that in our prayer book, Jimmy.
10: Yes, it's and it's important that we do bring the message, regardless of what beliefs you believe in. You know, there is one God and one church, and that's what we got to do as, you know, faith people, that we're all here for each other, to help each other, to make our lives better, regardless of what you may believe. And some, you know, they don't want to hear that, but I know what the Bible says, and that's what we are focusing on, is, you know, not the now, but the later.
1: Well, Jimmy, you're sharing the good news of Jesus Christ with your congregation, and I just want to say thank you for being in ministry and stepping up in that way. But the interesting thing about your journey, Jimmy, is I agree with Jerry. You've turned, and I know this might sound like a cute saying, but it really is true. You've turned your pain into a plan and a purpose. And a lot of people would have given up. You could have gone through so much that you went through and just said, you know what, I'm checking out. I'm not going to help anybody else. You know, I've been through too much, or, you know, but you didn't. You stepped into the vineyard, right? And you really wanted to help other souls, and you continue to do that. Jimmy, God bless you for that, because a lot of people give up on God, and you didn't do that. So that is so awesome. Anything you want to share about that before we let you go for today? I hope you call us again. It's been a wonderful conversation.
10: Yeah, there's so much more to it. You know, I'm sitting here and thinking of the past, but the way that things have played out, I don't have time. Y'all don't have time to sit here and listen to how it played out. But, you know, there was times that I did want to give up, but I was encouraged. At the moment that I wanted to give up, somebody, you know, needed you. They'd call you, you know, family members, individuals that didn't know Christ for whatever reasons, hated him for whatever reasons, you know, used to. They had nothing to do with me. It's a tough road. The ministry is a tough road if you're sincere and trust God with all your heart. You know, people are going to distance themselves from you because of the spirits clashing that they quite don't understand. But, you know, it's been a circle. They've come back. Now they're the ones that are reaching out to me, asking for prayer, you know, wisdom from the scriptures. And it's all, like I said, it's been hard. But if it was easy, everybody would do it. But God has handpicked his people to fight these battles that were, you know, not wavering, and they're not playing both sides of the fence. He wants people that are honest and sincere and are willing to go that extra mile to fight for these individuals that are struggling.
1: Right.
10: And that's for somebody, I don't know who, but don't give up. The other side is beautiful, and it's well worth the fight.
1: Yeah. Well, Jimmy, we're so glad you are a member of the Take Two family. I, like I said, I put you and your congregation in the prayer book. I hope you continue to journey with us, because we just love chatting with you. What do you say, Jer?
0: No, I do. You're right, Jimmy. People know where to turn ultimately. They may hesitate to turn to God or to Jesus, you know, but they know where to turn, and they know who is going to help to lead them there. And we can hear the sincerity and the love and the empathy and really the mercy that is in your heart, and it comes through your voice, Jimmy. So I have no doubt that you are doing amazing work for the Lord. You will continue to do that. And if I may ask, if we may ask, would you do us a favor? Pray for us and pray for all of the Take Two listening family. Jimmy, would you do that for us?
10: Yes, I will. I will put y'all in my prayers, and I am listening in 91.5.
1: Beautiful.
10: You
1: asked
10: that earlier.
1: Oh, good, yeah. Good. Sounds great. Thanks, Jimmy. You're awesome. Thank you so much. Okay, Jerry, we are going to move to John, and John is also in Texas on the iHeart Radio app. Hi, John. Welcome to the program.
11: Hi, Debbie. Good to talk to you again.
1: John was on the pilgrimage with us in France, Jerry.
0: Oh, great. Fun, wonderful.
1: Hey, John. So what's cooking?
11: Yeah, well, I wanted to call you as a follow-up. You know more than the listeners do, but we were on the cruise with you 2 weeks ago, and my wife and I had a wonderful time speaking with you. And a lot of times we were talking about healing and forgiveness, and I wanted to call and tell you, you hit the nail on the head about, the devil is going to attack you now because we're trying to make progress. And when I got back, the devil attacked me more than I would have known, and I wouldn't have even known what was happening unless you told me in advance, but it was kind of funny. I came across, I don't even know who the priest was on YouTube, but he was talking about the seven signs that you can tell that the devil is attacking you or whatever. All seven of them is like, that's right, that's what's happening. Mm-hmm. And so I was basically in a period of desolation after the cruise, which surprised me, but it was because of the devil's attack. And so the way I got through that is on Thursday night I went to my men's Bible study group and talked to them about it, and they prayed over me, and that helped. And the next morning I went to daily mass on Friday and the adoration in the afternoon. And after all those three things, I just had that feeling of peace come over me. I even texted Jan. She was out at an appointment. I said, Jan, everything's going to be okay. Mm-hmm. And on Friday, we were able to sit down and have a talk, probably the best talk we had. Just the healing mm-hmm. letting God do the emotional and the spiritual healing between us. We're on the right track. I just want to let you know, we're going to get in touch with you.
1: Okay.
11: We just haven't set up counseling yet, but
1: sure.
11: we'll talk more.
1: Absolutely, John. And I just thank you so much for stepping up and sharing with the Take-Two family. Jerry, this is so true. You know this. I mean, when you're on a retreat high or a pilgrimage high, right, and you're making progress and things are happening. And John was sharing there was so much healing going on and talking about healing and guardian angels. We've got to be prepared, just like John was prepared. John was prepared to hit that wall, to meet that resistance, to have the demons start to say, no, you can't do this, or start to, put doubt in your mind, or things of that nature. And that can really take somebody down. But what John did was so powerful. He went to Bible study. He went after prayer. He went to mass. And so he fed himself to be able to carry on and to pick up. And that's the kind of preparation. That's the kind of talk we need to have. It's so important, John. What you shared with all of us can help so many souls today, because a lot of people will go for coaching, counseling, go for spiritual direction. They'll be super excited. They'll come out the door and the devil will be right there waiting for them, and they're not prepared. And you were ready. You were ready to handle that. So God bless you, John. Anytime those walls go up, you just push right through them and stay focused. That's what we know to work well. And I put you and Jan in the book, and I can't wait to talk to you soon. So thank you, John. God bless you. You are a man of your word. You said you were going to call in, and you did. So thanks, John.
11: There you go. Bye-bye.
1: Thanks.
0: Bye, John.
1: That was a great call.
0: Hey, tomorrow, Open Line with Father Mitch Pacwa at 3 p.m. Eastern Time. 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
12: Good afternoon, Jerry and Debbie. Thank you for being so kind to me and the callers today. This is Johnny, and it's kind of hard right now. I'm at work, and my family's trying to pull together. We don't know if there's going to be a service or not. We're still waiting to hear. But thank you for taking the time out to talk to me today. Mm-hmm.
0: Yeah, and this is, we read earlier on the show, Johnny, this is for a family member who died from suicide this past Friday. That's just to make sure we're correct on that. Is that what you're calling about?
12: Yeah, her name was Heather. We were the same age. She leaves behind a husband an adult daughter and a granddaughter.
0: Yeah, we're so sorry for your loss. We will certainly be praying for your entire family. What a powerful reminder that often God brings healing through other people, through presence, through prayers, through the support that you all are going to need for one another right now. We're going to pray that there is a strength, and even amidst the difficult circumstances of this, a certain peace. You know, God talks about, the Bible talks about the peace that passes all understanding. May that peace reign in all of your hearts as you sort through this and really, hopefully, Johnny, rally around each other, okay? Don't let any division get in there. Oftentimes, the enemy wants to get in there and try and sow division when something like this happens, but just make sure you're all on the same page, supporting each other, there for each other, reaching out regularly, touching base with one another. How are you doing? What can I do for you? How can I pray for you? How can I help you? Debbie, you may have a...
1: And Johnny, Father Chris Alar did an amazing video. You can look it up on YouTube. His grandmother died by suicide, and he did an amazing video to give healing and comfort to those who have experienced it in their families. I would encourage you, when you have the time, to look this YouTube video up, Father Chris Alar, okay?
12: How do you spell his last name? A-L-L-E-R?
1: It's A-L-A-R.
12: A-L-A-R, yeah. Okay.
1: Yep. Father Chris Alar, just look it up. And he's written books on it. He's given many talks on it. You'll find it on YouTube. As a matter of fact, he talked about it on Take Two. That's how Jerry and I knew about it. So even if you go into the archives of Take Two and search Father Chris Alar on Take Two with Jerry and Debbie, you'll probably come up with the story. But wouldn't you feel, Jerry, he gave a brilliant explanation about how God stands outside of time for his healing and mercy.
0: It is so hopeful. It has changed the way that I pray for my deceased friends, family members, loved ones, even people I didn't even know. When I hear about someone who passes away, I pray for them through divine mercy. Indeed.
1: Mm-hmm. Me too. And I totally agree with Jerry, Johnny. Jerry and I both were so enlightened by what Father Chris Alar had to say. But Johnny, I put your whole family and I put Heather in the prayer book. Okay. Keep us posted how you all are doing.
12: Thank you so much, Jerry and Debbie.
1: Thank you, Johnny.
0: Thank you, Johnny. Thank you so much. Let's go to Purdue. Lori. Lori is in Lafayette, Louisiana, listening on Christ Our King Radio today. Hi, Lori. Welcome to Take Two.
13: Hi.
0: Hi there. We have about 2 minutes, Lori. Go ahead.
13: Okay. So in my own life, God has healed my relationship with my mom recently. For whatever reason, we've gone through these periods where we've disagreed on some things and went long periods of time without talking. And about 2 weeks ago, my 14-year-old was in a pretty serious accident on his dirt bike. He's pretty broken, but God broke him and he's going to be okay. And he repaired my relationship with my mom because I realized, my gosh, I need mom right now. And she was the first person I called. And she was right there. And, you know, it made me realize that there's lots of things that go on in life that are so small in comparison. And so it was a scary time and it was difficult, but he's healing and she and I are good now.
0: Wow.
1: Praise
0: God.
1: Wow.
0: Yeah. Oh, one of the worst moments of your life. And the first person you called was your mom.
1: Your mom, yeah.
0: With whom you've been had a strained relationship. That's just something very deep about the bond between parent and child, that no matter how strained that might be, Lori, you knew who you needed to call first, and God is bringing great healing into that relationship.
1: Right. Well, and that accident was worked for the good.
0: Yeah.
1: So Lori, see how God puts all those puzzle pieces together?
13: But he's got a positive attitude, and he's healing. And
1: good.
13: If anything came out of it that was good, it was definitely that.
1: Right. Well, we're praying for his healing. So we've got him in the. If you want to give us his first name, I'll put his first name in the book. If not, that's quite all right.
13: His name is Caleb.
1: Caleb. We've got Caleb in the book. Full healing for Caleb. That's what we're going to go for. Thank you so much, Lori. God bless you. And I put your mom and you in the prayer book as well. Kay and the others, we're not going to get you today, but we have unscripted. Jerry John called about his daughter, Annabella. She is suffering from panic attacks and OCD. I put Annabella in the prayer book.
0: Yeah, and you, the Take Two family, you are all in our prayers each and every day. Thank you for making this another amazing, amazing broadcast. Tomorrow, do you tend to overthink things?
1: Yes.
0: Sometimes we do. Sometimes we do, and we're going to be talking about that tomorrow. St. Leopold Mandich, please pray for us today. Debbie, it's been a great broadcast, another impactful one.
1: Absolutely. Thank you so much to the show team, Matt, Michael, and Pedro. Thank you to the affiliates that carry the show. God bless all of you. See you tomorrow.
14: 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This is Dr. Ray Guarendi, and I'll be making a house call through your radio or smart speaker or computer. 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
15: Hello, this is Father Jim Netto of the Diocese of Portland, Maine. In Krakow, Poland, on the 2nd of June, 1938, the Lord Jesus himself directed a young Polish Sister of Mercy on a three-day retreat. Sister Faustina painstakingly recorded Christ's instructions in her diary, that is, a mystical manual on prayer and divine mercy. These instructions became Faustina's weapon in fighting the good fight. Jesus began, "My daughter, I want to teach you about spiritual warfare." Secret number 18. When boredom and discouragement beat against your heart, run away from yourself and hide in my heart. In this secret, Jesus delivers the same message a second time. Now he refers to boredom. Earlier in the diary, he told Saint Faustina that the devil most tempts idle souls. Beware of boredom, a spirit of lethargy, the noonday devil. Idle souls are easy prey for demons. Be about the business of God. The devil works overtime making false promises and setting traps to tempt us. He makes a show of false things so that he can steal away the true things. For the enemy presents to the eyes seductive images and easy pleasures so he can destroy chastity through the sense of sight. He tempts the ears with seductive music so that by hearing these sweet sounds, the soul relaxes its guard and loses strength. He provokes the tongue by rebukes. He instigates the hand to do evil. So we must close our ears to his words, run away, and do the opposite of what he says. Lord God, teach us to turn a deaf ear to the enemy by listening instead to your voice.
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17: Now your Tuesday afternoon Sword Point weather forecast. Lots of sunshine this afternoon with a high in the upper 80s. South winds will turn to the west and gust to 25 miles an hour. Mostly clear tonight, down to 55 for the low. Sunny on Wednesday, the high 82. Mostly clear and 56 Wednesday night. Partly sunny and breezy on Thursday, the high 87. Southeast winds gust to 35 miles an hour. Scattered evening storms, then partly cloudy Thursday night. Lows in the upper 60s. Sunny and hot on Friday with highs in the mid-90s. An isolated storm possible Friday night with lows in the mid-60s. That's your Sword Point weather forecast. From the Sword, KSWCLP and KSWCLP.com. I'm Nowcast meteorologist Matthew Harding.
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20: In the name of the Father, and of the Son, and of the Holy Spirit. Amen. Queen of Heaven, rejoice. Alleluia. For he whom you did merit to bear, hallelujah, has risen as he said, hallelujah. Pray for us to God, hallelujah. Rejoice and be glad, O Virgin Mary, hallelujah. For the Lord is truly risen, hallelujah. Let us pray. O God, who gave joy to the world through the resurrection of your Son, our Lord Jesus Christ, grant, we beseech you, that through the intercession of the Virgin Mary, his mother, we may obtain the joys of everlasting life. Through the same Christ, our Lord.
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26: Well, are you better than God?
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26: I'm going to give you some bad news. 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
34: Now, from the studios of Living Bread Radio Network in Canton, Ohio, the hometown of Mother Angelica, here's Dr. Ray.
26: Yeah, we shrink types pay attention to qualifiers. I just wanted to call and get some wise advice. ... Hopefully. Notice that? She could have said, perhaps, maybe, long shot. Just wanted to call and get some wise advice. If it's all possible, maybe I should call another. All right, I'm getting paranoid. I'm not paranoid. Do you think I'm paranoid? I knew you'd think that. Thanks for joining me here. I'm Dr. Ray Grandy. Program Doctor Is In. Dispensing a very potent drug. It was under the brand name of Docazin. However, after several years of doing this program, it went off patent. And now we give the generic form of it. Tricyclonal is the generic form. You get it by listening. You get it through your ear. It's interoral, not oral, aural, A-U-R-A-L. It would be much more potent if you could get it visually in my office. However, here on the radio, we just give little drips of it, hopefully to give you a thought or two, a nugget or two, something to help you out in your life and living more faithfully, more peacefully, more responsibly, more maturely, more calmly, less anxiously. I just could go on for a while there, but let's see what we can do. Reasons people call, mostly for situations, circumstances. They want to just bounce off someone. You never know. You never know. A little piece of observation might help you out, ripple effect throughout your life, affect other things. You know what? I will give a little example of that ripple effect here on the opening monologue. I was going to do another monologue, but I just changed my mind. You people think that I prepare for this show. And in fact, you think, well, he's going to, like a priest prepares his homily, writes it out. He's got the thoughts, however he chooses to do it. Same thing here, right? Well, kind of like I do in the TV show. I drive my producer crazy. He says, what's your opening monologue? I said, I don't know. He said, well, we go on air in 2 minutes. I go, twice as many minutes as I need. So he tells the camera guys, don't know how long he's going to go, what he's going to talk about. Just be ready. So I had a monologue prepared, and it was probably a better monologue than this one, but I just changed my mind while I was doing the opening intro to my monologue. But I'll get to that in a second. 877-573-7825. 877-57-EQUAL. That is the number to call. I got the great privilege, this was booked probably some months ago, to go out and be part of the 15th anniversary celebration of the Catholic Spirit Radio Network. Now, don't confuse that with Catholic Spirit Radio out of Omaha. This is the Catholic Spirit Radio Network out of Bloomington, Illinois. And they got a bunch of stations. I was shocked at how many stations they had. They got 8, 9, 10 of them. They called me, and I get a chance to be at their benefit banquet Thursday, this coming Thursday in the evening. Now, interestingly enough, that banquet is at the place called the Chateau in, where else would a psychologist go? Normal, Illinois. I talked there once, and they didn't allow me back. They said, no, we really don't want you ruining the reputation of Normal, Illinois. But if you'd like to be part of it, you just get a hold of the Catholic Spirit Radio Network, flagship station out of Bloomington there. And they still got seats open. And I asked them about that. I said, you normally have seats open? They said, not really. No. I said, well, why did you ask me? Did you want to try to fill up those seats? They said, no, not really. We kind of like having extra seats open, you know, for last minute people. And we thought, who could we get out here to speak that would not fill the place up? And we called you. And I said, well, thank you. I'm glad to be able to help. So, if you'd like to be part of that, be delighted to see you there in Normal, Illinois. It was founded by a woman, I guess her last name was Normal. First name was Abby Normal, which would make me much more comfortable to go there. All right, let me give the number one more time before I jump into the monologue. 877-573-7825. I was going to talk about the ripple effect. In other words, if you make a small change in something, whether it's your marriage, maybe you decide you're going to use better manners, that could have a dramatic effect on your marriage. Just dramatic. Spill over into all other areas. You're going to do something that's just slightly different with that cantankerous, difficult relative. Just slightly different. A smile or something. Make a significant difference. One of the areas, and I'll use this particular setting to illustrate it. Let's say a parent comes in. Pick the age of a child. 8, 9, 10, somewhere in there. Kid's a behavior problem for them. Now, I hate putting it that way. Behavior problem makes it sound like it's the kid's fault. Much of the time, when a child is a behavior problem, it is us. Now, I'm not doing this to criticize. I'm just simply saying that for whatever the reason, and you have to explore the reasons. Okay, I don't think it is. I'm responding to a little note here. Whatever the time, you have to explore the reasons on why the parent is being behaviorally yanked around by this 8, 9, 10-year-old. Now, are some kids tougher than others? Of course. They're all wired different. However, most of the time, when there is a discipline struggle between the parent and the kid, the parent is the one who can make the changes that will radically change the situation. And sometimes it's very small changes. So they come into my office and we talk a little bit, and say one session, maybe two, talk about what they can do differently, how they can assert their authority more calmly, more confidently, more quietly, and actually take charge. Not unusually, second or third session, when I ask how things are, if they describe that he's nowhere near as resistant to discipline, nowhere near as challenging of their authority, they will also add comments like this. You know, the other day he came up to me and told me how much he loved me. He hadn't told me that for, well, I don't remember when. Or, he's treating his sister nicer. I noticed that.

0: from your end. It can have unexpected, unanticipated positives that you didn't see coming. Kind of repeating myself, aren't I? Unanticipated, didn't see coming. Hey, this is an off-the-cuff monologue. One I changed at the last minute right before the show. The ripple effect is very powerful. I have a marriage book. It's called Simple Steps to a Stronger Marriage. And the whole premise of that book is here are 10 things you can do, 10 tiny little things you can do. They're not hard to do. These are not a revamping of your whole communication style. This is not learning how to use iMessages instead of you messages. No. This is not therapy outside the office type stuff. This is not analyzing, well, whether I'm talking to a choleric. I'm not a choleric. I'm more of a, what? I don't even know all those types. They just overlap all over the place. It's really hard to say. But given all that, they're very simple steps. And they dramatically improve marriages. In areas of the marriage that you wouldn't think happen. Oh, choleric, sanguine. I knew I'd think of it. Kind of like sandwich. The ripple effect. Make tiny little changes in yourself and watch what happens, according to the song. 877-573-7825. 877-57-EQUAL. Let's load them up. I want to talk to you.
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3: Do you feel as though life is flying past you? 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
0: Thank you for joining me on The Doctor Is In. Got a question on an email. Dr. Ray, can you name a book? Is there a book that made you cry? Yeah, there was. It was Organic Chemistry, I think, when I was a freshman. Yeah, that's the one that made me cry. Angela from Little Rock, Arkansas. Hi, Angela.
6: Hello.
0: Thank you for the call.
6: Question, I have adult children from 21 to 43, all of them raised in the faith, only one of them practicing, and in very odd situations. They all will talk to me. You know, they love me, they appreciate their upbringing, but not one of them has anything to do with God, period. Outright don't believe, you know, varying degrees. I'm praying for them, but I'm like in my own little world over here, I feel like, and I don't talk to them at all about faith. Honestly, I'm afraid to, but, and not just like faith, just

0: Well, what does God think? I'm afraid I don't know how in the world to talk to him. But what more should I be doing here? Because they're all headed totally the wrong direction.
1: What has happened? What has happened, Angela? Previous times you even broached the subject.
0: I'll say I'll pray for you. She'll say, "Okay, thank you."
1: Yeah, knock yourself out, Mom. Knock yourself out.
0: Just one of them who is outright hostile, but huh?
1: Not, in other words, the message is knock yourself out there, Mom. Do what you got to do. Go ahead.
0: Yeah, basically, it's kind of like they allow me to do that because it makes Mom, poor Mom, feel better.
1: We're doing that for Mom.
0: It didn't help them. Yeah. They see me as a poor abused housewife because their father wasn't, you know, was verbally, et cetera. I mean, that's actually changed, and we're still together, and a couple of them were actually angry that I stayed with them.
1: So they got all kinds of problems with the way you supposedly held your family together, right?
0: Yeah.
1: And of course they'll probably turn that and blame it on God. If this is Mom's religion and this is what she did because of her religion, boy, is that stupid. I don't want any part of that. Something along those lines of an attitude.
0: Yeah, that's what it sounds like.
1: Okay. I think the key here, my dear, and many parents will say, am I doing enough? Am I reaching out sufficiently to these wayward religious children? At some point, you got to decide when any kind of religious talk, whatever it is, whether it's just masses at 5 o'clock, if you want to go with me, or what problem do you have with priests, or what is it that's pushing you away from the Catholic? Whatever you say, and it is met even stony silence or a look that says, shut up. And at some point, you say to yourself, if I were to keep pushing this, I make it worse. You have to decide. You got to decide where that point is. The problem is, lots of times parents will go beyond that point because they think, I have a responsibility to fix whatever it is that I screwed up. And it just keeps pushing them. And as it pushes them, it pushes the kids further away.
0: That
1: Angela,
0: sure sounds like me.
1: Yeah, I know, honey. And I got to tell you, EWTN will tell you in their viewer services department, I see it all the time, and even now the secularists are saying it, that this wholesale turning on the way I was raised is just epidemic. It's everywhere. And parents who were good people, or even like yourself, who had a rocky marriage, tried to hold it together heroically, held it together, and it's better. That's a beautifully admirable thing. And your kids, instead of admiring you for it and saying, boy, Mom put up with an awful lot, but she persevered and it's better now. No, they look at you and say, what a dummy she was. And not only was she a dummy, she affected us too. That's sad. But you can't do anything to stop the way they think. I guess the only thing I can give you, Angela, at this point anyway, is to quit beating yourself up. Cut it out. You say to yourself, any of them show any sign that they want to talk about any of this? I'm ready. Ready to talk. I'm ready to ask them what they think about religion. I'm ready to ask them what they think about the Catholic Church. I'm ready to ask them why they left. I'm ready to ask them why they don't go to Mass. I'm ready to ask them whatever they are open for me to ask. But I'm going to at least try to read the cues here. I think right now their attitude probably is, Mom, we are just fine. We're perfectly fine. As a matter of fact, Mom, we're more fine than if we had religion, because I've seen what religion did to you, Mom. Am I off on that one?
0: No.
1: I know. Not because I'm so smart, but because that's such a common attitude. So, given that, you're one of many of us, me included, who have watched some of their children leave the faith. And it's because this culture is exquisite, skilled in stripping people of eternal truths. Stripping them. It's so good at it. It is like nothing the world has ever seen. Even when the world was pagan-filled, it wasn't this good. Because at least there, people said, well, you got a choice here. You got a pagan-filled, or you maybe seek some God like the Jews do. But other than that, right now, it is so good because it pretty much convinces so many people, not only do you not need religion, but it's bad. It'll stifle you. Look what it did to your mom. How's that for a lecture?
0: Yeah.
1: My dear, you need peace. You got to stop telling yourself I can't be happy as long as my kids are looking at it this way. As long as you got a relationship with them of some type, like you said, they still talk to you. They just don't want to hear the religion thing. Okay. At least you got that opening. There's a lot of parents listening to this right now that are saying, not only have my kids left the faith, but they won't even talk to me. I don't have any chance to ever have any of this stuff come up because they've written me off. And you said one other thing. I didn't have a chance to explore it because obviously it's not therapy. But you said something to the effect of, I'm going to make sure I phrase this right, that they look at you like this is mom's thing. Okay, Ma, you want to pray? Go ahead. That's your thing. Okay, Ma, you want to stick it out with Dad? Okay, that's your thing. But you understand here, Mom, that the culture's told me you're all wrong. You should have never stuck it out with Dad. And you're praying. Okay, Ma, if it makes you feel better to pray, go ahead and pray. Not going to affect me. But it just might. Just might. Thanks for calling, Angela. You be at peace, my dear. Please, be at peace. Do not let adult children who are choosing to act their own way, put them in the hands of God, but do not let them destroy the joy that God says he wants you to have. Got that?
0: I'll work on it.
1: All right. That's all you can ask. Thank you, Angela. Thank you so much, Dad.
0: Bye.
1: When our Lord said, I will give you peace that the world does not understand. If we insist on saying, I can't be at peace given certain conditions. One of those conditions is very common now is children who have left the faith. So therefore, I can't have peace. Did our Lord not know what he was talking about? Did he say, I'll give you peace as long as peaceful things happen to you? I'll give you peace as long as it goes okay. I'll give you peace as long as there's nobody trying to rob your peace. There's all kinds of conditions here. As far as I know, he didn't qualify it. He didn't say, I will give you peace the world doesn't understand. Well, okay, some of the earlier manuscripts, there's some footnotes down there at the bottom where my peace really doesn't work. No, I got to count on him. He said he would. Okay. So then I got to seek it. I got to seek it. I can't sit back and go, yeah, I know he said he'll give me peace, but I'm miserable. Well, then what am I doing about that? Am I embracing his peace? Or am I saying, how can you be at peace if the people you love jeopardize their souls? Well, God loves them more than I do. And I don't know how he's going to judge them. And they may return to the faith after I'm off this mortal coil, as the poet says. And I gotta count on that. 877-573-7825. 877-57 equal. That's the number. Got time. Got lines. Sure would like to talk to you. You got insight into things? Please share it. Situation? Share it. A generic question? Share it. Dr. A, I'm trying to have peace. It's not working. Hey, everybody. It's Dr. Ray Guredi, host of The Doctor's Info. The Sword, serving the heart and soul of Kansas, it's an opportunity to be focused on and be intentional about taking time, doing what our Lord said. Go to all the world, teaching them whatsoever I have commanded you. Invite others to a deeper encounter with Christ. Invite others into this work the Holy Spirit is already doing. 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
3: If we gradually detach ourselves from what culture calls the good things of life, we can attach ourselves more strongly to God's goodness and beauty, which never fail.
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1: Thank you for joining me here. I'm Dr. Ray Grandy. Program Doctor is in Monday through Friday, 1 o'clock Eastern Time, co-production, EWTN Global Catholic Radio Network, and Ave Maria Radio Communications by producer man and call screamer, dual duty over there in Ann Arbor, Andrew Kruchak. Just an announcement from my friend, mentor, and boss at EWTN, Tom Price. This is the special one for me. 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I asked them if they were named after Rocky Colavito. Rocky Colavito in Cleveland, and my producer man, Dick Russ, if he's listening, he'll know this. Don't knock The Rock. But I think they were named after St. Peter. I'll have to double check that. They have three stations serving Cleveland and Northern Ohio. They've been on the air now for 11 years. Now, they are in a, I want to say, threadway responsible for me being on the air. There was a Catholic radio station in Cleveland that I had visited as a guest a number of times. A man named Bob Tayak had a show. He was approached by a fledgling Catholic radio network, not the EWTN one. This was before that for me. He said, you know anybody that could possibly host their own show? He said, well, there's one guy's possibility, and he mentioned my name. And because of that, they contacted me, and I went on the air. And that was the beginning of my Catholic radio days. Well, that station was run on a profit basis, and it went down. However, The Rock brought Catholic radio to Cleveland under a wonderful, wonderful nonprofit status. And my producer, Dick Russ, who I've been with for 15 years now on the Living Right with Dr. Ray TV show, he's been, any of those of you in Cleveland know him, he was 50 years on television, he's a big shot on Cleveland television, anchor guy, top reporter, etc., knew everybody and everything. He's responsible in large part for helping get that station on the air. And now it's been 11 years. Nick, if you're listening, that's incredible. I want to congratulate Marianne Maitin and the team at The Rock. What a great bunch of people. And by the way, we are scheduling probably for the fall to bring Living Right with Dr. Ray back to Cleveland. And the Cleveland folks put together an audience for the TV show. So we will hopefully get to see all them. But I'm privileged to congratulate them. I was rooting for that old Catholic radio station back then. thank you, my friend. Prescott is calling from Oregon. Hi, Prescott.
2: Yeah, how are you doing, Dr. Ray?
1: Now, how in the heck is this 6.5-year-old being allowed to be defiant and disrespectful?
2: Yeah, so I had a question for you. He goes to a Catholic school, and he's having some major problems with discipline. He just sometimes just will not obey. So I just wanted to ask you, I told him I can give you 10 chances to start obeying at home and at school.
1: 10? Man, you are generous.
2: Yeah, so then I said, okay, when we get to number 10 for disobeying, you are going to start, when we ask you to do something, you're going to say either yes, mom, or yes, ma'am. And also yes, dad, or yes, sir. And also when you go to school, you say yes, teacher, or whatever their name is, that kind of thing. So yesterday he was very defiant with his teachers, refusing to obey. And so tonight I'm going to tell him, okay, from now on, when mom and dad ask you, Noah, get dressed, you are to say yes, mom, or yes, ma'am. Or if dad asks you to pick up your toys, you say yes, dad, or yes, sir. Now, is that a bad thing or a good thing in your opinion?
1: It is a good thing, but it is a very weak first step. In other words, you can tell your son, this is what I expect of you. But clearly, at least up to this point anyway, he hasn't cooperated. Now, I don't know, Prescott, if that teacher is a weak disciplinarian. That's unfortunately, that's very common in our public Catholic schools now. Not only are many of them weak disciplinarians, but they follow a lot of theories that don't work. And that's part of the reason why 50% of teachers want to get out of teaching, because they have got all kinds of notions on how they are to keep order in the classroom and handle kids who challenge them that don't work. So let's take your particular little man, Noah, right? That's his name?
2: Yeah, his name's Noah. But the other thing is, he was drug affected. We adopted him from birth, and his mom was a meth head.
1: All right.
2: So I think he might have some executive function.
1: Well, I don't doubt that for a moment, Prescott. I don't doubt that for a moment. The research is high on that. I've had situations with my own adopted kids. When there is drug and alcohol exposure in the womb, it is devastating. It is devastating to things like self-control. It is devastating to slowness in forming conscience, challenging, deceptiveness, some attention problems, some impulse problems. Yeah, it can go all over the map. However, Noah is flooding his teacher with misbehavior. Has the teacher complained to you yet? Has the teacher said, look, we can't manage this kid in class?
2: Well, he does pretty good sometimes, but also a while back he had a psychologist analyze him, and then we went to our pediatrician, and then they put him on, it's called guafosine or something like that. I forget what it is, but it's, I think it's guafosine or something. I don't remember the name of it, something like that.
1: Is what's that supposed to have done?
2: Yeah. So they put him on an extended release. I forget the name of it. It's,
1: is it supposed to deal with his impulsiveness?
2: Yes.
1: Well, obviously, he's still being defiant. And much defiance is not impulsiveness. It's defiance, all right? You aren't necessarily impulsive to be defiant. I'm defiant because I don't want to do, or I haven't learned to do, what is being asked of me. All right, so all that said, I'm going to bump up against a break here. All that said,
2: okay.
1: When you
2: okay.
1: said, I expect these things, great start, good stuff. Now,
2: right.
1: now, here's where the power comes
2: well,
1: in.
2: Well, I'll tell you a thing that happened in school yesterday. During his writing, the teacher said, okay, you need to slow down and redo it. And then he was just like, no. And then he was wouldn't do it, that kind of thing. So.
1: All right. He's defiant. Sure. And you could probably fill up this whole program with examples. So what? That doesn't bother me. Where I'm concerned is what you're going to do to deal with it. Now, I'm going to bounce up against a break here, hard break, in about 20 seconds. So you stay right there, and I will discuss with you how you can get this young man to more frequently say, yes, Dad, yes, Mom, without a fight. 877-573-7825, that is the number. Andrew, this is going to be a look-back call, so you'll have to cut it off right when I say without a fight, and we'll just go straight to the other side of the break.

0: This is Franciscan Media's Saint of the Day for May 12th. Today we celebrate Saints Nereus and Achilleus. A 4th century inscription restored by a 19th century archaeologist sums up the limited amount of information we know about today's saints. Nereus and Achilleus were early 2nd century martyrs who at one time were dutiful soldiers in the Roman army. After some period of service, they threw away their shields. They converted to Christianity and publicly confessed faith in Jesus. For these acts, the two were exiled to the island of Terentia and martyred there. Their bodies were buried in a family vault, later known as the cemetery of Domitilla, also a Christian martyr. Centuries later, in a homily for their feasts, Pope Gregory the Great said, "These saints, before whom we are assembled, despised the world and trampled it under their feet, when peace, riches, and health gave it charms." As in the case of many early martyrs, the Church clings to its memories, though the events are clouded in the mists of history. Our own courage is enlivened by the heroes and heroines who have gone before us, marked by the sign of faith and the wounds of Christ. There's more about the saints, along with inspiration and Catholic resources, at our website, saintoftheday.org. From Franciscan Media, this has been Saint of the Day.
1: Remember, O most gracious Virgin Mary, that never was it known that anyone who fled to thy protection, implored thy help, or sought thy intercession was left unaided. Inspired by this confidence, we fly unto thee, O Virgin of Virgins, our Mother. To thee do we come, before thee we stand, sinful and sorrowful. O Mother of the Word Incarnate, despise not our petitions, but in thy mercy hear and answer us. Amen.
2: Thank you for joining me and my producer man, Andrew Krucek. I'm on the phone with Prescott from Oregon to recap quickly a 6.5-year-old who was adopted and was meth, probably other drug exposed, in the womb. Is giving him some troubles at school, especially. And we talked about something that Prescott wanted to do. He said, "Okay, son, you're going to respond yes, sir, or yes, mom, when given a request or a dictate." Fair enough. However, what's happening here is this young man, Noah, is given school teacher problems. Prescott, he in first grade?
3: He's in kindergarten.
2: Okay.
3: But so the other question I had, for you, when I talked to him about discipline, in school, and I said, because the teacher writes out little smiley faces or frowny faces and writes out what was happening. So when I get home, I read it to him and say, "What happened here, Noah?" And sometimes I don't remember.
2: I'm like, Prescott, you see what you're doing again? You're all talk, my friend. You ought to tell little Noah, I'm going to tell you what, son, and this was tapping into what I was going to tell you, but since you're already doing some version of it, although not as extensive as what I would tell you, Noah, I best see a smiley face when you come home. If I do, you will have all your privileges that are normal. If I see a frowny face, depending upon all your teacher tells me, you could lose everything, son. You won't have any privileges whatsoever. You won't be able to go outside.
3: That's exactly what I told him. He loves his iPad.
2: Okay, but you told him that, Prescott. You told him. Act on it. Act on it.
3: I told him tonight. I told him last night. I said, if you get a frowny face for disobeying, you are going to have no TV tonight whatsoever.
2: TV is nothing.
3: He looked at me like, no,
2: Prescott,
3: right.
2: Stop. TV is just a little thing. No outside. No toys. No dessert. Early bedtime. You can draw and read. That's it. See, he's six and a half.
3: I don't know if, well, I don't know if a 6 year and a half year old would handle this.
2: Wait a minute. What do you mean to know a 6 year old could handle it? Of course he can handle it. He's not going to like it at all.
3: Well, no, I was going to ask him to write out, I want to respect my teacher with her name. And I said, okay, I want you to write this five times. Is that too much for a six and a half year old, do you think?
2: Given what he's doing at school, that is way too little. Prescott, I'm going to let you go with this. Your son is giving heavy grief to the teacher. I don't doubt he's given heavy grief to you and your wife. If you don't get this under control by basically saying, yes, this is what I expect, Noah, and then here's what I'm going to do about it, and I'm going to do something about it you're really not going to like. And even at that, Prescott, it's going to take a while. Even at that. But, sir, you have no choice, because, God willing, he's going to be 9 or 12 or 15. And my office is filled with people who come in with 15-year-olds, and I say, when did this start? When he was 5, when he was 3. He's adopted, drug exposed in the womb, always been trouble. We never got it under control. And what they did is they did way too much talking and way too little action. Now, I have a book that might really help you, and it deals with these school situations, too. My most popular discipline book, it's called Discipline That Lasts a Lifetime. Most common discipline questions I get asked. My bestseller. It's on my website, drray.com. Signed, cheap. You can get it, and I think it'll really help you. I've also got a book on adoption, and there's some questions in there that might be relevant to you. Thank you, Prescott. Thank you for the call, sir. Let's take a break, and then I'll go to Dave when I come back. This is Dr. Ray.
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0: segment. Let's go to Dave from Boston, Ma. Dave must have been, I want to say, touched, not provoked, by my monologue talking about our Lord says, I will give you peace. And Dave's wondering, how come I don't have it? Hi, Dave.
1: Hi, Dr. Ray. Dr. Ray. First of all, I do have it when I'm praying, but then when I move from prayer, even though life is supposed to be prayer and prayer is supposed to be life, I lose it. And I lose it to the most important person in our lives, I guess, our moms, who treated us so well. But when they turn to be older, when they need us even more, and they keep on saying the same thing over and over and over again, and you've done everything in your power to take care of situations, but once again, day and night, you hear the same thing. I go up to my room, and I continue my prayer, but then how do you remain in prayer? How can you bring that prayer to life and the life to prayer?
0: Does your mom live with you, Dave?
1: Well, at this point, you're going to laugh. No, you won't laugh because that's not you. But the only reason I am with her...
0: You live with her,
1: because
0: okay.
1: I don't want to see her taken somewhere where she...
0: Okay, fair enough.
1: Will
0: good
1: not
0: enough.
1: Last.
0: Fine, that's good. Now, how old is your mom?
1: 88.
0: Do you actually expect that your mom would not have memory problems at 88?
1: No, I do expect that.
0: Okay.
1: But I'm just trying to find a way to deal with that.
0: Oh, that's simple. When she tells you the same thing, you react to her like you never heard it before.
1: I've thought about that. I have thought about that.
0: She doesn't have any idea, Dave, that she's doing that.
1: No, she doesn't.
0: She does not. And if you're living with her to take care of her, which is an incredibly beautiful, charitable thing, I got a feeling you're going to lop all kinds of time off purgatory by doing that.
1: No, I think I'm going deeper into hell.
0: Nah. But no, here's the thing.
1: I lose it.
0: Well,
1: yes.
0: You lose it because you don't want her to be that way. Stop being that way.
1: I lose it because I just can't deal with hearing it, you know, day and night and having, you know, the... I'm listening.
0: You don't want her to be that way.
1: Would be nice.
0: You want her to be the mom that she was. Unfortunately, she's 88, and it may be that she's got some amount of dementia. But because of that, with her memory problems and her repetition, and maybe her confusion, and whatever it is about her personality that's getting hard to take, you are living with her because, for that very reason. Otherwise, you're going to have to find a place for her, and you don't want to do that. So to live with her that way, you can't say to yourself, this is good, I can live with Mom, and she's real easy to live with. No, she's not. She's 88. She's probably moving further into dementia, which means this, Dave. She's going to get worse. And at some point, you may have to decide. Mom is too confused, even for my supervision. Now I got to see what my options are. I don't know what kind of money you got. I don't know what kind of money Mom's got. But you can get in-house help, even for, say, 3 times a week, 4 hours, 3 days a week, something, however you want to do that, so that you can get away, live your life, do what you have to do. You may find that you can't sit in the kitchen with Mom more than a half an hour without erupting, because she gets on your nerves. Okay. Then go up to your room, shut the door, go to the bathroom, do what you got to do, take a breather somehow, some way. But the key to this whole thing is expect that your mom is going to do this. Don't demand. The reason you're so frustrated is because you're demanding that she not. That's not possible. That would be like me saying to you, Dave, I've got this ball right here, and I'm going to let it go, and it's going to drop and hit the ground. And you say, I don't want it to hit the ground. And I say, Dave, it's going to hit the ground. Well, I don't want it to. Dave, It doesn't matter what you want. It's going to hit the ground. You're doing the same thing with your mom. I don't want that to be, Dave. It is. But I don't want it. It is. That's what's tearing you up. If you expect that she's going to do this, if you expect that she's going to ask you the same question 97 times, you're going to have to figure out, one, how many times you're going to answer it without saying, Mom, Mom, you asked me that 5 times, and I answered you 5 times. Does that sound like you, Dave? Am I doing a good imitation
1: exactly
0: of you?
1: Exactly like me.
0: Yes, sir. I know. So you just, after the 5th time, you either go up to your room, I got to go to the bathroom, you go outside, mow the lawn. I don't care what you got to do. Say, Mom, I'm taking off. I'll be back. So you don't erupt on her. You don't want your last memories of your mom, who you said did all kinds of good things for you all those years.
1: Absolutely.
0: And you don't want your last memories of you in a constant scolding of your mom.
1: Well,
0: and that's why you don't have peace too, my friend. Some of it is that your mom can be frustrating. I got that. Dementia is very frustrating to a caretaker. No question about it. Got that. On the other hand, part of your frustration is, I don't like the way I am around
1: exactly,
0: my mom.
1: Yes.
0: I know. But, so what you're going to do is not be that way around your mom. You're going to say to the Lord, I can't do this on my own, Lord. You're going to have to give me some strategies here so that I don't let it get to the point where I'm totally frustrated. That's what you got to do. We had my mother-in-law with us for 3 years at our house, and she was in definitely moderate to further along stage of dementia. A lot of confusion, a lot of, she'd wander away sometimes. We had to get different kinds of things for the house, and we'd be out to eat, and we'd get a call from one of the kids, Grandma just left. Oh, boy. Okay. We'll have to stop what we're eating here and go find her. Okay.
1: Yep.
0: That stuff's happening. I mean, you're going to get to a point where you may not be able to supervise her enough. But if you can do it, get some relief. Get some people to come in there, either professionals that cost you a bunch of money or people from church, somebody to come in and stay with mom so you can still have part of your own life. If you feel trapped in that house 24/7, oh, my gosh, it's going to push you all the way to your limit, my friend. It is.
1: It is. Yeah.
0: Of course. You know, so of course. So the first thing I'm going to tell you, and I'm going to repeat it, and I'm going to say it again, and I'm going to say it enough times that you'll say to me, you said that 9 times, and I'll say, yes, I did. Realize where your mom is at this point in her life. Her memory's fading. She doesn't understand things. She will do exasperating type stuff, and the more you remind her of what she did or asked, the more she's lost, because she doesn't remember she did that.
1: Yeah.
0: My aunt, I used to take her to breakfast with my mom and dad many years ago. She was 90, pushing 90. On the way down, I picked her up. On the way down, she'd say, so who all is going to be there? And I'd say, well, mom and dad, mom, your sister, Uncle Ernie, or whoever. Uncle Ernie wasn't there. You have an aunt so-and-so, and so-and-so, and so-and-so, and so-and-so, and three of my kids. Oh, isn't that nice? I'd count. 1, 2, 3. So, Ray, who's all going to be there?
1: Yeah.
0: All the way down to breakfast. And every time I said, well, my mom will be there, your sister, Aunt Eva will be there. We're gonna get a couple of the ladies from church are coming in. Yeah, I think you might remember Rosalie. And, oh, isn't that nice? 1, 2, 3. So who's all going to be there? All the way. It's a good thing it was only 8 miles. What you're doing, my friend, is a beautiful thing. So you make it so that you don't feel so crappy about doing it. This is Dr. Ray. Thanks for the company. I appreciate it so very, very much. Once again, do we have caller wants to know where they can call for tickets. You call the Catholic Spirit Radio Network in Bloomington. All right. Where am I going to be? The Chateau in Normal, Illinois. All right? That's where it is. If you go to my website, I think the number's there, but you can also get a hold of them. Thank you so much. Walk with God to make you more patient.
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4: Ephesians 5:19 tells us to be filled with the Holy Spirit, speaking to each other in psalms, hymns, and inspired songs. We are answering the callers to contemporary Catholic music from the top Catholic artists. The Vigil Project, Matt Marr, his own Brother Isaiah, P.J. Anderson, Sarah Kroger, Father Rob Gallia, Chris Bray, Danielle Rose, Audrey Assad, 100% Catholic, Saturday Night Sword Play on the Sword.
5: My family left the church because of a very negative experience with a specific priest, and that took my whole family away from going to church for a long period of time. There were other Catholic churches, and there were great Catholic churches and great priests, but we stopped because of that one specific instance. And in a way, I was cheated out a big part of my journey and my life because we weren't in the church. In life, it seems like we're always enslaved to something. And I think that's basically what our culture is all about right now, is we are enslaved to power or to greed or to wealth or to lust. But there's a true freedom to not be enslaved, but to attach ourselves to God and to be free. My involvement in the church, my relationship with God, is who I am. It's what gives me my identity. Thank God I'm home.
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7: Now your Tuesday afternoon Swordpoint weather forecast. Lots of sunshine this afternoon with a high in the upper 80s. South winds will turn to the west and gust to 25 miles an hour. Mostly clear tonight, down to 55 for the low. Sunny on Wednesday, the high 82. Mostly clear and 56 Wednesday night. Partly sunny and breezy on Thursday, the high 87. Southeast winds gust to 35 miles an hour. Scattered evening storms, then partly cloudy Thursday night. Lows in the upper 60s. Sunny and hot on Friday with highs in the mid 90s. An isolated storm possible Friday night with lows in the mid 60s. That's your Swordpoint weather forecast. From the Sword, KSWCLP and KSWCLP.com. I'm now cast meteorologist Matthew Harding.
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0: This is an EWTN News Link. I'm Anna Mitchell from the Sunrise Morning Show. President Trump is leaving for China today to meet with Chinese President Xi Jinping. The meeting comes at a pivotal time in U.S.-China relations with the emergence of the Iran war. China and Iran have a close strategic partnership, and China is Iran's largest trading partner, buying more than 80% of its oil. And Pope Leo met yesterday with board members of the Vatican Observatory Foundation. In his address, he said, "The church embraces science to find God in creation." He said, "Ours is a religion of the incarnation," saying, quote, "The hunger to understand creation more fully is nothing less than a reflection of that restless longing for God which lies at the heart of every soul." For more news with a Catholic perspective, visit EWTNnews.com. Call to Communion with Dr. David Anders starts now.
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4: Hey, everybody. Welcome again to Call to Communion here on EWTN. It's the program for our non-Catholic brothers and sisters. We are here for you 5 days a week. Normally, we do take your live phone calls on the program, but not today. We're doing a special mailbag edition of our program wherein we answer a whole bunch of emails that have come to us over the past couple of weeks. So you just might hear yours today. So today it is going to be our producer, Pedro Quiles, me, Tom Price, and Dr. David Anders.
5: Tom, how are you today?
4: I am well. You ready for a deep dive here?
5: Let's do it.
4: We're going to begin with this one from Will in Tallahassee, Alabama. Dr. Anders, I've been a non-denominational Christian for a while. I'm currently just trying to decide whether to commit to becoming a Baptist or convert to Roman Catholicism. I have asked a Baptist pastor this question already and currently awaiting his reply, so I'm curious what the answer will be on the Catholic side. How can I be certain where God wants me to go when I can honestly see good arguments in favor of both sides, biblically and philosophically? I just want to be where Christ wants me, but my intellect is becoming exhausted. Prayers for guidance and wisdom have seemingly thus far gone unanswered. Thank you, Will, in Tallahassee, Alabama.
5: Yeah, thanks. I really appreciate the question, Will. So I have a number of things to say about this. One of them is that I want to tell you what the Catholic Church says about your quest for certainty. Because that's something that I deeply relate to when I was at your stage of the game, when I was trying to figure out what God's will was for my life and the nature of the church and revelation and all the rest of it. And I had been raised a Presbyterian, an evangelical Presbyterian. I had pretty settled convictions in that department, and they began to get unsettled through my studies of church history. And eventually I didn't know what I believed. I was all confused about it. And I had been conditioned by my evangelical and Presbyterian background to think that religious knowledge was something about which intellectual certainty was a reasonable expectation, right? And there's a tendency in evangelicalism and Calvinism to emphasize, well, you know, do you know for sure? Well, do you know for sure there's a God? Do you know for sure you're going to heaven when you die? Do you know for sure? Do you know for sure that the Bible is the Word of God? Do you know for sure? And at least within certain varieties of Protestantism, the promise is, well, you can know for sure. You can know for sure. You can know for sure. And if you push on that conviction, many times it comes down to the Calvinist doctrine of the witness of the Spirit. Regardless of what other evidences there might be out there, the idea is that, well, you know, God just witnesses to your heart so that you know that you know that you know that you know that Scripture is inspired, or you're going to heaven when you die, or there's a God, or what have you. And when I began to investigate Catholicism, I had been primed by my evangelical tradition to want to have that kind of conviction, right? Uh-huh. And when I looked into what the Catholic Church says about the nature of religious knowledge, I was surprised, at first disturbed, but finally relieved, to discover that the Catholic Church says that that kind of intellectual certainty actually is not possible. And there are certain things about the Christian faith about which I can be certain. And the Catholic Church would say, well, you know, things like the existence of God, or the objectivity of the moral life, these are things that you could have intellectual knowledge of. But when it comes to, say, you know, the more specialized areas of revelation, like, say, the Trinity, the Incarnation, even things related to ecclesiology of the Church, one can't have that kind of intellectual certainty because they concern doctrines that exceed the grasp of reason. I mean, how could I ever sort of scientifically prove the doctrine of the Trinity, for example? Well, it's impossible, right? But I accept these things on testimony, on authority, because I consider the authority who's giving the testimony to be worthy of belief, worthy of trust, in much the same way that I would consider, say, my wife to be worthy of trust. And if my wife comes and tells me, you know, hey, I need you to pick the kids up after school on Friday, I can't have a kind of scientific certainty that she speaks truth. But it was very reasonable for me to trust her because she's a reliable person. And that's kind of the way we think about religious knowledge, about some of these more difficult questions, that you're not going to have that kind of intellectual conviction. You have to make a decision whether you're going to trust the testimony or not because it's reasonable to do so. Now, in my personal case, it became reasonable for me to trust the declarations of the Catholic Church for all kinds of reasons, and I'll give you some of them. One, it became apparent to me very early on that the claims made by the likes of the Baptists and the Presbyterians and the Episcopalians and the Lutherans didn't hold up to biblical or historical scrutiny. And if you've listened to this show before, you probably know what some of my arguments are in that regard. I just didn't think you could consistently maintain those positions and be intellectually honest with yourself if you'd done the homework, which I had done, right? And when I came to the Catholic Church, the claim that the Catholic Church had been founded by Jesus and stood in 2,000 years of direct continuity was plausible, was credible to me. The Catholic Church said many other things to me about reality that resonated with my spirit. You know, the Catholic Church took a moral realist position, meaning that I could actually know moral truths from the light of natural reason. I didn't have to be reliant on the Bible. I would use the Bible, but it's not like my only access to knowledge of God. And that was actually quite liberating, because I found as an evangelical that I was oftentimes called to believe things that struck me as deeply counterintuitive and sometimes even not good, like not beneficent to the human race, counterintuitive. A picture of God is sometimes arbitrary and tyrannical, whose will was right just because it was God's will, without in any way corresponding to my sense of justice or fairness, like the Calvinist doctrine of double predestination being a kind of key example of that. And the Catholic Church didn't ask me to do that ever. It never asked me to surrender my intellect. It never asked me to believe something contrary to reason. It did occasionally ask me to believe things that exceeded reason based on reliable testimony, because the Church had proved itself credible. But again, none of the claims actually violated the canons of reason. So for me, that was definitely a consideration. Now, you know, my colleague Tom Price is giving me the "you only have 30 seconds left on this call" sign right now, so I'm going to stop. But hopefully I'll get a conversation going. And let's call back, and we'll talk about this more at greater length.
4: 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In a moment, we're going to get to some great emails standing by. 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
12: 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Because of the confidence that we have in the Lord, no evil upon you, no evil shall fall. Now, we have people that take advantage of us. We have people that hurt us. We have people that abuse us, right? We've all experienced that. But they're saying that's not going to be sustained, right? So he talks about, you know, with trusting in God, we don't have to worry about the power of evil. 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

0: national or even international confessionals given available technologies. The argument that they might be hacked is weak, to the point of silliness. I've got news for the church. Confessions in local parishes are routinely hacked the old-fashioned way by people horning in on confessions in progress. During my last confession, I heard rustling. I turned around to see another parishioner pacing right behind me, listening to every word. Why doesn't the church embrace the idea of distance confessions? As I understand it, the idea is to forgive sins and save souls. Why not make it easy for believers to confess? And again, that's from Derek in Jacksonville.
1: Yeah, thanks, Jack. I appreciate the question. You know, to talk about the old-fashioned way of bugging confessionals, I have a friend who's many years ago whose child was making his first confession, and you know the priest that was conducting the service, you know, for all the first communicants, had a lapel mic on, and went in the confessional and forgot to turn off his lapel mic.
0: Oops.
1: And so they made it into about the first word, and there was a religious sister who was helping run the thing, and she heard, I mean, it was being broadcast over the whole church. She figured out what was going on, went banging on the door and said, "Father, turn off your lapel mic right now. Turn it off. Turn it off." You know, but they caught it in time. They caught it in time.
0: That's,
1: you know,
0: good. That's
1: so there was
0: good.
1: No scandal. But
0: good,
1: was,
0: good.
1: You know, we cut it close there. So I'm going to shoot from the hip here. Right. And
0: okay.
1: This is my answer is based on speculation. Right. More than like direct knowledge. I know what is valid for confession in terms of the rationale. I'm a little bit out in left field here, but I'm going to do my best. So the thing about all the sacraments is that they are tangible signs. They're tangible signs. And the tangibility of them is essential to their nature. They're tangible signs of a grace that also is contained within the sign. So they're efficacious, meaning they really do convey grace.
0: Yeah.
1: But they do it by means of a tangible sign. If you take away the tangible sign, you don't have a sacrament. So God doesn't need a sacrament to give you grace.
0: Yeah.
1: He can just dump grace on you, you know, out of the heavens without any medium if he wanted to. And sometimes he does it that way. Sometimes he just gives grace in his own ineffable way without a tangible sign. But the point of the sacrament is that there's a tangible point of contact.
0: Sure.
1: Why does that matter? Why does that matter? For a couple of reasons. One is that by having a tangible point of contact, the recipient of the sacrament has a way of being objectively certain that grace has been offered, right? So if I know grace only comes through, well, not only, if I know that grace always comes, or at least is always on offer through the objective sign, then whenever I've come into contact with the objective sign, I know that I have objectively and definitively been offered grace, right? That's a tremendous comfort to the soul. The fact that the grace comes through a tangible sign imprints on the memory in a very particular way. So, you know, for example, if you went to communion this morning, well, unless there's something neurologically wrong with you, like, you know, you went to communion this morning. I mean, like, there it was. There was communion. You had it. You received it. It went in your mouth. You chewed it. You swallowed it. I mean, there you go, right? You can't forget that. There it is, right? Most of us don't remember our baptism if we're baptized as infants, but we've seen other babies baptized. We know what it looks like.
0: Yeah.
1: And we have the testimony of our parents and godparents. Yeah, I was there when you were baptized. And so if I ever have the question, am I really a Christian? Oh, yeah, I was baptized. Yeah, I'm a Christian. Whew, yeah, got that one covered. Boy, am I glad, you know. Did I become a Catholic? Did I really join the church? Oh, yeah, that priest, he confirmed me. Or that bishop, he confirmed me. Well, doggone it, I really am a Catholic. I mean, that's how it works. That also has the effect of bringing us together with other members of the body of Christ. So the sacraments are a point of visible unity in the church, that we gather around this thing to affirm our Catholic identity. None of that would pertain if it weren't a tangible sign. Now, when it comes to the sacrament of confession, the auricular part, you know, the confessing in the ear,
0: yeah,
1: means that the celebrant is right there in front of you, giving you a tangible point of contact. You're literally going into a kind of immediate face-to-face fellowship with the church or its representative, where forgiveness of sins comes from. And I think theologically, I think it'd be questionable whether you could even legislate this. But just for the sake of argument, let's say it was possible theoretically,
0: yeah,
1: to absolve at a distance. And I don't think that's true, but even if it were theoretically possible,

0: you know, how subjectively we know that, like, social media, for example, social networks, they call them, they're not social networks. They're not. They're alienating. They are. They're alienating.
1: Yeah,
0: right?
1: Yeah.
0: They lead to our separation from one another. They don't build community. They build quote unquote virtual communities. Well, virtual communities are not communities.
1: Yeah.
0: And so it really works contrary to the whole idea of the tangible unity of the church.
1: Derek, thank you so much for your email. You may have heard a little chuckle in my voice, and that was certainly not chuckling at you or at your very legitimate question. The chuckling was the whole issue of privacy in the 21st century, which seems to be almost non-existent. It just is. My wife and I talk about this all the time. It's like, well, here's this device that's listening to you, you know, 24 hours a day, unless you go push this button. Well, who remembers to push that button?
0: Exactly.
1: So we do the best we can. And thank you again for your email. Here's one now from Oscar. Dr. Andrews, when I first learned about St. Michael the Archangel, I had no idea that despite being an archangel, he was also recognized as a saint. So if St. Michael the Archangel is an archangel, then why is he declared a saint?
0: Well, saint just means holy. And the holy angels are holy. They were confirmed in grace after their singular act of obedience. The same act of obedience that was neglected by the fallen angels was affirmed by the holy angels. They were confirmed in the state of grace and admitted to the beatific vision, which is the reward of the just. And so even though they're not humans, they share in the grace of Christ and are holy, sanctified, and therefore they're reasonably called saints.
1: Oscar, thanks so much for your email. We're doing a special mailbag edition of our program here on Call to Communion on EWTN. This one is from Lynn, who says, Dr. Andrews, in John 6, after the disciples said, this teaching is difficult, who can accept it? Jesus asks, does this offend you? What do these subsequent two verses mean? Verse 62, then what if you were to see the Son of Man ascending to where he was before? And 63, it is the Spirit that gives life. The flesh is useless. The words I have spoken to you are spirit and life. Thank you. Love your program, Lynn.
0: Yeah, thanks. So, you know, whenever somebody asks me about the meaning of a specific verse of the Bible, I would always like to consult authoritative commentators like St. Thomas to see what they have to say about that question, because otherwise you're just getting little old me, in my opinion, and what do I know, right? But I'll do my best here.
1: Okay.
0: Not having consulted St. Thomas on this recently. what if you were to see the Son of Man ascend to heaven? Well, it's to me, that seems like Jesus is saying, well, if you think this is difficult, what about watching me ascend to heaven?
1: Yeah.
0: There's a comparative going on there. This is not as hard as the idea that I would ascend to heaven. That's even trickier, right? And then the second verse, it's going right out of my head.
1: The second verse, which was 63, it is the Spirit that gives life.
0: Oh, yeah.
1: The flesh is useless.
0: Exactly. Meaning, this is not a natural phenomenon. This is a supernatural phenomenon.
1: Okay. Well, there you go. And thank you so much, Lynn. Thanks also for your kind words for the show. Here's one now from Kevin. Very often, Dr. David comes up with a word that is a jawbreaker. This always encourages me to go to the dictionary, either online or paperback, and find out the meaning. Perhaps you could consider starting up a Word for Today segment on the show. Dr. David or Tom could give out the word like ecclesiology, parousia, consubstantial, eviscerated, etc. It doesn't have to be religion-related all the time, just something that would help increase our vocabulary and knowledge in a practical, hands-on way. Give out that word for today on one show and give the explanation on the next, along with a word for that day, so on. It's a bit of extra work for you, but would only take up a minute or so of airtime. It would be a bit of fun and a useful way of learning and increasing our word range and knowledge. Sometimes when we aren't prompted to look up something, we just don't bother and then we miss out. Kind regards, Kevin. What do you think of that?
0: So, you know, because Pedro doesn't have nearly enough to do in life, you've just added something to your job description.
1: Great.
0: So a comment. If you've ever tried to learn a foreign language,
1: yeah,
0: and gotten sufficiently proficient that you can actually hold a conversation, you've probably had the following experience. You're speaking, you're having a conversation in the foreign language, and you feel like there's a gap, not just in your vocabulary, but in your reasoning. And you find it's not just that I have some English word in my head that I'd like to translate into French, for example, but I find myself not having the thought. I'm aware that my thinking is not as robust, it's not as rich, it's not as profound as it would be in English, because you literally can't think a thought if you don't have you can't think a concept if you don't have a word to put on it. Right? You see what I'm saying?
1: Yep.
0: English is absolutely fantastic. It's flawless. But he once said to me, you know, I'm smarter in Spanish.
1: I get it.
0: And that's exactly what I'm talking about.
1: Yeah,
0: it's like when you only speak one language, you have this naive conception that like thought somehow happens prior to language, and then you go find the word to correspond to the thought. That's actually not how it works. You think in words and pictures.
1: Sure.
0: Right? And without those building blocks, you can't actually conceptualize things. One of the great benefits of education, theological, philosophical, historical, or otherwise, is it doesn't just give you new words. It gives you new concepts, and it expands your ability to think things that you wouldn't otherwise have thought, right? And, I really value that about reading and education.
1: Sure, sure.
0: And the problem is sometimes I may have learned something from reading or from study, and I've only got one word to represent it.
1: Yeah.
0: You know, and so in my own thoughts, I'm just very accustomed to defaulting to that word because it gets the job done, and it's a good placeholder for the idea. And I don't always have a good alternative at my fingertips. I mean, if I were a more articulate person, I guess I would. One of the great things about C.S. Lewis as a writer is he's able to convey profound ideas using simple language. Well, I'm not nearly as good a writer as C.S. Lewis is, you know. Mark Twain once said, I apologize for writing you a long letter, but I didn't have time to write you a short one.
1: Love that.
0: You know?
1: Just love it.
0: I mean, it is. If you know what I'm talking about, really be succinct and to use concise and accessible language takes an awful lot of thinking. So my apologies if I sometimes use a word that is not well known. It is something that's well known within my discipline or my field, but may not be, you know, to the guy on the street. But that's why. But anyway, yeah, we'll have to load Pedro down with more work. I'm sure
1: He'll love it. And I'll give you a little inside baseball as we're continuing the program here on EWTN. Sometimes David will come up with one of these fantastic words that is like 8 syllables long, and I'm like, I have no idea what he just said. And so I give him the look. And David knows, after all these years, he knows what that look means. And then on the fly, he will give some sort of a basic definition of what we're talking about here. Now, every now and then, he'll come up with a word. I give him the look, but he's looking somewhere else, and so he doesn't see that I've given him the look. So then what I have to do, I hope you're writing all this down, is I write down the word, and then I talk about it with him after the show. Now, did you know I was doing all that, David?
0: Yeah. You were talking about 8-syllable words, and I was trying to come up with a good 8-syllable word. And I think at one time it was said that the longest word in the English language was anti-disestablishmentarianism.
1: That's a good one.
0: So, and it's actually an ecclesiastical concept. So we'll have to come up with an occasion to use anti-disestablishmentarianism.
1: Okay. There's something to work on. Mm-hmm. Here's an interesting question from Paul in Wilmington, Delaware. One of the candidates asked, if the church teaches that the Eucharist is the body, blood, soul, and divinity of the resurrected Lord, did the apostles receive the Eucharist on Holy Thursday, since the resurrection hadn't happened yet? I know that Aquinas tried to address this, but I can't find any final teaching. Do we receive the same Eucharist the apostles did on Holy Thursday, or are they different sacraments? Thanks, Paul.
0: I love this question.
1: Yeah.
0: This is one of my favorites. This is a real inside baseball kind of question. And Thomas does address it, and he answers it. So in terms of do we receive the same sacrament? Absolutely. Yes, it's the same sacrament. But there is a difference. There is a difference in the mode. And in that, on Holy Thursday, when the apostles received the sacrament of Holy Communion, and they received the body, blood, soul, and divinity of Jesus in the Blessed Sacrament, in the consecrated species, the body that they were receiving in the consecrated species was the same as the body that was seated with them at table. So St. Augustine says Christ held himself in his own hands. Okay? Had they received communion on Holy Saturday, which they did not, but had they received communion on Holy Saturday, it would have been the body of Christ that had been in the tomb. And so Thomas says they would have received the body, blood, and divinity, but not the human soul.
1: Wow.
0: Because when he was dead, he was body and soul were separated. Then when he ascended to glory, they received the body, blood, soul, and divinity of the glorified Christ. So you always receive the body of Christ as it exists in his proper person right now. That's the point.
1: Very good. Paul, thanks for listening to us in Wilmington, Delaware. Coming back in just a moment here with lots more on this special mailbag edition of Call to Communion on EWTN. Do stay with us.
2: John, why do Catholics confess their sins to a priest rather than going directly to God?
3: Because that's the way God set things up for us to receive his forgiveness. In James 5:16, God, through sacred scripture, commands us to confess our sins to one another. Scripture does not say confess your sins straight to God and only to God. It says confess your sins to one another. In Matthew chapter 9, verse 6, Jesus tells us that he was given authority on earth to forgive sins. And then Scripture proceeds to tell us in verse 8 that this authority was given to men, plural. In John 20, verse 21, Jesus says to his disciples, "Peace be with you. As the Father has sent me, even so I send you." How did the Father send Jesus? Well, we just saw in Matthew 9 that the Father sent Jesus with the authority on earth to forgive sins. Now Jesus sends out his disciples as the Father has sent him. So what authority must Jesus be sending his disciples out with? The authority on earth to forgive sins. And listen to the next two verses. "And when he had said this, he breathed on them and said to them, 'Receive the Holy Spirit. If you forgive the sins of any, they are forgiven. If you retain the sins of any, they are retained.'" Why would Jesus give the apostles the power to forgive or retain sins if he wasn't expecting folks to confess their sins to them? That's crazy. And how could they forgive or retain sins if no one was confessing their sins to them? The Bible tells us to confess our sins to one another. It also tells us that God gave men the authority on earth to forgive sins. Jesus sends out his disciples with the authority on earth to forgive sins. When Catholics confess our sins to a priest, we are simply following the plan laid down by Jesus Christ. He forgives sins through the priest. It is God's power, but he exercises that power through the ministry of the priest.
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1: It's Called Communion with Dr. David Anders here on EWTN. 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Here's an email, David, from Mary in Oklahoma. She says, "Recently at Mass, we heard the gospel reading about doubting Thomas. It got me thinking about what it means to have doubts about the Catholic faith and whether or when having doubts might be problematic. For example, I sometimes have emotional trouble with understanding the Catholic Church's teachings on homosexuality and transgenderism when I interact with friends and family members who are gay or transgender and who seem to be living happy and fulfilling lives. Any insight you could give in this area would be appreciated. All the best, Mary in Oklahoma."
0: Yeah, thanks. I appreciate the question. So, first of all, Thomas is a different case, right? Because Thomas's position was, "I categorically will not believe. I refuse to believe,"
1: yeah,
0: right? "Unless I have tangible, immediate evidence." And that's not the situation of most of us that are faithful Catholics or want to be.
1: Sure.
0: You might take some comfort from, as I do, from the example of Mother Teresa of Calcutta, who tells us in her, well, she didn't tell us, she told her spiritual director in some of her private writings that she struggled with atheism. And she wrote her director that she thought maybe there wasn't a God, or if there was one, that he didn't care much for Mother Teresa. That's a pretty amazing admission to make. But it's consistent with what we see from other saints. Teresa of Lisieux had the same thing. She had some pretty serious interior trials that led her to regard thoughts about God and the afterlife and heaven and the saints. They filled her with a kind of horror, she tells us, rather than joy. And the psalmist clearly feels this way. Psalm 88, one of my favorite psalms, the psalmist expresses his conviction that God has utterly abandoned him. And Book of Ecclesiastes is, you know, one long lament about the unknowability of God. So you know, to have those kind of sentiments is not at all sinful. It's not wrong. It's quite normal. And it's not the sin of Thomas, right? That's not what we're talking about. So, you know, faith is the disposition to accept what God has revealed. At least that's one way of conceiving of faith. And, you know, sometimes that can involve committing myself to things that I find rather difficult. John Henry Cardinal Newman, St. Newman, said that 1,000 difficulties don't make one doubt. And
1: I love that.
0: That's a fantastic statement. Now, you know, with respect to the question of the Church's moral teaching, keep in mind that from the Church's point of view, happiness, blessedness, flourishing is a more robust concept than just subjective satisfaction. So a person can be very subjectively satisfied with their life and yet not be flourishing in the way that the Church says you ought to flourish, right? And I'm not... Look, I'm not trying to draw any kind of analogy here, so don't misunderstand me. But, you know, you take, like, say a drunk who might be perfectly pleased with his state of inebriation on a Friday night, you know, after a football game or something, and he has no regrets, well, at least not until tomorrow. but that doesn't mean that his lifestyle choices are really bringing about his full flourishing. You see what I'm saying?
1: Yep, yep.
0: You know, specifically with respect to the homosexual community or the LGBT community, you know, the Church's position is that they are creating God's likeness and image. They have a dignity. Many of them have a tremendous dignity, same dignity that we have as sure. creatures of God made in His image. And that for most of them, this is not a choice, right? The, you know, sexual orientation or sexual attraction is something that's mysterious, and for many of them it constitutes a trial. I mean, this is why the rates of depression and anxiety and so forth are high among LGBT youth, because they wake up one day and realize they're not like other people and they don't fulfill their parents' expectations, maybe for them, or society's expectations, and that's that becomes very destabilizing and very difficult and a source of suffering in their life. And you know, the rationale for a lot of the gay rights movement is to normalize that and say, well, there's absolutely nothing wrong with the lifestyle, so you shouldn't feel guilty about it. Well, you know, not feeling guilty about it is one thing, right? But the question, is there anything wrong with the lifestyle? That's a whole other question. And there's good sociological data, for example, that indicates that children that grow up in traditional families with a mother and a father, well, they fare better. They fare better, right? And so, you know, flourishing entails more than just my subjective satisfaction. You know, where is my place in civilization and society? What am I doing, you know, for my kids, for my fellow man, and so forth? And you have to pick those considerations in. But anyway, if you want more information on that family structure study, there's a well-known one by Mark Regnerus, a Catholic sociologist, called the New Family Structure Study that demonstrates empirically that it goes better for kids when they have, you know, a mother and a father, and I mean a biological man and a biological female. Doesn't mean people that have other family styles through no fault of their own are necessarily doing anything wrong, right? But in terms of what are we aiming for is what's normative. I mean, that's the idea.
1: Mary, thanks for listening to us there in Oklahoma. Glad that you checked in with EWTN's Call to Communion with Dr. David Anders. Here's a question now from Manuel. How does a merciful God square with genocide that he asked the Jews to accomplish, like the death of the Canaanites?
0: Yeah, I appreciate the question. Well, The position of at least some of the church fathers was that when you encounter an Old Testament narrative that would seem to predicate something unworthy of God, that you don't take it literally, that you read that allegorically. And I'm very sympathetic to that point of view. And, you know, Christ himself seems to have not taken a literal approach to Old Testament hermeneutics, Old Testament interpretation. And at many points, he just flat out moved away from it. So, you know, take a classic example, John chapter 8, the woman caught in adultery. Book of Deuteronomy says categorically such a woman is to be stoned. Pharisees came to Jesus and said, Law of Moses has stoned this woman. What do you say? He wasn't going to do it. He said, not going to do it.
1: Yep.
0: You know, not going to do it. Well, what about the Law of Moses? Sorry, not going to do it. You know? And so St. Augustine, who was a great interpreter of the Bible, and wrote the first treatise on Catholic hermeneutics, Catholic biblical interpretation, said that that the rule for interpreting sacred scripture is charity. Any interpretation that that furthers charity is more or less acceptable, and ones that run counter to that is not. Now, so that's the classic Catholic position, you know, use of allegory in the spiritual sense. And Origen of Alexandria even went farther. He said one has to throw away the literal sense as the bitter rind of a nut.
1: Wow.
0: He was no fan of the literal sense. And that's Catholic teaching, right? The idea that there's a spiritual sense that transcends that literal. But I think we're aided here by discoveries in modern biblical historical criticism and archaeology that let us know that many of these events that are related in the Old Testament scriptures are not historical narratives, but they're maybe idealizations written centuries after the fact. Take the genocide of the Canaanites, for example. Well, you know, no modern biblical scholar thinks that the scriptures were written contemporaneously with the events that they describe. Many of them were compiled in their final form during and after the exile, at which time the people who are compiling them have very vivid memories of having experienced genocidal violence at the hand of their persecutors, right? So if you read about, you know, what happened in the siege of Jerusalem and in 586 and so forth, and being dislodged and taken away from their homes and seeing their children dashed against rocks, it's a very natural human response to say, you know, God, would you do to them what they did to us? Now, that's not necessarily an admirable perspective, but it's an understandable one.
1: Sure.
0: And so sometimes that sentiment may have been written after the fact into narratives that are not, in fact, literally true. And the archaeological evidence suggests that there wasn't a wide-scale cataclysmic invasion of Canaan after the Exodus that wiped out everybody, that is an idealization written back into history. That's at least the modern critical point of view, and that accords actually quite well with the classic Catholic allegorical method that says, don't take these things at face value.
1: Appreciate that. Manuel, thank you very much for your email. A quick one here from Andrew now. Can you provide the biblical basis for the differentiation between mortal and venial sins?
0: Well, 1 John says that there are some sins that lead to death and some that don't. So there you go, right? And St. James distinguishes the weightier matters of the law from those ways in which we stumble, the minor ways in which we all stumble on a daily basis. And then when you read the vice lists of the epistles about the kinds of things that separate us from the grace of God, they are weighty matters, adultery, fornication, murder, that kind of thing. You know, St. Paul doesn't say, you know, all you people who raise your voice at your kids are separated from the grace of God, right? He says, no, it's murderers and adulterers and drunkards and this kind of thing. So there's a pretty substantial, and Christ himself criticizes the idea of tithing, mint, dill, and cumin while you neglect the weightier matters of the law like love and justice and mercy.
1: Yeah, well, there you go. Andrew, thanks so much for your email. Call to communion here on EWTN. 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Now, if you've ever wondered about the mysterious and obscure aspects of the Catholic faith, well, this is the podcast for you. Jimmy pushes the boundaries of apologetics, blending his insights from various fields. It is called the Jimmy Akin podcast. Very entertaining. 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Back to some of these great emails we've received over the past couple of weeks. Gina says, can you explain John 14:6? I'm having trouble with this.
0: Let us look up John 14:6.
1: Let us do that.
0: I have to confess, I don't have that reference memorized.
1: That's okay.
0: There we go. I am the way, the truth, and the life. No one comes to the Father except through me. Well, Christ, the teaching of the Catholic Church is that it is the atonement of the death of Christ that merits the grace of redemption for the whole world. And so if anyone comes to God, it is because they have received and participated in the grace made available to them by Christ's death. Now, does that require explicit conscious knowledge of Jesus's death? The church says no. So it is possible for someone who is actually not a card-carrying Catholic to get to heaven, sometimes in ways known only to God, right? That grace is offered to every human being. Sufficient grace for salvation is offered to every human being that they might be saved, although clearly in a more manifest and complete way within the Catholic Church.
1: Okay. Thanks so much for your email. Here's one now from Jack. Can a person who commits grievous sins their whole life still be forgiven and still go to heaven if amends are not made in this life, especially with the people that person hurt? How and why?
0: Yes, well, the Catholic Church says yes to that question.
1: Okay.
0: And if amends are not made in this life, well, you get purgatory. So that's how.
1: Yeah. Wow. Short and sweet. Here's one from Lore, who says, the union of Son with humanity is called hypostatic, single instance. Do we have words for the union of, number one, Holy Spirit and Mary, single instance, and God with believers, many instances, with hope, Lore?
0: Yes, we do. We call that kind of union indwelling.
1: Ah.
0: And Christ says in John 14, if you love me and keep my commandments, my Father and I will come to you and we'll make our dwelling within you. And so when the Holy Spirit overshadowed the Blessed Virgin Mary, it was not, well, obviously the incarnation, her conception was unique.
1: Yeah.
0: But otherwise, her relationship to the Holy Spirit, and her Immaculate Conception, of course, was unique. But otherwise, yeah, she was indwelt by the Holy Trinity in the way that any Christian would be through sanctifying grace. She had it to a much more eminent degree, especially mm-hmm. in her Immaculate Conception. And then the miraculous gift of the virginal conception. But otherwise, she would have had the same indwelling Spirit that we have, although to a greater degree.
1: Okay.
0: How does the Spirit indwell us? Well, it's not through the union of natures in the person like the hypostatic union, right? St. Thomas says that God indwells us as the known is in the knower and the beloved is in the lover, right? And so we understand that from human experience. So, for example, my wife dwells within me, as the known is in the knower and the
1: sure.
0: beloved is in the lover. And that has a tremendous effect on how I exist in the world. My being is changed, right? I mean, I'm not the same human being because of my union with my wife. Everything about my social and corporate and bodily existence is conditioned by the fact that she is intimately connected to it. But so is my epistemological relationship. The way I view things is, in consequence, also changed because I now think for two, right? Like, she has priorities that I, on my own, would not share, right? So, for example, I have way more house pets than I would if I lived alone. Way more. Way more.
1: For example.
0: All right. And in fact, so one of the house pets is a little Havanese dog that she named Smudge. And because she just looks like a little smudge on the paper. She's this tiny little thing, right? And Smudge has a pathological fear of rain. Rain.
1: Really?
0: All it has to do is rain, even slightly. Just the slightest pitter-patter of rain on the roof. And Smudge has a conniption, just goes nuts. And, you know, You know how when you have a smoke detector and the battery starts to go, it makes that annoying little beep, beep, beep. And it's very hard to locate which smoke detector is making the beep because it doesn't beep long enough. You know,
1: right.
0: And it just goes on and on and on. And what you end up wanting to throw a brick through all the smoke detectors in your house until you can find the right one, right? Well, the smoke detector ain't got nothing on smudge, right? Because the yipping starts the second the rain begins to fall, and it will continue until the rain stops. So if it starts raining at midnight and rains till 6 a.m., it's yip, yip, yip all night long, right?
1: Wow.
0: And actually, last night, and the only thing that will stop it is you have to pick Smudge up and wrap her up and comfort her and hold her by your side. And then she'll sometimes chill out, although she might stay awake and pant in your face all night long. So at least one person gets a sleepless night when it rains because of Smudge. Well, you know, Smudge would not be part of my life. But you know what? I value and care for Smudge because I value and care for my wife.
1: Makes all the sense in the world.
0: Yep.
1: Thanks so much for your question here. It's called a communion here on EWTN as we continue with our mailbag program. Fernand says, how can we trust that the church leaders are doing what they are meant to be doing now?
0: Oh, you can't. Absolutely can't. They're human beings. They can be corrupt. They can be self-seeking. They can be egotistical. They can be concupiscent. They can lie. They can abuse your trust in the church and its resources and individuals in egregious and horrible ways. Yeah, you can't trust that any particular churchman is going to do a good job. Not even the Pope, not your bishop, not your priest, none of them. Nobody, right? You know, in my coaching practice, I've had people call me who work for the church, and they're like, "No, I've got this problem because pastor looks one way in public and another way, you know, when he's dealing with his employees." And when I used to work in the church, I would see this kind of thing, right? Yeah, you absolutely can't know. Now, globally, overall, we can trust that the Holy Spirit guides the church as an institution down through the centuries, such that the fundamentals of the faith and the reality of the sacraments is preserved in its integrity. And so in any generation, Catholics have the resources necessary to personally come to holiness. But sometimes that means coming to holiness through the ministrations of very unholy clerics. Now, we pray for holy clerics, and when we get them, we rejoice, right? In my experience, sometimes the holiest priests are the ones that do not occupy the positions of the greatest influence. You know, we venerate St. John Vianney, for example, as the patron of priests. He used to be the patron of parish priests. Now he's just the patron of priests.
1: Oh, okay.
0: You know, in his own day, the way he landed in Vianney was that it was a back order that nobody else wanted to occupy, and he wasn't particularly popular with the presbyterate, so they kicked the oddball out into the hinterlands, right? And I've seen that repeated, right, in diocesan ministry, where you know, the guys that may gravitate towards the centers of authority, the ones that have the greatest political influence or seniority, or, you know, they're in the old boy network or whatever, and it's the parochial vicar and the extern priest from, you know, from India or from East Africa, or just, you know, the guy who talks funny, who gets, you know, shoved out into the hinterland, and you find out that, you know, that's the guy that always comes when you call. He's the one that's there at 2 a.m. He's the fellow who welcomes everybody and isn't a respecter of persons. So the church is a political institution made of human beings like any other, and the same dynamics that drive those kind of power politics and selfish aggrandizement can characterize clerical life just like they can human politics or grammar school.
1: Yeah, one more reason to pray for the church.
0: Absolutely.
1: Fernand, thanks so much for your email. Here's one now from Ethan. How can I explain to a Protestant that priests, like the apostles, have the authority to forgive sins?
0: Well, because Jesus said they did. He said, whatever you bind on earth is bound in heaven. Whatever you loosed on earth is loosed in heaven. I receive the Holy Spirit. Whoever sins you forgive are forgiven. Whoever sins you retain are retained.
1: So
0: it's just a matter of whether you believe the words of Christ or not.
1: Go to the source.
0: There you go.
1: All right. Ethan, thanks for your email. One now from Naomi. How can I respond to the Protestant claim that Jesus is the rock and is Peter's compass?
0: Well, of course Christ is the rock and Peter's compass. Of course he is. Don't you think a metaphor can be used in more than one way in sacred scripture? It is.
1: Ah.
0: It is. There are lots of metaphors in the Bible. I mean, what's the bride of Christ, the church or Israel? But they're both described as the bride, as God's bride in sacred scripture, right? Yeah, I mean, and they're conceptually distinct, right? Even though related. I mean, there are lots of instances like that in sacred scripture where you use a metaphor multiple ways. I mean, we do that in human speech all the time.
1: Yep.
0: So with respect to Peter being the rock, you just look at the particular context where that concept is used, which is Matthew 16. And grammatically, it's quite evident that Jesus is talking about Peter. He's not talking about himself.
1: Okay. Naomi, thanks for your email as well. Interesting one here from John. Are we going to have any scars on us in heaven? And are we able to look down on our relatives still on earth?
0: Yeah, thanks. I appreciate the question. So first of all, scars. When you talk about in heaven, the Catholic position actually is that between your physical death and the second coming of Christ, you don't have a body, right? So the question about scars will only become relevant at the resurrection at the end of time.

0: This is a coordinated monthly test of all broadcast stations in Kansas and the Kansas City metropolitan area. Equipment that can quickly warn you during emergencies is now being tested. If this had been an actual emergency, such as severe weather watches or warnings, or other local area emergencies, official messages and information would have followed the alert tones. This station serves the state of Kansas and or the Kansas City area. This concludes this test of the emergency alert system.
1: That your disembodied state will have spatial location.
2: Mm.
1: And that's something that can only be true of bodies. But in the intermediate state before the resurrection, you don't have a body. And so spatial location isn't a category that you could apply any more than you could apply the concept of green to, say, Beethoven's Fifth. It's just a category error.
2: Sure, sure. Okay. Glad we could clear that
1: up. Unless you have synesthesia.
2: Now you just did it again.
1: Oh, that's the condition where people have sort of mixed match sensory responses.
2: Uh-huh.
1: So that to someone with synesthesia, Beethoven's Fifth actually could be green.
2: Oh, okay. Yeah. John, thanks for your email. We'll close with this one from Hilda. My friend doesn't believe that God is all powerful or all knowing, but he does believe that God is the creator of everything. How can I respond to that?
1: Right. Well, so it really boils down to what you mean by God, right? And in Catholic theology, God is the ultimate metaphysical buck-stopping thing, right?
2: Okay.
1: So whatever the first principle of all reality is,
2: mm-hmm.
1: that's just what we mean by God, right? And if literally everything finds its source from that first principle, then nothing can be more powerful than that, right?
2: Okay.
1: You know what I'm saying?
2: Okay.
1: Right?
2: Yeah, yeah.
1: Now there are some religions and some mythologies that imagine that there is, in addition to the first principle, some intelligent agent that shapes unformed matter, and so Mormonism holds something like that. The Platonic Demiurge believes something like that. The Gnostic God of Matter or something like that. That's just not what Catholics mean by the word God.
2: Hilda, thanks so much for your email. Dr. David Anders, fast-moving show. Thank you.
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2: 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On behalf of our fantastic team, I'm Tom Price along with Dr. David Anders. Thank you for joining us. See you next time here on EWTN's Call to Communion. God bless.

0: Hi, I'm Jack Williams, and it's Tuesday. That means Father Wade Menezes is ready in the wings for the start of EWTN's Open Line Tuesday at the top of the hour for the heart and soul of Kansas, the Sword.
1: From Genesis chapter 1:1,
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1: to Revelation 22:21,
2: the grace of the Lord Jesus be with you all. Amen.
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3: Moses and Jesus looked out on the crowds and saw sheep without a shepherd. They asked God to send shepherds, apostles, mediators who would feed these flocks. God answered their prayer by sending you and me as a kingdom of priests. 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

0: The words God speaks to Israel in this week's first reading are intended for us as well. The church is the fulfillment of God's covenant promises to Israel, a kingdom of priests and a holy nation. In the church, we have been gathered together as the Israel of God. To borrow St. Paul's phrase, God has made us his own people, the flock that he tends, as we sing in the responsorial psalm. Moses was Israel's first shepherd. With the promised land in view, he prayed that God would raise up a successor so that God's people would not be left as sheep without a shepherd. These same words are used in this week's gospel to describe Jesus' pity for the crowds who are troubled and abandoned like sheep without a shepherd. Israel's shepherds, the Pharisees and scribes, misled the people through their hypocrisy. But God had long before promised that he himself would come and save his sheep, searching over the whole earth where they'd been scattered for lack of a shepherd. Jesus is that new Moses, the new David, the shepherd of God promised by the prophets, a divine shepherd king sent to restore God's priestly kingdom. As Moses commissioned Joshua as his successor, so we see Jesus giving the 12 his power and authority. In God's plan, they are to seek out the lost sheep of Israel first and then bring all the nations back into the fold. Together we have been saved and reconciled to God. As God delivered Israel, he has also made us a kingdom of priests in the church. So we come to the Mass as his sons and daughters to serve our Heavenly Father with gladness, to praise his kindness because it endures forever. This is Scott Hahn for Breaking the Bread.
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0: Now your Tuesday afternoon Swordpoint weather forecast. Lots of sunshine this afternoon with a high in the upper 80s. South winds will turn to the west and gust to 25 miles an hour. Mostly clear tonight, down to 55 for the low. Sunny on Wednesday, the high 82. Mostly clear and 56 Wednesday night. Partly sunny and breezy on Thursday, the high 87. Southeast winds gust to 35 miles an hour. Scattered evening storms, then partly cloudy Thursday night. Lows in the upper 60s. Sunny and hot on Friday with highs in the mid 90s. An isolated storm possible Friday night with lows in the mid 60s. That's your Sword Point weather forecast. From the Sword, KSWCLP and KSWCLP.com. I'm Nowcast meteorologist Matthew Harding.
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7: 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I'm Jack Williams. Pedro Quiles producing the program. Your call screener is Matt Gubensky and Michael McCall monitoring our social media efforts. So if you're actually watching us on YouTube, you can text your question to Father Wade. Just text your first name, how you're listening, and a brief question to our call-in number, 833-288-3986. Without any further ado, your host, as he is every Tuesday, Father Wade Menezes. How are you?
8: Rushing. I was rushing for a haircut. Next Tuesday, I will be rushing for voting. So, but, you know, that's kind of the story of my life. You know, I'm kind of rushing all the time as an itinerant preacher.
7: I thought you were Portuguese. I didn't know you were rushing.
8: Yeah, there you go. But I am in a calm state now, seated at my office desk here, ready to go for Open Line Tuesday. So I made it back in time.
7: You don't have somebody... No, you don't have someone that comes in and gives the Fathers of Mercy haircuts?
8: You know, we did in the past, but then that person no longer does it. But get this, we have a 1920s barber chair in our basement in the main building. And some of the brothers who want to get creative with attempting, and emphasis on the word attempting, to cut hair, some are actually pretty good, actually. They will cut either their own hair or maybe if another brother... Or even priest is very, very trustworthy. he will let him try to cut his hair.
7: So two observations there. I can guarantee you the Flying Itona brothers will let anybody cut their hair.
8: Yeah, I think they're self-cuts.
7: Yes, because, yes. And I can also guarantee you Father Ken Geraci ain't letting nobody touch his hair.
8: Yeah, you're probably right. You've known the Fathers of Mercy for a while, haven't you, Jack?
7: That's right. Speaking of the Holy Spirit.
8: Yeah, that's right. So I want to continue our discussion this week for our springboard about specifically the gifts of the Holy Spirit, the seven gifts of the Holy Spirit explained. You'll recall that last week for our springboard, we gave a very cursory look, if you will, at the seven gifts and the 12 fruits. So this week, I want to look at the seven gifts explained. And then next Tuesday, the Tuesday before Pentecost Sunday, the Tuesday between the Ascension and Pentecost Sunday, we will discuss in more of an explained way the 12 fruits. But today is the seven gifts explained. So again, a little cursory look first, and then we'll dig into these. And if we need to finish up the seven of them after our first break, we'll do that. But first of all, the seven gifts of the Holy Spirit, kind of like a little synopsis, wisdom, and this is all at a supernatural level now. So we're talking supernatural wisdom, supernatural understanding, supernatural knowledge, etc. So wisdom helps us to detach from the world. It makes us relish and love primarily the things of heaven, such as the beatific vision and eternal beatitude itself, right? Looking towards heaven for all eternity. Understanding helps us to grasp the truths of our one holy Catholic and apostolic faith as far as is necessary to attain salvation. Knowledge points us to the correct moral path to follow in the modern day and age and the dangers to avoid in this modern day and age, in order to ultimately attain heaven, again, for all eternity. Fortitude, or courage, we could say, gives us the supernatural courage to overcome obstacles and difficulties that arise in fulfilling our faith-based and religious obligations, especially when it is necessary to defend the faith and to defend truth. Counsel, as a gift of the Holy Spirit, enables us to see and choose correctly what is the will of God in my life and in the world, and to conform to that will of God. And piety, or reverence, inspires us with tender and filial love of God. And lastly, the seventh gift of the Holy Spirit, fear of the Lord. This regards wonder and awe in God's reality and presence, and it fills us with love for God and the filial fear of offending him, not servile fear, but the filial fear of not wanting to offend him. That's the fear of a child who doesn't want to disappoint the parent precisely because he knows the parent loves him. Servile fear has to do with punishment, but that's not what this is about. This is about filial fear, the fear of not wanting to disappoint precisely because we know God loves us. Great quote from the church father, St. Cyril of Alexandria. He says, "We are careful not to grieve the Holy Spirit who dwells within us and who makes us aware of God's presence in us." How awesome is that, right? So before we dig into these now, to finish the 9-day novena on Pentecost Sunday itself, you want to begin it on Saturday the 16th, this coming Saturday. But to finish the novena to the Holy Spirit, or for Pentecost, the day before Pentecost Sunday, then you would begin on Friday, May 15th. And again, Pentecost Sunday itself is on May 24th. So these seven gifts, huh? These explanations, by the way, come to us from an essay by St. Ambrose, another great doctor of the church like Cyril of Alexandria, and also the confessor of St. Augustine. He says, "Wisdom is the ability to get the whole picture of the reality of a certain situation. This gift helps us to see the world through God's eyes, and it helps us to remember that people are more important than things. We become aware through the gift of wisdom by way of God's sanctifying grace and presence working within us. And we are in that state of sanctifying grace when we have no mortal sin on our soul. Understanding is the ability to see from the human heart, to put the feelings of others before our own even, to not be influenced by inordinate, that is, disordered passions, emotions, or feelings, but by ordered ones, right? Understanding involves loving others just as they are, that is, where they are at, just as God is willing to meet each one of us where we are at on our journey, and caring for the people no one else notices with the firm intention of leading all persons into the fullness of truth found in Jesus Christ and his bride, the church. Knowledge is the gift of objectivity, of seeing the world and things around us as they really are, rather than as we would like them to be, right? Knowledge helps us discover new and creative ways to meet needs in our daily lived experience. Fortitude or courage is the ability to follow our properly informed conscience and its convictions rooted in faith, no matter what the cost, even to the point of red martyrdom, that is to say, the martyrdom of blood. Courage gives us the strength to do what is right in spite of obstacles and difficulties. This gift frees us to live firmly by faith instead of by fear. It helps Christians choose consistently the right way to live in spite of disappointments and difficulties. Counsel is the gift of right judgment, that is, the ability to make good decisions after looking at the alternatives and considering the consequences. The gift of counsel reaches us through the Holy Spirit, especially in the sacrament of reconciliation, holy confession. At other times, the gift of counsel reaches us through other Christians who are ready to listen to our problems and offer us aid. And piety or reverence is the gift that helps us to reverence and praise Almighty God, the triune Godhead, Father, Son, and Holy Spirit, in our worship and prayer life, especially during our Sunday obligation. It also helps us to see God's holiness reflected in other people and in nature, indeed in all of creation. What a gift the created world is. And fear of the Lord, sometimes called wonder and awe in God's presence, is to be awake to the realization that we are always in God's presence. The gift of wonder and awe, this fear of the Lord, tells us that God created the beauty of the universe, but also listens to us individually and intimately. He cares for us and loves us beyond all measure. Let that sink in, my friends. Let that sink in. The gift of wonder and awe, the filial fear of the Lord, tells us that God created the beauty of the universe and yet also listens to us individually and intimately. He cares for us and he loves us beyond all measure, our triune Godhead, Father, Son, and Holy Spirit, three divine persons in one God in three divine persons. So there you have it. According to St. Ambrose, the

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4: We're all familiar with the gospel where Mary is sitting at Jesus' feet while her sister Martha does the cooking and cleaning. And when Martha complains, Jesus says, "Martha, Martha, you're anxious and worried about many things. There's need of only one thing. Mary has chosen the better portion." That gospel always bothered me. Look, if Martha weren't cooking and cleaning, no one would have eaten. But if you think about it, Jesus didn't say, "Martha, Martha, stop cooking." He said, "Stop being anxious about many things." It's okay to work hard, but Jesus is telling us, don't be busy, be occupied. If there's 100 things on your plate, make sure only one thing is on your heart. And what's that one thing? 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I know, easier said than done. Lord, help us to be like Mary when we have to work like Martha. 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
0: Tomorrow is the Feast of Our Lady of Fatima, and I would be remiss if I did not give a good Portuguese boy an opportunity to give us a little brief reflection on the Feast of Our Lady of Fatima.
6: You betcha. And in fact, my series on Fatima is airing this week on EWTN television, right? Our Lady of Fatima, a modern message for modern times. And that's available from EWTN Religious Catalog on DVD. So be sure to check that out. Our Lady of Fatima, a modern message for modern times. It's a series that really, really looks at the culture in which we live today, 26 years into this third millennium, especially here in the West, and how Our Lady of Fatima's message of CPR, conversion, penance, and reparation applies to it all. Great way, easy way to remember the Fatima message, the acronym CPR. It's life-giving, right? Conversion, penance, and reparation. So please check out Our Lady of Fatima, a modern message for modern times. And if you can't watch it this week on EWTN at its times of airing, which I'm not sure what those are, but I've been receiving some texts telling me that it is airing, please go to EWTN Religious Catalog and check out the series available on DVD. A wonderful series of six messages that our Blessed Mother gave to the three shepherd children, two siblings, little Saint Jacinta and little Saint Francisco, and their cousin, Sister Lucia, now venerable. Six different messages, one presented each month between May and October of 1917, wherein during the last apparition in October of 1917, she identified herself as Our Lady of the Rosary, and in an earlier apparition, I believe it was in the July apparition, exhorted the three shepherd children to spread the message to pray the Rosary daily for world peace, which so beautifully focuses on the incarnation and 3 years of public ministry and passion and death and resurrection of our Lord, her divine Son. And so she only has one concern, Jack, and that is to draw all to her Son for his saving message of salvation and redemption. And that ultimately is what the message of Fatima is all about.
0: Still a couple of open lines for you at 833-288-EWTN. That's 833-288-3986. First up today is Gary in York, Pennsylvania, listening at EWTN.com. Gary, thank you so much for holding. You're on with Father Wade.
7: Hi, thank you for taking my call. I have a question about the morning offering on fathersofmercy.com.
6: Sure.
7: The last part of this prayer mentions making full

0: atonement for our already forgiven mortal and venial sins, thereby avoiding purgatory and attaining the grace of immediately entering heaven upon our death. Now, if we commit an habitual mortal sin and later we say an act of perfect contrition, will this perfect contrition restore us to a state of grace and make those words of the morning offering valid for us, making it possible to avoid purgatory and go straight to heaven when we die?
1: You'll still have to atone for the temporal punishment due to that forgiven mortal sin. And ordinarily, the channel for the forgiveness of mortal sins is through the sacrament of penance. This is why canon law says if we are consciously aware of a mortal sin committed, that is to say, grave matter, fullness of knowledge, and done with deliberate consent of the will, we are bound to confess as soon as is reasonably possible. And until you can do that, it's very, very wise that very, very soon after committing the sin, you make an act of perfect contrition as opposed to imperfect. And for the benefit of our listeners, Gary, I'll give a distinction here. The perfect act of contrition or act of perfect contrition is the one where we are most sorry for our sins because they have offended God first and foremost, and then secondarily because they threaten us with temporal or eternal punishment. Temporal punishment in purgatory or on earth, and eternal punishment in hell. The imperfect act of contrition, or the act of imperfect contrition, is when we're mostly sorry for our sins because of those punishments they threaten us with, primarily, and then secondarily because they've offended God. Well, we want to make a perfect act of contrition if we've committed a mortal sin, because it shows goodwill and intention until we can get to confession as soon as is reasonably possible. That said, even once it's confessed, Gary, you will still have temporal punishment to atone for it because it somehow disrupted the world, your life, and your relationship with others and the church through the personal, social, ecclesial, and cosmic consequences of sin, whether mortal or venial. And so we need to make atonement for those areas that sin disrupts. And this is beautifully discussed in the section on sin in the Universal Catechism. So great question. You will still have to atone for temporal punishment, but it is wise to make that perfect act of contrition or that act of perfect contrition as soon as you've committed that mortal sin, and to show real contriteness of heart and compunction of heart to want to be reconciled with God as soon as is reasonably possible. This is why seeking a plenary indulgence once a day, every day for yourself is so beautiful a practice in the daily spiritual life, or if not for yourself, for a deceased person known or unknown to you, such as the most forgotten soul in purgatory. That said, setting the deceased aside for just a moment, you can offer a daily plenary indulgence for yourself, for example, with the spiritual work of having prayed a rosary aloud in a church or oratory with a group of people. That's a spiritual work that's standard in the Book of Indulgences to obtain a daily plenary indulgence, which wipes away all temporal punishment due to already forgiven mortal and venial sin. That said, you got to fulfill the other four requirements, which are mentioned at the front of the little Book of Indulgences. And it's a little book that should be in every Catholic home. And again, I want to say this. We don't do the spiritual work for the work itself. We do the spiritual work because of the charity it fosters, not only towards ourselves and strengthening our love of God, but also in that it fosters towards our neighbor and helping us grow in greater love of neighbor. That's why we do the work, the spiritual work, not for the work itself. Great question, Gary. Thank you so much.
2: 833-288-3986. Still some open lines for you and plenty of time for your calls. We head next to northern Minnesota. Ruth is a first-time listener on Real Presence Radio. Ruth, welcome to the program. You're on with Father Wade.
3: Hi, Father Wade. Yes,
1: hi.
3: my name is Ruth.
1: Hi,
3: I'm nervous, but glad to be here. I'm glad you answered. I was raised Lutheran, and I'm trying to grow closer to Jesus Christ in my personal relationship with him.
1: Great.
3: And I know that I talk to him. I pray to him sometimes just when I'm driving. But I want to learn about the rosary and its purpose, and if I could... Is it okay that I attain one and start using it? I think prayer can be meditative, and I'm not sure its original purpose of the rosary. other than repetitive. That's
1: absolutely
3: about all I know.
1: You want to listen to my springboard topic from 2 weeks ago on rote prayer so that we can understand that rote prayer, which the rosary is, I don't think that can't be denied. You know, the 50 Hail Marys, the five Our Fathers, the five Glory Bees, etc., the five decade prayers at the end of each decade as taught by Our Lady of Fatima to the shepherd children. And what a great question, by the way, on this Eve day of Our Lady of Fatima's feast day. I don't know if that's why you did it or not, but if you didn't do it for that purpose, to give such a beautiful witness call to the rosary on the Eve day of Our Lady of Fatima, wherein during the sixth apparition to the shepherd children, she identified herself as Our Lady of the Rosary, I think that's quite providential that that's when you're doing it. So to answer your question, the rosary calls to mind the entire mystery of salvation in the life of Christ. So there's four sets of mysteries, and each one has five individual mysteries in it for a total of 20. So the joyful mysteries help us to learn the meaning, the virtues, and trials of everyday family life, right? So we have the Annunciation of the Archangel Gabriel to the Blessed Virgin, the Visitation of Mary to her cousin Elizabeth, the Nativity of Our Lord is the third one, the Presentation of the Child Jesus in the Temple is the fourth mystery, and the Finding of the Child Jesus in the Temple is the fifth mystery. So we see this played out in the life of Jesus and Mary and Joseph, in the sacred incarnation narratives, and some of the trials and tribulations they went through, from the uncertainty of Mary's pregnancy and Joseph being in awe of that, to his having to flee Herod's army, because Herod's army was after all boys 2 years of age and younger in wanting to kill them because he felt his throne was threatened, right? So really, again, the joyful mysteries help us to learn the meaning, the virtues, and the trials of everyday family life. The luminous mysteries, as they focus specifically on our Lord's 3 years of public ministry, of public life, that is, help each of us to see how each one of us individually must carry out our own Christian mission while living in the midst of the modern world wherever we are, whether active or contemplative religious, whether single, married, or widowed. Your sphere of influence, Ruth, is going to be different than my sphere of influence, but neither one is less important or more important than the other. God has put us in this place, and we're called to give witness. So we have Jesus' baptism in the Jordan River. We have the self-manifestation of his divinity at the wedding feast of Cana with his first public miracle. We have the proclamation of the kingdom of God and the call to conversion of hearts, often depicted with the Sermon on the Mount, the handmaidens of the Ten Commandments in the New Covenant. Fourth luminous mystery, the transfiguration of our Lord. And the fifth luminous mystery is the institution of the Holy Eucharist. So again, that was all during Jesus' 3 years of public life, those five mysteries, when he was still able to preach publicly. So this tells us something about our own missionary spirit and how we too need to practice well as living missionaries in the modern world, each one in his or her own sphere of influence. The sorrowful mysteries, Ruth, teach us how to deal with the trials and sufferings of everyday life. So the agony of our Lord in the Garden of Gethsemane is the first sorrowful mystery, then the scourging at the pillar, then the crowning with thorns, then the carrying of the cross on Good Friday, and then the crucifixion and death of our Lord. So again, these five mysteries, the five sorrowful mysteries, help us to deal with the trials and sufferings of everyday life in general, not even family life. That would be more of the joyful mysteries, as I said earlier. And then the glorious mysteries, Ruth, help us to focus on the goal for which God has made us. I love this, namely our eternal salvation and life with him forever in heaven. So what are the five glorious mysteries? The resurrection of our Lord from the dead, the ascension of our Lord into heaven, which we celebrate this coming Sunday now, on the 17th of May, the descent of the Holy Spirit upon Mary and the apostles, that's Pentecost Sunday, the following Sunday on the 24th, the Assumption of the Blessed Virgin Mary, and then the coronation of the Blessed Virgin Mary on August 15th and August 22nd, respectively. That's a little octave of the Blessed Virgin, 8 days of celebration. We celebrate her Assumption on the 15th, and 8 days later, inclusive on the 22nd of August, her coronation. Why? Well, because she's been assumed body and soul into heaven, we now what her? We now crown her. So there's a method to the madness why the coronation of the Blessed Virgin is celebrated per se, qua, on August 22nd, because it's the eighth octave day, that is, of the Assumption. And because she's been assumed body and soul into heaven, we now crown her. But we all await the crown of salvation. Mary just leads the way. She who was conceived without original sin, who received a special privilege. Great questions, Ruth. Ruth, go to bluearmy.com to find out more about the rosary, Washington, New Jersey, bluearmy.com.
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0: Hi, this is Father Wade Menezes of EWTN Global Catholic Radio's Open Line Tuesday. For me, the soul of Catholic Radio is an opportunity to grow in wisdom and knowledge of the doctrines and teachings of our one holy Catholic and apostolic faith. And I am so thankful to you for being an important part of the Lord's plan. Invite others into this work the Holy Spirit is already doing. 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
1: I'm Doug Berry, and this is your Battle Ready Minute. Things are heating up in the fight for faith and family. From more and more states falling to the disordered idea of so-called gay marriage, to the federal government trying to force Catholics and other Christians to compromise their religious beliefs through the HHS mandate, we see the battle lines are clearly drawn. With the intensifying attacks against life, marriage, and religious liberty, we all need to ask ourselves the question, what am I doing in response to these diabolical attacks against the things that are most sacred in society? It's easy to allow ourselves to be distracted by the things of this world, or to remain silent because we're concerned about what others will think of us. What we need to be concerned about is what we are saying to God about how important these gifts are to us. Go to usccb.org and find out what we can all do to fight for life, marriage, and religious liberty. Remember, every day is training day, body, mind, and soul. Be battle ready.
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6: Let's give a big shout out to one of our great affiliates out there, The Rock Catholic Radio in Cleveland, Ohio. They've been on the air now for 11 years. Congratulations to Marianne Mateen and her great team at The Rock. 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And, Father, I just wanted to put a bow on your last answer to Ruth in northern Minnesota about the rosary. And I think one of her questions was, can she, as a Lutheran, is it okay for her to pray the rosary?
7: Oh, absolutely. Absolutely. The rosary is not only reserved for the baptized Catholic Christian. Anyone can pray the rosary. I've known of non-Christians to pray the rosary. Persons with no Christian affiliation whatsoever. Persons of a non-Christian religion. Or no religion at all, like an atheist. And it usually brings them into the Catholic Church. But absolutely, Ruth, great questions. Thank you so much.
6: 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Doug is in West Palm Beach, Florida, listening on the EWTN app today. Doug, thanks for holding through the break. You are on with Father Wade.
8: Hey, peace and blessings. Thank you for taking my call today. And my question, Father Wade, you prompted, you talked about indulgences when we pray the rosary and other acts of faith, going to Mass as an example. But while I always offer the rosary for intentions, I don't specifically tell God, can you apply this indulgence to someone specifically? If I don't do that, do I lose the indulgence?
7: Yeah, you have to have willed intention to gain the indulgence. So one cannot gain a plenary indulgence without a willed intention. So what if I were you, I would offer the rosary with the willed intention for the person you're offering for, and simultaneously get into the habit of saying, I also will my Lord Jesus Christ to gain a plenary indulgence through the praying of this public rosary, applied either to myself or to a deceased person, known or unknown to you, even though you're offering the rosary as well for your sick mother who's still living. Okay, this is the beauty of prayer. There's no limits on it. So, but to answer specifically, no, one cannot gain a plenary indulgence without a will intention, as the Code of Canon Law specifically requires that a capable subject must have at least the general intention of acquiring it to obtain any indulgence. And an individual must deliberately perform the required acts as well with the intent to gain the indulgence, meaning it cannot be acquired, quote unquote, accidentally. Okay, so the spiritual work is, for example, as you intimate in your own question, is praying the rosary aloud in a church or oratory with other individuals. Okay, that's the spiritual work. Two other things have to be done on that same day. You have to pray for the needs and intentions of the Holy Father, and you need to receive Holy Communion in a state of sanctifying grace, that is, with no mortal sin on your soul. You have the moral certitude that there's no mortal sin on your soul. The last two things, number four and number five, that don't have to be done on the day that you sought the spiritual work in its completion, are having a habitual willed intention to want to be removed from all sin, both mortal and venial, and that's a lived habit, and a strong one at that. And secondarily, to go to confession within 20 days before or within 20 days after the calendar day that you sought the completion of the spiritual work, and also, of course, that same calendar day, prayed for the needs and intentions of the Holy Father, and also received Holy Communion in a state of grace. And it's understood that if you're planning to go to confession within 20 days after, it's obviously understood that on the day of the spiritual work, you were already in a state of sanctifying grace. You had that moral certitude because you were not aware of any mortal sin in your soul. But no, you cannot accidentally, quote unquote, receive a plenary indulgence. There has to be willed intention for all five elements to obtain it. And this can be done while having another intention for the rosary that's neither for yourself nor for a deceased person, known or unknown to you. So remember, for the plenary indulgence, you can offer it for yourself or for a deceased person known or unknown to you. And whichever one of those you choose, you can also offer the rosary itself, that same exact rosary that you're praying, for another intention, like for world peace, as Our Lady of Fatima taught the shepherd children at Fatima. Or you can offer it for your sick mother who's still living. Or you can offer it up for the upcoming elections, for a pro-life ethic to be won out, you know, through the upcoming elections. So does that make sense to you, Doug? Hopefully that makes sense.
8: Yes, it does. Yes, thank you very
7: much. Doug, let's have a parish mission in Palm Beach, Florida, okay? Tell your pastor, Doug, about the Fathers of Mercy. 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God bless you, Doug. Take care, and thanks for a great witness call about the indulgence sought, whether plenary or partial.
6: We got an anonymous text, Father, who says, my sister's 81 years old and left Catholicism to become a Southern Baptist in her 20s. She received all the sacraments through confirmation. She rejects the teachings of the Catholic Church and strictly adheres to sola scriptura and the concept of once saved, always saved. I worry about the state of her soul once she dies. I pray often for her to return to Catholicism, but she is very set in her ways. Do you think she has a fair chance of reaching heaven or purgatory?
7: Well, only God knows that. You know, the Second Vatican Council is clear that one cannot willfully turn away from the Catholic Church knowing that the Catholic Church is the one true church. They cannot do that and attain salvation. But it doesn't sound like your sister understands or knows that the Catholic Church is the one true church. So, you know, that's what you want to talk to her about, and talk to her as well about sola scriptura. You know, even the Bible itself does not teach sola scriptura. The original source of sola scriptura is not the Bible. That comes from Martin Luther, you know, so the founder of Protestantism. So we want to be able to articulate the truths of our Catholic faith, for example, the 40 plus truths found in the Nicene Creed. And there are some great books out there that explain why the Catholic Church does not adhere to sola scriptura. and so you want to look at those. You also want to be able to remind your sister, as she's 81 years old, of the beauty of receiving the last rites. And she can't receive the last rites if she's not adhering to the truths of her Catholic faith of baptism, because you said she received all the sacraments up until confirmation. So that's very, very important. So she is technically a Catholic, whether she admits this or not. She's technically a fallen away Catholic, right? And so that's what you want to be able to reason with her and pray with her about, so that she can look at this further. But you cannot turn away from the Catholic Church, knowing full well that it is the one true church established by Jesus Christ and attain salvation. Vatican II is very clear about that. That's from Lumen Gentium. Paragraphs 14 through 16 discusses this, okay? And so, but in your sister's case, the way you're describing it, it doesn't sound like she believes or knows that the Catholic Church is one true church. And so that's the angle you have to approach her on. Hopefully that makes sense. So anyway, hopefully that answers your question, the specific question that you're asking. And I'm looking up a couple of books here that I think would be very good for you to assist her with regarding scripture. And give me just one second here. Meeting the Protestant Challenge, How to Answer 50 Biblical Objections to Catholic Beliefs by Carlo Broussard. He's with Catholic Answers out of San Diego. And then also Catholicism and Fundamentalism is an absolute classic by Carl Keating for the Bible Christian to understand the Catholic Church more. And I think those two would be a great starting point. Again, Meeting the Protestant Challenge, How to Answer 50 Biblical Objections to Catholic Beliefs by Carlo Broussard. One of those is the Sola Scriptura argument. And the other one, Catholicism and Fundamentalism by Carl Keating. So hopefully that helps you out. But again, that distinction needs to be made. The way you describe your sister's situation is that she does not know that the Catholic Church is the one true church. Thank you so much for a great question.
6: 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Deandra, you are on with Father Wade.
9: Hi, Father Wade. Good afternoon. God bless you today.
7: Thank you. I appreciate that.
9: So my question for you today, so I have just become the guardian of three children. Their previous guardian was their grandmother, who is a Jehovah's Witness. I am a practicing Catholic, and I just want to know, how should I go about initiating the faith into their lives without offending the other parties of their family?
7: Well, depending on the children's age, given their situation, they're not your birth children. You know, you're going to have to give some acquiescence to their desires, and you can only do that by witnessing to the Catholic faith to them. So depending on the age, the approach is going to be different. If they've attained the age of reason around age 7, and they can begin to understand things, then, you know, invite them to Mass, explain to them what the Eucharist is, explain to them why you go to confession, and that confession is open to a 7-year-old and older once they can begin to make moral choices, and how the seven sacraments bring us God's sanctifying grace, and the beauty of receiving the true body, blood, soul, and divinity of our Lord Jesus Christ. You know, you want to explain these things, because ideally, what do you want to happen? Ideally, you want these three children who are your guardians, you want them themselves to witness to their grandparents why they wish to practice the Catholic faith. You don't want to make it seem like to the grandparents that you are forcing the faith on them. So before you even have a concern about the grandparents, I would have a concern about wanting to simply share the beauties of the truth with the children. And then again, once they reach the age of reason, they can begin to make their own moral choices about that. And ideally, you would have them witness to the grandparents about they themselves wanting to practice the Catholic faith. Great question. Thank you so much.
6: Lupe is up next. We'll stay right there in the Republic of Texas. She's listening on on Sirius XM Channel 130. Lupe, you are on with Father Wade.
10: Well, good afternoon, Father Wade. This is Lupe. I'm from New Braunfels, Texas, and I have a question for you.
7: Sure.
10: My husband and I have had a discussion about how to cross ourselves.
7: Right.
10: I just do it subconsciously, and I'm assuming that sometimes I do it right to left, and other times I do it left to right. And he's saying, no, you got to do it left to right. And so there is either our question. I've looked it up in the catechism, and the catechism really does not elaborate anything about how to cross ourselves that I could. So,
7: is there a steak dinner based on this answer? Did you and your husband? Did
10: you just come on down?
7: Okay. No, I mean between you and your husband, a steak dinner between you and your husband. In other words, I need to tread on this answer, Jack. Very, very. I don't want to be a cause of any marriage disruption. So, Lupe, your husband is correct. Presuming you are both Latin Rite Catholics, it's the Eastern Rite Catholics that bless themselves from the right to the left. Latin Rite Catholics go from the left to the right shoulder, and this is due to a combination of both historical, what we could call liturgical evolution, and also distinct theological symbolism between East and West, which happened in 1054, the great split between East and West. And it's important to note that it wasn't one of doctrine. It was one more of jurisdiction, that is to say, between Rome and Constantinople, where should the chair of Peter be seated? It didn't have so much to do with one of doctrine. I mean, there's more about that, all that, but just in a very cursory way of looking at the situation. And from that break in 1054, again, a combination of historical liturgical evolutions and customs, we could even say, and then distinct theological symbolism, the Latin Catholics make the sign of the cross, beginning with the forehead, then the heart, then the left shoulder, then the right shoulder, where the Eastern Catholics and the which includes the Orthodox, okay, that the Eastern Catholics are in union with Rome, but the Orthodox Catholics, which are also Eastern, are not in union with Rome. But regardless, the East blesses themselves beginning with the forehead, then the heart, then the right shoulder, then the left shoulder. So your husband is correct that you, as a Latin Rite Catholic, you should go with the left first in making the sign of a cross. And why do we make the sign of the cross? Because in this sign, we shall conquer. Does that help you out, Lupe?
10: Yes, absolutely. I guess I'm going to have to buy him a steak dinner.
7: There you go. Well, you tell him that Father Wade said to be the true gentleman, even though you owe him the steak, he should say to you, honey, forget it. Let me buy you the steak. All right. God bless you, Lupe. Take care.
10: God bless you, too. Thank you. Bye-bye.
7: Thank you.
6: 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And be sure to keep it right here when we're done. Beacon of Truth with Deacon Harold Burke Sivers, coming up next on many of these EWTN stations. Carla's up next in Lincoln, Nebraska, listening on Spirit Catholic Radio. Carla, you are on with Father Wade.
11: Good afternoon, gentlemen. My question concerning the celebration of the Ascension this week. And we saw in the bulletin, the Missalette this week, at weekend's Mass, that there was the dates are the 14th and the 17th. So we get some concern and consternation as to the two dates. Is the liturgy the same on both days or different? And it was mentioned at the end of Mass that it is a holy day of obligation, which we already knew, but they did not expand on anything in the bulletin at all.
7: Yeah, great question. So the reason, so we celebrate the Ascension, it's the 40th day after Easter, but because it's on a Thursday and close to a Sunday, and because of people's working situations, the church has the authority, discipline-wise, to move a feast to the Sunday to, quite frankly, make it easier for people to not only fulfill the feast day, in this case, the Ascension, but also to, at the same time, on the same day, fulfill their Sunday obligation, rather than ask them to come to Mass twice in one week. That's basically the argument. So as of 2026, only a very few U.S. Catholic dioceses and archdioceses celebrate the Ascension of our Lord on the traditional Thursday, which is 40 days after Easter exactly, rather than transferring it to the following Sunday. These very few provinces or dioceses or archdioceses are Boston, Hartford, New York, Omaha, Nebraska, and Philadelphia, along with the personal ordinariate of the chair of St. Peter, which has brought in the Anglican converts to the Catholic Church. And they're based in Texas. And they have one diocese, and it is the boundaries of the United States, all 50 states. So the ordinariate of the chair of St. Peter for the Anglican converts also celebrates it on the traditional Thursday. But that's basically the reason why, and that's a great question to ask on these days towards the end of the 50-day Easter season as we approach Ascension Sunday. Ascension Sunday here in the Diocese of Owensboro, Kentucky, on the 17th is coming Sunday, but the traditional would be on the Thursday, which for 2026 would be on the 14th, as in this coming Thursday is the 40th day after Easter. But here in my home diocese, Carla, of Owensboro, Kentucky, where the Fathers of Mercy main generalate residence is located within the jurisdiction of, we celebrate it on the Sunday right after the Thursday, the traditional Thursday day. Hopefully that answers your question. Thank you so much, Carla, for a great question from Lincoln.
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12: Thank you, Father, for taking my call. I was at the Children's Mass a while back, and Father told them that when, you know, they go to heaven, that he'll be in the first mansion, and he'll greet them, and, you know, they'll have a party. So after Mass, I said, Father, what about purgatory? And he said, well, they're too young to, that'll scare them. So what I got for an answer. And then at Mass this week, he talked about purgatory, and this was a regular Mass, not a children Mass or anything. And he said the same thing. He said, you know, I'll be in the first mansion, and, you know, we'll have a party. And I wasn't able, you know, to catch him after Mass. And then we have this pretty lively choir. And so in his homily, he went on for probably 10 minutes talking to the choir about their responsibility. You know, that they're not performers, but they, you know, have a mission. And then he was so excited that they finally got a name. They have a name now, and it's, you know, Saint, Our Lady of Lourdes. But it went on, I would say, for about 10 minutes. And then he called the choir up you know, during after communion, and then he did a blessing on them all, and then he, you know, was just so excited about them having a name. And they'd probably been a choir for, I would say, maybe 3 years, you know. And then I just thought that would be some kind of a thing that he would personally talk to the choir about what they're, because he never related it, you know, to any of us folks, you know, in the congregation or anything. It was strictly, you know, targeted. So, I, you know, put a call into him. He's not very good at all about returning calls. So, Father, I just wondered if there, you had any suggestions about what direction I might go with this situation.
7: Yeah, so the situation regarding purgatory, he can have a point that it could be a little bit of a too much doctrine for the children about purgatory, but I'm a firm believer that you can explain purgatory even in a way that's appropriate to 7-year-olds who are now going to confession, who are now preparing for First Holy Communion. You can explain purgatory in a way that is age appropriate. I'm a big believer in that. So it doesn't sound like he doesn't believe in purgatory. It sounds like that for that particular group of young people, he felt uncomfortable by virtue of his answer to you. Well, I don't believe they're quite ready for it yet. It could scare them. So that doesn't necessarily mean that he doesn't believe in purgatory, the way he answered you. I would say that it sounds like he does believe in purgatory, but he wants to wait until he believes children are age appropriate. So I would explain to him, if I was meeting with my brother priest and we were just together and talking about different things, I would explain to him and witness to him that there is a possible way to explain purgatory to children, and that's important to do so. Okay, so I want to explain that first. The second question, I'm not sure exactly what the question is about the choir and being named and the people in the congregation not being informed about it. Can you give me just a brief, given our time that's left, just in a brief sentence or two, what exactly is the question regarding the choir?
12: Well, I just thought that it was, you know, I guess it was like a big show. I thought that as, you know, like EMACs and, you know, choir and servers, that we're just supposed to be, not feel like we've been elevated or not really recognize that we are just part of this beautiful celebration. And it would just seemed a little extreme to me.
7: Yeah, it could just be his style, a little over the top, a little too much show. You know, I talked last week about the Ars Celebrandi, the art of celebration. That's what the Latin phrase means, the Ars Celebrandi, the art of celebration of the sacred liturgy, regardless of which sacrament is being celebrated. There's an art to it. And when it comes to the celebration of the Eucharist, which is Mass per se, Holy Mass per se, and it's done in front of so many people, where a baptism is done in front of fewer people, or if it's not done at Mass, that is, or a confession is just between priest and penitent, etc. When it comes to the Ars Celebrandi, it's not about the celebrant. It's not about making a show of himself. It's about doing the red and saying the black, doing the red rubrics in the Roman Missal and saying the proper wording in the Roman Missal or in the lectionary, and not making it your own show. So what you describe about the whole choir thing is probably just his style. And again, it's not my style, other than that, I really don't have too much to offer you. Sorry about that. But I just, you know, everybody's different and everybody's trained differently in the seminary. And that's another thing. But I do, for the benefit of all of our listeners, because you did give a great witness call about purgatory, I want to say this, and I'm reading simply from the glossary of the Universal Catechism. It says, purgatory is a state of final purification after death and before entrance into heaven. For those who died in God's friendship, that is to say, sanctifying grace, but were only imperfectly purified, and it's a final cleansing of human imperfection before one is able to enter into the joy of heaven for all eternity.
6: Father, would you leave us with a blessing?
7: I certainly will, Jack. May the blessing of Almighty God, the Father, and the Son, and the Holy Spirit descend upon all of our Open Line Tuesday listeners and remain with each and every one of you this day and always. Saint Joseph, terror of demons.
6: Pray for us. On behalf of our host, Father Wade Menezes, producer Pedro Quiles, our call screener Matt Gubensky, and social media maven Michael McCall, I'm Jack Williams. Thanks so much for tuning in. Back at it tomorrow with Father Mitch. Until then, God bless.
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14: Hi, this is Cy Kellett, host of Catholic Answers Live. 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
15: What fears keep you from drawing closer to God? In the readings for this Sunday's Mass, we see two of the Bible's great heroes, the prophet Elijah and Saint Peter, and both men are overcome by fear. What do they do? What would God have us do? Find out more next week. on Breaking the Bread. How do we find God in the storms and struggles of our lives, in the trials we encounter in trying to do His will? God commands Elijah in this Sunday's first reading to stand on the mountain and await His passing by. And in the Gospel, Jesus makes the disciples set out across the waters to meet Him. In each case, the Lord makes Himself present amid frightening tumult, heavy winds, high waves, fire and earthquakes. Elijah hides his face. Perhaps he remembers Moses, who met God on the same mountain, also amid fire, thunder, and smoke. God told Moses no one could see His face and live, and He sheltered Moses in the hollow of a rock, just as He shelters Elijah in the cave. The disciples, likewise, are too terrified to look upon the face of God. This Sunday's gospel is a revelation of Jesus' divine glory. Only God treads across the crest of the sea and rules the raging waters. And the words of assurance that Jesus speaks, "It is I," are those God used to identify Himself to Moses. Even Peter is too overcome by fear to imitate his Lord. His fears, Jesus tells him, are a sign of his lack of faith. And so it is often with us. Our fears make us doubt, make it hard to see His glory dwelling in our midst. Yet we should know as we sing in this Sunday's psalm that His salvation is near to those who hope in Him. By faith we should know, as St. Paul asserts in this Sunday's epistle, that we are heirs to the promises that God made to His children Israel. We must trust that He whispers to us in the trials of our lives as well, that He who has called us to walk along the way of His steps will save us whenever we begin to sink. This is Scott Hahn for Breaking the Bread.
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0: Now your Tuesday afternoon Swordpoint weather forecast. Lots of sunshine this afternoon with a high in the upper 80s. South winds will turn to the west and gust to 25 miles an hour. Mostly clear tonight, down to 55 for the low. Sunny on Wednesday, the high 82. Mostly clear and 56 Wednesday night. Partly sunny and breezy on Thursday, the high 87. Southeast winds gust to 35 miles an hour. Scattered evening storms, then partly cloudy Thursday night. Lows in the upper 60s. Sunny and hot on Friday with highs in the mid 90s. An isolated storm possible Friday night with lows in the mid 60s. That's your Sword Point weather forecast. From the Sword, KSWCLP and KSWCLP.com. I'm Nowcast meteorologist Matthew Harding.
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0: In the name of the Father, and of the Son, and of the Holy Spirit. Amen. Our Father, who art in heaven, hallowed be thy name. Thy kingdom come, thy will be done, on earth as it is in heaven.
1: Give us this day our daily bread, and forgive us our trespasses, as we forgive those who trespass against us.
2: And lead us not into temptation, but deliver us from evil. Amen.
0: Hail Mary, full of grace, the Lord is with thee. Blessed art thou among women, and blessed is the fruit of thy womb, Jesus.
2: Holy Mary, Mother of God, pray for us sinners now and at the hour of our death. Amen.
0: I believe in God the Father Almighty, creator of heaven and earth, and in Jesus Christ, his only Son, our Lord, who was conceived by the Holy Spirit, born of the Virgin Mary, suffered under Pontius Pilate, was crucified, died, and was buried. He descended into hell, and on the third day rose again. He ascended into heaven and sits at the right hand of God, the Father Almighty. From thence he shall come to judge the living and the dead. I believe in the Holy Spirit, the Holy Catholic Church, the communion of saints, the forgiveness of sins, the resurrection of the body, and life everlasting. Amen.

Holy Spirit. Amen. Eternal God, in whom mercy is endless, and the treasury of compassion inexhaustible, look kindly upon us and increase your mercy in us, that in difficult moments we might not despair nor become despondent, but with great confidence submit ourselves to your holy will, which is love and mercy itself.

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2: Let us continue praying for Deacons Luke Fries and Benjamin King during these days leading up to their ordination. 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
3: No one can call Jesus Lord except by the Spirit. Oh, yes, you can pronounce the word Jesus, but you do not know that Jesus is the Christ, the Son of God, the Savior of the world, the Lord of the universe, except by the Holy Spirit. If you believe in the divinity of Christ by this time, it is through the Holy Spirit that you believe, not through any words of mine. But the full assurance of it comes from the Spirit. As the telescope reveals not itself, but the stars beyond, so the Holy Spirit reveals not himself, but Christ. Just think how we are able in this age of ours to communicate with distant parts of the earth thanks to electric or light waves. And why cannot, therefore, our Lord, who dwells in heaven, be within whispering distance of us?
1: We are back with our interview with computer engineering major Sam Green, who has been going through interviews to enter seminary for the Dominican Order of Priests.
4: So when the priests come in, are they housed in a rectory or do you book them in a hotel?
5: So this year, I think it's been a little bit different just with having a third priest at the rectory. I think they usually stay in the apartments at the these apartments that the priest will have set up for a guest room for them. Sometimes they'll drive back that night because they'll have to have like 7 a.m. Mass the next day. So it's, you know, very grateful to have them and amazing that they're willing to do that. Then we do have one priest, Father Bernie, that will sleep on our couch whenever he comes up.
4: And Father Bernie is the one who looks like Santa Claus, right? With a really powerful voice.
5: Yes.
4: Oh, he's an amazing priest. I remember his homily in one of the Mondays in Lent, and it just spoke to me powerfully.
5: Yes.
4: Yeah, we're very grateful to have him.
5: Yes, he gives some amazing talks here at Cairo and is very notorious for it.
4: Is he a diocesan priest, or is he part of an order?
5: He's diocesan for Wichita.
4: Okay. And what activities does Cairo do aside from the Cairo Mondays that help strengthen the bond of the Cairo men?
5: This is more formality, but we have meetings every other week just to talk what's going on through Cairo. And then some of the other things that we do is we have an all-house adoration once a month, which is about to start here pretty soon, or this Friday. But all the guys will go, and we'll have a bonfire that starts 2 hours before it, so 9 p.m., and then hang out there. We'll invite people, invite guests. We have a house across the street that's called Row 2. Sometimes they'll come over and hang out with us. And then once 11 hits, all the Cairo members will go to the $7 Adoration Chapel, start out with praying a rosary when we get there, and then end in night prayer. A couple other things we do is we have a semesterly retreat at Father Bernie's Rectory. That's mostly just to hang out and get to know each other and, you know, bond. Then we also have a fellowship chair, to Brendan, which he does an amazing job. He plans events for us to do, so sometimes we'll have date night once a semester. We recently had alumni events, so some of the alumni came up and we got to talk to them. Movie nights, sometimes a PowerPoint night, which is just making a PowerPoint of some of the most random topics you can think of, and just other random events I cannot remember right now.
4: Oh, that is wonderful that you have all of those. And what activities does Cairo put up to help the men in the house discern whether or not they're being called to the priesthood?
5: I don't think there's any official activities. We do have currently have four people, including myself. So one got accepted into Wichita. Then there's me. Then there's the two more that have been discerning for a bit. But sometimes they'll talk to us. Other times it's they'll have their own resources, whether they've been talking to vocation director or just the priests at Aziz are always willing to help us.
1: Well, our time is up for today, but join us again tomorrow for more of our interview with Sam Green on his faith life and the factors leading to his decision to enter the seminary. For Sarah Machino and me, Brad Fagan, thank you, and may God bless you.
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6: Now your Tuesday afternoon Sword Point weather forecast. Lots of sunshine this afternoon with a high in the upper 80s. South winds will turn to the west and gust to 25 miles an hour. Mostly clear tonight, down to 55 for the low. Sunny on Wednesday, the high 82. Mostly clear and 56 Wednesday night. Partly sunny and breezy on Thursday, the high 87. Southeast winds gust to 35 miles an hour. Scattered evening storms, then partly cloudy Thursday night. Lows in the upper 60s. Sunny and hot on Friday with highs in the mid 90s. An isolated storm possible Friday night with lows in the mid 60s. That's your Sword Point weather forecast. From the Sword, KSWCLP and KSWCLP.com. I'm Nowcast meteorologist Matthew Harding.
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10: This is Catholic Challenge, a quiz show that tests your knowledge of the Catholic faith. 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Take up your shield and raise your sword. It's time to stand firm in the glory of the Lord. Are you up to the challenge? Catholic Challenge 2.0 is here. Are you ready? And now, here is your host, Barbara G.
11: 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I'm your host, Barbara G., and with me today is my co-host, P.J. Chavez. P.J., great to see you. How are you doing?
12: Very good to see you. I am fantastic. Thank you.
11: Very good. 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I hope you're up to the challenge. But before we get started, P.J., our listeners have to know the rules. So how about giving them the rules?
12: Absolutely. Well, here are the rules. We will ask 10 multiple choice questions in the first three rounds. Each correct answer is worth 10 points. 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The fourth and final round is the challenge round. Now, this round increases the difficulty since no multiple choice answers will be provided, and each correct answer in that round is worth 30 points.
11: Okay, PJ. All right, listeners, are you ready? We're ready to start round one. Question number one, from Luke chapter 1, verse 26, which angel announced the birth of Jesus to the Blessed Mother? Was it Gabriel, Raphael, or Michael? And the correct answer is Gabriel. In Luke, we read that in the sixth month, the angel Gabriel was sent from God to a town of Galilee called Nazareth to a virgin whose name was Mary. Question number two, who has the primary responsibility for education of children? Is it the government, the school, or parents? And the answer is the parents. From the Catechism, number 2252, we learn that parents have the first responsibility for the education of their children in the faith, prayer, and all the virtues. Question number three. When he was 14, he was captured by Irish pirates during a raiding party and taken to Ireland as a slave. He is the patron saint of Ireland. His feast day is celebrated on March 17th. Is it St. Columba, St. Patrick, or St. Michael? And the answer is St. Patrick. St. Patrick was one of the early victims of human trafficking. Question number four. To whom does a person confess when going to the sacrament of reconciliation? Is it a deacon, a priest, or a nun? And the answer is a priest. From the Catechism number 1461, it says, bishops and priests, by virtue of the sacrament of holy orders, have the power to forgive all sins in the name of the Father and the Son and the Holy Spirit. Question number five. In the Old Testament, who were the special people through whom the Holy Spirit spoke? The Canaanites, the shepherds, or the prophets? And the correct answer is the prophets. Every Sunday in the Nicene Creed, we declare that we believe that the Holy Spirit has spoken through the prophets.
12: Question number six. In Acts chapter 8, an official of the queen, an Ethiopian eunuch, was reading the scriptures in his chariot. Which apostle joined him to explain the scriptures and baptize him? Is it James, John, or Philip? And the answer is Philip. Philip explained the scriptures to the eunuch and baptized him before disappearing. Question number 7. Which of these is the cathedral of the Diocese of Rome, the official church of the Pope? Is it St. Peter Basilica, the Sistine Chapel, or St. John Lateran? And the answer is St. John Lateran. This archbasilica is actually considered the mother church of the Roman Catholic faithful. Question number 8. True or false? Men and women can both be ordained deacons in the Roman Catholic Church. And the answer is false. From the Catechism of the Catholic Church, 1577, only a baptized man validly receives sacred ordination. For this reason, the ordination of women is not possible. Question number 9, from Luke chapter 22. In what garden did Jesus pray that this cup may pass from him? Was it Eden, Galilee, or Gethsemane? And the answer is Gethsemane. Jesus had gone to Gethsemane often to pray. Judas knew that place well. And question number 10. This saint did not believe that Jesus rose from the dead when the apostles told him that they had seen the Lord. Jesus told him to place his finger in the nail holes. Was it Jude, John, or Thomas? And the answer is Thomas. Doubting Thomas is known for taking the gospel to India.
13: All right, that wraps up round one. Great, PJ. We're going to take our first break. But before the break, we're going to leave you with a bonus question worth 25 points. And the question is, St. Joseph of Cupertino was known as the Flying Friar. How did he get this nickname? We'll give you the answer when we come back. 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
13: Welcome back to Catholic Challenge 2.0 on the Living Bread Radio Network. Hope you are scoring well in the first round. Before we went to break, we left you with a question, and now PJ is going to give us the answer.
12: Absolutely. The question is, St. Joseph of Cupertino was known as the Flying Friar. Why did he get this nickname? The answer is, St. Joseph of Cupertino, he was known as the Flying Friar because he often levitated. He was famous for his ecstasies, miracles, and for the gift of levitation that was reported by numerous eyewitnesses.
13: All right, great. Hope you got that one right. That's a favorite saying of PJ's because he's a flyer. All right, we're ready to start round two. Each of these questions is worth 10 points. Round two starts right now. Question number 1. What Catholic organization, founded during the Crusades, is named for a small island in the Mediterranean Sea? Is it the Knights of Columbus, the Knights of Malta, or the Knights Templar? The correct answer is the Knights of Malta. Members of the Order of Malta traditionally belonged to the aristocracy, but the emphasis today is more on a nobility of spirit and conduct. Question number 2. What member of the Sanhedrin met with Jesus at night and spoke in Jesus' defense during his trial? Joseph of Arimathea, Nicodemus, or Bartholomew? And the answer? Nicodemus. Nicodemus assisted in the burial of Jesus, providing 75 pounds of spices and helping wrap the body of Jesus to be laid in the tomb. Question number 3. Before breaking with Rome over his divorce and remarriage, King Henry VIII received the title Defender of the Faith for his writing Defense of the Seven Sacraments. True or false? And the answer is true. This title is still used by King Henry's successor on the English throne. Question number 4. The following quote comes from which book of the Bible? Love is patient, love is kind, it does not boast, it is not proud. Is it 1 Corinthians, 1 Peter, or Hebrews? And the answer is 1 Corinthians. You may remember hearing these verses from 1 Corinthians frequently at weddings. Question number 5. This Old Testament figure was the youngest son of Jacob and Rachel. One of the 12 tribes of Israel bears his name. Joseph, Judah, or Benjamin? The correct answer is Benjamin. Benjamin's name means son of my days, as an indication that he was born in Jacob's later years.
12: All right, question number 6 from Acts 2:4. What immediate effect did the outpouring of the Holy Spirit have on those gathered together on Pentecost? Did they get wet, speak in tongues, or fall over? And the answer is they spoke in tongues. And they were all filled with the Holy Spirit and began to speak in different tongues as the Spirit enabled them to proclaim. Question number 7. True or false? For a couple's marriage to be a sacrament, it must be open to procreation and education of children. And the answer is true. Many people don't realize that children are the supreme gift of marriage and contribute greatly to the good of the parents themselves. That's from the Catechism 1652. Question number 8. In the Litany of the Saints, we use the Latin phrase ora pro nobis. What does this phrase mean? Is it come Holy Spirit? Pray for us, or Lord have mercy? And the answer is pray for us. This is the church's most ancient litany, dating back to at least the 4th century. Question number 9. What gesture made by the bishop during the sacrament of confirmation symbolizes the transmitting of the Holy Spirit? Is it the sign of the cross, laying on of hands, or slap on the cheek? And the answer is laying on of hands. Actually, the slap is intended to be a reminder that one must be ready at all times to suffer for the faith. Question number 10. What animal did Noah first send out from the ark to find land, and it never returned? Is it a dove, a raven, or a sparrow? And the answer is a raven. A raven flew back and forth until the waters had dried up.
13: Okay, that ends round 2. 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We're going to take our second break, but before we take our break, we're going to leave you with another bonus question worth 25 points. And here's the question. Medieval piety developed the praying of the rosary as a popular substitute for what other prayer? We'll give you the answer on the other side of the break. Don't go anywhere. 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
13: All right, welcome back. You're listening to Catholic Challenge 2.0 on the Living Bread Radio Network. We took our break, and before we went to break, we left you with a question, a bonus question worth 25 points. PJ, let's give the listeners the answer.
12: All right. Medieval piety developed the praying of the rosary as a popular substitute for which of these prayers? And the answer is the Liturgy of the Hours. The rosary was developed in the Middle Ages precisely as a substitute for those who did not have the books for the Liturgy of the Hours.
13: Yeah, and the people were illiterate then, so right. 150 Psalms and 150 Hail Marys for the rosary. So.
12: That's right.
13: Okay, we are going to move into round three, and let's do it now. Here's question number one. This is the name of a spring-fed pool at Jerusalem where Jesus cured the paralytic in the Gospel of John, chapter 5. It is also the name of many modern American hospitals. Is it Capernaum, Bethesda, or Caesarea? And the correct answer is Bethesda. The name Bethesda means either House of Mercy or House of Grace. Hence, it is a very good name for hospitals. Question number two. This is the name of the official representative of the Pope to a capital of a foreign government. Usually, he is a cardinal. Is it nuncio, abbot, or diplomat? And the answer is nuncio. A nuncio is appointed by the Holy See and is head of the apostolic nunciature, which is the equivalent of an embassy. Question number three. Who were Shem, Ham, and Japheth? Were they the three wise men, Noah's sons, or the men in the fiery furnace? The answer is Noah's sons. As sons of Noah, these three men essentially are the ancestors of all the people on the earth. Question number four. This saint saw visions of the Blessed Virgin Mary at Lourdes, France. Was it Saint Jacinta, Saint Bernadette, or Saint Catherine Labouré? And the answer is St. Bernadette. It was at Lourdes that the Blessed Mother told St. Bernadette, "I am the Immaculate Conception." Question number five. True or false? It is permissible for a Catholic to become a member of a Masonic lodge. True or false? And the answer is false. Many popes have spoken against the Masons throughout the centuries, even as recently as Benedict XVI.
12: All right, question number six. Which saint is credited with creating the first manger or nativity scene? Is it Saint Francis of Assisi, St. John of the Cross, or St. Jerome? And the answer is St. Francis of Assisi. St. Francis was inspired to create the nativity scene after visiting the Bethlehem cave of Jesus' birth. Question number 7. What is the first sorrowful mystery of the Rosary? Is it the crucifixion, the agony in the garden, or the scourging at the pillar? And the answer is the agony in the garden. The other sorrowful mysteries are the scourging at the pillar, the crowning with thorns, the carrying of the cross, and the crucifixion. Question number 8. In the book of Exodus, who went with Moses to ask Pharaoh to let the Israelites go? Is it Korah, Aaron, or Joseph? And the answer is Aaron. Pharaoh was extremely hard-hearted, refusing to release the Israelites as all the people suffered through the plagues sent by God. Question number 9. Pope Francis is originally from which country? Is it Argentina, Germany, or Italy? And the answer is Argentina. Pope Francis is the 266th pope and the first one from the Americas. Question number 10. Who spoke these words to the Virgin Mary when she and St. Joseph presented Jesus in the temple? A sword shall pierce your soul. Was it Simeon, Anna, or Joseph? And the answer is Simeon. The purification of the mother and the presentation of the baby were traditionally done 40 days after the birth of the baby.
13: All right, moving right along. We're wrapping up round number 3. We want to remind you, listeners, that you can also podcast Catholic Challenge. You can listen on Google and on Alexa. So you can do it all hands-free, listening to Catholic Challenge 2.0 and learning the faith. We're going to take a break, our third break. But before we go, we're going to leave you with another bonus question worth 25 points. And the question is this. This Sunday
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13: feast
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13: Welcome back to Catholic Challenge 2.0. You're listening on the Living Bread Radio Network. We're getting ready to move into our challenge round, but we left you with a bonus question worth 25 points right before the break, so PJ is going to give us the answer.
12: Absolutely. This Sunday feast is the last Sunday of the liturgical year, and the answer is Christ the King. From Christ the King Sunday, we move right into the first Sunday of Advent.
13: All right. You ready for the challenge round? This is a little bit harder now. PJ, let's give the listeners the rules. It's a little bit different.
12: Absolutely. The challenge round, the rules are this. The fourth and final round is known as the challenge round. This round increases the difficulty since no multiple choice answers will be provided, and each correct answer in that round is worth 30 points.
13: All right, here we go. The challenge round starts right now. Question number 1. After his resurrection, Jesus appeared to the two dejected disciples on the road to this city. He stayed with them, and they recognized him in the breaking of the bread. And the city is Emmaus. From Luke 24, the disciples implored Jesus, "Stay with us, Lord, for it is almost evening."
12: Question number 2. When a conclave meets to select a new pope, They meet in this part of the Vatican. And the answer is the Sistine Chapel. The first conclave was held in the Sistine Chapel in 1492.
13: Question number 3. What Marian holy day of obligation is always celebrated during Advent? And the answer is the Immaculate Conception. The Immaculate Conception means that Mary was conceived in a normal way, but without original sin. That's what immaculate means, without stain.
12: Question number 4. Name the 3 apostles who witnessed the transfiguration of Jesus. And the answer is Peter, James, and John. His face did shine as the sun, and his garments became white as snow, according to the Vulgate.
13: Question number 5. What is a Requiem Mass? A Requiem Mass is a Mass for the dead. A Requiem Mass is also known as a funeral Mass, a Mass of Christian burial. The final question.
12: All right, question number 6. The prophet Jonah was sent to this Assyrian city to save it from destruction. And the answer is Nineveh. Jonah actually tried to run away to Tarshish so he would not have to take God's warning to Nineveh.
13: All right. Exciting, PJ. That wraps up the match. I hope you listeners scored well today. We always learn new things every day about Jesus and his church. And if you keep listening to Catholic Challenge 2.0, you'll learn every time you play. We enjoyed having the match today. 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I'm your host, Barbara G. for PJ Chavez. Thanks for joining us. 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
21: Coming up next at the top of the hour on EWTN, it's Ave Maria in the Afternoon with Dr. Marcus Peter, with his guests talking about things that matter most. 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
22: This is Patrick Coffin at patrickcoffin.media. The internet has radically changed the media landscape. If cable TV with its 500 channels wasn't enough, now in the digital media age, we're staring into the face of an insatiable, unstoppable dragon. 24-hour internet news, Twitter feeds, Facebook, Instagram, for starters. Wildly different content is all jammed together. You have a murder trial on the same webpage as a cute kitten video, which is next to a clip of terrorists blowing something up, which is next to a story about extinct geckos, which is next to a cooking show, which is next to an ad for shower gel. The hierarchy of meaning and importance is dead. If you and I don't disconnect from all this regularly, especially on the Lord's Day, we become what Lenin called useful idiots, buying things and ideas we don't need. I'm Patrick Coffin of patrickcoffin.media. Be a saint. What else is there?
23: Now your Tuesday afternoon Sword Point weather forecast. Lots of sunshine this afternoon with a high in the upper 80s. South winds will turn to the west and gust to 25 miles an hour. Mostly clear tonight, down to 55 for the low. Sunny on Wednesday, the high 82. Mostly clear and 56 Wednesday night. Partly sunny and breezy on Thursday, the high 87. Southeast winds gust to 35 miles an hour. Scattered evening storms, then partly cloudy Thursday night. Lows in the upper 60s. Sunny and hot on Friday with highs in the mid 90s. An isolated storm possible Friday night with lows in the mid 60s. That's your Sword Point weather forecast. From the Sword, KSWCLP and KSWCLP.com. I'm now cast meteorologist Matthew Harding.
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3: Ave Maria in the Afternoon is a co-production of Ave Maria Radio and EWTN Radio and carried across the EWTN Global Catholic Radio Network. Welcome to Ave Maria in the Afternoon, examining the world through the lens of faith from the heart of the Church to help us navigate the culture. Here's Dr. Marcus Peter.
4: Good afternoon. Thank you very much for joining us on this hour of Ave Maria in the Afternoon. I'm Marcus Peter. Tremendously blessed, joyous to be with all of you here today. And God bless us as we journey towards this amazing feast of Pentecost. We are still a bit of a ways away from Pentecost. And today, however, we're going to be joined by my dear friend Steve Ray to talk about Pentecost. I'm going to throw out a bit of a spoiler here in case many people don't know this. Pentecost pre-exists the New Testament. I'm just going to leave that hanging. We'll have the news break, and then when we come back, Steve will explain to us exactly how that is. But we're going to spend most of the hour talking about Pentecost, finding it in the Bible, and seeing how it comes out together in the old and the new and correlating to our life. And then, and that's how we're going to spend the hour. So I'm looking forward to talking about that. For now, the headlines.
3: Thanks, Marcus. Good afternoon, everyone. This is your Ave Maria Radio News for Tuesday, May 12th. It's the Feast of St. Epiphanius. 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Pope Leo says the primary threat facing both science and religion is the denial of objective truth. Speaking to the Vatican Observatory Foundation yesterday, he said that Pope Leo XIII refounded the Vatican Observatory to combat the notion that science and religion are enemies. He also said, quote, that too many in our world refuse to acknowledge what both science and the Church clearly teach, that we bear a solemn responsibility for the care of our planet and for the well-being of those who inhabit it. President Trump is set to depart for China today for his high-stakes meeting with Chinese President Xi Jinping. The meeting between the two leaders comes at a pivotal time in the U.S.-China relations with the emergence of the Iran war. China and Iran have a close strategic partnership, and China is Iran's largest trading partner, buying over 80% of its oil. Meanwhile, a Southern California mayor is admitting to being an illegal agent for China. Former Arcadia Mayor Eileen Wang pleading guilty in court Monday to spreading pro-China propaganda in the U.S. with a fake news website between 2020 and 2022. She faces 10 years in prison. Canvas's parent company is getting stolen data returned. According to a screenshot obtained by CNN, the hacking group Shiny Hunters claimed to have breached infrastructure and warned impacted schools that they have until May 12 to negotiate a settlement. Infrastructure said Canvas was fully back online and available for use Friday morning, and the agreement reportedly covers all impacted customers. From your AveMariaRadio.net news desk, I'm Steve Clark.
4: Good afternoon and welcome back. I'm Marcus Peach. I'm joined by my dear friend Steve Ray to talk about the Feast of Pentecost. Steve, thank you so much for joining us. How are you doing?
5: Yeah, I'm doing very well. I was thinking of doing this in another language and seeing if you could understand it because it's talking about Pentecost, but I don't know any other languages.
4: Well, we could always pray for what happened to the apostles that happened in this room. But you know what the best part about that is? We'd be able to speak in a way that everyone listening can understand.
5: Right. And I also wore my hat in case fire comes down.
4: Steve, Pentecost. Now, this is such a comprehensive presentation. I'm really grateful for it. Let's begin with the word Pentecost. And like you rightly mentioned, only appears in the scriptures five times.
5: Right.
4: Twice in the Old Testament, though.
5: But it does, it's mentioned many times, but under different names, because the Jews didn't call it Pentecost until much later. So, yeah, it's only used five times in the Bible, and most of those are in the New Testament, three of them. But The other two are in the book of Tobit in the Old Testament, and that was written in Greek. Because the word Pentecost is a Greek word, not a Hebrew word, so the Hebrews didn't use the word Pentecost. But it is a Greek word, and it means 50th day, day 50, which is kind of a fun thing, because when I'm on the Mount of Olives with people and I give them the timeline, I'm saying, now Jesus is going to ascend from heaven into heaven, and we're here on the Mount of Olives, so it's been 40 days. And on the 40th day, he ascends into heaven. And now he says to go pray. So they're going to go pray now for 9 days in the upper room. And then on the next day, the 10th day, the Holy Spirit comes down. So if you add it up, that's the 50th day from the crucifixion. Mm-hmm. And in the Old Testament, it was the Passover lamb, like Jesus died on the cross, Passover lamb. They went through the wilderness. They came to Mount Sinai. He gave them the law on the 50th day. So on the 50th day here, the Holy Spirit comes down. So we are celebrating the 50th day, just like the Jews had celebrated it from the very beginning, from Mount Sinai. So where the first Pentecost was actually at Mount Sinai, where the law was given. And from then on, it was called the Feast of Weeks and Shavuot and the Feast of Harvest, different names among the Israelites. But in the Greek language, Pentecost means 50th day. And we are celebrating not a Christian festival. We are celebrating a Jewish festival, which is why, Marcus, I love to get people excited about the Old Testament, the Old Covenant, which Jesus would have called the Law and the Prophets, because everything we do as Catholics is rooted back at Mount Sinai.
0: Yeah. Everything we do as Catholics have these deep Mosaic covenant themes and roots.
5: Absolutely.
0: So we look at Acts chapter 2. We see Pentecost arrived, mighty rushing wind. But there's other names that the Feast of Pentecost in the Old Covenant had that gave the New Testament some symbolism.
5: Right, and one of them is Feast of Weeks, and I'm not even going to start on that one because immediately everyone would turn the show off, because it's all about counting the weeks from and the days and the 49th day, and it's called the Feast of Weeks because it's comes out to be 7 weeks, seven times a week, 7 days of 7 weeks. Mm-hmm. So anyway, that was what it was called. Shavuot also. And the Feast of the Harvest is the one I like because what happens is at our Pentecost on Mount Zion, when the Holy Spirit comes down, what happens? There is a harvest. Mm-hmm. And in the Old Testament, it was the harvest festival. It was when the grain came in, you brought the best of the grain and you celebrated this harvest. You planted it all earlier in the year in the spring, and now comes the harvest and you go out and you reap your crops. And it's obviously a picture of Jesus being like the wheat. And it says in John's Gospel that he went in, unless a grain of wheat falls into the earth and dies and remains alone. But if it dies, it bears much fruit. So the festival of first fruits is you're bringing the first fruits to God, thanking him for the harvest. And here's our first fruits. So what happens on Pentecost? Jesus has gone into the ground as a grain of wheat and he dies. And then he comes back alive. And when he does, his shock of wheat, so to speak, brings 100-fold. And what's fun to think about is that in the Old Covenant at Mount Sinai, the fire came down and they were scared to death of God at that point. And they ran and they hid and they said, don't you ever let God speak to us again. Mm-hmm. You go talk to him and come back and tell us what he says. And they didn't believe God at that point, and they grumbled against him all the way along, and they built a golden calf. So when Moses came down, there's a golden calf. And God is so angry, it said that 3,000 fell that day.
0: Yeah.
5: So there was a plague, and it was the Levites who stood up and defended God and killed the ones who did this. But 3,000 fell that day. Now we get to the new Pentecost, and what happens? 3,000 are added that day.
0: Yeah.
5: God gave what he took away at one mountain, he gave back at the second mountain. And at the first mountain, Moses said, beware of this generation. It's going to die out because you grumbled against God. And sure enough, 40 years later, that generation died out. And what happens at Pentecost in the New Testament? Jerusalem is destroyed 40 years later, and that generation died out. So you see the parallels between the two, and we're just getting started.
0: Yeah.
5: Fire and wind coming down on the first mountain of Sinai, fire coming in on their heads and wind. And I think that the people were probably afraid of God at this Pentecost, because what did they know about God coming down on a mountain? This was Mount Zion now that they're at. And the only thing they knew about God coming down on a mountain was Mount Sinai, and they were terrified. They were absolutely shocked and terrified and horrified, and had to hide from God. And now it had been said that that the Holy Spirit's going to come in fire. And they're fire. We know what happens when the Holy Spirit came the first time. I think they were afraid in the upper room, which is probably why Mary was there to say, calm down, guys. I've been overshadowed by the Holy Spirit, and he's nothing but pure joy and love, so don't worry about it. But they were expecting it. So the parallels between Mount Sinai and Mount Zion, where the Holy Spirit comes down again, are spectacular, except that the first time the fire came down generally on a mountain, very impersonal, terrifying. This time, the fire came down on each individual head, which is much more personal. No other way. God is saying, I am now with each one of you individually. I'm much more intimate now with this new covenant than I was on the mountain where I scared you all to death.
0: Now, that word Pentecost, we use that term. We sort of understand what it means. The Jewish people at the time understood exactly what it meant. You already touched on it. Would you please share with us?
5: The word Pentecost? Mm-hmm. It means 50th day. So it the whole idea of being 50 days. Numbers are so important in the Bible. Mm-hmm. We just came through Lent and all that. 40, that numbers over and over again refers to repentance and so on. 50 days. It was so special. They even had to count all the weeks and the days, and it was so precise. But 50th day was the Passover lamb died in Egypt, and 50 days later, the law was given at Mount Sinai. So the Jews consider Pentecost as the day that the law was given to them on Mount Sinai. It's the same with us. 50 days from the Passover lamb, Jesus is walking around in the wilderness, so to speak, and goes up into heaven, and they pray for 9 days. By the way, that's where we get the Catholic novena, the picture of that, from them praying 9 days in the upper room, and then the answer comes. So the Catholic Church has always taken that as a model to pray 9 days, or nine of many things, and then the answer will come after we pray those nine.

0: or even with a tribe of Abraham. Now he's making, expanding it, and he's making a covenant with a people, a nation. Yeah. And he creates the nation of Israel. This is where it starts. He gives birth to this. He refers to her often as a daughter and even a bride throughout the Bible. But this is where, and he says, I love you. I didn't love you because you're a great people or a large people. I love you even though you're a small people. And he creates that tribe to be his people. And now he's going to go give them the land that he's chosen specifically for them. They would have got it right away. They were on their way get Canaan right away. But they messed around. They built golden calves. They grumbled. And every time God did something, they grumbled. So that's why they got stuck in the wilderness for 40 years. They would have been in the Holy Land way sooner, right away. But the original one was the Passover lamb, and then they travel and they get to the mountain. Fire comes down. God introduces himself. And that is where that's the first Pentecost, the 50th day. And we are now celebrating it because we just had Easter. And we're now, this is the time where Jesus is walking around. And his 40 days of many proofs, says in the book of Acts. He's giving many proofs that he's risen from the dead. And then he goes up into heaven. He ascends into heaven. And for 9 days, then they go to pray in the upper room. And on the 10th day, the Holy Spirit comes down.
1: Now, as wonderful as that is, that also gives us a tremendous amount of context to suddenly understand that what God is doing in the New Covenant Pentecost is not inventing something out of nowhere. He's fulfilling what happened in the old.
0: Yep.
1: I'm talking with Steve Ray, apologist extraordinaire, pilgrimage leader, and we're talking about the Feast of Pentecost. Continuing on the other side of the break, stay tuned. I'm Marcus Peter.

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4: Good afternoon and welcome back. I'm Marcus Pete. I'm talking with Steve Ray, apologist extraordinaire, and we are talking about the Great Feast of Pentecost. Steve, there's a weird thing that happens on the Feast of Pentecost that Hebrew history, Israelite history, never anticipated, which is the introduction of three persons in one God. Tell us about that.
5: Yeah, well, this is the whole Old Testament. You can sum it up in this story. You can sum it up by saying that God has to fight these people to get them to understand there's only one God. They keep being seduced by all of the gods around them, Baal, Asherah, Chemosh, Moloch, all of these gods. They keep getting... You know, back in those days, the concept that was God was tied to a geographic

0: geographical area. So God was the God of Israel. Moloch was the God of Moab. Mm-hmm. And there was many gods. And they couldn't wrap their mind around that there was one God that created everything. And those other ones aren't God. So it took the whole Old Testament. Even Ezekiel saying, going out with a harlot, those other gods, you've committed adultery against me, your espoused God. You go after these other ones. Finally, at the end, though, they finally got the idea that there's one God named Yahweh, and they have to be faithful to him. Then the doorbell rings, and Jesus steps on the scene. And now they have to learn that there is a second person in this one God. God is the Father, but now Jesus is also God. Well, how do we wrap our mind around that? And so now we've got Jesus, and they struggled with that. You make yourself out to be God. They're having a hard time comprehending that Jesus could be God. And then the doorbell rings again, and it's the day of Pentecost, and now they're introduced to the Holy Spirit. The Holy Spirit introduces himself, and now they're dealing with the fact that, yes, there's one God, but that God is made up of three persons. God couldn't tell them that until he had them fully convinced that there was only one God, and then now he could tell them that this one God has three persons. And now they have to wrap their mind around that, and the whole confusion started over again,
1: right,
0: which the councils of the church for the first five centuries wrestled with until we now know that there's Father, Son, and Holy Spirit. They are all co-equal. And they are the one God, and not three gods. Mm-hmm. There's only one God, but made of three persons.
1: And thank God for not only the wisdom of the church, but the very precise language with which we see so beautifully and so clearly that it's one God, three persons, and how the early church had to grapple with this. Now, why should we care about Pentecost, though? Like, what's happening on Pentecost that has significance for us even today?
0: Well, we could start out by just saying, happy birthday to you, happy birthday to you. We affectionately call Pentecost the birthday of the church. Mm-hmm. And of course, there are other times where he said he breathes on them in the upper room. That's a picture of him breathing life into Adam and starting a new creation. He was also the beginning of the church is from the blood and water from the side mm-hmm. of Christ, which is a picture the bride coming from Adam's side in the garden. But most people, and I like to think of Pentecost as being the birthday of the church. It was mm-hmm. the birthday of the Jewish people, wasn't it? It's when he gave birth to a nation. Mm-hmm. They were just a tribe. They were just clans. And he gave birth to a nation called Israel, the sons of Israel, the 12 tribes. Now he's giving birth to a new entity, a new covenant, and it is the whole people of God. And they didn't realize it at the time necessarily, but it's going to include Jew and Gentile. That's the big picture. That's another big thing now they're going to have to digest and get their minds wrapped around, that it's not just for us Jews, but it's also for the Gentiles. Good night. The Holy Spirit came down on Cornelius, a Roman centurion, even before he was baptized. Well, how can we withhold baptism from them if the Holy Spirit himself just told us that that they're going to be included with us? So now that happens. But the birthday of the church is where that actual new people begins. And the leadership is already established. And we're going to get into the number 120. I want to make sure mm-hmm. we have time to do that, because that's very important about how that nation is established. But it tells us specifically that Mary was there. It doesn't tell us very often where Mary is. We know that Mary was at Cana. Mm-hmm. But very seldom do we know where Mary is. And she's kind of in the background. But here it says specifically that she was in the upper room. And I said, well, why would they want to make a point of that? Why would it be important? Well, she is the mother of the church. We call her the mother of the church. She was in Bethlehem when she gave birth to the body of Christ in its physical form. Now she's in the upper room laboring again with the apostles to give birth to the mystical body of Christ. And that's the birthday. So why is Mary in the upper room? Because it's the birthday of the church. And in order to have a birthday, the mother has to be there. And so Mary is there. I think also because, like I mentioned, just alluded to earlier, mm-hmm. that the children of Israel, they were terrified of God coming down in fire. Mm-hmm. and Mary was there. It said they were afraid of the Romans, but I think they were afraid also because they had heard it, God was coming down in fire, and they knew what happened in the Old Testament. And so I think Mary was there to calm them down and just say, relax, guys. I know the Holy Spirit. I'm the spouse of the Holy Spirit, actually. And I've been overshadowed by the Holy Spirit, and he's nothing but love and joy. And don't worry, just relax. And in that upper room where that Pentecost took place, four of our seven sacraments began. You have, before the death of Christ, you have the institution of the priesthood and the Eucharist. After his resurrection, we have the priesthood of, confession. Now, they're in the upper room when the Holy Spirit comes down, so that certainly is related to confirmation. So you've got four of our seven sacraments. So when I have my groups there, and we're going back in November, December, and February, in case if anybody wants to go with us, it'll be fine. We'll work on all that as we get closer. But when we're there, I just say, can you imagine that four of the seven sacraments began in this little room? And we pray for our priest because we said this is the most special place in the Holy Land for the priest, because it is where it was the inauguration of the priesthood, of the Eucharist, and confession. And what is a priest busy with most of his life? Being a priest, hearing confession, and celebrating the Mass. All of those things came from that one little room. So that's why we call it the birthday of the Church, and that makes it's kind of a fun thing.
1: So we also have this language of finding a bride for the Son. Yeah. Tell us about that.
0: Yeah, well, I go back to the Old Testament, and you know I'm not going to talk about anything in the New Testament without finding out. Abraham brought his son Isaac to Mount Moriah and offered him as a sacrifice, the akidah. The Jews call it the offering, not the sacrifice. He didn't sacrifice him. He was going to, but it's the akidah. And after that sacrifice, it says that he was risen from the dead because Abraham didn't really have to kill him. So it's like he was took him back home. He was resurrected. Goes back home. Says Abraham says, I need to find a bride for my wife, my husband. I need to find a bride for my son. And I'm going. He sends his unnamed servant back with 10 camels full of gifts. 10 camels with the gifts. He goes back to his own people to find a bride, finds Rebecca. He gives her all the gifts. She represents the body of Christ, by the way, the bride. And then he brings her back, and she sees Isaac, and they fall in love. He's out meditating in the field. They fall in love. Says he loved her, married her, and took her into his tent. This is a picture of what happens at Pentecost, because God the Father, who also took his son to Mount Moriah, and the Father with an only begotten son whom he loved, offered him on Mount Moriah, but he really did offer him. He really did die. And he rose from the dead, and he went back to be with his Father's house in heaven. And his Father, God the Father, said, my son needs a bride. So he sends the unnamed servant. The Holy Spirit doesn't have a name. He's just holy, and he's a spirit. And he sends his unnamed servant back to his own people in Jerusalem with 10 camels full of gifts. He says he gives gifts to whomever he wills, and he gives the gift of all the charismatic and spiritual gifts that are given to the church and should be still working today. I mean, there was no retirement clause in those, by the way. And he sends this unnamed servant back to his people to find a bride. He finds the church, and he takes the church back. And Jesus, on the marriage feast of the day, he will see his bride. He will love her, wed her, and take her into his tent. So this is the whole idea of finding a bride. Pentecost is the bride of Christ also being
1: presented to a groom.
0: Exactly.
1: My guest is Steve Ray, apologist extraordinaire. We're talking about the Feast of Pentecost and all of the biblical imagery that comes out of it. We'll continue on the other side of the break. Stay tuned. I'm Marcus Peter.
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10: Now your Tuesday afternoon Swordpoint weather forecast. Lots of sunshine this afternoon with a high in the upper 80s. South winds will turn to the west and gust to 25 miles an hour. Mostly clear tonight, down to 55 for the low. Sunny on Wednesday, the high 82. Mostly clear and 56 Wednesday night. Partly sunny and breezy on Thursday, the high 87. Southeast winds gust to 35 miles an hour. Scattered evening storms, then partly cloudy Thursday night. Lows in the upper 60s. Sunny and hot on Friday with highs in the mid 90s. An isolated storm possible Friday night with lows in the mid 60s. That's your Sword Point weather forecast. From the Sword, KSWCLP and KSWCLP.com. I'm Nowcast meteorologist Matthew Harding.
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13: Good afternoon and welcome back. I'm Marcus Beat. I'm talking with my friend Steve Ray. We're talking about the Feast of Pentecost and all the biblical imagery and symbolism that comes out of it. So, Steve, you had touched just a little bit earlier about this whole concept of the Spirit finding a bride for the Son. And I was wondering if you could just very briefly share just those elements you've shared before, the elements that are involved in a Jewish wedding that comes out and how the Spirit does this.
0: I don't know what you mean.
13: So you've got the bride being found, and then
0: the bride being found and being brought to to her groom, and it's a family event. It's you don't just go get your girl and elope with her and take her to Las Vegas for honeymoon
13: for Elvis to wed you.
0: The whole idea here is the finding of a bride. It's it's a community effort, and God is involved in the people are involved, so that's very much that way. The father, that's family. Let me just say that because I know I want to get to the 120 people, but I've been to weddings in the Middle East in Nazareth, actually, which is only 4 miles from Cana, so I felt like I was in a Cana. And the wedding is very much the same. Men and women are separated during the process, and the whole family's there. So my friend has 58 first cousins that live in Nazareth, and his wife has 75. So if you take just first cousins, and all of them have wives and kids, and they don't have RSVPs. They just make the announcement that our son's being married, and

0: So let's go to Pentecost and its significance with the Tower of Babel.
1: Okay. The word Babel, guess where it comes from? Babbling. Mm-hmm. And in my book on Genesis, if you want to read all these things, I wrote a book on Genesis, about 400 pages, and bring out all this background typology. I just love it. But so they were all together building a tower called a ziggurat, by the way. And that's where Abraham and Ur, I've been to Iraq and saw his ziggurat that he worshiped God before he became a follower of Yahweh. And they built this ziggurat, a big pyramid. And they were getting higher and higher, and they were thinking that they were going to reach all the way to God. Mm-hmm. And they were almost seeking divinity, it seems like, who knows what their intent was. But God looked down and said, wait a minute, they're getting this is going too far. They're not doing what I told them to do. I mm-hmm. told them to go out and multiply and spread over the earth and subdue the earth. And they're all building this big thing for themselves, and they're all staying in one place. So here's what we're going to do. We're going to confuse their languages. So the guy gets up in the morning, and he goes and gets his wheelbarrow and his shovel, and he goes over to his part of the job, and his supervisor's there, and he's going to wait and get his assignment for the day. And the supervisor says, and the guy says, what in the world did you just say? I don't understand. And he looks around, and the other guys don't understand either. And then he asks the guy next to him, and he comes back with a, he doesn't know what he's saying. But then he hears a guy over here yelling commands in a language he does. So he gravitates over there. Pretty soon you've got this group that can understand each other, mm-hmm. and this group that, and all these different languages that God, I had to think that God was smiling when he did that. I mean, I would love to have done something like that myself. I'm very mischievous kind of a guy. I would have absolutely loved to have done that. But then they all went off and they started their own languages and their own people and nations, and then they spread over the face of the earth. Now what happens is you read in the book of Acts that there are people from Rome and all the way to the east and the Mesopotamia and all over these places are all together, and they're hearing in their own language. So in other words, where Babel caused babbling and that was split up by languages, nobody could hear each other, all divided. Now all those nations come back together, and for that moment, they're all understanding one language. I think it was a miracle, not a miracle of the speaking, maybe it was a miracle of the hearing, mm-hmm. because it said they all heard it in their own language. So if Peter's preaching and they all heard it in their dialects and languages, that would seem almost that it was a miracle in the hearing, that God translated it in their head. Does that make sense?
0: Yep.
1: So, but the wording is a little ambiguous. It could be the other way around too, but it's very interesting that it is a reversal of Babel. He is now bringing all the people back into one nation again, one kingdom, the kingdom of God, the church, and they're all going to be one and we all can understand each other. Now, it doesn't happen all the time, but there are many times miracles happen where somebody goes to preach in a foreign land and he doesn't know their language and he can talk and they can understand him. This has been documented many times in many ways of miraculous tongues, it's called, mm-hmm. and the speaking of languages or the hearing of languages. And it's another whole topic we could do on another day, but now I wanted to get specifically to Luke.
0: Uh-huh.
1: Makes a very, and Luke is writing in chapter 15, they've all gone back to pray in the upper room. And it said, Peter stood up among the brothers. And there's I'm seeing how the best way to do this. Okay, mm-hmm. Peter stood up among the brothers. And then there's nine words in a little mm-hmm. parenthetical statement, which is unnecessary for the story. It's not necessary for you to know that there was a gathering of about 120. Mm-hmm. So nobody counted them. They're about 120. The reason Luke wants there to be 120, that's an important number. So Luke said, there's about 120 because I want it to be 120. That's the number. And it doesn't say people. The company of people were about 120. The Greek word is names. Right. It's like names on a list. And it would be like me saying, Marcus, well, we just got back from Israel. We had 50 names on our bus. Well, you would have, you know, that would, to me, that would mean, well, I had a list of names and we checked them all off. But you don't say you have a list of names. You say you have a list of there's people on your 50 people. So I said, why does Luke say about 120? Why wasn't he certain? When they counted the fish on the Sea of Galilee, there was 153.

0: knew exactly how many there were. But here he's saying about.
1: Yeah.
0: And so it's a number that he's thinking is important. And why names? So what I did is I went back and I looked in Jewish history because I know numbers and things are important. Mm-hmm. And Luke is always
1: precise.
0: Embedding, yes, precise. And he's all, so about 120. He's not Lucan. He's not like that. He would be precise. But also he's always embedding things so that you have to think about it. For example, in Luke 24, the road to Emmaus, he doesn't come right out and say, this is the Eucharist, guys. Mm-hmm. But he explains it in a way that you have to conclude that it's the Eucharist. Uh-huh. He took, he broke, he blessed, he gave. The same thing as the upper room and the same thing of multiplication. And in the visitation, embedded in there is the whole under layer proving Mary's the Ark of the Covenant. And Luke could have said it, but he loved to just lay it out there so you have to look for it, read between the lines.
1: Yeah.
0: Well, so here I knew something was important here, so I went back. And I have a program called Verbum, and I have 20,000 books. I have all the Jewish traditions, all the earliest writings in the Jewish traditions and Mishnahs and Targums and all of that. And I search for, is there any place where – is the number 120 important in Jewish tradition? Bingo, it pops up in the Mishnah. I'm just going to read this, and then we'll explain it. But in the Mishnah it says, and how many residents must there be in a town – so that it may be suitable for a Sanhedrin, 120. In other words, if you want to leave the big city and start your own city, you need 120 to do it. And what is the church? It's the called out ones. What are we called out to do to become our own? And it's not just a group of people who love Jesus. It's actually a civic government.
1: Yeah.
0: It has courts and legislature. What's the Catholic Church? Bingo, right there, you got it.
1: My guest is Steve Ray, apologist extraordinaire. He's been talking with us about the biblical symbolism of Pentecost. Stay tuned. I'm Marcus Peter.
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5: That They May Be One, a docudrama featuring Cardinal Renero Cantalamessa, Dr. Mary Healy, and Francis Chen, exploring how the Holy Spirit has been working across generations and denominations to answer the prayer of Jesus.
6: 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And if you read Acts, you see just how far we are.
5: In theaters May 19th and 20th. 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
7: Jesus commanded his disciples to go forth and preach the gospel to all nations. This they did in word and in deed. More recently, the Second Vatican Council reaffirmed every Catholic's role in this great commission. In answer to this call, St. Paul's Street Evangelization has developed a unique, non-confrontational approach to this mandate, loosely modeled after the modern pro-life movement. We aren't like many other evangelists that are pushy and in your face. We don't stand and yell on street corners or force anyone to listen to us if they don't want to. Instead, St. Paul's Street Evangelization is committed to presenting a positive, passionately Catholic, and non-confrontational presence to a world hungry for the truth. For more information on how you can help, go to www.streetevangelization.com. That's www.streetevangelization.com.
8: 1 year after I graduated Catholic high school, I eloped to Las Vegas, Nevada. My husband was not Catholic, and at the time, I didn't really think that it really mattered which church we went to, because we all loved God and we all loved Jesus, and that was the start of my journey out of the Catholic Church, where I remained out of the Catholic Church for over 30 years. When I started to read the Bible, I could see that our Catholic faith is steeped in Scripture. I could see some of the sacraments in Scripture. I could see some of the liturgy in Scripture. I learned that the Catholic Church was started by Jesus Christ, who gave the authority to Peter, and it has continued in succession down to the present day. And that was the start of my journey home to the Catholic Church.
9: If you've been away from the Catholic Church for whatever reason, we invite you to take another look. Visit CatholicsComeHome.org today.
1: Good afternoon and welcome back. I'm Ox Peter. Pope Leo XIV made a comment about something so obvious that, unfortunately, we will probably need numerous committees to study and understand it. The gravest threat now facing both religion and science is the denial of objective truth. On May 11th, he gave an address to the Vatican Observatory Foundation, and he recalled that Leo XIII refounded the Vatican Observatory in 1891 because the Church had to answer the growing myth that faith and science were enemies. And then he added, the present danger is even more subtle because now people are denying truth itself, and that's the real issue. The old 19th century conflict narrative told by men like Thomas Henry Huxley, he imagined theology was a pile of dead serpents beside the cradle of the scientific Hercules. Now, that's a dramatic image, and it's very convenient because it allowed a certain class of intellectuals to pretend that every microscope was a guillotine against the Church. And it allowed another class of intellectuals to imagine that every telescope was yet another rebellion against Rome. And the story, it's simple enough for pamphlets, but it was historically shallow because the Christian world preserved learning through some of the darkest centuries of Western history. The Church is the one that built universities, that guarded manuscripts, funded even the work of astronomy. The Church was the one who disciplined the study of medicine through moral reflection and guidance. The Church herself trained generations of natural philosophers who sought the order of creation because they believed that creation had come from a structured divine intelligence. And so when modern man congratulates himself for discovering reason all of a sudden, as if he had discovered it by severing reason from its divine source, I'm sorry, but that's sort of like a teenager who borrows his father's car and announces that, behold, I have invented transportation. Scientism is the name of this imposter. Don't get me wrong. Science is a noble discipline. It studies the measurable order of creation with a discipline and attention. Scientism is a religion, because what it does is it smuggles a philosophical and religious claim, but it pretends that it only honors what the laboratory will show you. What scientism says is that empirical knowledge is the only knowledge that counts. That claim, empirical knowledge meaning what I can observe under a microscope and behold with my senses. Now, that claim itself is a philosophical, almost religious claim, because that claim cannot be tested. You can't weigh it in a test tube or an instrument. You can't measure it with a spectrometer. It cannot be verified by the very methods of science that it demands for everything else to test. So scientism fails its own exam on its own merits. Well, splendid work, Professor. Now, you've got people like Richard Dawkins, who at one point was quite an inspiration to me. He used to insist that science describes physical processes. He's right. Catholics have no problem with that. The problem begins when a description of mechanism is treated as the source of doctrine and meaning. You can explain photosynthesis, that's great. But you can't explain why beauty touches the human heart. You can map neural activity, but you can't explain the genesis of a thought or the reality of moral guilt and memories that haunt us. You can chart physical laws, but you can't tell us why sacrificial love somehow evokes reverence in the people who behold it. So, yes, science can tell us things like how our eyes receive light, but it cannot tell us why when we behold an image of the crucifixion or the Pietà, we weep. Something moves inside us. And that's why Pope Leo XIV is drawing deep from his Leonine inheritance of his predecessor, Leo XIII. In Eterni Patris, Leo XIII called the church back to the wisdom of Christian philosophy because philosophy, when it's rightly used, tends to smooth and fortify the road to true faith. And that's exactly what's missing in our age. We've got all of these scientific tools, but we don't want to look at wisdom and metaphysics. So we'll rely on mathematical equations, but we don't want to think about first and final causality. But, I mean, we're leading history in astonishing machinery. The problem, however, is that you place that kind of technical power in a culture that has completely severed its ties from God, and then we gasp in horror when the same tools are used for the murder of human persons. Benedict XVI diagnosed the same problem at Regensburg. His great warning was that faith severed from human reason becomes vulnerable to violence. But he also warned that reason severed from faith becomes calculative and destructive. He taught us that any action against reason contradicts the nature of God. God is logos. Now, let's talk about this. Logos is a Greek word. It means reason. It means word, but a creative kind of word. It also means divine intelligibility. In other words, the God of Christianity is not voluntaristic. Our Creator doesn't just have a mind. He is the fullness of reason itself. He is the source of all the rational structure that we can possibly perceive, let alone of the universe. That's why the scientist who studies creation honestly has an obligation to move through the world as made intelligible by God. The Catholic answer to scientism is not anti-science. The Catholic answer is actually better science. Why? Because it places science within the whole architecture of God's truth. Leo XIV praised rigorous and honest science because the church has nothing to fear of science and reality. Why should she fear it? The church confesses God made reality. The heavens declare the glory of God. And so our human cells and the elegance of it will humble the most arrogant of scientists. The human body has a purpose. It reveals a teleology behind itself. But the better thing is that the moral law inside the conscience of man points to a reality beyond evolution. All of creation is charged with meaning because it comes from the divine mind. That's why the Pope's concern about the exploitation of people and the natural world is part of the same narrative. If we deny objective truth, well, nature becomes raw material. If we deny objective truth, then the human person can be done with however we will. The unborn child is a blob of tissue in the womb. The elderly patient is a drain on resources and a cost. The poor worker, he's an input in the economic system. Women are nothing more than demographics in the workforce. The embryo is material for research. I can go on and on. The very people who caused the disorder lecture that the church, they want to lecture the church about compassion, but then they want to be the ones to bring arsonry, if you will, to all of human reason, to order. And you really see this in the medical sphere. A doctor who knows biology alone becomes technically competent, but ethically, I mean, he can be a murderer. Medicine and the practice of it requires the account and accountability before a transcendent God. Anyone who practices psychology, gosh, they have to hold themselves accountable to the Lord God of hosts. The economist, same deal. The politicians who swear themselves oaths of office into covenant responsibility, they owe an accountability before God. But if truth becomes fluid, then every field ceases to matter in the objective sense. Words become redesigned. And children, well, children become, unfortunately, expendable. Adults become sedated by constant interruption and distraction and consumption. A society that denies objective truth loses its ability to say why anything matters, why anything is sacred. That's why astronomy has a special role here. Pope Leo XIV said that the contemplation of the heavens invites us to see our fears and failures in the light of God's immensity. We are vain people. That, my friends, is a rebuke. We can fill our skies with artificial light, but our souls can remain completely dark. And that's why we track the stars. Because if we understand the movements of the stars and the grandeur of the universe, hopefully we'll have the same humility that the Magi had when they read the star that tracked them to the Almighty God made man. That's why the church's position in science is beautiful and sane. Faith and reason are friends. They both come from God. Nature and grace are ordered because God gave them as gifts to us. And that's why philosophy matters in the study of our faith. Christ matters absolutely because he is truth. Truth is not just an abstract reality for us. Truth is a person who doesn't just teach things. He reveals himself to us. He is truth itself. And so Christians, we must reject an anti-intellectualism. We have an obligation, as C.S. Lewis talks about in Mere Christianity, be good, sweet maid, and be as clever as you can. The Christian enterprise will take the entirety of yourself, the entire exercise of your intellect. The Christian must also reject scientism. Yet, let's love honest inquiry. But truth must be surrendered and subject to God. If we understand this, then we must form our children to engage the sciences boldly without becoming materialists, which is what I was for the first 20 years of my life. I've seen the destructiveness of that narrative. We have to form souls who are capable of living in a material world, having an immaterial worldview because it is sacramental and transcendent. And everything must center on Jesus Christ, the eternal, in this case, abstract, immaterial, logos, made material, made man. In him, all things become intelligible. In him, the covenant becomes personal. And truth is objective because truth is God himself. Every created truth finds its measure only in him. If we want to engage in the sciences rightly, then the only way we can do it in a dignified manner is to make sure that it finds its summit in the Word made flesh. Stay tuned. I'm Marcus Peter.
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15: I went to church and just sat there and listened. I really didn't absorb anything. I think I just found myself believing that I didn't need God. I just had everything under control, and church was actually a burden to me. I had this sin that I carried in my heart for a long time, and I told myself for many, many years that the Lord wouldn't forgive me for this. When Father in the confessional says, your sins are forgiven, there truly is a feeling of weight lifted off. I don't care if it's two or three little sins that you're carrying, there's a feeling of I can breathe deeply again. I feel pure inside, and I'm ready to come to Mass. You can have a beautiful car, a big fancy home, If you don't have Christ in your life, there's an emptiness that's there. When you come home to the church, you're coming home to a Catholic family where people today just embrace you.
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16: Now your Tuesday afternoon Swordpoint weather forecast. Lots of sunshine this afternoon with a high in the upper 80s. South winds will turn to the west and gust to 25 miles an hour. Mostly clear tonight, down to 55 for the low. Sunny on Wednesday, the high 82. Mostly clear and 56 Wednesday night. Partly sunny and breezy on Thursday, the high 87. Southeast winds gust to 35 miles an hour. Scattered evening storms, then partly cloudy Thursday night. Lows in the upper 60s. Sunny and hot on Friday with highs in the mid 90s. An isolated storm possible Friday night with lows in the mid 60s. That's your Swordpoint weather forecast. From the Sword, KSWCLP and KSWCLP.com. I'm Nowcast meteorologist Matthew Harding.
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20: This is an EWTN News Link. I'm Anna Mitchell from the Sunrise Morning Show. Justice Samuel Alito is extending the pause on a ruling from the Fifth Circuit Court of Appeals concerning access to the abortion drug mifepristone. The panel had reversed the FDA's decision to allow the drug to be delivered through the mail without an in-person doctor visit. The High Court last week issued an emergency order to give justices more time to consider the issue, and Justice Alito has extended that pause until Thursday. And a new report accuses Meta of not doing enough to stop scammers who use Facebook and Instagram to prey on senior citizens. The report from the Center for Countering Digital Hate found that 30 of the most active scam accounts drew more than 200 million impressions on Facebook, most from people over age 65. For more news with a Catholic perspective, visit EWTNnews.com. Catholic Answers Live starts now.

0: Hello and welcome to Catholic Answers Live. So happy to be with you on a Tuesday as we work through 2 hours on the following topic. What is your best argument for Protestantism? Call 888-318-7884 if you want to answer that prompt for us. What's your best argument for Protestantism? You know, we talk a lot with our Protestant brothers and sisters and about them and about what they believe, and we respond to a lot of what they say to us. And we want to have more of that, have more of those discussions on the air live right here on this show. So if you want to get in on that conversation, call 888-318-7884. My name is Thomas Graff. I'm the fill-in host for you today, as Cy Kellett is still out on the Catholic Answers cruise, along with Chris Check and Joe Heschmeyer and a whole bunch of our best friends out there sailing the Rhine. They will be back with you sometime, I believe, this week. I think that's correct. But until then, I'm filling in once again for you here on Catholic Answers Live, taking your questions, rather your arguments, your best arguments for Protestantism. 888-318-7884 is the number to call. And here to have those conversations with you, back with me again, it is our staff apologist, it's author, speaker, YouTuber, and Dr. Carlo Broussard. Welcome back to the show, Carlo.
1: Thomas Graff, it's great to be back with you, man. I'll tell you what, all this time you've been taking up in that seat of size, you better watch out coming back, man.
0: Ooh, is that right? You think he's got something to worry about? He's got to look behind his back a little bit at someone who might be creeping for the host chair?
1: That's right, man. He's got to have to up his game when he comes back to make sure that you don't take that chair of his.
0: Don't have too much fun on that boat, Cy. You never know. I'm just kidding. Cy does great work, and I'm happy to fill in for him. But I appreciate that a lot, Carlo. That's high praise. 888-318-7884 is the number to call, as I said. And who better, really, to have these discussions about the best arguments for Protestantism than Dr. Carlo, who has written such books as Baptism Now Saves You, The Saints Pray for You, Meeting the Protestant Challenge, that's down here at the bottom of the stack, here we go, I'm just fumbling through all the books that Carlo's written, it's quite a large stack now, Meeting the Protestant Challenge, and even Meeting the Protestant Response. So, Carlo, you've got quite the resume now of written word that really engages with a lot of different angles that Protestants come at us with.
1: Yeah, we're working on it, Thomas. We're working on it, man. I enjoy the Catholic-Protestant dialogue and conversations. It's a lot of fun. And hopefully today we can have some good, fruitful, and charitable conversations on a variety of different theological topics where we might disagree as Catholics and Protestants. So that's why we're pitching for primarily our Protestant friends out there to give us a call with their best argument for their particular belief. It doesn't have to be Protestantism, generally speaking, but maybe more specified, your best argument for a particular Protestant distinctive, a Protestant doctrine. Maybe it's their view of justification, or maybe it's sola scriptura, or maybe it's the best argument for why they don't think purgatory exists, or why they don't think Peter was the first pope, or why they don't think Mary was a perpetual virgin. So it can very well be those specific Protestant beliefs that we would disagree with as Catholics. And so we would like to hear from you. Share with us the reasons behind your beliefs, and we can have a conversation about it. And in the process, I'll be able to share what we believe and why we believe it as well. And I think that will be helpful and fruitful for our viewers and our listeners in order to get a better understanding of where the two different perspectives are coming from and the arguments in favor and against. Just basic Catholic apologetics.
0: 888-318-7884, 888-318-7884. Yeah, I mentioned a couple of those book titles, such as The Saints Pray for You, such as Purgatory is for Real, just to give our listeners an idea of some of those topics, like you said, the Protestant distinctives are that we could engage about today. 888-318-7884 is the number to call. And I think it's particularly appropriate for this opening question that we're going to get into in a second here, Carlo. It's appropriate that you've written not only Meeting the Protestant Challenge, but also Meeting the Protestant Response, a way to give a conversation roadmap on certain questions, certain of these distinctives that you mentioned, because you can meet the challenge, and then you need to know, like, okay, if my Protestant friend has an answer to that, what can I say to him next? And that's the spirit of the question that we're going to get into today. So actually, the last show that I hosted with you, Carlo, the opening question was about why do Catholics appeal to the Gospel of Luke, chapter 1, verse 34, in order to say that Mary was a perpetual virgin. And just to summarize your answer, it was that Mary says, how is this going to happen? How am I going to become pregnant? I don't know man. And that would indicate that she was never planning to become pregnant in the first place, and that Gabriel's visitation would have made no sense if she was planning to become pregnant the normal way. But is that a fair summary of your answer?
1: Yeah. The twofold response is that if Mary had planned the normal course of events for her marriage with Joseph, which would involve conjugal relations and consequently conception, then there would have been no need for a supernatural visit from an angel from heaven to reveal to her that she's going to conceive a child. And then secondly, if she had intended that normal course of events, then her question of how she was going to conceive a child would be unexplainable, unintelligible, given the fact that she would have known biologically how she would conceive a child. The only reasonable explanation for that question of instruction as to how she's going to conceive is if she were not intending the normal course of events.
0: Great. Well, some of our Protestant friends have a response to that. They say Mary just asked that question because she wasn't yet married to Joseph. So she said, how is this going to happen? How am I going to become pregnant? I have no husband, not married to him yet. So how would we respond to that counter?
1: Yeah, so first of all, it is simply not true that Mary and Joseph were not married. To state that positively, Mary and Joseph were in fact married. Luke 1:27 uses the Greek word that's translated as betrothed. Some modern English translations might have something like engaged, but the Greek word there is for betrothal. And Matthew uses it as well in Matthew 1:18 when his mother Mary had been betrothed to Joseph. Now, that betrothal within the Jewish context was a real marriage. The angel Gabriel comes to visit Mary during that interim period between the profession of vows, which would constitute them as married, and the consummation of the marriage, as Joseph is off preparing a place for his bride to come back and take her into the home. So the betrothal that is present there is a real marriage within the Jewish context. And we have evidence that they were in fact married, and that this betrothal was a real marriage. In Matthew's gospel, Matthew tells us in verse 19 that Joseph sought to divorce Mary quietly. Thomas, I ask you, why would Joseph seek to divorce her if they were not legally married?
0: That would be difficult.
1: That doesn't make sense. Right, yeah. Couldn't Joseph just leave her with no qualms about it? Why seek a divorce? So that Joseph seeks a divorce necessarily implies that they are in fact legally married. And Matthew even uses the language of husband and wife in Greek there in verse 19. He refers to Joseph as Mary's quote-unquote anir, or which can be translated as man, but the context is clear that is to be translated as husband, especially in light of the fact that Joseph is contemplating divorcing Mary on account of his knowledge that Mary has conceived a child within her womb. And of course, the angel appears to Joseph and says, do not fear to take Mary, your gune in Greek, which can mean woman, but that would not make sense. Take Mary, your woman. It makes more sense to translate that as take Mary as your wife. And so this is clearly language, husband and wife, nuptial language. They are indeed legally married, and therefore we can still pose the question as to why Mary would ask, how shall this be since I know not man? She is legally married, and in the normal course of events, within that legal marriage, when the consummation takes place, naturally, conception would occur. If Mary were intending that normal course of marital relationship, then there would be no need for her to ask how she's going to conceive a child. So that she asked how she's going to conceive a child, given her marital status to Joseph, it follows that she was not intending the normal course of events. And so what could she possibly be intending? A perpetual vow of virginity. And so that passage of Luke 1:34 works in great favor of the Catholic understanding of Mary's perpetual virginity. It's a positive line of argumentation for that belief from Scripture itself.
0: Beautiful. Well, hey, if you're listening right now and you disagree with what Carlo just said, you think that line of argumentation doesn't work, give us a call at 888-318-7884, and we would love to have a discussion about it. If you object to the doctrine of Mary's perpetual virginity on other grounds, if you think that there's other reasons to not believe it, give us a call and talk to us about that. 888-318-7884 is the number to call. We're taking your best arguments for Protestantism, and you don't even have to be a Protestant to do to participate. We would certainly welcome that. But if you're a Catholic who's listening and you have a Protestant friend or you saw something online that you might not know exactly how to answer that, give us a call and we'll have Carlo help you out. 888-318-7884 is the number to call. Time for our first break. When we get back, we'll get right into it right here on Catholic Answers Live.
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0: Welcome back to Catholic Answers Live. I'm your host, Thomas Graff, normally the social media manager at Catholic Answers, filling in for Cy Kellett as he's still on the Catholic Answers cruise. Joining me is our guest, Dr. Carlo Broussard, author of works such as Meeting the Protestant Challenge and Meeting the Protestant Response. And that's what we want to get into today is Protestant challenges and getting into a little dialogue with anyone who wants to bring one to the show. Call 888-318-7884. That's the number to call if you want to have a dialogue with Dr. Carlo Broussard about anything to do with Protestantism. 888-318-7884. Shall we get into calls, Carlo?
1: Sure, let's do it. Looking forward to it.
0: Let's go over to Prentice calling from Gonzales, Louisiana. Prentice, you are up first here on Catholic Answers. Go ahead with your question.
2: Hey, guys. How y'all doing today?
0: Great. How are you?
1: All right, man.
2: Doing good. I was recently in a discussion with a Protestant brother, and we were talking about, like, Jesus' sacrifice, and of course, I'm a Catholic. I believe that we need to partake in the Lord's Supper, the Eucharist, and we were kind of going over how Jesus' sacrifice, whether it is the full fulfillment and that it fully covers all of the sacrificial offerings from the Mosaic Covenant, or if it was like a specific one, because he made the point in Leviticus that there were offerings, like guilt offerings and sin offerings, that were fully burned up at the altar that they didn't have to partake and eat to receive atonement. So I guess that's kind of my question. Like, did Jesus' sacrifice cover all of those? And especially, understanding the Eucharist and the Thanksgiving, my response
1: right.
2: was, well, they talk about the Thanksgiving offering, which the priest and the laity, the people that offer it, were to eat it. So can you kind of expand on that and maybe help me?
1: Yeah, Prentice, I agree with you that Jesus' sacrifice is the fulfillment of all the sacrifices that were prescribed to be offered in the Old Covenant. Hebrews chapter 10, verse 1, the author tells us that the law has but a shadow of the good things to come instead of the true form of these realities. It can never by the same sacrifices which continually offered year after year make perfect those who draw near. The implication being that all of the sacrifices of the old law were shadows of the reality, which is Jesus' sacrifice on the cross. So, for example, the Passover sacrifice, Jesus' sacrifice clearly fulfills that. Since he's identified as the Passover lamb, he tells us to eat his flesh and to drink his blood, which corresponds to the necessity of the flesh and the blood of the Passover lamb of old. You have the Todah sacrifice, the thank offering that you brought up. Of course, the Eucharist. Jesus tells us at the Last Supper, he broke bread and gave thanks, indicating Eucharistia or thank offering. And that's the very word that the early Christians would use to describe the offering of Jesus' body and blood. You also have, for example, Prentice, the peace offerings of the Old Testament that we read about, for example, in Leviticus chapter 7. The person who eats of the flesh of the sacrifice of the Lord's peace offerings, while an uncleanness is on him, that person shall be cut off from his people. Now, Prentice, what's interesting is that Paul seems to have that Old Testament peace offering in mind in 1 Corinthians 11, 27 through 29, when he's talking about partaking of the Eucharist in an unworthy manner, he shall be guilty of the blood of the Lord and shall eat and drink judgment upon himself. Notice the parallel with Leviticus 7:20, eat the flesh of the peace offering with uncleanness and you shall be cut off from God's people. Paul speaks of eating the Eucharist unworthily and being cut off from God's people spiritually by way of damnation or condemnation. So Paul seems to see the Eucharistic sacrifice as the fulfillment of the peace offering. Of course, that Eucharistic sacrifice is the same sacrifice of Jesus, the offering of his body and his blood, not a different sacrifice. So those would just be a few examples of how Jesus' sacrifice fulfills the sacrifices of old. But I think we can say, Prentice, that all of the sacrifices in some way, shape, or form are fulfilled ultimately in Jesus' sacrifice. You brought up the atonement sacrifice, sacrifice for the atonement of sins. Of course, Jesus' sacrifice clearly is the fulfillment of that sacrifice insofar as through his death on the cross, he atones for the sin of the world. As John the Baptist says, "Behold the Lamb of God who take away the sin of the world." Abraham prophesied that God would give us the Lamb for the atonement of, for the atoning sacrifice on Mount Moriah. And of course, Jesus is the fulfillment of that. So, yeah, so, I mean, you know, Jesus' one single sacrifice on the cross does indeed fulfill all of those Old Testament sacrifices. And they're, and that's why we no longer have to offer them. That's why God's people don't have to offer those sacrifices. The author of Hebrews is very clear about that in the basically the entire epistle, but primarily verses, chapters like 5 through 10. And for us Catholics, Prentice, in the Holy Sacrifice of the Mass, we actually participate in, make that same single sacrifice present in a mystical way by way of its operative power for us to share in order to appropriate the fruits of Jesus' death on the cross. So that, so every Mass we attend is in turn the participation in the fulfillment of those Old Testament sacrifices. What do you think of that, my friend? Is that helpful?
2: Yep. I mean, that's kind of along the lines to that I was responding. So I was glad to know that I'm aligned with Dr. Carlo Broussard, the genius.
1: Oh, I don't know about that, brother. One principle to keep in mind, something that just occurred to me, Prentice, you know, just because Jesus' sacrifice fulfills those sacrifices of the Ode, it doesn't mean that there has to be a point-to-point in every detail comparison and fulfillment. You know, so like you mentioned the atoning sacrifices, the flesh of which did not have to be eaten in the Old Covenant, but yet we have the flesh of Jesus being eaten in the New Covenant. So Jesus' sacrifice can still fulfill the atoning sacrifices of Ode, even though there's not the point-to-point comparison of not eating flesh in the Ode, but eating the flesh in the New. And so that's just a principle to keep in mind in biblical hermeneutics. I'm thinking of Hosea 11, 1 through 2, you know, out of Egypt I brought forth my son. Matthew takes that text and sees it fulfilled in Jesus, but yet in the very next verse of verse 2, it says Israel worshiped idols. But of course, Matthew doesn't apply that to Jesus, right? And so when we're speaking of New Testament fulfillments of Old Testament realities, there's not a necessity to have a point-to-point comparison in every single fulfillment of Old Testament types.
0: Prentice, thanks so much for that call. Thanks for starting us off today and getting us a good question to start things off. It's, what's your best argument for Protestantism? That's the topic of today. What is your best argument for Protestantism? Do you have an argument that you think proves Protestantism true? Or if you're a Catholic, is there one Protestant argument you think is strongest or one you struggle to fully answer? Give us a call at 888-318-7884. Our guest, Dr. Carlo Broussard, will have a conversation with you. Next up is Chad calling from Louisiana again. A bunch of people from Carlo's homeland calling in today.
1: How about that?
0: Great way to start. Calling from Sirius XM. Chad, go ahead and sound off from Louisiana. What's your question?
3: Hey, Dr. Carlo, I like your last name. We hear that a lot around here.
1: Hey, man, brother, where are you calling from?
3: I'm
1: in Louisiana,
3: Plaquemine,
1: of course.
3: Which is, in Louisiana. Yeah. I'm in Plaquemine, across the river from Gonzales, from the other caller.
1: All right, cool deal, man.
3: So that's right.
1: Yeah, absolutely. How can I help you, buddy?
3: Yeah, so I'm Catholic. I'm a Catholic, especially a Catholic revert. And my question is this, because I hear this, because I used to be in the Pentecostal world, and I hear this argument from them, and sometimes I don't always know how to answer them. And so just want to hear your take on it. But so in Acts chapter 2, you know, when the day of Pentecost, when the Holy Spirit fell and they spoke in other tongues, and the Spirit of God gave them utterance, then Peter gave us a sermon, and they asked, what should we do? He said, repent and be baptized. Well, I believe that's, they were baptized in water, but they would say, well, that was a Holy Spirit baptism, that they were baptized and immersed in the Holy Spirit, and the evidence would have been speaking in tongues. And then they would go on and say, well, like 1 Corinthians chapter 12, when St. Paul describes gifts and workings of the Holy Spirit, that, well, it's all speaking in tongues, and that instance is the same thing in essence, is the same thing as what happened in the day of Pentecost. It's just different in its purpose and its use of that time. So that is evidence of the baptism of the Holy Spirit. And then when Peter went to Cornelius' house, because he heard they were baptized in the Holy Spirit, and the reason why they knew that because they heard them speaking in tongues. So so a Pentecostal would say, well, the New Testament baptism isn't baptism of water, it's baptism of the Holy Spirit. And the way we know that is because the physical evidence of that, the way you'll know you were, is from speaking in tongues. So how would I, or anyone, talk to a Pentecostal about that?
1: Yeah. So here's the problem, Chad. For the apostles, especially within a first century Jewish cultural milieu and a theological environment, baptism for the Jews equaled ritual washing. Like, that's what they associated with baptism. They had no other conception of what a baptism of the Spirit would have been apart from the ritual washing. So when Peter in Acts chapter 2 responds to the question of what they have to do to be saved, and he says, be baptized, notice at that time, Chad, the only ones who would have known of this baptism of the Holy Spirit that Jesus explicitly identifies in Acts chapter 1, which is fulfilled on the day of Pentecost with the special outpouring of the Holy Spirit, would have been the apostles. It's the apostles alone, and of course, we could extend that to the 120 brethren who were with them perhaps at the time. They alone would have known what baptism of the Holy Spirit signified, namely the special outpouring of the Holy Spirit that they're receiving on Pentecost. The Jews to whom Peter is speaking, who are present there on the Jewish feast day, would have had no conception of that revealed truth given to the apostles and the early church alone. So when Peter uses the language of be baptized, every one of you, for the forgiveness of your sins, and you shall receive the Holy Spirit, he's speaking of water baptism there, because his audience understands baptism to be water baptism. He would have been entirely talking past them, which would not be befitting of Peter, inspired by the Holy Spirit at the time, if he's speaking of some other kind of baptism when his audience is not understanding what the heck he's saying, right? And so I think there, within that historical context, we have strong evidence that when Peter speaks of baptism for the forgiveness of sins and to receive the Holy Spirit, he's speaking of water baptism. Secondly, notice that what Peter says, to be baptized and you shall receive the Holy Spirit. There seems to be a distinction in Peter's mind between the Holy Spirit as an effect and baptism as a cause. Notice, Chad, your Pentecostal friend is identifying the two. Baptism is the special outpouring of the Holy Spirit or reception of the Holy Spirit. But that's not how Peter conceives of it. He conceives of baptism as the cause of bringing about the two blessings of the forgiveness of sins and the Holy Spirit. So that's what I would say in response to that. And I'm sorry, Chad, we got to take a hard break, my friend. Hopefully that's helpful.
0: Yeah, you can hear the music. That does mean we got to get to a hard break right now. Thanks so much for your call, Chad. We'll be right back to take on more best arguments for Protestantism right after this.
4: A Eucharistic miracle moment from the archives of Blessed Carlo Acutis. In 1280, a shepherd of Cranenburg, after taking Holy Communion, was not able to swallow the sacred host and threw the Holy Eucharist against a tree in his garden. He was plagued with remorse over the incident, and he decided to tell his parish priest. The priest hastened to the place of the evil deed to try to recover the host, but the search proved fruitless. A few years later, the shepherd decided to cut the tree down, and he split it in two pieces. Right after it was cut down, a perfectly carved crucifix fell out of the tree. The report of the crucifix that had grown from a sacred host spread rapidly from town to town. The bishops of Cologne and the Count of Kiev took a direct interest in the miracles and pilgrims began to come in large numbers. In 1408, the citizens of Cranenburg began the construction of a church in honor of the miracle. The church was completed in 1444, and it represents one of the most significant examples of the Gothic architectural style in the area of the Lower Rhine River. Jesus is truly present in the Eucharist. This message was brought to you by John Leap's evangelization. For more information on Eucharistic miracles, please visit www.therealpresence.org. God bless, and Ave Maria.
0: Matt Swaim here. Tomorrow on the Sunrise Morning Show, we'll talk about how AI is affecting the mental health professions with pastoral counselor Kevin Prendergast, plus news, weather, sports, and more. 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

0: Welcome back to Catholic Answers Live. What is your best argument for Protestantism? That's what we want to know, and the phones are lighting up now. Lines are full, so we got people coming in with Protestant arguments that they want to try out on our guest today. Apologist, author, speaker, YouTuber, Dr. Carlo Broussard. He is here. He is ready to have these conversations with you. He's written books such as Meeting the Protestant Challenge and Meeting the Protestant Response. So he's got the knowledge. He's got the know-how to take you on. You ready to go back to callers, Dr. Carlo, and try that out?
1: Yeah, and just one qualification to take them on, only insofar as to have a friendly conversation.
0: That's correct. We're not offering you the chance to physically take Carlo on because you would be smashed into a grease spot on the asphalt before you could say before you could say oops. But in that case, thank you for the qualification, Carlo. No one wants to wrestle with you, I don't think.
1: Intellectually, this is not a combative arena. It's more of an arena for friendly conversations.
0: Correct. Tina in Missouri, listening on 94.3. Let's have a friendly conversation right now. Tina, you are on the air with Dr. Carlo Broussard. Go right ahead.
2: Yeah. I'm not Catholic. I was raised very strict missionary Baptist. So I too don't believe in arguing scripture. My daddy always said it was to be applied, that it's not for interpretation, rather for application. So I'm always open to learn. But we're with Mary. I get the patrolment. I completely agree with that, that in that culture they were married. I couldn't argue with that. What I'm trying to understand is how y'all believe is, could it not be that when she said, you know, how could this be for I have not been with, I have not known man, could she have been maybe insinuating or saying what she was saying is that her and Joseph had not yet consummated the marriage and that she had not been with a man, therefore how could she be pregnant?
0: Carlo, just to catch up our listeners who may not have been listening earlier, this is in relation to the Catholic position that Mary was a perpetual virgin and citing that question she gave to Gabriel for that reason. Go ahead, Carlo.
1: Yeah, and so that's a good question, Tina, and that's a possible explanation, but I don't think that works either because there's, like I said earlier, there's no reason for an angel to come down from heaven and tell Mary that she's going to conceive a child. The emphasis is not on her conceiving a child right then and there. There's no indication there that Gabriel says something that would have prompted Mary to think, oh, he's talking about me conceiving a child right now. Because that's the assumption that's baked into the question that you just asked. Like, well, maybe Mary's thinking that she's going to conceive a child right then and there, but that's not going to happen because she hasn't consummated yet. Some Protestant apologists pose that interpretation of Mary's question. But there's nothing that the angel Gabriel says that would lead Mary to think that, because everything he says, Tina, is future tense. You will conceive a child. You shall bear the son of his of David, who will sit upon his throne everlastingly. So there's nothing there that would prompt Mary to think, oh, he's talking about a conception right here and right now. Since I'm not consummated, since I haven't consummated marriage yet, how is that going to happen? Rather, since everything is future tense, Mary would reasonably be thinking, well, an angel's telling me I'm going to conceive a child in my marital relations with Joseph. Okay, that's great. But that's going to happen in Mary's mind when Joseph comes back to take her into his home and consummate the marriage, if she intended the normal course of events. And so for that reason, Tina, I don't think Mary would have been thinking in her mind immediate conception right then and there, since the angel is only talking about conception in

0: known. She didn't say she was never going to know. She just said, I have not known, man. So
1: yeah, it is true. It is true. Yeah, it is true that she says, I do not know man, indicating that she has no relations with Joseph.
0: Yeah.
1: But the question itself, Tina, that prompts us to see the likelihood of her having some intention to not intend the normal course of events. If she were intending the normal course of events, then her question of how she's going to conceive a child, because the angel says you're going to conceive a child in the future. Mary asks how that's going to be. So Mary's thinking how she's going to conceive a child in the future. That question strongly indicates that she was not intending a normal course of events, for there's no other possible way to explain that question about how she will conceive a child in the future. Now, you brought up James, Tina, and that's a very reasonable pushback or counter argument, because it does refer to James as the brother of the Lord, along with three other guys, Joseph, Simon, and Jude, according to, what is it, Matthew 13:55. But as many have noted, Tina, in response to that, just because the scripture speaks of quote-unquote brother doesn't mean that is a son of Mary. And the reason is because brother is used in a wider semantic sense to involve other kinds of relationships. And this was very common among the Jews of the first century. For example, in the Old Testament, in the Greek version of the Hebrew scriptures, Tina, Leviticus 10:4 uses a form of that same Greek word, adelphos, to refer to Moses and Aaron, who were cousins. All right. 1 Chronicles 23:22, the cousins of the daughters of Eleazar are called adelphoi. So that word for brother can be used in a wider semantic way other than just coming from the same mother. And so just because it speaks of the brothers of Jesus, it would not necessarily follow that those are children of Mary. Now, that at least prompts the question, well, would there be any positive evidence that they were in fact not brothers of Jesus from Mary, his mother? And the answer is yes, Tina. Consider this. In that same gospel of Matthew, who refers to James, Joseph, Simon, and Jude as the brothers of the Lord in Matthew 13:55, he lists James and Joseph, which seems to me reasonable that those are the same two of the four that are referred to as the brothers of Jesus. He lists James and Joseph as sons of another Mary in Matthew 27:56. The Mary that is the mother of James and Joseph, the brothers of the Lord, Tina, is not Mary, mother of Jesus. And so Matthew clearly indicates to us that at least two of those four brothers of Jesus are not children of Mary. And finally, I'll offer this, Tina. At the foot of the cross, notice how Jesus entrusts Mary into John's care. According to Jewish law, Tina, it belonged to the duty of children to care for their aging parents, both mother and father. It would have been unthinkable for Jesus to entrust Mary into the care of John, someone who's not his brother, if Jesus had brothers, if Mary had other children. The duty would have belonged to her other sons to care for her, not John. So that Jesus entrusts Mary into John's care is a strong indication, Tina, that Mary did not have other children. And so that would entail, that would imply that these quote-unquote brothers of Jesus that the Gospels talk about are not children of Mary, but they're brothers of Jesus in some other kind of relationship. The tradition has two possibilities there. It's half-brothers of Jesus, like these guys maybe came from Joseph from a previous marriage, but not the children of Mary, or cousins of Jesus. And either of those two positions would be consistent with the Catholic view of Mary's perpetual virginity.
2: Tina, what do you make of that? I do want to let you have one more word in here before we go to our next caller. Oh, I'm sorry. I pressed the wrong caller there for a second. Sorry. Sorry about that, Tina. I'm sorry, Tina. Go ahead. I pressed the wrong button. You weren't on the air just now. Go ahead.
0: No, I'm just seeking, I guess, to understand the Catholic religion, because, I was raised a very strict Southern Baptist. Mm-hmm. And I lost my husband a couple of years ago to a

0: Catholic, and I'm now seeing a guy who was raised Catholic. So I'm trying to understand where he's coming from.
1: Right. Well, at least you have now some evidence, or at least ways of thinking about Mary's perpetual virginity from the Catholic perspective. And I would recommend you visit our website, Catholic.com, Tina, and just type in the search engine, Mary's Perpetual Virginity. And everything that I just said to you in summary form is detailed in videos, audios, articles, etc.
2: Absolutely. Thank you for calling in, Tina. And God bless you for doing what you can to find out what you can about the Catholic faith as you learn about a little bit more. Thanks for coming to Catholic.com and Catholic Answers Live to do that. That's going to take us to our final break of the hour. That's one line open for anyone who has their best argument for Protestantism to come on the air. 888-318-7884 is the number to call. We'll be right back to take more calls right after this.
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2: 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I'm your host, Thomas Graff, taking a break from my duties managing Catholic Answers social media to host this Best Argument for Protestantism Hour. Lines are full of people who want to bring their best argument for Protestantism, and our guest, Dr. Carlo Broussard, is going to do his best to talk things through with them. Kevin is calling from Chicago, listening to us on YouTube. Kevin, you are next up with your best argument for Protestantism.
7: Thanks for taking my call, and thank you, Dr. Carlo. I think that my best argument is taken from Mark chapter 9, verses 38 through 41, where John says to Jesus, "Teacher, we saw someone casting out demons in your name, and we tried to stop him because he was not following us. But Jesus said, 'Do not stop him, for no one who does a deed of power in my name will be able soon afterward to speak evil of me. Whoever is not against us is for us. For truly I tell you, whoever gives you a cup of water to drink because you bear the name of Christ will by no means lose the reward.'"
1: Yeah.
7: So go ahead.
1: Okay, so what do you see the implication of that text being in favor of Protestantism?
7: So I believe that anyone who is speaking the name of Christ is doing the work of Christ. So whether it's the Catholics or the Protestants, they're all on the same team.
1: Okay. All right, Kevin, this is an excellent question, my friend, and I'm very grateful that you posed it to us, because it allows for us to see that we actually have a lot of common ground on this. Because the principle that you're articulating here, namely, that someone who is not within the visible boundaries of Jesus's group can perform and do things in his name by the power of his spirit, is something we agree on, as we believe as well. So we're in agreement here, Kevin. We do not profess that the spirit is somehow inactive outside the visible boundaries of the Catholic Church. To state that positively, we believe that the Spirit of God moves people and performs mighty deeds in the name of Jesus Christ through people outside the visible boundaries of the Catholic Church. And so that's what this text proves. The Spirit of God and his activity is not confined to the visible boundaries of Jesus's group. And we profess that. You can check out the Catechism of the Catholic Church, Kevin, in paragraphs 847 to 848, where it teaches that it's possible for someone outside the visible boundaries of the Catholic Church, due to no fault of their own, which would map on with Jesus here, who says, he who is not against me, implying that he's not responsible for being outside the visible boundaries of the group, that person can still be saved by the power of the Spirit and be united to Jesus' church, at least invisibly. And I think Mark 9, 38 through 40 in this text, Kevin, actually supports the Catholic belief on this. And here's my final thought on this. Just because the Spirit can work outside the visible boundaries of Jesus' community that we call the church doesn't mean that the church was not established by Jesus. To state that differently, it's possible to have both and, that Jesus established this particular community of Christians with certain characteristics that we call his church, and yet the Spirit of God still work in people outside those visible boundaries, especially those people due to no fault of their own who are outside those visible boundaries. Because notice what Jesus says, he who is not against me is for me. There in verse 40. The implication being is that that individual who is performing mighty deeds in the name of Jesus was in no way making a positive act of the will to reject Jesus and to reject the community of his disciples. And so that's why he was disposed in his heart, Kevin, to receive the power of the Spirit, to be able to perform miracles in the name of Jesus. And that's exactly what we profess as Catholics. It is possible there are those who are outside the visible boundaries of the Catholic Church due to no fault of their own and thereby properly disposed in their heart and mind to receive the Spirit of God to work in and through them and at least unite them to the church invisibly, which would allow for them to be saved. And so we're in agreement here, Kevin, based upon this biblical text. Now, you said at the end we're all on the same team. If you mean by the same team, we're professing the name of Christ and the Spirit of God works in those who do profess the name of Christ, we agree 100%. Where I would diverge a little bit and differ with you is meaning on the same team, as it really doesn't matter whether you're Catholic or not. And that's simply because I have a prior conviction historically that the Catholic Church was established by Jesus. And for those to whom it is revealed and come to know that, Jesus wants us to be members of that church. So those are my thoughts on that. I appreciate you bringing that up. Any thoughts in response, Kevin? What do you think?
7: Well, I guess the only – it just seems that there's a lot of fighting between the Catholic group and the Protestant group in certain whatever forums online and such. And there could – it would – and it even seems like the – well, I don't know about – much about the current Pope, but Pope Francis seemed to be kind of trying to bring together, because you certainly consider the Anglicans Protestant, right? There seemed to be a lot of at least agreement from Pope Francis that they should be more, and even with the Lutherans, that's definitely Protestant. You know, more work should be done together. And to me, those are examples that validate a little bit broader than what I think you conveyed in your on the same team.
1: Yeah. Well, with regard to the working with other Christian groups in things that we agree on, I think that maps on with the principle I articulated, that there are many things that we're in agreement on the same team in the name of Jesus Christ. And wherever we can agree, Kevin, we ought to work together and to lock arms and to march forward in building up the kingdom of God and fighting the kingdom of the devil. So I would acknowledge that the popes are always working to highlight those lines of agreement with other Christians outside the visible boundaries of the Catholic Church. Now, my last thought was with regard to the first thing you brought up, the fighting online between Catholics and Protestants, if you mean by fighting those who are obnoxious and uncharitable in their opposition to opposing views, I agree, that is online. And whoever that is out there, they need to repent, come to Jesus, fall in love with Jesus again, and recognize Jesus in their fellow neighbor.
2: Sorry.
1: And that...
2: Sorry about that.
1: Oh, that call is for me as well. I thought something happened, technically speaking.
2: No, that was me inserting myself.
1: But one thing, Kevin, to keep in mind is make sure that you don't equate, quote unquote, fighting with dialoguing with opposing views, because we don't want to think that the two are the same. So the uncharitable fighting we need to get rid of, absolutely. But at the same time, we don't want to avoid thinking through the opposing views and arguments in favor and against, because we're ordered toward the truth. We want the truth. And so if there is a proposition, if there's some belief that we come to the conclusion doesn't map on with reality, then we want to recognize that, highlight that, and invite people to avoid that false belief and to come to embrace truth. And so that's why we exist at Catholic Answers, to engage in this sort of dialogue and conversation, hopefully in a charitable way, in order to avoid the quote-unquote fighting as you articulated it. So thanks for your call, my friend.
2: Yeah, thanks a lot for that call, Kevin. Thanks for that conversation with us. I was mostly joking there when I said sorry about the fighting online. I do understand the urge to really really go at it online. It sucks you in, but that's one of the reasons I kind of enjoy taking a break from social media every now and then to host this show, because yeah. There's something different about actually talking to someone on the phone, hearing their
1: exactly.
2: voice.
1: Exactly. There's an actual human being that you're corresponding with, right? And so that is going to automatically psychologically predispose you to relate to the other as a human being rather than just a chat bot to where you can just mouth off as much as you want.
2: That's right. And also, it's just so hard to convey a snarky meme through nothing but a phone call. So it's really better. So we'll set up a text line right now, and we'll send you a snarky meme that answers your question. Or you can call Carlo and have a much nicer discussion. How about that? That sounds good to me. Let's go to Andy calling from Long Beach, California, listening to us on YouTube. Andy, you're up next. Go ahead with your question for Dr. Carlo.
8: Thank you. Dr. Carlo, my question is in regard to one of the Marian dogmas, the bodily assumption specifically. And I want to know, why do Catholics believe that Mary was taken up body and soul into heaven, even though the Bible never directly describes it? I can't make sense of it.
1: Okay. All right. So first of all, Andy, I would actually push back gently on the assumption that the Bible never describes it. I'm actually persuaded that the evidence from Revelation 12, 1 through 5, favors quite strongly the position that John is having a vision of Mary bodily in heaven. We know that it's Mary because he describes her as the mother of Jesus, the Messianic King, and he describes her with queenly imagery of the crown of 12 stars upon her head. And of the four characters that John speaks of, the woman, the male child, the red dragon, and Michael, the archangel, you know, three of the four are clearly and agreed upon by all individual persons, Jesus, Satan, and Michael the Archangel. And so if three of the four are individual persons, then the woman would be an individual person, the most likely candidate being Mary. So we know that it is Mary, Andy, and that John describes her in bodily form, in complete bodily form, both head and feet, leads to the conclusion that this is a vision of Mary being bodily in heaven, in contrast to the spirits of those who were martyred in Revelation 6, even in contrast to the elders who are described as having crowns upon their heads, I think in Revelation 11, 19, which are not described as having feet. And then you compare the woman with body and feet, head and feet, in comparison to Jesus in the book of Revelation, who's seen with his feet as well. I think these are strong clues to suggest that Mary is present there in heaven bodily. And so that would provide the biblical evidence that at least converges, Andy, with the sacred tradition that the church has identified infallibly to involve or to include this revelation of Mary's bodily assumption. The earliest attestation that we have historically of Mary being bodily assumed or bodily in heaven is probably about the 4th century in the 300s, which you find in mixed in with heretical beliefs concerning Mary's Mary's bodily assumption, being bodily in heaven, mixed in with heretical beliefs in the 4th century in a work known as the Book of Mary's Repose. But because Orthodox Christians in that very same later in the century affirm that belief, we know that that was a Christian belief in the early 300s. So that's what I say to that, and we're out of time. Sorry about that.
2: Thanks so much for that call, Andy. Yeah, there's the music, and that means it's the end of our first hour. But if you're on the line, stay on the line, because good news, we're doing this exact same show for a whole nother hour. What is your best argument for Protestantism? Two lines are open right now. If you're a Protestant, you think you have an argument that proves Protestantism true, give us a call, 888-318-7884. If you're a Catholic and you've been challenged by a Protestant argument and you need help with it, give us a call, 888-318-7884. That's the number to call. As I said, we're going to do a whole nother hour of this show, so don't go anywhere. We will be right back to take more calls right after this.

0: This is Cy Keller. There's more Catholic apologetics and evangelization on KSWZLP, the program you chose as your favorite. Catholic Answers Live on The Sword. Hour 2 is next.
1: Ephesians 5:19 tells us to be filled with the Holy Spirit, speaking to each other in psalms, hymns, and inspired songs. We are answering the callers to contemporary Catholic music from the top Catholic artists. The Vigil Project, Matt Marr, his own, Brother Isaiah, P.J. Anderson, Sarah Kroger, Father Rob Gallia, Chris Bray, Danielle Rose, Audrey Assad, 100% Catholic, Saturday Night Swordplay on The Sword.
2: 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This week, we focus on Luigi Galvani, the man who showed the connection between electricity and muscle contraction. Galvani was by nature courageous and religious. Galvani had originally intended to become a monk, and he never ended his lessons without exhorting his hearers and leading them back to the idea of that eternal providence which develops, conserves, and circulates life among so many diverse beings. Though he held a university chair, he resigned rather than take the anti-Catholic civil oath demanded by the government of the Cisalpine Republic. A crater on the moon is named after him. God has placed in the human heart the desire to know the truth. There is no breach between the truths of the Christian faith and the truths of science. BestCatholicPosters.com.
3: The angel of the Lord declared unto Mary,
4: and she conceived of the Holy Spirit.
3: Hail Mary, full of grace, the Lord is with thee. Blessed art thou among women, and blessed is the fruit of thy womb, Jesus.
5: Holy Mary, Mother of God, pray for us sinners, now and at the hour of our death. Amen.
3: Behold the handmaid of the Lord.
4: Be it done unto me according to thy word.
3: Hail Mary, full of grace, the Lord is with thee. Blessed art thou among women, and blessed is the fruit of thy womb, Jesus.
5: Holy Mary, Mother of God, pray for us sinners, now and at the hour of our death. Amen.
3: And the Word was made flesh,
5: and dwelt among us.
3: Hail Mary, full of grace, the Lord is with thee. Blessed art thou among women, and blessed is the fruit of thy womb, Jesus.
5: Holy Mary, Mother of God, pray for us sinners, now and at the hour of our death. Amen.
3: Pray for us, O most holy Mother of God,
5: that we may be made worthy of the promises of Christ.
3: Let us pray.
6: Pour forth, we beseech thee, O Lord, grace into our hearts, that we, to whom the incarnation of Christ thy Son was made known by the message of an angel, made by his passion and cross, be brought to the glory of his resurrection, through the same Christ our Lord.
3: In the name of the Father, and of the Son, and of the Holy Spirit. Amen.
7: Now your Tuesday overnight Sword Point weather forecast. Mostly clear skies through the night with lows in the mid-50s, a light north wind. Sunny on Wednesday, highs around 80. Increasing clouds Wednesday night, lows in the mid-50s. Partly sunny on Thursday and breezy, an isolated shower or storm possible. Highs in the mid-80s, southeast

0: visit. Give us a call at 888-318-7884. Protestants, do you have a challenge for us? Do you have an argument you think proves Protestantism is true? Pick up that phone and dial 888-318-7884. A couple lines open, as I said, and a few callers already on the line who were hanging patiently through that break. And before we get there, I do want to give our guest, Dr. Carlo Broussard, an opportunity to talk about not just this big stack of books that I have here. I mean, we've heard all about those, but your newest venture into the YouTube and podcast space, the Dr. Carlo podcast. What's the latest going on over there, Carlo?
1: Yes, so new episode will drop tomorrow, and that will be dealing with an argument posed by Protestant apologist Gavin Ortlund, who expresses concern with some of the Marian prayers and hymns within our tradition, where he thinks they either A, undermine various theological things about salvation, where they involve false things about salvation, attributing to Mary what we ought to be only attributing to Jesus concerning our salvation, as well as devotional problems where we seem to be usurping the place of God with Mary in these Marian prayers and hymns. And so I respond to those concerns, basically showing how what he's concerned with in the language that's utilized and expressed in fact does not involve soteriological problems or problems with the theology of salvation, nor do they usurp the sovereignty of God in the devotion that they express. And so I'm basically trying to take a careful approach to those Marian prayers and show that they try to alleviate the concern, that they don't involve the problems that he and others think they involve. So that'll drop tomorrow morning, 8 a.m. Central Time at Dr. Carlo YouTube channel. That's Dr. Carlo. And also, too, we're starting to ramp up the releasing of shorts, YouTube shorts. So I think every day now we're going to have at least something posted on the YouTube channel. On those days outside of the full form episode, we're going to have shorts being posted every day now. So really looking forward to it, continuing the YouTube channel. 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
0: Awesome. Thank you so much for that, Dr. Carlo Broussard. As he said, check out YouTube tomorrow, Dr. Carlo, or go to Dr. Carlo with Dr. Spelled Out right now. And you can actually see that episode that he just plugged already up on That's Patreon. Right. It is up early right now. If you just can't wait till tomorrow to see that episode, go sign up for now. Sorry, go become a patron right now of Dr. Carlo on Patreon. All right, that will take us into our callers, and the lines are full now, so let's get into it. Carlo, our next caller is Zach calling from just up the 5 in L.A., California. Zach, go ahead with your question for Carlo.
2: All right, thank you for taking my call. I actually have kind of a two-part question on the Eucharist. Well, the first part goes, are we really supposed to be drinking his blood, if the Bible kind of it seems to be teaching against the drinking of blood, and if it really is his flesh, how is it not cannibalism?
1: Yeah. Okay, two really good questions, Zach. So with regard to the first one, the question is, I'm assuming you're thinking of Leviticus 17, 10 through 12, where the Bible prohibits the drinking of blood, correct?
2: Mm-hmm. Yeah.
1: Okay. All right. So my first thought in response there is that prohibition is a divine precept imposed upon God's people, along with other types of imposed precepts concerning ritual purity laws and other types of food precepts, and precepts that do not arise from the natural moral law. These are imposed from without for a particular group of people at a particular time within a particular circumstance, not something that's rising from the natural moral law. And we know that for sure because Jesus himself

0: and Paul and the Council of Jerusalem, Jesus, Paul, and Peter all tell us in the New Testament that those laws and precepts are no longer binding on us. For example, in Mark chapter 7, when Jesus says, it's not what goes into the mouth that defiles a man, but what comes from the heart. Mark, Zach, gives us commentary there, inspired by the Holy Spirit, I might add, that when Jesus said that, he thereby declared all foods clean, implying that the ritual purity laws and abstinence from certain food laws, the abstinent laws, including abstaining from blood, is no longer obligatory and binding for God's people at the time of Jesus. Furthermore, in Colossians 2:16, Paul says, let no one pass judgment on you concerning food and drink. That tells us that those precepts of the old covenant are no longer binding on us, which would include the prohibition of partaking of blood. Peter receives the vision of the sheet with all the animals. He was formally forbidden to eat, but then he hears Jesus three times say, take and eat. How could Jesus possibly command Peter to do that which would be intrinsically evil, violating the natural moral law? That's impossible. So surely those prohibitions of the old covenant were not binding on God's people because of the natural moral law, but were imposed upon them and thus in principle subject to change. And so once we understand that that prohibition of the old covenant is something that's not in principle immoral, but subject to change, and Jesus comes and says, drink his blood, well then, Zach, we can conclude that that Old Testament principle, that Old Testament precept is no longer binding on God's people, along with the reasons that I just articulated from Mark 7, Acts 10, and Colossians 2:16. Another response would be this, Zach. Consider hypothetically, for argument's sake, that the prohibition of partaking of blood was intrinsically immoral at all times, in all circumstances. Well, then you would have Jesus using the symbol of immoral behavior to convey the truth of believing in him. I don't think we want to say that's befitting of the all-holy Son of God made flesh. Why in the world would God made flesh, Jesus Christ, speak symbolically of immoral behavior, eating flesh and drinking blood, in order to convey some spiritual truth about belief in him? That doesn't make sense. And so for those reasons, Zach, in sum, Leviticus 17:2-10-12 is not a workable challenge against the reality of partaking of Jesus's flesh and blood in the new covenant. I actually have some articles on this at Catholic.com. If you just go in the search engine and type in Leviticus 17:10-12, prohibition of blood, the articles will come up on that. And you can get it for free there. I also deal with it in my book, Meeting the Protestant Response, I think, as well as Meeting the Protestant Challenge. Now, with regard to your second question, Zach, you brought up the question of cannibalism. And I also have a section of this. This question is dealt with in a section of an article I wrote at Catholic.com entitled, Are Catholics Wrong About John 6? And basically what I say there, Zach, is that it's disanalogous to compare eating Jesus's flesh in the Eucharist with cannibalism. And here's the reason why. Because in cannibalism, if a person partakes of the flesh of a body, they are actually affecting the body, where the body is losing quantity when a piece of the flesh is broken off. And then the person consumes that piece of flesh and assimilates the nutrients of the flesh into his or her body. That's what's involved in cannibalism. Whereas in the Eucharist, Zach, nothing of the sort takes place. When we partake of the flesh of Jesus Christ, we are not affecting his glorified body. His body is not losing the quantity of matter. A piece of flesh is not being broke off of him. And nor are we assimilating the nutrients of his physical flesh. And so when you compare it like that, you see that the two are disanalogous. So are we partaking of Jesus' real flesh in the Eucharist in a substantial and sacramental way? Yes. But that does not equal cannibalism, because all the essential characteristics for cannibalism, such as affecting the body losing quantity of matter, nutrients of flesh being assimilated in our body as we eat, they do not apply as we partake of the Eucharist in Holy Communion. So I know that's a lot. Do you have any thoughts in response before we go to the break here?
1: Yeah, I think my last quick question would be like, so would that be the difference between it being actually his body and literally his body?
0: Oh, that's a good attempted distinction, but I see where your mind is going. Okay, so in our mind, we would say actual and literal are the same. But I think what you're trying to track here, Zach, is a distinction between Jesus's actual body present in the Eucharist in a sacramental way and Jesus's body present in his natural mode. As he's existing with his glorified body, wherever he's at in the physical cosmos, with his body taking up space. So once we have that distinction in mind, we as Catholics deny the natural mode of Jesus's body in the Eucharist, and we affirm the sacramental, or you might even say mysterious, mode of Jesus's body in the Eucharist. And so if your mind is tracking that distinction, we would agree wholeheartedly. Jesus's body is not present in the Eucharist in its natural mode of being, as if it's taking up space, and that if we could affect it and make change, bring about change within it. That's something that we deny. That's not what we mean by the real presence of Jesus's body. What we mean by the real presence of Jesus's body is the reality is there. But it's present there in a unique mode of being, something that's not natural, something that's supernatural. We call it a sacramental, substantial presence. So hopefully that's helpful.
2: Thanks so much for that call, Zach. As Carlo mentioned, we are coming right up on the break. So thanks for starting us off this hour with that great discussion. It is time for us to head off just for about a minute or so, and then we'll be right back to take more questions, more best arguments for Protestantism right here on Catholic Answers Live.
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8: Haven't you heard that Jesus is really and truly in the Eucharist? 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You say he isn't, or somebody who's lost their faith. Pray for them. 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

0: Welcome back to Catholic Answers Live. I'm your host, Thomas Graff, full-time social media manager here at Catholic Answers, filling in for Cy Kellett today as we work through more best arguments for Protestantism from our callers with our guest, Dr. Carlo Broussard, staff apologist, author of books such as Meeting the Protestant Challenge and Meeting the Protestant Response, well-equipped to take on these conversations that we're having with callers such as Lyle, who's calling from Denver, Colorado, listening on 1060 AM. Lyle, what is your best argument for Protestantism?
1: Hi, well, I just want to say thank you so much for having me on. And if I may, just briefly before I ask my question, I just wanted to say to Tina, if she's still listening, we're praying for you and the repose of your husband. And I did just have one other quick thought. Yeah, just regarding the Gospel of John, when our Lord, this is something the priest said at Latin Mass when I went the other day. I actually am Catholic, but when the Lord says, "Behold your mother," to John, the early church fathers also articulated this as Christ giving his mother to all of us as his disciples, right, as well, which is pretty cool. So my question is regards to something Pentecostals are well known for participating in with the Catholic Church, but I have Protestant friends and family, and something I feel compelled by when I do go to the Pentecostal church with them is the lively music and the fruits of the Holy Spirit that are believed to be present, as is likened to Pentecost, which is, of course, where they get the name from. And, yeah, you know, maybe it's more of a cultural thing. Maybe Catholics in South America or, you know, some other places overseas might kind of do some similar musical activities. And I, for the record, love the Catholic hymns. I think they're beautiful. But I just wonder, because sometimes Pentecostals might say that maybe Catholics might kind of miss that sometimes in their service or in their ministry, and so I just wonder, do you see it that way, and if not, why?
2: So missing out on lively music and fruits of the Spirit, is that what the question pertains to?
1: Yeah, and just kind of like the idea that you're receiving the Holy Spirit as you're, like, you know, moving around a lot, and then, you know, they do the, yeah, like, prophesying, and then, like, the praying over, right, people, and the Holy Spirit, you know, healing people, and that kind of thing.
2: Yeah. All right, so my response there would be, first of all, that we believe and affirm that those sorts of gifts of the Spirit are a reality and present within the church at large. But the question pertains to why they wouldn't be present at the Holy Sacrifice of the Mass, right? Especially in conjunction with the belief that the Holy Spirit is present there with us. So my thought is this, Lyle. Just because the Spirit is present doesn't necessarily follow that we're all going to have those specific charisms, manifestations of the Spirit. Because remember, Paul says in 1 Corinthians chapter 12, when he's listing the various ministries of the church, he says, workers of miracles, healers, helpers, administrators, speakers in various kinds of tongues. These are all manifestations of the Spirit given for these particular purposes. But then he asks in verse 29, are all apostles, are all prophets, are all teachers, do all work miracles, do all possess the gift of healing, do all speak with tongues? The implied answer to those rhetorical questions is no. And so my point is that just because someone does not manifest those charisms of the Holy Spirit, it does not follow that the Holy Spirit is not there. Or to state it differently, you can have the presence of the Holy Spirit and yet at the same time not have those particular manifestations of the Spirit. As to why the Holy Spirit does not move certain individuals within the context of the Mass to begin manifesting those charisms, well, we can ask God when he gets there, when we get there to heaven, right? God just simply hasn't revealed that to us. But I think the most important point is that we can have the Holy Spirit present and dwelling within us even though we don't have these manifestations of the Spirit in the various forms of charisms. Now, I can speculate as to why the Spirit probably doesn't do that. the scriptures do speak of God being a God of order. St. Paul, when he gives instructions about these charisms in 1 Corinthians chapter 14, talks about the necessity of there being order within the liturgical assembly, and that if there's no one to interpret the gift of tongues, then everybody needs to be silent and that whole jazz. So I think we can say that perhaps the Spirit doesn't move people to begin manifesting those charisms within the context of the Mass in order to preserve the order of the liturgy, precisely because the sacrifice of the Mass is not about the Spirit manifesting itself in and through us, but rather the Holy Spirit changing bread and wine into Jesus' body and blood and making it present in the heavenly sanctuary for the redemption of the world. Like, that's the primary focus of the Mass, not what the Spirit's going to do for us in some visible way. Unlike the case in Cornelius in Acts chapter 10, where the Spirit moves them to begin speaking in tongues like the apostles did on the day of Pentecost in order to convert those new Jewish converts who were skeptical about Gentiles coming into the fold of God's family. That was the purpose of the manifestation of the Spirit. So there's really no purpose for these manifestations of the Spirit within the context of the Mass. And so that would be at least a line of thinking that I would begin taking and thinking through in order to answer that specific question of why not the Holy Spirit manifesting himself through these charisms in the context of the Mass. But I think the most important point, again, is that we can affirm the presence of the Holy Spirit in the context of the Mass even though there are no visible manifestations of the Spirit through the charisms. Any thoughts in response to that, Lyle? Is that helpful?
1: Man, that was extremely helpful. Thank you so much. And yeah, like one thing I will say too is like I definitely do notice a lot of times after people take the Eucharist, you know, sometimes people get emotional and tears come and things like that. So but as far as the order goes, that's a lot of the reason why I've been going to Latin Mass recently is because it's just so beautiful, the order and the music. And I always feel like I'm one with the Holy Spirit in Mass, and I wouldn't trade being a part of the one Holy Catholic Apostolic Church for anything. But I really appreciate that response. That was very insightful. Thank you.
2: All right, Lyle. Well, thanks for the question, man, and call back some other time.
0: Yeah, happy to have you on anytime, Lyle. Thanks so much for that call. We are taking questions about the best arguments for Protestantism, whether that's from Protestants who think that they can prove it true or from Catholics like Lyle who want to know how to answer someone or even just a sentiment that you might get from any Protestant denomination that it might have. It might be true. 888-318-7884 is the number to call. We got two lines open now. And and calling from West Palm Beach, Florida is Janelle watching us on YouTube. Janelle, thanks for hanging on. Go ahead with what you think is a good argument for Protestantism.
3: Hi, thank you for taking my call. So I am a Catholic, but I've heard an argument for Protestantism from several people online that I'm not sure how to respond to. And basically the argument goes, the Catholic Church argues that you need an infallible interpreter to interpret scripture. But if that were true, you would need an infallible interpreter of the infallible interpreter that is the Catholic Church. And that would just be like an endless
0: infinite regress.
3: So how do you respond to that?
2: Yeah, Janelle, this is a very clever argument. And on the surface, it seems quite destructive of the Catholic position, right? But that argument would work if and only if we believed that everything in Scripture needed an infallible interpreter for us to know it, as if there were nothing subject to historical knowledge that we could come to arrive at historical fact, right? Like something that we can know historically speaking. And so once we understand the objection in that light, then we can see it has no persuasive force, because we actually do not think you need an infallible interpreter to know every single thing in Scripture. There are some things in Scripture that are subject to historical investigation and knowledge. Like we can take the historical path to know that Jesus has some sort of divine authority backing him and come to the conclusion that he's a representative of Almighty God and that he speaks for God. We can know that through historical knowledge and thereby affirm he's an infallible agent. Like he speaks with God's authority. So whatever he says goes, even without going all the way to his divinity. We can at least come to know that through historical knowledge of these historical texts known as the Gospels. And of course, St. Paul's epistles as well. And then we can also know by way of historical knowledge that Jesus, having divine authority and God's backing, appointed certain men to speak with that very same authority, such that what they say goes, and that they would be infallible agents. And that's they are the leaders of this particular group of disciples called Jesus' church that he established. Janelle, all of that is subject to historical knowledge. And once we have that historical basis and historical ground, then we can look to that historical church continued throughout centuries, having that very same authority to teach us which things are divinely revealed. And that's where we really need that infallible interpreter. Because when we're talking about supernatural truths, truths that are over and above what we can know by reason alone, like by way of historical knowledge, we're going to need somebody to have the authority of God to speak on behalf of God to let us know about that supernatural revelation. That's when the interpreter, the infallible interpreter, comes into play. So there's no need for an infinite regress, because it stops with Jesus and the apostles, and from then on, we come to know what is supernaturally revealed.
0: Janelle, hang on the line, and we'll see if we can get your response on the other side of the break. We'll be right back after this.
4: Hello, this is Father Jim Netto with the Diocese of Portland, Maine. In Krakow, Poland, on the 2nd of June, 1938, the Lord Jesus himself directed a young Polish Sister of Mercy on a three-day retreat. Sister Faustina painstakingly recorded Christ's instructions in her diary, that is, a mystical manual on prayer and divine mercy. These instructions became Faustina's weapon in fighting the good fight. Jesus began, "My daughter, I want to teach you about spiritual warfare." Secret number 19, do not fear struggle. Courage itself often intimidates temptation, and they dare not attack us. In this secret, we are reminded that fear is the second most common tactic of the devil. Pride is the first. Courage intimidates the devil. He will flee in the face of persevering courage that stands on Jesus, the rock. All people struggle. God is our provision. The spiritual life is a battle, and the enemy of our souls assaults us through temptations. But our Lord is greater than our adversary. If we remain alert to the devil's strategy, we can be victorious. Now we must understand that the more zealous we are for our salvation, the more determined will be the assaults of our opponents, the devil and his demons. However, know that the one who is within us is stronger than the one who is against us. Through him we are powerful, and on his strength we rely. For Jesus conquered the adversary. He fought them so that we too, following after him, might fight. He conquered so that we too might conquer. Lord Jesus, you showed us how to stand firm against the enemy of our soul. Give us the courage when we are tempted, so that we can be victorious over temptations as you were.
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0: Welcome back to Catholic Answers Live. I'm your fill-in host, Thomas Graff, normally doing the social media for Catholic Answers, but stepping in for Cy Kella today. We're taking calls about the best arguments for Protestantism, and our guest apologist, Dr. Carla Broussard, is answering them. And we had Janelle on the line, and we did want to get back to her after Carla's response to her question about whether it's whether the argument that the Church needs an Scripture needs an infallible interpreter is actually opening us up to a bit of a infinite regress argument. Janelle, do you have any follow up thoughts on Carla's answer for you?
1: Yes. So I guess I'm still kind of confused on how that stops with Jesus and the apostles. Like, I guess, for example, like, Scripture's very, very clear about some things, but about the Trinity, we needed the Church to help us understand that. So,
2: correct.
1: If the Church, like, I guess, defines the Trinity, like in the early Church councils, how do we know that we're understanding them? Like, how do we know that we're interpreting what the Church has said correctly? I still don't understand why there isn't like an infinite regress.
2: Right. So let me try to articulate it again and see if it's helpful. So the infinite regress is able to stop. The regress is able. That would be redundant. I mean, that would be a contradiction.
0: Logical contradiction, Carla. Careful
2: there. The regress stops.
0: Finite regress.
2: Because we're able to arrive at knowledge of Jesus as an infallible agent by way of historical knowledge. So when we look at these historical texts, we have enough evidence on the level of historical knowledge that Jesus was an infallible agent. He had divine authority. As to precisely how and what that is with regard to the Trinity, well, then we're getting into some ambiguous weeds where we're going to need clarification on concerning what God is revealing to us. But that's going to be over and above historical knowledge, Janelle. But on the historical knowledge level, we can know that Jesus is an infallible interpreter, and that knowledge is subject to reason through historiographical research. That's why the regress is able to stop with Jesus as an infallible agent, having divine authority backing him. And of course, we have other knowledge subject to reason and historiographical research that his apostles had that same kind of authority as well, and that their successors continued on in what we call the Catholic Church today. And so that's how the regress can stop. Now, how do we know the Church was correct when it began to tell us things about those truths not subject to historical knowledge, truths that we need help to know by way of divine revelation, those unclear things in the text of the early Christian documents? We know that the Church was correct, Janelle, because the Church who gave us those teachings is the historical Church that Jesus established, having that divine authority backing it as an infallible agent. That's something that is subject to historical knowledge. So once we have that historical knowledge in place, this Church established by Jesus to exercise infallible agency, having divine authority backing it, then it tells us about supernatural things like the Trinity involved in divine revelation. And so we can assent to those teachings based on that Church being an infallible agent on account of the authority invested to it by Jesus, that infallible agent. And so this is why the infallible interpreter is needed, as you well put it, Janelle, for some things that, first of all, are not subject to historical knowledge, and some things that are in the Bible that are just simply unclear pertaining to divine revelation. Peter himself in 2 Peter 3:15 through 16 said some things Paul wrote concerning divinely revealed truths are hard to understand, which many twist to their own destruction. That, Janelle, is where we're going to need that infallible interpreter, historically verified as the Church established by Jesus Christ, to speak with his divine authority, or to speak with divine authority backing it on account of the infallible agency of Jesus, in order to stay on the level of historical knowledge. So hopefully that's clear enough for you. Any thoughts one last time in response?
1: Yes, thank you. I think that's more clear to me now. Briefly, though, could you clarify what you mean by, like, what is subject to historical knowledge and what is not?
2: Yeah, so there are going to be some truths that we simply cannot know by reason, such as three persons, one essence, okay? That's something that we're going to need an infallible agent to speak on behalf of the Almighty to tell us, okay? Now, Jesus does come and say things that would seem to indicate that, but some of those things are unclear. And so those sorts of things would not be subject to historical knowledge. Like, we wouldn't be able to arrive at the knowledge on our own by reason alone utilizing the Bible. Because those things are so far above and beyond reason, even if Jesus tells us, we just often don't have the conceptual framework to receive it. And so it requires further elucidation by those who have the authority of Jesus. Even the apostles didn't understand things Jesus said immediately. We know that from the New Testament itself. It took time for the Spirit to reveal that to them, for them to come to know those things. How much more for their successors, right? And for us, how much more for us who don't have the Spirit revealing things to us? There are certain things above and beyond reason that we're going to need help to know. And it's those things like the Trinity. It's those things like what Jesus meant when he said, eat his flesh and drink his blood. Those sorts of things, we're going to need an infallible interpreter to know. But as to whether Jesus had divine authority behind him, whether he could speak on behalf of the Almighty and be an infallible agent, we can know that by historical knowledge because he performed miracles, like, in front of everybody, and that's subject to historical verification. And those miracles vindicate the various claims that he made to have God's authority in what he was saying. It's those sorts of things, Janelle, that would be subject to historical knowledge that we wouldn't necessarily need an infallible interpreter to come to know as historical fact. And with those historical facts in place, then we can begin coming to know certain things that go be above and beyond reason and get greater clarification concerning those things that are above and beyond reason. We call that divine revelation.
0: Thanks so much for that call, Janelle. I'm glad we had that conversation because on social media, I do see this argument about the interpreter of the interpreter making the rounds a lot more. So it's important that we have a good lengthy discussion about it. And I think over the break, I heard Carlo kind of teasing that maybe this would be a subject of a longer discussion on his YouTube channel. So if you're not subscribed to Dr. Carlo on YouTube, maybe go hang around there and you'll see when that episode drops. And if you're even more so inclined, maybe go over to drcarlo.com and subscribe to his Patreon. Then you'll get that episode early whenever it does come out. We are talking about best arguments for Protestantism. The number to call is 888-318-7884. And Robert is calling from Cincinnati, Ohio, listening on Sacred Heart Radio. Robert, you are on the air. What is your best argument for Protestantism?
3: I don't want to be argumentative with Carlo.
2: We understand, Robert. Thank you for that.
3: Humble to say.
2: Yes.
3: I've heard Catholics talk about so many things as being mortal sin, whereas Jesus said the only mortal sin was against the Holy Spirit.
2: Yeah.
3: And I just find it hard to take that just some simple thing can be called a mortal sin by Catholics.
2: Okay. All right, Robert. So what you're referring to there, and first of all, I thank you and I applaud you for your spirit of charity. And I appreciate that, man. And I hope and pray that I'm not argumentative in response and dialogue with you. So hang tight. I'd like to get your thoughts in response. So the passage that you're referring to is Matthew 12:32, where Jesus says, whoever speaks against the Holy Spirit will not be forgiven, either in this age or in the age to come. Mark 3:29's version says, the sin against the Holy Spirit, which will never be forgiven. Now, notice something there, Robert. You said Jesus said the only mortal sin is the sin against the Holy Spirit. But that's actually not what Jesus said. Jesus just simply said the sin against the Holy Spirit will never be forgiven. you can't conclude there is only one mortal sin, the sin against the Holy Spirit, from the premise that the sin against the Holy Spirit is a mortal sin. In logic, we would call that an unwarranted, the fallacy of unwarranted exclusivity. So Jesus is just simply saying, hey, this sin against the Holy Spirit, it's never going to be forgiven. Is that a mortal sin? We would say yes. But it doesn't follow from that, that it is the only mortal sin. There could be other sins that if we die in the state of, we would never be forgiven. And so Matthew 12:32 and Mark 3:29, the parallel version, doesn't exclude the possibility of other mortal sins, especially in light of what Jesus says there. So what do you think of that, Robert, in response? Does that make any sense to you?
3: It shows that I was speaking off the top of my head without really looking at the scripture. But still, it just is repellent to think of so many things as being mortal sins.
2: Okay. Well, I mean, I sympathize with that, Robert. I can understand. But consider that it may very well require an effort on your part to actually look carefully at the things the church says are grave, serious offenses against God's law, divinely revealed, and God's law inscribed within our human nature. Because I will suggest to you, Robert, that whenever you look closely, let's take certain sins that involve the flesh. And I want to keep it G-rated here, okay? Certain sins that would involve violating God's design of our human nature and the various powers, capacities, and actions that flow from those powers within our human nature. When you look carefully, you come to see that those types of sins that are violating the very nature that God made us with are indeed quite grievous, quite severe insofar as they're violating God's law inscribed within our nature. And that's all that we mean, Robert, by a quote-unquote mortal sin. Like, these type of actions are serious enough that if, and I underscore if, a person were to will those grave, serious offenses against God's law inscribed within our nature, that their will would be incompatible with God's love and consequently would not be able to have God's love dwelling within them that St. Paul talks about in Romans 5:5. That's what we mean by mortal sin, a grave, serious offense that if somebody wills it with full knowledge and a deliberate consent, they cannot possibly be willing the love of God. And consequently, they don't have God's love dwelling within their hearts. So the grave, serious offense has a consequence, an effect of weeding out or snuffing out God's love within our hearts. Now, I know that's all, I recognize that's all abstract in principle, but I submit to you, Robert, that if you take some time to honestly look into these quote-unquote mortal sins that the church teaches about, you'll come to see, I'm confident, you'll come to see that these immoral behaviors are indeed grave, that if somebody were to commit them with full knowledge and deliberate consent, they couldn't possibly be in a loving relationship with God. That's kind of like adultery, man. Like, think about adultery, Robert. Could I commit adultery and at the same time say I am loving my wife? And I would hope that you would agree with me and say, no, that's not possible. Why? Because that kind of immoral behavior is diametrically opposed, absolutely opposed to loving wife. You can't commit the immoral behavior and at the same time be loving wife. Similarly, there are certain that similarly, that same activity is diametrically opposed to love of God. You can't be committing adultery and at the same time say, I'm loving God and have God's love within my heart. That's just a metaphysical impossibility. And so just like it is in the case in that example, it would be a similar way of thinking for a variety of other examples of grave, serious offenses against God's law inscribed within our nature, what we call the natural moral law. And that's just talking about sins against the natural moral law, not to even mention sins that would be against what God divinely reveals to us.
0: Robert, thanks so much for that call and that conversation. We do have to go on to our last break and then more callers, but please do feel free to call in any time after today. We would appreciate that a lot. As I said, going on to our last break of the day, and when we get back, we will be ready to take a few more calls of best Protestant arguments. So don't go anywhere. We'll be right back after this.
4: 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Catholic Answers Live will return in a moment.
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0: Welcome back to Catholic Answers Live. We are taking best arguments for Protestantism here on the show. 888-318-7884 is the number to call if you want to get in on the conversation. We are close to the end of the show, though, and we have several callers that we want to get through. 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So let's go to Michael calling from Los Angeles, listening on Sirius XM. Michael, go ahead with your question for Dr. Carla.
1: Just like to state for the record, Cyclef has nothing on you at all.
0: Oh, is that right?
1: Great job.
0: Oh, I appreciate that a lot. Don't tell him that when he comes back, because we want to keep his self-esteem high, but thank you. we love Cy around here.
1: Promise. I do too. Question, I think you've covered a lot today. I think I almost slept for the last half hour. We're Protestants and Catholics, we've got friends in that, we're kind of, got a lot of Jewish friends in that, and one of their fathers is a rabbi. But I mean, we were always kind of, you know, we didn't have like an answer to them, like as Catholics and Protestants, you know. And you just mentioned that the Trinity is not an easy, the Father and Son and Holy Spirit, really to a concept you can grasp. And I don't know how Paul did it, but it took many, many centuries before the Christianity evolved, with the help of Constantine and whatever, and the persecution. But it took a long time to get, folks to come around and convert, whether it's the early Jews and the Gentiles. But at the end of the day, Nat, was Jesus' mission completed? I know it was fulfilled according to the Old Testament, to the New Testament, but it's the outgrowth of the Jewish faith came Christianity. But what is it about that the Yeshua just didn't fulfill the pedigree of the Messiahship for the Jews? Is it God can't have a son? Is it the five books of the Torah speaks loud and clear? Because is there any misgivings on the part of the rabbis and the Jews?
0: So
1: are they misinterpreting, misunderstanding?
0: So, Michael, if I just understand your question, you're asking what was the main reason why the Jews would have rejected Jesus as the Messiah in the early church?
1: Yeah, I mean, there's a lot going on. I mean, Paul must have had a tough time early days.
0: Sure.
1: You know, I mean, he just laid down the groundwork, planted the seed, and the seed grew 500, 600, 800, 900 years later. Then we have, a full perspective of all the – but – still, the early church, that Jesus fulfilled, but did he fulfill his mission, which he did? But yet he knew coming in as God, Son, in fullness of time, that yet the Jews were going to reject.
2: Yeah, or at least some of them, correct. Yeah, so Jesus did fulfill his mission with regard to what he was sent to accomplish on earth at that time. Are there still other things left for his mission to be complete in the perfection of his kingdom at the end of time when he comes again to establish the new heaven and the new earth? Yes, this is why we celebrate the first advent of Christ and we wait in joyful hope for the second advent of Christ. Some things fulfilling the Jewish prophecies of old in the first advent, other things within the Jewish prophecy still waiting to be fulfilled at the end of time. And that's precisely one reason, Michael, why some, not all, but some of the Jews in the early church, and even to this day, do not see Christ as the Messiah, because there are some things of the Jewish scriptures that don't seem to be fulfilled yet. But from the Christian perspective, we would be able to read that as Christ promising to fulfill in the perfection of his kingdom at the end of time. One of the key reasons why the Jews of the first century and still Jews to this day reject Jesus is because of the substantial evidence that he claimed to be equal to God. That is the very reason why the high priest tore his garments and cried out, "Crucify him," and sentenced him to death because of a divine claim. He rent his garments and said, "You have heard the blasphemy." He charged him with blasphemy. Now, as to precisely the way in which Jesus is divine within the inner relations of the Trinity, of the persons within the Trinity, yes, you're right, Michael, that required some further explication. But that Jesus was claiming to be equal to Almighty God such that he merited the charge of blasphemy, that was clear enough. And that's why they put him to death. We as Christians recognize that that claim is true based upon the miracles he performed to vindicate that claim, the greatest being his resurrection. So unless somebody is convinced that he rose from the dead, Jesus is still stuck in a tomb. He's dead. He's not the Messiah that the Jewish prophets foretold. But if you're convinced of the historical evidence that Jesus in fact rose from the dead, well, then he is who he says he is, the fulfillment of the Jewish prophets concerning the Messianic King. And he's promising to come and perfect that kingdom, bringing it to completion at the end of time. So those are the thoughts I have there. Hopefully that's helpful.
0: Michael, thanks so much for the call. And we do have to leave it there because we're close to the end of the show. I want to see if we can get one more caller in. We're going to go to another Michael, Mike in Los Angeles, this time watching on YouTube. A little bit of deja vu there. Mike, you are on the air, and as I said, we're close to the end of the show, so could you ask your question briefly, please?
3: Yes. Can you hear me all right?
0: Yeah, we can.
2: Yeah.
3: Okay. So I'm trying to make this as compact as possible. My question is related to how we understand the councils and how we know essentially that the interpretations that we have of our own councils are correct. I know you had a similar question earlier, but say, for example, we reinterpreted Vatican I in terms of salvation outside of the church to mean that salvation comes from the Catholic Church rather than no one outside the Catholic Church can be saved. How do we know that these interpretations are valid and that certain things such as homosexual marriage could not be later reinterpreted to be something else?
0: Great.
2: All right, great question. So first of all, we have a living magisterium that we can inquire, and that living magisterium can journey with us to provide elucidation and further explanation of certain things that the church has taught in the past. That's called development of doctrine, which simply means arriving at more penetrating knowledge of what was taught throughout the past. And you brought up one example, salvation outside the church. So the current magisterium has offered us more penetrating knowledge as to what that means. Did that mean, and does it mean, anybody who is not on the registry of a Catholic is automatically condemned to hell? No, it was not that in the past, and it's not that currently. The proper understanding of that, both past and currently, is simply somebody who is outside the visible boundaries of the Catholic Church, due to their own fault, cannot be saved. But if it's not due to their own fault, well, then the possibility of salvation remains. That was the understanding of the teaching in the past. That is the understanding of the teaching currently. Did that understanding require further elucidation in order to preclude certain misconceptions of that? Yes, and that's just by way of historical circumstance. So the church is giving us greater insight. Concerning the issue of immoral sexual activity, well, we know the church is not ever going to infallibly teach that's okay, because we have a prior commitment of what we know philosophically, that this is intrinsically wrong and a violation of human nature, and the church would never be able to infallibly bind us something that's contrary to the natural moral law.
0: Thanks for that call, Mike, and thank you to all of our callers who called in today and made this a great show. And Carlo, thank you so much for being a great guest and making this a great show as well.
2: Thomas, thank you for being a great host and helping me be a great, great guest. God bless you, brother.
0: It's my pleasure. Hey, sorry to everyone we couldn't get to. Tomorrow, it's 2 hours of Ask Me Anything with Joe Heschmeyer. That's a pre-record, so tune in for that. It's been great hanging with you guys this afternoon. We'll see you right back here, God willing, on Catholic Answers Live.
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5: Hi, this is Father Wade Menezes of EWTN Global Catholic Radio's Open Line Tuesday. 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
6: I had a theology professor who told me that Adam and Eve were just myths and that the rest of Genesis was all just legend. Is that what the church teaches?
7: Absolutely not. The church has always taught that Adam and Eve were real people and were the first human beings from whom all other human beings are descended. In 1950, Pope Pius XII in the encyclical Humani Generis states, "The faithful cannot embrace the opinion that after Adam there existed on this earth true men who did not take their origin through natural generation from Adam, or that Adam represents a certain number of first parents." In other words, the church teaches that all humanity descended from Adam and Eve. They were real people. Paragraph 38. This encyclical, in fact, clearly points out the first 11 chapters of Genesis do nevertheless pertain to history in a true sense. Again, Adam and Eve are not myths, and the rest of Genesis is not legend. Genesis is history in a true sense. Paragraph 39. Therefore, whatever of the popular narrations have been inserted into the sacred scriptures must in no way be considered on a par with myths or other such things. Can it be stated any clearer than that? The Catechism says, paragraph 375, the church teaches that our first parents, Adam and Eve, no mention of a myth here, paragraph 404, by yielding to the tempter, Adam and Eve committed a personal sin. Someone please tell me, how do myths commit personal sins? Adam and Eve's are not myths. Genesis does not contain myth or legend. That is church teaching. Challenge anyone who teaches differently to produce their sources from a magisterial document. They can't do it. They can, however, produce countless books and articles by theologians. Not good enough.
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8: Now your Tuesday overnight Sword Point weather forecast. Mostly clear skies through the night with lows in the mid-50s, a light north wind. Sunny on Wednesday, highs around 80. Increasing clouds Wednesday night, lows in the mid-50s. Partly sunny on Thursday and breezy, an isolated shower or storm possible. Highs in the mid-80s, southeast winds to 35 miles an hour. Partly to mostly cloudy Thursday night, lows in the mid-60s. Sunny and hot on Friday, highs in the mid-90s. An isolated evening storm, then mostly clear Friday night, lows in the upper 60s. Scattered storm Saturday, highs in the lower 90s. That's your Sword Point weather forecast. From the Sword, KSWCLP, and KSWCLP.com. I'm Nowcast meteorologist Matthew Harding.
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1: I'm Deacon Larry Erpelding, and my wife Donna and I invite you to join us for the Rosary today. In the name of the Father, and of the Son, and of the Holy Spirit, amen. I believe in God, the Father Almighty, creator of heaven and earth, and in Jesus Christ, his only Son, our Lord, who was conceived by the Holy Spirit, born of the Virgin Mary, suffered under Pontius Pilate, was crucified, died, and was buried. He descended into hell. The third day he rose again from the dead. He ascended into heaven, sits at the right hand of God the Father Almighty. From thence he shall come to judge the living and the dead.
2: I believe in the Holy Spirit, the Holy Catholic Church, the communion of saints, the forgiveness of sins, the resurrection of the body, and life everlasting. Amen.
1: For an increase in faith, hope, and charity, our Father who art in heaven,